0: Let us pray. We pray, O Lord our God, that just as we proclaim in this most blessed sacrament the death and resurrection of your Son, so being made partakers in his suffering, we may also merit a share in his consolation and his glory, who lives and reigns forever and ever.
1: I want to, that the ushers will be taking a second collection now, and we do ask your generosity, that you have been so generous with us throughout. We've done so many things here. You can see this beautiful ceiling, and one donor took care of painting for this, and it's so beautifully done, and there's more to do. We have taken care of many things at the shrine, but there's many more things that are coming and throughout the apostolate. So we're making progress, but again, we ask that your continued help. We're getting into what is a long winter, and revenue goes down and expenses don't. So whatever you can do, be very helpful. I want to thank His Eminence Cardinal Dolan for being with us here today. They say persistence pays off, and I've been inviting you, I don't know how many years. So. Now that he's retired, I do appreciate it. And we did a nice episode, a podcast of Living Fatima, and I hope you would watch it and listen to it. And I got to understand that Cardinal Dolan is the shy type, so I don't know, but we'll have to see it. You know? But I think you'll enjoy it. I want to thank so many of the fathers, the priests, and deacons that are here today. Father Muldoon, thank you for your care of His Eminence and being here. You know, Father Luke, Brother Pius, they carry the water here every day. And believe me, and we do appreciate it. So I can worry about the financial.

0: financial stuff and these kind of things. They take care of the spiritual and are doing a beautiful job. One call out I need to make to one priest. Father Conrad of the CFRs is here, and he's always here to help us when we need extra. So thank you, Father Conrad. Be with us on first Saturday, November 7th. And also understand, we do have our Great Promise Passport is still out there, BlueArmy.com. You can find it all. The videos that we put together throughout this year for this extraordinary Marian Jubilee year. And we are now on the Hallow app. So you can find, if you have Hallow, please follow us there. We also will continue celebrating the 250th anniversary of our founding of this nation. And let this next 250 years be marked as a time of Catholic Christian revival for the nation. And please follow our visitations of the International and the National Pilgrim Virgin statue around the country on our website. So thank you. God bless you.
1: Thank you, David, to be with all of you, to pray with all of you at the greatest of all prayers, the Holy Sacrifice of the Mass, in union, as ever, with our Blessed Mother under her title of Our Lady of Fatima, has been a joy for which I am most grateful. The Lord be with you.
2: And with your spirit.
1: Blessed be the name of the Lord.
2: Amen.
1: Our help is in the name of the Lord.
2: Amen.
1: Through the intercession of Mary, our Mother, Queen of the Most Holy Rosary, Our Lady of Fatima, and the three shepherd children, may Almighty God bless you, the Father, the Son, and the Holy Spirit.
3: Amen. The Mass is ended. Go in peace.
4: Thank you.

Wash yourselves clean. Here's the nice part. Our Lord tells us all of our sins in here, and he tells us all our misdeeds, and he tells us all our iniquities. And then you know what he says? What he says, huh? He says, come now. Let us set things right. Isn't that fantastic? Don't you think that's great? Huh? Come now. Let's set things right, says the Lord. Though your sins are as scarlet, they may become white as snow. See, isn't that a marvelous thing? Does it mean you can keep on doing what you're doing? No. But once we're repentant, see, God forgives and forgets. Do you find it hard to forget? Do you find it hard to forget? You do? Yeah. Who finds it easy to forget? Boy, we're in bad shape, aren't we? Nobody finds it easy to forget. I don't either, because you don't have spiritual amnesia because you're a Christian. You know, you remember things. You don't want to. They just kind of sneak up on you like a computer that's got a little, one of these little, what do they call it, computers get when they go out of whack? Yeah, virus. Yeah, even computers have virus. Sister Rachel's had trouble with hers last week because she said she was saying she thought it had the flu. Though your sins be like scarlet, they may come white as snow, and though they be crimson red, the worst kind of sins, they may become white as wool. White as snow and white as wool, meaning so pure. So pure. Imagine the difference between what we are, and then you think what God wants you to be, and then you repent, and then all of a sudden, you're just totally changed. Beautiful. In Monday's lesson, this is my breviary. We say this every day, 3-4 times a day. And the Lord again gives it to us. You know, he says, you're like an adulteress, a murderer, prince of rebels and a comrade of thieves. Woo. And then he says, in the days to come, the mountain of the Lord's house shall be established as the highest mountain. Come, he says. He's always saying, come. Come, let's talk this over. Come, let's climb the Lord's mountain to the house of the God of Jacob. See, there's that combination of a call to repentance, a call to conversion, and the result. The result. Tonight, I mean, you call, and you can call any time. I want you to do a couple things. You can make a choice. I want you to say, I want to be repentant. I don't want your sins now. That's for your confessor. I want your dispositions. I want to be healed, and I want to repent of anger. I want to repent of selfishness. I want to repent of lust. I want to repent of dishonesty. I want to repent of uncharitableness. I want to repent of being unkind. I want to repent. I just want you to repent tonight. Because we want to be clean when we look at that infant. Well, a lot of people say the Lord's coming a second time. Sometimes the way things go, I say, Lord, what are you waiting on? There's so much evil in the world. And I not that I want to destroy everything, but you just say, Lord, you know, how long will we be able to offend you so much, huh? That's really bad. And so tonight I want you to repent of something. But we're not going to get too many calls tonight. But I also want you to thank God for something. Last week we did that, and some of you didn't have a chance to thank the Lord.
I want you to ask God for something. Lord, I ask for your mercy tonight. Lord, I ask for your providence tonight. Lord, I ask for your understanding tonight. Lord, I ask for your kindness. And then you can do something else. You could say, Lord, I need to be gentle. Give me gentleness. Lord, I need to be charitable. I don't know how to love, Lord. I don't know how to be kind. Lord, I need to be honest. Lord, I need to listen when my family, my wife, my husband, my neighbor speaks to me. Lord, I need to slow down. I'm busy, busy, busy, and I don't have time for you. Lord, I want to make time for you, and I want you to teach me how to make time. I want you to teach me the one thing necessary. We run, and we're out of breath, and time is gone. You know, I was talking to a sister the other day, and I thought, this is almost Christmas already. It seemed like yesterday we just put the trees up, and I used to think when you got an artificial tree, you had it made. Do you? Forget it. Because when you get it out of the box, it's all... When you go to straighten out, the branches fall off. And now you got a tree that looks like a twig. You go and open the box, and some cat fell on top of the balls, and

0: So you run around for a brand new, smelly, good smelling tree. This is all the things we get involved in, and that's all wonderful. I'm all for trees and decorations, but not at the expense of a lack of repentance in my heart. A lack of real repentance that says, Lord, I haven't given you an ounce of time. I haven't given you a minute. I haven't even been to Mass for weeks. So let's all kind of think tonight, huh? Just kind of examine. Tonight's going to be examination of conscience. Lord, let me really see myself as I am. Let me see myself. We just can't go on just all lovey-dovey all the time. I got to really look at me and say, where am I going wrong? We have a call. Hello? Hello?
1: Hello?
0: Where are you from?
1: I'm from Parsippany, New Jersey, Mother. This is my lucky day. I'm trying for 2 years.
0: That's wonderful.
1: Praise the Lord. I have plenty things to repent. I have a family. 3 years ago, I lost a job, and we have poor Christmas gift-wise. But spiritually, was good. And the kids was crying because there was not many present under the Christmas tree. Since then, I have another baby. It's going to be Maria Nicole, December 6th, 1 year old. This was blessing, better than anything that we could put under the tree when we buy it.
0: Yeah.
1: And my repentance would be to be nicer to my kids, yeah, and my husband, not to have such a big mouth. To be more obedient like Mary was. And I need Martha in my house.
0: Okay.
1: And I love you dearly.
0: Thank you, Jesus.
1: Want you to know I'm Croatian and our heart is crying over there. But
0: why don't we say a prayer?
1: Mother, I was saying so many times, Lord is in my life. He is first. Now I find out that maybe he is 70%. Now he's 100% because there's nothing we can do. We have all our family in Croatia.
0: I think we need to pray for Croatia. You know, they're not going to have a very nice Christmas. So, Lord Jesus, I just ask that you look upon these people in Croatia and give them strength, courage, hope, increase their faith. Faith sometimes gets weaker under such dire, terrible circumstances. When you see nothing but cold murder and blasphemy and atrocities day after day. But you, O Lord, are so good and so great, so wonderful and so holy. You can give us courage and strength in the midst of everything. So I ask that you reach out and touch these people. And let them understand how much you love them. It's so important, Lord, that we all know in our depths of our heart that you love me. We could get up in the morning, Lord, and say, he loves me. If we could think of it in the middle of the afternoon and say, he loves me. If I could go to bed at night and say, he loves me. And nothing else would matter that much anyway. I ask that you tell all the Croatian people tonight, down deep in their heart, I love you. I love you. I think if we did that, Lord, if you did that, we can. They would get courage to fight the good fight. Amen. We have another call. Hello?
2: Hello.
0: Where are you from?
2: Massachusetts.
0: And what is it that you wanted to tell us?
2: I called to ask for repentance, for unforgiveness, and also for a change of heart. I'm one of those people that do the good things, you know, visit the sick and do other good things, but yet my heart is hard. So I called to ask for God's mercy and a change of heart.
0: Thank you, Jesus.

0: Thank you for that wonderful call. And you and I also want to pray for that. And I ask the Lord at this moment, whoever you are, to give you that deep repentance that comes from love. The repentance that says, I'm sorry, Lord. I'm so sorry. The repentance that comes from an unforgiving heart. It's so hard sometimes to forgive. But see, if you remember this, see, this old crucifix get worn out because I hug him so much. I just kind of hold on to him. I don't even know I'm doing it half the time. But see, if I remember that, then we'll be able to forgive. You'll be able to forgive. Because he said, Father, forgive them. They don't know what they do. So we don't have a heart. You don't have a hard heart. Because if you did, you wouldn't have called tonight. See, we don't understand sometimes just what it means. And sometimes I think the worst thing is when somebody says, I'm sorry, and they don't forgive. Isn't that terrible? That's an awful cross. But if you've repented, you can always be sure that he says, if your sins be like scarlet, they shall be my white as snow. And that's what Jesus wants to give from you. We got to give Jesus a gift. You're going to give Jesus a gift? Huh? Did you think of his gift? How many people are thinking of a gift for Jesus? You got Aunt Mary and Uncle Joe, and you got 25 grandchildren, and they got kids, and we got a little thing for everybody, and nobody gives a gift for Jesus. So what am I going to give Jesus? Your heart. An act of love. A forgiving spirit. The woman that just called, you have the most wonderful gift to give to Jesus. The kind he's looking for and the kind he wants. Say, Lord, I repent and I forgive. Oh, that little baby's just going to glow like everything because you forgave. We have another call. Hello?
1: Hello.
0: Where are you from?
1: Wheaton, Illinois.
0: And what is it you wanted to say?
1: I want to say that I'm having a very hard time. I get angry at times because I've had cancer 7 years ago. It came back after 3 years, and twice I almost died. And I feel God has been very good to me, too. It's in remission right now, but at times I just get very upset. And so my children aren't going to church now, and it bothers me. And I guess I constantly wonder, I know I keep hearing God loves me, but I see people that are very happy, and they seem to have the peace that I keep hoping and looking for. And I don't know, I just find it very difficult at times.
0: Okay. We're going to pray for that. She is a woman that's thanking God for the cancer that's in remission, and yet still gets angry at him, huh? You know, sweetheart, I know it's hard, but you see, you got to look, first of all, that it's in remission, huh? And then you have to thank him.

0: That pain. And I know it's lonely and you would get tired of being sick on it. I'm always sick, you know, golly. I just take turns. First it's my asthma, and then it's my potassium goes down, and then my back's killing me, and we got all this kind of stuff, and you get tired sometime. You really do. You just like to feel healthy for a change. And I think our Lord understands. I really do. But we still have to make that effort, and that's what we're going to ask our Lord. I think you were so humble to say that tonight. And I think your tears washed a lot away. You know, when Mary Magdalene went and she cried, she didn't say anything. She went up to Jesus and she cried over her sins, and she just wiped his feet with her hair. The Lord said, you must have been forgiven much, for you love much. So you just concentrate on loving him much. Everything else will go away. Oh, we have another call. Hello?
1: Hello, Mother?
0: Yes.
1: I'm calling from South Texas, and I want to thank you for all the little angel coloring books we got for my nieces.
0: Praise God.
1: I just had open heart surgery. And I felt bad, and I wanted to repent because I don't pray as I should have, and just being a nominal Catholic, going to church on Sundays, and that was it. But after that open heart surgery, it really makes you stop and look at things another way. And I wanted to real quickly pray the divine praises.
0: Sure.
1: One thing is, I like to, instead of with the blessed be, we should say blessed is God.
0: All right.
1: Blessed is his holy name, and blessed is Jesus Christ, true God and true man. Amen. Blessed is the name of Jesus. Blessed is his most sacred heart. And blessed is his most precious blood. Blessed is Jesus in the most holy sacrament of our altars. Blessed is the Holy Spirit, our consoler. Blessed is the great Mother of God, Mary, most holy. Blessed is her most holy and immaculate conception. Blessed is her glorious assumption. Blessed is the name of Mary, Virgin and Mother. Blessed is Saint Joseph, her most chaste spouse. And blessed is God and his angels and his saints. In all creation, blessed is our God, our Creator eternal, most loving Father. Amen. Thank you for this.
0: Amen. I think you got more than a new heart, don't you think? Huh? I think the Lord put in a new heart that's different, a new spiritual heart for you. You need to grab it and hold on to it and continue to say how blessed is our God. And the greatest gift that God has given you, it seems, huh? For someone who been a nominal Catholic, the greatest gift was prayer. See? I can see and hear that prayer came from your heart, your new heart. If that was it, that was worth the surgery. And sometimes my Lord has to kind of stop us, doesn't he, huh? Whoa, we've just gone so fast. That happens to me all the time. I'm just gone. And all of a sudden, the Lord flattens me out in bed, like for a week or 2 weeks, or I land in the hospital. And there I am looking at four walls, and I look up at the Lord and say, okay, I got the point. I got the point. That's because we are what we are. But I will pray for you that this new spirit, new heart you have, will go on and grow in great love for God. We have another call. Hello?
2: Yes. Good evening, Mother Angelica.
0: Good evening. Where are you from?
2: I'm calling you from South Louisiana, and I think I can identify with the caller who just spoke with you, the gentleman with the heart surgery. My husband underwent this last December the 13th, and praise God, he's a new man, totally. Sometimes I think we have to be knocked down before we can realize what we have. But at this time of the year, so many of us feel so downhearted when we have separated children are separated family from us, and we are spiritually separated from some of our children who have chose to do this. We have tried, you know, the prayers. At times I feel angry, and then I say, no, there's something that God's trying to tell me through this. But Mother, I do get weary. This is going on 13 years, and I say, just please, if they would just darken the sill of our door and come to us. We have extended our hands out, and I said, what more can I do? And then I step aside, and then I feel angry and lonely, and I was at the

0: tabernacle this morning. I put my hand on it and I said, please, don't let us go for another Christmas holiday. We need our children. We love them. They were born cradle Catholics, raised in the Catholic schools. We've tried as much as we could as humans. I know it's in God's hands, but I need to be helped, Mother.
1: Yeah, well, you know, this little passage I just read about our sins being like, becoming like snow and becoming white as wool. I know you feel angry and deserted by your children. You need to repent of that. I think that's what you're trying to say. But you see, because they have left and they're not coming back, sometimes we feel we have a right to be angry. And maybe we do. But you can't carry anger with you all the time. You have to release these children to the Lord. Not forget them. Not love them. You must love them. And you must pray for them. But you can't carry that load. If I give you something, I can't take it back. And that's what we do with Jesus. We give him something, we take it back. We give it, we take it back. We give it, it's like a game. It's been a lot of years since they've gone. And there's nothing worse than a mother's heart. And you're disappointed. And this is the holiday season. And we kind of hope things will change. And sometimes the things that has to change is us. Not only do we need to repent our anger and our disappointment, but you can't allow anybody, even if it's your children, to have such power over you that they determine whether you feel good or not good, whether you're close to God or whether you're not close to God. That isn't what God wants. He really doesn't want that. You see, you've brought them into the world, you raised them, and now you got to leave them go. You pray for them like Monica prayed 30 years for Augustine. Well, look what happened to him, huh? Pray for them and continue to love them. But let it go. Give that gift to Jesus. That's a big package with a big ribbon on it. It finally says, Lord, after all this time, I give this big box to you with all my children in it. I leave it to you. You know, if this season is not a holiday of hope, then we're going to be very sad indeed. This is your gift. Raise your heart. And know that he loves them more than you do, and he'll take care. And we have another call. Hello?
2: Hello, Mother. This is a call from New York.
1: Mm-hmm.
2: I would like perhaps maybe that we pray for some of our modernist priests, especially those in my parish who never have Christmas pageants or Christmas fads, but they have holiday fairs and holiday pageants, and it seems like we don't know what Christmas is anymore. They never give us sermons where we have to perhaps maybe buy Christmas cards. We see so many of the people sending out cards that say season's greetings. We were even told at work that we should not say Merry Christmas to people. We're told that we should say Happy Holidays. I believe that we should acknowledge everyone's holiday, but we should pray at least for our priests who should be telling Catholic people that Christ is the reason for the season.
1: I think you're right. I think it's unfortunate that we've gotten so paid. I went to a local store the other day. I could not find one Christmas card that had Jesus, Mary, and Joseph on. Not one in the whole store. I looked and looked and looked. And she said, oh, I don't think we have any of those. Those? What are those? See, there's no question. We have become, there are a lot of good people in the world, a lot of holy people in the world, but I think we've gotten pagan, huh? Yeah, that's what we are. Bunch of pagans. You see, so many think that To love God is boring. I think that the way some of you live is hell. I really do. I think some of the way that you people live is hell. I knew a man one time who came to me and said his whole idea of a good time was to be in a smoke-filled bar getting drunk. And I thought, how sad. That was his whole idea of a good time. See, we need to repent. I don't like to bug you, but I'm going to. I'm going to because I don't think we've got lots of time. Oh, I don't think the second coming is coming. But as I look at the news and I read the newspaper and I hear and I get so many letters and so much misery, so much people are not being fed with the word of God. We got new age, new world, Mother Earth. Oh God, we got paganism, idolatry. See, we have strayed, and sometimes I begin to wonder if this is what our Lord meant when he said, when the Son of Man comes, will he find any faith on the earth? See, we don't know, do we? But I think we need to be prepared. So we need all to repent tonight of everything, of our anger, of our frustration, of our anxiety, of our worried attitude and disposition, of all the things in us that are not like God. We need to repent. We have another call. Hello?
3: Hello, Mother.
1: Where are you from?
3: Navarre, Ohio, near Canton.
1: Oh, I remember Navarre, Ohio.
3: Well, my mother-in-law tells me that her baby sister used to play with you when you were a little girl.
1: Well, I wouldn't doubt it.
3: A long time ago in Canton.
1: Oh, don't remind me how long my...
3: Well, I just thank God that you're staying healthy and have such a wonderful program.
1: Thank you.
3: I've only been a Catholic now for about 4 years, and I'm working real hard at trying to do everything right and grasp everything. I'm calling for repentance against resentment. About 6 months ago, I joined Al-Anon, and it's been a true godsend to me. My husband is a severe alcoholic, practicing alcoholic, and I'm having a lot of problems in letting go of past hurts and things that I know I've let them hurt me, but I'm having trouble getting rid of it.
1: Yeah.
3: And I keep asking God to please take this from me. And I think I need some help.
1: Yeah. Well, resentment, regret, guilt, it's all in the memory, isn't it? That's what you're saying. You're saying, I remember. And all of this resides in the memory. And our Lord gave us a remedy. One day he said, be compassionate as your Father is compassionate, and be merciful as your Father is merciful. It is the Father's will that you and I are merciful as he was merciful. It is the Father's will that we forgive as we have been forgiven. It is the Father's will that we accept the cross, no matter how deep and bitter and awesome it is, from his holy hand, his permitting hand. So whether he permits or ordains, it's like you're in the position you're in, you're kind of stuck with it. But look upon it as that opportunity to be like Jesus. We need to repent of our resentments because they rob us of peace. And no one has the right to rob you of peace and joy. You have a right from God to be peaceful. And you can't allow the mistakes, the sins, whatever, of anyone else to rob you of peace. Our Lord said something kind of clever one day. He said, when you go into a house, he said, say peace to this house.

0: He said, if there's a man in there or a family who does not accept your peace, take it back. Well, how do you like that? In other words, don't lose it. And then he said, go to the middle of the village and shake the dust from your feet. What does that mean? You're going to go around and shaking your feet with dust? No. It means that if the slightest memory that antagonizes you or causes you any kind of anxiety or frustration, shake it off. Give it to the Lord. He's got big shoulders. As a Christmas present, as a birthday present to Jesus, say, Jesus, I don't have much to give you this year, but I want to give you the biggest and the best present I can manage. I give you all the resentment I have towards my husband. I give it to you, and I want peace in my mind and heart. Peace for him and peace for myself. From the agony of pain, I ask for peace. That's a big gift. You don't need to go shopping this year. Put it all in a box and have it at the crib for Christmas. Mark past resentment. My gift to Jesus. You see, that's what the Lord is saying here. I don't want your bullocks. I don't want your sacrifices. I don't want your offerings. I want you. That's what the Lord wants. He wants you. He wants me. There's another passage here. It's a beautiful brief. We have a breviary and we say it four times a day. And where is it? He says here. He says here, you will see the glory and the majesty of the Lord after the terror of the night. And that's what I ask the Lord for you, that he gives you the majesty and glory of the Lord after the terror of this long night that you have had, a night too long. Be at peace. The Lord loves you. In our monastery, we have a little custom. And we put an empty crib out, and then we have a little pan of straw, bag of straw. And when we do something for the Lord that's really hard, and we call it virtue, like we've heard tonight, huh? People who resentment, they don't want to be resentful. People are angry, they don't want to be angry anymore. People impatient, don't want to be impatient. So we've managed to eke out some kind of virtue. We go pick a straw and we put it in a crib. And I said to the sister, I hope this crib is full of straw for Christmas Eve, you know? So I looked at it before I came down to see if it's getting there pretty full. Probably because they're living with me. You see, that's probably most of the straws in there are because they have to live with me. But that's a nice little custom for your family. See, every time your child takes out the garbage can, you can run in and put a straw. Every time your daughter helps you with the dishes, she can come run in and put a straw. Every time you're angry and you want to hit your husband with a frying pan or vice versa, you know, you can put a straw in. You say, well, that's a kind of childish custom. Well, I think it's better than what you're doing. You got something better, do it. We have another call. Hello?
1: Yes, this is Ivory Jolivet from Napoleonville.
0: Hi.
1: Mother Angelica, I enjoy your program.
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1: I listen to the program every time it's come on the air. I take all my time and listen to it. It's really

0: a lot of good.
1: Did you have a question about forgiving, though?
0: Yeah, but this is a question about forgiving.
1: Okay.
0: This is something in our community that the priest we had that I have been playing for the church for 41 years freely, and we have a new priest come in 4 years ago, and he kicked me out.
1: He kicked you out?
0: Yes, he got someone that is non-Catholic to play that old jazzy stuff for Mass on Sunday. But my real Catholic way of playing for the Catholic Church, was kicked out.
1: Did you play the organ?
0: I played the organ, yes.
1: Wonderful. And you're having a hard time forgiving.
0: I made the solemn promise to the good Lord, if he let me live to reach the age of 62, I will play until my dying day.
1: Do you have an organ at home?
0: I have an organ at home, but I play for Mass on Sunday.
1: Well, good.
0: That's mine. But it's hard for me to get that off my mind.
1: I know it is.
0: It's hard because I dedicate my life playing for the honor and glory of God. And this priest came and hired a non-Catholic man and paying him a salary. So I take it very hard.
1: Yeah, I can see that. I understand that. And I think logically there may is reason for you feeling bad. But you see, you can't always think logically or by reason alone. See, who were you praying for, huh? Were you praying for Father? Were you praying for the people? You're praying for God, weren't you? You know who he was praying for? For God? But you can pray for God at home. And you can pray all day if you want. See, don't forget who you were playing for. You're playing for God. You don't have to be in a church to play for God. You don't have to be heard by a congregation to play for God. You play on Sundays and play with all your heart. But don't be resentful. If the priest has done wrong, he will have to answer for that to the good Lord. If he's been unkind or ungrateful or uncharitable, you have to pray for him. See, we can't always forgive unless we do good. Love your enemies, do good to them, pray for them. That's the counsel the Lord gave us. Huh? So you have to pray for Father. And you have to really go in the chapel sometime, or the church, or even in your living room, and put this resentment. That's what it is, really. Put this resentment in your hand and just raise it up to God, and say, Jesus, I want to give you this. I don't want to ever take it back. I've played. I'm retired now. I'm going to pray for you in my home as long as I want, for Our Lady to hear and the angels to hear and all of heaven. You see, we can't always do what we used to do. And even though it seems very unjust to pay someone to do something that you're willing to do for nothing, doesn't even make sense, does it? But because it doesn't make sense and seems so unjust, that gives you an excuse not to forgive. And I know it's a burden on you. You don't seem to be the kind of person who wants to hang with that burden on. So give it to the Lord tonight, will you? Lord, I just ask that he gets rid of this resentment and walks in the way of the Lord and has a peaceful heart. Don't allow anyone to take away your peace.

Your peace lies in the Lord's. My joy I give to you, Jesus said, and no man can take it away. Well, something went wrong here now. I would like to recommend that as we really get close to Christmas, that we should keep Jesus in our mind. It is his birthday. Christmas Eve, the sisters and I sing Happy Birthday to Jesus. Same old happy birthday song that you say when one of your loved ones is having a birthday. Happy birthday to you, that kind of thing. I think he enjoys that. Buy your gifts and get your turkey and decorate your tree. But do it for him. He came unto his own, and his own received him not. The beginning was the Word, and the Word was with God, and the Word was God. He came and lived among us, and the Word was made flesh and dwelt among us. Do we ever say, thank you, Father, for the greatest of all gifts, your own Son? Thank you, Jesus, for coming from such a height to such a depth. Thank you, Holy Spirit, through his shadow and power in the womb of a woman who said, be it done to me according to thy will. By that woman, may we all be blessed this Christmas. And with this Advent, begin a new life for us. That's the gift that Jesus wants, not our sacrifices and nothing that is exterior, although they're all good. Almsgiving and visiting the sick and all of these things are wonderful, and we should do them all. But not at the expense of saying to Jesus, I thank you for coming. Happy birthday. My gift to you is a repentant heart. My gift to you is a gentle spirit. My gift to you is an unselfish mind. My gift to you is a listening heart. My gift to you, Lord, is a compassionate heart. My gift to you is sobriety. My gift to you is to go without drugs, alcohol, promiscuity, fornication, adultery. My gift to you, that you may make me as white as wool. I love you, Jesus, and I love you. And remember, in the morning, get up and say, he loves me. He really does. We'll see you tomorrow. Bye.

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1: Hello and welcome to the Crux of the Matter. I'm Father Wade Menezes of the Fathers of Mercy. The precepts of the Church, as defined by the Catechism of the Catholic Church, are those positive laws or commandments made by Church authorities to guarantee for the faithful the indispensable minimum in prayer and moral effort for the sake of their growth in love of God and love of neighbor. Simply put, friends,

0: Since Holy Mother Church possesses a genuine care for her children and their spiritual growth, she sees to it that through legitimate church authority, certain minimum requirements are to be met so as to help ensure one's personal growth in love of God, neighbor, and the spiritual life. The Catechism of the Catholic Church lists the formal precepts for the Catholic Church's members. They are, you shall attend Mass on Sundays and on holy days of obligation, and rest from servile labor. You shall confess your sins at least once a year. You shall receive the sacrament of the Eucharist at least during the Easter season. The fourth precept is, you shall observe the days of fasting and abstinence established by the Church. And the last precept is, you shall help to provide for the needs of the Church. Rather than look upon the five precepts of the Church as some rigorous code we are oppressively bound to follow under pain of sin, we should instead identify them for what they really are, guides given to us by Holy Mother Church, just as any good parent would guide their children, to ensure our advancement in a life of prayer and moral virtue and growth in love of both God and neighbor. As Catholics, then, we should rejoice that our faith gives us simple, direct, and concrete guides, precepts which function as sure norms to aid us as members of the body of Christ, to become holy and live our lives as God intends them to be lived. And that's the crux of the matter. I'm Father Wade Menezes. God bless you.
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7: 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Prayer can bring us salvation. It's the means of putting us into communion with God, and God can do all things. The more our will lines up with the will of God, the more powerful our prayers, and the simpler they become ultimately, be it done to me, Lord, according to thy word. 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
9: Family, a prayer that we pray together is a powerful prayer. So please pray together with me, our EWTN family prayer. Today we pray for grandparents. Lord Jesus, Son of Mary and grandson of Joachim and Anne, we praise you. We pray for your blessing upon all grandparents today, so that they may be a source of strength and support for their children and grandchildren. Help them to be models of faith, leading their descendants closer to you by word and example. Let these years be a very fruitful time for their own souls and those of their family members. Continue to use them, dear Jesus, to plant, to build up, and to restore. Amen.
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0: quality is sometimes compromised, but the Word of God, spoken by Archbishop Sheen, is solid and timeless. Here now is Archbishop Fulton Sheen.
1: Peace be to you. Throughout the course of history, there have been many who have appeared upon its stage and declared that they came from God and were messengers of God. At this stage of our inquiry, each and every one of them has a right to be heard. There's no reason why we should pick out Christ at this particular moment any more than anyone else. But we do, however, have a right to suggest certain tests or standards by which each of these

Announced or foretold. Certainly the least that God could do if he sends a messenger to this earth is to say, I pre-announce him. I am going to let you know that he is coming. Our friends do that when they come to visit us. Appointments are made in business. And certainly God should let us know that his Messiah or Christ or his divine Son is coming to this earth. Now it might be argued, but there are many other great world religions and we should investigate them. That is true. But it must not be thought that these world religions, such as Buddhism and Confucianism and the like, are not in any way related to Christianity. There are many myths in history. There are many great men like Buddha and Confucius and Socrates and so forth. It could very well be, we are not yet proving it, it could very well be that each and every one of them is something like a bird that prepares a nest before the bird lays eggs. After all, the bird does not know, as you and I know, in anticipation what it's going to do. It's governed solely by instinct. But as the bird prepares a nest for its eggs, so Providence has prepared in some way for the coming of a perfect revelation. After all, divine truth might be looked upon as a circle. There is not a religion in the world, I care not what it is, even though it is one that is starting this afternoon in Los Angeles or New York or Paris, that does not have some segment of the circle of truth. It may be only 2%. But at any rate, it is part of the circle. Now, some would have more degrees than others of this complete circle of truth. Some might have 20 degrees, 50 degrees, 150 degrees, and so forth. So that we recognize what is good in every single religion. And then too, as we will suggest later on, some of them are yearning for a redeemer. Now it may be argued that there are likenesses in all religions. Therefore, they are all very much the same. It is true. First of all, that there are natural truths that are the same. This is bound to be simply because every human being in the world has reason. So he's bound to arrive also at certain conclusions in the ethical order which will guide both himself and society. We are therefore not to be surprised that many of the ethical principles are the same, but to argue that all religions have similarities and therefore have the same cause, namely the dreams of mankind, is quite untrue. When you go into a picture gallery, you will notice that every one of the paintings has certain basic colors, simply because they have the same colors. You do not conclude, therefore, they were painted by the same artist. Simply because there are similarities in religions, we are not therefore to argue that therefore man made them all. Then too, there are truths that are above human reason, namely revealed truths. And this is the subject of this particular discussion. Namely, God chose to make an historical revelation. And we are arguing that the one who came, Christ,

0: as the founder of Christianity was pre-announced. We have to prove that. There are other differences, too, which we might mention before we come to the argument of prophecy, namely, that the founder of no other religion is absolutely essential for that religion, in the same way that Christ is essential for Christianity. True, the founder was necessary for the founding. But the believer in a particular religion does not enter into the same kind of an encounter as a Christian enters into an encounter with Christ. It is the personal relationship to him which is decisive. So Christ, therefore, occupies a different place in Christianity than Buddha does in Buddhism, than Confucius in Confucianism, Mohammed in Islamism, and even Moses in Judaism. Buddhism does not demand that you believe in Buddha, but that you become an enlightened one. That is, that you follow his teachings concerning the suppression of desires. Confucianism does not demand an intimate relation with Confucius. What is important are the ethical precepts. And anyone who follows those precepts is presumed to enter into peace with his ancestors. Moses did not demand that men believe in him, but that they put their trust in the Lord God. He was not pointing to himself. Islamism demands faith in God and the other four tenets, but not necessarily in Mohammed. But when you come to Christ, here Christianity demands a personal, intimate bond. We have to be one with him. And one with him in a way in which we cannot in any way claim to be Christian unless we reflect the person, the mind, the will, the heart, and the humanity of Christ. The argument from prophecy is really very simple. Just ask yourself if any founder of a world religion or any innovator of a modern religion was ever pre-announced. His own mother could not have pre-announced 5 years before his birth, his exact birth. No one knew that Buddha was coming, nor Confucius, nor Mohammed. But all through the centuries there was some dim expectation that Christ himself was coming. It is in this that the argument of prophecy consists. Now, this prophecy argument involves 2 points. It involves history, and secondly, it involves a person. Christianity is an historical religion. Notice that in the Creed, whenever we speak of our blessed Lord, we always say, he suffered under Pontius Pilate. In other words, he's fixed at a very definite point in world history. No other founder of a world religion was ever so bound up with history as he was. But we're not just concerned with the fact that he was born and suffered under Pontius Pilate, but rather with the whole background of history. In the Old Testament, which we are not considering here as inspired, but only a record of documents, in the Old Testament, we find that God seems to me making a covenant, a treaty, a pact, or a testament with humanity, with a small group within humanity. We find this in the very beginning, that God enters into a treaty or a pact with Adam that involves all humanity. Adam was the head. Whatever he did, we did. Then later on, God enters into a testament and a covenant with Noah. In these testaments and covenants, there are always promises and agreements on both sides. If one party remained moral, that was the human side, God on the divine side would give them blessings. Now, from the moment of the very first covenant and its breaking, God said that there would come the seed of a woman who would undo the work of evil. Now, this tradition is caught up not only among the Jews, but particularly among the prophets. After the treaty with Noah, God enters into a new treaty with Abraham, whom he calls from the land of Ur. And he promises Abraham, I am going to make you the founder of a people. They will be the people of God. Through this people will come the Savior and the Redeemer and the conqueror of evil was promised after the fall of Adam. Abraham is also told that the people of God that would come from him, first Israel, would be as numerous as the sands of the sea. Later on, these people are led into bondage in Egypt. A new treaty, covenant, is made with Moses. They break it. It is renewed again. And then finally there begin to come now prophets. And these prophets say that into this people of God there will one day come a Savior and a Redeemer. Here now we are speaking not just about a people that continue a tradition, who have an expectation of a Savior, but we are speaking now of many details that were given concerning that particular person. We will not go into all of the prophecies that are mentioned. They are too many. You can readily get hold of a book which will tell you about the many prophecies that were made concerning our blessed Lord. For example, that he would be a member of the tribe of Judah, that he would be born of a virgin. And I think one of the very astounding prophecies of Micaiah was that he would be born in the city of Bethlehem. If you were predicting the birth of someone who would be a kind of a great world politician, you would certainly choose a big city. But lo and behold, the prophet Micaiah, under divine inspiration, chooses the tiny little village of Bethlehem, which is called the least of the cities. And he says that out of that city will come forth the one that is to be the ruler of Israel. And centuries, many centuries before his coming, it was foretold that he would be meek and humble of heart, that he would be the suffering servant, that he would be God as well as man, and above all his sufferings. Sometime pick up the Old Testament. Turn to chapter 53. And read there the prophecy of Isaiah concerning the death and the sufferings of Christ. that he would be reputed with the wicked, for example, in his death, which indeed he was, because he was crucified between two thieves, that he would be laid in a stranger's grave, which indeed he was. It almost seems as if the prophecy of Isaiah were written at the foot of the cross. Then take the many prophecies concerning him as coming from the royal line of David. That meant that for about 1,000 years there had to be a male descendant in every single descendant from David in order to have a fulfillment of a prophecy. Now that's very difficult. Take, for example, a great character like Abraham Lincoln. He had 4 children. But even in the short span of history since his death, there is not a single male descendant of Abraham Lincoln alive today. No one else ever made a prophecy about the founders of world religions. It's only about Christ. A Jewish scholar who became a Christian and who knew very well the Old Testament and all of the traditions of the Jews said that at the time of Christ, the rabbis had gathered together 456 prophecies concerning the Messiah, the Christ, the conqueror of evil, who was to be born of that long line of Israel, and who was to enter into a new covenant with mankind. 456 prophecies. Suppose the chances of any one prophecy, like the place that he would be born, was 1 in 100, that is to say, it had that chance of being fulfilled. Then if 2 prophecies were fulfilled, the chances would be 1 in 1,000. If 3 prophecies were to coincide in Christ, that would be 1 in 10,000. If 4, 1 in 100,000. If 5, 1 in 1,000,000. Now if all of these prophecies were fulfilled in Christ, what would be the chance of them all concurring at the appointed moment, not only in place, but also in time, as was foretold by the prophet Daniel? Well, if you take a pencil and write on a sheet of paper 1, then draw a line beneath it, then under the line write 84, and after 84, if you have time, write 126 zeros. Now, that is the chance of all of the prophecies of Christ being fulfilled. You see, it runs into millions and millions, trillions and trillions. And then it was not only a question of the Jews foretelling that Christ was to come. There were many other prophecies, too, that were not among the Jews, but certainly the Jews, simply because they were in servitude among the other peoples of the world, had passed on their traditions. For example, Confucius said that he was expecting some great wise man from the East. Buddha said he was not the wise man. Someone else was to come. The great Plato said that a just man was to come, would tell us how we are to conduct ourselves before God and men. The Greek dramatists had always felt that there was some God to come, as Aeschylus put it in his work Prometheus, "Look not for any end, moreover, to this curse, until some God appears, to accept upon his head the pangs of our own sins. In other words, he would bear our sins. Then too Socrates expected someone else, someone whom he called a just man. And Virgil, remember the fourth eclogue of Virgil? It has been sometimes called the messianic eclogue, because he asked a virgin, smile on thy infant boy, with whom the iron age will pass away, and the golden age on all the earth be born. And when Christ appeared, he said, I am the one whom the prophets foretold. In other words, I'm not just coming here on the stage of history. You have heard of me before. That is one of the reasons why, for example, Herod was not surprised that the Messiah was born. The rabbis told him. They knew the prophecies. He knew he was to be a king, the new king of mankind. Therefore, he wanted to kill him. And then when our blessed Lord had reached the age of about 30, one day he walked into his synagogue of Nazareth. And the clerk of the synagogue handed him, as the village carpenter, a scroll of the prophet Isaiah. And he began to read off a passage of Isaiah about what the Savior, the Messiah, the Christ would be like. Namely, his meekness, his gentleness, how he would bind up wounds, how he would forgive, how he would release captives. And the audience listened with rapt attention. Then he said, this day is sacred scripture fulfilled in your ears. In other words, I am the Messiah. I am the Christ. I am the Savior of the world. No one else can claim this background. Christ alone we study. The others we say, step aside. From now on, my heart and my soul will be absorbed in him who has pre-announced. God love you.
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0: Coming up, Father Bede McGregor helps you understand the reasoning behind Catholic beliefs, practices, and the sacraments. 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
2: There's a callous argument we hear all the time that's very offensive. I'm curious how you handle this. That it's better to kill a child, to abort a child, than for that child to be born with a handicap or a deformity, or to be stuck in a foster care system. How do we respond?
3: Well, acknowledge that what they're really saying is that it's better to eliminate the sufferer than eliminate the suffering. Instead of improving foster care and the adoption process, we should just kill the child? How did killing a child become an act of mercy?
2: And you know what group of people most disagree with this argument? People with disabilities and their parents. Those with disabilities don't like it when people tell them that their lives are not worth living. They don't like it when people tell them that ending their lives is the most compassionate thing someone can do for them. They and their parents would tell you that's the least compassionate act they could ever imagine.
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Welcome back to our series on the Door of Faith as part of our celebration of the Year of Faith. I'm Father Bede McGregor, a Dominican from the Dominican community of St. Malachy's here in Dundalk, County Louth, on the east coast of Ireland. So, Cade mé le fáilte to you all, as we say in Irish, a thousand welcomes to you all. Now, in our last episode, we spoke about God's invention of the priesthood, his idea of priest, his internal idea in the mind and heart of God, is the point of contact between God and ourselves. Today I want to speak about the Eucharist, because the Eucharist is the source of all the other sacraments. It's the source of everything, of all grace. And everything leads back to the Eucharist. Why is that? Because the Eucharist is the presence of Calvary amongst us. It's the presence of the death and resurrection of Christ, really and truly present amongst us. And every grace, including graces of all the other sacraments, flows from the merits of Jesus on the cross. And it's the cross of Jesus that's made present in the Eucharist. So that is why the Eucharist is so important. There is nothing of the divine life of grace that isn't centered on Calvary, the death and resurrection of Christ. And that is what the Eucharist brings us. Now, in our work of evangelization, it's sometimes said that we should start with our greatest assets. Well, the greatest asset we have as Catholics is the Eucharist. You know, Frank Duff, the founder of the Legion of Mary, the servant of God, Frank Duff, because his cause now is fairly advanced, he wrote once that the Mass is the last thing on earth about which we should be silent. It's our greatest treasure. So that's what we want to try to unpack, try to reflect on during this year of faith, because the Eucharist is the great mystery of faith. This is the place where we make such a personal, intimate, real contact in faith with the risen Lord. You know, the most distinctive aspect of our Catholic faith is the presence of Christ in the Eucharist and in his mystical body, the Church. That is the most distinctive center of our Catholic faith. We Catholics are known because of the Mass that we celebrate, Eucharist. So, you know, these last 20 years or so have been really a magnificent time in terms of the teaching of the Church about the Eucharist. There are so many wonderful documents, both of the Second Vatican Council, the Universal Catechism, and very recently here in Ireland we celebrated the Eucharistic Congress. The 50th Eucharistic Congress. So we have a massive amount of fantastic material about the Eucharist. So is it possible to summarize all this teaching in one sentence or paragraph, or at least in one reflection on the Eucharist? I think it is. So the bottom line of all our Eucharistic reflection, all our Eucharistic theology and writing, all the words of the saints and the popes, can be reduced to one luminous sentence: that the Eucharist is not something, the Eucharist is someone. The Eucharist is the real presence of Jesus Christ, the risen Lord,
who lived and died and rose for us, really present to us in total accessibility, body, blood, soul and divinity, intimately present to us, offered to us in friendship and communion. That is basically the reality of the Eucharist. So let's try to reflect a little bit about that. First of all, we see it in all the saints. It's impossible, really, to live the Christian life without the Eucharist. As the Second Vatican Council says, the Eucharist is the source and the summit of the whole Christian life, because everything comes from the Eucharist, from the death and resurrection of the Lord. So look, let's look at a few of the saints. You know, Mother Teresa, whom I had the privilege of meeting many times as a young missionary in India, she once said to me that her charism was that she went from the presence of Christ in the Eucharist to the presence of Christ in the heavy disguise of the poorest of the poor, those who were loved by no one, the sick poor, the destitute, the forgotten. But she wouldn't be able to do her apostolate. She wouldn't be able to live and work and love the poor if she didn't have Jesus in the Eucharist. That is just one great testimony. That is the witness of Mother Teresa to the Eucharist. It's a very profound witness, because in the Eucharist we have the presence of the divine heart of God and the human heart totally focused on us. It's in the Eucharist that we learn to love. And it's in the Eucharist that Mother Teresa saw the source of her apostolate. That's where she learned to love the poor and serve them. And it's the same with all the saints. It's our union with Christ in the Eucharist that enables us to love one another, to build community. That is why Pope John Paul talked about the Church taking its whole being from the Eucharist. The whole reality of the Church, of every community within the Church, every parish, every apostolate takes its whole source from the Eucharist. Oh, we really do need to, in faith, to get that central mystery, the Eucharist. You know, take another saint, the little Saint Bernadette of Lourdes. She had some lovely things to say about the Eucharist. She says, "Nothing on this earth and nothing in heaven itself gives more glory to God and obtains more benefits for us than a single Mass." Or she says again, "All the merits of the heart of Jesus are ours. Offer them in payment for your debts and in thanksgiving for all his benefits. All that I have is yours." God gives us the totality of his being. He gives us the mystery of the Trinity and the mystery of the Incarnation in the Eucharist. Because in the Eucharist we receive not only the body, blood, soul and divinity of Jesus Christ, but Jesus is inseparable from the Father and the Holy Spirit. And therefore we receive the Trinity itself. Really, it's very difficult to be more profound and to be at the very sources of holiness in the Christian life than in the Eucharist. So let's just think a little bit about the Mass, the different parts of the Mass. Of course, we begin with the confession of our sins, asking the mercy of God. Then we go on to the Liturgy of the Word, which is God himself speaking to us through human words,
through the instrumentality of the priest, but it's God who is celebrating the liturgy of the word with us. Then we go into the actual Eucharistic prayer, when our Lord says, "This is my body, this is my blood." The realism of our Catholic faith, the realism of the Eucharist, "This is my body, this is my blood." In other words, our Lord said, "This is me. I am totally at your disposal." It really is fantastic what God has given us. You know, God cannot give more than his total self to us. Then we have the moments of communion, when we receive our Lord person to person in Holy Communion. We talk about the door of faith. It's in faith that we enter through to the heart of the Eucharist and all that it means to our Lord. With desire, I have desired to eat this Pasch with you, this meal, this Eucharist. You know, the Last Supper our Lord gives us this tremendous gift of the Eucharist. "Do this in memory of me." He gives us another gift, of course, when he's dying. Two great gifts, two great commands, invitational commands.

do this in memory of me and behold your mother. Today we want to just keep focused on the Eucharist itself, this first tremendous command and gift of our Lord in the Eucharist. It's the soul of the apostolate. It's the heart of ecumenism. The biggest sorrow for our Catholic community is to see people deprived of the Eucharist. That is the ultimate motive for our commitment to ecumenism. Because we want everyone to meet our Lord in this tremendous sacrament of the Eucharist. We cannot offer a greater gift to anyone than the gift of our Lord himself. If you think of evangelization as facilitating the meeting between our Lord and another soul, it's in the Eucharist that you most intimately introduce them to Jesus. That is real evangelization. Bringing someone to this lovely, beautiful gift of Jesus himself, in total accessibility, in total commitment to us. That really is what evangelization is about. Helping people to meet the Lord, but particularly in this tremendous sacrament. That's the only reason why EWTN exists. There's no other reason, really, except to introduce people to the risen Lord present in the Church, but most of all, present in the Eucharist. And that is why you have the celebration of the Eucharist. You know, people can sometimes miss these central truths. I often think of the story of Martha and Mary. You know, St. John tells us in a very simple sentence, in a beautiful sentence. He starts in John chapter 11. He says, Jesus loved Martha and her sister and Lazarus. First of all, St. John doesn't name Mary. It's only later. He starts with Jesus loved Martha and her sister and Lazarus. And then you know the story well of how Martha was very busy giving hospitality to our Lord. And she started to give out about her sister Mary. Lord, would you tell her to give a hand? She's leaving everything to me. And our Lord said those beautiful words, Mary has chosen the better part. Our Lord is not saying anything against the activity that's involved in all hospitality, getting things ready, cooking meals, greeting people, holding conversations. Our Lord understands these, and that's why it's important to remember that line of St. John, Jesus loved Martha. So he's not doing, but he's stressing the primacy of contemplation, the primacy of intimate conversation with himself. Mary has chosen the better part and is not to be taken from her. The primacy of prayer, the primacy of this meeting with our Lord in the Eucharist. You know, there are so many religious orders of men and women that God has raised up in the Church to highlight this principle. Recently I saw a wonderful movie on the Trappists in Algeria. I think it was called Of God and Men. Life of Silence. Primacy of contemplation, the centrality of the Eucharist with these Trappist monks. It's the center of all the contemplative orders. But we could make a mistake here. You know, like in contemplation, for instance, everyone is called to a life, contemplative life. By contemplative life, I mean simply looking at our Lord with love, having friendship with the Lord. That's what contemplative life is. God raises up
purely contemplative orders who do nothing else but proclaim the primacy of the contemplative life, of contemplation in the life of every Christian. We are all called to this intimacy without exception. And it's the same with the Eucharist. Today the Lord has raised up so many wonderful lay communities centered around the Eucharist. It's not because the Eucharist is only for a select number of very, very dedicated Christians. The reason is to proclaim in the church to all of us that all of us are invited to be Eucharistic people. That's the reason why we have all these contemplative orders centered on the Eucharist. Let me now go to one of the great theologians of the Eucharist, in fact, probably the greatest theologian of the Eucharist, St. Thomas Aquinas. It was St. Thomas wrote the office for the Feast of Corpus Christi, all those lovely hymns, the Pange Lingua, all these beautiful Eucharistic hymns were written by St. Thomas. St. Thomas had a great fear of thunder and lightning, and when these storms hit Italy, because he was an Italian, he used to put his head to the Blessed Sacrament, to the tabernacle, and stay with the Lord, this tremendous devotion to the Lord. And then when he was coming towards the end of his life, our Lord spoke to him and said, "Thomas, you have written well of me. What reward would you like?" And Thomas said, "Nothing else but yourself, O Lord." And one of his lovely Eucharistic prayers is called the O Sacrum Convivium, O Sacred Banquet. And it goes like this: O Sacred Banquet, in which Christ is received, the memory of his passion is renewed, the soul is filled with grace, and the pledge of future glory is given to us. So let's just briefly reflect on each of those. O sacred banquet in which Christ is received. That's really enough. The Eucharist is Jesus, the real presence of the risen Lord. We receive him. O sacred banquet in which Christ is received. The memory of his passion is renewed. And it's not just the memory, it's the whole actualization, the reality of the passion and death of our Lord is made present. There is no more merit in Calvary than in the Mass. The Mass has exactly the same merit and grace as Calvary. Why? Because it's the same reality. The Mass is Calvary made present amongst us. The memory of his passion is renewed. The soul is filled with grace. The fruit of the Eucharist is the indwelling of the Trinity within us through grace. That's a specific fruit. We receive the Eucharist so that we may habitually live and abide in the mystery of the indwelling Trinity with us. The soul is filled with grace, and the pledge of future glory is given to us. Again, this is a tremendous part of the Gospel of St. John. Whoever eats my flesh will live forever. The pledge that the Eucharist gives us. If you receive our Lord in faith and love in the Eucharist, you are guaranteed eternal life. That is a tremendous promise by our Lord. Whoever eats the flesh of the Son of Man and drinks his blood will live forever. And he repeats that several times in that wonderful chapter 6 of John's Gospel. And it's good for us. It's a great consolation for us to know that our devotion to our Lord in the Eucharist really is already an anticipation of the life of heaven. The Eucharist is heaven on earth. The Mass is the celebration of heaven. There's nothing more celebrated in heaven than in the Mass. The celebration and the joy of what God has given to us in the death and resurrection of his Son. So that is
St. Thomas's great contribution to the whole reflection of the Church on the Eucharist. But let's come back to Blessed Teresa of Calcutta, because she's one that you all know. She has some lovely words on Holy Communion. And I'd like to leave these words with you. She says, "Nowhere on earth are you more welcome. Nowhere on earth are you more loved than by Jesus, living and truly present in the most blessed sacrament. The time you spend with Jesus in the most blessed sacrament is the best time you will spend on earth." There you have a woman who was immersed in activity, who had ceaseless activity amongst the poorest of the poor, travelling the world in the name of the poor and for the poor. She was able to say to us the most precious moments in her life, the place where she felt most welcome, most at home, most graced, the moments in the place where she has no regrets about, is the Eucharist. Really, my dear viewers, that really should be the secret of all our lives. Sometimes we're very tired and we've very little to say to the Lord. We don't want to just be rattling off prayers, so to speak. Sometimes it's good just to sit there with the Lord and perhaps say, "Lord, it is good for me to be here. Thank you for allowing me to be with you." You know, some of the great modern apostles, evangelizers, take a man like Archbishop Fulton Sheen and his introduction of the Holy Hour with the Eucharist. On the day of his ordination, he made that promise that he would spend a whole hour with our Lord in the Eucharist. And he kept that promise all his life. And he said so simply, "I'm nothing without the Eucharist. That has been my lifeblood, that Holy Hour." And when Fidel Castro, Cuba, asked John Paul II, "What's the secret of where do you get your energy for all this travelling and all this preaching and all this teaching and all these meetings, all these writings? Where do you get the energy?" He lifted his finger and he said, "The Eucharist. I start the day with the Eucharist and everything flows from there." Fantastic. But it's basic truth. We learn it in the catechism. So we're talking about faith in the sacraments. Go through the door of the Eucharist with faith. You discovered everything. Ask Mary, the mother of the Eucharistic Lord, the woman of the Eucharist, Our Lady of the Blessed Sacrament. Ask her to help you to understand and love our Lord in his real presence, the sacrament of the Eucharist. Thank you for listening. God be with you, and please God, you'll come back and listen to our next episode, which will be on the sacrament of reconciliation and the anointing of the sick. God bless you once more. God bless.

0: Welcome to Catholic Blitz, and in the hot seat today is Father Ken Briganti. Are you ready?
1: I am.
0: Your question is, what is the Immaculate Conception in 1 minute?
2: You know, that always caused confusion for Catholics because it happens December 8th that we celebrate this feast. And so everybody just assumes it's talking about our Blessed Lord, which is March 25th was his conception, right? So December 8th is Mary's conception in the womb of her mother, Saint Anne. Mary was preserved from original sin from the moment of her conception. Why? Because she was to be the mother of God. She was to give a pure human nature to the Savior who was going to redeem us on the cross. So therefore, he could never be under companion of sin. So what happens is there's no time in God. So God just prefigured the redemption and applied it to Mary's soul. And that's how we celebrate her Immaculate Conception.
0: You really blitzed it today.
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3: We should pray because prayer is conversation with God. And conversation is the only way to build a relationship. We need that relationship with God. We should pray and talk with God about what's on our hearts, what's on our minds, what's active in our lives, the joys we have. We should share all of these with God. Prayer is conversation, and conversation is the only way to build a relationship with God. It's the most important relationship. All of our other relationships depend on this one.
4: This is Father Lawrence Liu. In the name of the Father, and of the Son, and of the Holy Spirit. Amen. Let us commit ourselves to the Blessed Virgin Mary, she who is the bearer of all life, Christ Jesus himself. And we ask the Blessed Mother to help us to be compassionate, to be courageous, but also to tell the truth as we strive and fight for an end to the evil of abortion, as we fight for the sanctity of all human life, from conception till natural death. Lord, give us strength in this struggle, in this time when we have to struggle against the civilization of death. Help us to build a new civilization based on your resurrection, one that will be filled with light and that will value life above all else. We ask this in your holy name, in the name of the Father, and of the Son, and of the Holy Spirit. Amen.
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6: Coming up next, an hour of prayer and reflection with the Chaplet of Divine Mercy, Sister Anne Shields, and the Rosary on EWTN, Catholic Talk Radio for Britain and Ireland.

In the name of the Father, and of the Son, and of the Holy Spirit. Amen. Our Father, who art in heaven, hallowed be thy name. Thy kingdom come, thy will be done on earth as it is in heaven. Give us this day our daily bread, and forgive us our trespasses, as we forgive those who trespass against us. And lead us not into temptation, but deliver us from evil. Hail Mary, full of grace, the Lord is with thee. Blessed art thou among women, and blessed is the fruit of thy womb, Jesus. Holy Mary, Mother of God, pray for us sinners now and at the hour of our death. Amen. I believe in God, the Father Almighty, creator of heaven and earth, and in Jesus Christ, his only Son, our Lord, who was conceived by the Holy Spirit, born of the Virgin Mary, suffered under Pontius Pilate, was crucified, died, and was buried. He descended into hell. On the third day he rose again from the dead. He ascended into heaven and is seated at the right hand of God the Father Almighty. From there he will come to judge the living and the dead. I believe in the Holy Spirit, the Holy Catholic Church, the communion of saints, the forgiveness of sins, the resurrection of the body, and life everlasting. Eternal Father, I offer you the body and blood, soul and divinity of your dearly beloved Son, our Lord Jesus Christ, in atonement for our sins and those of the whole world. For the sake of his sorrowful passion,

Have mercy on us and on the whole world. For the sake of his sorrowful passion, have mercy on us and on the whole world. Eternal Father, I offer you the body and blood, soul and divinity of your dearly beloved Son, our Lord Jesus Christ, in atonement for our sins and those of the whole world. For the sake of his sorrowful passion, have mercy on us and on the whole world. For the sake of his sorrowful passion, have mercy on us and on the whole world. For the sake of his sorrowful passion, have mercy on us and on the whole world. For the sake of his sorrowful passion, have mercy on us and on the whole world. For the sake of his sorrowful passion, have mercy on us and on the whole world. For the sake of his sorrowful passion, have mercy on us and on the whole world. For the sake of his sorrowful passion, have mercy on us and on the whole world. For the sake of his sorrowful passion, have mercy on us and on the whole world. For the sake of his sorrowful passion, have mercy on us and on the whole world. For the sake of his sorrowful passion, have mercy on us and on the whole world. Eternal Father, I offer you the body and blood, soul and divinity of your dearly beloved Son, our Lord Jesus Christ, in atonement for our sins and those of the whole world. For the sake of his sorrowful passion, have mercy on us and on the whole world. For the sake of his sorrowful passion, have mercy on us and on the whole world. For the sake of his sorrowful passion, have mercy on us and on the whole world. For the sake of his sorrowful passion, have mercy on us and on the whole world. For the sake of his sorrowful passion, have mercy on us and on the whole world. For the sake of his sorrowful passion, have mercy on us and on the whole world. For the sake of his sorrowful passion, have mercy on us and on the whole world. For the sake of his sorrowful passion, have mercy on us and on the whole world. For the sake of his sorrowful passion, have mercy on us and on the whole world. For the sake of his sorrowful passion, have mercy on us and on the whole world. Eternal Father, I offer you the body and blood, soul and divinity of your dearly beloved Son, our Lord Jesus Christ, in atonement for our sins and those of the whole world. For the sake of his sorrowful passion, have mercy on us and on the whole world. For the sake of his sorrowful passion, have mercy on us and on the whole world. For the sake of his sorrowful passion, have mercy on us and on the whole world. For the sake of his sorrowful passion, have mercy on us and on the whole world. For the sake of his sorrowful passion, have mercy on us and on the whole world. For the sake of his sorrowful passion, have mercy on us and on the whole world. For the sake of his sorrowful passion, have mercy on us and on the whole world. For the sake of his sorrowful passion, have mercy on us and on the whole world. For the sake of his sorrowful passion, have mercy on us and on the whole world. For the sake of his sorrowful passion, have mercy on us and on the whole world. Eternal Father, I offer you the body and blood, soul and divinity of your dearly beloved Son, our Lord Jesus Christ, in atonement for our sins and those of the whole world. For the sake of his sorrowful passion, have mercy on us and on the whole world. For the sake of his sorrowful passion, have mercy on us and on the whole world. For the sake of his sorrowful passion, have mercy on us and on the whole world. For the sake of his sorrowful passion, have mercy on us and on the whole world. For the sake of his sorrowful passion, have mercy on us and on the whole world. For the sake of his sorrowful passion, have mercy on us and on the whole world. For the sake of his sorrowful passion, have mercy on us and on the whole world. For the sake of his sorrowful passion, have mercy on us and on the whole world. For the sake of his sorrowful passion, have mercy.

0: Mercy on us and on the whole world. For the sake of his sorrowful passion, have mercy on us and on the whole world. Holy God, Holy Mighty One, Holy Immortal One, have mercy on us and on the whole world. Holy God, Holy Mighty One, Holy Immortal One, have mercy on us and on the whole world. Holy God, Holy Mighty One, Holy Immortal One, have mercy on us and on the whole world.
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2: I'm Father Bernard McGuckian, standing outside St. James's Palace here in the heart of London. Join me to hear the connection between this building and one of the great devotions of Catholicism, devotion to the Sacred Heart.

Welcome to the Queen's Chapel here in St James's Palace, situated between Trafalgar Square and Buckingham Palace. We're here because an extraordinary event in Catholic history took place here. In the middle of the 17th century, Claude Lacolombiere, the chaplain to the Duchess of York, first referred to what would become modern devotion to the Heart of Christ. Claude was a young Jesuit who had just finished his training as a Jesuit, and he so impressed his superiors that he was entrusted with very difficult assignments. Père Lachaise, who's well known to the world for having given the name to the famous cemetery in Paris in which you'll find the likes of Chopin, Oscar Wilde, and other great luminaries. He realized the quality of Claude, and when there was a search to find a suitable chaplain to Mary of Modena, who had just become the Duchess of York, Claude was recommended for this difficult post. So he arrived here in 1676. While here, and he preached in this church, he first referred to a chosen soul, he didn't say her name, who had been privileged to have extraordinary revelations of the Heart of Christ. This wonderful revelation, which still is making echoes all these centuries later, was about the extraordinary love in the heart of God for every one of us, whatever our background, religion, race, or creed, that God has a heart for all of us. And really what he was wanting was that we would have a heart for others. It's a simple message, but it's deep and profound. It was also in this building, in the chaplain's quarters, where Claude kept his famous diaries. And he was more detailed about Margaret Mary in the diaries. He never mentioned her name. But then, when he eventually died, these diaries were discovered in this building. They blew her cover. She was quietly living her religious life in the center of France. No one knew except her superiors about the extraordinary things that had happened in her life. And suddenly she was an important figure in the religious life of France. So here we are today, right in the heart of London. And maybe if your hearing is good, you might hear one of the bands in the vicinity here that celebrate the life of the monarchy here in London. Claude had to be very discreet in his dealings with people here. One night, a Franciscan priest called John Wall came to spend the night with him in the chaplain's quarters. It was All Saints' Night, 1677. They talked all through the night, and John Wall said he felt as if he were in the presence of John the Evangelist returned to the world to rekindle love in our hearts. John Wall was hanged, drawn, and quartered within the year, was actually canonized before Claude Lacolombiere, canonized with the other English martyrs in 1670. His problem started because on one occasion someone came to him and pretended that he was interested in taking instructions in the Catholic faith, but it was a ruse, it was a trick to involve unfairly Claude in a conspiracy. Around that time, Titus Oates was very active and it created the impression that there was a wholesale program to kill the monarch. Claude was arrested. He was put in the King's Bench prison, was there for some months, was tried on several occasions, but it was obvious that the case was totally without foundation. While in the King's Bench, he contracted tuberculosis, from which he would eventually die. But the reason why he wasn't, like some of his other Jesuit colleagues, put to death was because of his French citizenship. He was banished from England, crossed
the Channel and made his way back to France. But these 2 years were very, very important in his own life and in the development of the concept of devotion to the Sacred Heart. Margaret Mary could not preach this herself because she was an enclosed nun, and she had to call on the help of others, and the ones she turned to were Jesuits. Her superiors, when she revealed this extraordinary revelation she'd received, brought in some other directors. Most of them thought she was just having fantasies, and one of them recommended that she be given good hot soup as a solution to her problems. The great source of the strength of Claude La Colombière was, as he said himself, his daily mass. He led a very rigorous life. In fact, he didn't light a fire in his room in this building in the heart of the London cold. He ate very sparingly, worked all the time. His whole life was given to others. He said mass here on the altar behind me, and we've actually got the sacred vessels that he used when he was here, the chalice and the container for the bread and wine, and also actually the very candles were the ones he used when he was here in London. Over on the right, there is a dish that was used for bringing up the offertory gifts at the Mass. While he described England as a land of crosses, because he saw the extraordinary suffering that was being endured by people very, very valiantly, and he was in awe of their wonderful faith. And what he wanted to do was deepen that faith, strengthen it. But he had to go about it in a very, very prudent way, very, very carefully. Mary of Modena herself, the Duchess of York, had actually hoped to become a visitation nun herself, but for reasons of state, on the invitation of the Pope, she became the Duchess of York and was a wonderful friend to her two stepdaughters, Mary and Anne. In fact, Mary, who subsequently married William III, loved her stepmother so much that she invited her over to Holland when she was having her first child. Sadly, the child was stillborn, but it was an indication of how affectionate this young woman was. She was profoundly Catholic, but it didn't prevent her opening out to everyone at the court. She depended immensely on Claude La Colombière and was guided by him in finding her way through all the delicate situations in which she found herself. She was very young when she came here, and one of her expressions of her fidelity to him was,

1697, she had been so taken by devotion to the Sacred Heart that she was the first person to appeal to Rome to have the Feast of the Sacred Heart introduced into the church. It wasn't conceded at the time. Some centuries, some hundreds, a couple of hundred years later, it was. But she was the first to ask for it. I first heard the name Claude La Colombière many years ago in the little chapel of the Sacred Heart where I was baptized, made my first communion, and was actually ordained in North Antrim, in the north part of Ireland. And I remember distinctly during what was known as the Holy Hour, and the Holy Hour really was an idea that came from the Lord through Margaret Mary. I remember distinctly the priest using these words, and I didn't know at the time. I knew they were from somebody called Claude La Colombière, but they come back to me. This is what he said. Men may deprive me of possessions and of honor. Sickness may strip me of strength and the means of serving you. I may even lose your grace by sin, but I shall never lose my hope. I shall keep it till the last moment of my life, and at that moment, all the demons in hell shall strive to tear it from me in vain. In peace, I lie down and at once fall asleep. But the part I still remember, and it was almost the first religious light I ever got in my life. Others may look for happiness from their wealth or talents. Others may rest on the innocence of their life, or the severity of their penance, or the amount of their alms, or the fervor of their prayers. It is you and none other, Lord, who make me rest secure. As for me, Lord, all my confidence is my confidence itself. No one has hoped in the Lord and has been confounded. When Claude wrote that, he didn't realize what lay ahead of him, because sickness would rob him of the ability to do the things he wanted to do. But he was very fortunate that Margaret Mary had a special message for him from the Lord. Eventually, he couldn't even dress himself. This dynamic young man who would have become one of the great literateurs of France, because he was even known in his 20s for his beautiful style of French. She told him what the Lord has said to her. When he was young and full of energy, he glorified me by what he did. But now that he can do nothing, I glorify myself through him. That was a consolation to Claude. The meeting of Claude La Colombière and Margaret Mary had an influence similar to that of Francis and Claire, or Benedict and Scholastica. And often in the church and in Christian history, it was a combined effort of two saints, a male and a female, that produced such extraordinary results. Claude was on his own here, but he had been inspired by what he learned from Margaret Mary. So Claude La Colombière, the name means the dovecot, Colombière, spent 2 years here in his very short life. While here, he composed some of the beautiful prayers that we still associate with him. Claude's famous prayer for self-forgetfulness reveals a never-growing conviction that holiness is always God's work. He would need great virtue to accept gracefully what God had in store for him. His prayer was found among his effects after his death. Sacred Heart of Jesus, help me to learn perfect selflessness, since this is the only path to you. Teach me what I must do to attain the purity of your love, the desire for which you have inspired in me. I feel powerless ever to succeed in this aim without a very exceptional light and special help that I can only expect from you. Accomplish your will in me, Lord.
I know I resist it, but it seems to me that I would truly like not to resist. It is you who will have to do it all, Divine Heart of Jesus Christ. The glory of my sanctification will be yours alone, and this is the only reason that I wish to desire perfection. Amen. She tells us that when she was young, she only prayed to Our Lady. She didn't feel that she should go straight to Jesus. She always went through Mary to Jesus. And while Our Lady was a mother to her, at times Our Lady could be demanding. She tells us that on one occasion, as a little girl, she was sitting down saying the rosary. Our Lady appeared to her with a frown on her face and said, "My child, you are serving me so negligently." And the little child went down on her knees immediately. And she said for the rest of her life, she hardly ever prayed except on her knees. And she said those words made a very, very profound impact on her. They stayed with her for the rest of her life. When she was 8 years of age, her father died. At that stage, she left this chateau and was sent as a boarder to the poor Clares in a nearby town. And this is where she learned her love of religious life. She considered that all the sisters were saints, and she hoped that one day she'd be one of them. So this started very early on in her life. It would lead to a problem later, because when young men from around this beautiful area came wanting to marry her, and her mother wanted her to choose one of them, she was totally resistant. She knew she had made this vow of chastity, and she now knew as an older person what it meant, and she was totally resistant to any idea of marriage. On one occasion during Carnival, she was at a dance with other girls. The Lord appeared to her as Ecce Homo, behold the man, the Lord suffering had just been scourged. Once again, this made a profound impact on her, and she said for the rest of her life, none of her sufferings seemed difficult or hard, because she continually saw herself as a lover of Jesus and called in some way to live out some of his suffering. She was taken to the Poor Clare convent where she had a relative. She loved the nuns and they had taught her, but somehow or other she felt this was not where she should be. And she said to her cousin, "If I came here, it would be out of love of you. I want to go simply out of love for Jesus." Sometime after that, she visited the town of Paray-le-Monial, and while near a visitation convent there, she heard an inner voice say, "This is where I want you to be." But she had no very clear idea of what would be involved. Suffering was a part of the life of Margaret Mary from early on. She had this suffering in her family. She had a strange suffering in her life. I think she should be the patron saint of those with allergies. The allergy in her family was cheese, which is a particular problem in this part of the world where they make some of the most beautiful cheese in the world. But the only condition that was made by her brother when she eventually did become a religious was that she would not be asked to eat cheese. That was overruled, and she was actually told to eat cheese like everybody else. And it went on for the whole of her life, and she said it was excruciating, the pain that that involved for her every time she took cheese. So we have got a patron saint of people with allergies. Under family pressure, she tended to weaken in her resolve not to get married when people tried to convince her, almost convinced her, that her vow of chastity as a child was irrelevant, that she didn't know what she was doing and that she could forget about it. She was beginning to waver, and she had already, it was out of her teen years at this stage. She was actually confirmed when she was 22 years of age. The reason for that was the bishop of the area was lax about confirming the children on a regular basis. Margaret Mary's confirmation was the flowering of all the great gifts of the Holy Spirit. She was no longer a teenage

or a child, she grew into someone very, very strong, was able to endure the extraordinary sufferings that would lie ahead of her when she eventually did enter a convent. In our next program, we're going to go behind the monastery walls as a great privilege from the sisters to see what life was like for this woman who has had such an impact on the whole subsequent life of Catholicism. So thank you for being with us. May the blessing of Almighty God, the Father, the Son, and the Holy Spirit remain with you always.

0: I am Doug Keck. This is an EW10 Bookmark Brief. Speaking with author Robert McNamara about his book, The Personalism of Edith Stein, a synthesis of Thomism and Phenomenology, published by Catholic University of America Press and naturally available through our EWTN religious catalog. Okay, Robert, tell me, what is important about the personalism of Edith Stein for the average Catholic to understand?
1: Well, isn't it most interesting to explore what it is to be a human person made to the image of God? And how better to do it than through the eyes of St. Edith Stein and St. Thomas Aquinas, two stalwarts of the Catholic Christian philosophical tradition. They give us a wonderful perspective on what it means to be human, what it means to be a person, and how to live that out with integrity.
0: Okay. Well, thank you very much, Robert McNamara, the book, The Personalism of Edith Stein, a synthesis of Thomism and Phenomenology, again, available through our catalog. I'm Doug Keck. This has been a Bookmark Brief. Thanks for stopping by. We hope to see you next time.
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0: The Glorious Mysteries of the Holy Rosary with Mother Angelica and the nuns of Our Lady of the Angels Monastery.
1: In the name of the Father, and of the Son, and of the Holy Spirit.
2: Amen.
1: I believe in God, the Father Almighty, Creator of heaven and earth, and in Jesus Christ, His only Son, our Lord, who was conceived by the Holy Spirit, born of the Virgin Mary, suffered under Pontius Pilate, was crucified, died, and was buried. He descended into hell. The third day He rose again from the dead. He ascended into heaven and sits at the right hand of God, the Father Almighty, from whence He shall come to judge the living and the dead.

0: Our Father, who art in heaven, hallowed be thy name. Thy kingdom come, thy will be done on earth as it is in heaven.
1: Give us

0: Hail Mary, full of grace, the Lord is with thee. Blessed art thou among women, and blessed is the fruit of thy womb, Jesus.
1: Holy Mary, Mother of God, pray for us sinners now and at the hour of our death. Amen.
0: Hail Mary, full of grace, the Lord is with thee. Blessed art thou among women, and blessed is the fruit of thy womb, Jesus.
1: Holy Mary, Mother of God, pray for us sinners now and at the hour of our death. Amen.
0: Hail Mary, full of grace.

0: the Lord is with thee. Blessed art thou amongst women, and blessed is the fruit of thy womb, Jesus.
1: Holy Mary, Mother of God, pray for us sinners now and at the hour of our death. Amen.
0: Glory be to the Father, and to the Son, and to the Holy Spirit.
1: As it was in the beginning, is now, and ever shall be, world without end. Amen.
0: The first glorious mystery, the resurrection.
2: All the trials, sufferings, heartaches, and disappointments will seem as nothing compared to the glory your sufferings merited for us. They shall all seem like a dream, and the vision of your face will fill our souls with exquisite joy.
0: Our Father, who art in heaven, hallowed be thy name. Thy kingdom come, thy will be done, on earth as it is in heaven.
1: Give us this day our daily bread, and forgive us our trespasses, as we forgive those who trespass against us. And lead us not into temptation, but deliver us from evil. Amen.
0: Hail Mary, full of grace, the Lord is with thee. Blessed art thou among women, and blessed is the fruit of thy womb, Jesus.
1: Holy Mary, Mother of God, pray for us sinners now and at the hour of our death. Amen.
0: Hail Mary, full of grace, the Lord is with thee. Blessed art thou amongst women, and blessed is the fruit of thy womb, Jesus.
1: Holy Mary, Mother of God, pray for us sinners now and at the hour of our death. Amen.
0: Hail Mary, full of grace, the Lord is with thee. Blessed art thou amongst women, and blessed is the fruit of thy womb, Jesus.
1: Holy Mary, Mother of God, pray for us sinners now and at the hour of our death. Amen.
0: Hail Mary, full of grace, the Lord is with thee. Blessed art thou among women, and blessed is the fruit of thy womb, Jesus.

0: Full of grace, the Lord is with thee. Blessed art thou among women, and blessed is the fruit of thy womb, Jesus.
1: Holy Mary, Mother of God, pray for us sinners now and at the hour of our death. Amen.
0: Hail Mary, full of grace, the Lord is with thee. Blessed art thou amongst the women, and blessed is the fruit of thy womb, Jesus.

0: The Lord is with thee. Blessed art thou amongst women, and blessed is the fruit of thy womb, Jesus.
1: Holy Mary, Mother of God, pray for us sinners now and at the hour of our death. Amen.
0: Glory be to the Father, and to the Son, and to the Holy Spirit.
1: As it was in the beginning, is now, and ever shall be, world without end. Amen.
0: O my Jesus,
1: forgive us our sins, save us from the fires of hell, and lead all souls to heaven, especially those who most need thy mercy.
0: The second glorious mystery, the Ascension.
2: Dear Jesus, we want to rise above the demands of our emotions and have the courage to live in spirit and truth. Grant us the faith that

0: is always aware of the invisible reality, the hope that trusts in your promises, and the love that seeks not itself.
1: Our Father, who art in heaven, hallowed be thy name. Thy kingdom come, thy will be done, on earth as it is in heaven.
2: Give us this day our daily bread, and forgive us our trespasses, as we forgive those who trespass against us. And lead us not into temptation, but deliver us from evil. Amen.
1: Hail Mary, full of grace, the Lord is with thee. Blessed art thou among women, and blessed is the fruit of thy womb, Jesus.
2: Amen.

0: with thee. Blessed art thou amongst women, and blessed is the fruit of thy womb, Jesus.
1: Holy Mary, Mother of God, pray for us sinners now and at the hour of our death. Amen.
0: Hail Mary, full of grace, the Lord is with thee. Blessed art thou among women, and blessed is the fruit of thy womb, Jesus.
1: Holy Mary, Mother of God, pray for us sinners now and at the hour of our death. Amen.
0: Hail Mary, full of grace, the Lord is with thee. Blessed art thou amongst women, and blessed is the fruit of thy womb, Jesus.
1: Holy Mary, Mother of God,
0: Hail Mary, full of grace, the Lord is with thee. Blessed art thou among women, and blessed is the fruit of thy womb, Jesus.
1: Holy Mary, Mother of God, pray for us sinners now and at the hour of our death. Amen.
0: Hail Mary, full of grace, the Lord is with thee. Blessed art thou amongst women, and blessed is the fruit of thy womb, Jesus.

0: blessed is the fruit of thy womb, Jesus.
1: Holy Mary, Mother of God, pray for us sinners now and at the hour of our death. Amen.
0: Hail Mary, full of grace, the Lord is with thee. Blessed art thou amongst women, and blessed is the fruit of thy womb, Jesus.
1: Holy Mary, Mother of God, pray for us sinners now and at the hour of our death. Amen.
0: Hail Mary, full of grace, the Lord is with thee. Blessed art thou among women, and blessed is the fruit of thy womb, Jesus.
1: Holy Mary, Mother of God, pray for us sinners now and at the hour of our death. Amen.
0: Hail Mary, full of grace, the Lord is with thee. Blessed art thou among women, and blessed is the fruit of thy womb, Jesus.
1: Holy Mary, Mother of God, pray for us sinners, now and at the hour of our death. Amen.
0: Glory be to the Father, and to the Son, and to the Holy Spirit.
1: As it was in the beginning, is now, and ever shall be, world without end. Amen.
0: O my Jesus,
2: forgive us our sins, save us from the fires of hell, and lead all souls to heaven, especially those in most need of your mercy.
0: The third glorious mystery, the descent of the Holy Spirit.
3: Holy Spirit, give to us an increase of your gifts and the grace that assures your presence in our souls.
0: Our Father, who art in heaven, hallowed be thy name. Thy kingdom come, thy will be done, on earth as it is in heaven.
1: Give us this day our daily bread, and forgive us our trespasses, as we forgive those who trespass against us. And lead us not into temptation, but deliver us from evil. Amen.
0: Hail Mary, full of grace, the Lord is with thee.

0: Blessed art thou among women, and blessed is the fruit of thy womb, Jesus.
1: Holy Mary, Mother of God, pray for us sinners now and at the hour of our death. Amen.
0: Hail Mary, full of grace, the Lord is with thee. Blessed art thou amongst women, and blessed is the fruit of thy womb, Jesus.
1: Holy

0: Full of grace, the Lord is with thee. Blessed art thou among women, and blessed is the fruit of thy womb, Jesus.
1: Holy Mary, Mother of God, pray for us sinners now and at the hour of our death. Amen.
0: Hail Mary, full of grace, the Lord is with thee. Blessed art thou among women, and blessed is the fruit of thy womb, Jesus.
1: Holy Mary, Mother of God, pray for us sinners now and at the hour of our death. Amen.
0: Hail Mary, full of grace, the Lord is with thee. Blessed art thou amongst the women, and blessed is the fruit of thy womb, Jesus.
1: Holy Mary, Mother of God, pray for us sinners now and at the hour of our death. Amen.
0: Hail Mary, full of grace, the Lord is with thee. Blessed art thou among women, and blessed is the fruit of thy womb, Jesus.
1: Holy Mary, Mother of God, pray for us sinners now and at the hour of our death. Amen.
0: Hail Mary, full of grace, the Lord is with thee. Blessed art thou amongst women, and blessed is the fruit of thy womb, Jesus.
1: Holy Mary, Mother of God,
0: Hail Mary, full of grace, the Lord is with thee. Blessed art thou amongst women, and blessed is the fruit of thy womb, Jesus.

0: amongst women, and blessed is the fruit of thy womb, Jesus.
1: Holy Mary, Mother of God, pray for us sinners now and at the hour of our death. Amen.
0: Glory be to the Father, and to the Son, and to the Holy Spirit.
1: As it was in the beginning, is now, and ever shall be, world without end. Amen.
0: O my Jesus,

0: The fourth glorious mystery, the Assumption.
1: Dear Mary, Queen and Mother, let your Assumption into heaven give us the assurance and courage to be Christians in word and deed. Let us rise above the things of this world, so that our thoughts may be with you in heaven.
0: Our Father, who art in heaven, hallowed be thy name, thy kingdom come, thy will be done on earth as it is in heaven.
2: Give us this day our daily bread, and forgive us our trespasses, as we forgive those who trespass against us. And lead us not into temptation, but deliver us from evil. Amen.
0: Hail Mary, full of grace, the Lord is with thee. Blessed art thou amongst the women, and blessed is the fruit of thy womb, Jesus.
2: Holy Mary, Mother of God, pray for us sinners, now and at the hour of our death. Amen.
0: Hail Mary, full of grace, the Lord is with thee. Blessed art thou amongst women, and blessed is the fruit of thy womb, Jesus.
2: Holy Mary, Mother of God, pray for us sinners, now and at the hour of our death. Amen.
0: Hail Mary, full of grace, the Lord is with thee. Blessed art thou amongst women, and blessed is the fruit of thy womb, Jesus.

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1: Holy Mary, Mother of God, pray for us sinners now and at the hour of our death. Amen.
0: Hail Mary, full of grace, the Lord is with thee. Blessed art thou amongst women, and blessed is the fruit of thy womb, Jesus.
1: Holy Mary, Mother of God, pray for us sinners now and at the hour of our death. Amen.
0: Hail Mary, full of grace, the Lord is with thee. Blessed art thou amongst women, and blessed is the fruit of thy womb, Jesus.

0: Lord is with thee, blessed art thou amongst women, and blessed is the fruit of thy womb, Jesus.
1: Holy Mary, Mother of God, pray for us sinners now and at the hour of our death. Amen.
0: Hail Mary, full of grace, the Lord is with thee. Blessed art thou among women, and blessed is the fruit of thy womb. Jesus.
1: Holy Mary, Mother of God, pray for us sinners now and at the hour of our death. Amen.
0: Glory be to the Father, and to the Son, and to the Holy Spirit.
1: As it was in the beginning, is now, and ever shall be, world without end. Amen.
0: Oh, my Jesus.
1: Forgive us our sins, save us from the fires of hell, and lead all souls.
0: The fifth glorious mystery, the coronation.
2: Dear Mother, the justice of God was not satisfied with reuniting your body and soul. So your divine Son, King and Lord, deigned to crown you as Queen of heaven and earth.
0: Our Father, who art in heaven, hallowed be thy name, thy kingdom come, thy will be done on earth as it is in heaven.
1: Give us this day our daily bread, and forgive us our trespasses, as we forgive those who trespass against us. And lead us not into temptation, but deliver us from evil. Amen.
0: Hail Mary, full of grace, the Lord is with thee. Blessed art thou among women, and blessed is the fruit of thy womb, Jesus.
1: Holy Mary, Mother of God, pray for us sinners now and at the hour of our death. Amen.
0: Hail Mary, full of grace, the Lord is with thee. Blessed art thou among women, and blessed is the fruit of thy womb, Jesus.
1: Holy Mary, Mother of God, pray for us sinners now and at the hour of our death. Amen.
0: Hail Mary, full of grace, the Lord is with thee. Blessed art thou among women, and blessed is the fruit of thy womb, Jesus.
1: Holy Mary, Mother of God, pray for us sinners now and at the hour of our death. Amen.
0: Hail Mary, full of grace, the Lord is with thee. Blessed art thou among women, and blessed is the fruit of thy womb, Jesus.
1: Holy Mary, Mother of God, pray for us sinners, now and at the hour of our death. Amen.
0: Hail Mary, full of grace, the Lord is with thee. Blessed art thou amongst women, and blessed is the fruit of thy womb, Jesus.
1: Holy Mary, Mother of God, pray for us sinners now and at the hour of our death. Amen.
0: Hail Mary, full of grace, the Lord is with thee. Blessed art thou amongst women, and blessed is the fruit of thy womb, Jesus.
1: Holy Mary, Mother of God, pray for us sinners now and at the hour of our death. Amen.
0: Hail Mary, full of grace, the Lord is with thee. Blessed art thou amongst women, and blessed is the fruit of thy womb.

0: Jesus.
1: Holy Mary, Mother of God, pray for us sinners now and at the hour of our death. Amen.
0: Hail Mary, full of grace, the Lord is with thee. Blessed art thou amongst women, and blessed is the fruit of thy womb, Jesus.
1: Holy Mary, Mother of God, pray for us sinners now and at the hour of our death. Amen.
0: Glory be to the Father, and to the Son, and to the Holy Spirit.
1: As it was in the beginning, is now, and ever shall be, world without end. Amen.
0: O my Jesus,
1: forgive us our sins, save us from the fires of hell, and lead all souls to heaven, especially those who most need thy mercy.
0: Hail, Holy Queen.
1: Mother.

0: Pray for us, Holy Mother of God,
1: that we may be worthy of the promises of Christ.
0: Let us pray. O God,
1: whose only begotten Son, by his life, death, and resurrection, has purchased for us the glories of eternal life, grant us, we beseech thee, that we may take upon these mysteries of the Most Holy Virgin, of the Blessed Virgin Mary, we may
0: May the Divine's assistance remain always with us.
1: And may the souls of faithful departed, through the mercy of God, rest in peace. Amen.
0: In the name of the Father, and the Son, and the Holy Spirit.
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0: feast day of Pope Callistus, saint, martyr, and patron of cemetery workers.
1: This is EWTN Daily Saint, where each story reminds us that holiness is possible in every age. Pope Saint Callistus I, a 3rd century pope and martyr, was born into difficult circumstances. He experienced hardship and imprisonment before his conversion to Christianity. As a deacon, he was entrusted with the administration of the Christian cemetery that bears his name today, the Catacombs of St. Callistus. Elected pope around the year 217, he guided the church during a time of theological disputes and persecution. He offered mercy and forgiveness to apostates and those who had committed serious sins but were contrite. He was falsely accused of being lenient with unrepentant sinners. His enemies supported an antipope to replace him. 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Callistus was martyred during the persecution of Emperor Alexander Severus around the year 222. May the life of Pope St. Callistus inspire you to grow closer to Christ today. St. Callistus, pray for us. To sign up for the Daily Saint emails, please visit ewtn.com/dailysaint.
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1: Hello, I'm Father Mitch Pacwa, and welcome to EWTN Live, a program where we bring you guests from all around the world. Our guest tonight is a Catholic evangelist and an author who credits Islam for changing his life and helping to make his Catholic faith real to him. His conversion testimony can be found in his book called How Islam Led Me Back to Christ. Joining us via Skype from not only around the world, but on the other side of the world, in Sydney, Australia, where it's early on Thursday morning, please welcome the founding director of Perusia Media, Mr. Charbel Reich. Charbel, good morning.
2: Good morning or good evening, Abuna or Father. Great to be with you today.
1: It is. It's great. So it's 15-hour difference from Sydney to and you are on the other side of the international dateline, so it's already Thursday for you.
2: That's right. So we know I'm from the future at the moment. So at the moment it's looking quite bright. So don't have any fear. We're pretty safe.
1: That's cool. That's cool. Well, it's so our audience knows. Way back in 2011, Charbel organized a lecture trip for me to come to the great continent and country of Australia. And it was a lot of fun. We got to see and speak in a number of cities, and mostly in the Maronite Eparchy of Australia, in Sydney, and in other parts of the country. So it was really a wonderful, wonderful trip. And Charbel, so folks understand, your family is from Lebanon, correct?
2: My mother was born and raised in Lebanon.

0: is Christian. That your name is a Christian name. One of the greatest saints of Lebanon. Very well known around the world and very popular in Latin America and elsewhere and here in this country. Tell us a little bit about that, as you mentioned in your book, you were raised in a practicing Catholic home, right?
1: That's right, yeah. So as I said, my father was from Colombia, Roman Catholic upbringing. My mother from Lebanon, a Maronite upbringing. But I am a Maronite because my father's grandfather came to Colombia from Lebanon. So on his dad's side, he is a Maronite. However, when we were raised, I'm one of six boys, and we used to pray the rosary growing up in Arabic, Spanish, and English. And we had the foundations there. My mother, quite a traditional, strict Maronite Catholic, and made sure we would kneel down on our knees, pray the rosary. We said a consecration to Our Lady every day. We would go to Mass in those early years, every Sunday. Mm-hmm. But there was a time when we drifted, and I think whether or not it was pressures of work, my dad was working extra long hours. He did move out of home for a little while there. Mm-hmm. And it was during that time we stopped going to Mass. And through the whole primary school, or elementary school over there, but primary school, after my first Holy Communion, that would be pretty much, yeah, the last time I'd be on Sunday Mass. I didn't go to Sunday Mass after that. We even stopped the rosary for a while. And that's when I went to a public school. So I had the foundations early on, but thank God for those foundations, because I did come back to them later. But we did fall away, unfortunately.
0: And
1: all of us.
0: I wanted you to discuss that a bit, because, we have this situation fairly commonly. A lot of pressures come from the culture onto our families. And for a variety of reasons, people don't develop their knowledge of the faith in sync with the development of other parts of life. You kept going to school, right?
1: That's right.
0: Yeah, you went on to the other grades. You went on to high school and so on. You did all your academic work, but you didn't let your faith keep up with that. And that knowledge of the faith needs to be kept at the same level as knowledge of other things in life.
1: That's right, spot on. I went to a public high school, a state school, and so there was no religion classes there. And even my father, wasn't practicing as well, so there was no real influence, spiritual influence there. My mother had a simple faith, so she understood the faith, but didn't have a way of explaining it, if you like, the reasons why. We just did it because that's what you do. And so there was a big gap there. And so culturally, none of my friends were practicing. I didn't have any Catholic friends growing up. Mm-hmm. And there was just no opportunities there to learn and the faith. I didn't have any access to it. And that's, I think, I was pretty much there as a target. My Islamic friends saw that, and I had no response for them. And so,
0: We'll get to that in a second. I think it's, that's just another aspect of this. There are a lot of Catholics who have what I call passive knowledge of the faith. It reminds me of my knowledge of French. I can read and understand what I hear in a movie sometimes, but I can't speak French. And a lot of Catholics recognize Catholic when it's spoken, but they don't know how to speak it themselves. They don't know how to put their faith into words. And being able to put it into words is another aspect of having authentic knowledge. I wouldn't call myself a French speaker at all. I'm not. But I can recognize. That's the way a lot of Catholics are with their faith. And we all have to take a responsibility to learn how to speak Catholic so that we can understand Catholic as well.
1: That's a great point. As a parent now, I want to make sure I'm

0: I'm forming our children, and so they don't miss out on what I missed out on in those early years.
1: Sure, sure.
0: And just basic terminology. I remember wanting to learn the faith for the first time. I didn't know what transubstantiation was. Even the idea. I mean, I knew of the box, the tabernacle, but I even didn't know the term. I just forgot what it was called.
1: Sure, sure.
0: Encyclicals. What is that? It wasn't across my vocabulary. A papal encyclical didn't make any sense to me. The councils of the church, all this stuff, it was foreign to me. So how on earth was I going to make sense of the basics? I just couldn't. I just knew the Trinity was a classic. I had no idea of it, describing it. It was just Father, Son, Holy Spirit, as you do the sign of the cross. I didn't go any deeper than that.
1: Yeah. And I had college students when I was a professor who did not know the Ten Commandments. They just didn't know what they were.
0: Yeah.
1: And when it came to the Sixth Commandment, some of them were surprised that that was a sin. So,
0: Oh, well, yeah, that's where we are.
1: yeah, that's exactly. Now, given that background, how did you become at all attracted or interested in Islam?
0: Yeah, thank you. In my state school, the high school, majority of the student body were Islamic. I had no Catholic friends, as I said, and most of my friends were Muslim. And they just assumed I was Muslim because of my appearance.
1: Sure.
0: So I do look like a Muslim to many. And a lot of people who are probably not from the Middle East would think there's no difference between Lebanese or Middle Easterns and Muslims. And they forget that actually in the Middle East, there's a lot of Christians too.
1: Yeah.
0: And so I felt quite alone there in the sense that there was no other Middle Eastern Christian. There was one Armenian friend I had who was Orthodox. But then outside of that, they were pretty much Islamic or other cultures. And the cultures, it was a melting pot of the world. If you think of my situation, 99% of the student body were from a non-English speaking background. So many of them wouldn't focus in class. We got up to a lot of no good, and many of my friends were on the wrong side of the law, some in and out of jail. And so this was the environment. Actually, I don't think my mum still to this day understands how bad it was. But she would tell me later, I consecrated you to Our Lady, so you were always protected. So she had that, again, that simple trust in Our Lady. But thank God, nothing major happened to me personally, but just the circle of friends, the bad influence, we didn't take school seriously, unfortunately. And they began bit by bit asking me questions, realizing, oh, you're not a Muslim, so you're a Christian. Why are you that? And from there they started to ask, why are you wearing that around your neck? And I had a crucifix on, and I said, oh, that's my faith. I said, oh, that's is Jesus on that cross? I said, yes. Well, he didn't die on the cross. And I said, oh, that's news to me. And how do you know he died on the cross? I said, that all Christians know that. And he said, well, can you prove it? And I was only 13 at the time, my first year in high school. I didn't know how to respond to that.
1: Sure.
0: Then he said, how could, isn't, if don't you Christians call Jesus God? I said, yes. So did God die on the cross? I guess so. And he goes, well, okay, well, when God died, what happened then? Does that mean the world stopped? So all these classic questions, which later I discovered would be repeated over and over again through my 6 years of high school. I would have regular discussions with my Islamic friends, and it was very much around. There's about five or six issues, and that they repeat over and over. And I was well versed with them by the end of high school, and that's why I included them in the book, because they're very common among Muslims, and a lot of them are misconceptions about Christians. And
1: Well,
0: yeah, so that's how it started.
1: one of the things I want our audience to understand that in a surah is a chapter, or the
0: Yes.
1: equivalent of a chapter in the Quran. And in Surah 4, I believe it's verse 157, it
0: Yeah.
1: says they thought that they had crucified Jesus, but they didn't. And based on that verse, and by the way, the they that he's referring to in the Quran are the Jewish people. So then a variety of theories were developed in the Muslim theology, the most common would be that there was the shabih, the lookalike. A guy who looked like Jesus was crucified, but it wasn't Jesus. And that's still fairly widely held, though the Quran does not say that. They, the theology, tries to explain that verse in terms of this lookalike dying instead of Jesus. Some even say that it was Judas Iscariot, who looked like Jesus, that was crucified. So,
0: that
1: varies.
0: Yes.
1: Let me take a look. Just again, to help this, I'd like to give a little quote from your book, which is How Islam Led Me Back to Christ. It says, you wrote this, "I thank God every day for my Muslim friends, because if it were not for them, I would probably have remained a lukewarm Catholic, living a self-centered, empty life, focused on myself and indifferent to others. This would have ultimately led me to agnosticism, doubting whether or not there really is a God." So when you look back on these friends of yours, Muslim friends, you don't seem to have any resentment. You realize how our Lord used them to help you grow in your faith.
0: That's right. And it's so true. I thank them every day. And it was when my best friend at the time, he saw the change in me. He saw that I wasn't a religious person in high school. And then towards the end, when I started to take my faith seriously after the day at the mosque and they saw the change, he actually said to me, you have us to thank. Because if it was, he mentioned it to me, if it wasn't for us, you wouldn't be religious. And I said, you know what? Thank you. You're right. Because if you didn't challenge me, I would not have investigated. So thank you very much. I've got a closer relationship with God than I've ever had. And now I have an appreciation for the Catholic Church. And so ever since then, I've thanked God every day for it. And they very much are aware of what I do. They are in support. I've always respected my friends. I've respected their right to believe what they want. And I think that's what helped build our relationship. I never made it a personal attack on them. They were born in Islam. I was born in Christianity. But there is one truth, and that's where we unite, we need to unite. Mm-hmm. Where we have differences, we need to discuss it. And in a way where we don't have to bash each other, we just have to share the truth, and we can still be friends at the end of it. If we agree or disagree, that shouldn't end our relationship. And so that should we should be rediscovering this idea of discussions and debate with our friends. And I think we've lost that today.
1: I don't know how things are in Australia, but in this country, it's nearly impossible to have discussions of not even about religion. Religion is difficult enough, but we can't discuss government, law, policy without people breaking up friendships. And religion, when you discuss it, is even more risky. But I think your example here is twofold. Not only have you learned in building these friendships that you engage the discussion with Muslims and anybody else with respect for their conscience and respect for their person, but at the same time, without denying what you believe and what you know to be true. That's a balance that a lot of people are missing. I think you helped to do that. The second thing I think that you've done is that you don't just let this pass by. A lot of people are engaging agnostics and atheists and just give up, don't investigate like you did, and they just sort of give in to the culture. That culture has, our culture has a lot of dynamic to get people just to, well, don't even talk about it, you know, just give up, forget it. You didn't. And that's one of the things I like about this whole process. You took on the issue and studied. Tell us about that.
0: Yeah, it reminds me of that point in the mosque. After I gave my life to Allah and Muhammad, I did the Shahada prayer, had the shower, and what's interesting is when I heard
1: Let me just say this too. The Shahada prayer is what?
0: Where you say there is only one God and His Prophet Muhammad three times in front of witnesses. Mm-hmm. And if you do that in Arabic, not in English, in Arabic, in front of witnesses, then that's like a baptism, if you like, an initiation into Islam.
1: That's right.
0: And then typically you would have a shower, wash away, I guess, your old life. It start this new cleansing. Wear a white gown. I had this white gown I was going to put on. And I had this urge to pray in the mosque, in the shower. And the only prayer I knew was what I learned as a little toddler, the Our Father and the Hail Marys. And I repeated them over and over. And it worked out to be a decade of the rosary, so 10 Hail Marys. And when I put on the gown, I heard this whisper, not yet. And I believe, make it what you will. Was it Our Lady? I'm not sure, but I feel like I was addressing Our Lady, so maybe it was her. I took off the gown, I came out, and the sheikh there said, what's wrong? Why aren't you in the white gown? I said, look, I don't know my faith. It's not fair that I leave something I don't know. Let me investigate, study it before I leave it. And if God wants me to be a Muslim, then I will obviously follow that. I just want the truth. He respected that, and that was my stance. And and I told my friends again, let me study what my faith is before I leave it. I don't understand it, so let me get to the bottom of it. And then if God wants me to still continue to Islam, then I'll do that.
1: Mm-hmm. Yeah,
0: and then I investigated.
1: And how did that investigation go for you? Tell us about what you did to investigate the faith.
0: Yeah, can I start with the conversion? Because having that encounter, if you like, made it real for me. And so when I got home from the mosque, my mother told me, go to the church now and ask Jesus if he wants you to be Muslim or Christian. I did. And I said, I remember kneeling down at the back of the church, looking at the tabernacle and just saying, Lord, I didn't call him Lord then. I just said, Jesus, if you are really there, show me. And right away, I felt this presence. And for about 30 minutes, I was just silent and I was staring at the box. And then an elderly lady came in, lit a candle, and I said, what a holy woman. But this realization that, according to my discussions, only Muslims go to heaven, not infidels. This lady has to answer three questions when she dies. And many people don't realize this, but according to Islam, when you die, you will meet a judge, and you'll be asked three questions. Who is God? That is Allah. So you've got to answer in Arabic. Who is his prophet, Muhammad? And then what's the true religion? Islam. So you have to answer those three. You've got to get three out of three. If it's two out of three, you don't enter into heaven. And it's interesting, if you are born a Muslim, you get a second chance. So you'll go to a temporary hellfire, if you like, and then they come back. But if you're not born in Islam, well, then that's your chance. So it's an interesting scenario. This is just among what many of my friends have told me. And now, this lady is not going to answer those questions. So right away, I had a problem with that, and I thought, that can't be right. When I looked at the tabernacle, I saw the Shroud of Turin appear, and the voice, Charbel, are you going to give up all that I've done for you? I knew that to be the voice of Jesus, and I called him Lord for the first time. I said, no, Lord, I'm not going to give you up. And this big weight came off my shoulders. I could breathe again properly, and I felt free. I said, I'm a Catholic. I'm going to remain a Catholic, and now I need to know why. And out of all the parishes in the country, this particular parish, actually, it's one of the parishes you spoke at when you came to Sydney, St. Michael's in Belfield. Mm-hmm. It had weekly apologetics classes, Lumen Verum Apologetics. Uh-huh. And thanks to people like Dr. Robert Haddad, David Obeid, Arlette Bowen, and many of these other young Catholics there, I had a very positive influence. And I would ask questions. How do we explain the doctrine of the Trinity? How do we know that God could be a human? How could Jesus be Son of God and God at the same time? How could God die on a cross? Do we have any evidence of the crucifixion, the resurrection? How do we explain that? All these basics, the Trinity, mm-hmm. it's just mind-blowing. And thanks be to God, I got my answers bit by bit just by asking. And from there, I came across a retired priest, Father Chris, who gave me my first ever Scott Hahn cassette. And I listened to it, and I was very impressed with his explanation of the Trinity, his conversion story. And that led, one thing led to another, and I kept listening to these cassettes over and over every single day. I couldn't get enough of them. And I would continue going to these classes, and I would ask questions. And then I came across EWT, and I would see yourself on there 20 years ago, Scott Hahn, A Lamb Supper, and I'd watch all these shows, and I would sit down with my friend, Father Chris, and we would study. We would listen to Bible studies, write down notes. He taught me how to pray, outside of the Our Father and Hail Mary. I learned the divine office, and I learned these other aspects. I just fell in love with my faith, and I wanted to learn more and more. The more I fell in love with God, the more I wanted to know him. And the more I got to know him, the more I fell in love with him. It was this spiral. So I think it was important that I had that relationship was sparked, and then the knowledge came, and I was curious, and I wanted to know more. So that's how it started. And it got to the point where I was praying so much. I couldn't get enough of prayer. People started to ask, do you want to be a priest? or are you called to be a monk? Because I was in church a lot. 3-4 hours a day, and I couldn't get enough. And the irony is, only a year earlier, I couldn't stand sitting in church. and so I just think that's God's grace right there.
1: Yeah, it's not just some natural thing. It's not just a particular proclivity. And this is, a change from an aversion to this very profound attraction that yes. kept you not just being at church, but integrating the faith and the questions that your Muslim friends had given you, which are good questions. They're important questions. These are not silly issues. These are important questions. And to be able to pursue those and not just have an answer, but the other aspect of having these answers is that you begin to enter into this spiritual reality that our Lord helps you with.
0: Yes, absolutely. When I was discussing with my Muslim friends the understanding of who God is, Allah, He's the master. He's the all-powerful one. Mm-hmm. But He's the master, and we are the slaves, according to Islam.
1: Yes.
0: Understanding, we're family.
1: Yeah, see, that this is one of the big tensions between Muslims and Christians, that yes. in Islam, everybody is Abdullah, a slave of God. Mm-hmm. And right. in Christianity, everybody becomes an adopted child of God. And to us, being the slave seems beneath our dignity, especially since Jesus says, I no longer call you slaves, but my friends. And to Muslims, saying that God is your father is also a blasphemy. They cannot accept that. So this is a big breach between Muslims and Christians, is it not?
0: Absolutely. I remember multiple times I was stopped when I mentioned God as Father by my Islamic friends, and they said it's an insult to God. And yeah. the explanation given to me was, have you got an earthly father? I said, yes. And they said, well, why are you putting on God earthly human attributes? Right. And I said, well, I didn't think of it that way. And so now as a Catholic, and now understanding the theology of the church and understanding this idea of fatherhood, it's not that we degrade God when we call him Father. It's yourself being called father, and myself now, have I got children, I'm called a father. We are imitating in a small way the fatherhood of God. So the reality is God is the real Father, and we are sharing in a small way that fatherhood. So what an honor for us. It's not that we degrade God, but we get to be lifted up It's the complete opposite understanding of what the typical Muslim would think. And so once we understand, these misconceptions can be definitely dealt with one by one. And there are a lot of them, but they're not impossible to explain. I think there's a way where we can go through them one by one, and that's consistent. And we can help our Muslim friends as well deepen their relationship with God. And I think we could go a long way if we just understood our own theology a bit better.
1: That's an important thing. And the idea of calling God our Father is even a stumbling block for many modern people who sometimes, because of feminist ideology, would find that offensive because they see it as limiting God, whereas the whole issue was something that Jesus Christ had initiated. It wasn't something that we said, yeah, we'll make sure we maintain patriarchal control by men by calling God our Father. Whereas it's in the Old Testament prophets like Isaiah and some others. And then our Lord Jesus especially takes it and makes it more intimate by not just saying Father, but Abba, which is closer to the notion of dad. It's a more tender word for father that children would use as a familiar term. When you're in the streets of Jerusalem or anywhere in Israel, you have little kids say, Abba, Abba, Abba. You know, they're talking to their dad. You know, this is, you know, this is the kind of tender love that we understand God has for us. And, you know, learning how to explain and share that is an important part of our mission.
0: Absolutely. Totally agree. Spot on. And I think an invitation for not only Muslims, Catholics and Jews, let's go back and rediscover the salvation history of our faith, going back to Genesis, going back to the development of how God revealed himself. And and we'll discover quite clearly he's been there. He is a father. We are his children. And he may discipline us in the Old Testament, but he loves us. And you discover that more so once Christ comes on the scene and he's revealing he's one with the Father. Before Abraham was, I am. And this oneness of God, really the classics are Gospel of John, first chapter, that idea in verse 12, chapter 1, verse 12, we are given the power to become children of God. Wow, what a privilege. Do we understand what that means? Children, how could, that's radical. So it's what a blessing to discover that. And I took for granted all my life until later realizing, wow, many people, especially in Islam, don't think they'll ever meet God. I mean, even in Islam, you'll never get to know God. He's unknowing. He's going to be eternally unknown. Even in heaven, you're not going to see him. So it's like, okay, well, what sort of God is that? And we have to realize God wants this relationship with us. And that's interesting. At least there's a couple of discussions I have in the book, how I talk to my Islamic friend about who God is in his nature and what was God doing before he even created us. And I think it's a fascinating question because it gets to the core of who God is.
1: Yeah. What? Tell us about that, because that is an interesting part of your approach. What do you say about that issue of, well, who is God before he created anything? I mean, the universe has only been around for about 14 billion years. That's nothing compared to God's eternity. So God's eternally existing before that. So what do you say to them about God before there was a creation or before human beings existed?
0: Yeah, well, it's a concrete example. This was a real life story where I sat down with my Islamic friend about this very thing. And, you know, I've had 2 years now of watching EWTN, learning, praying and discovering my faith. And I simply asked him, Allah is the master. Before he created, who was he master of? We call him Lord. Before he created, who was he Lord over? We call him creator. Before he created, he wasn't really a creator because he hasn't created yet. So who is God in his essence? So, and we started by, I just wanted to ask a simple question. Are we here? Did we put ourselves here? And it's no. So why would we be put here? For what reason? Can we give God anything that adds or

0: takes away from him. And he says, no. And I said, so what's our purpose? And rightly so, he said, we are here to serve God. I said, fantastic. But as a slave, did God need someone to do jobs for him? From all eternity, he was self-sufficient. So why would God bother to create us? There's only one answer to that question, and that's love.
1: Yeah.
0: God wouldn't create us. There's no reason for God to create us if he didn't love us, because we can't give anything back to him that's going to add or take away from him. So it's purely love that we describe God. And now when we ask that, when we get to that point, the next question is, who was God loving? Because love isn't just loving yourself. That's not love. It's loving another person. And so then I explained the whole doctrine of the Trinity. Person number one, loved for all eternity. Person number two received that love and returns that love. That person's not just going to say thank you and leave it at that, but he's going to return that love. And that is a person number three. So we have this one, two, three idea of Father, Son, and Holy Spirit,
1: yeah.
0: This triune God from all eternity, loving.
1: Mm-hmm.
0: And somehow in eternity, the mystery is he begot children. He sort of, if you like, I mean, whether it's correct to say this, but he consummated that spiritual love, and we begot children. And we are the result of that, you know,
1: mm-hmm.
0: at some point in eternity, which it blows our mind, but we are born in time and we can't comprehend eternity. Yes, at some point in eternity, God created. And the only reason was out of love. And so that's where we got someone. He actually said at the end of that, he goes, look, I'm forbidden to ask any more questions on that nature because I don't want to lose my faith. And he actually admitted that where I was going with it was making sense. So the Christian understanding of Trinity does make sense when logically gone through. And it's very hard to understand the Trinity properly, but at least he could make sense of that.
1: Sure.
0: And that was fascinating to see.
1: Yeah. Look, we have to take a little break. We'll be back in a couple of minutes and continue this discussion. So please stay with us.
2: I think if you pray and you say to the Lord, Lord, I don't understand, thy will be done. That's a prayer of faith. If something wonderful happens and I say, thank you, Lord, that's a prayer of thanksgiving. If you're distressed and you say, Lord, help me, I can't do anything about this, that's a prayer of hope. And you say, Lord, I can't take one more thing, that's a prayer of desperation. If you're talking to him about it, that's prayer.
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7: 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In a pun, Pope Gregory called the English people angels. 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

0: All right. We want to get back to our conversation with Sharbel Raish, who is presently in the beautiful city of Sydney, Australia, where he lives. Now, Sharbel, one of the very interesting elements in Islam is the presence of Mary, the mother of Isa, throughout the Quran. There's a whole chapter dedicated to her, Surat Maryam, which is chapter 19. And she's mentioned other times. In fact, she's the only woman mentioned by name in the Quran. Not Muhammad's mother, not any of the wives of the prophets, not Ibrahim, as they would say in Arabic, not Ibrahim's wife. No other woman is mentioned by name. And in fact, the name of Mary is mentioned more often than the name of Muhammad or of Jesus. Tell us a little bit about the role of Maryat Isa in the Quran.
1: Yeah, it's a great point, and thank you for asking that. It is important for us to understand that Mary is an important figure in Islam, and many people don't realize, but they do believe in the idea of Mary being a virgin.
0: Yes.
1: And so when I had this discussion with my Islamic friend, when they used to tease me in high school about how can God be a father and all that, and how can God have a son, because they were thinking in, I guess, physical terms, you know,
0: yes.
1: Who did God have relation with to have a child? But then when I asked a simple question, I said, how did Mary get pregnant? And my friend said, well, it was God, by God's intervention. I said, can you just understand? So who is then the father of Jesus? He said, he has no father. And I said, okay, well, just explain again, how did Mary get pregnant? And he said, in Arabic, Ruhat Allah, mm-hmm. which is the Spirit of God. Right. I said, bingo. I said, that's the Holy Spirit. And we believe the same thing. The Holy Spirit entered into Mary. Now, he sort of denied and said, it's not the Holy Spirit. It's not the Holy. I said, well, it's, you just said in Arabic, the Spirit of God. Therefore, that we're talking about the same thing here as far as I'm concerned. The Spirit of God entered into Mary, and then she fell pregnant. So who is the father of Jesus? And then he started to repeat, no, he's got no father. I said, where there's a mother, there is ultimately a father. And so, yes, that child came from Mary, but that child was put there by the Spirit of God. Therefore, we should put two and two together that the father of Jesus is God himself. And he understood where it was going. He didn't want to admit to it. But it's an interesting point that Muslims and Christians can agree on this, that Jesus may not have an earthly father, but he was put there in the womb of Mary by the Spirit of God. We're on the same page. The difference is, obviously, then they won't go the next step to admit that God is the Father, but we understand that that is the logical understanding. And then it goes on to, of course, centuries of Christianity, the divinity of Christ, the hypostatic union, and it right. just gets quite interesting there. But he got to the point where he understood why it is okay and logical with that system of thinking that Jesus, yeah, can be the Son of God, according to that logic.
0: And I think it's also worth mentioning, I had an encounter with a gentleman who belonged to Hamas. He was from the religious part of Hamas, not political, not terrorist, or anything like that. But he was very committed to his Muslim faith. And I think the role of the Blessed Virgin can be a way to help us bridge that, because not only does the Quran say that she was a virgin, but they also teach that she was pure, therefore without sin, naqi, just as in Christian theology, Catholic theology. And she can't sin, therefore. She's not going to be a sinner. So this gentleman said the same kind of thing that your friend said. He said to me, sorry, Father, but Jesus is not the Son of God, and he did not die on the cross. The same standard things that you heard. Mm, mm. I wasn't ready to try to help him understand the Trinity. So I said to him, who knows you better than anybody in the world? He didn't answer, so I said, it's your mother. She bore you, fed you, nursed you, clothed you, everything. Nobody knows a man like his mother knows him. And I said, the Lady Mary said that Jesus died on the cross. She stood there and watched him. And he said, ah, Batabuna, maybe he is all covered up. She think it is Jesus. And I said to him, no. They took away all the clothes she had made for him. They didn't have Walmart in those days. Moms made clothes for their children. So I said, my question is this. Do I believe the Lady Mary, who says she saw Jesus die on the cross, or Muhammad, who 600 years later says he did not? And I emphasize this is my problem. You know, but I tend to believe the Lady Mary, who saw Jesus die. And I think that her witness of Jesus' death is a very important one that has to be addressed.
1: Great point, Father. And it does remind me, that is what many people forget. In the Quran, that does mention, and you said at the start of the show, that Jesus was on the cross. It was made to appear so, that it was Jesus. And many people in Islam would describe that Judas replaced him. My question to my Muslim friends is, why is that in the Quran? Because the context, when you read it before and after, there's no real context of that. That verse is put in there, and his understanding is to prove to Christians and Jews that Jesus didn't die. My follow-up question is, so why was Jesus on the cross to begin with? Because my Islamic friend, he understood, according to all of his Islamic leaders, told them that Jesus was on the cross, but then replaced by somebody. So, okay, why was he on the cross to begin with? There's also another theory out there, and another friend of mine, a good friend of mine, said, well, Jesus didn't die on the cross because 3 days he was unconscious. So he was on there and he was unconscious. And 3 days later, the proof of that is that 3 days later, he was found walking around on earth. Now, we right away can think of the Easter story, and that's probably what we understand. He died and rose again. But it's interesting that two theories from two different, both Sunni Muslims would describe it that way. And this is what was described to them, that a man replaced Jesus or Jesus was unconscious. But we haven't passed the first issue. He's on the cross. What did Jesus do wrong to be put on the cross? And that's what I haven't had an answer today for. I'm still waiting. I don't think there's an answer for that.
0: Because they also teach that Jesus is naqi, that he is without sin. He's pure.
1: That's right.
0: So he didn't do anything wrong to deserve to be on the cross. And so that's also something very important to understand. And again, this is not to be merely argumentative, but these are important issues to understand. And we need to take all of this very seriously in order to have an authentic conversation and dialogue with Muslims. Because we do share an awful lot of values, and many of the United Nations meetings, Catholics and Muslims have stood side by side to stand up in favor of the life of children in the womb. Islam forbids abortion, as do we. We stand side by side to uphold marriage and family. And we have cooperated with Muslims on many of these issues against secular forces that would destroy the life of children in the womb and would destroy the family. And they, and the Catholics, are very clear on standing side by side on this. But we also have to deal with some of these differences. And work through that in our dialogue.
1: Spot on. Great, well said. And, you know, many people have asked me, you know, I have good Muslim friends. So how can we say there's anything wrong with Islam? Well, we have to distinguish something here. Muslims are children of God like us. Muslims, they're human beings. They're just believers of Islam. Islam is the ideology that we're dealing with. So we need to learn to separate the two. We don't have personal attacks on them on any differences. We just point out the differences in the doctrine. And we can even trace back. And I love some of your teachings too on this topic. When you go back and see how it was all developed and put together, you know, the Quran itself was put together over 21 years. And it's just interesting where it got a lot of its information and how it addresses the Injil, the Gospels, how it addresses the Torah, how it does say

0: many sections befriend the people of the book. But then there are other sections where it's not so friendly. So we have to point these out and say, okay, let's be consistent. But I'm not judging my Muslim friends. I'm just looking objectively to the ideology of Islam and where it differs. So did Jesus die on the cross? It's a yes or no answer. It's not he did die, but he didn't die. It's one or the other. Did Jesus claim to be God? Well, he may not have claimed it the way they want him to claim it, because that's a bit of a trap. But he certainly made it super clear, crystal clear, that he was equal to God the Father, and that's why he was put on the cross. And so there are certain areas where we have to sort of put a line in the sand and say, okay, well, this is truth. It can't be both. But I still respect you. You have every right to believe what you want. But let's talk about this. And I know we pray for each other. We pray for conversion. And we can deepen each other's faith that way. So where we can unite, let's unite. And certainly with atheism, the rise of atheism, Islam's going to play a big role. The rise of the the culture of death, Islam's going to play a big role with the pro-life movement, with abortion. The definition of marriage, Islam will play a role there with between man, a male and a female. And Islam's going to play a key role in many areas that we differ with the secular culture. But of course, once we deal with those, let's unite. But also one-on-one, and I actually think it's prudent to do it one-on-one, not name and shame, but do it one-on-one, where you can sit down with an Islamic friend and then go through these issues with respect. And you get along a lot further, because we both want to get to heaven. Yeah. The goal is the same. We both want to meet God. And so this is the idea. We're in this together. It's not a matter of a win-lose situation. I'm not happy that anyone goes to hell. It's the idea that we are all trying to get to heaven, even our worst enemies. And that's the beautiful teaching of Jesus Christ. And when I share that with our Muslim friends, they want to know more. They want to know more about this Jesus, because he taught to love your enemies. He taught that if you forgive those, you know, you will be forgiven. This understanding of forgiveness is very different. The mercy of God, Islam have a different understanding of mercy to the Christians. But it's important that we all are in this together, in this journey, if you like, towards the heavenly home, this pilgrimage of life.
1: It's very important to note that in the earliest passages of the Quran, and just so folks understand, the Quran is not organized by themes necessarily. Sometimes there are thematic connections. And it's definitely not organized chronologically. No. The various passages were not written down by Muhammad. He didn't know how to read or write. It was his disciples who wrote down what they remembered. And as it says, on pieces of wood, pieces of pottery, on shoulder bones of animals that they found, skeletal shoulder bones, they write them down as they remembered them. And that then they started organizing, like you said, over 21 years. And in, I think, the first verse spoken by Muhammad is not found until Surah 96. But in these early passages, he makes it clear that God is the creator of everything, and there is no other God. There's no other creator. God is the judge of everyone, and there is no other judge. And he wants, you know, Muhammad, the purpose of the Quran is to know that you'll be judged. So know what God will judge you on. And be ready to meet God in that judgment. Well, you won't meet God as such, but you will meet the judgment. That's very important. You know, we only have a minute and a half left. I want to make sure that we let people know that if they want to find out more about your work and ministry, they can go to parousiamedia.com. Parousiamedia.com. And I also want to let people know that to find out more of the topics you discussed in your book is called How Islam Led Me Back to Christ. It's by Sharbel Reich. There is also a foreword by my own former student and good friend, Deacon Harold Burke Sivers. And this book is available at ewtnrc.com, where it is item number 98437. Sharbel, we're out of time. Thank you so much for being with us all the way from Australia. And may the Lord bless you and all of our audience, the Father, the Son, and the Holy Spirit. I want you all to know that we can bring Sharbel and all our other programs only because the network is brought to you by you. Keep us between your gas bill, electric bill, and cable bill. Thank you.
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3: Prayer for Pope Leo. Lord Jesus, Good Shepherd, we thank you for Pope Leo, to whom you have entrusted the loving care of your sheep. Grant, we pray, your guidance and blessing to the medical staff entrusted with his care, and good health, swift recovery, and peace to our Holy Father, Pope Leo. Amen.
4: This is a digital moment with Sandra McDevitt. Did you know the Catholic Archbishop of Canterbury was the chief architect and writer of the Magna Carta of 1215? A group of nobles wanted to curb King John's absolute power in England. They were frustrated over rising taxes and increasing laws. Bishop Stephen Langton drafted what was to become a document leading to democracy in England. He also negotiated between the nobles and the king. Signed at Runningmede in 1215, led to British common law, which our founding fathers were familiar with. They based the U.S. Constitution on British common law. So one could say a Catholic archbishop indirectly influenced what became the U.S. Constitution. I'm Sandra McDevitt for EWTN Radio.
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6: The third commandment, remember to keep holy the Sabbath day. You know, of all the commandments, it might seem that we would get this one right. After all, it commands us to rest one day. But so often we're off to our own pursuits. God asks us to take one day to stop, reflect, rejoice, spend time with Him and with our family. But so often we're running everywhere else. It's also a day for worship. The book of Leviticus says, 6 days work shall be done, but on the seventh day is a Sabbath of solemn rest and a holy convocation. You shall do no work. It is the Sabbath of the Lord. And the book of Hebrews says that we should not neglect to meet together, as is a habit of some. And so again, we're asked by God to spend time reflecting and worshiping, and likewise spend time with our family. The third commandment. Remember to keep holy the Sabbath day.
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7: Did you know that the captivating three-dimensional Knock Village model faithfully recreates the village exactly as it appeared on the evening of the apparition in 1879? 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
8: People always ask me, Father, how should we pray? 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

0: Welcome to The Catholic Sphere. Each week we have a different host and a different focus as we tackle topics important to Catholics around the globe. I'm your host this week, Debbie Cowden. Today's episode is a special masterclass for homeschooling parents. So whether you're new to homeschooling or have been at it for a while, we're here to help families gain new skills for success. And if you're not a homeschool parent, I hope this show offers some more insight on the hard work and heart it takes to educate children at home. So my expert panel today includes Laura Berquist, founder of Mother of Divine Grace, Mary Ellen Barrett, editor for Seton Magazine, and Paula Siskanik, founder of the online Catholic Homeschool Community. Together, they boast over 75 years of combined experience homeschooling. They've seen it all. So ladies, thank you so much for joining me. Laura, I'd like to start with you. As a homeschool parent myself, I see lots of different methods out there, and it's really easy to slip into feelings of doubt, wondering if what we're doing is good enough for our kids. So in your decades of experience with homeschooling, from creating your own curricula for your children to founding and leading the accredited Mother of Divine Grace Distance Learning School, can you speak to the beauty of no two educational paths being the same?
1: I'd be happy to. The thing about homeschooling is that we are teaching individuals, not a classroom of students with different needs and abilities. It's really hard when you're in a classroom, because if you focus on this student who needs more information, you're going to leave out these students who are getting it very quickly and want to move on. And if you address those students, then you leave behind these students who need more help. When you homeschool, that's never the case. You're teaching an individual. And the thing that you have to remember is that this is really a more natural way to educate. It doesn't seem that way to us because we're not used to it. Most of us went to a brick-and-mortar school. But if you think historically, say about the Laura Ingalls Wilder books, right, the Little House books, Laura went to school 3 months out of the year. The rest of the time she was learning at home. And even in that, you know, time in the school was more like a family, right, the Little Red Schoolhouse. So my advice to families is always have a plan, because nothing happens if you don't have a plan. But have a plan, but tailor it. It's like have a schedule, but be flexible. Remember, as we have, a number of us already said, you have the grace of the sacrament. You have the help that you need to accomplish these goals. And acknowledge that there are different paces for different children. That's just a fact. There were three little boys, one of which was mine, where one of those boys learned to read when he was three, and I mean he learned to read. He was reading the signs at the zoo to me. My son learned in the ordinary time frame. I can't remember exactly, but, you know, five, six, seven, somewhere around there. The third boy didn't learn to read till he was 11. He had a different pace. But by the time they were 12, they were all reading 20,000 Leagues Under the Sea. So have confidence in what you are doing. Work with this individual student.

0: pushback from kids who don't want to sit down and do their work. And moms feel a little bit overwhelmed by that. And that's really not so much a homeschooling problem as it is a discipline problem. Children have to listen to their parents. That's just the fourth commandment. And we're all called upon to do it, even as, you know, people my age have to listen to their mom and dad. So it is important that you and your husband have conversations about how you're going to discipline your children, what consequences there are for children who don't obey their parents, and how you're going to follow through on those consequences. And that's really an important thing to do. My husband and I would always have kind of in our back pocket things that you can say to the kids who don't obey, you know, well, you know, so you're not speaking in anger, so you can keep calm. So there's calm, firm discipline and consequences right away. Well, if you don't do your math or you don't obey your mother or you don't do your chores, then this is what's going to happen. And so I can say something without being angry and getting frustrated and having things escalate. And so the children have very clear expectations of what's going to happen. And usually these things only have to happen once or twice. And the children get the idea that this is not acceptable behavior and you will sit down and do your work. And then, you know, and then everybody in the house is happier because calmly and nicely things get done. And then we can go on to the things we enjoy doing, going outside to play or whatever it is.
1: And that we can have these scripts planned ahead of time for what we are going to plan to say to our kids. And our kids know what to expect from us. So I know you want to go out and play. We're going to be ready to go and play once you finish these 10 math problems. And I hear you. I'm not a big fan of math either. That's why I went into television. And it's nice to hear that other families go through the same thing. So, and Paola, sure. You bring together thousands of families from across the globe in your online Catholic homeschool community. Can you talk about what it is, why you started it, and how families benefit from being part of this global community?
2: Yes, love to, because it's something so close to my heart. You know, I know that when I was homeschooling, I did feel alone. And that's probably one of the top things I hear from homeschooling parents, feeling alone. I'm the only one on this journey, because you're doing something different from the culture out there. So in 2020, I started this community because I wanted to gather together people from all over the world, because we have people from Uganda, Malaysia, from Argentina, and, you know, in the United States, especially, there seems to be a lot local resources, but especially globally, very often they're the only sole family that's homeschooling. And you are being called to something huge, something really big. And God didn't plant that, you know, in your heart and then said, okay, you're left all alone. No, he actually has given you that resource. And, you know, here's one of those cases where technology was such a blessing, you know, that we could finally get together with people from all over the world, because we are truly better together. So the mission of this virtual community of over 8,000 families is really to build Catholic culture through our homeschool journeys, you know, and we need to see that we're not alone, but also the questions that we have are invariably going to be answered by somebody else. You know, there's somebody else that has little tips or tricks or just praying for you. You know, you can join the community, come and just pray the rosary together with each other. Or you can learn about master little tricks and tips about how to homeschool, things like even discussing discipline, as well as having co-planning sessions, giving yourself permission to actually take some time to focus and do some of that planning, some of that grading on a consistent basis.
1: And I'm so happy that you shared that, you know, we can talk about the things that seem to be universal among the families. And one of those things that I want to mention, Laura, is the Cowden family is expecting baby number 4 in October of this year. So can we talk for a moment about how a family's homeschooling plan might look a little bit different during what you call the baby year, and how having realistic expectations for this special time in your family's life will set up a family for success?
3: That is so exciting, Debbie. I am so happy to hear that. Congratulations. That's just wonderful.
1: Yeah. Thank you.
3: A number of us have already said homeschooling is a lifestyle. It's integrated into family life. It's one of the beauties of homeschooling. There are ups and downs. There are baby years. A baby

0: Maybe yours is going to be different. You have to recognize that. There are years when you are taking care of a sick relative. What you have to remember is that your children are learning other skills during those times. Those are real life skills. So my own, you know, when I'm working with a mom who's expecting, we make a plan. We make a plan to kind of front load the things that might be more teacher intensive. You know, when the baby's coming, you figure you're going to have about 2 months there where you're not going to be able to do the teacher intensive things. But if you have children who can read, then you can set up a plan for them to do the things that they can do on their own with oversight as you are, you know, during that period of time, and know that you will have plenty of time afterwards to take up those things that are teacher intensive. It is important to recognize that in a classroom, a teacher has 9 months, right, to give what she has to those children. We have 18 years. We have plenty of time. You don't have to worry about this. And I do want to tell you this, too. 1 year, at the end of the school year, one of my children was just on the cusp of reading, and I was going to work during the summer. I was going to do that. But you know what? Life is busy, and I didn't. So what happened was, in the fall, sat down for the first day of school, and I said, okay, honey, so I'll read you this poem. And he said to me, that's okay, Mom. He took the book. He said, I'll read it to you. And he did. I think sometimes a break can be really helpful for everybody.
1: Yeah. Amen. And the beauty of homeschooling is that it gives you that freedom, and you can make accommodations for your family. You can learn new skills together. You can develop new routines for different seasons of your life. Mary Ellen, why are these routines so important for kids and their parents, especially for homeschooling? And could you share some tips that you have for families so that they can actually stick to those routines?
2: Yeah, routines and I like to call rhythms are really important for homeschooling mothers and homeschooling families in general. It keeps you on track and it keeps you in control. I used to call it my ish schedule. So when my kids were much younger, because they were always up so early, nobody ever slept. We would start homeschool day at 7:30-ish. Which meant somewhere around 7:30 we'd get going, and then we'd break around 10-ish. And so having that rhythm, the children knew what to expect. They knew what I expected from them every day. And then we were able to get everything done. We had a chore time. So after school was done, everybody would run around and we'd pick up and we'd tidy up and I'd get dinner started. And there were times for work and times for play and times for cleaning up and times for chores. And we would have that left us a lot of freedom to get fun in, to get the things that they wanted to do in. It left me a lot of freedom to get the things that I needed to do in. And it sounds like routine is very restrictive, but in reality, it allows you enough freedom because you know at this time we're going to get this stuff done and this time we're going to get this stuff done. And so we can have a lot of freedom to get the things we want to get done. And so I always kind of schedule things so that our Fridays were very light and so we could go to the park and we could meet friends and we could do a lot of fun things on Fridays. And that was always something very much to look forward to. So as long as we kept to our routine and everybody knew what was expected of them and what I expected of myself, because it was very useful to me. Otherwise, I would just sit around and, you know, read books all day. So I had to keep myself on a schedule, too. It got everything, all of the work got done. So it's really important to think of it that way. You want to get the things done and you want to model that good behavior for your children, because when they go out into the world and they go out into college and stuff, the college professor isn't going to be mommy. He's not going to chase after them saying, did you get the paper done? Did you get it done? You got to get it done. Go sit down, get it done. You know, they're just going to give them the deadline and expect that it's done. And if it's not done, they're just going to take your money and fail you. They're not going to care. So it's good to model that behavior that things have to get done in certain times.
1: Amen. Amen. But, you know, sometimes parents want to, or adults want to fit children into a little box. And sometimes we have a tendency to expect our children to engage in behaviors or behave a certain way when they might not quite be ready for it. So, Paola, can you speak to the parent and offer some advice to a parent who might be having trouble getting their kids to sit still during the times that they need to sit still, or even how you can help parents who might feel like their children have behavioral issues or notice that their kids really wiggly? How do we help parents lean into that so that the family can work together?
3: Here's another example to the beauty of homeschooling, because what you're doing is you're teaching life skills, right? So I like to think that, you know, behaviors

0: there are three aspects of a behavior. You have the motivation, the ability, and some sort of prompt to get that behavior. So, you know, motivation, most people look at their kids, well, I'll give them a reward or some sort of consequence, and those are good. Just like Mary Ellen had said before, we need consequences and ahead of time. But the thing is, there's usually tied with some sort of emotionality, and sometimes it's really difficult to be consistent about that. So the second aspect is ability. And this is one of the areas that I find parents don't pause and look at that. Sometimes your child is not being difficult because they just want to get under your skin and be difficult. It's because there may be some key things that is hindering their ability to exhibit that behavior. So it can be something physically, and that happened to my, you know, myself. I had a daughter who just literally was very tactile. She's a sensory learner. And if I just allowed her, you know, and said, no, you have to sit in a chair and you have to sit quietly and do your work, it did not imprint on her brain. She actually learned her letters by rubbing on little letters and saying ah for a as she was touching things. That's how her head worked, even to the point that, you know, when she was in college, she would knit while she's having her lectures. This was still self-knowledge, something that she took with her that, oh, I learn best if I'm doing something sensory. So it's a gift you're giving your child by helping them to learn their learning style. It is also, you know, something about, as Mary Ellen said, our own behaviors, and trying to say it's not our expectations. Pause. Your children may have some specific needs, and you can take the time to address those needs.
1: And Paula, just as a follow-up, could you elaborate just a little bit more on how parents can overcome their temptations, maybe frustration that, like, my kid is not getting this right when I am trying to teach it to them? Some suggestions on how they can be more finely attuned to their kid's needs and perhaps explore some of those different styles of learning?
0: Yeah, absolutely. Now, one of the things I would caution about is that, you know, you don't get too much into learning styles and different temperaments where you get overwhelmed. But there are such things as our children's different temperaments. You know, you will have a child perhaps who is just so determined to be perfect that they don't even want to start their schoolwork because it's not going to be perfect the first time. So the ability for you to, and one of the things I teach a lot of the families that I work with is I ask them to pick one goal. And the reason why I say one goal is because I want them to think about some area where this child's going to feel a sense of success. Okay. So instead of working against nature, let's work with that child's nature and be able to say, where are their strengths and what is the area they actually really need to grow in? Pick an attainable goal within that school year so that you can see bit by bit by bit success with that. And very often you said, you know, the disobedience, yes, sometimes they're going through problems and it's a virtue opportunity, okay? Maybe you have a child who is perpetually just doing the minimum and they're trying to push the buttons. What an opportunity you have to do virtue education. So I would infuse in that year saying, okay, that child who's giving me that child, their goal that year is going to learn that virtue of obedience. And we're going to play it out by reading about saints who struggled with obedience. We're going to pull out scripture verses about that. We're going to be able to infuse it into our curriculum so that we have this practical ability to really work on the things that are most important to that child in virtues, in their spirituality, as well as their academics.
1: And Paula, I'm so thankful for your insight on that, because if a parent has a child who's struggling, they may think like, oh, I can't homeschool my kid. They're just not going to listen to me, or I don't have the tools to be able to homeschool them. Or they might be listening to somebody else who would say, you know, Laura, maybe you can speak to this a little bit. If parents are on the receiving end of unkind remarks from family members or friends, like, when are you going to put them in a real school? Or they seem like they're behind the other kids their age. So what would you say when you're maybe already feeling these insecurities and then you hear people coming up with all of these reasons you shouldn't or can't homeschool?
2: Right, I know. You have to have confidence, you know. I do always recommend, and Paula said it earlier, that you make friends with other homeschoolers, so you have other people to talk to about why you chose this. But I also think

0: it helps to have some facts ready. For example, you say, do you know that 3 to 4% of the school going population in the United States homeschools? That's a lot of people. You say, do you know that homeschooled children score between 15 and 30 percentile points higher on standardized tests than public school children, regardless of the educational background of their parents? Do you know that homeschool students average 72 points more than the nationwide mean performance on SATs? There's another one I like. Do you know that 98% of homeschool students surveyed have 5 or more activities outside the home, as Mary Ellen was indicating earlier? And this one is a really good one. Homeschoolers have an average graduation rate from college of 67%, compared to, for example, Virginia, which has 39.5%, and California, which has 34.7%. So you can have confidence that in your homeschooling, you are doing something really good educationally. It's really good for your family. The results will speak for themselves. And Paula referred to this earlier. You are also doing something for the common good. You're doing something for the country. You're doing something for the church. It's really important.
1: It is really important. And Mary Ellen, this show premieres at the end of the traditional school year. We know with homeschooling, you have the freedom to homeschool throughout the year. But for parents who are watching, who might be thinking to themselves, oh my gosh, we're so far behind. Junior's already checked out for the year. There's still so much to do. Nobody's listening to me anymore. How can we possibly finish this year before the next year starts? What do they do? Can you help them?
2: Oh, that's so overwhelming. It feels, it's horrible to feel behind, you know, especially when other people feel like they're, like you're watching and schools are finishing up and other people are posting that they're finishing up and you feel behind. Don't feel behind. You're fine. You're going to be fine. I live in one of the most regulated homeschool states in the country, in New York. And my school district is particularly onerous in the regulations. And I found out that they consider a book finished when it's 70% finished. And when I heard that after a few years of homeschooling, I was like, what am I worried about? These people don't even finish their books. So keep that in mind, first of all, when you're freaking out about finishing. Second of all, find out when do you want to be done? And you, at some point, you should be done. And however many weeks that is, and figure out where you want to be in the book, when you want to call it done. And then just make a list and write it in your planner. And how much do you want to do every day to get it done? Do not do 30 math lessons in a day, you know. And then once a child has mastered something, move on. You don't have to do 30 problems. You know, if he's mastered long division, he's done 10 right in a row, move on to the next thing and move on and move on. And at some point, call it done. Just call it done because everybody needs a rest. Everybody needs a break. Give everybody a really good book to read. Put them on the pool float. Put them in the hammock and call it done and rest, okay? Because there's always next year and you're going to repeat it again. They're going to go in cycles. They're going to get it again. It's going to be fine. After a while, I do 15 minutes of math every day in the summer. Well, not every day, but most days in the summer just to keep those math muscles flexed because they do tend to lose it after a while. But even that, I have a little break here and there. You know, go to the beach, go to the lake. Promise them once they finish their work that you'll do the thing. You'll have the nice thing. You'll have the movie day or you'll go to the beach or you'll go away for the weekend or some nice big the adventure park thing so that it motivates them to get going. But write yourself the list, check off the list, maybe put it on a big thing on the wall so the kids can X it off, motivate them with a trip or a fun family treat, and then at some point just call it done and relax because you've earned this. Don't let it overwhelm you. Don't let it suck the joy out of your life. It's going to be okay because next year, it's going to all review. The first few weeks of homeschooling, whatever book you buy, whatever workbook, whatever curriculum, you're going to have some review time too. So it'll be fine.
1: Amen. You're going to be fine and you can do it, parents. Mm-hmm. And, you know, I knew that we weren't going to have enough time to cover everything and I could talk to the three of you forever. As we start to wind down the show today, I would love to hear one more quick piece of wisdom to share with homeschool parents. Laura, we'll start with you. One quick piece of advice that you would like to share with the homeschooling families.
0: Okay. I would like to say that homeschooling is really easier than any other educational venue you might choose. That's not to say that it's easy. Raising children is hard, but it's easier when you're in control of the material and the environment. You're not trying to undo something or find out about something that happened somewhere else. And if you keep in mind that your ultimate goal here, as we're taught in Casti Canubii by Pius XI, our children are our talents from God. They're given to us to be returned to Him with interest. And that's what we're doing. We're working to return our children to Him, to be fellow citizens with the saints, with all of us in heaven. This is in my experience, this is the best way to do that.
1: Amen. And Mother Angelica would say that whereas many people work for letters at the end of their name, we're working for letters at the front of our name, and that is S-T. Mary Ellen, what would you say?
2: I guess my best advice would be to never, ever compare yourself and your homeschool to anybody else's, especially when it involves social media and stuff. People present themselves in their best light there. You have your little corner of the world there that God gifted you. As long as you're doing the best you can and you wake up every morning and love your family and love God, it doesn't matter whatever anybody else is doing. Be happy for other people's successes. Don't let it make you feel bad. Don't let other people's, you know, successes make you feel bad. That is the devil whispering in your ear, and it can be very defeating. Turn it all off if it is making you feel bad. Unfollow people. Delete the app from your phone. You do you. You just wake up every morning and do the best you can for your own family. Love what you have. Be grateful. Gratitude is the best gift you can give your family. And just soldier on, because you're an expert in your children. Nobody else is. And you love your children better than anybody else could. And you are going to do a great job at this.
1: Amen, Mary Ellen. And Paula, in the last minute of the show, you have the last word. What would you recommend?
3: I would do just as, you know, Pope St. John Paul II would say, be not afraid. Be not afraid. You are not alone. Stay connected. And that's really the heart of it. It's about relationship. And relationships mean our relationship with God, and that sharing that relationship with our children and sharing it with that greater Catholic community. When we talk about the movements in the church, homeschoolers are on that forefront, evangelizing the culture. And so you stay connected, join a local group, a virtual group, and know that there are people there, pilgrims a little further along the road. They'll help you see all the little bumps and potholes along the way. We're going to strengthen each other, fortify each other as we march on towards, because what is our goal? As Laura said, our goal is eternity.
1: Mm-hmm. Amen. Amen. And that's all the time we have for today. So if you found the information in this episode useful, be sure to share it with your friends. It will be on our YouTube channel and free to stream anytime at ewtn.com/on-demand. Ladies, thank you so much for joining me today and for sharing your wisdom. And thank you for joining too. We hope to see you again next week right here on The Catholic Sphere.
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5: 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She had no ecstasies. She had no visions. She lived by faith alone. This is what she said. The Lord took me by the hand and led me into an underground passage where there is neither light nor heat. I am willing to spend all my days in this darkness, if only my gloom can bring light to sinners. Faith, she accepted what our Lord said. She never doubted His word, never. Neither must you, neither must I.
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0: Welcome to the Catholic Sphere. Each week we have a different host and a different focus as we tackle topics important to Catholics around the globe. I'm your host this week, Father Joseph Mary. Today we'll be talking once again about enhancing the beauty of the Mass as an important element of bringing about the Eucharistic revival in the United States. Bishop Thomas Olmsted is Bishop Emeritus of Phoenix, Arizona. Derek Clues is the choir director and organist for the EWTN Choir. And Giorgio Navarini is the director of Floriani, a men's vocal ensemble that promotes sacred music. Now, Bishop Olmsted, in 2012, you had a four-part essay that you put in your diocesan newspaper about singing the Mass. And the opening line, you speak about St. Augustine's experience way back in the 400s. Talk about that.
1: Yes, maybe I could just read one of the paragraphs, because it struck me as a good way to show how powerful music is, especially sacred music. So he wrote in his Confessions, his autobiography, "How I wept, deeply moved by your hymns, songs, and the voices that echoed through your church. What emotion I experienced in them. These sounds flowed into my ears, distilling the truth in my heart. A feeling of devotion surged within me, and tears streamed down my face, tears that did me good."
0: Tears that did me good. Mm-hmm. So that's our experience, isn't it? That music, sacred music, is able to elevate us. You know, we don't sing, you know, or we don't say to each other, "Good morning, Bishop, how are you?" And you don't respond, "I'm doing fine, how are you?" So our chant is a way to elevate our speech and sacred words, and it just lifts us up to the praise of heaven.
2: Yeah, yeah.
1: It does. It gives us a greater sense that we're really singing with Jesus, with the body of Christ. One with him as he gives perfect praise to his Father.
2: Right.
0: Now, Bishop, you were the rector at the Pontifical Josephinum in Ohio. So you were training seminarians to be priests one day. How important is ars celebrandi, the art of celebrating the liturgy, for priests to do that well?
1: Yes, I think it's important to call it ars celebrandi, that it's an art. It's something that we have to learn to do with the help of God's grace. And in doing that, we're helping the people to enter into their very deeply personal and yet ecclesial experience of their faith. And the priest has a very important role in that, as does a choir, but the congregation does as well. And there's a real sense of beauty and goodness that comes when it's done with a sense of the art of celebrating our love of God.
0: And it seems to us as priests and a bishop that when we are actually praying the prayers, praying the different hymns, that our faithful are able to enter more deeply too, prayerfully.
1: I think we feel more united with one another. I have the great experience often on Sundays here in the Diocese of Phoenix at the present time of having Mass for our Native American Christians. So we have 11 missions among our Native Americans. Mm-hmm. And in the place where I go very frequently, we don't have any accompaniment. We just have the human voice. Mm-hmm. But we sing from the beginning to the end.

0: from the sign of the cross all the way to the final blessing. And it unites us, and it elevates us, and it links us with the larger church. We get a sense of being part of something that's ancient and yet new. There's a real power in that, I think, that just gives a, we leave with a sense of being really exalted and lifted up.
1: Beautiful. Now, Derek, you're well connected here in the diocese. You played for many parishes. You continue to do so. And talk about that experience, your experience in the parish here in the Diocese of Birmingham, Alabama.
2: Sure, I'd love to. You know, Bishop Olmsted brilliantly read that passage by Augustine of Hippo. And my first reaction to it was not just amazement, but a pang of jealousy. Lord, I want that experience. God, I want that experience with you in your holy church, in your holy mass. But here's the takeaway from that. The onus on that experience, which obviously to Augustine of Hippo was transformational. You can immediately read that by it. In today's communion antiphon, we are told, we received the food that we craved and we were not disappointed by what we crave. The onus of that experience is on us, the worshiper in the church. We are a part of having that experience. It might unfold around us and we might miss it, but it's up to us to have that transformational experience when we can. And in our diocese here in Alabama, I would say as an example, maybe one of the beautiful diocesan liturgies that we do here might be a way to experience something like that. But Father, you have asked about my work in the parishes. So I will say, you know, Bishop Olmsted, he is his namesake, a fellow in the 19th century, was a garden designer. So I'd like to share, if I could, my garden metaphor. I'm speaking of Frederick Law Olmsted, who laid out Central Park in New York and some other beautiful places. The parishes are like a garden, and they relate to the diocese in the way a garden relates to the diocese. And I'm thinking in particular of a style of European garden called a parterre garden. And a parterre garden involves pathways and small areas that are often surrounded by evergreens like boxwoods. But inside each one of those little areas contained by the evergreens can be whatever the gardener fancies, whatever is blooming in that season, whatever blooms well in that climate. Together, those small areas form a more beautiful big area that you must step back from to enjoy. And then in order to take in the whole of that garden, you need to be somewhere high up in an edifice. So in England and in France and in Germany, you develop these big buildings with parterre gardens out in front of them so the people who lived in the buildings could look out the windows and appreciate the parterre garden. The reason I'm bringing this up is the parish is the individual unit of that parterre garden, and the diocese is the combination of the whole of those individual sections in the parterre. And then Holy Mother Church in Rome is looking down from below. So that's our relationship. And the beautiful flowers inside each one of those little parterres, those are the people in the parish. And every parish musician must have a demonstrated love for those individual flowers in their parish. And that's where we need to start as parish musicians.
1: Beautiful. Now, Giorgio, you speak on your website about sacred music retreats that you give. What is a sacred music retreat that you take out or you do in the parishes?
3: Great. We do retreats and missions, and so often we'll go to a location or a parish, and we'll give a lecture on one of the topics that the parish chooses. For example, what kind of music did Jesus sing in the temple? And we'll go through the history of that and show how the songs of the temple are actually continued through the musical tradition of the church in Gregorian chant. And then we'll often sing one of the hours with the parish or the retreatants. And so with a retreat we did in near Atlanta, Georgia, a few months ago, We taught them to sing the Old Rite Vespers, and so all the psalms in Latin, all the antiphons in Latin. It was a really powerful experience. We had about 30 retreatants singing with us, and it was incredible.
1: Wonderful. We want to hear another clip of your group, this time singing the Tantum Ergo, so we prepared that, and let's take a look at that right now.

0: Gorgeous, gorgeous. Now, what resources would you have available for people who are interested in learning chat? Do you have some things online that are available for people?
1: Absolutely. We run a podcast called the Chant School Podcast. And one aspect of our podcast that we find really important is we break the Gregorian chants of the church down into very bite-sized pieces. So if you're not a musician, you can very, very easily take on a new melody and learn the Latin all at the same time. And so we break it all down. All these chants down into bite-sized pieces so that you can bring them into your home, teach them to your children, sing them as they're going to sleep, or whatever way you want to bring them into your home life, your parish life. Upcoming, we'll actually be teaching how to sing the deacon's part, how to sing the deacon parts of the Mass for priests, how to sing the priest part of the Mass. And even to give lectors the tools to chant the readings of the Mass. So the goal is to have an entire sung liturgy from beginning to end, as Bishop Olmsted was talking about earlier. And it's very possible. It's been forgotten for all these years, and so we're going to bring that back.
0: Wonderful. Bishop Olmsted, you celebrated our televised Mass some years ago, and you sang the Mass. We were singing the Mass at that time. Are you a musician?
2: Well, I'm not a great musician, but I can't remember when I wasn't singing. I have two brothers and three sisters, and all of us sang together from the time we were real little. And at the little tiny mission church that we belonged to, where I was baptized, made my first communion, and was confirmed, it was a very small little church, but we were half the choir. And my brother, my oldest of my siblings, my brother was the organist, and then it passed on to my sister as organist. And so we were supplying a lot of the music there. At the present time, too, one of my sisters is very involved with church music. I was raised with a lot of music, and just always appreciated the different ways that music so enriches our lives. Not only sacred music and religious music, but also beautiful music classically and other ways down through history.
0: Now, some young men are attracted to the priesthood, and maybe they say, well, I got a tin ear, so I don't know how I could carry this out. But it's still possible, right, to do these simple chants, even if maybe they've never really sung before?
2: They're really not that difficult to do. And that's why we, with Adam Bartlett's help, we did a lot of training for our deacons and priests, just to give

0: was confidence, if they'd never done it before, to learn how to do that. Mm-hmm. And the missile itself is such a great help because it has the annotation right in it. And those are very singable. Mm-hmm. And when they're done together with a congregation, they really inspire us deeply.
1: They really do. Derek, talk about some of the cultural hymns were internationally broadcast in different countries, 145 countries actually throughout the world. Mm-hmm. And you've been incorporating some cultural hymns that people in other countries would be aware of.
2: Yes. That's one of the gifts that the Daily Mass has brought to my life. And what I mean by that is most church musicians experience the Sunday A, B, and C cycles, and we get very accustomed to that. And we, for instance, know in the third Sunday of Lent you have the woman at the well and so forth. So we're used to communicating and studying the three Sunday cycles of the Mass. But the Daily Mass is a gift that the church gives us for a special holiness path, right? It's in the Daily Mass that you find a special path for holiness. And in my first experience with planning the music for the Daily Mass, which started around 2015, I soon realized that the ministry of Jesus could be summed up as healing the sick, right? Healing the sick and casting out demons. And if you're going to rely only on music about healing the sick and casting out demons, you're going to run out of music very, very quickly. So I started to look at the lives of the saints, and I started to use websites like FranciscanSaints.com and some other websites that are out there and that are very good. And I learned what I could about the lives of the saints, and I found great personal encouragement in them. The reason I'm bringing that up is, now our pattern at EWTN, in the fullness of the choral program that we've developed since the pandemic, our emphasis changes to reflect the saint of the day in our calendar. So for instance, Catherine, let's see, a good example here would be Elizabeth of Hungary spoke German. So on her day, you might experience a German motet like Ehre sei de Christe by Heinrich Schütz, or a piece in the German language. On the day when we reflect on the sacrifice of the Korean martyrs, we will actually endeavor to sing a hymn in Korean for those martyrs.
1: And the Ugandan martyrs too,
2: and
1: right?
2: And the Ugandan martyrs too. Their story is one of incredible courage and incredible beauty. And I have to say, I want to remind everyone that I'm a musician and not a theologian, so I speak sometimes in outrageously emotional statements. But my vision for heaven, which may be outrageously emotional, is that when we get there, there's a meet and greet, and we get to interact with these saints, and they will say in some form or another, I was forgotten, and you remembered me. I was no longer sung, and you brought my song back to life. So here at EWTN, we have the opportunity, because of the wonderful gifts in the choir, that we can do these things. Now, in your individual parishes, that's probably going to be impractical, but you can still do what you can to bring the fullness of the older church into the new, so that your parishioners can experience the whole breadth and beauty of our centuries-old faith.
1: Giorgio, talk about your children's choirs that you've initiated.
3: Yeah, so our group, we have an artist-in-residence program at St. Anne's in Gilbert, which is a huge Catholic parish in Phoenix. And one of the things we've been tasked with is forming several different scholas. So one of our main scholas is actually a children's schola, and really the program started about 5 months ago, and we have 30 children now, boys and girls, mainly girls, and they've really, the program that we've instituted this year actually enables them to sight sing, and so to look at a piece of music and to intelligently bring out the music themselves. And so instead of teaching them by rote how to sing the chant of the church, we're giving them the ownership of bringing out the music on their own. And so it's a difficult process, but doable. And the kids are, it's a much more exciting experience to hear the children being able to sing all the different chants of the church. Recently, they sang the Fores Requiem,

0: did an incredible job on it. And we've done this program in about the beginning of it was in September, and so it's been about 5-6 months, and it's only getting more and more. The program only gets more and more traction, and it's a very exciting experience for us.
1: What's the children's response? Do they love to sing this type of music?
0: I don't think you would find a more attentive group of singers, even amongst adults.
2: Right.
1: So you think this is really something that could be and should be perhaps part of their formation too, just generally to learn sacred music?
2: Right.
0: I think it's absolutely essential to the formation of children's minds, but more importantly, their hearts. I'm sure we've all had, we've read a little bit of Socrates, but Socrates talks about the importance of music in the education of the human person, how it actually, it develops a part of their soul that would otherwise not be developed. And so it's wonderful to see that directly with our children's school. They get so excited to sing certain pieces.
1: So Derek, talk about our boys and girls choirs as well that you've initiated.
2: Thank you for asking, because I'm exploding with pride to talk about these. I really am. Giorgio, if I may, it's deeply encouraging to me to hear you speak the way you do about our young people. And as I alluded to earlier, I recently had lunch with some of the decision makers in this diocese with regard to liturgy and music. And the priest at the table, who is our liturgy and music expert, I suppose, for the diocese, has said that children's choir is the way that we affect the change we're looking for in the parishes at large. And when I say that, I need to pastorally explain that. We have a diocese still that has a lot of individuality in each one of the parishes in terms of the music and the selection of music. And I have recently been personally horrified by some of the texts that I've read, even in the hymnals that are promulgated by our biggest Catholic publishers. And so I feel like in our diocese in particular, we're yearning for a liturgical renewal. And that, according to the priest in charge of our diocese, will come through the children. It will come through the children. And to that end, perhaps there is no amount of resource that is too much to spend on teaching and instructing the children. Remember, this used to be done in the home, in the family, and it by and large is not anymore. So we have to take the responsibility of that. About the EWTN situation here, we started with, at Father's request, a youth choir. And we identified a talented Catholic woman, a homeschool mom, was the perfect person, who also happened to have a music degree and a great love for music of the church and a forming understanding of what is best for liturgy, what is best for the people of God. And we gave her the full mantle of the youth choir. It was a wonderful beginning year, but we didn't have a single young man or boy participate. And so in trying to reach the fullness of that, I decided last year that I would try a separate boys choir with the full understanding that these boys and girls would come together for liturgy, but that they would practice individually. And that's been a successful thing for us. So we have a boys choir with a separate boys choir leader, and then we have a girls choir with a separate girls choir leader. So us fellas, if you will, all got together and had our own rehearsal after Mass on Monday. Deborah's girls all get together and have a rehearsal after their Mass. And then several times a month we come together and sing. The joy on their faces comes through how much they love the music, and the viewers have responded.
1: The viewers have responded. Now we're coming to the end of our program here. Bishop Olmsted, any closing challenge or thoughts on the importance of sacred music in the liturgy?
3: I think it helps us appreciate the rich tradition of the church, the great legacy that's given to us, and how it's survived difficult times within the church. It's seen great creativity at other times in the church, but it helps us see how the Lord has been at work always, and when we're one with Him in giving praise and glory to the Father, we really are moved and drawn up into the heavenly liturgy itself.
1: Well, thank you so much for being part of this program and for that document, which I've actually quoted in a number of homilies, encouraging the very things that you speak of there. And have a blessed retirement and a well-deserved retirement as well.
3: Thank you.
1: Derek, any closing challenge or thoughts that you have?
2: I do. My closing thought is, as parish musicians, the church has not called us to innovate. The church has called us to invigorate.
1: Beautiful. Not to innovate, but to invigorate. And so using the church's treasury of sacred music, there's so much. And we also have the room, like you spoke of earlier, of these cultural expressions also that can touch people deeply. Giorgio, any closing thoughts or comments?
0: Yeah. So it depends on what your state of life. If you're a parent, what I suggest doing is playing sacred music over a speaker, so your kids are really introduced to a lot of this music, and it starts becoming familiar to them. So that's my recommendation to parents. If you are the principal of a school, and there's some type of music program, I would highly suggest getting training your music teacher to teach the kids how to read music and to sing chant, especially, and to get them singing that at Mass. So that's if you're a teacher or involved in a school program. Now, if you're a college student or a budding music director, our group Floriani will be hosting a sacred music conference in Mexico this coming August. It's a 10-day, very hands-on retreat to give you the skills to develop your musicianship and to start great music programs throughout the United States. So that's you can find us at floriani.org.
1: Great. So we have your website up there on the screen so people can learn more about Floriani. So thank you all for being a part of this program. And please God that our liturgies will be enriched and edify people more and more for the glory of God and the good of many souls. And may Almighty God bless you all, the Father and the Son and the Holy Spirit. And thank you for joining us today. We'll see you next week here on the Catholic Sphere with host Debbie Cowden.

0: Pope Francis tells us, becoming a priest or a man or woman religious is not primarily our own decision. 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
1: Prayer can take on many different forms. It could be a simple gaze up to the heavens, glorifying God for the beauty of His creation. It could be a cry for help in time of need. It could be a request for some good that you think you need in your life. All these things can be spontaneous and informal. But prayer can also be formal, as in the Our Father, which Jesus taught us to pray, and the highest formal prayer, the sacrifice of the Mass.
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3: Family, a prayer that we pray together is a powerful prayer. 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Today we pray for the help of the angels. Holy God, Creator of all things visible and invisible, we worship You. You have created the angels who love You with a fiery love, praise You with a joyful song, and who lovingly carry out Your plan. Send angels to assist us in our needs, to protect us and our loved ones in times of moral and physical danger, and to lead us in the path of holiness. Grant that we too may love You, praise You, and serve You all the days of our lives and forever. We ask this through Christ our Lord. Amen.
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This series is coming to you from Ards Friary in Donegal in Ireland. And if this is your first time to join us, you are most welcome. We are on a long journey through Matthew's Gospel, and we're going to persevere right to the very end. At the moment, we are dealing with chapter 4 of St. Matthew, and I want to pick up in verses 18 to 22. And here we have the first disciples of Jesus called. We have an astonishing event here. This is so familiar to us, we don't get the brunt of it at all. Jesus comes out of complete obscurity, totally unknown to anyone, and all of a sudden, with authority and majesty and power, he breaks in on the everyday lives of two pairs of brothers, and he says, "Come, follow me, and I will make you fishers of men." It's very interesting that it was two pairs of brothers, Peter and Andrew, James and John. And somehow they are not shocked at this approach. They're not absolutely surprised at the call that's given to them. And they're ready. That's the amazing thing. Because John the Baptist has told Israel in chapter 3 to get ready and make a path so that the Lord could come and a direct path into their lives. And he got such a negative reaction from the leadership that you wonder, is there anybody in Israel ready? And then you come along and these men are at their perfectly ordinary everyday lives. They say yes. And they never go back on it. So you realize there's a remnant in Israel. And if you know your Hebrew scriptures, there always was a remnant of true believers in Israel. Now we know if you go outside of Matthew's Gospel and you go into John's Gospel, you'll find that James and John were already listening to John the Baptist and had already become disciples of his. So these men are already seeking Messiah. So that is why when Jesus approaches them, it's not completely a shock. It's not completely out of the blue. And if James and John were present with John the Baptist, as the Gospel of St. John intimates to us, then it means that they were there when John pointed to Jesus as the one who was to come, the one who's coming after me, whose sandals I'm not fit to unstrap. And so when Jesus comes to them, this is what Matthew says. He saw two brothers, Shimon, that's Simon, who is called Peter. This is only the beginning of the gospel. And Peter isn't given his title until chapter 16. What's Matthew giving him the title Peter now? We need to look into that in a moment. And there's his brother Andrew. And they were making a cast into the lake with their net, for they were fishermen. And he said, "Follow me." Now, this "follow me" is extremely important. It was normal for rabbis in Israel, certainly famous rabbis like Gamaliel and Hillel, to have their own disciples and that they would train their own disciples to become masters and teachers. That was the whole idea. So it was a bit like having a training school or an apprenticeship. So when Jesus says, "Follow me," it's not Gamaliel, the most famous teacher of the day, or Hillel, the other most famous teacher of the day. They were the two great schools of theology, the two of them. Not them, but "follow me," an absolutely unknown person. And they haven't seen Jesus work any miracles. They haven't heard any preaching from him. They know nothing except the power of his person. And so I need to underline for

fishers of men. Now, what he's saying is that their very calling becomes a symbol and a parable of their new vocation. And what Jesus does, before he asks them to leave anything, he says what he will do with them. He will take them out of obscurity as he himself is coming out of obscurity, and he will put them on the world stage. These men who would have little or no influence on human history in their ordinary lives as fishermen are now going to have a radical effect on human history. In fact, they're going to change human history because of Jesus. I will make of you. Now there you have the authoritative voice of the Lord, and he promising what he will do with them. Now if you go back to the Hebrew scriptures and you go back to the call of Moses, or even go back earlier than that to the call of Abraham, and God said to Abraham, if you walk with me, all the earth will be blessed by you. I will do this for you, I will do that for you, I will do the other, and the whole earth will be blessed by you, which happened. God said to Moses, if you follow me, then extraordinary things are going to happen. You're going to become one of the greatest men who ever lived. You're going to know God in a way that others couldn't even imagine. And so it was normal for God to make promises like this. And so they're hearing the continuity of Scripture. And that's what I want you to hear all the time in this reflection that I am making for you. That this is not a break with the Word of God. It's a continuity. But this unexpected grace, because they had no idea that it was possible for an ordinary person to have an extraordinary influence on human history. But it was going to come at a cost. They were going to have to abandon their old lives. This is an introduction to the gospel. They were going to have to abandon their families, their town, their livelihood, their income. They were going to have to abandon everything, because a call from God and intimacy with God costs not less than everything. It's the treasure in the field, and you have to sell the field for that treasure. And so these men give this absolutely extraordinary response. And these four become the inner circle of Jesus' disciples. And extremely important, they become his chief witnesses as well. Now, a little word about Shimon, that is Simon. In Matthew's gospel, Matthew gives an extraordinary amount of attention to Simon Bar-Yonah, the one who was called Peter. And the reason for it is that by the time Matthew actually writes his gospel, Simon the fisherman is dead, because Matthew is writing after 70 AD and Peter died in 65 and Paul died in 67. The two great witnesses are dead. So Matthew is not so much interested in Simon the fisherman back there. He's very interested in the Petrine office being passed on down the generations. So Matthew gives a number of texts that the other Gospels don't give, in which to emphasize this Petrine ministry and the importance of it for the church. Let me give you some ideas. First of all, the rock, or the Petrus title, is given by Matthew here in 4:18, you'll hear it again in chapter 8, verse 14. You'll hear it again in chapter 10, verse 2, and in chapter 15, verse 15, long before Caesarea Philippi, which is in chapter 16. So here are some of the special texts that we will deal with when we come to them, but I just need to prime you now because the title has already come up. In chapter 14, from verses 22, to 33, you have that extraordinary incident of Peter walking on water. Now, when you look at it in the way Matthew is looking at it, it is a prophetic image of the church towards its final stage. Very, very interesting. Then in chapter 16, from verses 13 to 20, Matthew gives attention to Peter's profession of faith, not any of the other apostles. Not the 72, not anybody else who believed in Jesus. The thing that was extremely important was that Peter would remain faithful, because if Peter and the Petrine

0: an office remains faithful, the church will persevere. Chapter 17, verses 1 to 8, Matthew underlines Peter's role in the Transfiguration. James and John are there, but he doesn't underline their role. And you would think that Peter, James and John are equal in that, but Matthew picks out Peter's role and the dialogue that Peter has with the Lord. And finally, in chapter 17, verses 24 to 27, we have an extraordinary incident about the temple tax, and it's purely between Jesus and Peter. Nothing to do with the other apostles and nothing to do with anybody else. So that's Matthew. And the other Gospels don't give you that kind of emphasis because Matthew wants to say that the role that was given to Peter must continue now that the destruction of the temple, the destruction of the city, and the destruction of the nation happens. In fact, it's more important now than it was. But let's continue in the text because we'll deal with those things as we actually meet them. So now from verse 23 to 25, we have the first preaching of Jesus. And I want you to note, look at verse 23, if you look at your text. He went through the whole of Galilee. So here's the preaching to the mixed races. And this already is a scandal for the scribes and Pharisees and the leaders in Jerusalem. Why is he taking this extraordinary message to the very people who don't know the scriptures, who don't appreciate the niceties of the law, and who are certainly not Pharisees? They don't keep the law meticulously. So Jesus went through the whole of Galilee. And look at verse 23 again. He taught in their synagogues. Now, if this was written before AD 70, he would simply have said in the synagogues, because the synagogues belong to the whole land. But if it's after AD 70, it's their synagogues, not ours. By the way, a synagogue means a house of assembly, that's all. And when the scriptures were translated into Greek, then assembly became ecclesia, and ecclesia in Latin becomes church in English. But in actual fact, the correct word is synagogue. And it means a house where God's people actually gather. So when he says their synagogues, it means that this text is written when the separation of the church and the synagogue is already happening. You see this reflected in John chapter 9, where the man who was healed is interrogated by the scribes and Pharisees and then thrown out of the synagogue. So you can see that it covers that particular period. So Jesus went around proclaiming the good news of the kingdom and curing all kinds of diseases and sickness among the people. Now, if your memory is good, you should have a question for me. But in case the memory isn't good, I'll give you the question and then the answer. The question should be, I thought you said there was only going to be 10 miracles. You remember?
1: Yeah. Mm.
0: You see, that's the question that I should have to answer if I was put on the spot. And the thing is, those 10 miracles are in chapters 8 and 9, and they're the signature of Jesus' ministry, each one of them indicating some aspect of proof that he is genuinely the Messiah. But they're not the only miracles Jesus worked. What you have here is the answer to another question you haven't asked. And that is, how could somebody from complete obscurity suddenly hit center stage? There are no telephones, there are no newspapers, there are no trains, no buses, there's no emails, no smartphones, there's no means of communication. How is he going to do it? And he did it in the only way that God does things. What he did was an explosion of miracles. Wouldn't that get your attention? So what you have here in verses 23 to 25 is Jesus capturing the attention of Israel. He didn't want the attention of Israel before now because he wanted to do everything according to the way that the scriptures indicated. So now he wants Israel to take note that he has arrived. And the way he shows it is, all you can call it is an explosion of miracles. No detail is given to any miracle. And all you're told is that people were cured from all kinds of diseases and sickness. It didn't matter what they had. In verse 24, anyone suffering from diseases and painful complaints of one kind of another, if they were possessed, if they were epileptics, if they were paralyzed, it doesn't. In other words, it didn't matter what was wrong with you. Jesus was present, and this explosion of grace happened. So now, he's made his mark. Everybody's saying, who is this Jesus of Nazareth? Why has he suddenly turned up? Why are these miracles now and they've never been before? We haven't had, apart from John the Baptist, we haven't had prophets for a couple of centuries. We thought that the age of the prophets was dead. And now all of a sudden, two prophets turn up. What's going on? And they already know that John the Baptist is in prison. So the big question that hits all Israel and will not be answered even until after Jesus' death and resurrection is, who is this Jesus of Nazareth? It's still the major question on planet Earth. Who is he? Who is he? So when Jesus goes into this area, I want you to look at verse 25 and then I'll give you a comment. Matthew says, large crowds followed him, coming from Galilee, the Decapolis, Jerusalem, Judea, and Transjordania. Now, when you're reading the gospel, it's very important to have a map of Israel in your head. Hence, when I'm teaching people, I write the map in the air. Because it's amazing, if I write it in the air, you get it in your head. And it's very easy to do a map of Israel. It's just long. And then you've got the River Jordan on one side, and you've got the Mediterranean, which they call the Great Sea, on the other. So who are these people? Jesus has gone around all Galilee. That's the north, okay? And it's both west and east of Jordan at the time. But the east side was called Decapolis because there was 10 towns there. Okay, so you have the northern part of Israel, east and west of the Jordan. Then you come south, and Jerusalem and Judea are in the southwest of the Jordan, and Transjordania is everything else on the east side of the Jordan. So here's your map again. There's Israel, okay? There's the Jordan, and Jesus affects the entire Jordan Valley, east and west. Now, the Decapolis plus Transjordania is the kingdom of Jordan today. Many people are not conscious of the fact that the people who live in the kingdom of Jordan are the descendants of the tribes of Israel. People don't take it into their psyche today. But I want you to hear, when Jesus moves at all, the prophet Isaiah usually has told you ahead of time. And so I want to give you some things from Isaiah just to illuminate what's actually going on. First of all, Isaiah 52, verse 7. The prophet said, how beautiful on the mountains are the feet of him who brings good news, who heralds peace, who announces that your God is king. Now that's being fulfilled in Jesus as he walks over the hills and comes down into the valleys. And he's announcing, your God is present and your God is king. Why could Jesus say your God is king? It's because he has conquered Satan. And Satan has no right to rule anymore. And so Jesus is establishing the reign of God back in the land. That's actually very important. Now, another thing that's extremely important, and Isaiah indicated it as well, because as far as I'm concerned, Isaiah told you everything except the address and telephone number. So in chapter 56 of Isaiah, from verses 3 to 7, the prophet said that when the Lord would establish his will on earth, that the foreigners were definitely they were definitely part of it. You see, there's this exclusivism in Israel at the time of Christ. The Pharisees are this absolutely elite group. The Sadducees are an absolutely elite group. The scribes are an elite group. And so foreigners

are completely out. They're not considered at all. But this is what the Lord had already said. He said, "Let no foreigner who has attached himself to the Lord say, 'The Lord will surely exclude me from his people.' Let no eunuch say, 'Oh, but I'm just a dried up tree.' For thus says the Lord, to the eunuchs who observe my Sabbath and resolve to do what pleases me and to cling to my covenant, I will give in my house and within my walls a monument and a name better than the sons and daughters. I will give them an everlasting name that will never be effaced. Foreigners who have attached themselves to the Lord to serve him and to love his name and be his servants, these I will bring to my holy mountain. I will make them joyful in my house of prayer. Their holocausts and their sacrifices will be accepted on my altar, for my house will be a house of prayer for all peoples." Now you know why the ministry begins in Galilee. That's actually terribly important. Now, another thing that I've got to tell you, and this time, amazingly, it's not Isaiah, because with me, usually the comment is Isaiah or the Psalms. You have to go back to Psalm 103. And in Psalm 103, you'll hear this explosion of grace. Psalm 103 is a psalm that literally celebrates God's love. And it says, "Bless the Lord, my soul. Bless his holy name, all that is within me." Why? Because he forgives all your offenses. He cures all your diseases. He redeems your life from the pit. That means hell. He crowns you with love and tenderness. He fills your years with prosperity. He renews your youth like the eagle. And the Lord always does what is right. The Lord is tender and compassionate. He is slow to anger. He's most loving. He never treats us as our sins deserve. I'm leaving out a few things just to indicate the main things here. As tenderly as a father treats his children, so the Lord treats those who fear him. He knows what we are made of. He remembers we're only dust. That actually is what's behind the ministry of Jesus. You've got this extraordinary tenderness of God. And it's reaching out to the poor, the sick, the lame, the blind, whoever is in need. And initially, he asks no faith from them. He asks nothing. He only wants them to feel that the presence of God is pure love and mercy and compassion. He wants them to feel it, because when you feel something, it actually helps the mind to deal with something. Now, the final thing I want to show you in this session, and I mightn't have time to do it all, is a very famous passage in Isaiah, which is chapter 35, which gives you in prophecy the entire ministry of Jesus. It is absolutely incredible. Here we have the prophet saying that the wilderness and the dry lands should exult, the wasteland should bloom, and that the wasteland was going to bring forth flowers like the jonquil. And you say, what on earth is he talking about? But you see, the wilderness are the lives of the people who are in a spiritual wilderness. The dry lands are the souls who are without the flowing waters of grace. The wasteland are the wasted lives. And all of these are going to be transformed into something incredible. That's what the ministry of Jesus is about. And so I'm going to jump for the sake of time. In verse 4, the prophet said, "Strengthen all weary hands and steady all trembling knees, and tell them not to be afraid, because your God is coming." Because your God is coming. Now, and then it says something that people misunderstand. It says, "Look, your God is coming. Vengeance is coming. The retribution of God, he's coming to save you." What's vengeance and retribution? It's the exorcisms in which Jesus will take on the powers of hell in order to release the people of God. And what will the result be? Listen carefully, because now you're getting your introduction to chapters 8 and 9. "Then the eyes of the blind will be opened, and the ears of the deaf will be unsealed. Then the lame will leap like a deer, and the tongues of the dumb will sing for joy. For water gushes from the desert and streams from the wasteland.
The scorched earth becomes a lake and parched land springs of water. Now, what is he saying? I want to give you an example so that you will hear.

the enormity of the impact that Jesus makes on Israel. Water gushing from the desert is the extraordinary transformation of Mary of Magdala. The living waters of grace flowing from this life that had been wasted. Streams from the wasteland, think of Zacchaeus. Again, a wasted life. He comes to the Lord and the Lord absolutely transforms him. The scorched earth becomes a lake. Think of the sinful woman and she becomes someone that the Lord absolutely pours so much grace into. The parched land, springs of water. Think of the transformation of the leper. And this is the one I love, and I'm going to stop here even though I shouldn't. And the lairs where the jackals used to live become thickets of reed and papyrus. Reed and papyrus were used to write the word of God. The scribes used them all the time. And that's the transformation of Levi into Matthew to become a source of the word of God. And then the Lord was going to put a pure highway to God across the desert of Israel. And on it, only the redeemed were going to walk. And these people, and I'll show you when we get into the Beatitudes, which we will do next, that Jesus begins to put them on the journey, this holy journey, this holy walk to God. And he said that when they walk there, that they will come to Zion singing for joy, with everlasting joy on their faces. Joy and gladness will be with them, and sorrow and lament will never end. So the journey begins here. This, first of all, you need this transformation. This is also my introduction to the Beatitudes. First of all, you need this transformation. Then you walk this journey through him, with him, and in him until you arrive at eternal glory. That's his mission. That's why he came. And Isaiah is the one who puts it together very, very simply. Thank you for joining us. Slán agus beannacht déileamh. Goodbye. God bless you.

0: Good day, friends, and welcome to this segment of The Crux of the Matter. I'm Father Wade Menezes of the Fathers of Mercy. Today I'd like to provide a brief lesson on the proper placement of the tabernacle within the church. While this has been a topic of some confusion over the years, it really shouldn't be, since the church's teaching on the subject is quite clear. All we have to do is look to Pope Benedict XVI's 2007 apostolic exhortation, Sacramentum Caritatis, the Sacrament of Charity, specifically number 69. In this document, the Holy Father provides a nice summation of all that the Church has said on this subject since the Second Vatican Council. The Holy Father states that in churches which do not have a Blessed Sacrament chapel and where the high altar with its tabernacle is still in place, it is appropriate to continue to use this structure for the reservation and adoration of the Eucharist, taking care not to place the celebrant's chair in front of it. In new churches, it is good to position the Blessed Sacrament chapel close to the sanctuary, and where this is not possible, it is preferable to locate the tabernacle in the sanctuary, in a sufficiently elevated place, at the center of the apse area, or in another place where it will be equally conspicuous. Attention to these considerations, the Holy Father continues, will lend dignity to the tabernacle, which must always be cared for. As faithful Catholics, the main point to remember here is that the correct positioning of the tabernacle contributes to the recognition of Christ's real presence in the Blessed Sacrament, so that the place where the Holy Eucharist is reserved, marked by a sanctuary lamp, should be readily visible to everyone upon entering the church and not in some obscure location. This has been The Crux of the Matter. I'm Father Wade Menezes. Thanks for joining us.
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4: Hello, family, and welcome. We're Bob and Penny Lord, and we have one of Mary's most devoted sons to bring to you today, St. Louis Marie de Montfort, slave of Mary and prophet of the last days. The writings of St. Louis Marie de Montfort have left such a mighty impact that thousands upon thousands of the faithful make a total consecration to Mary through his true devotion to Mary.
5: On January the 31st, 1673, St. Louis Marie de Montfort was born. The following day, the baby, wrapped securely in woolen blankets, was brought to the parish church, where he was formally baptized and welcomed into the church.
4: From his very early days, he had a great devotion to Our Lady. Through his association with Jesuit professors, Louis developed a desire to become a missionary and a martyr. Hearing stories about the Jesuits who won the battle for Jesus in North America, Louis, too, wanted to go to Canada and evangelize. But Our Lady had other work for him to do. She would give him his heart's desire to become a martyr, but not in the way that he thought.
5: Truly believing he was being guided by divine providence, Louis cared not whether he had money in his pockets, clothes on his back, or a roof over his head. He just walked the road on which he believed the Lord had sent him. He prayed for hours in front of the statue of Our Lady of Mount Carmel. Louis felt the call to the priesthood. A business associate of Louis's father offered to be his benefactor, pay his way to study at the seminary of Saint-Sulpice in Paris.
4: It took him 10 days to walk the 226 miles to Paris. To be sure that he was dependent only on the Lord, he gave his money and possessions to a beggar. He even exchanged his clothes with him, so that when he arrived in Paris, he looked like a beggar himself. The journey had been atrocious. He looked terrible. This huge, looming stature, coupled with his unkempt appearance, caused people to be frightened of him, or at least desirous to keep him at a safe distance. He begged for food and lodging. Whatever help he did get was given to him begrudgingly, but he didn't care. Only the Lord. He created a battle cry, God alone.
5: After 6 months, his benefactress reserves diminished and he was on his own. He lived in communities with other starving seminarians. The first 2 years were spent in the University of Sorbonne and the last 6 under the priests at Saint-Sulpice. Louis was exposed to the best of Paris and the worst. Saint-Sulpice was located on the Rive Gauche, the left bank, but he concentrated on the courses afforded him. As he progressed in his studies using sacred scripture as his basis, his mission manifested itself to him. He was to be an itinerant preacher going from village to village proclaiming the good news of Jesus.
4: Louis experienced many crosses in Paris. Had he known in advance, he would have welcomed them anyway. He had learned to embrace the cross passionately. And to accommodate him, God sent him heavy crosses because he loved Louis so much. After 8 years in Paris, under extremely painful conditions, Louis-Marie de Montfort was ordained on June 5, 1700. But that didn't mean his crosses at the hands of the Sulpicians were over. Although they ordained him, they did not give him his faculties as a preacher and confessor. He accepted this as another cross from the Lord.
5: When Louis-Marie asked to go to Canada looking for Hurons or Iroquois, whom he could convert, a Sulpician laughed contemptuously, "You in Canada? Looking for the Indians, you'd get lost among the trees." And so Louis waited. An old priest came to Saint-Sulpice and asked Louis to be a missionary for his community. Louis jumped at the chance. Upon his arrival, he found the community more worldly than the Sulpicians in Paris.
4: Providence came to him in the form of his sister being clothed in the habit of a convent some distance from Nantes. The convent was run by the king's former mistress, Madame de Montespan, who had converted after the king dropped her, but who wielded much power in all circles, church and otherwise. Louis's sincerity and piety overwhelmed her. When she asked him what he wanted to do, he said he wanted to work with the poor in the missions. She suggested he

0: speak to the bishop of Poitiers. Although quite a distance, Louis set out for Poitiers on foot. After finishing celebrating Mass for the nuns, he spied a blind beggar at the door of the chapel and asked if he would like to see. When he responded yes, Louis moistened his fingers with saliva, placed them on the beggar's eyes, and prayed to the Lord Jesus and Mother Mary. The beggar opened his eyes and saw. This is the first recorded miracle attributed to St. Louis-Marie de Montfort.
1: When he arrived in Poitiers, finding the bishop out of town, Louis-Marie asked permission to wait for him in the hospital chapel. He was praying when the hospital personnel took him for a beggar and took up a collection. Louis began ministering to the personnel, the patients, then the people in the streets and in the prison. By the time the bishop arrived, Louis had won the hearts of the people. The bishop wanted Louis to take charge of the spiritual direction of the old hospital, but needing to know more about him, he wrote letters to Louis's previous superiors.
0: The bishop had to leave town for a month and told his vicar to let Louis do whatever he thought best to bring the souls of Poitiers to the Lord. Louis, taking the bishop at his word, went ministering to everybody in sight, in the hospital, the schools, the prisons, the marketplace. He started lay organizations, gave alms to the poor. He virtually took over Poitiers, and the people loved him. Then he was called back to Nantes, and he walked back to Nantes about 98 miles. By making this sacrifice, as soon as he arrived, he was given all his faculties to hear confessions as well as to preach.
1: Father Louis went from one town to another, then to another and still another. By the time the Bishop of Poitiers caught up with him, he had been out in the country for 3 months and the people loved him. But the people in Poitiers loved him as well. The bishop wanted him back. As he was too overpowering for the priests at the mission in Nantes, the good superior allowed Louis to go back to Poitiers with his blessings and a healthy stipend, which Father Louis gave to the poor on the way back to Poitiers.
0: Our Lord and Our Lady blessed him in all the missions he gave. He experienced his greatest successes in towns where most would not have given him the slightest chance of reaching the people. He was able to get to the most incorrigible citizens back into the church. People who had never heard the name of Jesus now prayed the rosary and marched in procession. He, the huge, blustering, oddball priest, was known as the gentle priest when it came to the confessional. The people loved him and wanted to stay with him. The number of conversions were in great swells. They called Father Louis the good priest from Montfort.
1: You would think the pounding and beating Father Louis Marie was subjected to at the hands of the demons at night in his little room would have been enough. They were the least. The slings and arrows of ungrateful men were what wounded him the most. They went after him no matter where his mission took him in the Diocese of Poitiers. The bishop could see all the good that was being done through his work, but he bowed to the pressure of political powers, and Father Louis-Marie de Montfort, Mary's hero, found himself exiled from the diocese again.
0: Father Louis wanted to preach missions. If he was not able to do that in Poitiers, he would ask the Pope where he could. Louis needed direction. He enjoyed the slurs and slings of outrageous men. It brought him closer to the kingdom, but he felt he may possibly have been spinning his wheels in Poitiers or that his work was done there, and the Lord was trying to tell him that it was time to move on. It's very difficult to visualize anyone walking from Poitiers, France, to Rome, Italy. At some point, you have to cross the Alps. But Louis began his journey. On St. Louis-Marie de Montfort's way to Rome, he made a detour to the Holy House of Loreto. He spent time there with Our Lady and the angels communicating with them. He may have gone to the Pope for his instructions, but we believe he got most of them right there in the Holy House of Loreto.
1: Strengthened by the love of Our Lady, his bloody feet bathed in the light of her love, Louis gathered enough strength to continue his journey to Rome. As he caught his first glimpse of St. Peter's Dome, he took off his shoes and walked the rest of the way barefoot. The Lord put a priest in his path who just happened to be the Pope's confessor. An audience was arranged, and in June 1706, Father Louis-Marie de Montfort found himself in a special audience with Pope Clement XI. Louis-Marie was in the presence of a descendant of Peter the Apostle. He humbly shared the work he had done in the Diocese of Poitiers and his ongoing wish to go to Canada to the missions of Ontario or Quebec and minister to the natives of North America. We believe the commitment to submit to whatever the Prince of the Apostles felt he should do.
0: The Pope answered without hesitation, "Go back to France and to work. It's a field big enough for your zeal. Work against Jansenism. Teach the children their catechism. Teach all Christians to renew the promise."

0: promises they made by themselves or through their godparents in baptism, and always be obedient to the bishop of the diocese. When he returned to the diocese of Poitiers, feet bleeding, his condition badly run down from lack of food and water, and sleeping under the stars, an emissary from the bishop told him he was not allowed to celebrate Mass in the diocese of Poitiers. He walked 18 miles until he was outside the boundaries of his diocese.
1: He was not going to let anyone stop him in his mission. The Pope had given Saint Louis-Marie de Montfort title Apostolic Missionary, and he was taking it seriously. The Pope had blessed Louis-Marie's crucifix, at which he placed it on top of his staff to carry with him everywhere he went. He also gave Louis-Marie the power to grant a plenary indulgence to anyone who would kiss the blessed crucifix on his or her deathbed. The only condition was that they repent of their sins and call out in reverence the names of Jesus and Mary.
0: Father Louis headed back to Rouen, where it had all begun 21 years before. There he was asked to speak at many churches and seminaries, although he still looked like a vagrant. On his way to Dinant, he passed through Montfort, the place where he had spent his youth. He begged for food and shelter, not telling anybody who he was. Everyone turned him away except the poorest man in town.
1: St. Louis continued on to Dinant, where he gave retreats and missions, opened hospitals, worked with the poor and sick, taught the children catechism, worked wonders with the military men at the local garrison. By the time he was finished, they were praying the rosary, had put up a painting of Our Lady in their barracks, and lit a perpetual candle in honor of her. When he left, they promised they would keep it lit forever.
0: Father Louis-Marie was recruited to join a group of secular missionaries in a diocese in Brittany. He was well accepted by the people, but as he was very firm when it came to Our Lord and Lady and the teachings of the Church, he found himself an outsider with other priests. He was too stern, unbending, and too overpowering for their tastes. So after he single-handedly gave powerful missions, the priests asked him to leave because he was not one of them. No, he was not. He was an apostolic missionary. He was completely committed to his cause. He was not a compromiser. He had given up his entire life, had ill-treated his own body for the sake of his and other souls. He couldn't allow himself to settle for something other than his conviction.
1: In 1709, Louis went to a little town called Pontchâteau to give a mission. Now, Louis had always wanted to build a Calvary in honor of our Lord Jesus, Mother Mary, and the other members of his Passion. He shared his plan with the people. They chose a spot, a distance from the town, and began to dig. In short order, it was determined that this was not the right spot. So he brought everyone into the chapel to pray for guidance from Our Lady. When they went back outside, they saw two white doves come down out of the sky and settle on the mound which had already been dug out. The doves took dirt into their mouths and flew off. They did this quite a few times. Louis prayed and then realized that the doves were trying to bring them to a place Louis-Marie and the workers followed the dove. They found a hive-shaped mound on the highest point of the area where a Calvary could be built with the crosses seen from miles around, and they began to work.
0: Old-timers from the town shared something which had happened 36 years before. They had never been able to figure it out. They had seen crosses coming down from the sky with banners flying from them. The crosses hovered over this spot and stayed for a time. Then there were very loud noises which frightened animals for miles around. This was followed by singing, angelic singing, as if floating down from heaven to earth. They said the date this happened was January 31st, 1673, the day St. Louis-Marie Grignon de Montfort was born.
1: Soon people from all over came ready to build Calvary. Statues of Our Lord Jesus, Our Lady of Sorrow, St. John the Beloved, and St. Mary Magdalene were carved as the mountain was being built. Every evening after the workers were finished digging, they went down to the grotto and prayed. The main tree for the Calvary took 24 oxen to bring it to the mountain. The trees of the two thieves were placed, one on the right and one on the left. 150 fir trees were planted for the Hail Marys and 15 cypresses for the Our Fathers. It was a most beautiful tribute to our heavenly family.
0: But as had plagued Louis all his life, the powers of evil were ready to destroy what had been built in honor of God. There was a war with England going on. Those who hated the Church, and especially St. Louis-Marie de Montfort, complained to the authorities. The Calvary was in Brittany, which was right across the English Channel from England. If the English should attack, the Calvary would make a perfect fort to use against the French. The project had taken over a year. The solemn blessing was to take place on September 14, 1710, Feast of the Triumph of the Cross. A few days before the blessing, the bishop was pressured by a small group of very local, very special interests with an agenda, and orders were given for Father Louis-Marie and his people to tear down the monument built to our Lord Jesus.
1: The words of Pope Clement XI came rushing back to our heartbroken priest, always be obedient to the bishop of the diocese. Strangely enough, however, that's not the end of the story. Le Calvaire, or the Calvary, was rebuilt again in 1747. Then the crosses had to be replaced again in 1774 after they had collapsed. And again they were replaced in 1785. The reign of terror that spread throughout France tore down the crosses once again. But the church will never stay down. And after the French Revolution, a new Calvary was built on the same site. Bronze crosses were erected in 1854, the same year that the dogma of the Immaculate Conception was proclaimed. Pilgrimages began in 1873. The Calvary cannot be wiped from this countryside, no more than his death and resurrection. The crosses loom high in the sky, a testimony of love and hope for the world.
0: There are stories of many miracles attributed to St. Louis-Marie de Montfort during his lifetime. There are reports of apparitions of Our Lady. One time, Louis was in the rectory garden praying his office before dinner. A young man was sent to call him in for dinner, but he returned saying, "The priest was having a conversation with a lady who was floating in the air." Another time, Louis was leaving a church when a woman came up to him with a child whose head was full of scales and sores. The mother prayed for healing. He put his hands over the child and prayed for a healing to reward the mother's faith. The scales dropped off the child's head, and she clapped her hands and laughed. She was healed.
1: There are many, many stories about miracles attributed to St. Louis-Marie de Montfort, but the greatest miracles were the conversions of hardened sinners, Jansenists and Calvinists who came to his missions to disrupt and destroy them. In many instances, because of the conversion of hardened Protestants, Calvinists and Jansenists, murderers were sent to kill de Montfort. In one instance, a man came into the room where Louis was praying and drew a sword, threatening to kill him if he didn't leave the mission immediately. Louis stayed kneeling and told the man he would die in glory if the man would change his wicked ways. The hands of the man shook so much he had to leave.
0: There was a report that Louis threw a bunch of well-dressed Protestants out of a mission because they were trying to disrupt it. They vowed to get even with him. That evening, he was to go to the home of a sculptor to look at his work. But as he was approaching the place, he was given a word from heaven not to go any further, but to turn around and go back to his quarters. It was discovered later that there were seven men waiting to kill him, some of whom had been at the mission that night. They waited in different places to ambush him on subsequent nights, but were never successful.
1: But one attempt on his life almost got him and weakened him to the point of being the beginning of the end for St. Louis. After the Lord had successfully converted a high-ranking Protestant, an assassin sneaked into the dining room and put a strong poison into Louis' wine. He drank some of it and immediately spit out the rest. Father Louis took an antidote which prevented him from dying, but his strength gave way. He was never the same. Father Louis' last mission began on April the 5th, 1716. It was a strange mission. He commented in that no one attacked him. There were no insults, no barbs, no bishops coming after him. There must be something wrong, he joked. But it was different for him also in the fact that his strength was leaving him rapidly. He never looked so bad. The poison had taken its toll on him. During this mission, he tended to give his talk and then returned to the room in the hovel where he was staying.
0: One morning, he was late for Mass. The little altar boy figured that he was probably sick and may have overslept. He went to fetch him at the boarding house. As the boy approached the house, he could see through the window the holy priest in conversation with a beautiful lady whose shape radiated with great light. The altar boy waited until the heavenly conversation was over and then brought the priest to the church. He mentioned seeing the lady with Father Louis-Marie. Father just smiled and put his arm around the boy. "You are a happy boy. Only the pure of heart may see that lady."
1: He could feel himself slipping away. He received the last rites of the church. He focused his attention on his crucifix, the crucifix which had been blessed by the Pope when he had been given the mandate and title, apostolic missionary, and a statue of Our Lady. These had been his weapons as he went forth to conquer evil and do good. He kept saying, "Jesus and Mary."
0: He weakly began to sing the first verse of a hymn he had composed, On, On, Dear Friends to Paradise, God's Paradise on High.

0: die. Whatever be our gain on earth, 'tis sure a gain to die. His voice trailed off into a coma. He stayed that way for some time. Everyone assembled, prayed for the soul of a man they knew to be a saint, Louis-Marie Grignon de Montfort. After some time, he woke abruptly and cried out, "Your attacks are quite useless. Jesus and Mary are with me. I have finished my course. I shall never sin again."
1: With that, the slave of Mary left his withered and wasted body behind as he went off to heaven to continue fighting battles from a different vantage point. We told you at the beginning of this chapter that Louis-Marie de Montfort was a prophet of the last days. Even though he lived between the last half of the 17th century and the first part of the 18th century, he left us prophecies which deal with these days.
0: Towards the ends of the world, Almighty God and His Holy Mother are to raise up saints who will surpass in holiness most other saints, as much as the cedars of Lebanon tower above little shrubs. These great souls, filled with grace and zeal, will be chosen to oppose the enemies of God who are raging on all sides. They will be exceptionally devoted to the Blessed Virgin. Illumined by her light, strengthened by her spirit, supported by her arms, sheltered under her protection, they will fight with one hand and build with the other. With one hand they will give battle, overthrowing and crushing heretics and their heresies, schismatics and their schisms, idolaters and their idolatries, sinners and their wickedness. With the other hand, they will build the temple of the true Solomon and the mystical city of God, namely the Blessed Virgin.
1: They will be like thunderclouds flying through the air at the slightest breath of the Holy Spirit. Attached to nothing, surprised at nothing, they will shower down the rain of God's word and of eternal life. They will thunder against sin. They will storm against the world. They will strike down the devil and his followers. And for life and for death, they will pierce through and through those with the two-edged sword of God's word, all those against whom they are sent by Almighty God. They will be true apostles of the latter times, to whom the Lord of hosts will give eloquence and strength to work wonders and carry off glorious spoils from his enemies. They will sleep without gold or silver, and more important still, without concern in the midst of other priests, ecclesiastics, and clerics. Yet they will have the silver wings of the dove, enabling them to go wherever the Holy Spirit calls them, filled as they are with the resolve to seek the glory of God and the salvation of souls. Wherever they preach, they will leave behind them nothing but the gold of love, which is the fulfillment of the whole law.
0: They will have the two-edged sword of the Word of God in their mouths and the blood-stained standard of the cross on their shoulders. They will carry the crucifix in their right hand and the rosary in their left, and the holy names of Jesus and Mary on their heart. Mary scarcely appeared in the first coming of Christ, but on the second coming of Christ, Mary must be known and openly revealed by the Holy Spirit, so that Jesus may be known, loved, and served through her.
1: Pope John Paul II stated on numerous occasions, "The reading of the treatise on true devotion to the Blessed Virgin was a turning point in my life." At the time, he was secretly studying for the priesthood. He has also shared, "Whereas I had initially been afraid lest devotion to Mary might detract from that due to Jesus instead of giving him his rightful place, I realized, when reading the treatise of Grignon de Montfort, that such was not the case. Our interior relationship with the Mother of God is a result of our association with the mystery of Christ." Dear Louis-Marie de Montfort, I don't have to say rest in peace, but I do ask you, pray for us. Pray to Jesus and Mary that new prophets will rise with courage to serve Mother Church.
0: We thank you, Jesus and Mary, for St. Louis-Marie de Montfort. We thank you, Louis-Marie de Montfort, for giving us an important weapon that we can use to help us through our pilgrimage of life, true devotion to Mary.
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prayer for the right to life. O Heavenly Father, strengthen us against the mounting forces of anti-life. Enlighten those who walk in this deadly way, that they may see the enormity of their sin and return to the generous observance of the divine law. We pray, too, for mothers, that they may prize the great privilege of motherhood, and that they may bring up their children in the holy love and fear of God, thus saving their own immortal souls and furthering the honor and glory of their Maker. Through Christ our Lord. Amen. Pray for us, Saint Gerard, protector of the mother and her unborn child, that we may be made worthy of the promises of Christ.

0: I firmly believe that prayer is communication with God. And if we know that God is a loving Father, why wouldn't we want to talk to God? The reality is, we've got to talk to our family, we've got to talk to our friends, and if God is real, and God is definitely real, He wants to hear about our day. He also wants to know how we're doing and what our needs are. Prayer is communication with God.
1: This is Monsignor Matthew Odong. In the name of the Father, and of the Son, and of the Holy Spirit. Amen. The Catholic Church teaches that life begins at conception. Abortion is killing innocent human life. Today, I would like to pray to God, our merciful and loving Father. First of all, for His forgiveness to us, to the world, for taking the road to abortion, for killing the innocent life. Forgive us, Lord, and give us the grace to be converted. You send your Son to deliver us from all evil activities. So help us, Lord, to be men and women who support, who value human life created in your image and likeness. In the name of the Father, and of the Son, and of the Holy Spirit. Amen.
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2: 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We are live on this Wednesday afternoon here on EWTN. 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I think I got that backwards. 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There you go. All right, that is if you are texting us at 833-288-3986. 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Pedro Quiles, our producer, Matt Kabinski handling phone screening, Ace McKay is on social media. I'm Tom Price, along with Dr. David Anders.
3: Tom, how are you today?
2: Doing great. How are you, sir?
3: I'm hanging in there. Thank you.
2: We received yesterday quite a few texts that kind of overwhelmed us there toward the end of the show. So we're going to try to take care of all those or as many as we can on today's program. Here's one from Donna in Woodstock, Illinois. Dr. Anderson, Tom, Catholics are vigilant against abortion. I understand that. But I do not understand why they are not against all wars, which kill these non-aborted babies when they are just in their teens or 20s, not even close to fulfilling their lives. Well, after all, Jesus was the Prince of Peace, wasn't he? Did Jesus ever start or sanction a war? That's from Donna in Woodstock, Illinois.
3: Yeah, thanks very much. I appreciate the question, Donna. So the Catholic Church is not in favor of war in principle, right? I mean, wars are very bad things. They're evils, and the Church consistently teaches that. Sometimes you're not the one to start the war, right? When there is an unjust aggressor who... you talk about the death of innocent young people. Yeah. Let's say you've got an unjust aggressor who's going out slaughtering innocent young people with impunity, right? And there is a way to stop that aggressor that causes significantly less damage than the aggressor would in fact cause if left unchecked. There's a gross injustice being perpetrated. Other means have been exhausted. Mm-hmm. There's a strong probability of success, and you can do so without excessive collateral damage by targeting military infrastructure, etc., then the Church says under such circumstances, military intervention is just because it's intending to prevent an evil.
2: Yes.
3: But in any form of sort of unilateral military action just to achieve political aims or selfish ambition, of course, that's categorically wrong. In terms of the question, did Jesus ever start a war or sanction one? You know, Jesus never drove a Toyota, right? Jesus never voted in a Democratic election. The list of things that Jesus never did is infinitely long, and you can't really form a moral theology based on Jesus never did it, therefore I shouldn't, right? I mean, I heard a good joke about that one time. Young man, Baptist guy, goes to his Baptist preacher grandfather and asks if he would if granddad would buy him a car, and granddad says, well, on two conditions. One is you read the Bible from cover to cover, and the other one is you cut your hair. And the young man says, okay, sounds like a deal. So he goes away, comes back several months later, and he says, okay, granddad, I want my car. I read the Bible from cover to cover. Granddad says, that's fantastic, but there were two conditions, and I see that your hair is still long. The young man says, well, that's true, but, having read the Bible, I've come to the conclusion that Jesus had long hair. Granddad says, that's true, and he walked everywhere he went.
2: That is so good. Thanks so much for your text. Here's one that came in from Jennifer in New Jersey. She says, when we say the Our Father, we say, lead us not into temptation, but deliver us from evil. Well, don't we want to be led away from temptation and evil? Why do we say but instead of

0: question. So, no, it is not improper morally to patronize a business that is owned by someone that is not a Catholic or doesn't hold to Catholic doctrine. I personally stay in a lot of Marriott hotels when I travel, and of course they're all owned by Mormons.
1: Yes, indeed.
0: My dad was a business attorney, a corporate attorney, and he used to tell me, you know, if I only did business with people that were morally upstanding and shared my values, I would starve to death really quick, you know. So he didn't take that rule. And you can't function in civil society and say, I'm only going to have financial transactions with people that I approve of. I mean, because you basically have to drop out of society, right?
1: Well, yeah.
0: And there have been Christians throughout history who have taken that line. Well, maybe we should drop out of society. Early on, emerging out of the Franciscan movement, there was a group of, they were called the Radical Franciscans, that basically said, everybody should be a Franciscan. Everybody should live like a Franciscan in radical poverty and denouncing property and especially the money economy. And the church said, no, we're really into Franciscans. We like Franciscans. The church needs them. Everybody doesn't have to be a Franciscan. Everyone doesn't have to live like a monk, you know. So you can certainly choose. It's your own economic freedom to, yeah, you know, to vote with your pocketbook, so to speak, and patronize businesses that you value or owners that you value. But you're not under an obligation to do that.
1: We do appreciate those three texts, and we've got more of those to come up. We're also going to talk with Jenna, a first-time caller from Dallas, Seth in Oregon, lots more straight ahead. Our phone number, 833-288-EWTN, for Call to Communion. Do stay with us.
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3: The year 303 AD. It is the time of Emperor Diocletian's brutal persecution of Christians. Bishop Januarius of Benevento secretly visits imprisoned believers to console and strengthen them. However, Januarius is soon discovered and brought to the Roman governor, who demands that he renounce his faith in Jesus Christ. Januarius refuses. The governor orders the beheading of the bishop and his companions. Eusebia, a Christian woman, gathers some of Januarius's blood into two vials, which are soon buried with his body in the cathedral in Naples. Three times a year, when this martyr's blood is placed close to his head on the high altar, it liquefies and turns red. The miracle of St. Januarius was first witnessed in 1389 and continues to this day.
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5: Today we're looking at Psalm 9. By the way, so Psalm 9 is in Book 1 of the Psalms, so Psalm 1 to 41. This is one written by David. So we start in verse 12. Sing psalms to the Lord who dwells in Zion. Remember, Zion is the heavenly Jerusalem, and that's where the Lord dwells. The earthly Zion is Jerusalem. Tell his mighty works among the peoples. Why? We can't keep the faith to ourselves. We have to share, we have to witness, we have to evangelize. For the avenger of blood has remembered them, has not forgotten the cry of the poor. So often, we want to take revenge as opposed to retributive justice. It's not revenge. It's a very different way of thinking about it as people of faith. But God is the one who's the avenger. He's the one who enacts justice. So we don't have to worry about doing that ourselves.
4: For more about the Psalms, visit EWTN.com, go to search, and type in Psalms.
1: It's Called a Communion with Dr. David Andrews here on EWTN. If you're ready now, let's go to the phones at 833-288-EWTN, beginning with Jenna, a first-time caller from Dallas, listening on the great Guadalupe Radio, AM 910. Hello, Jenna. What's on your mind today?
6: Hi. Good afternoon. So I'm speaking with a Reformed friend who, in the course of conversation, said that God is a spirit and has not a body like men, which is from their catechism. And I was talking about how on Mount Sinai that when Moses is speaking with God, he says, no one can look at my face and turn, you know, you can look at my backside. And I thought about the right hand of God and the face of God and created the image of God. And so I was wondering, is that what is consistent with Catholic teaching, or are they unique in that thought?
0: Is the Reformed tradition unique in believing in the spiritual nature of God? Is that the question?
6: That he has

0: no body.
1: That's standard Christian orthodoxy, and the Reformed Church got that from the Catholic Church, right? So, if you read, basically classical Catholic theology on the nature of God has always affirmed the immateriality of God. So the Reformed tradition learned that from Catholicism. They didn't actually get it directly from the Bible. They got it from the Catholic tradition.
2: Well, all right. Jenna, thanks so much for your call from Dallas. And that opens up a line for you right now at 833-288-EWTN. 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Here is Seth, a first-time caller from Eugene, Oregon, listening on the Great Modern Day Radio. Hello, Seth. What's on your mind today?
3: Hi. First time caller. Just calling about a question. Growing up, I've always had my family's always been split. I have a very large family. You're either Catholic or Presbyterian, and I got to see both churches, both environments, and I got a great faith base when it comes to Jesus and it comes to my relationship with God and all that. But I've always had a question, and none of my family members have ever been able to answer it. And it's with Jesus being like how he says, I am the way, I am the truth, and to go to God, you have to go through me. My question is, why is it with Catholics, why is it that we're going and putting so much attention and emphasis on, like, the Pope, the Cardinal, or the Bishop. And I'm just trying to get an understanding, but I never get an answer from my family on it. It's always kind of just, I'll be quiet and just, brush it off. And I actually do have a question about that.
1: Yeah, I'm happy to answer
3: it. I do wonder.
1: I'm very happy to answer that. So the Catholic Church teaches that salvation is through Christ, uniquely through Christ, and there's no access to God but through Christ. But consistent with the teaching of Jesus and also with sacred scripture, the church also affirms that Christ's ministry is exercised through mediators that he establishes, that he commissions. So in Luke chapter 10, for example, Christ sends out the apostles and says, whoever hears you, hears me. Whoever hears you, hears me. Whoever rejects you, rejects me. In John chapter 20, Christ breathed upon the apostles and said, receive the Holy Spirit. Whoever sins you forgive are forgiven. Whoever sins you retain are retained. To the apostles and to St. Peter, he said, whatever you bind on earth is bound in heaven. Whatever you loose on earth is loosed in heaven. Matthew 28, Christ says, go into all nations and make disciples and teach them. He didn't say, I'm going to go into all disciples and teach them. He said, you guys go into all disciples and teach them everything that I've commanded, baptize them in the name of the Father, Son, and Holy Spirit, and I will be with you until the end of the age. Well, that's a promise of divine assistance there, that the ministry of the apostles, the teaching exercise of the church, will be accompanied by Christ to the end of the age. So the Catholic Church is just being responsive to the word of Christ, that the way Christ is going to convey his teaching and his grace to us is through the mediators that he has appointed, that he has commissioned and sent out. And this is there's a logic to this, there's a reason for it, because the nature of the salvation that we have in Christ is to overcome, to defeat the wounds of original sin in us that cause, among other things, our egotism, our pride, our lust, our sloth, our tendency to draw into our own concerns and not be concerned with the needs of our neighbors. I mean, you've seen the ministry of Jesus. It's about growing in the love and charity that regards the welfare of my neighbor as tantamount to my own, and praying even for my enemies and forgiving them and so forth, and meeting the needs of the poor, et cetera, et cetera. And so the salvation, the means of grace are not discontinuous with the goals of grace. Like, if the aim of grace is to make you into a charitable person, which it clearly is, Christ establishes a means of grace that has the effect of sort of forcing that transition upon you, right? So if you can only come to grace through relationship with other people, and you can only do so by, adopting a humble, gracious, loving attitude towards those people, the way you get grace affects what grace actually does within you, right? Mm. And the goal is that we all be one. I mean, Christ says this in John 17. His desire is that the church would grow in unity, right? We're not going to be saved as isolated individuals, each with our own private relationship to God, you know, locked in front of our prayer screens, you know, but in community, right? Yeah. In community. And that's why, you know, Paul can say, I fill up in my own flesh what's lacking in the sufferings of Christ for the sake of his body, the church. He can exhort us, offer your bodies as living sacrifices. This is your spiritual act of worship in Romans chapter 12. So we absolutely affirm that salvation comes through Jesus and Jesus alone, but it's a salvation that's mediated through those that Christ has sent. And that's why St. James can tell us that we have to pray for one another.
2: Yeah.
1: It's a command of sacred scripture, pray for one another, mm-hmm. right? Because it's by praying for one another that we learn to carry one another's burdens and concerns and you know, get out of your own sort of egocentric head and start actually caring about other people, right? That's St. Augustine said that God gave us the church so that we would have people to do good to, right?
2: Yeah.
1: And we're dependent upon one another. And so the means of grace are consistent with the goals of grace, the ends of grace, the purposes of grace in our lives. Now, I would point out, you said that your relatives are Catholics and Presbyterians, that if you study Presbyterian doctrine, I recommend that you do it. I mean, pull out the Westminster Standards and read the Westminster Confession of Faith. Read John Calvin. Read the great luminaries of the Reformed tradition. Reformed Church is very ecclesiologically oriented. Reformed Church, in its doctrinal statements, right, in its history, strongly believes in the mediation of ministerial authority, the discipline of excommunication, the social role of the diaconate, the leadership, the governance of elders. I mean, these things are integral to the Reformed tradition, so much so that, I mean, a theologian like John Calvin, who really is at the headwaters of the Reformed tradition, could say, you know, to be outside of the church is to be outside of salvation, and the true church is with us, meaning us Presbyterians. That was his view, right?
2: Yeah, yeah.
1: He saw himself as the representative of the one holy Catholic and apostolic church, outside of which there was no salvation. That's very much, very much a classical Reformed or Presbyterian doctrine. And again, they got that from the Catholic Church, but they got that from sacred scripture too, right? So we're just trying to be responsive to the teaching of Christ here.
2: Seth, is that helpful for you?
3: It is, actually. It answered a lot of questions, and thank you for the... I wrote down the recommendations to read, because I am trying really hard to kind of like, I've always felt like I'm in the middle, because like I said, with my family, I've always felt like I was kind of in the middle of it all, because I have high respect for, in my opinion, for anyone that believes in Christ, but I've been trying to find the right road for me to go down. And so I'm doing as much as I can with all sorts of research and trying my best.
1: Well,
3: so
1: if you're doing a lot of reading, let me recommend a resource to you. I'd like you to read an article, if you don't mind. It's not that long, and I think you'd enjoy it. The title of the article is How John Calvin Made Me a Catholic. How John Calvin Made Me a Catholic, written by yours truly, David Anders. And you can find it at the website calledtocommunion.com. Go to calledtocommunion.com and read How John Calvin Made Me a Catholic. Now, Calvin, of course, is the premier theologian of the Presbyterian tradition. I was raised a Presbyterian myself, and I went to college and seminary and graduate study as a Presbyterian and studied church history and ultimately became a Catholic after I did a doctoral dissertation on John Calvin. And one of the rude awakenings that I had was to discover the Catholic elements in Calvin's thought. Hence the title of the article, How John Calvin Made Me a Catholic. So go check that out and other resources on that website as well.
2: 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It is now, first of all, realize we're less than 2 months away from Advent. Did you realize that? Less than 2 months from Advent. So check this out, the Stained Glass Nativity Jigsaw Puzzle Advent Calendar. This is the coolest thing in the world. Here you go. It comes in a good-sized box, and inside that box is 24 little cube-sized boxes, maybe 2 inches square, and in each of those are a bunch of jigsaw puzzle pieces that you put together on day one, December 1st. You put those pieces together, set them aside, come back, open up box number two, put those together, hook them up with the puzzle pieces from day one, and you're on your way. And you continue that throughout the days of Advent. And if you happen to miss a day, maybe there's something going on, that's okay. Just, pick up that day and then the next day, and then off you go. 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It's a lot of fun, David. You should get one of those for your family.
1: Yeah, thank you.
2: Absolutely. All right, let's go to Aristotle now in Dallas, listening on the Great Guadalupe Radio. Aristotle, what's on your mind today?
0: Hey, how are you doing today?
2: Doing great.
0: I want to say hi to everyone.
2: Thank you.
0: Yeah, I have two questions. My first question is, if you know, because I don't know, and that's what I'm asking. In what language was written the original Nicene Creed?
1: Yeah, that's Greek.
0: It's Greek. Okay. That makes a lot of sense. So all the churches follow the same creed? All the Christian churches?
1: Well, no. Well, okay. So the Nicene Creed is the creed that probably has the widest acceptance across the Christian world. That's not the same thing as saying that every Christian denomination necessarily affirms the Nicene Creed and uses it liturgically. There are some churches that would probably agree with the content of the creed, mm-hmm. but they have a kind of antipathy towards creeds as such. So a lot of Baptist churches, for example, will sometimes use the phrase, no creed but the Bible, right? And they might actually have Trinitarian belief, but they don't like to put it in the form of a creedal statement, right? There are others, within modern Pentecostalism, there's a subset of modern Pentecostals that actually reject the doctrine of the Nicene Creed. They call themselves Jesus-only Christians, and they don't affirm the doctrine of the Trinity. You could quibble about whether that really qualifies as Christian or not, right? But they clearly adhere to the name of Christ and read the scriptures, but they don't interpret it in line with the Nicene Creed. But I would say that if you're going to find a creed that most Christians agree on, yes, it would be the Nicene Creed.
2: Is that helpful for you, Aristotle?
0: Oh, absolutely. Absolutely, yes, because if the Holy Fathers gather on this council to come up with the creed for all the Christendom, I think it's pretty straight through and pretty straightforward to follow it as a Christian.
2: It is.
1: Yeah, oh sure, absolutely. Now I appreciate the ecumenical sentiment there. I really do. I think the challenge to your position is that the Nicene Creed was never intended to be a comprehensive statement of Christian belief. It was intended to settle a particular area of controversy within 4th century Christianity, namely the question of Christ's divinity. In what way is Christ divine? That's what the Nicene Creed was intended to address. There are lots of other things

0: about Christian identity other than the content of the Nicene Creed. And those are often places where Christians disagree with one another.
1: Hey, thanks so much for your call, Aristotle. In a moment, we'll talk with Fred in Columbus, Jim in Minnesota. 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
2: Tell a friend. The World Over with Raymond Arroyo keeps you updated on the latest news from the Vatican and around the world. 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
5: Family, a prayer that we pray together is a powerful prayer. 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Today we pray for grandparents. Lord Jesus, Son of Mary and grandson of Joachim and Anne, we praise you. 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Let these years be a very fruitful time for their own souls and those of their family members. Continue to use them, dear Jesus, to plant, to build up, and to restore. Amen.
0: What is it like to think like a Catholic? 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
6: Prayer for Pope Leo. 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
1: 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Both of them, 11 years on the air. One of them is WTJW, serving Jasper, Indiana. You've been there, David.
0: I have.
1: I remember back
0: day.
1: You had a good time, too.
0: Very good.
1: Also, KOGD, serving Shawnee, Oklahoma. So congratulations to Steve and Linda Leagers and their team there at Tri-State Catholic Radio and KOGD, now part of the Oklahoma Catholic Radio family, from your friends here at EWTN. All right, let's go back to the phones now for Jim, a first-time caller in Minnesota. Jim is listening on the EWTN app. Hey, Jim, what's on your mind today? Jim, Jim, go ahead, sir.
8: Okay, wonderful. Yeah, I just recently went to the beatification ceremony, Blessed Full Machine.
1: Yes.
8: And I went as looked at it as a pilgrimage for myself. I dealt with some major struggles in my life. It was very incredibly overwhelmingly spiritual and powerful. Now I'm being called to evangelize. Imagine that. And explain how my Catholics believe in saints the way we do. Number one, my son, and I'm trying to give him an answer. And I've done a little legwork, and I really am having trouble coming up with the right words to give a decent explanation. Can you help me with that?
0: Yeah, sure. I really appreciate the question. So the logic of the veneration of saints is twofold. On the one hand, we venerate saints because we appreciate their moral example. And this is one of the reasons why the church goes to such lengths to make sure that someone lived a life of heroic charity, which, of course, is the ultimate Christian value. And so, you know, the great value of, say, of reading the lives of the saints is it gives us a model of the Christian life. And this is not a small part of the significance of the veneration of saints. It's why you walk into a church and you have artwork of all the saints all over the place, right?
1: Sure.
0: Because they inspire us to lives of holiness. It's one thing to read about Jesus and the apostles. Another thing to read about somebody that, you know, how long ago did Sheen die?
1: That was 1979.
0: Yeah. I mean, somebody's died within the last 50 years, you know? I mean, that's, wow, holiness is really available to me, you know? I mean, here's somebody who's like me in a lot of respects, and I can maybe go do that too. If he can do it, I can do it. Or if she can do it, I can do it. And so that's a big reason to have heroes in the faith. And the process of canonization is just the official stamp of the church saying, yeah, this person's worthy of being a hero in the moral life. Then the other part of it is that when we believe as Christians that when people die, they don't cease to exist, that before the resurrection, their souls can enjoy the beatific vision and be with Christ, be with God. But they don't stop being human in consequence. They don't stop being part of the body of Christ. You know, when you're baptized, you're made a member of Christ. You don't stop doing that when you're in heaven. I mean, that would be kind of funny if you're connected to Christ through baptism on earth and somehow disconnected when you're in heaven. No, right? You're more fully alive in Christ in heaven than you are now, even though now we are alive in Christ through baptism. And so the concerns, and you don't lose your individuality in heaven. You don't merge into some monistic oneness. No, you maintain your personal identity in heaven. And you have motivations and desires and hopes and so forth. And what do you desire if you're perfected in heaven? Well, of course, you desire the will of God. And what's the will of God? It's for the salvation of the church.
1: Sure.
0: Not just collectively, but individually. And so you have a care. You have kind of a solicitude towards the members of the church that are still suffering or that are still journeying along the way and faced with all kinds of trials and temptations and tribulations. So what do you want for the church on earth? Well, you want them to pass these tests and grow in holiness and bear up under suffering, et cetera, and grow in virtue. And so what do you do, right? Well, we know that Christ in heaven intercedes for the church. The book of Hebrews says he always lives to make intercession for the church. What do you think that the saints in heaven, if Christ in heaven is interceding for the church, that they're not interceding for the church? It's unthinkable. Of course they're interceding for the church. You know, they want from God grace to be given to the church, even as Christ does. Okay, so they're praying for us. They care about us. St. James tells us in his epistle that the prayer of the righteous man is more effective than the prayer of the unrighteous man. Doesn't mean the unrighteous man can't pray, but his prayers are not as effective. James says the prayer of a righteous man availeth much, is very effective. Well, the saints are righteous. So their prayers on our behalf are more efficacious than our prayers on our own behalf. Now, you know, in Christian life, your non-Catholic Christian friends, I'm sure, have the habit of praying for one another. They do. I mean, and the Bible commands us, pray for one another. They have the habit of praying for one another and asking for one another's prayers. Hey, Tom, will you pray for me? I got this big thing going on. It's really giving me a rough time. Will you pray for me? It's one of the ways that we share our love and concern for one another. We bear each other's burdens before the Lord in prayer. Well, praying to the saints is no different from asking your friend next to you in the pew to pray for you. The only difference is this is your friend in heaven. Now you say, well, you know, Anders, the saints in heaven are dead, so they can't hear us. Who said that mattered? Right? Who said that mattered? It's enough if the Spirit of God knows that we want the intercession and prayers of the saints in heaven. The Spirit of God can certainly make it known to them if that's necessary. Now let's get to sacred scripture. The Bible clearly depicts a situation in which the saints in heaven are involved in our prayers to God. Revelation, the book of Revelation, chapter 5, verse 8, says that the saints in heaven offer our prayers to God. Well, if that's not a description of the practice of venerating saints and asking for their intercession, I don't know what is. Now, the objection that is sometimes brought to the practice by non-Catholics is they say, well, you're detracting from Christ. You're somehow detracting from the unique mediation of Christ if you ask the saints to pray for you. Well, Am I detracting from the unique mediation of Jesus if I ask my friend to pray for me? No. No more so am I detracting from the unique mediation of Christ by asking the saints to pray for me. I confess that it is only because of Christ's mediation that these prayers work. It's because of the grace of Christ, because of our connection to Him. And by praying to the saints, I am actually building up charity in the body of Christ, which is the will of God. Like, He wants us to depend on one another. It's the means of grace correspond to the nature of grace, which is to help us grow in charity and concern for one another. So the whole thing is a very beautiful picture of the Christian life. It points us to eternal life. It encourages us with our hope for heaven. It provides models of holiness for us. And the dynamic of mutual prayer and intercession is entirely consistent with the will of God for the church and helps us build up one another in charity. And it's scripturally based. So there you go.
1: There you go, Jim. Thanks so much for your call from Minnesota. Let's go now to Fred, a first-time caller from Columbus, listening on the great St. Gabriel Radio. Hey there, Fred. What's on your mind today?
9: Hi. I got a question about confession. First of all, I want to preface it by saying that I am a convert to the Catholic faith. I grew up in the Evangelical Lutheran Church. My wife and I have been married for 53 years. I've been going to Mass ever since. So I became Catholic about on the occasion of our 25th anniversary. But I've always had a discussion about confession with her because she's a cradle Catholic. And here's my hypothetical situation. Let's say I'm on a business trip and I'm in a hotel, and one night I've finished my day and I'm in the bar and I had a drink and a beautiful woman sits down next to me. She's also on a business trip. We're talking, and the night goes on, and she invites me to her room. Now we all know where that could lead. I decline because I'm not going to cheat on my wife. But the thought entered my mind. So it's always, they always say, well, if you think about, if you considered adultery, you've considered adultery in your heart, I guess. But if I go back to my room and I get down on my hands and knees and I ask God, please forgive me. I didn't. I'm sorry for having that thought and considering cheating on my wife. And I believe personally that I am forgiven at that moment. My wife says, you still got to go to a priest. And while I respect all priests, I question the fact that, you know, does the priest supersede God?
0: Sure. So let me speak to this. First of all, this isn't the question that you asked, but I'd like to speak to your hypothetical scenario. Because I don't agree that the scenario you just described is objectively sinful on the part of the man, right? Now Luther would disagree, and a lot of Protestants would say that hey, if it even enters your head, you've committed a sin. That's not the Catholic view, right? Imagination isn't a sin in Catholic theology. What involves sin is when you actively will something. And there's a world of difference between having a thought in your head and actively willing the end, right? As you know from being alive on planet Earth, we have very little control over what enters our heads. We also have very little control over what we find attractive, right? I mean, try as I might, I just can't generate that much enthusiasm for disco, right? You know, and you know, For right or for wrong, I mean, we all kind of get imprinted on what we listen to when we're, you know, in high school, and that's our model of what good music seems like for the rest of our lives. And so I'm a 55-year-old Catholic apologist, and I just can't get away from the Grateful Dead, you know? I mean, that's just imprinted into my neurology, and there's nothing I can do about it.
1: But isn't it funny, to your point, isn't it funny that all of a sudden a song lyric will pop into your head? Maybe it's a song you don't even like. And that song, that little bit of the song is going through your head for the next 3 days.
0: Absolutely. Or for some of us, the next 30 years.
1: Well,
0: but,
1: yeah.
0: And the point being is that the stuff that floats in and out of your brain is very often not voluntary. And in Catholic theology, moral responsibility only emerges where there's rational reflection and deliberate choice.
1: Hmm.
0: Okay, so when it is a natural response for most men, if an attractive woman makes herself available, the thought is going to enter your head. The question is, what are you going to do with that thought? What are you going to do with that thought?
1: Yeah,
0: and if you say, well, I'm going to follow through with this thought, well, then you're in sin. Now, what if you say, I'm not going to follow through this thought, but I'm going to go back to my hotel room and I'm going to mull over it for the rest of the night, and I'm going to really try to sort of stoke up those fires of lust in my imagination, and that'll be my substitute for actual adultery. Well, now you're breaking over into the, when Jesus says, if you lust after a woman in your heart, you've committed adultery. But lusting after a woman in your heart is not the same thing as having the thought enter your head. So I know that's not the question you asked, but go a little easy on yourself. Right? Don't condemn yourself prematurely is my point. Now, with respect to the actual question you asked, let's say you actually did the lust. Like you go back to your hotel room, but you sit there and you lust over this woman all night, and you really want to go through with this, and it's only fear of the divorce court that keeps you out and that kind of thing, and you really are actively lusting. And so, okay, you've committed that sin. Now, to your question, if I get down on my knees and I'm sincerely contrite and I ask God to forgive me, does God forgive me? The Catholic Church says yes. Yes, the Church forgives you. Absolutely. There's something called an act of perfect contrition. Psalm 51. King David, he doesn't have access to the confessional. He says, you know, he actually did commit adultery and murder. And he says, against you and you only, Lord, I have sinned and done what's evil in your sight. Forgive me. And God forgives him. Now, we might quibble and say, well, only against God, David? You know, I mean, what about Uriah the Hittite and Bathsheba and all the rest of it? You know, no. But that's what he prays, and God, in fact, forgives him. So the Church acknowledges perfect contrition brings the forgiveness of sins. So why should you bring confession into it if you're already forgiven? Okay. Well, there's a couple reasons. So one reason is that confession is a sacrament. Okay, now let me remind you what a sacrament is. A sacrament is a sign, it's a symbol to which God has attached a promise of grace. It's not just grace, it's grace plus a symbol. And because it's a sign or a symbol, it has a pedagogical value. The Church says, the Catechism says, because the sacraments are signs, they teach. All right, and they're tangible signs. Right, you can hold them in your hand. Sometimes you can feel them on your skin. You can hear them in your ears. Right, you can articulate them with your voice. They have real purchase in physical space, and so they work on you pedagogically in a way that a mere thought doesn't. They give you a tangible point of reference, and because you know there's grace attached, when you receive a sacrament, you know you've placed with certainty that you've placed yourself in the presence of grace.
1: Yeah.
0: Okay. So when you go to the confessional, I mean, let's go back to your example of the hotel room. Oh, dear God, please forgive me. Now, how different would it be if you said, dear God, please forgive me, and you heard a voice from heaven say, it's all good, I've forgiven you. It'd be huge. That'd be a huge, psychologically, that's an enormous difference. Well, God does this for us in the confessional through a proxy.
1: Mm-hmm.
0: Whoever sins you forgive are forgiven, he said to the apostles. So when you go to confession and you hear the words of absolution, you come out with a certainty that, you know I was forgiven. I know I was in the presence of grace. There are a few other things about the confessional that are really pertinent for spiritual growth. One is that you have to, first of all, do an examination of your conscience. Really pinpoint what are the things that you have done wrong. That's a helpful exercise in terms of spiritual growth. You have to make an act of humility, right? You have to reveal your sins to somebody else. That's embarrassing. It requires the gift of humility. Humility is essential for growth in the spiritual life. The priest imposes a penance. Now, usually it's just kind of a token, but it's a reminder that we owe God reparation for our sins, that we need to do something to try to correct the injustice that we brought into the world,
1: mm-hmm.
0: right? And so these spiritual disciplines are not incidental to your spiritual growth. They're integral to it. They bring something that mere private confession to God alone does not bring, the sacramental aspect. Now, there's another aspect of the confessional that has that's not has to do not with the sacrament per se, but with the disciplinary structure of the church. Do you remember in the letter of St. Paul to the Corinthians, the first letter, he rebukes them because there's a guy in the church who's been sleeping with his stepmother. And he says, this is a terrible thing. You need to kick this guy out of church till he comes to his senses. Like, remove him from the fellowship of the church. Hand him over to Satan is actually the language that he uses. For the destruction of his flesh so that his spirit can be saved on the day of glory. Then in 2 Corinthians, the guy has come to his senses. He's repented, and Paul tells the church to readmit him, right? Paul did not regard the man's fornication as merely a sin against God. He regarded it as a sin against the Christian community. In the same way, you know, if you commit this sin of lust or adultery or what have you, well, you're not just sinning against God, you're sinning against the sacrament of matrimony. And matrimony is an ecclesial state. It's part of the church. So you're sinning against the body of Christ. And so not only do you want forgiveness from God, but you want to be reintegrated into the body of Christ, the church that you have offended. And, you know, there is a judicial structure in the church set up by Jesus. It's not up to me to decide, you know, whether I've done penance or been sorry or be reintegrated. There's an authority structure there, and the job of the priest, among other things, is to judge the sincerity of your contrition. If you go to confession and you say, I did this, this, this, and this, and I'm not sorry, he doesn't absolve you, and therefore you're barred from communion. And so the act of going to confession is getting the seal of approval from the church that your spiritual condition has been made right, and you can now safely reintegrate into the communion of the church. Not take that on your own authority, but to do so on the authority of the church that has just validated that, yes, you can come back. So that has to do with the disciplinary, the governmental structure of the church. So there's lots of reasons to go to confession above and beyond the bare fact of forgiveness, which is why the church has a law that if you are conscious of grave sin, you should go to confession before you come back to communion, even if you've made an act of perfect contrition and have kind of a moral certainty that God has forgiven you.
1: Appreciate your call, Fred. That was a great call, and thanks for listening to us in Columbus. Call to communion here on EWTN, you know, ever since it was introduced, 5 or 6 years ago, Bible in a year and catechism in a year has been one of the most successful, widely used podcasts, not just in, you know, religious podcasting, but in all of podcasting with Father Mike Schmitz. It is a great one. We're very blessed to bring that to you on the radio every night, 10 p.m. Eastern, 7 p.m. Pacific, for Bible in a Year, Catechism in a Year on EWTN Radio. All right, here's a text that we couldn't get to yesterday. This is from Tracy, listening in Grand Island, Nebraska. She says, I'm working with kids coming into the church preparing for the sacraments, specifically confirmation. One of the young girls asked me, what's the difference between someone going to church on a Sunday, not wanting to be there, not actively participating? What's the difference between that and someone who wants to go to church, prays daily, but can't get there on the weekend because of other obligations, for example, ranch work, rodeo, that the parents are putting before Mass? I didn't know how to answer that question.
0: Yeah, okay. So let's take two people. One would like to go to Mass and can't. One is at Mass and doesn't want to be there. Which one is receiving grace? The one that's not at Mass. That's very clearly the case. To desire the grace of God in the church is to gain the grace of God in the church, even if you are physically prevented from going there. And it kind of reminds me of the parable of Christ when he said that there was a father who had two sons, and he told the first one, go work in the field, and he said, I will, but he didn't. And he told the second one, and he said, I won't, but he did. You know, and the second guy gets all the grace, right? So going to Mass is not magic. It doesn't work automatically on you. If you don't go with the proper disposition to Mass, you don't receive any grace at all. In fact, you can make your situation worse, believe it or not. If you go to Mass with enmity in your heart towards God or neighbor, well, then you're just searing your conscience, and actually alienating yourself from God. St. Paul says if you go to communion with the wrong disposition, it's like you're crucifying Jesus all over again. You're not doing yourself any favors. So go to Mass, but go with the right disposition.
1: Tracy, thanks so much for your text. Here's another one that came in yesterday. This person says, if the right interpretation is the one that leads to charity, then the Catholic Church should allow anything that takes the burden off people who find it hard to cope, including euthanasia, artificial birth control, gay marriage, because people see these as being charitable.
0: Yeah, well, that's the question, isn't it? Are they charitable?
1: Yeah.
0: Right? So I have an inconvenient pregnancy, right? Very inconvenient. Very inconvenient. Is the charitable thing to kill the child? The Church says no. It's not charitable toward the child.
1: No.
0: Right? Now, I admit, like, the Church shouldn't tell a woman who's got an unwanted pregnancy, don't abort your kid and we're not going to do anything for you. That would be wrong.
1: Yeah.
0: They should say, don't abort your kid and we're going to help you out. Right? We're going to be charitable to you and to the child. If you're physically suffering, the Church's response, the charitable response, is not to say, okay, we're going to kill you and solve everybody a problem. The solution is, we're going to try to alleviate your suffering in any morally acceptable way that we can, because your life continues to have value. You know, my dad died of Lou Gehrig's disease in 2020. It's a terrible disease. At the time of his death, he couldn't move any limb of his body at all, right? He could barely speak, and he couldn't breathe without mechanical assistance. And I asked him, he was a good Christian man. I asked him, probably a month or two before he died, I said, Dad, you know, you're kind of getting close to the end here. How do you feel about that? And he said to me, well, you know, I'm going to go whenever the Lord wants me to go. But as long as I can be of some use to my family, I'd like to stick around. And I think I am some use. And he was use. Even though he couldn't lift a finger, we valued him for him. We valued him for his person that we loved so much. And he recognized that as a value and desired to live in consequence, even though he lived with pretty horrific suffering. Now, I mean, I recognize that was kind of heroic on his part. Not everybody can have that level of fortitude.
1: Yeah.
0: But the Church's position is, alleviate suffering wherever possible, but don't commit murder or suicide. That's not charitable. So, and the thing with, you talk about gay marriage, I think, is one of the issues that you bring up.
1: Yes.
0: Okay. Well, if you follow the logic of the gay marriage debate, it necessarily severs the natural right of children to their parents, their biological parents, and parents to their children. Because in that kind of couple, there's one thing that I can guarantee you is that any kids that come into that union will not be the biological child of at least one of those parents. That is a biological necessity. And to treat that like it is the moral equivalent of the male-female procreative union is to discount there is a parent to that child someplace that's not in this relationship.
1: That's right.
0: And it's to radically sever that relationship. And the Church says the charitable thing, the just thing, is, you know, all things being equal, and there can be exceptions, children have a natural right to the biological parents and parents a natural right to the biological children, and social institutions ought to reflect that natural law. Now, it doesn't mean that we fail to recognize that to have a strong homosexual inclination can create real problems for people in life. And society and the Church should provide ways to minister to these people pastorally, but not at the risk of devaluing the natural good of the male-female procreative union and the children that are consequently brought into the world.
1: Thanks so much, Dr. David Anders.
0: Thanks, Tom.
1: Hope everybody has a great day. Join us tomorrow for another edition of Call to Communion. Until then, I'm Tom Price. Have a wonderful day, and God bless.

0: The Call, a call from God. Father Jacob Restrick shares his experience.
1: I think probably I wanted to be a priest when I was about 12 years old. The problem was that first you had to be a Catholic, and I wasn't a Catholic. But the Lord took care of that, and 2 years later, when I was 14, I became a Catholic. Then I thought of the priesthood. After high school, I would go off into a college seminary, and my only hesitation at that time was that I didn't know if I could deal with Latin. I thought we talked Latin all the time. And I didn't know if I didn't want to get married. So I went into the seminary after high school for 4 years. After my 4 years of seminary college, however, I dropped out. And I lived as a layman in the world. I taught school. I had different jobs, hotel clerk. I worked in factories.

0: And all the time, there was always a haunting call within me. But that call to the priesthood never left me. I thought about marriage, but the call to the priesthood was there. I thought about pursuing a certain career that would involve more education and travel, but the call to the priesthood was always there. And I entered, after several years, a small monastery in Rhode Island. And I stayed in that religious community for 5 years and left there and moved on to the Dominicans. And I have been with them ever since.
1: For information on the priesthood or religious life, log on to www.ewtn.com/religious-life.
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4: The Holy Father's prayer intention for the month of October is for mental health ministry. Let us pray that the mental health ministry be established throughout the Church, helping to overcome the stigma and discrimination of persons with mental illnesses.
5: I don't know about you, but I need to pray every day in order to stay close to Jesus. I hope you do the same thing. Without prayer, where would you and I be? I see prayer being like oxygen. We need to have constant access to it. That's why St. Paul writes in 1 Thessalonians chapter 5 that we should pray without ceasing. It doesn't mean we never think about anything else. It just means staying tethered to the Lord as best we can.
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0: Moved by the Spirit.
1: One who lives in love lives in God. And God lives in him.
0: What a wonderful thing is our church. This whole network is built on trust. The essence of evangelization is to tell everybody Jesus loves you. We are all called to be great saints. Don't miss the opportunity. We were talking this morning and last week about knowing God. You know, we all have acquaintances, somebody you met 2 years ago. That was the last time probably you meet them. And maybe you see them walking down the sidewalk and you say hi. That's an acquaintance. You probably, you know, you don't have coffee with them, you don't know them, you met them by someone else, and we have an acquaintance. Well, you could hardly call that a friendship, could you? If they died, you probably wouldn't know it, and you probably wouldn't cry over it. Now, these are kind of people that you meet every day. If you go out of town, you're waiting at the grocery counter, and you wait, and you start talking to someone, and you never see him again. And then you have what I call partial friends. Well, you see him once in a while, you play cards with him, whatever you do. You see him at a social. You see him at a St. Anthony's celebration, or whoever he is. I don't recommend St. Bartholomew. Although I like St. Bartholomew, but he's the one that scared me to death when I was a kid. Because in my parish, my good Italian parish, I don't know how they got so attached to St. Bartholomew, but they used to enact his martyrdom every year. And it was way out in the field, and I didn't want to go ever. My mother would drag me there, and she'd say, he's going to bless you. And I would say, I don't want him to bless me. Because I felt so sorry for him. You know, they had this man dressed in a long gown, and he's running through the woods, and all of a sudden they catch him. And I kept saying, run! I remember one time saying, run, you dubby! Well, they caught him, and then would come the fireworks. And they would strip him of his garment. Not totally, no. They had some kind of gentle action, the way they were acting towards him. But anyway, they stripped off his clothes, and they start pulling noodles out of him, wet noodles. Because he was martyred, you know, they split him open and just took everything out of him. Well, the Italian method was noodles. And what else would Italian think but noodles? And so I'd see these noodles flying out, and I was screaming and yelling, and I thought, what a terrible way to have fun. And so I apologized to St. Bartholomew. You know, you got a big place in heaven with all those noodles coming out of you. But I was scared. And I realized that we do have friends sometimes. We have good friends. We have dear friends, whatever. But are you and I a friend of Jesus? That's the important one. See? He will never let you down. He will always be forgiving and merciful and compassionate. You can't say that of any friend. So, I have a wonderful friend, and we've been friends for 40 years. Wonderful. I think that's a big grace. Scripture says, if you have found such a one, praise God. But ordinarily, you can't say that you would tell your very heart to this one or that one. To some, it would be like, putting it in the newspaper. Be all over town, half hour. Well, you wouldn't talk to a friend like that. But with Jesus, you can talk to any friend. You can talk to him as the best of friends. Why? Because he loved you before you even knew him.

one of these old newspapers, you know, it starts getting brown and then it starts disappearing on you. But in the 14th chapter of St. John, I read something that might make us think, do I know Jesus? It says here, do not let your heart be troubled. Is your heart troubled? Well, what about? Well, I have my children are not in the church. We've had tragedy after tragedy in our family. This one is a born loser, never been successful in his life. This one has terrible pain, all that. So who knows Jesus? And yet our dear Lord looks at us with great love as only a friend can, a real friend, and say, don't let your hearts be troubled. And I want you to think of that. He's saying, don't let it. Ah, now, that means you can do something about it, doesn't it, huh? He doesn't say, I'm going to help you not to let your hearts be troubled. No, he said, you don't let it trouble you. You see, I can feel for people, huh? Anybody ever come to you with a real pain in the heart, you know, or they just had an operation and they begin to tell you all about their organs, all of them. You get a real organ recital. And they'll say, do you know what happened to me? I had a terrible operation. You know, they went in for my gallbladder and found I was a mess. They took out my gallbladder, they had to rearrange my stomach, and all of a sudden you see this terrible vision, you know, of this person slowly being dissected. And what do you really want to do? Say, I heard it before. Oh, not only did you hear it before, you heard it 10 times before. And what is your real feeling? Well, I'm very busy. I have an appointment. Well, you just made it up because you didn't have an appointment. You're not going to wait for the kidneys to come up. Why? Because you've heard it 100 times. But what does a friend do that an acquaintance doesn't do? They help the other not let their hearts be troubled by listening. That's the hardest thing to do, is to listen. So our dear Lord is saying, I have to do something about that when I'm in trouble. I cannot allow myself to be troubled with a heart that's not focused. That you can talk to Jesus about your trouble. You ever do that? Have you ever do that? Who do you talk to Jesus about? Your neighbor. Ooh, that's the wrong one to talk to. They look at you like religion. What are you, a fanatic? See, you're all going to heaven, I hope. And why don't you want to talk about Jesus? If you're going to live with him forever and ever and ever, and not a moment will ever pass, they'll never come to an end. Now, are you telling me you don't want to talk about him here? Oh, no. Don't let your heart be troubled about many things, see? And what does he do? He not only tells us, don't let it happen. What else does he do? He says, trust in God and in me. So then most of our problems in life have a lack of trust. Do you know what trust is? Trust means I don't know the end of this problem. And I know, though, he will take care. I'll do all I can. Work as hard as I can,

But I have to know that he is the one who does it. See? One day, Don Bosco was ready to retire. He did enough. And he goes to see the Holy Father. Oh, I don't know why he really went, just to say hello. I'm very tired. I'm going to retire now. It was nice seeing you, Holy Father. I hope you're happy. He tells that to the Holy Father. I'm going to retire. And the Holy Father, oh, by the way, before you do, I want you to build a basilica in honor of Our Lady Help of Christians, and I want it paid for when it's finished so I can consecrate it. Don Bosco's there with his mouth open. He puts his hand in his pocket and he's got about equal 3 pennies. And he says, Your Holiness, that's all I got. Oh, that's fine. He said, 3 cents and the Holy Spirit will be enough. And he walks out. So much for retiring. But see, he didn't let his heart be troubled. He said, okay, where do we begin? And he walked all over Europe. Walked. Oh, we would not have done that. How we would have said, what do you mean? And, you know, I can't do this. It's not time. There's nobody giving. I don't have a horse. There are no cars. Nothing. I have to walk from city to city. He didn't say any of that. He just went. Why? He would not allow his heart to be troubled. And the difference is not that we're not concerned. Of course we're concerned. But trouble is different. Trouble is to worry in excess of the problem at hand. Being troubled in your heart is to concentrate on what is wrong instead of saying, Lord, I trust you. You'll help me with this. I know you will. And he does. I was looking at that church Friday. And three years ago, I wouldn't have thought about that any more than sitting on the moon. Never. And I needed to do it like a hole in the head because I didn't know anything about it. And then when we did do it, where would it be? Would anybody see it? It's in the furthest place you could find. The road is so full of dust. They're trying to repair it. They come a couple times a day and they pour water on it. And everybody's helping, but who's going to find it? See, if you think of all the ways why you cannot trust Jesus, where are you? And you know what our dear Lord says here? He said, there are many rooms in my Father's house, many degrees of glory. And I think this is so sweet of our Lord to do this, to say this. He said, if it were not, I should have told you. That's why you believe, isn't it? Now, don't you feel bad because you question, you doubt? We can't doubt God. He said, if it was not true that there are many mansions in my Father, I would have told you. What humility our Lord has, huh? He didn't have to do that. He could have said, look, I'm God, believe it, or I'll just conk you on the head or something. That's what I would have said. I said, you guys got nerve. No, he was so humble. He said, well, if it weren't true, I wouldn't have told you. Do you say that every time you have a question in faith? Do you really believe what Jesus says right here? We're not going to all have the same mansion. I remember one time we were discussing, I said to the sisters one time, what do you think you're going to look like in heaven? Oh, some of them had absolutely magnificent ideas.

I'm sitting there thinking, God, I never thought of that. I mean, all of my sisters had awesome ideas. I didn't think of one of them. You know, it would never dawn on me I was going to wear this or that. And so I got desperate because then my turn came. I didn't know what to say. I could have said, I'd like to ride a horse. They wouldn't have known. They wouldn't have cared. And so in desperation, I said, well, it was a mistake, though. I said, what do you think I'll wear in heaven? And they all said with one voice, as if they practiced, armor! I didn't want to go around like Joan of Arc. Of course, after I thought about it, it wasn't too bad. But see, we all have ideas. And our dear Lord thinks it's okay. He said, there are many, many mansions in my Father's house. What a wonderful, why don't you try thinking of that when you wake up tomorrow morning? Instead of say, another day. You kind of fall down the steps and your husband's getting ready for work. You look at him and say, well, what do you want? And he says, bacon and eggs. And you say, make it yourself. Now, what do you want? Orange juice. We don't have any. Why not? Because you drank it at 2 o'clock this morning. And you slammed the refrigerator door and I woke up. What a morning, huh? Boy, I don't know what I'd go down the next street and buy some orange juice. But see, we get so trouble. We go to bed with it, we wake up with it. Did you ever remember as bad as things are sometimes? That in my Father's house, there are many mansions. And then he said, I go to prepare a place for you. Did you ever think of that? What an awesome thing that the Almighty Lord is preparing a place for me and you. How would you feel if the Queen of England sent you a special delivery letter and said, I'm preparing a tremendous mansion just for you? Well, you drop dead from shock. But the Lord God, from all eternity, has decided to build me a mansion. Wow. To build you a mansion. Wouldn't that be better than falling down the steps? Or telling your husband to make his own breakfast? See, if we don't think of these little things in here, then our lives become entangled in a sense of hopelessness. And then he said, after I have gone and prepared a place for you, I shall return to take you with me. That happened when my grandfather died. My grandfather was paralyzed, and he'd been a long time. And my mother was in his room changing pillowcases. And she, you know how she, I don't know how you do it, but she put the pillowcase in her mouth and hang on to it with her teeth. Y'all do that? No, you have new kind of pillowcases today. Anyway, and she was pulling the pillowcase up, and all of a sudden she saw two people walk in the room. And they looked at my grandfather. Now, he's paralyzed. And one of them said, Anthony. Anthony. And my grandfather sat up in bed. My mother's teeth

were shaken by that time. And my grandfather looked at them, whoever they were, and said, "No." And down he went. And then the other one said, "Anthony, Anthony." And he got up the second time. And this is a man that's paralyzed. And he looked and he smiled and he said, "Yes." And he died. He died. And I thought of this the other day when we were talking about it, that the Lord said, "I will come for you." Why? "So that where I am, you may be with me." That's unbelievable. We're not too hot, any of us. We got a long way to go. I don't think you're supposed to drink out of this side. You want some on you? Whoever put this here, the mustache part goes on this side. Oh. Anyway, we go from the sublime to the ridiculous. But see, some of you have such a little opinion of yourself. You don't love yourself. It's a commandment. You have to love yourself, you miserable thing. But that's what you think about yourself. I'm a miserable being. No, you're not. If you're in grave sin, you are a miserable human being. But God didn't make it that way. If you were to get up in the morning, okay, give yourself a couple minutes. And you said, "I'm not going to let my heart be troubled today. The Father has prepared a mansion for me. And the Lord doesn't want me troubled. I'm going to trust Him. Because the Lord of Lords is preparing a mansion for me." Don't you think, even though your big troubles may not suddenly go, don't you think you've lifted up a little bit? Huh? And it's not imagination, it's the scriptures. He promised that when my time comes, He will come for me. Personally, I hope He comes for me as a child. I have been pushing Him. I tell everybody, if you want something, no matter how hard it is, pray to Him. He's such a little one. A little one. I hope that when I die, He'll come running. And look at me and say, "Let's go. I have prepared a place for you." Wow. See, if you thought of that, but why? I want you to be with me. Has anybody ever said that to you? Well, that reminds me of an old Italian lady. Whose daughter had a one miserable life with her husband, but most of all with her in-laws. And their mother comes to me and she says, "Oh, Mamma Mia." I said, "What's the matter?" "My daughter, she suffers so much from her in-laws." "Oh, right, I'm sorry." "Oh, yeah, me too." I said, "What's the matter? What's the matter?" "God, they don't love me." I said, "Yeah, He does." "No, no, no. My poor daughter has no rest. Her mean mother-in-law, she died.
I says, well, isn't she happier over that? She said, no,

No, happy with that. Her mother-in-law go down the first. Meant she was buried first. Then my poor daughter, she died next, and she on top of her mother-in-law. I said, boy, there's, you know, you can't win in that case. And I said, well, I'm sorry, you know. I said, oh, you insulted me more, sorry. I said, well, why? Why? And my poor daughter, she suffered even in heaven. I said, she does? Yeah, because of her, me and the father-in-law die, and they have on top of her. By that time, I didn't know what to say. But she wasn't finished yet. I apparently did not exhibit much sympathy because I could hardly hold myself from laughing, see? And she looked at me and she said, if you don't understand. I said, well, I'm sorry, I guess I don't. They make my daughter a sandwich. Which in English means sandwich. But you know, this woman had a problem. And she was not about to think of the kingdom or the Lord running, going up there and making a mansion for her. And these are real events that cause unbelievable heartache. But wouldn't it be better, though, if she could have thought, my daughter suffered so much, justly or unjustly, whatever, but now she has seen God. She has seen God. And now all her suffering has been rewarded because the Lord said, I will take you with me. So that I may be with you and you may be with me. See, we can have a pretty miserable situation, but we cannot take it to heart. And then, despair. See? Why? Well, for the simple reason that he told us not to. Our dear Lord knows us through and through. You can't hide from him. You can't do anything. He's there. And he sees you, he knows you, but most of all, he loves you. And if you don't understand, don't worry about it. But here comes St. Thomas, poor St. Thomas. He never caught on to anything till after Pentecost. Never. He said, Lord, we don't know where you're going. How do we know? Can you imagine after this most beautiful discourse, beautiful discourse, one of the apostles gets up and says, how do I know where you're going? Why don't you tell me? He just did. Why don't you listen? Our Lord's ever patient. He said, I am the way and the truth and the life, and no one comes to the Father except through me. If you know me, you know my Father. From this moment, you know him and have seen him. Oh, here comes Philip now, another one. I would have been so mad by this time. I had thrown something at him, anything. But not Jesus. He's ever patient. So Philip comes along and he says, Lord, let me see the Father and we'll be satisfied. You know, if you gotta go, you go. And we'll make it. Can you imagine it? Terrible. And our dear Lord said, have I been with you so long?
And you

do not know me. Can Jesus say that to you and me? Is everything in the world and all your problems and all your illnesses and all of us together do this all the time? Have we not known him all our lives, most of us? Have we not known he's all there, always there, the Eucharist, body, blood, soul, and divinity? Have we not gone to Mass over and over and over and received him in Holy Communion? Why is it we don't know him? Have I been with you so long and still you do not know me? Well, he explains everything to Phyllis and to Thomas. If you'd like to read 14th chapter of John first to the night, this is simple, not much to read. First, do I know Jesus? Do I know his love, his goodness, his compassion? Yeah, we all know that. Do I know he's preparing a place for me? He doesn't want me to worry. He wants me to trust. That time our dear Lord was in the boat. He was sleeping. And they were afraid. Scared to death. And I can imagine Peter saying to John, wake him up. And John said, no. This is my rendition of scripture. So don't look for it anyway. And Philip would have come and said, he shouldn't be sleeping while we're drowning. And Peter would say, oh, shut up. I'm not going to wake him. How about you, John? I'm not going to wake him either. Here comes this big weight. Peter's getting a little scared now. I mean, you know, that is a wave. It's filling the boat with water. So they take everything they got and they start bucketing out the water. And John, Peter said, I think you better wake him. John said, no. We're drowning, you dummy. I'm not going to wake him. Don't you care? Yeah, I care, but I'm not going to, he's tired. Okay, we'll all go down together, and he's tired. That's what I said. I'm not going to wake him. Another, Peter's had it. He's soaking wet, and this is the end. Okay, I'll do it myself. Master, don't you care? We're drowning. Wow. What happened now, huh? Our Lord woke up very slow. I think he took his time. One eye at a time. Ye of little faith, why are you so frightened? Oh boy, the next wave would be welcome. Welcome. How is it, he said, you have no faith? Oh boy, how is it you have no faith? So he looks at them, and by that time they feel about that big. And he looks at the wind and the waves, and he says, be still. Like that. Not a breeze. Oh, wouldn't that scare you? You ever read that? Sure you have. But has it affected you when a storm of your life comes along? Can our Lord say to each one of us, well done in the storm? Thank you for trusting me. Or
Will he say to us,

0: Oh, ye of little faith, how is it you doubt? Ah, well, we've all been in that boat that we could never say he failed us. So now we have a call. Hello? Hi.
1: Hello.
0: Where are you from?
1: Pennsylvania.
0: Good. And what is your question?
1: I have a very troubled heart, as you're speaking about.
0: Mm-hmm.
1: And it is about my wife that I found out a few months ago was having a relationship. We've been married for like over 20 years. And I'm white, and this man is black. And I don't know how to deal with it.
0: Well, that's a hard one, isn't it? I think you need to pray a lot. You do not need to go over it and over and over and over. You need to go before the Blessed Sacrament because you need big healing. And your wife needs repentance. And the other one needs repentance too. See, if we don't know, we have offended the good God. Right now, you're so hurt, you're angry. You have to have pity and compassion. I don't think race is the issue. The issue is unfaithfulness. Unfaithfulness. And that's a grievous offense against the commandments. Thou shalt not commit adultery. Well, I know you have failed in your life, and we all fail in something. So that's why you need to go to your church and sit there and pray. Say, Lord, I find it very hard to forgive. And maybe you'll hear Jesus say, yes, I know. I had to forgive. And maybe you say, Jesus, is terribly unfair. I've been faithful all my life. And he'd say, yes, I know. I was faithful all my life. And then maybe he would say, you have to forgive. And then you would say, I can't. I won't. I think our Lord then would say to you, have I died for you in vain? Are you one that will walk away? Well, you see, you need to ask yourself some question. I must forgive. I would try to see if maybe your wife needs some help. That would be something you should do. Help her. Help her. And just ask the Lord, ask Our Lady to help you to forgive. Why? Because you need to forgive in order to be forgiven. And your wife needs to know. She needs to repent. And that's a grace from God. See? We're going to pray for you. I know it's hard. And I hope my few words will help you to forgive and give God the joy of forgiving an unjust heartache. And maybe if you do, our dear Lord himself will give her grace to be faithful. And it's everywhere. You look at a news

0: newspaper, a magazine, the television. The whole story, no matter where you go, is unfaithful, unfaithful, unfaithful. Well, it has to stop somewhere. Let it stop with you. We have another call. Hello?
1: Hello.
0: Hi, where are you from?
1: Mother Angelica?
0: Yes.
1: Oh, I didn't know. God bless you and your ministry.
0: Thank you.
1: I want to ask you, Mother. Well, let me turn this down. In heaven, will we have a free will the same as we have on earth? Huh?
0: I hope not. I tell you why I hope not. I hope you hope not. When you die, your will is set. Finito. Boom. A big door closed. Not literally. Your will is set. You cannot will anymore. Because your entire heaven, your degree of glory, that mansion we got through talking about, is ready. From what you sent up, not what you're going to send up. The amount of love you have for God at death. You know, God isn't like Social Security, say, where you get your 10 best years. That's not how it goes. My floor manager here is giving me signals. It's his duty, they tell me, so it's okay. But, you see, and whatever I've gone through and done for the Lord is right there, and the opportunity to change is gone. Now we say, oh, that's terrible. No, hey, we got purgatory. It's a wonderful place. Better go any other way. That's that second chance. I don't know why all of you or some of you get so excited. What would we do without purgatory? We'd have to go some other place. None of us seem to be ready. But see, your memory, your understanding, your will, though, has ended. You're never going to be up there and say, hey, Lord, I don't like this thing over here. You know, can't you change it? Well, why'd you bring that nut in here? I wasn't pointing at anybody here. I just had to point somewhere. Lord, this man was so unjust to me and so unfair to me, and he lied to me and he cheated me, and you got him up here? Now, wouldn't we say that if I had a will? Oh, hey, well, we'd never made it. What we have then, my friend? Oh, it'll be beautiful no matter what we put up there or sent up there. But still, you can't change it. It's sealed. Well, I didn't want to cause you any scruples. That's not good. But we have to know, huh? When I come to the end of the road, and the Lord stands there and looks at me and says, Angelica, come. That's what I got. He won't say to me, oh, you did a good job. You built stations and churches and monasteries. No. He won't say any of that. I know he won't. Because the only thing important to him about it is, how much did I love him while I did it? Did I give him all the credit? Did I love him with my whole heart? Did I want no honor but his glory? That's what's going to count. Because I can't make a decision anymore. My decision making is finished. And some of you listening to me tonight, maybe you don't want to listen, but you're stuck there.

0: some reason. But you need to go to confession, like tomorrow, or tonight if you can. Because we know not the time, nor do we know the hour, when he will look and say your name, and say, come. Whatever we got at that point is it. We have another call. Hello?
1: Hi, Mother.
0: Hello.
1: This is Ellen.
0: Uh-huh.
1: You made my night, my year by getting through. I want a little preface here that recently I've gone through a great deal of torment, and yeah. My son, I discovered, went from alcoholism to heroin. I have been financially depleted and emotionally and every other thing, and I thought my heart was closed. But one of the benefits of this is that it was like I had Jesus on my kitchen table having coffee. I cried and I poured out my heart and soul. The closeness I have gotten through his mother and him is unreal.
0: Praise God.
1: The other thing is I received an answer to my finances. I didn't get extra, but I got what I needed.
0: Good.
1: But here's my question. First of all, I want to say one of the benefits is besides me getting that relationship with our Lord, is I've broadened my prayers not only to my son, but anybody who abuses alcohol. I've learned to, you know, we're not the only ones in this world with this problem.
0: Right.
1: I have St. Michael working on double duty, I think, with him. But one of the problems I have is once on your show you mentioned that Jesus knows everything. We should not have to keep repeating a request.
0: Hmm.
1: Sometimes, like this time, I had every saint, you know, I really pleaded with them. And for my son's recovery, which he just got out of a rehab and is doing well so far, but I feel kind of guilty. I have a little confusion on, am I nagging our Lord?
0: Oh, no, I don't think so. You know, sometimes our dear Lord seemingly says two different things, but he never does. When he said, trust, your Father knows you need all these things. Feast first the kingdom of heaven, and all these other things will be added. Hmm. And then he said one day, knock, knock, knock, knock. So what does he say? Two opposite things? No. We don't have to nag. Did you ever see a nagging wife? Oh, mama. What a terrible thing, huh? Where were you this morning? Why are you late? Dinner's cold. Well, you're lucky you don't put it on your head. See, we don't have to nag the Lord. He's our friend. He's our friend. He's our Lord, he's our Savior, he's everything to us, huh? So we don't have to nag him. We can talk to him. We can on today said, remember Johnny, you know, he's in trouble, Lord. Finish. You don't have to nag him. In a case like your son, he's getting on his feet, say, Lord, take care of him. Make him love you. That's it, he heard you. He is not deaf, doesn't wear a hearing aid. He heard you the first time today. What would happen is a Penny Lord here, and I would say to her, Penny, will you scrub this floor for me? And she said, sure, Mother. And then 10 minutes later, I said, Penny, would you scrub this floor for me? She said, oh, yeah. I'd say, fine, but she hadn't done it yet, see? Ten minutes later, I look, still dirty. Penny, will you scrub this floor to me? I'll scrub it, Mother. 2 hours later. Hey, Penny, yeah, are you going to scrub this floor? You know, I think she goes so tired of hearing me, she wouldn't bother. I asked her 5 times in 3 hours. That's human hope. You ever hear it? It used to be an old television show when I was a kid. I forget the name of it.

Benny. And he had a comedian with him, and he'd say, hope, hope, hope, hope. Oh, what is that? You can more than hope in God. You pray for your son every day. Once. He wants him converted more than you do. And then the rest of the day, go on loving him, praising him. He heard you. And he's hearing you now. A little second from my asthma would help. So you did the right thing, and you're doing the right thing. Trust him. And I got 30 seconds left. Some of it I'm going to use to drink this stuff. And it is water. Please be generous. I told you that the church has been taken care of. If I need help with it, I'll ask you. In the meantime, keep this network going. It means a lot to God and to you. Bye now.

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2: I was always taught to believe in eternal security, but I was surprised to read in the Catechism that Catholics don't. How can we be sure we're on the path to salvation, and where is that in the Bible?
3: As you know, many people feel that once a Christian is saved, once he says the sinner's prayer and he's accepted Christ into his heart as his personal Lord and Savior, from that point forward, there's nothing more that can happen that could change his status as being saved. But the Bible says something different. Notice, for example, what St. Paul says in Romans chapter 11, verses 22 and 23. You will say, branches that were broken off so that I might be grafted in, referring to those who lost their salvation, that is true. They were broken off because of their unbelief, but you stand fast only through faith. So do not become proud, but stand in awe. For if God did not spare the natural branches, neither will he spare you. Let's take a look at what St. Paul says in a couple more verses. 1 Corinthians 9:27 is where he says, I pommel my body and subdue it, lest after preaching to others, I myself should be disqualified. The great St. Paul telling us that he himself has to be careful that he might be disqualified. And he really sums everything up in this final passage, 1 Corinthians chapter 10, verse 12, when he says, therefore, let anyone who thinks that he is standing secure be careful lest he fall. Those are wise words indeed for all Christians to remember that, yes, we have a moral assurance of salvation from Christ, but we don't have an absolute assurance of salvation. That's why we are doing what St. Paul said, working out our salvation in fear and trembling, trusting in the grace of Christ, trusting in Him alone. I'm Patrick Madrid, author of the book, Where Is That in the Bible?

0: This is a Did You Know moment with Sandra McDevitt. Did you know why Catholics should not use the phrase hocus pocus? Before the Protestant revolt, all Christians believed in the true presence of Christ in the Eucharist. The Protestant reformers changed this belief to the Eucharist being just a symbol. They mocked the Latin words of the priest at Mass, hoc est corpus meum, this is my body. In 1684, the Archbishop of Canterbury put out an anti-Catholic tract admitting the phrase, hocus pocus, was a mockery of the Catholic doctrine of transubstantiation. Magicians picked up the phrase hocus pocus to mean sleight of hand or trickery. It is no coincidence the phrase hocus pocus was not heard before the Protestant revolt. So now you know why Catholics should not say hocus pocus. I'm Sandra McDevitt for EWTN Radio.
1: 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We need that relationship with God. We should pray and talk with God about what's on our hearts, what's on our minds, what's active in our lives, the joys we have. We should share all of these with God. Prayer is conversation, and conversation is the only way to build a relationship with God. It's the most important relationship. All of our other relationships depend on this one.
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3: 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O Holy Spirit, Lord and Giver of life, we glorify you. 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
2: Welcome to the Wisdom of Father Groeschel. 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On today's show, an episode from the series, The Ten Commandments. Here's Father Groeschel.
6: Hello, I'm Father Benedict Groeschel of the Franciscan Friars of the Renewal from the South Bronx in New York City. And this is the third segment of our series on the Ten Commandments. Today, we're looking at the second commandment. Thou shalt not take the name of the Lord thy God in vain. And sounds like a simple enough commandment. Remember that we're not in this series trying to give a thorough moral analysis of the commandments. But rather to make some meditations, some application of the commandments to your life and to mine. Now, it's important to know that the commandment itself calls for reverence to God. That's what it is about, not to invoke God in an irreverent way, but rather to be respectful and reverent to him. We got plenty to think about because, quite honestly, the 20th century has been a most irreverent century. Incredible persecution of religion, destruction of millions of people because of their

ethnic links with revealed religion in the Holocaust, or because of their religious affiliations in the innumerable religious wars of the 20th century, which still go on, beginning with the Armenian Holocaust in 1916. Over and over again, because they believed in God, because they had a relationship with God, or because they worshiped someone in a different way, people have been persecuted. And persecutions go on right today. The serious persecution of people in the Sudan, of Christians in the Sudan, the religious conflicts between Catholics and Protestants in Northern Ireland, the religious conflict in Timor, in Indonesia, in China, the severe pushing down and oppression of religion, especially of churches like the Catholic Church, which have an international structure. And I could go on and on and on. That's one aspect of taking the name of God in vain, of being irreverent. Probably much worse is what I hear from my friends who are college students and graduate students. And often this is in colleges and universities that supposedly have a religious affiliation or had one in the past. They may have some beautiful quotation from the Bible over the door of the main building, in lumine tuo vi debimus lumen, in thy light we have seen light. All of these different agencies, institutions, colleges, being started by religious people, some of them, I'm sorry to say, even Catholic colleges, where students are pushed around, humiliated, cajoled, because they have a devout religious belief. And I'm going to put the cards on the table. To call an institution like that a religious institution or a Christian institution is to take the name of God in vain. Irreverence and the false or phony use of the name of God are things that this commandment is aimed at, not simply profanity. You know, we're all annoyed, jarred by profanity. Someone curses in the name of God or curses in the name of Jesus. Candidly, that's not the worst sin. It's bad, but oftentimes people who do these things in other ways lead moral lives and generous lives. I think of New York City taxi cab drivers who were famous cussers in the past. Now it's all cleaned up. Now we have Muslim taxi cab drivers, and they never cuss. I never heard a Muslim cuss in my life. It's a vast improvement. But the fact is that that kind of profanity is a violation of the commandment. But general irreverence, disrespect to religion, disrespect to another person's religion, this is against this commandment. And also against this commandment is to call something by the name of God and have it be really very much a work of men. That's false advertising, at the least. Let's talk first of all about reverence. Ah, I love reverence. Wherever I go in the world, I usually go to visit the religious buildings. And no matter what I see reverence, awe. I've been in temples and mosques where I saw more reverence and awe of God than I see in Christian churches, even sometimes in Catholic churches. Oh yes, let me say it. When I was a boy, Catholics were much more reverent and respectful in church. When I was a boy, you never, ever, ever spoke in church. When I was a young priest, a man had a heart attack at the beginning of Mass. I stopped the Mass. We prayed for the man out loud while the police were coming, the ambulance. They removed him from the church. He didn't die. Not one

experience is the mysterious. It's the fundamental emotion that stands at the cradle of all true art and science. Listen to what he says. A knowledge of the existence of something we can't penetrate, of the manifestations of the profoundest reason and the most radiant beauty, which are only accessible to our minds in their most elementary form. It is this knowledge and this emotion that constitute the truly religious attitude. Oh my, so beautifully said. Now, from another point of view, another genius, Cardinal Newman, writing in the 19th century in one of his sermons. Are these feelings of fear and awe Christian feelings or not? He's talking about fear of feelings of awe and fearful awe of God. Not fear that God is going to hurt you, but fear of his immensity. I say this, which I think no one can reasonably dispute. These are the class of feelings we should have, and we should have them to an intense degree if we really had the sight of Almighty God. These feelings are the feelings which we shall have if we realize his presence, and in proportion as we believe that he is present, we shall have them. And not to have them is not to realize, not to believe that God is present to us. Or a certain marvelous, awesome fear in that sense. I don't think people should have negative fears of God, but I think you should get a lump in your throat. You should feel excited. Suppose I was going to take you and introduce you to the Pope or to the President of some country or something. Well, or the Queen of England, you might get a little lump in your throat, you know. Forget it. Every day, you, I, live and move and have our being in the presence of God. Now, the narrow meaning, the smaller meaning of this commandment, not to take the name of the Lord in vain, means not to take an oath contrary to the truth. Jesus, in the Sermon on the Mount, has said, "You have heard that it was said to men of old, you shall not swear falsely. But I say to you, don't swear at all." Now, there are some Christians, for instance, Quakers. There are also very Orthodox Jews who do not take an oath. They will affirm something. Maybe that's what we should all do. But the fact is that St. Paul twice calls upon God to witness the truth of what he says, which is the essence of what an oath is. In 1 Corinthians 23, he says, "But I call God to witness against me, if it was to spare you that I refrained from coming to Corinth." Calls God as a witness. If that is what an oath is, then obviously it can't be very wrong, as St. Paul wouldn't have done it. And in Galatians, the kind of stormy letter that he wrote to the Celts, "And what I am writing to you," he says, "before God, I do not lie." That's in the first chapter of Galatians, verse 21. And so throughout the centuries, Christians have taken oaths. They have asked God to witness the truth of what he said. And certainly, a person should avoid perjury. They should avoid calling upon God to witness what they say. Now, in American courtrooms at the present time, we are so confused about God in this country that it's difficult to say whether somebody is taking an oath to God. In the courtrooms in New York, they have a sign, "In God We Trust." I sometimes wonder what God it is. It says on a quarter, "In God We Trust." Put in the right place on money. I think that's the God we trust. What I would like to talk about is reverence. What a beautiful, holy thing reverence is. I often go back to my childhood.

where we, and in church, we love to be reverent to Christ present in the Eucharist, to Christ on the cross, to Christ showing himself on Easter in the celebration of the Mass. But I was also impressed by the reverence of my friends in the Salvation Army. In our neighborhood, there was a little Salvation Army hall. You never see this anymore. And they had a little band. They weren't very good, but they had a bass drum and a bugle and a couple of other things. And I used to walk past the band on Sunday morning on my way to church. There wasn't hardly anybody listening to them, but they'd be having a little prayer service. And I was just a child, but I said, you know, they're trying to pray to God. They're showing reverence to God. And they had wasn't a very successful Salvation Army hall. The place was Catholic and Jewish. But they were trying. They were doing their best for the honor and glory of God. Then there were my Jewish neighbors. Oh my. They would not write the word God on a piece of paper. If they wanted to say, I hope God blesses you, they would write G-D. And the divine name of God was never pronounced out loud by the Jews, because you were not worthy to name the name of the Lord. I was impressed. I was impressed by our sisters who taught us in school to pray before every class, to pray for what we needed. And because we could be irreverent, we were taught to go to confession on Saturday and to ask ourselves, did we say our prayers well and without distraction? All this was reverence. Now what do I see? I don't go to the movies very often, hardly at all. But I hear one irreverence after another. This nonsense at the Brooklyn Museum with the name of the Virgin Mary attached to an object filled with elephant dung. Please. I mean, please. Attack us, but don't attack us with elephant dung. You know, if you're going to do something, burn down the church, take a shot at me. But elephant dung. Please. No class. Absolutely no class. And week after week, month after month, the media churns out things that make fun of religion in general and make fun of Christianity in particular, and particularly make fun of the Catholic Church. And I am told that in the southern part of the United States, they also make fun of the Jews. I've never seen that. Let me tell you this, where I came from, if you made fun of the Jewish religion, you heard about it, and you heard about it quick. And I respect the Jews for that. I tell them, more power to you. Finally, the Catholics are waking up, and we have the Catholic League, which picks up week after week after week outrageous, egregious attacks on religion by government agencies, by colleges, schools, particularly by the media, and even by politicians. We have a governor in the United States who frolics in making fun of religion. Well, I must tell you that from what I observe from very young people, all of these blasphemers, all of these mockers are in for a tough time. Because the devil bites his own tail. And I find among young people a growing reverence and longing for God. I find a decline in the cynicism and skepticism around, because it had to destroy itself. No one can live on being an enemy of God. It's too crazy. It's too absurd. It's too dark. It's too bleak. God is beautiful. God is holy. Why in the world mock God? One of the greatest mockers of God in the 20th century was the Albanian tyrant, Bolshevik tyrant, Enver Hoxha, terrible dictator of Albania, and unfortunately, you know, to some degree, in the early days, supported by
the United States, carrying on. And Mr. Hoxha destroyed every place of worship in Albania, every church, every mosque. I don't think there were hardly any synagogues there. Everything. Mother Teresa's cousin, who was a priest, was executed, shot to death for baptizing a baby. And we lived to see a friend of mine from the Bronx, Father Roch Merdita, ordained Catholic Archbishop of Tirana, Albania, the church restored by the Pope himself in Albania, with Albania's most famous citizen ever in the front row, Mother Teresa. So much for militant atheism. But you know, militant atheism never did us as much harm as the cynical, sarcastic indifference that we find in the United States today. And yet, even something as silly as the New Age does this. The New Age is silly. It wants religion without reason. It wants religious services without morality and moral constraints. It wants to define its own God, which is literally paganism. But it is still, it says, that the human heart cannot live without God. The other day in the New York Times, there was a distinguished scientist who decided to mock religion, say that it was bad. I'm sorry that this gentleman did not know Albert Einstein, or if he did, he never discussed religion with Einstein. Einstein said, "Religion without science is blind. But science without religion is lame." Perhaps religious people, more than anything else, need to do two things. They need to be authentic in the pursuit of God and His goodness. The history of the world is filled with the history of phony religious people in every denomination. That's not news, that's part of original sin. The Catholic Church, we've had our collection of phonies, big ones. We've also had our saints. And the difference between the phonies and the saints is that the saints took God very seriously. And consequently, they took the needs and rights of their neighbors very seriously. It's extremely important to ask yourself if when you support religious things, you support things that are worthy of God, that are worthy of the names of God that you give Him in your religion. I think there is nothing in the world that annoys me more than a Christian institution that is not Christian, a Catholic institution that is not Catholic, that does not support the essential teachings of the church. And let me tell you, I've been there. I've been to things, and they were no more Catholic than a pirate ship. And people collected money and kept these things going in the name of God and in the name of the church, and it wasn't true. There are legitimate differences of opinion in any religion. There are differences of opinion in Catholicism. But in Catholicism, you expect that people will take the teaching of its highest representative, its supreme authority, seriously. To go diametrically opposed to those teachings is to not be a Catholic. Be whatever you want. Someone in the name of Catholicism is sponsoring the destruction of human life. Lives of unborn children. And they got the name Catholic on the door. The highest authority in Catholicism in the encyclical Humanae Vitae, Evangelium Vitae, is absolutely clear that no Catholic can support abortion and that Catholics are responsible to take serious action against legalized abortion. Later on, when we get around to Thou Shalt Not Kill, I'm going to tell you

0: about the most abused woman I ever met in my life. You know her name as Roe, as in Roe versus Wade. I talked to Roe the other day, and I'll tell you about it when we take the commandment, thou shalt not kill. This woman is a great penitent. This woman is a humble person who was deeply hurt. She was kneeling in the Basilica of the Immaculate Conception, the National Shrine in Washington, when I met her. And I thought, what reverence. I didn't know who this woman was, but she was praying with reverence, with great fervor. And I asked a priest friend of mine, Father Pavone, I said, who is that? And he says, oh, that's Roe. God is not mocked. This woman was abused by those who propagate the killing of children. Brothers and sisters, we got to tell the truth in this country. For heaven's sakes, I wouldn't want to go to a synagogue and find that they were having a Muslim service. I wouldn't want to go to a mosque and run into a Baptist service. I don't want to go to a Baptist church and find out that they're having Mass. We've got to be honest to ourselves. We've got to be what we are. I'd rather a good old-fashioned, honest agnostic than a phony Christian any day of the week. There are reluctant agnostics. There are atheists who are searching for God, and they may find him. But somebody who says they're doing something in the name of God, in the name of Christ, and God and Christ have nothing to do with it, is violating this commandment. I am the Lord your God. You shall not take my name in vain. Let us pray, brothers and sisters, that our country, which presents itself before the world as a religious and godly country, although a secular state, it was managed in the past to put the two of those together. Let us pray that our country will be delivered from a ridiculous secularism, which is an absurdity. And at the same time, it will be delivered from something that's even worse, a phony Christianity, a phony religiosity, which says one thing and does the other, and which blithely violates the laws of God in many respects and calls itself Christian. Amen.
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0: Father Almighty, Creator of heaven and earth, I believe in Jesus Christ, His only Son, our Lord. He was conceived by the power of the Holy Spirit and born of the Virgin Mary. He suffered under Pontius Pilate, was crucified, died, and was buried. He descended to the dead. On the third day He rose again. He ascended into heaven and is seated at the right hand of the Father. He will come again to judge the living and the dead. I believe in the Holy Spirit, the Holy Catholic Church, the communion of saints, the forgiveness of sins, the resurrection of the body, and life everlasting. Amen.
1: Hello, this is Father Benedict Rochelle with a little thought for today, and I'm taking up courage. Courage is necessary not only to face what is frightening, but to face what is difficult. Life is filled with all sorts of things that don't frighten you, but wear you out. And that's courage too, not just the dangerous, but the trying and the difficult. To lead the Christian life, it is so necessary to have courage that God has given us courage as a gift of the Holy Spirit. When you can't go on, when it seems to overwhelm you, and it happens to us all, when there just seems to be too much, that's the time to put up your hands and say, Holy Spirit, give me your virtue of courage.
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0: I'm Dr. Scott Hahn, and I want to invite you to register for our newest video study, premiering this coming Ash Wednesday, February 22nd, entitled Holy is His Name. In this 12-part series, we will trace the meaning of holiness from its origins in Scripture to our experience of it in our own daily lives. 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
1: Last time we began talking about how we parent relative to requiring first-time obedience from our children and reinforcing that. I want to review 8 basic ideas about how we parent and then 7 strategies for correcting misbehavior. Number 1, the first thing we do is instruct. We make pleasant but firm and reasonable requests of our children, and we teach them what the rules of the family are, or as we adjust them for their age or for their abilities, we explain what's behind that adjustment and what the new rule is. Number 2, we review the rules. We don't think that once we've taught it, they've grasped it. That helps them also to bring to their mind what your expectation is and why. Did your child defy a command? Or was the misbehavior actually an accident? Is he responsible or did he genuinely forget? Yes, it's a responsibility for a child to remember. But how often do we forget the very clear commands of our Lord? And how many scriptures begin with remember, remember, remember, because it is so easy to forget. It can be a weakness on our child's part or ours to forget, but we may also simply ignore a warning. We want to be careful not to excuse whimsically nor to accuse falsely. We differentiate between misunderstanding and non-compliance, and then we correct the misbehavior appropriately. Number 3, we give choices when we can. For instance, when dinner is ready and you call everyone, you can expect them to gather. However, some children adjust better with a 5-minute warning before a change in activity. And that goes not just for dinner, but when it's time to leave the house for mass or when it's time to get ready for bed. Just a simple 5-minute warning can give that child a chance to complete one aspect of a task or to clean it up or to wash their hands. Such choices communicate respect for the child and assist him in obedience. Number 4, a gentle hand guiding a child may help. If your child is not defiant, use gentle physical manipulation to guide him toward obedience. When you can, make suggestions and offer explanations of good choices your child can make. Just a hand in the small of the back of a child, directing them toward the car when it's time to leave, or handing the child shoes and asking if they need their help in putting on the shoes. And then they can look up at you and say, "No, I can do it myself." Good. Now's the time to put your shoes on. We're leaving. Those suggestions can move children on without having to make it into a obey now situation. Number 5, require obedience when a command is warranted. Issue commands when necessary and appropriate, and warn with enforceable consequences. Number 6, don't be manipulated by the child's emotions. I want to caution you against manipulative crying. While limited crying is allowed, angry protest crying is not. And you know the difference in sound, even in children as young as 6 or 7 months old. If your child cries in mass because she's uncomfortable, help her. If your child is crying because they're protesting having to sit in the pew, having to be at mass, remove the child immediately and address the child's misbehavior gently but firmly, and then return to mass as soon as you can. Cry rooms have a purpose for training a child to control emotions and then return to mass. It's not a place for playing with toys and having snack foods. And it is not a place for adults to gather who are late to mass and embarrassed to walk into the church. Number 7, be approachable as a parent. As a parent, sometimes we speak too quickly into a situation before we find out the facts. This is a perennial fault we struggle with as parents. Sirach 11, 7 and 8 addresses this. Quote, "Do not find fault before you investigate. First consider and then reprove. Do not answer before you have heard, nor interrupt a speaker in the midst of his words," end quote. Let your child know how much you value his feelings, individuality, opinions, and problem-solving abilities. If there is a problem, attack the problem, not the child. Do you need to give a snack to a young child before you go to Mass? Do you need to sit closer to the front so the child can see what is happening and be drawn into the action at the altar? Do you need to offer more comfortable clothing to your child for Mass, especially if she is sensitive to the feel of the fabric? Just being in uncomfortable clothes at Mass can be enough to cause discomfort to the child and ultimately to you as well. Number 8, risk believing your child. When your child claims things are different than they appear, risk believing him. You might even ask him what he thinks his punishment should be. Often my children would recommend a more severe one than I thought was just, and I would have the benefit, in their eyes, of giving them a lesser punishment. Proverbs 29:17 says, quote, "Discipline your son, and he will give you rest. He will give delight to your heart," end quote. That's what we long for, long term. We want to have good, healthy relationships with our children and have them grow up knowing, loving, and desiring to serve our Lord. Now, punishments are part of disciplining children. There are natural consequences, there are logical consequences, and there are practical consequences. So I want to look at some of these specifics. Number one, natural consequences. Natural consequences are punishments directly related to the misbehavior. If a child dawdles and misses his ride for school, perhaps he'll have to do an extra chore to make up for the time mom has to take to drive him there. If he forgets his lunch, he may have to spend his own money to buy lunch. Too often we rescue a child and drive him to school even when he could have taken the bus, or we run a lunch to him. Is this part of a pattern of lateness? Or was it a one-time

situation. Look into what led to the lateness. Were his clothes set out the night before? Maybe you need a new family rule. Was breakfast ready for him? If this is a mom problem, maybe the child should be driven to school without an additional chore. Could the lunch bag have been left next to his backpack? Perhaps that needs to happen before he sits down to eat breakfast. Does the child need to go to bed earlier so he gets enough sleep to waken ready for the day? God corrected Israel with natural consequences. Wisdom 11:15-16 says, quote, "In return for their foolish and wicked thoughts, which led them astray to worship irrational serpents and worthless animals, you sent them upon them a multitude of irrational creatures to punish them, that they might learn that one is punished by the very things by which he sins," end quote. Connecting a deliberate misdeed to a natural consequence often makes the point and becomes instructional for the future. Number two, logical consequences. When natural consequences are too severe, logical consequences often suffice. If a child will not eat the dinner he served himself, should he sit there until he can? Or should the punishment be that he forgo dessert that night and the next? A good rule is that food should not be wasted. If your child is full, however, you don't want him to overeat and be uncomfortable. Dessert isn't necessary. Denying him a privilege reminds him how important it is to take smaller portions and finish the food that he takes. When our children refuse to eat certain foods, we clarified our expectation. As I mentioned earlier, we would have a no thank you helping, and we expected them to eat it without complaint. However, one night I served spinach, which I love. Joseph, who was six, said he couldn't have even a small no thank you helping because it made him gag. I didn't believe him. I told him he could have a small bite, not taking him seriously. Immediately, he took a bite, gagged, and then threw up his dinner. He made his point, and I didn't serve him spinach again. Overall, this rule of a small no thank you serving has made for a more pleasant meal at home and when we visited others. But there is still a way in which we need to take seriously strong dislikes of our children. Another logical consequence might involve putting away a bike. You can warn her that an unlocked bike left outside may be stolen. If your child ignores your warning, rather than allowing the bike to be stolen, which would be a severe natural consequence, bring it into the garage and then tell her she's lost the privilege of biking for however long is reasonable. Number three, reinforcement. Reinforcement involves positive comments, justified praise, and a judicious use of rewards for good behavior. Sure, your child has to make his bed, but you can reinforce that habit by noticing and commenting on how neatly it was made or how orderly he's keeping his bedroom. Your praise can have even greater effect if you mention it in front of others. My husband and I expected our children to do their schoolwork, but we also offered rewards for extra credit work. I'm not a big fan of paying kids for good grades. There are too many variables. There's difference in abilities, whether or not the teachers actually liked that particular child, and whether or not the child was sick a certain amount of that quarter. But we can look for ways to reward excellence. We encourage a habit of saving money by offering our children an opportunity. Up to age 12, we would double any additional funds they put into long-term savings. They didn't have to do it, but if they did it, they put in a dollar, we added a dollar and turned it into two. Finally, we try to catch them in the act of doing right. Many nights I wrangled with a child over bedtime. One evening I noticed he was in bed early, reading. I walked into his room and said, "I caught you." His response, very defensive, "It's not even my bedtime yet, and I'm already in bed." I smiled, "Exactly. I caught you doing right." And we both grinned. Number four, time out. Sometimes your child may try to manipulate you with protest crying, tantrums, sullen shyness, sulking, or a pity party of complaints. Removing your child from his audience may be effective. Send him to his room until he calms down and you can actually have a conversation. Or sit him on a chair for a reasonable period of time. Just remember, for children, even 5 minutes can feel

very long. If your child continues the behavior that's wrong, increase the time or use another strategy. One form of timeout is the I can chair. This was actually very, very helpful for us. When a child says, I can't do whatever is asked, I would refer him to the chair. I think you need to sit on the I can chair until you can do what mommy asks. It was amazing how quickly a child could have a change of heart. Sometimes on the way to the chair. I don't think I need to sit in the chair anymore, mommy. I can. And with that response, I called him back. He did what I asked. Problem solved. With the I can chair, a child is free as soon as the attitude changes. Of course, just sitting on the chair doesn't mean the child has had a change of attitude. A cartoon that made me laugh out loud said this. The child was being sent to sit on a chair in the corner, and the little thought bubble says, I may be sitting down on the outside, but I'm standing up on the inside. Oh, yes. Outside of our homeschool room, we had a set of stairs that went up to the first floor. When a child became emotional or non-compliant, I would send them to the stairs to regain his or her composure. When he or she felt ready to rejoin us peacefully, he or she was welcomed back into our classroom. One day, Joe was so annoyed, he announced, I'm taking myself to the stairs. I'll be back when I'm not so frustrated. It was actually a good move on his part, and he returned quickly. Of course, this strategy of sitting on the stairs could become more complicated when the principal of our homeschool, their dad, saw one of them sitting on the stairs. That could result in an extra lecture and maybe additional punishment as dad weighed in on the cause. Number 6, spanking. We live in an age where people harm children in a number of ways. Psychologically, parents have indicated to their children that they could have aborted them if they wanted to. Emotionally, making them pawns in the battles between parents and even abandoning them along with their spouse in divorce. Physically, intentionally harming them through physical and sexual abuse. This has led some people to lump the punishment strategy of spanking into the category of abuse of children. But did you know? Many proverbs speak about the punishment of spanking, and I'll give you just two at the moment. Proverbs 13:24 says, quote, he who spares the rod hates his child, but he who loves him is diligent to discipline him. You've heard the adage, spare the rod, spoil the child. Love for your child is bringing that child into compliance and obedience. And spanking can be a much quicker resolution of difficulty than a lengthy sitting on the chair or time alone in his room. Proverbs 22:15, quote, folly is bound up in the heart of a child, but the rod of discipline drives it far from him, end quote. Remember, the age of reason for a child is somewhere between 6 and 8. How many times might you move a child's hand away from the stove before she gets burned? A small slap on the hand is much less painful than the consequence of touching that burner. Will you really count to 3 when your child begins running into the street? Sometimes reality will be much more painful than a spanking. Spanking is limited to deliberately willful acts. Reasonable spanking without anger will not break the child's spirit. The goal is for the child to literally understand that the consequences of sin are painful. The punishment needs to fit the crime, not too lenient or too severe. Some people use a wooden spoon because it seems less personal and less accessible than a hand. One mother painted "Love Me" on the spoon as a quick reminder to spank only as an act of love. Another mother shared that the time it took her to get the spoon helped her check her own composure. Here's an acronym summarizing the important points about spanking. S, spare the spirit. Humiliation is not the goal. P, privately, not in public. A, ask the child to explain the

disobedience first to be sure it was deliberate. N, no anger on your part. If you are lacking control, wait. K, kiss, hold, and comfort your child afterward. I, instruct the child while he is teachable. N, necessary apologies and restitution from the child should follow. And G, go in forgiveness. The punishment is over and reconciliation has happened. There's a crucial difference between hitting and spanking. Someone hits another person to hurt him or her. A person spanks his or her own child to associate pain with disobedience and to deter future disobedience. I offer a caveat. If physical abuse was a part of your upbringing and you fear repeating these errors in judgment, please do not spank. One mom told me, I can't spank unless I'm angry. And I responded, then don't spank until and unless you gain self-control over your own anger. All discipline, including punishment, is to be an expression of love for your child. And the goal is compliance, obedience from the heart, which takes time. Strategy 7, grounding. Grounding is a punishment that takes away outside the home privileges for anything other than school and obligations. It also prevents friends from coming over. Grounding is different from losing time with friends who are a bad influence or the losing the privileges of biking or driving. Privileges can be lost if responsibilities are neglected, but that's not the same as grounding. Grounding works for some parents, but I don't use it. Who really gets punished? Often it's the mom more than the child. The child mopes around looking for ways to communicate his or her frustration that he or she can't go anywhere or do anything. And home becomes his prison. Though forgiveness presumably occurs right away, the punishment goes on and on and on. I rarely meet a mom who can follow through with this punishment. Most kids know that if mom says they're grounded for 2 days, it really means one, and a week translates into much less time. My friends in high school routinely told me about being grounded, and they knew that time would be reduced without much difficulty. In addition to these various strategies, I came across a principle that helped me adjust the manner of discipline for different children. You want to be consistent and not communicate any favoritism, but each child is unique. And you want the discipline to bring the child into compliance. That's your real goal. And so I want to offer this list of cautions regarding the love languages. Certain love languages increase a child's sensitivity to certain punishments. This doesn't rule out any particular punishment, but it is important to consider. If your child's love language is words of affirmation, he may be particularly sensitive to criticism. Watch your tone of voice and your words to avoid wounding his spirit with careless or cruel speech. Following the punishment, gently communicate in words how much you care about him and how much you forgive him. If your child's love language is quality time, he may feel shunned by being sent to his room or a corner for an extended time. A brief sense of separation due to disobedience might strengthen his desire to obey, but emphasize your restored relationship right afterward. If your child's love language is gift-giving, he might be sensitive to your taking away a toy or a treat he was given. And as a word of caution, be careful not to give gifts with strings attached. Be sure that your child understands a gift is really his before you require him to share it. And let him know what needs to happen to get the gift back and follow through. If your child's love language is acts of service, she may be sensitive to you rescinding a promise to do something for her. Yet it may be an appropriate consequence of her disobedience to withdraw an offer. Later, you can offer another opportunity to fulfill that act of service for her. If your child's love language is physical touch and closeness, he could be very sensitive to the painful physical touches. A suggestion, a firm no, with a small smack on the hand may do more good in curbing bad behavior than a bottom spanking would be on a different

0: now we turn to a question that came from a listener. If I'm open to life at an older age, I'm afraid I won't be alive long enough to raise this child to adulthood. I understand the question, but let me offer some thoughts from a book I read recently called The Crowded Table, The Brave and Beautiful Choice to Mother Many by Angela Connolly. She has a chapter called Science Speaks, Mothering Makes You Happier, Healthier, and Longer Lived. So I'm going to quote her. Quote, a study out of Canada's Simon Fraser University suggests that having more kids slows mom's aging process. Research shows that the more children a woman has, the longer her telomeres, the protective ends of our DNA, are. Telomere shortening is linked to our aging. The longer our telomeres are, the slower we age. Having more children keeps us young. Continuing the quote, a 2012 Australian study, as well as studies in Israel and Norway, have shown that the risk of death was lower for women who had four or more children during the studies. And finally, quote, in a publication in 2020 called Aging and Mental Health, researcher Van den Broek suggests that because of the support, caretaking, and connection that women with big families have as they age, they have less depression and slower mental health declines, end quote. I had my last baby at 41. When David was five, he looked across the table and he said, Mommy, you're old. I said, yes, David, but I would be this age whether or not you were here. You have an older mommy, but you also have life. Don't be afraid of giving life, even in your older age. Let's close in a word of prayer. In the name of the Father, Son, and Holy Spirit, amen. Most gracious Lord, we thank you that you have provided all kinds of strategies for helping our children yield their hearts to us and ultimately to you. Please help us to be good caregivers to our children, to guide them, direct them, even punish them for the good of their souls and for the well-being of our families. And we pray this in the precious name of Jesus. Amen. God bless you. Thank you for joining me for this episode of Beloved and Blessed. To have your questions answered on the show, please send me an email at Kimberly@belovedandblessed.com. God bless you.
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3: Ever wonder how we should pray? I'd like to offer just one. Don't make prayer your work, make work your prayer. In other words, one's faithfulness to their daily duties of state and life and vocation, while at home and at their place of employment.

0: Enjoyment can be offered as a pleasing sacrifice to God when done lovingly, faithfully, and well. It all boils down to the virtue of diligence, doesn't it? Do what you're supposed to do, when you're supposed to do it, in the way it's supposed to be done.
1: This is Father Christopher Seif. We could not live without prayer because we cannot live without God, without Jesus. And so we pray so that we can know and experience God's care for us, and that we can be an instrument of God's care for others. In the name of the Father, and of the Son, and of the Holy Spirit, amen. Loving Father, you sent your Son Jesus Christ as a vulnerable child in the womb of Mary. In your mercy, look upon our world broken by the sin of abortion, by the pain that this has caused so many. Have mercy on us and renew in us a culture of life, that the lives of the unborn, men and women, may know their great dignity in Jesus Christ our Lord. In the name of the Father, and of the Son, and of the Holy Spirit, amen.
2: This is Father Ben Cameron of the Fathers of Mercy. The month of October is dedicated to the Holy Rosary. Let us pray. In the name of the Father, and the Son, and the Holy Spirit, amen. Hail Mary, full of grace, the Lord is with thee. Blessed art thou among women, and blessed is the fruit of thy womb, Jesus. Holy Mary, Mother of God, pray for us sinners now and at the hour of our death. Amen. In the name of the Father, and the Son, and the Holy Spirit. Amen.
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5: 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The Greeks decide to enter into negotiations and reach terms with the Jews. But even after that, they attempt to tear down the temple before quickly leaving the city. Here's Father Mike with the whole story.
4: Hi, my name's Father Mike Schmitz, and you're listening to the Bible in a Year, where we encounter God's voice and live life through the lens of Scripture. Using the Great Adventure Bible timeline, we'll read all the way from Genesis to Revelation, discovering how the story of salvation unfolds and how we fit into that story today. The Great Adventure Bible timeline was developed by Jeff Cavins and is provided by Ascension, who produced and funded this program. This day is day 287. And let's just say it. This is the day the Lord has made. Let us rejoice and be glad. Day 287, we're reading 1 Maccabees chapter 6, Sirach 16, 17, and 18, and Proverbs 22, 17 through 21. The first book of Maccabees, chapter 6. The last days of Antiochus Epiphanes. King Antiochus was going through the upper provinces when he heard that Elymais in Persia was a city famed for its wealth in silver and gold. Its temple was very rich, containing golden shields, breastplates, and weapons left there by Alexander, the son of Philip, the Macedonian king who first reigned over the Greeks. So he came and tried to take the city and plunder it, but he could not, because his plan became known to the men of the city, and they withstood him in battle. So he fled, and in great grief departed from there to return to Babylon. Then someone came to him in Persia and reported that the armies which had gone into the land of Judah had been routed, that Lysias had gone first with a strong force, but had turned and fled before the Jews, that the Jews had grown strong from the arms, supplies, and abundant spoils which they had taken from the armies they had cut down, that they had torn down the abomination which he had erected upon the altar in Jerusalem, and that they had surrounded the sanctuary with high walls as before, and also Bet-Zur, his city. When the king heard this news, he was astounded and badly shaken. He took to his bed and became sick from grief because things had not turned out for him as he had planned. He lay there for many days because deep grief continually gripped him, and he concluded that he was dying. So he called all his friends and said to them, "Sleep departs from my eyes, and I am downhearted with worry. I said to myself, 'To what distress I have come, and into what a great flood I now am plunged. For I was kind and beloved in my power. But now I remember the evils I did in Jerusalem. I seized all her vessels of silver and gold, and I sent to destroy the inhabitants of Judah without good reason. I know that it is because of this that these evils have come upon me. And behold, I am perishing of deep grief in a strange land.' Then he called for Philip, one of his friends, and made him ruler over all his kingdom. He gave him the crown and his robe and the signet, that he might guide Antiochus his son and bring him up to be king. Thus Antiochus the king died there in the 149th year. And when Lysias learned that the king was dead, he set up Antiochus the king's son to reign. Lysias had brought him up as a boy, and he named him Eupator." Renewed attacks from Syria. Now the men in the citadel kept hemming Israel in around the sanctuary. They were trying in every way to harm them and strengthen the Gentiles. So Judas decided to destroy them and assembled all the people to besiege them. They gathered together and besieged the citadel in the 150th year, and he built siege towers and other engines of war. But some of the garrison escaped from the siege, and some of the ungodly Israelites joined them. They went to the king and said, "How long will you fail to do justice and to avenge our brethren? We were happy to serve your father, to live by what he said, and to follow his commands. For this reason, the sons of our people besieged the citadel and became hostile to us. Moreover, they have put to death as many of us as they have caught, and they have seized our inheritances. And not against us alone have they stretched out their hands, but also against all the lands on their borders. And behold, today they have encamped against the citadel in Jerusalem to take it. They have fortified both the sanctuary and Beth-Tzur. And unless you quickly prevent them, they will do still greater things, and you will not be able to stop them." The king was enraged when he heard this. He assembled all his friends, the commanders of his forces, and those in authority. And mercenary forces came to him from other kingdoms and from islands of the seas. The number of his forces was 100,000 foot soldiers, 20,000 horsemen, and 32 elephants accustomed to war. They came from Idumea and encamped against Beth-Zur, and for many days they fought and built engines of war. But the Jews sallied out and burned these with fire and fought manfully. The battle at Beth-Zechariah. Then Judas marched away from the citadel and encamped at Beth-Zechariah, opposite the camp of the king. Early in the morning, the king rose and took his army by a forced march along the road to Beth-Zechariah, and his troops made ready for battle and sounded their trumpets. They showed the elephants the juice of grapes and mulberries to arouse them for battle, and they distributed the beasts along the phalanxes. With each elephant, they stationed 1,000 men armed with coats of mail and with brass helmets on their heads, and 500 picked horsemen were assigned to each beast. These took their position beforehand wherever the beast was. Wherever it went, they went with it, and they never left it. And upon the elephants were wooden towers, strong and covered. They were fastened upon each beast by special harness, and upon each were 4 armed men who fought from there, and also its Indian driver. The rest of the horsemen were stationed on either side on the 2 flanks of the army to harass the enemy while being themselves protected by the phalanxes. When the sun shone upon the shields of gold and brass, the hills were ablaze with them and gleamed like flaming torches. Now a part of the king's army was spread out on the high hills, and some troops were on the plain, and they advanced steadily and in good order. All who heard the noise made by their multitude, by the marching of the multitude, and the clanking of their arms trembled, for the army was very large and strong. But Judas and his army advanced to the battle, and 600 men of the king's army fell. And Eleazar, called Avaron, saw that one of the beasts was equipped with royal armor. It was taller than all the others, and he supposed that the king was upon it. So he gave his life to save his people and to win for himself an everlasting name. He courageously ran into the midst of the phalanx to reach it. He killed men right and left, and they parted before him on both sides. He got under the elephant, stabbed it from beneath, and killed it. But it fell to the ground upon him, and there he died. And when the Jews saw the royal might and the fierce attack of the forces, they turned away in flight. The soldiers of the king's army went up to Jerusalem against them, and the king encamped in Judea and at Mount Zion. He made peace with the men of Beth-Zur. And they evacuated the city because they had no provisions there to withstand a siege, since it was a sabbatical year for the land. So the king took Beth-Zur and stationed a guard there to hold it. Then he encamped before the sanctuary for many days. He set up siege towers, engines of war to throw fire and stones, machines to shoot arrows and catapults. The Jews also made engines of war to match theirs and fought for many

Now then, let us come to term with these men and make peace with them and with all their nation, and agree to let them live by their laws as they did before. For it was on account of their laws which we abolished that they became angry and did all these things. The speech pleased the king and the commanders, and he sent to the Jews an offer of peace, and they accepted it. So the king and the commanders gave them their oath. On these conditions, the Jews evacuated the stronghold. But when the king entered Mount Zion and saw what a strong fortress the place was, he broke the oath he had sworn and gave orders to tear down the wall all around. Then he departed with haste and returned to Antioch. He found Philip in control of the city, but he fought against him and took the city by force. The Book of Sirach, chapter 16. Do not desire a multitude of useless children, nor rejoice in ungodly sons. If they multiply, do not rejoice in them, unless the fear of the Lord is in them. Do not trust in their survival, and do not rely on their multitude. For one is better than a thousand, and to die childless is better than to have ungodly children. For through one man of understanding a city will be filled with people, but through a tribe of lawless men it will be made desolate. Many such things my eye has seen, and my ear has heard things more striking than these. In an assembly of sinners, a fire will be kindled, and in a disobedient nation, wrath was kindled. He was not propitiated for the ancient giants who revolted in their might. He did not spare the neighbors of Lot, whom he loathed on account of their insolence. He showed no pity for a nation devoted to destruction, for those destroyed in their sins, nor for the 600,000 men on foot who rebelliously assembled in their stubbornness. Even if there is only one stiff-necked person, it will be a wonder if he remains unpunished. For mercy and wrath are with the Lord. He is mighty to forgive, and he pours out wrath. As great as his mercy, so great is also his reproof. He judges a man according to his deeds. The sinner will not escape his plunder, and the patience of the godly will not be frustrated. He will make room for every act of mercy. Everyone will receive in accordance with his deeds. Do not say, "I shall be hidden from the Lord, and who from on high will remember me? Among so many people, I shall not be known, for what is my soul in the boundless creation? Behold, heaven and the highest heaven, the abyss and the earth will tremble at his visitation. The mountains also and the foundations of the earth shake with trembling when he looks upon them. And no mind will reflect on this. Who will ponder his ways? Like a tempest which no man can see, so most of his works are concealed. Who will announce his acts of justice? Or who will await them? For the covenant is far off." This is what one devoid of understanding thinks. A senseless and misguided man thinks foolishly. Listen to me, my son, and acquire knowledge, and pay close attention to my words. I will impart instruction by weight and declare knowledge accurately. The works of the Lord have existed from the beginning by his creation, and when he made them, he determined their divisions. He arranged his works in an eternal order and their dominion for all generations. They neither hunger nor grow weary, and they do not cease from their labors. They do not crowd one another aside, and they will never disobey his word. After this, the Lord looked upon the earth and filled it with his good things. With all kinds of living beings he covered its surface, and to it they return. Chapter 17. Wisdom concerning God's gifts to men. The Lord created man out of the earth and made him into his own image. He turned him back into earth again, but clothed him in strength like his own. He gave to men few days, a limited time, but granted them authority over the things upon the earth. He placed the fear of them in all flesh and granted them dominion over beasts and birds. He made for them discretion. With a tongue and eyes and ears, he gave them a mind for thinking and filled them with the discipline of discernment. He created in them the knowledge of the Spirit. He filled their hearts with understanding and showed them good and evil. He placed the fear of him into their hearts, showing them the majesty of his works. He made them glory in his wondrous deeds, that they might praise his holy name to proclaim the grandeur of his works. He bestowed knowledge upon them and allotted to them the law of life. He established with them an eternal covenant and showed them his justice and his judgments. Their eyes saw his glorious majesty, and their ears heard the glory of his voice. And he said to them, "Beware of all unrighteousness." And he gave commandment to each of them concerning his neighbor. Their ways are always before him. They will not be hidden from his eyes. He appointed a ruler for every nation, but Israel is the Lord's own portion. All their works are as the sun before him, and his eyes are continually

fully upon their ways. Their iniquities are not hidden from him, and all their sins are before the Lord. A man's almsgiving is like a signet with the Lord, and he will keep a person's kindness like the apple of his eye. Afterward, he will arise and repay them, and he will bring their recompense on their heads. Yet to those who repent, he grants a return, and he encourages those whose endurance is failing, and he has appointed to them the lot of truth. Turn to the Lord, and forsake your sins. Pray in his presence, and lessen your offenses. Return to the Most High, and turn away from iniquity, and hate abominations intensely. Know the justice and the judgments of God, and stand firm the lot that is set before you in prayer to God the Almighty. Who will sing praises to the Most High in Hades, as do those who are alive and give thanks? Tarry not in the waywardness of the ungodly, and give thanks before death. From the dead, as from one who does not exist, thanksgiving has ceased. He who is alive and well sings the Lord's praises. How great is the mercy of the Lord, and his forgiveness for those who turn to him! For all things cannot be in men, since a son of man is not immortal. What is brighter than the sun? Yet its light fails. So flesh and blood devise evil. He marshals the host of the height of heaven, but all men are dust and ashes. Chapter 18. God and Man. He who lives forever created the whole universe. The Lord alone will be declared righteous. To none has he given power to proclaim his works, and who can search out his mighty deeds? Who can measure his majestic power, and who can fully recount his mercies? It is not possible to diminish or increase them, nor is it possible to trace the wonders of the Lord. When a man has finished, he is just beginning, and when he stops, he will be at a loss. What is man, and of what use is he? What is his good, and what is his evil? The number of a man's days is great if he reaches 100 years. Like a drop of water from the sea and a grain of sand, so are a few years in the day of eternity. Therefore, the Lord is patient with them and pours out his mercy upon them. He sees and recognizes that their end will be evil. Therefore, he grants them forgiveness in abundance. The compassion of man is for his neighbor, but the compassion of the Lord is for all living beings. He rebukes and trains and teaches them and turns them back as a shepherd his flock. He has compassion on those who accept his discipline and who are eager for his judgments. My son, do not mix reproach with your good deeds, nor cause grief by your words when you present a gift. Does not the dew assuage the scorching heat? So a word is better than a gift. Indeed, does not a word surpass a good gift? Both are to be found in a gracious man. A fool is ungracious and abusive, and the gift of a grudging man makes the eyes dim. Before you speak, learn, and before you fall ill, take care of your health. Before judgment, examine yourself, and in the hour of visitation, you will find forgiveness. Before falling ill, humble yourself, and when you are on the point of sinning, turn back. Let nothing hinder you from paying a vow promptly, and do not wait until death to be released from it. Before making a vow, prepare yourself, and do not be like a man who tempts the Lord. Think of his wrath on the day of death, and on the moment of vengeance when he turns away his face. In the time of plenty, think of the time of hunger, and in the days of wealth, think of poverty and need. From morning to evening, conditions change, and all things move swiftly before the Lord. A wise man is cautious in everything, and in days of sin, he guards against wrongdoing. Every intelligent man knows wisdom, and he praises the one who finds her. Those who understand sayings become skilled themselves and pour forth apt proverbs. Do not follow your base desires, but restrain your appetites. If you allow your soul to take pleasure in base desire, it will make you the laughingstock of your enemies. Do not revel in great luxury, lest you become impoverished by its expense. Do not become a beggar by feasting with borrowed money, when you have nothing in your purse. The Book of Proverbs, chapter 22, verses 17 through 21. Sayings of the Wise. Incline your ear and hear the words of the wise, and apply your mind to my knowledge. For it will be pleasant if you keep them within you, if all of them are ready on your lips. That your trust may be in the Lord, I have made them known to you today, even to you. Have I not written for you 30 sayings of admonition and knowledge, to show you what is right and true, that you may give a true answer to those who sent you?
Father in heaven, we just give you thanks. Thank you so much, God, for your word. Thank you for, again, continuing to unfold this history of the people of Israel in front of us. Thank you for continuing to shape us with the wisdom of Ben Sirach. We ask that you please give us your grace this day and every day so we can belong to you and give glory to you in everything that we do. In Jesus' name we pray, amen. In the name of the Father and of the Son and of the Holy Spirit, amen. So more battles, surprise, surprise, in Maccabees, there's more battles. And I just want to highlight what happened is, so here's the waning. I mean, it's remarkable what is happening with the Jews against the Greeks. I mean, obviously there's a lot of political intrigue happening and the kingdom of Alexander the Great has already been divided. I mean, it started out divided after Alexander died and gave it to the four generals. But there's even more drama happening because I imagine it's pretty hard to keep a kingdom unified when you're fighting all over the place. And that's what Antiochus kind of figures out at some point. And Lysias and all these folks who are trying to battle against the Jews, but they're also battling against a number of other people on all different fronts. In this one battle, it's just really cool. Bet Zechariah. I say it's really cool because there's this scene in chapter 6, verse 43, where Eleazar, called Averon, they're fighting against elephants. You guys, this is like not Lord of the Rings. This is actually history. They're fighting against elephants and just blows my mind, where Eleazar saw that one of the beasts, one of the elephants, was equipped with royal armor, taller than all the others. He supposed the king was upon it. So what happens? And I love how the author says, so he gave his life to save his people and to win for himself an everlasting name. He courageously ran into the midst of the phalanx to reach it. And just think, man, you know, those phalanxes, how it was described even, when the sun shone upon the shields of gold and brass, the hills were ablaze with them and gleamed like flaming torches. Here is this guy, Eleazar, running into them and, you know, killed men on his right and his left, parted before him on both sides, got under the elephant, stabbed it from beneath, killed it, but it falls to the ground and kills him. And this dramatic, I mean, you guys, you can picture this in your mind's eye, I imagine, when you hear these words. Of course, what's going to happen is they're going to offer terms. And as we noted, they offered terms to the Jewish people. And that was great. It's going to be fine. But when the Greeks entered into Jerusalem and they entered Mount Zion and they saw how strong Judas Maccabeus and his brothers and the people of Israel had built it up, what did they do? They attempted to tear down the wall all around it. They succeeded in tearing down the wall all around it and then departed with haste. And you think, that's a little dirty, dirty trick, dirty pool to be able to do after they've already made terms with the Jewish people. Now, as we move on, there are going to be continued battles against the Greeks, but also the Jewish people are going to look towards Rome to maybe think of making an alliance with Rome. Now, think about this in the context of not just history here, not just the history of the people of Israel, not just even preparing for the time of Jesus, but think of this in terms of the prophecy that Daniel described to the king. Remember that prophecy where it was, here's the king, and the king had a massive statue with a head of gold and a chest of silver and then a bronze and then iron mixed with clay. And Daniel was able to say, you, O king, are the king of kings. You're the one, you're the head of gold. And then another kingdom is coming, the Persians, and this is the Babylonians. And then the Persians are come, they're the kingdom of silver. And then the Greeks, the bronze kingdom, and then the Romans, the iron kingdom. And so we can see this being played out here in Maccabees, and it's pretty remarkable as we continue to follow the story. Now, I think I already mentioned this, but when we get to 2 Maccabees, what we're going to do is we're going to get some of the details. Now, like, we got some battle stuff. We got some drama and action kind of a situation. But in 2 Maccabees, there are more stories that are more particular to here's what was going on the ground level. You know, sometimes we hear the big battles and that's fine. It's good. It's history. It's what we need to know. It's God's word. But at the same time, the stories on the ground of people being faithful or people being faithless, we need to hear those stories because remember, this continues to be the word of God. Speaking of faithless, let's go to the book of Sirach in chapter 16. There is this word that chapter 16 starts off with, and that is, do not desire a multitude of useless children, nor rejoice in ungodly sons. If they multiply, if you have a lot of kids, don't rejoice in them unless the fear of the Lord is in them. And just there's an element here where it goes on, the author, and remember, this is a father speaking to his son. This is a parent speaking to their child. And there's this word that just is, you can hear the parent saying, the one thing I want more from you than anything is I don't just want you to be powerful. I don't just want you to be wealthy. I don't just want you to be successful. I want you to be holy.
I want you to belong to the Lord. To be ungodly is worse than if you never existed. For me, for you to say no to the Lord would be worse than if you hadn't ever existed. And now I highlight this because, and I say it in such a dramatic way, because I know that so many of us in this community have family members. Maybe there are parents who have children. Maybe there are children who have parents who don't walk in the Lord, don't walk in faith. And sometimes it's just like, gosh, I love them so much. I just wish they knew the Lord. I wish they knew Christ. I wish they knew his love for them. And I wish they would walk with him. And you realize the pain. Again, here's the author, the parent speaking to their child. And, you know, we can think of it in a number of different ways. We can interpret it in a number of different ways. But one of the ways I think to interpret this is to hear the parent saying, I want you to know how important this is, that here I am speaking to my child, and I could have a dozen children. I could have 1,000 children. And if they're not walking with the Lord, I wouldn't want any of them. Again, this isn't, it's a dramatic way to say, here's how important walking in the Lord is to me. Does that make sense? Again, I can understand that so many of us who have family members who don't walk in the way of the Lord can relate to this. And so we just pray. We keep praying for those family members, keep praying for ourselves and for each other, because we know that every one of us can turn away from the Lord. In fact, in chapter 16, verse 14, what happens? The word of God says, he'll make room for every act of mercy. He will make room for every act of mercy. Everyone will receive in accordance with his deeds. That recognize that every one of us is going to be judged. And that's why he goes on to say, do not say, I shall be hidden from the Lord, and who from on high will remember me? That again, we've said this so many times. The prophets have pointed out so often that the temptation is, you know, my sins aren't that big of a deal. My actions aren't that big of a deal. The choices I make, they're not significant. Why would God care what I do with my life? And yet, here is the word of God, and here are the words of the prophets we read before that are repeating and repeatedly going back to this reality that God sees it all and he cares about it all. Because why? Because he sees you and cares about you. And this is so, so important for us, which is why we can repent. In fact, that's one of the things that God says in chapter 17, verse 15. It says, their ways are always before him and they will not be hidden from his eyes. Yet in verse 24, yet to those who repent, he grants return, and he encourages those whose endurance is failing. And this is just, again, so important for us to hear this, because we're all called to repent. We're all called to belong to the Lord, and we're called to be wise and be holy. So last thing in chapter 18, again, these books of wisdom have so much in them that they deserve to be gone back over with a fine-tooth comb and pray with when you get a chance to pray with them. But there's two interesting notes. In chapter 18, verse 15, father says, my son, do not mix reproach with your good deeds, nor cause grief by your words when you present a gift. And there's something interesting that is when you give a gift, let it be consistent. Like there's such a thing, right? As I'm giving you a gift, but I'm going to either begrudgingly give it. I'm going to give you a gift, but I'm giving it backhandedly. I'm giving you a gift, but I'm giving it to you in a way that it doesn't honor you in the way that the gift should. So let that word and that gift be united. Let that word and that gift both be a gift. And last note, in chapter 18, beginning with verse 19, the father says, before you speak, learn. Before you fall ill, take care of your health. Before judgment, examine yourself. Before falling ill, humble yourself. And let nothing hinder you from paying a vow promptly, and do not wait until death to be released from it. There's something about just, you know, hey, before you get into this place, before you make a decision, before you act, think, before you act, listen, before you speak, learn. And there's something that I think I know I'm for myself, I can learn from and put into practice in my life. Gosh, you guys, here we are. It is day 287. And I got to say, it's been a gift. It's been a grind in so many ways, right? Like even in First Maccabees and in Sirach, there's a lot of wisdom and there's these incredible stories, but at times it can be hard to keep our focus. So I just want to pray, let you know that I'm praying for you. Please pray for me that we continue to say yes to the Lord. My name is Father Mike. I cannot wait to see you tomorrow. God bless.

0: That was day 287 of Bible in a Year with Father Mike Schmitz. Did you know there are short videos of encouragement and teaching available on the Ascension Presents YouTube channel? Here's an example.
1: When you think about that, time will erase everything. Time will erase you. Time will erase everything about you. Time will erase every memory of you. But Jesus, in coming to us, he reminds us that God is actually a real part of the equation. Jesus, in coming to us, reminds us that what we choose in this life matters. Jesus, in coming to us, he reminds us that everything surrendered to him lasts forever. And Jesus, in his resurrection, he answers the question, then what? Because Jesus then points to his body that lived, that died, and that is risen. And he says, then this.
0: That was a short video called Time Will Erase You with Father Mike from the Ascension Presents YouTube channel. Thank you for joining us for Bible in a Year with Father Mike Schmitz. 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
0: 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You can follow along in any recent version of the Catechism of the Catholic Church. A reading plan and all Catechism in a Year episodes can be found at ascensionpress.com/CIY or on the Ascension app. In a family, children have a duty of respect and care toward their parents. Even as adults, children have a responsibility toward their parents. Now, Father Mike is quick to remind us that this duty does not require us to ignore any pain that may have occurred in our families. True pain should never be dismissed.
3: Hi, my name is Father Mike Schmitz, and you're listening to the Catechism in a Year, where we encounter God's plan of sheer goodness for us, revealed in Scripture, and passed down through the tradition of the Catholic faith. The Catechism in a Year is provided by Ascension, who produced and funded this program. In 365 days, we'll read through the Catechism of the Catholic Church, discovering our identity in God's family as we journey together toward our heavenly home. This is day 287. We are reading paragraphs 2214 to 2220. Which is a fun number. I don't know why, but it's fun. 2220. Day 287, we're continuing to talk about the fourth commandment and the ways in which the family is not only just essential, but how do we live in the family? And so tomorrow we'll talk about the duties of parents toward their children. But today we're talking paragraph 2214 to 2220 about the duties of children. We said this many times. We will continue to say it. We belong to each other. And in almost, in very rare exceptions, the most critical place, the original place where we belong to each other is in the family. And so every child has a mom and a dad somewhere. And so what are the duties of children to their parents, particularly when it comes to this fourth commandment? We're looking at that today, and it's just really remarkable because it's not just about children to their parents, but also grown children, adult children to their parents. What do we talk about when we're talking about that? What do we need to pay attention to when we're paying attention to that? So as we launch into paragraphs 2214 to 2220, let us call upon the Lord, our Father, and as his beloved children, his adopted beloved children, We cry out to him as we pray, Father in heaven, thank you. Thank you. In the name of your son, Jesus Christ, receive our thanks, receive our praise. May you be glorified now and always. Lord God, may you be known. May your fatherhood be known. May your fatherhood be realized in the lives of every single person you've created and redeemed. Lord God, we ask that every person is baptized, that we ask that every person comes to know you and come to know your love through Jesus Christ and the power of the Holy Spirit. Lord God, bring every person into your family. And let there be no person on the face of this earth who lives another day, walks another step,

not knowing that you desire to be their father, that you desire them to be your adopted children in Jesus Christ by the power of the Holy Spirit. Lord God, let no person live the rest of their life in fatherlessness, but let all of us live with you as our dad. In Jesus' name we pray. Amen. In the name of the Father, and of the Son, and of the Holy Spirit. Amen. It is day 287. We're reading paragraphs 2214 to 2220. The duties of family members. The duties of children. The divine fatherhood is the source of human fatherhood. This is the foundation of the honor owed to parents. The respect of children, whether minors or adults, for their father and mother is nourished by the natural affection born of the bond uniting them. It is required by God's commandment. Respect for parents, filial piety, derives from gratitude toward those who, by the gift of life, their love, and their work, have brought their children into the world and enabled them to grow in stature, wisdom, and grace. The book of Sirach states, "With all your heart, honor your father, and do not forget the birth pangs of your mother. Remember that through your parents you were born. What can you give back to them that equals their gift to you?" Filial respect is shown by true docility and obedience. The book of Proverbs states, "My son, keep your father's commandment, and forsake not your mother's teaching. When you walk, they will lead you. When you lie down, they will watch over you. And when you awake, they will talk with you." Proverbs further states, "A wise son hears his father's instruction, but a scoffer does not listen to rebuke." As long as a child lives at home with his parents, the child should obey his parents in all that they ask of him when it is for his good or that of the family. Colossians chapter 3 states, "Children, obey your parents in everything, for this pleases the Lord." Children should also obey the reasonable directions of their teachers and all to whom their parents have entrusted them. But if a child is convinced in conscience that it would be morally wrong to obey a particular order, he must not do so. As they grow up, children should continue to respect their parents. They should anticipate their wishes, willingly seek their advice, and accept their just admonitions. Obedience towards parents ceases with the emancipation of the children, not so respect, which is always owed to them. This respect has its roots in the fear of God, one of the gifts of the Holy Spirit. The fourth commandment reminds grown children of their responsibilities toward their parents. As much as they can, they must give them material and moral support in old age and in times of illness, loneliness, or distress. Jesus recalls this duty of gratitude. The book of Sirach states, "For the Lord honored the father above the children, and he confirmed the right of the mother over her sons. Whoever honors his father atones for sins, and whoever glorifies his mother is like one who lays up treasure. Whoever honors his father will be gladdened by his own children, and when he prays, he will be heard. Whoever glorifies his father will have long life, and whoever obeys the Lord will refresh his mother. O son, help your father in his old age, and do not grieve him as long as he lives. Even if he is lacking in understanding, show forbearance. In all your strength, do not despise him. Whoever forsakes his father is like a blasphemer, and whoever angers his mother is cursed by the Lord." Filial respect promotes harmony in all of family life. It also concerns relationships between brothers and sisters. Respect toward parents fills the home with light and warmth. Proverbs states, "Grandchildren are the crown of the aged." And Ephesians chapter 4 states, "With all humility and meekness, with patience, support one another in charity." For Christians, a special gratitude is due to those from whom they have received the gift of faith, the grace of baptism, and life in the church. These may include parents, grandparents, other members of the family, pastors, catechists, and other teachers or friends. St. Paul stated in his second letter to Timothy, "I am reminded of your sincere faith, a faith that dwelt first in your grandmother Lois and your mother Eunice, and now I am sure dwells in you." Right there we have it, paragraphs 2214 to 2220. Just, it's so edifying. I don't know if you find it edifying. I find it really inspiring, convicting, edifying. I find it uplifting at the same time, as I said, convicting. And it's just so good. So let's go back to the beginning. 2214, just to review. Remember that divine fatherhood is the source of human fatherhood. And this is the foundation of honor owed to parents, right? Because here is God who has made himself our father in adopting us in Jesus Christ through the power of the Holy Spirit and baptism. And so all fatherhood flows from God, who is the ultimate father. Therefore, the respect of children, whether minors or adults, we're going to talk about that in a second, for their father and their mother is nourished by the natural affection and the bond uniting them. It is required by God's commandment. It's so good. Now, in the next couple paragraphs, there's just some key words that

might be helpful. And the two keywords in paragraph 22:15 and 22:16, the keyword is gratitude, and the next one is obedience. Docility is another, maybe three words, how about? But in paragraph 22:15, respect for parents derives from gratitude toward those who, by the gift of their life, their love, and their work, have brought their children into the world and enabled them to grow in stature, wisdom, and grace. And it's just so incredible. Again, there's a quote here from the book of Sirach. We ask the question, what can you give back to them, your parents? What can you give back to them that equals their gift to you? Virtually impossible. And yet we're called to do that. And we're going to talk about that in a second too. But it arises from a place of gratitude. Now, we recognize, again, all families, every human being is a dysfunctional human being. Every family is a dysfunctional family. We can function, but we function brokenly. And I'm not saying that everyone's, you know, rotten to the core. I'm not saying that at all in any way, shape, or form. I'm just saying that we're all imperfect. Therefore, every child of their mom and dad has been an imperfect child. And every parent of their child has been an imperfect parent. Every husband has been imperfect. Every wife has been imperfect. We're all imperfect. Okay. That being said, there is still so much to be grateful for. I can choose to emphasize where my parents have gone wrong, or I can choose to remember where they went right. I can choose to point out all of their faults and to accuse them. I can choose to hold a grudge, or I can choose to note those things, right? I'm not going to be deceived. I'm going to tell the truth. I'm going to be humble. I'm going to tell the truth. And at the same time, acknowledge the debt that I owe to them. Acknowledge the gratitude that I have for all that they've done for me and all that they've given. Even if they haven't given me what I wanted, and even if they haven't given me maybe even what I needed, what they did give is irreplaceable. Just to grow in gratitude. Again, that's not to dismiss, obviously, make it very clear. That's not to dismiss real pains. That's not to dismiss actual abuse. That's not to dismiss neglect. All those things are in so many people's lives. And they are real. So we're not saying let's ignore the hard things and only focus on the good things. But let's do both. Let's pay attention to the bad things, address them, and let's also pay attention to the good things and be grateful for them. Does that make sense? I know that we have a big community following this catechism. I mean, here on day 287, there's so many of us. And because of that, there's so many stories. Because of that, there's so many wounds. I mean, obviously. And so I don't want to dismiss that in any way, shape, or form. The depth to which there are lives that have been broken by parents. And so, yeah, not dismissing that. I'm just highlighting the fact that even in the midst of this, there's something still to be grateful for. And that's just life. And I'm highlighting this not just because it's the fourth commandment and we need to apply that to our parents, but because we need to apply this to life. This life is really, really hard. As you know this, you don't need me to tell you this. Life is really, really hard. There is so much suffering, not just in the world. There's so much suffering in our lives on a regular basis, even seasons of suffering, or maybe what can feel like a lifetime of suffering. And that's true. We need to address that, acknowledge that, and do something about it. At the same time, there is still so much to be grateful for. And so what do? We cultivate an attitude of honesty, meaning we acknowledge the good and the bad, and also an attitude of gratitude, where we notice the good and thank the Lord, or thank whoever it is that gave the good or brought the good. So that's paragraph 22:15. Next is 22:16. Filial respect is shown by true docility and obedience. And so when we're kids who are beholden to our parents, we owe them obedience. And that's just very, very clear. Paragraph 22:17 highlights that. As long as a child lives at home with his parents, the child should obey his parents in all that they ask of him when it is for his good or that of the family. And it goes back to the scriptures. It goes also to say, children should obey the reasonable directions of their teachers and all to whom their parents have entrusted them. At the same time, and I love this because I can think of, 12-year-old me saying, but what if my parents ask me to rob a bank? Or what if my teacher asks me to do something, wrong? It goes on to say, but if a child is convinced in conscience that it would be morally wrong to obey a particular order, he must not do so. So the church got ahead of me on that one, which is great. Now, the big question is, what do we do as we grow up? Because I imagine a lot of people listening to the catechism in here right now, probably a lot of us are emancipated from our families. We're no longer, living under our parents' roof. So how does this commandment still apply to me? Well, paragraph 22:17 goes on to say, as they grow up, children should continue to respect their parents. Okay, so we still our parents' respect. They should anticipate their wishes, willingly seek their advice, and accept their just admonitions.

0: just remarkable, right? Anticipate their wishes, willingly seek their advice, accept their just admonitions. I think a lot of us, the way in which we live, maybe, and this might not be you. Maybe this is just the people I know, maybe the people I've seen, and maybe myself, where it's like, okay, so you get to a certain age, maybe that age is 18, maybe it's 21, 22, somewhere in there. And at some point, you know, we leave home, and then it's like, okay, every man for themselves. Like, yep, I'm okay. I'm taking care of myself right now. And so now, mom and dad, you take care of yourselves. I'll take care of myself. And we'll all just take care of ourselves. And the church is envisioning something different. The church is envisioning something more beautiful. The church is saying, essentially, remember, marriage is the school of love. And that school doesn't end when you turn 18, or it doesn't end when you turn 22, or when you leave the house. The idea is, okay, I'm now an adult. Well, how do I have an adult relationship with my mom and dad? Well, I should anticipate their wishes, willingly seek their advice, accept their just admonitions. It goes on to say, but do we have to obey them? I love this, because obedience towards parents, this is paragraph 2217, ceases with the emancipation of the children. So you're no longer bound to obey your parents when you are on your own, basically. Yet, not so respect. That yes, obedience ceases, but not so respect, which is always owed to them. This respect has its roots in the fear of God, one of the gifts of the Holy Spirit. Just keep that in mind. That's really remarkable. That sense of, okay, when I'm emancipated, when I'm out of the house, I no longer owe my parents obedience, yet I do always owe them the level of respect that belongs to them as parents. Remember, we talked about that a couple days ago. The first level is the respect we owe to anybody because they have dignity. They're made in God's image and likeness. The second level is the respect that's owed to a person because they've served a function, they have a role. And the third level of respect is the respect I give to someone because they've earned it. And that's really important. So what the church is saying is that we always owe our parents this first and second level of respect. Now, I think this is very, very getting serious here. Paragraph 2218. The fourth commandment reminds grown children of their responsibilities toward their parents. And this is just, here's what a Christian will do. This is so clear. This is what a Christian will do. As much as they can. So keep that in mind. As much as you can. Which means that you might not have the answers for everything. You might not have the resources for everything. But as much as we can, we must. It says they must, but I want to make it personal. We must give them material and moral support in old age and in times of illness, loneliness, or distress. Jesus recalls this duty of gratitude. It's so important. Now, we have a long quote from the book of Sirach. And that is, it is beautiful, not only because it offers guidance, it always also offers promises, it also offers direction, right? So, for the Lord honored the father above the children, and he confirmed the right of the mother over her sons. Whoever honors his father atones for sins, and whoever glorifies his mother is like one who lays up treasure. Oh, amazing. Isn't that beautiful? Whoever glorifies his father will have long life. Whoever obeys the Lord will refresh his mother. It goes on earlier. It says, when he prays, he will be heard. And then here's the next line. This is from Sirach chapter 3, verses 12 and 13 through 13 and verse 16. Oh, son, help your father in his old age. Do not grieve him as long as he lives. Even if he is lacking in understanding, show forbearance. In all your strength, do not despise him. Whoever forsakes his father is like a blasphemer, and whoever angers his mother is cursed by the Lord. It's just powerful, so powerful. Because why? Because what happens, and we all know this, what happens in old age as we continue to grow is we continue to become less and less independent. We begin to need others more and more. And yet what happens to most of the people who are elderly in our world? They have fewer and fewer people to help them. The more and more they need help, the fewer and fewer people there are to help them. And so remember, the principle of subsidiarity is that if I can do that, if I can help my mom and dad, I'm supposed to help my mom and dad. If my siblings and I can band together and help our parents, then we should band together and help our parents. If we can't, then that's the next step you take, right? I mean, you enlist assistance from other people. But the first step is, can I do it? I mean, that's, and again, I'm saying this into the microphone. I'm saying this, and I'm so convicted by this because, I mean, I just be honest. I live a couple hours away from where my dad is now. And I know when my mom was sick, it was, you know, a couple phone calls. I remember one at one point, I was at a foundation dinner trying to raise money for the local Catholic school. And I was sitting with my parents and she's like, how come my kids don't call me on the phone anymore? And she really meant me and my brothers because all the girls are back in town. And I was like, oh, mom, you don't want me to call you, do you? And she's like, it would be nice, you know? And I was like, okay, mom. So I called her the next couple of days and she didn't answer. I left a voicemail and then she texted and said something like, I'm sorry, I was giving you a hard time about not giving a call. I know you're busy, et cetera. She was so gracious, so gracious. And yet it's so easy. It's so easy to call. It's so easy to just pick up the phone and call. You know what's easier to do though? It's even easier to not pick up the phone and call. And yet here's our invitation. Our command is to reach out and to offer whatever it is that we can offer. And I know that there's people in so many grave situations, so many serious situations where it's impossible to take care of your mom and dad. And yet the question isn't what can't I do? The first question has to be what can I do? And we know at some point, right? We know this, that at some point it runs out. We won't have the chance anymore. We won't have the chance to take care of them. Won't have the chance to even call them. And so while we can, we must. Right? Doesn't that just seem reasonable? And again, I'm saying this as someone who's failed to do it so many times. And yet, I'm reminded, again, I told you, the commandments are going to convict us. And they're going to remind us of the areas in our hearts that are not the Lord's, don't belong to the Lord. And maybe they're too selfish or too busy. Again, you know, I remember hearing a spiritual writer had said this. He said that the greatest spiritual enemy of our time is busyness. The enemy of holiness in our time is busyness. Think about how many times we just haven't loved someone because we're too busy. And I'm saying this, I'm looking into a mirror, right? Not literally right now, but we haven't loved the people we love the most because just too busy. And so here's my invitation. If you can, after you press stop today, if you have parents who are still around, give them a call or give them a text. Make sure you're not driving, but just reach out. And if you can't, because they're not around anymore, then maybe reach out to an aunt or uncle or reach out to one of your siblings. 22:19 highlights this, that it also concerns the relationships between brothers and sisters. Reach out to someone after this, or else this is just head knowledge, right? This is just information transfer, but this is not about that. This is about transformation. And if I've failed to love my parents or my siblings, have failed to love the people around me, then, start again, start new. We only have right now. So let's use it. I'm praying for you. Please pray for me. My name is Father Mike. I cannot wait to see you tomorrow. God bless.
1: That was day 287 of Catechism in a Year with Father Mike Schmitz. And now we'd like to share audio from the Ascension app with scripture expert Jeff Cavins answering a question about the golden calf incident in Exodus and the fate of Aaron's sons.
2: Another good question was dealing with the golden calf incident. And you might remember that when Moses came down from the mountain in Exodus 32, and he saw Aaron, his brother, leading the people, and they created a golden calf and were worshiping the golden calf and having a very, very promiscuous party, we'll put it that way. And Moses was very upset because this is a breaking of the covenant. And he dealt with them rather harshly. Now, the question is, well, what about Aaron? Why didn't he die after that? You know, why didn't God deal with Aaron in a real strict way? Well, what they did is they took the gold from the Egyptians. The Egyptians actually gave them gold to get out of Dodge, to leave. They gave them a lot. And the one of the real grips on the Israelite heart was the bull god back in Egypt. And so Moses took so long up on the mountain that it didn't suit them. And so Aaron kind of took things into his own hand, and they created a bull out of the gold and said, this is the God that brought you up out of Egypt. Well, that's very, very grave sin to do that. It's very, very, very serious. And Moses dealt with them very, very, very harshly there. But what about Aaron? Now, this is interesting because we don't see that Aaron is necessarily punished for this, even though he lies and he says, well, we threw the gold in this, in the fire, and boom, out came this bull, which is a bunch of bull. But he was not dealt with. And one of the reasons that theologians give us is that it's because of God's faithfulness in the covenant with Moses and the family relationship with Aaron. But I think that we need to land on the other side of this, and that is the mercy of God. We see the mercy of God displayed here in Aaron's life in a very powerful way, as opposed to we see the people who sided with Aaron. They were dealt with very, very strictly, and the Levites are the ones who carried that out. Again, it's always a bit of mystery here, you know, in the stories of the Bible, and there is plenty of information on the surface, and there is a lot of room beneath the surface for us to dig, pray, study.
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3: Prayer for Pope Leo. 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
5: The fourth commandment, honor your father and your mother. 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It also directs citizens to a proper love of our country. So it's a rich commandment. And it also puts great requirements on those who are in those positions to be worthy of the honor that is due them. This commandment is fundamentally given to us by God because without respect for our elders, there can be no teaching, and we cannot hand on the wisdom of previous generations. This commandment is rich, and it is for us. The fourth commandment, honor your father and your mother.
4: For more about the Ten Commandments, visit EWTNRC.com.
6: When Pope John Paul II landed in Washington, D.C. and was greeted by then-President Reagan, the president said, "Welcome to the land of the free." And John Paul II said, "Free, yes, but free for what? Free for what?" It seems today that we define freedom as the ability to do whatever you want. Of course, doing whatever we feel like doing in the moral realm doesn't necessarily lead to freedom, but often leads to vice. Vice. That's the perfect word for it. It's a destructive habit that grabs us kind of like a vice grip and doesn't let us go very easily. Don't believe me? Think of your favorite sin. Now try to stop. Genesis 4:7 says, "Sin is crouching at the door, eager to control you, but you must subdue it and become its master." You see, freedom isn't the ability to do whatever we want. It's the power to do what's right. And ultimately, true freedom is the power to love. That's the kind of freedom Jesus Christ modeled for us in his life and in his death. And it's the kind of freedom he's inviting us to live in today. I'm Chris Stefanik from RealLifeCatholic.com.
7: I've seen the power of prayer many times in my life. I believe you will too if you commit to spending time with God every single day. Prayer changes things. Prayer moves God's heart. This doesn't mean that we can control or manipulate Him, but as His children, He wants us to express our wants, our needs, our desires, and our trials and our joys. He already knows them all, so enunciating them helps us to see when and how God answers our prayers in powerful ways.
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9: Family, a prayer that we pray together is a powerful prayer. So please pray together with me, our EWTN Family Prayer. Today we pray for vocations to the priesthood. Almighty God, we worship You, our Father. And we pray this day that You would not leave us without priests to teach, to sanctify, and to govern us. We are sheep in need of holy shepherds to help us in this life. Send laborers into the rich harvest. Inspire young men, give them a zeal for souls and generous hearts like that of Your Son. We ask this through our Lord Jesus Christ, Your Son, who lives and reigns with You in the Holy Spirit, one God, forever and ever. Amen.
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0: Hello and welcome to Catholic Answers Live on this feast day. It's the feast of Our Lady of the Rosary, Lepanto. I got to tell you, we are very, pro Lepanto here at Catholic Answers because our boss, Chris Check, he does a magnificent talk on Don Juan and Lepanto and how the Rosary saved Christendom and all of that. So that's what we are celebrating today, 1571, the Battle of Lepanto and Italy. Still Christian after all that, after all this. So today, what we thought we would do, because we have a wonderful guest, Dr. Stephen Boyce, is just ask this question: where did we get the Bible? So any Bible question that you've got is welcome. As we ask, where did we get the Bible? 888-318-7884. We phrased it that way because Dr. Stephen Boyce is a Catholic theologian and an apologist and a former Baptist pastor, but he specializes in textual criticism, the work of the early church fathers, the development of the biblical canon. So he is the guy to ask, where do we get this? So you are welcome to call 888-318-7884. Stephen's also the host of the Facts podcast, which covers early church history, apocryphal accounts, the development of the biblical canon, and textual criticism. So have I enticed you? Are you ready to ask your biblical questions? 888-318-7884. Dr. Stephen Boyce, thank you so much for being here with us.
1: Hey, thanks for having me back on again. Always enjoy it.
0: Thus far you've enjoyed it, I think, because we only ask an hour of you at a time. Is this the first time we've got you on for two straight hours?
1: So yeah, Edgar talked me into it.
0: All right. Well, please try not to be sick of us for the second hour. I know we're not going to get sick of you. I really do hope folks will call. I think you're reaching a wide audience, a wider and wider audience online in particular, with your defense of the Catholic faith, but also a pretty deep and reasonable understanding of and a perfect willingness to reason with other people about the origins of the faith and the early documents of the church. So I'm going to ask you about one of those documents. I'm going to ask you about the letter to the Hebrews, because the whole thing is, the New Testament, it's all attached to the apostles, but we don't know who wrote the letter to the Hebrews. So in what way does that belong in the Bible?
1: Yeah, so there's a lot of ways that people answer Hebrews. It's always the fun one. I hate that it gets picked on so much, because there really wasn't a lot of dispute about Hebrews until later. Very early on, we see it being used by Clement of Rome, for example. And he's at the end of the first century. In fact, he cites the book of Hebrews more than any other New Testament book. And I actually demonstrate that in my dissertation work, showing the textual analysis of that.
0: It's funny. I would have thought, sorry to say this, but I would have thought Matthew, because he's kind of famous for quoting Matthew, isn't he? But Hebrews more than Matthew.
1: The Didache quotes Matthew, by my calculations, at least 25 times and at the most 29. Okay. So the Didache, first century, loves Matthew, but it makes sense because Didache is claiming to be the teaching of the 12, which would have probably gone from a head

0: quarters near Antioch, Jerusalem. So that makes sense since Matthew is written to converted Jews. Whereas, you know, you see some of these other gospels circulating in different regions. Paul's gospel, which ended up being Luke, going into the east. And then obviously Alexandria and Rome were dealing with Mark a lot because Peter was there. But when it comes to some of these other books, it's interesting to look at how they were used very early on. And Clement of Rome was utilizing Hebrews the most often. And it makes sense, too, because if the letter came connected to Rome, which it seems to imply that it did at the end of the book, then we should expect to see Roman leaders using a book that circulated in Rome.
1: I see.
0: And we have a first century example of that. So he cites Hebrews quite a bit. So what we do see is that there is a debate not about its canon claims early. It's about not even its author, but its writer. We see this discussion with Origen. We see this discussion. And I want to make that distinction. I think it's very, very important to make that distinction. Because what was commonly agreed upon early on with Hebrews is that Paul was its author. But who was its writer? Who penned it?
1: Okay.
0: And so there's a lot of names that come up. I'm partial to the Lucan idea. I think that Clement of Alexandria talks about how the language of the writings of Hebrew is very similar to that of Acts. The syntax is very similar. And I actually agree with that. Even when I was doing Baptist theological work in the Baptist seminary, I was doing special Lucan material during my master's program, and we studied Luke, Acts, and Hebrews. And I understood why Hebrews was in the same Lucan, because you could either be Johannine, you could be Pauline, you could be Petrine, and it always is odd to me that the Lucan program had Hebrews attached to it. And then it turns out the professor believed that Luke penned the words of Hebrews. And he argued for it through the syntactical approach of Clement of Alexandria. We're showing that Acts and Hebrews uses a lot of the same style. I would even argue that Luke and Acts have the same style in Hebrews. The writer himself seems to imply very similar concepts. Number one, he's telling you he's not an eyewitness, that he learned all of this information from the eyewitnesses himself. He says that in chapter number two. He says the same exact thing. The writer of the Gospel of Luke says the very same thing, that he had received this from those who heard him, that he had received this from the eyewitnesses. So the writer is telling you he's not an eyewitness. Now, that doesn't mean that it can't be a apostolic text just because the writer was not with Jesus. Because if we're going to do that, we got to get rid of Luke and we got to get rid of Matthew or
1: Mark,
0: well, particularly if you take my view of Matthew, but Mark. You got to start getting rid of people and saying, well, we can't have the Gospel of Mark, can't have the Gospel of Luke. They weren't with Jesus. The Gospel of Luke explicitly says it's not an eyewitness account from his view, but from what he learned from the eyewitnesses. So Hebrews, the jurisdiction of Hebrews has always been unanimously by the church fathers and patristics understood to be a part of Paul's ministry. Whether he wrote it or not doesn't make it less apostolic if Paul, under the authority of the working of the Holy Spirit and in his office, said, I want this letter to circulate. Now, Clement of Alexandria has an interesting theory, because his theory is that Paul actually originally wanted to write a letter to the Hebrews in Hebrew, and he knew that they weren't going to receive it, so he had Luke translated into Greek. So that actually Luke got to put his own fingerprints into the text. And by the way, I would argue that it's not uncommon for Paul to use this type of amanuensis. The book of Romans itself, you start the book of Romans, you're like, oh, I, Paul, an apostle of Jesus Christ. You get to the end of it and says, I, Tertius, wrote this to you with my... I was like, wait, I thought Paul wrote this. Like, what happened?
1: Right, right.
0: You know, and I would even argue there's patterns of Hebrews that's similar to Romans. There's a big debate about Romans because it seems to end in two places. I take the perspective that one of them is Paul's own signature, because he said he leaves his signature. And then at the same time, I think one of them's Tertius' signature. I actually think there's two signatures in Hebrews. I think actually Paul leaves. I think Paul probably wrote a very small section of Hebrews as his signature and then let Luke, who I believe was the writer, not the author, leave his signature as well. There's other names that have come up. I mean, there's

0: controversial than Hebrews. Would that be correct?
1: Well, the thing is the only reason Revelation is controversial is because there was a question of how many Johns were in Ephesus.
0: Oh.
1: And Eusebius is partially to blame for that, because he was under the persuasion. I think he personally just didn't like Revelation. he argued that it was Papias's John the Elder guy. So then you got to ask yourself, is there two Johns in Ephesus? Is there John the Apostle and John the Elder, or is John the Apostle John the Elder? I personally think there were two Johns. I think there was John the Elder and John the Apostle. So Eusebius tried to argue that the book of Revelation was not John the Apostle. It was John the Elder, who was friends with Aristion, who were the two men that Papias of Hierapolis said taught him the oracles and teachings of the Lord, which he wrote his five volumes on, which unfortunately we only have fragments of. But that's what started this whole thing with Revelation, is like, well, which John was it? Was it John the Apostle, Beloved, who laid on Jesus' breast? Or is it this John the Elder? And Jerome entertained this a little bit too, not so much with Revelation, but with 2nd and 3rd John. He argued the fact that it's possible that John the Apostle wrote 1st John, the Gospel of John, and the book of Revelation, but that John the Elder penned 2nd and 3rd John, which is why he calls himself the Elder in those two letters, but that he was a part of the Johannine, I call it the Johannine community. Scholars use that term. So was there a John within a Johannine community? Yeah. I mean, is that really shocking? I mean, Jesus's ministry had two Johns, two Simons, three James.
0: A bunch of Marys.
1: A lot of Marys. So it wouldn't be crazy that the Johannine community under John the Apostle would have had another guy named John in it. Yeah. So it's very possible they were different. So there are some debates about who wrote the book of Revelation based on which John wrote it. But again, Hebrews is not disputed about whether it was a part of Paul's ministry.
0: Yeah.
1: The question is who penned it, because they obviously had liberty. And the only other writer I know that had that kind of liberty that wasn't writing under what's called dictation, which is, Cy, they'd be like me and you being in a room, and I say, all right, I want to write a letter. Cy, write exactly what I want you to say, and then you put word for word what I say. That's dictation. There's also free scribal, which is I'm going to tell you a concept. Can you just script something up for me, and I'll approve it and make amendments and removals if need be. I'll mend it where it needs. And so it seems like Luke is the only one that had that kind of liberty. Luke had that liberty with Luke and Acts. And I do believe, and the ancients believe this, that when Paul said, according to my gospel, both in Romans and to Timothy, that he was referring to the gospel of Luke. But clearly Luke did all the work. Paul just signed off on it.
0: I see.
1: And so we see that Mark's gospel was also under some form of dictation from Peter. So his gospel would have been working in that way. So not a lot of scribes, even Tertius with Paul, didn't have liberty except to leave his salutation. Other than that, it was Paul's words. The only person that I can come up with that was given that kind of latitude without dictation in all of the New Testament books was Luke. And so I tend to believe Luke is the penman.
0: So so your belief is Luke is the penman, but whatever is the case, the author, the apostolic authority behind all of this is Paul.
1: Yes, I definitely think it's Paul. I think we have too many historical statements pointing it to Paul. There's also internal evidence as well. I mean, certain sections are very Pauline, and that's why a lot of people hold to it as Paul, and they argue. I think the argument is in the wrong direction. I think everybody's trying to argue for a Pauline authorship, but they're not conceding the realities that they're writing. For example, in chapter 2, like I said, I mean, you have the writer saying that he did not, that the salvation message was given to them, and I'll read it for us. For this reason, we must pay much more close attention to what we have heard so that we do not drift from it. For if the word spoken through angels proved unalterable and every violation and act of disobedience received just punishment, how shall we, now notice where the writer puts himself, escape if we neglect so great a salvation after it was first spoken through the Lord, confirmed to us, who's in the third party, by those who heard him.
0: Yes.
1: So he is not claiming to be an eyewitness. He's not claiming to be somebody who was with the Lord, but had learned the oracles of the Lord and teachings from

0: those who heard him. Paul would never say that. Paul would say he was the least of the apostles and due season and things. He would never say, oh, I didn't hear the Lord. No. I wasn't one of those who heard him. That wouldn't, Paul would not have said that. Luke would. In fact, that language is very, very close to the introduction of the Gospel of Luke. I make multiple appeals to Lucan material in the Hebrews letter. But so we need to, I think that it would be good for Catholics if you have a bias. You're like, no, I think it's Apollos or I think it's Aquila. Okay, all right. There's room for that. There's historical precedent for that. But let's focus on the writer and the author in two separate conversations and not fall into line with conflating them. Because if we want it to be Paul so bad, then we're going to be putting words in Paul's mouth as if, oh, you know, he right. didn't ever hear the Lord and he didn't claim to hear the Lord. That's problematic. So we want to be careful how we handle those questions, because I think they need to be split into two questions, not one.
1: This is why we love having Dr. Stephen Boyce on with us, and you will love conversing when you call. If you've got a question about where did we get the Bible, 888-318-7884.
2: Hang on. 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
1: 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You should discover it. Learn all sorts of things about the early church, about the scripture, about who wrote what, who did what happened, where they were, all that stuff. I'm realizing, Darren, that I have the caller that I want to go to, but I don't have a line number. Do you have any idea where Matt is? Do you think probably line two? I'm sorry, Stephen. I just got to get something straightened out here. All right, we'll try line two. Is this Matt in Ohio?
6: Hello. Can you hear me?
1: Yes, very well, Matt. You're very welcome here. Go ahead with your question for Dr. Stephen Boyce.
6: Hi, thank you for taking me. My question is, it's my understanding that Jesus actually quoted from the Book of Enoch at a few points, and I was wondering if that's true, then why did the early fathers decide not to canonize the Book of Enoch?
0: Yeah, I think there's concepts of Jesus. To say that he quoted from it would be very difficult to prove. A better word here, if you're asking my opinion, would be that it's possible that he alluded to it.
6: Alluded to it? Okay.
0: Yes. However, we know that Jude and Peter and 2 Peter directly cite the... Remember... Something to keep in mind is your background. Are you Catholic or what's your background?
6: I am now. I actually converted, came back to the church, came into the church 5 years ago.
0: Fantastic. So, the Book of Enoch's an interesting book because it's not one book. It's five books, and there's actually more books than First Enoch. So, if I just confused you, let me go back through that again. There's more than one Book of Enoch. And within First Enoch, which is the most popular that most people have in mind when they're talking about it, is actually split into five books. So First Enoch has five books in it. Consider it like the Psalms. The Psalms is one book, but it's broken down into many. Same situation. And there's sections of First Enoch, especially in the parables and places like that, there's questions as to whether or not it's older than Jesus.

0: because there's sections that seem to be influenced by Christianity, post death, burial, and resurrection of Jesus. So most of the time when we talk about the book of Enoch, most people are thinking about the book of the Watchers, which is book one in the first section. And so what we can say is that it's pretty clear Jude is quoting from the book of the Watchers. Second Peter is alluding to the location in the book of Enoch, which speaks of Tartarus, because there's only one time we see the word Tartarus used, and most English translations will translate it as hell. But and I hate that, because you have Gehenna, you have Tartarus, and you have Hades. So you have these three locations, a lot of times are translated as hell, and it's unfortunate because each of those three words have a distinct identity, and there's only one time in the entire New Testament Tartarus is used, and that's in Second Peter. And that's where he's referring to the angels that sin, which were cast into prison, and they were cast into this place of torment with fiery chains. That's alluding to Enoch. Jesus may have alluded to that location in a couple of his teachings. With that said, Jesus certainly used other works. I mean, to me, this is a big argument for Protestants. Jesus, in his Sermon on the Mount, was very much influenced by the writings of Ben Sira. A lot of the teachings that we enjoy in the Sermon on the Mount, you can find them in reverse order in the Sirach. So Jesus did use other texts, but it's plausible that he utilize language that we find in Enoch in relation to maybe some of the judgment passages, but it'd be hard to prove he actually quotes it or cites it as easily as we see that provable in Jude and Second Peter.
1: Okay. Well, I appreciate the thorough answer.
2: Matt, thank you very much.
0: Thanks for calling. Great question, too.
2: Thanks for getting us started. If you've got Bible questions, Stephen Boyce is our guest, and where did we get the Bible is our question. 888-318-7884. All right, I've got line numbers now, so I can go to calls without having to ask Darren. Carlos up there in Canada. Welcome, Carlos. You got a Bible question?
3: Yes, hello.
2: Hello.
3: So it's regarding the letter of the epistle of the Hebrews.
2: Oh, we were just talking about that.
3: Well, the thing is that many think it shouldn't be, because nobody knows for sure who the author is. There's a lot of speculation. Some people say it's Paul, but I think there are strong criteria that it isn't, because, for example, it lacks salutation or self-identification, which Paul always included. Mm-hmm. It's more Paulish, mm-hmm. sophisticated. And it's different from Paul's characteristic style.
2: Okay.
3: Also, because it focuses heavily on, like, a high priest, something that Paul never talks about in his letters. And it addresses toward Jewish Christians, which is different from Paul, which was mostly with the Gentiles. So if we are not even sure who the author is, how can it be part of the Bible, right?
2: That was my question.
3: One of the criteria,
2: Carlos, that was literally my question.
3: That it would be, if not the apostles, at least someone connected to them, like an eyewitness or somebody close to them. Right?
2: Mm-hmm. Carlos, let's get you a 2-minute review, because we did just cover a lot of this. But Stephen, go ahead.
0: Yeah, great question. Let me just ask you this. Do you think the book of Hebrews should be in the Bible?
2: Carlos?
3: Well, yes, I see it's in most of the on the translations available.
0: Exactly. But they got there somehow. And so that's a great question, because it kind of goes into the criteria of canon. But let me kind of repeat a couple things in a quick breakdown. You may have missed the earlier section where we kind of discuss some of this, but I'll try to condense it. In fact, I'll pull up a couple church fathers to help us with this. So Clement of Alexandria tells us that the Epistle to Hebrews was a work of Paul, and that it was originally written in Hebrew, but Luke translated it and published it in Greek for Greek-speaking Jews. That was basically the point. And he used similar styles and expressions that you

0: find an axe, which I can assure you that I have spent the hours in both the Greek comparisons between Hebrews, Luke, and Acts to say Clement of Alexandria is not making stuff up. He's actually spot on. There's a lot of Lucanisms. Origen is the one that drew the attention to say that he had an opinion. He said, if I were to state my opinion, I would say that it's the Apostle Paul. He said, if I had an opinion, it's Paul. But his hesitancy was the style and the composition cannot be by Paul, but somebody who's remembering Paul's teaching, which is kind of your point. Your point was, well, it doesn't sound or feel like Paul in places. Right. And that's very, very true. And he also talks about how the writer seemed to make short notes of what the dictator, the master said about the situation. And then he says this, if any church holds the epistle as Paul, he should be commended because it was handed down of old as being given to us from Paul.
1: We got to hang on for a quick second. We'll take a quick break. We'll come right back, Carlos. Where do we get the Bible? On Catholic Answers Live.
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4: 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Pope Saint Callistus I, a 3rd century pope and martyr, was born into difficult circumstances. He experienced hardship and imprisonment before his conversion to Christianity. As a deacon, he was entrusted with the administration of the Christian cemetery that bears his name today, the Catacombs of St. Callistus. Elected pope around the year 217, he guided the church during a time of theological disputes and persecution. He offered mercy and forgiveness to apostates and those who had committed serious sins but were contrite. He was falsely accused of being lenient with unrepentant sinners. His enemies supported an antipope to replace him. Refusing to leave, he navigated the schism and established his authority. Callistus was martyred during the persecution of Emperor Alexander Severus around the year 222. May the life of Pope St. Callistus inspire you to grow closer to Christ today. St. Callistus, pray for us. To sign up for the Daily Saint emails, please visit EWTN.com/Daily Saint.
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6: We can't have time for another call. Hello?
7: Hello.
6: Where are you from?
7: Rhode Island.
6: And what is your question?
7: I was watching television, and I switched channels, and I saw you.
6: Uh-huh.
7: And I was, I guess you call it arrested, watching you, listening. I had a question for you. I stayed away from the church. I've been away for about 26 months now.
6: Yeah.
7: A lot of things very painful happened in my life, and I guess I've been angry with God.
6: Yeah.
7: And not known what to say in a prayer, maybe even felt that my prayers weren't heard anymore. And I've been bitter and angry.
6: Can I pray for you?
7: Would love your prayer.
6: All right. Lord Jesus, this child of yours loves you, and you love her. I don't know what happened, Lord, but let her know you want her back. Give her grace and love and bring her back. To you, my friend, I'd like you to go to a Catholic church where Jesus is exposed and just sit there. Tell him about your anger and just let his love and his peace, the light that comes from that Eucharist, fill your heart with love and joy and forgiveness and hope. Come back home. Don't stay away. Right now in the little Catholic church, the Lord is saying to himself, I hope she comes. Go. He's waiting for you as if you were the only person in the world. I'll pray for you. Bye.
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0: Welcome back, Catholic Answers Live. There's a lot of books in the Bible, but we're stuck on Hebrews. We are in love with the book of Hebrews today. So you can ask any question you want about the Bible. Where did we get the Bible is our topic this hour and next. Our guest is Dr. Stephen Boyce. And online, on the phone line with us right now is Carlos in Canada, who you were working through what the church fathers said about the source of the book of Hebrews.
1: Yeah, I'd like to go back to Origen before we hit the break, just kind of remind everybody what's going on there. He said his personal opinion is that it belonged to Paul, but he saw the style and composition had to be somebody who was basically writing under a master, a person who is telling them what needs to be in it, which is Carlos's point. I mean, there's elements of this book that just doesn't sound like Paul. It doesn't feel like Paul. But what he says in the second half here is so important, because a lot of people quote Origen for the first half, but they don't finish reading the rest of what he said about it. He said if a church, or if the churches want to hold that it's one of Paul's letters, they should be commended for believing that, because it's not without cause or reason. He said that men of old time handed it down as Paul. And he said particularly, but who wrote? This is why I made the distinction a minute ago, Cy. I mean, this is the big reason. We got to distinguish the author from the writer, because he said, but who wrote the epistle in truth, God knows. And a lot of people attribute Origen to saying like, oh, Origen said he didn't know, only God knows. Well, that's not really what he said. He actually said that most churches hold it's Paul, and they should be commended for holding it's Paul, and his personal opinion is it's Paul. But what's not known is who wrote it. See, that's a distinct situation. And then he gives answers. He says, some say it's Clement, the Bishop of Rome. Some say it's Luke. Some say, I mean, he goes through all of these examples of who it could be. And we see that same evidence. I mean, Jerome repeats that same thing. He says, you know, some have argued that this came down to us from Clement, or some said it was Luke. Some said it was Barnabas. He said, some people said Barnabas wrote it. But what he argued for was the title and the heading, which is lacking in the text, which was also what our caller was just referring to. And that would make sense that he didn't put his name in there. Most amanuenses do not put their name in the text. Very, very rarely would they do that. What happened in Romans is I have a theory as to why his did, but most of the time an amanuensis doesn't get to do his own salutation. So it seems to me that the church fathers were pretty much in agreement. It was Paul's letter, but the debate was who wrote it, which writer put it together.
0: Carlos, I'm going to leave that there, because now every single line is full, but thank you very much for the call. I also want to go a little bit quickly, because John is in Norway, like the country Norway, John?
2: Yeah, hello, I'm John.
0: Hi, John. Wow. It's the middle of the night in Norway.
2: Yeah, it's actually 30 minutes past midnight, but I have a quick question for Dr. Stephen Boyce, if that's okay.
0: It's more than okay. We're delighted you're here. Go ahead.
2: Right, so I talked to a Lutheran High Church Lutheran friend a couple of days ago, and he made a very interesting argument for the canonicity of the Bible. So he had sort of like a restorationist argument, where he already conceded that the Church could infallibly define the canon, but then argued that the Church fell into apostasy and error, essentially, and the Reformers rather than correct things. But then, with excommunication, basically getting kicked off, then they held the canon to be, you know, already established, so, like, infallibly. They could then use that as a further into the Lutheran Church. So I would be interested in hearing Dr. Stephen Boyce's thoughts on that argument.
1: So let me make sure we're on the same page. Your friend who's a Lutheran said that he conceded that the Church compiled the canon infallibly. Did I hear that right?
2: Yes. Yes.
1: But the same Church that was able to do that fell away, and then that's where the Reformers had to come in and fix all the errors.
2: Because he said that the plain reading of the Scripture became, you know, faith alone, that, you know, that they fell away from that, so that's kind of his argument.
1: Yeah, it'd be interesting to talk to your friend about that today, because, you know, Luther started putting a lot of question marks on the actual books the church had already determined all the way back, I would argue, from the late 4th century in various councils in North Africa, and more importantly, in a decretal letter that was written by Pope Innocent the First, who wrote a decretal letter to Exusperus, the Bishop of Toulouse. And we see the list of books that the church was to be using, and it includes the same ones that we find in Florence and the same ones we see in Trent. The reason Trent actually had to include anathema clauses at the end of the canon discussion was because the Reformation put doubt on books that were not doubted for a long, long time. And it's not just books like Sirach and Tobit. It's also books like Esther and James and Hebrews and Revelation. And it's interesting, my friend and a friend of the channel, Trent Horn, just released a video about this today, how Catholics need to stop saying that that Luther removed books from the Bible, which in a sense, Trent is correct. The reality is Luther didn't actually remove books from the Bible itself by saying, no, we're not going to do this anymore. He translated every single book that we find in other places. And what I said, I actually talked about this with somebody today. If what we mean is that he removed it by taking it out of the German Bible, then obviously he didn't, because they're all there in the German Bible. But if we mean removed in the sense of he relegated these books to a disputed category, and he calls them, they're not amongst the chief books, the chief, because they didn't go back to an apostle. So he put Hebrews and James in these categories. Then from that standpoint, I would argue that Luther demoted books by saying they had lesser authority. And so the reason this, so it's interesting that a Lutheran believes that the church infallibly brought us the canon, but deviated from the contents. But it's their founder who actually put question and regulated new categories, because Luther had a standard of what makes something canonical different than anybody else up to that point. A lot of scholars called Luther's view a canon within canon, and the criteria is it must preach Christ. So if it doesn't preach Christ, then it's a lesser authoritative book. It's not to the same level as, say, Matthew, Mark, Luke, and John. So he delegates, he moves books to the end of his German translation, books like James and Hebrews, and gives them a different category. They're not chief amongst the books. They're demoted to this lesser authoritative books. The problem with that is I don't know how anybody can read the book of Hebrews and go, that doesn't preach Christ. Oh my goodness, Christ is better. Jesus is better. I mean, he's the great high priest. I mean, all the way through, he's the author and finisher of our faith. I don't know what other book could preach Christ any better than the book of Hebrews, but he delegated to the end. So it's interesting that your friend, I would ask your friend, if you can concede that the Catholic Church would infallibly define the canon, and your founder put doubt on what was infallibly determined in categories, not just the books, because he could say, well, it's in the German Bible, sure, but he delegated new titles and lesser and greater authorities to these books that had never been heard of before. So if they infallibly brought us the canon and he put big questions on that infallible canon, why should we also trust Luther's theology that comes from going against an already determined canon that was infallibly defined? So it's kind of, I don't know. What do you think? Do you think that sounds a little bit crazy to think that they could infallibly define it, but they wrongly interpreted, but he puts doubt on the infallibly defined, but then rightly interpret it? I would ask a Lutheran friend that who holds that position. What do you think on that?
0: Unfortunately, John dropped. I think he went to listen, or something happened between here and Norway. So we can't get him to respond to you. Yeah.

0: So I guess we'll just leave it
1: there.
0: We'll
1: just leave it an open-ended question, Si.
0: Yes. What do you think, John?
1: How would you respond to that?
0: Yeah, I'll tell you what. I'll play the part of John for just a moment. I don't think that that makes any sense, that you would have the power to be infallible at one time and you would lose the ability to interpret at another time.
1: And then that person that somehow captured the infallible truths of the text is the one that put doubt on the authority levels of that same text that was infallibly defined without those categories.
0: Right.
1: Here. So it's like, wait a minute, hold on. If Luther put doubt on what was infallibly defined, but he can correctly interpret it with a lesser view of canon and a lesser definition by diminishing what was infallibly defined, Si, what are we doing?
0: John.
1: Oh, John, what are we doing? John and Si, what are we doing?
0: Well, I don't know what we're doing. I've got to go to bed. It's late here in Norway. Thank you, Stephen. All right, let's come back here. Well, let me see if I have an overseas call. No, I do not currently have an overseas call. So back to the U.S. I come, listening up on the fantastic Real Presence Radio Network up there in South Dakota. And that would be Andy. Hi, Andy. You got a question?
2: Yes, thank you.
0: Man, the phone system really works up there. You sound great, Andy.
2: That's a miracle, modern miracle. Through grace and modern technology.
0: Right.
2: My question is not based on any concern of the validity of the canon, so I want you to understand that. But I always kind of wonder if the Apostle John was the author of the book of John, how come there's no reference to the transfiguration? Like, and if he is, someday I've got a bone to pick with him. Like, he's the eyewitness.
1: Yeah, that's a great question. By the way, I have a random question before I answer yours. You're in South Dakota. Who's your college football team out there?
2: It's the Jacks, and it's the Coyotes, and that's the state rivalry, the university and the state.
1: Do you pull for like Nebraska or Iowa or any of those nearby?
2: You know what? You never want to ask me a sports question of any sort because I have no skin.
1: I'm just curious. I'm a Nebraska fan, and I have a lot of friends that are Nebraska fans, but they're in South Dakota, so it's interesting how that always works out.
2: Yeah, okay.
1: But I figured I'd ask.
2: Yeah. Well, as a shout out to my middle child, he's a Nebraska fan. So.
0: Oh, okay.
1: Well, let's beat Indiana this week, shall we? Let's do an upset. Okay. Let's go 6-0.
0: Wait till we get a call from Indiana now. Thanks a lot for that.
1: Hey, I'll try to bring everybody in we can. to answer your question, John's an interesting gospel because what the church fathers tell us about John's gospel particularly is that he had actually read the other three and he helped publish them in the churches and affirm their truths. But what was requested of him by these elders, we have this from the Mirror Toin Fragment, kind of talks about this. The Anti-Marcion Prologue kind of gets into some of this. And then Clement of Alexandria deals with this a little bit too. And there's many more that talk about the origination of John's gospel. And one of the things that John didn't want to write a gospel. Like, he had no intention of writing a gospel. He wanted to just keep teaching what he had remembered. It's because he was so old that everybody was like, you need to tell your story that can live beyond your life. And so I don't think John personally wrote his gospel. I think he taught his gospel and writers wrote for him. That Johannine community I was talking about earlier in the program, we see evidence of this. For example, the writers speaking constantly in the plural. That which we have seen, which we have heard. We actually have prompts that the question of whether John's gospel should be ever written, John told them to take time and pray and fast over it. And Andrew, the apostle, came and said the Lord had revealed to him that John should dictate a gospel after his memory as they, including Andrew, recollect Jesus's teachings. And it is interesting that I think that's plausible because we see Andrew's story that's not in the other three at the very beginning of John's gospel. And we see this other disciple that's unnamed with Andrew, which I think is John, because he's quietly putting himself in the story. So Andrew and John are like these first two that are on the scene in John's gospel. However, what was asked of John and what John required was not that he would repeat that which was already spoken in the other three, but that he would go in between the different gospels where they miss things. He wanted to start earlier and he wanted to hover over periods of time, particularly around Jesus's third year of ministry, which is the majority of John's gospel. He felt like he should have started with Jesus's first miracle that was skipped by the other three, the wedding of Cana, and that he would continue to Jesus's third year of ministry, and he spent a lot of time there. So John was careful not to repeat the synoptics because he felt like they were already established and he already proved. In fact, there's theories that John was one of the translators of Matthew's gospel coming into Greek. We don't know, but his name is in a list of people that could have been a part of moving Matthew into Greek. So from that perspective, John wasn't interested in repeating the synoptics, and he wasn't necessarily interested in telling the stories as much as what those stories mean. This is why Clement of Alexandria called it a spiritual gospel. He was going for not so much Jesus said this and Jesus did that. It's Jesus said this because, and Jesus did that miracle because, and he wanted to explain the why, not just the what. So it doesn't surprise me that John's gospel wouldn't repeat some very, very important points that were already covered in the other three, but he also covers points that the other three don't, that we're so thankful for. So he just didn't want to be repetitive according to what history tells us in the composition of John.
0: Andy, did we lose you? All right, Andy, I got to go to the break anyway. As I stayed a little, I was enjoying the conversation, so I stayed a bit past the break, so we'll take the break. One line open right now, so if you've got a Bible question, you can get it in for our guest, Dr. Stephen Boyce, 888-318-7884.
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0: Welcome back. Catholic Answers Live. I don't know any other show where in a matter of 5 minutes you can be talking about Papias and Irenaeus and the Coyotes of South Dakota football. I don't know any other show where you get that kind of quality. Dr. Stephen Boyce, our guest. If you got a Bible question, 888-318-7884. Let's go to Michigan. Andy in Michigan, thanks for waiting. You got a Bible question? And, oh, I'm sorry, I said Andy, I meant Aaron. Aaron in Michigan?
9: Oh, okay.
0: Yeah, sorry. I apologize. No, that was me. That was my mistake. Go ahead.
9: Yeah, I actually have a couple different questions. Why do we not have the Douay Chronicle? I think I said that right. And the Protestant Bible? And also, where did the Book of Mary Magdalene come from?
0: Oh, all right.
1: Okay. Wow. Well, hey.
0: Nothing about South Dakota football from you. Okay, fine. We'll just go with the Bible questions then.
1: We'll go straight to the Gospel of Mary. All right, good. Let me start with your first one. So believe it or not, the earliest Protestant Bibles did include the Apocrypha or the Deuterocanon. The King James Version,

0: did. German Luther included them in his German Bible. The reason most of them actually are no longer in Protestant Bibles had nothing to do with the theological arguments or the historical arguments about their reliability, anything like that. It cost too much money to print them in addition if they were just going to be delegated to the end of the Old Testament, which is actually interesting. Luther put here in ends the Old Testament after the apocryphal books, not before in his mind, which I still find that very odd, because usually it'll be here in lies the Old Testament books here and then introducing the Deuterocanon. Luther actually has it on the other end, the Deuterocanon, oddly enough. But most of the early Protestant Bibles all had the Deuterocanon. And the reason that they stopped putting them in there was financing and how expensive it was to print these additional books with Genesis through Revelation. And since they were delegated to a second tier category by Protestants, it wasn't a big deal just to not have it. There's actually a push, to be fair to Protestants, there's a push by a lot of Protestants that haven't put back even the ESV, which is a very, very reformed translation, has their own translation of the Apocrypha now, and you can buy an ESV with it attached. So they're actually starting to put them back in the Protestant Bibles. And I think they need to not only put them back, they need to put them back and leave the category out of it and just put Old Testament and New Testament and be done with it. But, you know, neither here nor there. But does that answer your question on the Protestant side first, on their view of the canon?
1: Okay, yeah, it definitely does.
2: Now okay. We got to find out the Gospel of Mary.
0: Your second question, remind me, had to do with the Gospel of Mary. Is that right?
1: Yeah, why is that not in the Bible?
0: Okay. Well, the Gospel of Mary, I actually spent a lot of hours in the Gospel of Mary. First of all, it's probably late 2nd century, and we can pretty much put a good 50-year date on when it originated just off of the language, because it survives in a couple of fragments, both in Greek and in Coptic. And what we know of the Gospel of Mary, which was fully rediscovered in its bigger form in Ag Hammadi in the 1940s. Now, the Gospel of Mary is interesting because we say it's the Gospel of Mary Magdalene, but we actually don't know, because it doesn't actually say Mary Magdalene, just as Mary. We assume it's Mary Magdalene. But it was utterly rejected by the early church because it's very connected to what people call Gnostic theology. I don't like using, I use that terminology for the sake of argument, but the Gnostic groups were about as united as saying, I'm a Christian. you know, what are Baptist, Catholic, Orthodox, Methodist, what are, you know. So saying Gnostic is too generic for me, but for the sake of argument, the theology is secret knowledge, very much based on Jesus giving that secret knowledge, which is compatible with the Gospel of Thomas at its time, the Gospel of Judas, the Gospel of Philip. It's all about this secret knowledge that's being given by Jesus, because it's all found within us. This divine inner spark is in with every human. We got to dig deep within ourselves to find that. And then once we discover the secret knowledge, we escape the body and we're saved. So the Gospel of Mary was always deemed as heretical. Second, it went missing. It was not preserved. It only circulated in a few regions of the world, mostly near Egypt. Nobody circulated elsewhere. It was not received. It was not copied. It was not transmitted. It wasn't publicly read. Its jurisdiction is the biggest issue. It can't be traced to the apostles because it's at least 75 to 100 years after the apostles died. And it's certainly not connected to Mary Magdalene at all. So from that standpoint, it's rejected because it cannot be traced back to the apostolic origin. The apostolic churches that were given the deposit of faith did not have it. Not one of them had it. As Irenaeus said, there were only four gospels delivered to the churches by the apostles, and there can't be any less or more than four. And he uses illustrations, just as there's four directions, north, south, east, and west. There can only be four gospels. He uses the four images in Ezekiel. Basically, Irenaeus belabored the point. There's only been four, there can only be four, and there will always be four. And so the church never received these from the apostles, so they were always rejected, and its contents are extremely heretical to Gnostic sects of the late 2nd century.
2: What do you think, Aaron?
1: Okay. I was actually asking that one because of a friend of mine.
2: Oh, a Gnostic friend?
0: Well,
1: No.

0: Her and I actually go to the same Presbyterian church right now.
1: Okay.
0: But right now I'm also trying to find my way back into the Catholic church.
2: Great.
1: I can give you a map, Aaron. We're trying, Aaron, to get you back in. We can help.
0: I know, and I'm trying though too. And
1: God bless you, Aaron. God bless you. Yeah, I know.
0: It's just okay. Why am I having such a hard time going back?
1: Well, I will pray for an answer. That an answer comes to you about that. And I'm happy when you call. I'm very glad we get to have these conversations. I don't think there's anybody better than Stephen Boyce to answer your questions and help you. He made that trip from being a Baptist pastor into the Catholic Church. So call whenever he's on. Okay, Aaron?
0: All right. Thank you.
1: All right. Thank you. So how should I think of the Gnostics that you were describing then? Are they rebels? I'm sorry I only left you a few seconds for this, but I'm always wondering, like, how should I think of them? Were they oppressed by the Christians? What?
2: Well, they were a heretical sect that tried to pervert the text under the names of the apostles, and it really irritated the Alexandrian Christians as well as those in Antioch. So, and there's different sects of Gnosticism. They didn't agree amongst themselves. Some were docetistic, where they denied the physical elements. Some of them rejected that Jesus was a physical being at all, just a phantom.
1: Yeah.
2: Some think that the Spirit came on him and abandoned him. So they didn't agree on theology amongst themselves.
1: All right. That'll do it for our first hour. There's two lines open. So at the break, you are welcome to call. Hey, if you're on the line, hang on the line. We're going to get to you as in the order in which we have received your call. And if you haven't called yet, get one of those two lines. You can ask any biblical question you would like from a wonderful biblical scholar and early church scholar, Dr. Stephen Boyce. The number to call, 888-318-7884.

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2: In the history of the world, only one tomb has ever had a rock roll before it and a soldier set to guard it to prevent a dead man from rising. And that was the tomb of Christ on the evening of the Friday called Good. What spectacle could be more ridiculous than armed soldiers keeping their eyes on a corpse? But sentinels were set lest the dead walk, the silent speak, and the pierced heart quicken to the throb of life. They said he was dead. They knew he was dead. They said he would never rise again. And yet they watched. They remembered that he called his body the temple, and that in 3 days after they had destroyed it, he would rebuild it.
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0: 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And it's not FACTS, F-A-X. It's F-A-C-T-S. 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Do I get a new episode every, or you just do it when the spirit moves?
1: We usually have a new episode every week. 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Usually on Saturday morning at 7 a.m., new episodes released there. That's almost always the case unless something terrible happened to us that week. But we on YouTube, we have that same episode. It's just the visual instead of the audio. And then we typically do other live streams. Like lately, there's been two or three a week. So we've been busy over there. But yeah, there's typically two or three a week on YouTube, one every week on the actual audio podcasts.
0: And you will talk about patristics, the church fathers. You will talk about exegesis of biblical texts or go ahead.
1: So FACTS is kind of a play on words. FACTS in the sense of we're covering the facts, but it's also an acronym. Fathers, Apocrypha, Canon, Text, Scripture.
0: Yeah.
1: So that it was kind of funny. I was working with an Anglican before I created the podcast, and we always, anytime somebody said something true, it was FACTS. That's FACTS, you know, and that was like a big thing. And so I just kind of adopted that through the conversation over and over again, just saying that word. And then actually turned it into an acronym that fit what I did my study in. So, and when I say Apocrypha, it's not like, oh, no, the Deuterocanon. The Apocrypha is broad, like 3rd and 4th Esdras and 3rd Maccabees, 4th Maccabees.
0: Yes, right. I see Apocrypha. What you mean. Right, so right.
1: It's anything in the Apocrypha realm.
0: If you'd like to talk with Dr. Stephen Boyce, you're welcome to call 888-318-7884. Any Bible question is welcome. And whatever your relationship to the Bible might be, whether it's one of a lot of knowledge or none at all, really. And I do want you, if you have no knowledge of the Bible at all, we would love to talk with you. As a matter of fact, I would just get out of the way and let Dr. Stephen Boyce talk with you, because that's a great opportunity. But maybe you are practically a Bible scholar yourself, and you've got a question or a comment, you are welcome. 888-318-7884. I believe I am going now to Harry in Pennsylvania, watching on YouTube. Harry, welcome. You got a Bible question?
2: Yes, I have two real quick.
0: Okay.
2: So I have a question about the book of Hebrews.
0: Okay.
2: Is that a sign that us men will be making the coffee up in heaven?
0: Hebrews.
1: I guess that was a joke.
2: I said the
1: Hebrews.
2: Yeah.
0: Oh,
1: Hebrews.
0: Oh my gosh. I am so, Harry, I have to confess, I had a little trouble hearing in my headphones, so I wasn't sure what just happened.
2: Right.
0: But I hate to miss a good joke, so I apologize for that, Harry.
2: Oh, no, it's okay.
0: Man, so, missed a good opportunity.
2: Thank you, brother. So now the second one is an important one. So I'm taking my OCIA classes. I started 4 weeks ago.
0: Congratulations.
2: Now I'm confused on what version of the Bible I hear. Dewey Rames, the Revised Standard Catholic Edition, the ESV Catholic Edition, so the Ignatius Study Bible, the Great Adventure. So I don't know which one.
0: All right, which one?
2: That's a good.
0: Dr. Boyce?
1: Oh, great question. If you're just starting, have you... How

0: long have you been around the church? Are you brand new into the church, or what's your journey? Brand new,
1: like, I've been going a total about 5 weeks.
0: Okay. All right. I would definitely start with the Great Adventure Catholic Bible, because it's kind of built for beginners who want to come in and understand the stories and how they all come together. If you want a brain exercise and an arm exercise, you can get an Ignatius Catholic Study Bible, because you're going to get an arm workout carrying that thing around. My wife bought me one of those, and I'm pretty sure my biceps grew after about 3 weeks from just hauling that thing around. But I do like the RSV second edition is probably the best. Douay Rheims is an older translation. It might not read as well. I would recommend the RSV. And again, just if you buy an Ignatius Study Bible, it'll be very, very helpful for you, because there are good, good study notes in it. So you, and you'll be getting the RSV. I believe that's the second edition in that one. But I would not discourage the first option as well for you with the Great Adventure Catholic Bible, because of showing the biblical stories coming together. I think that would be good for you.
2: What do you think, Harry?
1: Access them through the app, all through the app.
2: They're
1: all on apps.
2: Oh, I don't know about the Great Adventure Bible. I don't know about that. Is that available on an app?
0: I tell you, apps are great. Me old school. Yeah, call me old school, though, and maybe I am. I think it's a good thing to have a physical copy with you. Apps are good. I'm not saying don't do it. I'm just saying it's nice to have a physical copy of the Word of God with you. It goes a long way. It's something you can tangibly hold and read. And if you like leaving markings and marking in it, I mean, fine. But, you know, everybody has their opinions on these things. But I would encourage you at least get one physical copy and keep that at your bedside or something like that. Because here's my reason for that. I know this is me, not speaking for anybody else. I'm easily distracted. If I'm on my phone reading an app, and I'm reading the Bible on an app, and a text message hits me that draws my attention, I'm leaving the app to answer the text. Or I get a ESPN notification, so-and-so is in overtime right now, check it out. It's like, ooh. Like I'm too distracted. I think it's good sometimes to put our electrical devices away, open a physical copy of the Word of God, and just spend time with the Lord in that way.
2: Because, Harry, you don't want to be reading the Bible and then a notice comes up that the Coyotes beat the Jacks in South Dakota football. You just don't.
1: No, you know what I do? Well, I turn my notifications off.
2: Oh, okay.
1: I get rid of them.
2: Well, I...
1: Yeah, so then I'm just... your show did help me go to the Catholic faith. I just wanted to let you all know that, watching your show.
2: Well,
1: and I agree with everything you guys say, too.
2: Well, then you're going to have to agree with this, Harry. You are great, and you're a great caller, and we're very glad you called. I will say this about the Great Adventure Bible from Ascension Press. Ascension really put together something that graphically is very easy to understand, and there are you know, charts in there, and there are all kinds of images and things that can help you grasp, where am I in the Bible right now? I find that very helpful. So, but what I can send you, because I have a copy of it, is The Bible is a Catholic Book, Jimmy Akin's book, The Bible is a Catholic Book. So, Harry, welcome to the Catholic Church. This is a little gift from our donors to you, and call anytime. We'd love it if you'd call back. But I got to hit the break. We'll be right back with more Bible questions for Dr. Stephen Boyce.
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Luke and Mark are in the same category here. In fact, I have a facsimile up here in the top of a manuscript that's in Washington, D.C. It's known as Codex Washingtonianus. It's Codex W for short. It is one of the earliest gospel reading manuscripts we have of pictures of the gospel writers. And the order of the gospels is different. It's Matthew, John, Luke, and Mark in that order. And that's Luke on the left, Mark on the right. And it gives priority to your question, because the question that people ask, well, wait a minute, why do we have gospels after Luke and Mark? Which is, in my mind, a very good thing. Number one, I like the fact that we have gospels that are named after people that were not eyewitnesses, because nobody can say we're trying to sell something. We're trying to just like, because that's what the Gnostic gospels are doing. These non-commodity texts, trying to be Peter, trying to be Thomas, trying to be Philip, trying to be Paul. I mean, that's what they're trying to do. It's nice, actually, that we don't have this problem. But when it comes to Luke admits from the beginning that he is not an eyewitness, but that he has collected the testimony of eyewitnesses. I'm pretty confident in some of those that he interviewed, because Luke has a technique that he continues all the way through Acts, which he is an eyewitness of many of those events, because he starts saying we, us, and our in the second half of Acts with the travels of Paul. So the writer himself, most scholars, including liberal scholars, will agree that whoever wrote Luke probably wrote Acts. And if that's the case, the writer is saying in Acts that at some point he started traveling with Paul. He doesn't name himself, but it's a we, us, our. Oddly enough, no other name has ever been attributed to the Gospel of Luke but Luke the physician. No other name has been assigned to the Gospel of Luke, just Luke. Why? He's not popular. I mean, in fact, he's only popular because he wrote the Gospel of Luke. If he's just another name in Paul's writings, where he talks about him as being a beloved physician, but he also talks about Zenas the lawyer, and we don't see a book by him. So, I mean, he wasn't a popular person. So to make this guy popular as an assigned name to a gospel really doesn't gain you traction if you're trying to sell a bag of lies. But what's interesting is, and I note this in a lot of my research, is that the Gospel of Luke has a lot of medical language in it. In fact, the opening of the Gospel of Luke is the healing arts manual opening of Hippocrates. So Hippocrates' healing arts opening is almost verbatim what Luke says, but applies it to his work. And then we see all through these things evidence of a person who's familiar with medical language, like the woman who was hunched over. He diagnoses her back in the actual text. The story of, for example, the Good Samaritan. You see how the wound is bound up by the Samaritan to the man that was beat up, only in Luke's gospel. He's giving you the actual protocol for what to do when there's a open wound, and using that time's antiseptics. And so we see a lot of medical language. Paul only ever introduced one guy who was a physician that was with him. So it makes sense to be that way. Now, to take that now to your question, and then I'll let you give me some feedback here. No, he wasn't an eyewitness of Jesus, but he interviewed the eyewitnesses of Jesus. And I can give names of people I think he interviewed. But Paul is the apostle who had to authorize this text. For it to be an apostolic text, it has to come from an apostolic authority. Paul doesn't have to write it for it to be apostolic, nor does the same is true of Mark. Peter's the authority behind Mark. So as long as an apostle is authorizing the work to be done for the ministry of the church, it's now an authoritative text, whether Paul writes it or not. Paul may have amended it or added some things or asked him to change things or specifically introduce things. But Paul did say he had a gospel. He said it in Romans. He said it to Timothy, according to my gospel, and even gives Jesus Christ according to the lineage of David, according to my gospel. Well, Luke has a lineage. So it makes sense that he was probably, and he quotes when Paul quotes gospel readings, for example, you will not muzzle the ox when it's carrying out the grain. It's word for word from Luke's gospel. So it stands to reason that Luke's gospel was Paul. That he approved it. It was his authority. He didn't write it, but he approved it and he authorized it.
Therefore, it is a

0: part of divine scripture because it was issued by the authority of an apostle, and that apostle would have been Paul.
1: What do you think, Malachi?
2: That's fascinating.
1: It is fascinating. I wonder, Malachi, if you'd mind if I added a question onto this. Because
2: sure.
1: There's one thing in Luke's gospel that I can't imagine how Paul would have gotten it. And that is the testimony about Jesus at 12 years old in the temple. Mm-hmm. So I'm not disputing your theory, but you always think, well, that had to have come from Mary, right? And you think of Mary sure. as part of the John community. So help yes. me out. Where might Luke, this only appears in Luke, it appears nowhere else in Scripture. Where might Luke have gotten the story of Jesus at the age of 12 in the temple?
0: I'll give you the simple answer, and then I'll give you the more complex. The simple okay. answer is he met Mary, and he talked to Mary, and he got it from Mary.
1: Got it.
0: But we have no way to really prove that. However, we do know from his travels with Paul in the book of Acts, whoever wrote we, us, and our, let's just say it's Luke, because there's no reason to put another name there. Nobody else ever did. The we, us, and our did meet and correspond and connect in Paul's ministry with James. And James, even though we do not believe he's the blood brother of Jesus, he was still raised around Jesus.
1: Yeah, yeah.
0: And so with that being said, he did interact with James, the just, as we call him. And he could have received any childhood stories from James, including the lineage side of things connected to Joseph and Mary. So it's very possible, and I think it's more probable, that he got his information from James or from areas where Mary had given things even in written form. There may have been written forms of the Magnificat or things like that that were already yeah. circulating, and James, clearly being the leader in Jerusalem, had these already preserved with him in smaller fragmented forms. And Luke was just going to the archives, basically, and writing down what Mary had left to the churches in Jerusalem or left with James or some of these other apostles. So the more complicated side of it is, I think it's more doable and traceable to James because the writer interacted and passed and crossed paths with James, who was raised in the same household. So it would make sense to me that he probably got it from James as opposed to John receiving far more information about the Blessed Virgin like John 2 because he was entrusted with
1: yeah,
0: her.
1: So right, right.
0: I would say that's probably the case on that one.
1: What do you think, Malachi?
2: That's great.
1: Well, I'll tell you what. Thank you for your call. We've got the book on the Bible we usually give away is The Bible is a Catholic Book by our colleague Jimmy Akin. If you'd like a copy of it, hang on. Give us an address, and we'll send it off to you. I'm heading off to Illinois. Wait, do I have to take the break, Darren, or am I going to Illinois? I don't know which. Okay, then I can go to Illinois. Stuart in Illinois listening on WSFI Radio. Welcome. Go ahead with your question.
3: Hi, my question has to do with, you guys were talking about the authorship of the Book of Revelation, and I've never heard really anybody bring in St. Irenaeus in his Against Heresies Book 5, you know, when he's discussing it.
0: So
3: can you guys hear me?
0: Is your question... I'm sorry, well, I want to make sure I understand your question. So what was your question?
3: He's the successor of Saint John the Evangelist, and you know, when he's talking out specifically in Book 5, he's talking about the Book of Revelation, and he discusses it, the author being Saint John, specifically
0: yes,
3: when he's talking about the number of Mark of the Beast. But I've never heard anybody bring that into, you know, because he's a successor, would have known him, you know, and he kind of verifies that he wrote it. Does that make any sense?
0: Yes, and I might get in trouble with some people. This is he's one of the biggest reasons I date the Book of Revelation so late in the first century, because there's some that try to put all the New Testament books before 70 AD. He's one of the people that actually tells us, and there's an explanation for this. I just don't adhere to it. He talks about it being the end of Domitian's reign, and so that puts you in the late 90s. And what's interesting is the reason he brings it up in the passage you talked about, which is Against Heresies Book 5, is because there was two numbers circulating with the Mark of the Beast. One of them was 666, which is the one that we hear about all the time. But there was another number circulating in manuscripts for the Mark of the Beast, and it was 616. And we know he's not making this up, because the earliest fragment we have, one of the earliest, is a little fragment smaller than a credit card. And it has the number for the Mark of the Beast. And it's 616. And it's dated in the second century, around the time of Irenaeus. So one of the earliest fragmented evidences of the book of Revelation is circulating with 616 in it. So we know he wasn't making this up. I think it's hilarious. It kind of ruins a lot of conspiracy theories. But he's defending 666 as the reading. And he's saying that the manuscripts were corrupted as a result of some of the transmission, trying to connect it to the emperor's name and things like that. So you're right. You're 100% right. Irenaeus should be used in defense, because he does claim it to be John. He claims it to be during the end of Domitian's reign. And he's in direct succession of the line of John Polycarp Irenaeus. So he has very, very reliable information from the origins of the book of Revelation. I think that's a great point. But I would also mean that we probably need to adhere to a later date as well. But that's neither here nor there.
1: What do you think, Stuart?
3: Can I ask a follow-up question?
1: Please do. Go ahead.
3: So, you know, also in that passage where he's talking about, you know, the number and the name and all of that sort of thing, he's looking forward. I don't understand also why they don't use that to refute preterism, because he's not saying that all those things were fulfilled in the time of Nero, which is frequently cited. I mean, maybe as a typology, but he's not stating that that occurred. He's still looking for a forward to the Antichrist. Does that make any sense?
0: Yeah, so there's a lot of theories on Irenaeus' theology here, because, you know, I've heard a lot of your preterist or semi-preterist, more so. Most preterists are pretty heretical. Semi-preterists, yeah. But then you have also your other people that come into play here, like dispensationalism, which I grew up in dispensationalism. Are you familiar with dispensationalism?
3: Yeah. I was a kind of revert.
0: Tim LaHaye.
3: The whole Protestant realm to come back.
0: Yeah, Tim LaHaye, Left Behind, all that good stuff. So they use Irenaeus all the time because he defended a literal thousand-year reign. But then he didn't, because the concept that he had in mind is that every day in creation represented a thousand-year period. And there's all kinds of interesting theories that he had connected to the Genesis creation. So Irenaeus' theology is very different from what a lot of people are debating today. But I will say this. He certainly believed things in Revelation were complete and liturgical, just on his approach, but that there were still events that needed to happen. And I don't think that we should imply our modern day eschatological debates on Irenaeus, because he wouldn't be thinking in a lot of the terms we are. And so I think what he believed, from what we can say, is that many of these things did go through fulfillment and are still being fulfilled in his life. And there's elements that are on their way to being fulfilled. And some of the scholars would say that actually ends up happening. Some of the prophecies or the ideas of the visions of John are fulfilled probably about 40 to 50 years after he dies, especially the fall of Rome and some of its elements. So ecumenically, that is. So there's some ideas there behind him that I think we need to be careful in posing our eschatological terms into his readings, because I don't think he was thinking the same way we are on that. But no doubt he had an idea that things were futuristic at times.
3: Well, ultimately, wouldn't we be relying on the Catechism, that section 674, 675? That's kind of, you know, roughly our view, correct? Is that right?
0: Correct. We would... Irenaeus differed from other church fathers who were just as powerful and all have sainthood. These men were working this out. And put yourself in Irenaeus' position. Let's just say that John did write it at the time he said, during the end of Domitian's reign, at the end of the first century. Here he is in the late second century trying to formulate all of this and trying to understand it. Interpretations were going everywhere. By the way, the heretics loved the book of Revelation. So a lot of Christians were actually putting it down and not reading it. especially in the East, because heretics were just having their way with the book. So there's a lot of battles. And then we know that people were corrupt. And that's what he's saying. The manuscripts were being corrupted. We've got the mark of the beast at 666. And then his neighbor that lives at 616 is apparently existing too. And we've got, why were they corrupting the number? Because the number represents something. And you can change its representation by changing a single digit, or somebody just messed up and copied. The problem is it wasn't one copy. Apparently, there's a lot of copies that were circulating with the change in number. So I think that matters.
1: Stuart, thanks. Great call, great conversation. If you got a Bible question for Dr. Stephen Boyce, 888-318-7884.
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5: Hello, friends, and welcome. I'm Father Wade Menezes. Interreligious communion, why not? That's the topic of this segment of The Crux of the Matter. The Catholic Church does not permit interreligious communion precisely because we believe in and hold as too precious the doctrine of Christ's real presence in the Eucharist, a doctrine which other Christian faiths do not hold. We often hear the phrases Holy Communion or Communion referring to reception of the Blessed Sacrament at Mass, but we need to stop and ponder what exactly these phrases mean. To receive communion implies just that, a communion of faith in the real presence. To receive Holy Communion automatically implies that the person is partaking of a communion that is holy, both between the person and Christ, and between all those receiving Christ in the Eucharist as a single body. A statement from the United States Catholic Conference of Bishops explains all of this very well. Because Catholics believe that the celebration of the Eucharist is a sign of the reality of the oneness of faith, life, and worship, members of those churches with whom we are not yet fully united are ordinarily not admitted to Holy Communion. Eucharistic sharing in exceptional circumstances by other Christians requires permission according to the directives of the diocesan bishop and the provisions of canon law. Keep in mind too, friends, that a Catholic is not free to take part in a Protestant communion service. Such an action would imply a communion that simply does not exist, but which we pray for. So while we Catholics are not able to invite our non-Catholic brothers and sisters to receive the Eucharist, we can surely invite them to attend the celebration of Holy Mass. We pray that our common baptism and the action of the Holy Spirit in the celebration of the Eucharist will draw us closer to one another and begin to dispel the sad divisions which separate us, keeping with Christ's prayer for us that they may all be one. And that's the crux of the matter. Thanks for joining us.
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7: Have you ever heard someone say, the Catholic Church is just a bunch of rules and regulations and do's and don'ts, and it's against freedom? G.K. Chesterton says, Catholic doctrine and discipline may be walls, but they are the walls of a playground. Freedom exists only within the rules. 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Chesterton says that while the Church has established rule and order, the chief aim of that order is to give room for good things to run wild.
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0: Welcome back, Catholic Answers Live. I think it was Mark Twain who said a lie gets halfway around the world before the truth even gets its boots on. And but we need people like our guest, Dr. Stephen Boyce from the Facts podcast, and you see him other places as well, who are willing to, in a patient and scholarly and charitable way, refute, I think, a lot of the nonsense about the Bible that's out there. It's been a tough 150 years or so for the Bible. All these people were going to apply a scientific method to it, and a lot of really, maybe, I don't know if cynical is the word, but skeptical approaches have really left people in doubt about the Word of God. So it's wonderful to have someone defending, but also explaining, helping us to understand what we've got in our hands when we're holding the Bible. If you've got a Bible question, maybe you are one of those skeptics, you're welcome to call 888-318-7884. I'm enjoying the conversation so much, I keep forgetting where I am in my list of calls. So I think I'm going to Pittsburgh. So Jason in Pittsburgh, if you're there, I'm happy. Go ahead with your question.
1: So first of all, I want to say you made a good point earlier about, which really I can't stop thinking about how Martin Luther demoted James, but bases his whole theology on faith alone on a demoted book. My question is, I'm sorry.
0: No, I appreciate that. That was our guest, Dr. Stephen Boyce, who made that point. And once you hear it, yeah, it's one of those things. Once you hear it, you go, oh, yeah, right. It's very helpful.
1: My main question is, so during the life of Jesus, you know, we know that through Scripture that he fulfilled all these prophecies. How come it takes the writer of, I think it's more specifically Matthew, because I grew up Protestant and then Anglican, I was always taught, even in seminary, that the writer of Matthew, his book was geared to the Jewish. So how, like, all of a sudden, when they're writing the book of Matthew is being written, they're like, oh, this scripture was fulfilled, and how do they know, how did they know what scripture, what was the process of them finding that?
0: Was that clear to you, Dr. Boyce?
2: Yeah, and I want to make sure.
0: Okay.
2: Yeah, I want to make sure I understand your question. So it seems like your issue is that you're in the middle of a scene in the Gospel of Matthew, for example, that you brought up, and then all of a sudden there's a statement about fulfilled scripture, or this was said, or this was done, or this was accomplished, and scripture might be fulfilled. Are you talking about those sections of Matthew's Gospel specifically?
1: Yes, because obviously during the time of Jesus, the apostles, the disciples at the time, they were oblivious to it, but all of a sudden it's like,
2: yes.
1: And even after the day of Pentecost, you have the Pharisees tell them, like, weren't these men are ignorant?
2: So yeah, so this kind of proves.
0: If I may just clarify, it seems to me that the question has to do, I want the listener to be fully clued in. Here we have the apostles who don't seem to understand who Jesus is or that scripture points to him at all. They seem very confused, baffled, and inexpert. And then later we have the apostle Matthew saying, this happened to fulfill scripture. So where does that expertise come from?
2: Yeah, so they didn't stay ignorant, and they didn't stay uneducated in that system. By the way, the idea that in Acts is particularly about the fact that they were not trained in the, particularly in the synagogue trainings, that they did not go through the different hierarchical approaches being trained by the rabbis. They didn't go to the rabbinical schools. So that's specifically what they had in mind. Now, it's very likely a lot of them were either illiterate or partially illiterate and things like that. However, Jews memorized the scripture by song. The Hebrew language is very, very poetic and musical. So they memorize a lot by chant and singing, which is why the Catholic Church does this today. So do the Orthodox. But the thing is, what needs to be remembered is these disciples were not understanding things as they were happening. It would be one thing if the writers were writing as the events were going on. But that's not how the Gospels came to us. They were written later. They started out in oral form. They were sermons. They were homilies. They were storytelling. They were catechesis material. They were only compiled out of necessity, because oral tradition dies with the person. Written tradition.

0: tradition outlives the person. A lot of the gospel writers, Peter did not want to write a gospel. He was motivated because his life was in jeopardy to have Mark write it for him. It's like, all right, if you're not going to write it yourself, then at least have somebody write it for you. So Matthew, for example, what you see in the story a lot of times, and I think there's multiple disciples behind Matthew, not just Matthew. I think Matthew is the main person, but he's an actor and a narrator. And what I mean by that is he's a participant in these events. And one minute you're seeing him as an eyewitness telling the insider view. So you've got the 10-foot view right here in the story. And then all of a sudden you'll pull right out of the 10-foot and then you'll go to a 1,000-foot view. And now the narrator is speaking to what happened at the 10-foot view and giving you the big picture. Oh, this was done so that Jesus would be XYZ. And the problem that happens a lot of times is that the Gospels actually tell us this. John does this a lot. His disciples did not know what he was saying at that time until he was glorified. So they didn't stay ignorant about what Jesus was saying and what Jesus was doing. They knew what he said. They comprehended intellectually what he said and how he healed the person the way he did. It took them years to process, like, oh, that's why Jesus said it. That makes sense. Now I understand why he did what he did there. That's what Isaiah was talking about. And that's what Jeremiah was talking about. So that's where you see in the writer, the 10-foot view, as it was happening, he's on the inside seeing it happen. Then he steps back as the narrator, 1,000-foot view. And now he's going to interpret the why Jesus said that or why Jesus did that. And so you see that in the text. It actually shows the organic nature of the gospel that you have somebody inside and outside telling you the 10-foot and 1,000-foot view. I don't know if I'm answering your question, but I hope I am. So tell me if I missed anything.
1: It helps. It's just like when you talk about oral tradition, it's like in telephone. Like you start out with, you know, the cat went to sleep, and then by the end, it's like, well, a whole different, well, the giraffe is from Africa.
0: Well, here's two things to that. Number one, let's take the example of if the apostles who are orally teaching it are affirming the actual written tradition, then it's not a telephone situation because they're affirming the way that they remember it. On the other hand, we know the church turned some of these events into early creedal language. And these guys were telling the same stories for many, many years. What John's gospel pens down, for example, John had been teaching for years after Jesus' resurrection, years and years and years and years. It's kind of like, I think you would agree with this. My grandfather, I love my grandfather. He's 83 years old. And I can tell you every joke, every punchline. I can tell you every story. I can tell you about all these fun stories. I mean, why? And I love my grandfather. Because I've heard him 100 times, and I can tell the joke for him, and I can tell the story for him. The apostles didn't shut up. They just kept talking about what Jesus said and did over and over and over in repetition. So even though it would be one thing if this is like the only time, it's like, man, did you hear Peter said this about Jesus? And this is 20 years after Jesus. For the very first time, he told the story about this woman who was, you know, that would be one thing, but that's not how these narratives were circulating in the oral tradition. They were circulating in repetitive homilies and sermons, and the apostles were telling these stories over and over and over again. So they didn't get lost in transmission that way. Second reason they didn't get lost is because they affirmed the text because they were alive to approval. Therefore, they are their words, and they can amend them any way they want.
1: Oh, understand. That's a good point.
2: Very good. Well, I'll tell you what, I'll send you a copy, if you'd like, of Jimmy Akin's book, The Bible is a Catholic Book. Just hang on, give us an address, and we'll send it to you. But I got to go to the break, so we'll take a break and come back for more Bible questions with our guest, Dr. Stephen Boyce. I think there's room for one more caller. I'm not sure, but I think if you call now, we'll get you in before the top of the hour, 888-318-7884.
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2: Welcome back, Catholic Answers Live. I'm going to ask you a question real quick. Bobby from South Carolina wasn't able to stay on the line. Dr. Boyce, Dr. Stephen Boyce, of course, our guest this hour. But Bobby wants to know, essentially, where can we get the sacrament of marriage from Scripture? How did we get that? What's the scriptural root for the sacrament of marriage?
0: Yeah, so the word sacrament is Latin, and it's a translation from the Greek form of the word mysterion, the mystery, a lot of times called mystery. So if you go to Ephesians chapter number 5, no one ever hated, it talks about the husband and the wife relationship. No one ever hated his own flesh, but nourished and cherished it just as Christ does the church. Because we are parts of his body, for this reason man shall leave his father and mother and be joined to his wife. These two shall be one. This is the mysterion in the Latin. This is the sacrament is great. But I am speaking with reverence to Christ and the church. So the first time we actually see it called a sacrament is by Paul in Ephesians. And it's typifying Christ and his church, because the marriage union is bigger than the individual relationship itself, because it reflects something bigger than itself. And that's part of the mystery, that the husband-wife relationship reflects Christ and the church. And therefore, Paul used the word mysterion or sacramentum on the term here. So Paul called it a sacrament. So I would say that we get it from the biblical text in Ephesians 5.
2: Oh, that was great. I'm so glad you asked that, Bobby. I'm sorry we didn't get to talk to you in person, but thank you for the call and the question. Bible questions. Let's go to Blake, listening on the Guadalupe Radio Network down there in Texas. Blake, you got a Bible question for Dr. Stephen Boyce?
7: Yes. And by the way, I'm a former Baptist myself. So,
2: well, and you came into the Catholic Church, Blake.
7: Yes, sir.
2: When was that?
0: Welcome to the fullness.
2: Yeah.
7: Three or four years ago.
2: Well, you guys are almost tied. You guys are. Wow. You have a very similar biography. Were you ever Anglican?
7: No.
2: All right. Well, a slight difference there. But
0: he skipped the minor leagues. They drafted
2: straight
0: him
2: to the major
0: right
2: league.
0: Into the major.
2: Yeah. Yeah. Well, all right. You never hit AAA, Blake, but we're glad you're here. Go ahead with your question.
7: Okay. So my question is, how can we trust Irenaeus' writings anyway? Because he got Jesus' death and resurrection wrong as far as how old he was. He contended that he was in his late 40s and early 50s when Jesus rose again.
0: Yeah, that's a great question. Yeah. Everybody loves that one. Two things. One, okay. A church father can be incorrect on a matter of fact, but be right in other matter of facts, including important ones like this, because we don't believe Irenaeus was infallible. But it also could be he's not an idiot, and he has a different reason for saying what he said. For example, I'm sure you're familiar in John chapter number 8. One of the complaints to Jesus was, you're not even 50 years old. How can you say you saw Abraham or he saw your time, right? It could be, and remember, the early church fathers were very typological when they're looking at numerics as well as timelines and chronologies. What was the point of Irenaeus saying that? Well, he's arguing that Jesus Christ came into this world in flesh to sanctify human life at every single stage, from a baby to a teenager to a early youth and young in his 20s. Like, so his main purpose actually here is actually showing that he had a theological reason for even attaching the number 50 to Jesus's his name and his age and his timeline, because it's, he's looking at the ancient thought of life and its cycles, and he's reasoning through, why did God become a man? Was it just to sanctify a gender? Was it coming just to sanctify a certain age group? Was it all of these things? He's making a greater point, and he's borrowing the age that the religious leaders used, saying you're not even 50. And he's utilizing that to make a theological point. He might not be, in our minds, we're like, well, that's ridiculous. I mean, he wouldn't, he's probably 33, 34, 30, like, what is this 50 stuff? Maybe we're just reading him wrong. Maybe it's us that's the problem, not Irenaeus, because I actually think that what he's doing here is he's not appealing to an authority of some fact that was passed down around Jesus's age. I think he's actually taking biblical numbers that were used, like in John, he's trying to make a greater point than specific deadline chronology, that Jesus came to sanctify all of humanity from the womb to the tomb, and he went through every stage of life in order to do that. And I don't think he's being as precise as we want or we think he's being. So let's just say he's completely wrong and I'm wrong about what I just said. That doesn't mean we throw everything out that he says. It just means he's wrong, and we acknowledge that because it can't be corroborated with anybody else. But I think he's actually going very, very deep into a theological point. He's interpreting something through his theological lens, and he's not going literal but typological, and he's making a bigger issue. And by the way, early writers would do this. They would exaggerate points just to make a point. They didn't care about precision the way we do. We're very precise. We're very precise about dates and age and all that. They weren't as big on that. As long as that type of event or age or person made a bigger point, they're going to use it to make the bigger point. I don't know if I'm – does that make sense?
7: Yeah, yeah, totally.
0: I'm not saying he's right.
7: That's could just be wrong. Yeah. Well, if a Protestant were to ask me that question – I'm not exactly sure what I would say, you know, but...
0: Well, by the way, it's not a this happens reason. A lot in Jewish writings. If you look at some of the kings, okay, there's contradictions between Kings and Chronicles of the age of the king, and it's not because that the writer of one forgot it and the other one got it right. They're making a numerical point about that specific age attached to that person because they have a different emphasis than in Kings than they did in Chronicles. This happens all the time. It's not unique for numbers and ages to be attached to figures that even contradict within the biblical text, as far as like contradict the way that it looks on the surface. It's not that they didn't know what Kings or Chronicles were. They didn't care about it. They were focusing on the number 40 as opposed to 7.
7: Right.
0: And they were attaching it to that king and his life. It wasn't that specific for them where they cared as much as we do.
2: Blake, I'm going to say thanks and try to get another caller on. I mean, doesn't Luke say, I can't remember which one, maybe it was John, Jesus was about 30. It doesn't seem like there's it's not a German precision here. Like, you know, it's not, there seems to be a kind of a ease about the whole thing.
0: Yeah, he was probably 33, 34 easily.
2: All right, let's go to Bonita in Arkansas watching on YouTube. Bonita, welcome.
8: Hello, how are you?
2: Very well, thank you. Thank you for calling.
8: Okay, so me and my husband, we started going to Mass about 3 months ago, and we started OCIA classes a few weeks ago.
2: Congratulations.
8: We're really enjoying everything about the Catholic faith. We just love it. We kind of wish we would have went way before we did.
2: Beautiful.
8: But I heard something the other day that kind of, I don't know, it kind of bothered me. I was watching YouTube videos, which is probably the worst thing you can do to get your information a lot of the times. But this one gentleman who was Catholic, and he was talking about predestination.
2: Mm-hmm.
8: And the first thing that I think of when I think of predestination is, say, there are 10 Christians, true Christians, and God says, okay, we're only taking 4 of you because maybe that's all that he's wanting or whatever, you know. And so it doesn't really matter what we do. Or is it something more along the lines of predestination as there's 10 true Christians and all are going to heaven, and it's predestined because God knew from the beginning who would be following him? And I don't even know if either one of them is the correct answer. I listened to YouTube videos, multiple of them, and it just really wasn't explaining it to me where it was clicking with me. It wasn't making much sense. So,
0: okay. So here's a, I'm going to read the catechism to you in a second, and I'm going to give you a little background on this question. It's a great one. I grew up in more of a Calvinistic Protestant world, so I was a five-point Calvinist for the longest time. And what I came to realize coming to the Catholic faith is that, unfortunately, Calvin, forgive me, really bastardized Augustine's doctrine of predestination, because Augustine wrote an entire work on the predestination of saints. Calvin moved it to a different level while claiming to quote Augustine a lot of his stuff. And I didn't realize that till later. So let's keep that in mind when we're talking about predestination. There's a stigma to it because of Calvinism. Had it been left in the state that it was with Augustine, I don't think we would be even having this conversation. But let me read the catechism to you real quick. It says that God predestines no one to go to hell. For this, the willful turning away from God, a mortal sin, is necessary, and persistence in it until the end. In the Eucharistic liturgy and in the daily prayers of her faithful, the Church implores the mercy of God, who does not want any to perish, but that all would come to repentance. And then it quotes scripture here. So the Catholic Church teaching is that God predestines no one to go to hell. This is called double predestination. Single predestination is a little bit different. Double predestination is God selects these people to go to heaven and these people to go to hell, and it's predetermined. Predestined, determined beforehand. And so the Church is already denying the doctrine of double predestination. There's a really boring word for this. It's superlapsarianism. If you want to go to bed at night and you can't sleep, just look up the word and study it. But the reality is, Augustine didn't teach that. The closest thing he could be attributed to is something closer to single predestination. And that he and I have his quote right here. He talks about this. He speaks about the teaching and how the faithful participants with the work of God, their destination is predetermined of persevering grace that's given to them in this cooperative power, and that there's this divine mystery between temporal work on earth, where we're acting within our conscious will, and God's eternal plan in eternity past that preceded our actions, but yet some way mysteriously find harmony back on the other side of eternity. And how that comes together, here's what Augustine did with that. I don't know. It's a mystery. He left it to a mystery. He left us responsible for our choices, responsible for our actions of sin and righteousness, and that we are cooperating with this eternal plan of God that is determined mysteriously without knowledge of that full plan. And yet somehow I am acting consciously and willingly within my will, but I'm also being ordained into this eternal plan where God accomplishes his purpose with and without me, and my choice of good and evil to still accomplish his eternal plan unaltered. And the way we should leave that is in a state of mystery that Augustine left it in. There's a lot of play that he goes into that, and he gives hypothetical equations. But I think it's a dangerous thing to eliminate what Augustine was actually getting at, that we are participants in an eternal plan. We're cooperating with an eternal decree. And if anybody claims to know how that works, turn off YouTube, because there's no way they're going to be able to explain that to you. Leave some things to mystery. It's okay to not know. What we do know is God holds us responsible for what we do in this life and our choices. Does that help at all, or do you need me to elaborate a little bit more here?
8: Well, it just... Okay, so basically it is what we've already been taught, to follow Jesus and stay in his grace, and you'll go to heaven. It's not like he's going to go through there and pick, okay,
2: no.
8: you.
2: Yeah.
8: So, I mean, is that basically what you're saying?
2: Got about 30 seconds, Stephen.
0: Yeah, so basically... God, predestination is God takes initiative on us. We would have never chosen him had he not moved upon us first. It is the grace of the sacraments that is determined to be the means and tangible realities that saves us. So by our participation in these mysteries, remember what I said, it's a mystery. The sacraments are mysterions. They're mysteries. We're participating in those eternal mysteries. We are being saved and sanctified through them. Therefore, we are cooperating with the eternal predestined plan of God that we are now a part of when we're participating in the mysteries.
2: I got to let you know, Benita and Stephen, both, you're both a little negative about YouTube, but I can tell you what you're going to do. We're going to cut that conversation up and we're going to put it on YouTube. And it's going to happen in just about an hour.
0: I have a YouTube channel.
2: So, all right, you guys
8: can... I didn't mean anything like
2: I know that, Benita. Hang on, we'd like to send you a book, Benita. Thank you very much. Dr. Stephen Boyce, I can't express enough how much we're grateful that you do this with us. And thank you for the 2 hours. I know you've been working hard.
0: Excellent. Thank you so much. God bless.
2: You too. And that will do it for us. We'll see you tomorrow, God willing, right here on Catholic Answers Live.

0: This is a Pro-Life Minute with doctors Stephen and Gracie Christie.
1: Here's a real tough one, Steve. What about rape and incest?
2: Right, these are tough questions. The extremely rare cases of rape and incest are among the most common arguments made in support of abortion. It's an attempt to take the exceptional case and say it somehow applies to all cases, and that's just faulty logic, as we never make laws based on the exceptional case. I tell pro-choicers that if rape and incest, which account for less than 0.5% of all abortions, are really their argument for the right to abortion, then I congratulate them for being pro-life on the other 99.5% of cases. But the real argument we make, I'll leave to you.
1: Well, I tell them that the violence of abortion is no solution for the violence of rape. Where else do we solve one horrible thing with another equally horrible thing? A child is a child regardless of the circumstances of its conception.
3: Absolutely.
4: Why do we pray? I think the answer to this question can be seen in that most wonderful of prayers, the Angelus. First of all comes God's approach to us. He has to declare unto us his presence, that we may respond to that grace given. Having received that grace, we are then able to lay down our lives for him. Then having responded to his grace, he can grow in us, that we may be with him forever in heaven.
3: This is Father Sebastian Walsh. In the name of the Father, and of the Son, and of the Holy Spirit. Almighty God, Father of all that is living, look down upon the innocent children who are now living in the wombs of their mothers. We ask that you protect them and look over them as a father looks over his own children. Touch the hearts of their mothers, that their hearts may always be a sanctuary of love for their own children. We ask that you end abortion in our country and throughout the world. Through the prayers of the Virgin Mary, may every life be held sacred, and may every mother learn to cherish the life which has been engendered within her. We ask this through Christ our Lord. Amen. In the name of the Father, and of the Son, and of the Holy Spirit. Amen.
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8: For we ourselves forgive everyone who is indebted to us. And lead us not into temptation. Which of you who has a friend will go to him at midnight and say to him, "Friend, lend me 3 loaves, for a friend of mine has arrived on a journey and I have nothing to set before him." And he will answer from within, "Do not bother me. The door is now shut and my children are with me in bed. I cannot get up and give you anything." I tell you, though he will not get up and give him anything because he is his friend, yet because of his importunity, he will rise and give him whatever he needs. I tell you, ask, and it will be given you. Seek, and you will find. Knock, and it will be opened to you. For everyone who asks receives, and he who seeks finds, and to him who knocks it will be opened. What father among you, if his son asks for a fish, will instead of a fish give him a serpent? Or if he asks for an egg, will give him a scorpion? If you then, who are evil, know how to give good gifts to your children, how much more will the Heavenly Father give the Holy Spirit to those who ask him?
9: Now he was casting out a demon that was dumb. When the demon had gone out, the dumb man spoke, and the people marveled. But some of them said,
10: "He casts out demons by Beelzebul, the prince of demons."
9: Others, to test him, sought from him a sign from heaven. But he, knowing their thoughts, said to them,
8: "Every kingdom divided against itself is laid waste, and a divided household falls. And if Satan also is divided against himself, how will his kingdom stand? For you say that I cast out demons by Beelzebul. If I cast out demons by Beelzebul, by whom do your sons cast them out? Therefore, they shall be your judges. But if it is by the finger of God that I cast out demons, then the kingdom of God has come upon you." When a strong man, fully armed, guards his own palace, his goods are in peace. But when one stronger than he assails him and overcomes him, he takes away his armor in which he trusted and divides his spoil. He who is not with me is against me, and he who does not gather with me scatters. When the unclean spirit has gone out of a man, he passes through waterless places seeking rest. And finding none, he says, "I will return to my house from which I came." And when he comes, he finds it swept and put in order. Then he goes and brings seven other spirits more evil than himself, and they enter and dwell there. And the last state of that man becomes worse than the first.
9: As he said this, a woman in the crowd raised her voice.
11: "Blessed is the womb that bore you and the breasts that you sucked."
8: "Blessed, rather, are those who hear the word of God and keep it."
9: When the crowds were increasing, he began to say,
8: "This generation is an evil generation. It seeks a sign, but no sign shall be given to it except the sign of Jonah. For as Jonah became a sign to the men of Nineveh, so will the Son of Man be to this generation. The Queen of the South will arise at the judgment with the men of this generation and condemn them. For she came from the ends of the earth to hear the wisdom of Solomon. And behold, something greater than Solomon is here. The men of Nineveh will arise at the judgment with this generation and condemn it. For they repented at the preaching of Jonah, and behold, something greater than Jonah is here. No one, after lighting a lamp, puts it in a cellar or under a bushel, but on a stand, that those who enter may see the light. Your eye is the lamp of your body. When your eye is sound, your whole body is full of light. But when it is not sound, your body is full of darkness. Therefore, be careful, lest the light in you be darkness. If then your whole body is full of light, having no part dark, it will be wholly bright, as when a lamp with its rays gives you light."
9: While he was speaking, a Pharisee asked him to dine with him. So he went in and sat at table. The Pharisee was astonished to see that he did not first wash before dinner.
8: "Now you Pharisees cleanse the outside of the cup and of the dish, but inside you are full of extortion and wickedness. You fools. Did not he who made the outside make the inside also? But give for alms those things which are within, and behold, everything is clean for you. But woe to you, Pharisees, for you tithe mint and rue and every herb, and neglect justice and the love of God. These you ought to have done without neglecting the others. Woe to you, Pharisees! For you love the best seat in the synagogues and salutations in the marketplaces. Woe to you! For you are like graves which are not seen, and men walk over them without knowing it.
9: One of the lawyers answered him,
12: Teacher, in saying this, you reproach us also.
8: Woe to you, lawyers also, for you load men with burdens hard to bear, and you yourselves do not touch the burdens with one of your fingers. Woe to you, for you build the tombs of the prophets whom your fathers killed. So you are witnesses and consent to the deeds of your fathers. For they killed them, and you build their tombs. Therefore also, the wisdom of God said, I will send them prophets and apostles, some of whom they will kill and persecute, that the blood of all the prophets shed from the foundation of the world may be required of this generation, from the blood of Abel to the blood of Zechariah, who perished between the altar and the sanctuary. Yes, I tell you, it shall be required of this generation. Woe to you, lawyers, for you have taken away the key of knowledge. You did not enter yourselves, and you hindered those who were entering.
9: As Jesus went away from there, the scribes and the Pharisees began to press him hard and to provoke him to speak of many things, lying in wait for him to catch at something he might say. There were some present at that very time who told Jesus of the Galileans, whose blood Pilate had mingled with their sacrifices.
8: Do you think that these Galileans were worse sinners than all the other Galileans because they suffered thus? I tell you, no. But unless you repent, you will all likewise perish. Or those 18 upon whom the tower in Siloam fell and killed them, do you think that they were worse offenders than all the others who dwelt in Jerusalem? I tell you, no. But unless you repent, you will all likewise perish. A man had a fig tree planted in his vineyard, and he came seeking fruit on it and found none. And he said to the vine dresser, Lo, these 3 years I have come seeking fruit on this fig tree, and I find none. Cut it down. Why should it use up the ground? And he answered him, Let it alone, sir, this year also, till I dig about it and put on manure.

0: There are 6 days on which work ought to be done. Come on those days and be healed, and not on the Sabbath day.
1: Then the Lord answered him,
2: You hypocrites! Does not each of you on the Sabbath untie his ox or his ass from the manger and lead it away to water it? And ought not this woman, a daughter of Abraham, whom Satan bound for 18 years, be loosed from this bond on the Sabbath day?
1: As he said this, all his adversaries were put to shame, and all the people rejoiced at all the glorious things that were done by him.
2: What is the kingdom of God like, and to what shall I compare it? It is like a grain of mustard seed, which a man took and sowed in his garden, and it grew and became a tree, and the birds of the air made nests in its branches. To what shall I compare the kingdom of God? It is like leaven, which a woman took and hid in 3 measures of flour till it was all leavened.
1: He went on his way through towns and villages, teaching and journeying toward Jerusalem. Someone said to him,
3: Lord, will those who are saved be few?
2: Strive to enter by the narrow door, for many, I tell you, will seek to enter and will not be able. When once the householder has risen up and shut the door, you will begin to stand outside and to knock at the door, saying, Lord, open to us. He will answer you, I do not know where you come from. Then you will begin to say, We ate and drank in your presence, and you taught in our streets. But he will say, I tell you, I do not know where you come from. Depart from me, all you workers of iniquity. There you will weep and gnash your teeth when you see Abraham and Isaac and Jacob and all the prophets in the kingdom of God, and you yourselves thrust out. Men will come from east and west and from north and south and sit at table in the kingdom of God. And behold, some are last who will be first, and some are first who will be last.
1: At that very hour, some Pharisees came.
4: Get away from here, for Herod wants to kill you.
2: Go and tell that fox, Behold, I cast out demons and perform cures today and tomorrow, and the third day I finish my course. Nevertheless, I must go on my way today and tomorrow and the day following. For it cannot be that a prophet should perish away from Jerusalem. O Jerusalem, Jerusalem, killing the prophets and stoning those who are sent to you. How often would I have gathered your children together as a hen gathers her brood under her wings, and you would not. Behold, your house is forsaken. And I tell you, you will not see me until you say, Blessed is he who comes in the name of the Lord.
1: One Sabbath, when Jesus went to dine at the house of a ruler who belonged to the Pharisees, they were watching him. And behold, there was a man before him who had dropsy. Jesus spoke to the lawyers and Pharisees.
2: Is it lawful to heal on the Sabbath or not?
1: But they were silent. Then he took the man and healed him and let him go.
2: Which of you, having a son or an ox that has fallen into a well, will not immediately pull him out on a Sabbath day?
1: They could not reply to this. Now he told a parable to those who were invited when he marked how they chose the places of honor.
2: When you are invited by anyone to a marriage feast, do not sit down in a place of honor, lest a more eminent man than you be invited by him. and he who invited you both will come and say to you,

0: Give place to this man, and then you will begin with shame to take the lowest place. But when you are invited, go and sit in the lowest place, so that when your host comes, he may say to you, "Friend, go up higher." Then you will be honored in the presence of all who sit at table with you. For everyone who exalts himself will be humbled, and he who humbles himself will be exalted.
1: He said also to the man who had invited him,
0: "When you give a dinner or a banquet, do not invite your friends or your brothers or your kinsmen or rich neighbors, lest they also invite you in return and you be repaid. But when you give a feast, invite the poor, the maimed, the lame, the blind, and you will be blessed, because they cannot repay you. You will be repaid at the resurrection of the just."
1: When one of those who sat at table with him heard this, he said to him,
2: "Blessed is he who shall eat bread in the kingdom of God."
0: A man once gave a great banquet and invited many. And at the time for the banquet, he sent his servant to say to those who had been invited, "Come, for all is now ready." But they all alike began to make excuses. The first said to him, "I bought a field, and I must go out and see it. I pray you, have me excused." And another said, "I have bought 5 yoke of oxen, and I go to examine them. I pray you, have me excused." And another said, "I have married a wife, and therefore I cannot come." So the servant came and reported this to his master. Then the householder, in anger, said to his servant, "Go out quickly to the streets and lanes of the city, and bring in the poor and maimed and blind and lame." And the servant said, "Sir, what you commanded has been done, and still there is room." And the master said to the servant, "Go out to the highways and hedges and compel people to come in, that my house may be filled. For I tell you, none of those men who were invited shall taste my banquet."
1: Now great multitudes accompanied him. And he turned and said to them,
0: "If anyone comes to me and does not hate his own father and mother and wife and children and brothers and sisters, yes, and even his own life, he cannot be my disciple. Whoever does not bear his own cross and come after me cannot be my disciple. For which of you, desiring to build a tower, does not first sit down and count the cost, whether he has enough to complete it? Otherwise, when he has laid a foundation and is not able to finish, all who see it begin to mock him, saying, 'This man began to build and was not able to finish.' Or what king, going to encounter another king in war, will not sit down first and take counsel whether he is able with 10,000 to meet him who comes against him with 20,000? And if not, while the other is yet a great way off, he sends an embassy and asks terms of peace. So therefore, whoever of you does not renounce all that he has cannot be my disciple. Salt is good, but if salt has lost its taste, how shall its saltness be restored? It is fit neither for the land nor for the dunghill. Men throw it away. He who has ears to hear, let him hear."
1: Now the tax collectors and sinners were all drawing near to hear him. And the Pharisees and the scribes murmured,
3: "This man receives sinners and eats with them."
1: So he told them this parable.
0: "What man of you, having 100 sheep, if he has lost one of them, does not leave the 99 in the wilderness and go after the one which is lost until he finds it? And when he has found it, he lays it on his shoulders, rejoicing. And when he comes

0: home, he calls together his friends and his neighbors, saying to them, "Rejoice with me, for I have found my sheep which was lost." Just so I tell you, there will be more joy in heaven over one sinner who repents than over 99 righteous persons who need no repentance. Or what woman, having 10 silver coins, if she loses one coin, does not light a lamp and sweep the house and seek diligently until she finds it? And when she has found it, she calls together her friends and neighbors, saying, "Rejoice with me, for I have found the coin which I had lost." Just so, I tell you, there is joy before the angels of God over one sinner who repents. There was a man who had two sons, and the younger of them said to his father, "Father, give me the share of property that falls to me." And he divided his living between them. Not many days later, the younger son gathered all he had and took his journey into a far country. And there, he squandered his property in loose living. And when he had spent everything, a great famine arose in that country, and he began to be in want. So he went and joined himself to one of the citizens of that country, who sent him into his fields to feed swine. He would gladly have fed on the pods that the swine ate, and no one gave him anything. But when he came to himself, he said, "How many of my father's hired servants have bread enough and to spare? But I perish here with hunger. I will arise and go to my father, and I will say to him, 'Father, I have sinned against heaven and before you. I am no longer worthy to be called your son. Treat me as one of your hired servants.'" And he arose and came to his father. But while he was yet at a distance, his father saw him and had compassion, and ran and embraced him and kissed him. And the son said to him, "Father, I have sinned against heaven and before you. I am no longer worthy to be called your son." But the father said to his servants, "Bring quickly the best robe and put it on him, and put a ring on his hand and shoes on his feet, and bring the fatted calf and kill it. And let us eat and make merry. For this my son was dead and is alive again. He was lost and is found." And they began to make merry. Now his elder son was in the field. And as he came and drew near to the house, he heard music and dancing. And he called one of the servants and asked what this meant. The servant said to him, "Your brother has come, and your father has killed the fatted calf, because he has received him safe and sound." But he was angry and refused to go in. His father came out and entreated him, but he answered his father, "Lo, these many years I have served you, and I never disobeyed your command. Yet you never gave me a kid that I might make merry with my friends. But when this son of yours came, who has devoured your living with harlots, you killed for him the fatted calf." And he said to him, "Son, you are always with me, and all that is mine is yours. It was fitting to make merry and be glad, for this your brother was dead and is alive. He was lost and is found."
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1: Blessed are those who are persecuted for righteousness' sake, for theirs is the kingdom of heaven. If you're on a football team, you don't want to just run up and down the field holding the ball and never cross into the end zone and get a touchdown. We want to reach our goal, but there are a lot of obstacles, discouragement, and challenges along the way. Jesus' voice is the one calling us to say yes to Him, to live the life that He is calling us to live. We have to choose one way or the other, choose Him or not. But if we choose Him, we will be opposed. We're going to have people challenge what we believe or call us crazy. But Jesus doesn't just say, come follow me, to follow a beatitude. He's calling us to be like Himself. He is the Beatitudes. He doesn't just say, do what I say. He says, come follow me. He's with us every step of the way, transforming our weakness into strength. Blessed are those who are persecuted for righteousness' sake, for theirs is the kingdom of heaven.
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2: This is a Did You Know moment with Sandra McDevitt. Did you know there is a sculpture in County Cork, Ireland, dedicated to the Choctaw tribe? In 1831, 17,000 Choctaw were removed from their ancestral lands and sent west. This 1,000-mile trek has been called the Trail of Tears. About 3,000 died from cold, starvation, and disease. Hearing of the plight of the Irish during the potato famine of 1845 to 1849, where 1 million Irish died of starvation, the Choctaw raised $170, a sum equaling thousands today. This from a people who had nothing. The 6-meter sculpture of feathers represents the Choctaw. It surrounds an empty circle representing the empty bowl of the starving Irish. I'm Sandra McDevitt for EWTN Radio.
3: Prayer for Pope Leo. 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

Shalom, shalom, shalom. The peace of God be with you all. I'm Father Mitch Paquin, a Jesuit priest and a professor of Old Testament at Loyola University in Chicago. And we're going through the first six chapters of the prophet Jeremiah. These are oracles proclaimed by Jeremiah around the year 627, a time when the king of Assyria, Ashurbanipal, has already died, and his kingdom is taken over by a much weaker son, and the kingdom is starting to decay. And at the same time, the king of Judah is the young Josiah, just turned 21 in this year, and it's a time of crisis. Jeremiah is speaking to the people of Judah, saying, look, stop acting like the Assyrians. That's the way of death. That's the way of destruction. Stop using paganism. Stop using idolatry. Stop using the harlotry of following other gods. Because the Lord, Yahweh, is the only God. And unless you stop worshiping other gods and worship only Yahweh, you will die. And so it's at this point that we come back to the prophet Jeremiah. I'd like you to open up your Bibles to chapter 5, verse 10. That's where we left off. And we see here that at this point, the Lord is summoning a destroying enemy. Now, we're not sure who this enemy is. The Bible doesn't say anything about Scythians, that is, people who come from what we now call Russia. But there is mention of a Scythian invasion by the Greek historians. And it may well be that this enemy from the north are the Scythians coming down upon Judah and Jerusalem. So let's see what Jeremiah has to say about that. Y'all go up to her in rows, and you destroy. So here, picture an army, row after row, a soldier. And they're told to go up to her, that is to Judah, to destroy her. But don't make a complete end of her. Prune her shoots, for they are not Yahweh's. Now, a couple things here. They're told to come and punish Judah, but not wipe it out completely. They're forbidden to do that, okay? But they are to prune it. And this is very much like what we see in the Gospel of St. John, chapter 15, where Jesus says, I'm the vine, you're the branches, and my Father is the vine dresser. And every branch that bears fruit, he will prune. Because what happens is that branches bear extra, shoots that come off of the branch, and they won't produce any grapes, so you cut them off, because then the sap, instead of going to make these new branches, will go off into the grapes themselves and bear more fruit. And that is something like Jeremiah's understanding of punishment, that it's to prune off these shoots so that the sap will go from the branch that would have grown, and it now goes into the fruit itself and just produces more fruit. In other words, punishment is for the sake of bearing more fruit, that is, for the sake of more righteousness. So that's Jeremiah's perspective too. And then he gives the reason for summoning this army to attack Judah. He says, for the house of Israel and the house of Judah have dealt very treacherously with me, says Yahweh. They didn't just trick one another. That's bad. But they didn't just trick the foreigners. That's bad too. But they tried to be treacherous with me. And that is intolerable, to trick God. They tried to trick God and they said, it's not him. It's not God. And no evil shall come upon us. We won't see the sword of the famine. In other words, what's God going to do? I mean, he doesn't care. He's not going to bother to punish us in this life. Don't worry about it. He's not going to send any armies against us. And they said that the prophets are going to become like wind. There's no word in them. They're just air. They're just puffs. In other words, they denied the words of the true prophets like Zephaniah and Jeremiah. And they probably killed a number of prophets during the reign of King Manasseh and his son Amon, who were very pro-Assyrian and anti-Yahweh. And as a matter of fact, they even say, let whatever the prophets say happen to them.
So let them be punished by their own words. That's what the people are saying to Yahweh. Therefore, verse 14 starts off with the doom that Yahweh, the God of hosts, is going to bring about. It says, because you speak this word, because you talk like this, that I'm not going to do anything, because you say that my prophets are just wind, therefore, this is what's going to happen to you. I will make my words in your mouth like fire, that they will just come inside your mouth and burn you up from the inside of your mouth. Whew, that's not good. This people will be wood, and it's the fire shall devour them as well. So you say my word is wind? I'm going to tell you that it is fire, and my fire is going to burn you up because you won't accept it. If you do accept it, my word is life. If you reject it, it's a fire that consumes. It all depends on you and your choice. For I will bring a nation upon you from afar, O house of Israel, says Yahweh. And it is an enduring nation. It's an ancient nation. A nation whose language you don't even know. You can't even talk to them. You won't be able to talk them out of it because you don't speak their language. Neither will you understand what they say. Their quiver is an open sepulcher, a grave. That is, the quiver is what you hold the arrows in, right, on your back. And their quiver is an open grave because everything that comes out of there is going to kill you. And they're all mighty warriors. They shall eat up your harvest and your bread. They shall eat up your sons and your daughters. They shall eat up your flocks and your herds, your vines and fig trees. They'll batter down your fortified cities where you trust, and they'll do it with their sword. So you will have nothing left, because my word is a fire that brings these peoples out of the north to attack you, Judah, and you're going to lose. But even in those days, says Yahweh, I won't completely destroy you. In other words, the Lord will leave a remnant of his people, just like the prophet Isaiah had said. And he goes on to say here, and it shall come to pass when you say, why has Yahweh our God done all these things to us? And then shall you say to them, that is you, Jeremiah, will explain to them why all this happened to them. Because just as you have forsaken me, all you people forsook me, Yahweh, and you people serve strange gods in your land, foreign gods, so shall you serve strangers and foreigners in your own land, in a land that is not even yours. They will take you away to another country, to Babylon, and you will serve strangers there. You brought foreign gods into my country, I'll take you into foreign country. In other words, this is a very strong biblical tradition that the punishment fits the crime. They worship foreign gods, now they will serve foreign peoples. We just saw in chapter 5, verse 19, that the people of Judah are asking the prophet Jeremiah, how come the Lord has done all this to us? Why? Now, verses 20 to 31 answer that question in greater detail. They probably pushed Jeremiah, so he's going to say, all right, push me. I'll give you an answer, and you're not going to like it. He says, the Lord tells Jeremiah to say, You declare this in the house of Jacob and announce it in Judah. Hear now this, you foolish people without understanding, that have eyes and see not, that have ears and hear not. Now, notice here, where it says they have eyes and see not and ears and hear not. That's a quote from Psalm 115, verse 5. And in that psalm, the psalmist is saying that the idols made by the nations, these graven images, have ears but don't hear and have eyes but don't see. But now what was said about idols in Psalm 115 is now applied to the people. Why? Because Psalm 115 also says everybody who worships idols that don't see and don't hear shall become like them. The people of Judah have worshiped idols and they have become deaf and blind, just like their idols. And so then he asks

the question. Won't you fear me, says the Lord, Yahweh? Won't you tremble at my presence? See, this is the beginning of true wisdom, to fear the Lord. We see that in also one of the Psalms, Psalm 111. And don't you understand that it was I who put the sand on at the edge of the seashore, and I made an everlasting law that cannot change, that no matter how the waves toss around on the sea, yet they cannot overcome the seashore. I set a bound to the limits of the sea. Even though they roar as waves against the land, they shall not overtake the land. Don't you see that I control all the forces of order and chaos? The sea is chaos, the land is order. I control that, I set that up, and yet you would not fear me. You know I'm powerful. And it says in verses 23 to 28, why the people won't fear. They won't fear because they have a revolting and rebellious heart. A heart that wants to revolt and do whatever it pleases. They don't want to obey God's law. And they're rebellious. And they revolted and gone. They don't say in their heart, let us now fear Yahweh our God, who gives the early rain and the later rain in its due season, and that keeps for us the appointed weeks of the harvest. They don't realize that Yahweh set up the whole system of nature, that if they obey the Lord and all His laws, that people will be able to live through quite successfully if they just fear the Lord. As a matter of fact, a lot of times, I think that the Lord tells us not to commit sin because when we commit them, we break laws of nature that bring harm upon us. The best example is drunkenness. When you're drunk, you get a hangover. And the Lord says, don't get drunk simply because you get a hangover. It's just a result of it. But people won't listen to the Lord. They won't fear Him, and so they reap what they sow. It is your sins and iniquities that have turned away these things, that is the rain and all the things you need for life, all the things I set up for your good. And your sins have held good away from you. They held it back from you. That's why you suffer, because you sin, and the very sin you commit prevents you from experiencing the goodness of creation. And among my people, there are wicked people. There's some who actually want to do bad things. You know, a lot of times we hear about violence in the news and such and say, oh, that's sick. Sick. Sick. We're talking sick. A lot of these people are just doing evil because they're wicked. They choose to do something bad, not because they're sick. Don't blame them on the crazy people for this. It's not just them, it's people who choose that. And if we have wicked people among the people, among our nation, that we're setting ourselves up for all kinds of problems. They're like fowlers. They prowl around, they lie in wait, they set traps, they catch people. Like a cage that's full of birds, so are their houses full of deceit. And they become great and they become rich. They become important through selling drugs, for instance, in our culture. People become millionaires overnight. And even sometimes legitimate businessmen, so-called, are able to launder this money and all that kind of stuff. And they think that they're going to escape God's judgment? Baloney sausage. Baloney. They get fat. They become sleek. They exceed the deeds of wickedness. They don't defend the cause of the orphans. And they don't, so that they can make themselves prosper. They don't care about the weak, the poor, the ones who don't have enough food. They don't care about the rights of the needy. They don't judge them. Shall I not punish them for all these things, says Yahweh? Shall not my soul be avenged on such a nation as this? Any nation, Judah of old times, or United States, or Russia, or any other country that oppresses its people, that where there's some people who make themselves great at the expense of the others, such a nation will experience God's vengeance and punishment. And we have to just accept that. That's the only way that leads to salvation for such a nation. And it will happen by a scary and horrible thing that will come to pass. For the prophets prophesy in the service of lies, and the priests, you know, do whatever they please. They sort of wait for their hand to get filled. They do things only for money. And my people love it that way.
They don't want to hear good things from the prophets. They don't want to hear the truth. They don't want to hear God's law from the priests. They want to do what they want.

0: And so what can I do with that? Nothing.
1: Jeremiah goes on in chapter 6, verse 1 through 8, with warning them of an attack. This is the punishment God will bring them. He says, "Hide, you children of Benjamin," that is the territory just on the northern border of Judah. "Go away from the midst of Jerusalem. Blow the horn in Tekoa," which is in south Judah, "and set up a signal on Beth Harem." Now, Beth Harem means the house of the vineyard, and it's just next door to Bethlehem, or Bethlehem, which means the house of bread. And it was a signal mountain, used even in modern times as a signal mountain, because it's so high. "Because evil looks from the north and a great destruction." So Jeremiah says, "Watch, Judah. Look all around the country, in the north, the south, and the middle. The enemy from the north is coming down to attack. And they come to the meadow that is luxuriant. And the daughter of Zion, that is Jerusalem, I will cut off. Shepherds with their flock come to her. They pitch their tents against her round about. And they feed everywhere until there's no grass left, until it's all bare." In other words, the enemy is compared to a shepherd coming down to attack beautiful Judah and eat up all the grass, that is, destroy the whole nation. And so they yell out, "Prepare war against her. Arise, let us go up at noon. Woe to us, for the day is going down and the shadows of evening are stretched out." In other words, the enemy soldiers are saying, "Oh, you know, let's keep working all day long, and oh, it's too bad, it's night. Woe to us, it's night, because we want to kill Judahites all day long." They say, "Let us go up by night. Let's destroy her palaces even at nighttime." That this enemy is eager to destroy and punish. And the reason for this in verses 6 and 7 is that Yahweh ordered this. Yahweh told them to come. Yahweh ordered this enemy to chop everything down and destroy it. And only in verse 8 we say, Jeremiah speaks to them, says, "Look, Jerusalem, receive correction. Or else my soul," says Yahweh, "will be wrenched out of you, and I will make you desolate, a land not inhabited." So even here at the end, with all this enemy, he says, "Repent, Jerusalem, repent." But they won't. We're continuing with Jeremiah chapter 6, which are his oracles of the attack of the enemy from the north against Judah because of the sins of Judah. And so he goes on in verses 9 through 15 to talk about how this will take place because the people are so corrupt. He starts off in verse 9 with, "Thus says Yahweh of hosts, that they," that is the enemy from the north, "shall thoroughly glean as like a vine, the remnant of Israel. Turn again your hand like a grape gatherer upon the shoots." What does that mean? Gleaning is when you go over the field after it's been harvested once. So you harvest it once, but always some gets left behind. And gleaning is going over that again and picking up whatever was left behind, the few grapes or the few bits of wheat or whatever that are left on the ground. This enemy is going to glean Judah. That is, it's going to punish Judah thoroughly and get all the remnants that are left behind and take them up and punish them. But then in verse 10, Jeremiah speaks about the corruption from his own experience of it. And this is Jeremiah himself speaking, not a word of the Lord, his own word. It says, "To whom shall I speak," that is I, Jeremiah, "and give warning that they may hear? Their ear is circumcised, they can't hear, they can't pay attention. The word of Yahweh has become a reproach to them. They have no delight in it." In other words, Jeremiah says, "Look, I'm preaching to these people and they won't listen to me. They don't pay attention. Therefore, I am full of the fury of Yahweh." Jeremiah so much feels this anger of the Lord that he feels full of this anger. He's just full of God's wrath himself. And he says, "I'm sick and tired of holding it in. I've got this anger in me because I see the corruption and I can't hold it in anymore. So I pour it out on those babies, ones who suckle in the street. When I see kids, I yell at them." That's what he's saying. "I can't hold in God's anger. I got to preach to somebody. I talk to the kids, the teenagers. I talk to husbands and wives together. I talk to the old people who can't do anything anymore. I just got to preach about this wrath of God because it's just burning up inside of Jeremiah." And we'll see that this is an experience he has at other times as well. He's just

full of the fury of God. And then he goes on to describe the punishment that will take place. Their houses shall be given to other people, their fields and their wives together. As a matter of fact, it's an idiom in Hebrew that to plow somebody else's field was a euphemism for having adultery with somebody else's wife. That's why the field and the wife go together here. You see that in the book of Judges in the story of Samson. And I will stretch out my hand upon the people who live in the land, says Yahweh. So now Yahweh is speaking about the punishment he'll bring about, that they're going to lose everything, their houses, wives, and the fields. And he says in verse 13 and following, the reasons for this punishment, why will I punish you? Because from the least of them to the greatest, everybody is greedy for gain. That is, they all want a bribe. They all want a handout. Nobody is happy with what they've got through just action and just wages. They want more. They want what the other guy has. They want what Mr. Jones has. They want to keep up with the Joneses, and they're always looking for a handout. Give me something on the sly. They do their business way in crooked ways instead of doing honest business. Even the prophet and the priest, everybody is a liar. They all deal falsely. And these prophets and priests have healed my people's hurt lightly. In other words, they take the sin of the people, that is the prophets and the priests, and say, hey, it's no big deal. Don't worry about it. I don't even want to hear your confession. Don't worry about it. It's no big deal. And not treating sin seriously, by treating it so lightly, means that it doesn't get healed. It's like saying, oh, cancer, don't worry about a cancer. It's just like a pimple or something. Don't worry about it. It'll take care of itself. Baloney. The priests and the prophets say, peace, peace, when there is no peace. Why talk about peace when there's war, when there's hatred and violence in our cities? They who do that shall be put to shame because they have committed something abominable. Yet they are not all ashamed. They don't even know how to blush for the things they do. Therefore they shall fall among those who are already fallen. In other words, the people who speak about peace when they see violence all around them shall themselves be killed. That's why they're going to fall. And they'll fall among those who already have been killed by violence. That's what's going to happen to those who speak peace when there is no peace. At that time I shall punish them and they shall stumble, says Yahweh. Then verse 16 to 21 talks about how the people won't listen to the warnings. Thus says Yahweh, you stand in the ways, you stand in various roads, and you see. Ask for the old paths. In other words, when you have a number of choices to make, you have a whole bunch of roads that you can choose. Don't choose the new way of doing things. Don't look for something new, like St. Paul says, something that will tickle your ears. You want a new doctrine or something like that. The Lord says here, ask for the old paths. Like the song says, give me that old time religion, give me that old time religion, give me that old time religion, it's good enough for me. That's what the Lord is saying right here. Give me that old time, the old path, the old time religion. Look for the good way and walk on the good way. And you shall find rest for your souls if you walk on the good way. And they said, we won't do it. No, we're not going to. And then I set watchmen over you, people to watch you, to attend to the sound of the horn. And they said, no, we won't do it. We won't listen to the warnings. The horn symbolizes the warnings of God. And so therefore he says, listen, you nations, you hear. And know, O gathering, O congregation of Israel, what is against them. Hear, O earth, look, I'm bringing evil upon this people, even the fruit of their thoughts, because they have not listened to my words. And for my teaching, they have rejected it. They won't pay attention. And because of that, I summon you foreign nations to come and destroy them. They wouldn't follow that old-time religion. They wouldn't follow the old paths of goodness. But instead, they do what they want. I don't want your sacrifices. I don't need those. I want your good deeds. Repent or be destroyed, says the Lord to Judah.

0: The Call, a call from God. Sister Margarita Marchioni shares her experience.
1: God called me when I was a little girl. I was in grammar school. The teachers were the Benedictine nuns, and I made all my own plans to join them right after graduation. I was 13 years old, and I decided that I would not let anyone in the family know what my wishes were. My mother and father, my sisters, and no one knew what I had planned. And the reason why was because they had planned to send me to St. Cecilia's High School in Englewood, New Jersey. And I decided I was going to go to Elizabeth, New Jersey, to the Benedictine convent. Labor Day came, the family was all at a dinner, and I got up and I said, "Excuse me, but I have to go change in order to go to the convent today." That was the first time any member of my family heard me say that I wanted to go to the convent. Half hour later, a limousine stopped in front of the house with the chauffeur, you know, wearing the hat of a regular chauffeur. And when my mother and my sister saw that, they said, "Oh, she can't go alone with that man." So my mother and one of my sisters accompanied me. The superior said to my mother, "How many daughters do you have?" She said, "Seven." And she said, "And you are not willing to give one to the Lord?" Well, my mother had been crying until then. She stopped crying because she'd never expected anything like that to be said to her. Well, she decided to leave me there for 2 weeks. And I've been in the convent ever since. And to this day, there's not one moment that I can say I regret what I did.
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3: We pray because we want to come into union with God. He wants to breathe His life into us, and we want to accept that life. Because in accepting that life, we begin to experience the abundance that He has in mind for us to receive. Pray to God. Lift your praises high to God and present to Him every supplication that you might find the grace you need for the present moment that He presents to you. Everything good comes from prayer, says Mother Teresa of Calcutta, and so it is true.
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4: Family, a prayer that we pray together is a powerful prayer. 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Today we make an act of faith. Oh my God, I firmly believe that you are one God and three divine persons, Father, Son, and Holy Spirit. I believe that your divine Son became man and died for our sins, and that he will come to judge the living and the dead. I believe these and all of the truths which the Holy Catholic Church teaches, because you have revealed them, who are eternal truth and wisdom, who can neither deceive nor be deceived. In this faith I intend to live and die. Amen.
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7: Good evening and welcome to The Journey Home. My name is Marcus Grodi, your host for this program. 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
8: Thanks, good to be here.
7: Now, you were a special guest tonight, because I don't know if you realize this, but the Holy Father was coming all the way over here just to be here for your show, but he made it a little late.
8: Okay.
7: I think he arrives, and reason I mention that is I want to make sure the audience remembers this very special week of the visit of our Holy Father here to the United States. Make sure you follow EWTN and all their coverage so you can hear what his message is for us in America. I did notice in one of the newspapers that they projected that the Holy Father would find a church discouraged and, well, it depends on how you look at the church, right?
8: Right.
7: And I think our Holy Father's going to find good things here in America. So,
8: I agree.
7: Well, Andy, I'm going to get out of the way. And I always invite my guests to begin by giving us a little bit of a summary of your background.
8: Okay. I'll start with my parents. I was brought up by two strong Christian parents that not only made sure that my brother and I were at church every Sunday, every Wednesday, anytime the doors were open. And my dad had a key so he could make sure we were there. They made sure we were there, but not just that. They lived Christianity. They were my examples of what it meant to be a Christian. They showed me the love of Jesus Christ. And I wanted to be like my dad. I wanted to be like my mom as far as following Jesus. So it was at a very young age that I made a public commitment of my life to Jesus Christ for him to be my Lord and my Savior. And the fact that we were so active in church, we had an amazing church. Just the youth programs that they brought on board in our congregation were really unheard of for a church our size, the things that we were able to do. So from an early age, we were doing mission tours and service projects and really being the love of Christ to people.
7: Was that a Baptist upbringing?
8: Yes. For the majority of our time, we were Southern Baptist. There were a few years in the United Methodist Church. And then we were Southern Baptist, but all the ministry experience as a youth and the Bible studies and evangelism for a 13, 14-year-old, really by the time I was 17, when I decided that I wanted to go into public ministry, full-time ministry, I called it, no one was surprised. It's, oh, well, okay, I guess that's what you're going to do. And so I made that commitment when I was about 17 years old. And I guess you would say it was back then that I became a preacher. I wasn't ordained at that time, but that was my desire. So when there was a youth Sunday, Andy, you're going to be the preacher. When we go on a mission trip, Andy, you'll be the preacher. Or Andy, would you pray for us? Would you say grace? Yeah. Okay, fine, sure. And that meant that since I was going to be a preacher, I assumed I would be a preacher. My understanding of Christian ministry was really limited to music, preaching, or missions. And once I got to a good private Christian institution, I learned that there are as many forms of ministry as there are Christians. And my love quickly became education. I fell in love from the minute I started studying theology. I was head over heels in love with theology and history and the biblical languages and the scriptures themselves, and had roommates that we would argue back and forth and debate and try to hold different theological views. Sometimes we would hold a view just because it was fashionable so we could argue. But just, I loved it. I was eating it up. And that was my initial study. While I was in college, I met my wife. We were married in a Methodist church, but we were Baptist. And as a matter of fact, my wife, who had been baptized in a non-denominational church, was rebaptized as a Baptist because they didn't accept her baptism, but she didn't mind because we were together and living on love.
7: Was that because of how it was done, or just
8: no? Well, no, because this particular pastor didn't like the fact that it wasn't she wasn't baptized in a Baptist church. Okay. It was by immersion, it was Trinitarian, but he had an issue, and Kimberly didn't mind. So
7: okay,
8: we were married, and it wasn't too long after that that we moved to seminary. I graduated, we moved to seminary, and more theology, more sacred scripture, more languages, more history. I was in heaven. And I guess we were there about 3 years before, and doing a lot of ministry, volunteer ministry. I had a staff position when I was doing my undergrad as a youth minister, but nothing full-time. Hmm. When we were in seminary, about 3 years in, I got a call to take a full-time associate pastor position in my hometown.

0: And that's when I moved back home, took a position as an associate pastor of youth and education, and I was in hog heaven. Really, just to be able, this was my full-time gig, to be able to study the scriptures, to be able to minister, to be able to talk theology. It was great. It was great, and I loved doing that. And I really didn't even consider that youth ministry would be something I would enjoy, because in college we did youth retreats and things on a volunteer basis, and my experiences with youth were not always positive. I was only 3 or 4 years older than some of those kids, and they didn't take too kindly to me. And I was quite a bit a know-it-all, and they resented that. But what I learned from my teens in Knoxville was that the teens don't care what I know until they know that I care about them. And that was one of the most important evangelistic lessons I could have ever learned. And I served there for a little while before some other things were about to happen.
1: You mentioned your love for theology, your love for studying the faith and all of that. And my guess is that I know we have an audience that comes from a lot of different backgrounds. Mm-hmm. And talk a bit about where this book fit into your understanding of theology.
0: Oh, absolutely.
1: And your love for that, which really was your whole life. Where did this book called the Bible fit into that?
0: Sacred Scripture was at the heart and soul of everything that I did. I believed very firmly in a doctrine we called Sola Scriptura, that Scripture alone was our sole rule of faith and authority. It alone had the power to bind our conscience. It wasn't the power of a particular minister or a group or a bishop or anything, but it was this Bible. And so that's why I had to know it so well. And that's why my understanding had to be correct, because I believe very firmly where the Scripture says that those who are called to be teachers are held to a stricter standard. So I had to be right. And that drove me to make sure that I understood the theology behind the Scripture. And you and I had even talked before the show about exegesis and making sure that we understood that I wasn't putting my own interpretation into the Scripture and then preaching that, but I was trying to glean out what the original authors intended their audience to understand.
1: So when you had your little debate with your seminary buddies over a cup of tea, you weren't arguing, I believe this because it's the Baptist perspective or the Methodist perspective, or you really were seeing it, this is what the Bible says.
0: Right, right.
1: Now, another question. In that whole time period of your life, to you, how did you understand the necessity of the church? I mean, my guess is that you came from a perspective of you accept Jesus as your Lord and Savior, and you're saved.
0: Right.
1: Does that necessarily have to happen in a church, in relationship to a church?
0: Well, yes and no, because I had my concept of church was of an invisible organism that made up of all Christians from all walks of life in an invisible bond, and the bond was the Holy Spirit, the indwelling of the Holy Spirit. I didn't have an understanding of a need for a physical, at least initially, right. Not an understanding for it to have a physical church, a physical structure. And my assumption was that historically, that everybody, once they were saved, they were part of this big universal invisible body, and then you go to whatever your church was.
1: Okay. Church,
0: which was Baptist.
1: C.
0: They were all Baptist.
1: Right, right. But it'd be a small C church. You go to your little fellowship that was more like you.
0: Correct.
1: Or your perspective. Mm-hmm. But you were saved not through a church, but through your faith in Jesus Christ.
0: Absolutely.
1: All right. Okay, as you followed Scripture. All right. Well, then you're a pastor. And you're on this program because you have a journey to talk about. So what was it that opened your heart to the Catholic Church? I mean, first of all, had you ever considered the Catholic Church in your growing up?
0: No. And I could count on two hands the number of Catholics that I knew growing up. There weren't a whole lot of Catholics in the neighborhoods where I grew up or even in my high school. And if they were, they weren't talking about it. So I didn't know a whole lot of Catholics. And I knew even less about Catholic belief or Catholic practice. I had some assumptions about the church and what the church believed because they were other, just like a Church of Christ or a Presbyterian. They were not Baptist, and so I assumed they were other. I knew a little bit about maybe what they believed, had some assumptions, but nothing that I really even considered.
1: That's interesting. When I was brought up Lutheran, there were

0: names, but it wasn't a consideration.
1: Because your school was a Baptist school, mm-hmm. seminary? Okay, all right.
0: I went to Rada Baptist University and also Southern Baptist Seminary.
1: Okay. Okay, so you hadn't brought up with any of these thoughts, so what was it that started pricking your interest?
0: Well, a couple of things, really. When we were, my wife and I were engaged, her parents were going to a couple of different churches, and they had been on a spiritual journey for a long time, really their whole Christian lives, just searching for to be as faithful to God as possible. And a month before I was to marry their daughter, they had the audacity to join the Catholic Church. And they were brought in, and I can remember where I was sitting when they were brought into the Catholic Church, because I was invited.
1: And you weren't invited?
0: I was.
1: Oh,
0: I was invited.
1: Oh, okay.
0: And I remember sitting there with my arms crossed, just shaking my head, thinking, oh, they've gone and done it now. This is the wrong place for them to go. And that, I guess, one of my first exposures to the Catholic Church, or even going inside of one for that matter, was their confirmation. And that's, I dedicated my life from that point on to getting them out of the Catholic Church. So that started my interest in the church as an entity. But what?
1: So they have quite a story of their own.
0: Oh, yeah.
1: I mean, in a nutshell,
0: yeah.
1: I mean, what was it? At the time, did you know why they'd made that move, or did that come later for you?
0: Oh, they were happy to tell anybody that would listen, including me and their friends, and wrote letters and papers and would tell us all exactly why. And in a nutshell, really, my father-in-law would explain it as, you know, he had been all these years trying to recreate the church that Christ had already created, and house churches and other things that he had been looking for, and finding bits and pieces of the church that he was seeing in the scriptures and history, but never really finding it. Then the last place that it could possibly be, the Catholic Church, and he found it all.
1: Okay, but you weren't buying it.
0: Oh, I wouldn't buy that for a minute. No, not for a minute. So first thing I did was get a copy of the Catechism, and I was going to start reading it and find all the unbiblical things and just start bringing them out. And I got frustrated with that and had to put the Catechism away. It was just my seminary studies were getting in the way, and it was too much for me to handle at the time. But I wasn't forgetting. I still needed to get them out of the Catholic Church. I was going to have to re-strategize. That was one way that I was introduced to the church. The other way was studying Greek. And after a couple of years of studying Greek language, you've mastered about 95% of the vocabulary of the New Testament. And you, being a good Baptist, are going to have a lot of New Testament scriptures memorized. So how do your professors know that you understand your vocabulary and can translate well? Well, you pull things out of that aren't scripture. So we translated some classical Greek. We translated Septuagint. So we read some Old Testament Greek. And then the Church Fathers. And my first touch with the Church Fathers, it grabbed me. And translating the Martyrdom of St. Polycarp.
1: Tell them about that. Majority of your audience here has probably not read St. Polycarp.
0: Well, St. Polycarp was a disciple of St. John the Apostle. And he was, I can't even remember how old he was. He was an old man and was a follower of Christ, had been a follower of Christ from a very young age. And the martyrdom tells of the arrest and his eventual trial and then of his eventual martyrdom of this man. I was so struck by his charity. A man that when the Romans came to arrest him, he begged them for an hour, I will prepare you dinner. I want to prepare you dinner. If while you eat, please let me go pray. I will go into my room. I'm going to pray. And that's what he did. And he prayed for everybody that he knew. And, you know, if someone had come to my house, hey, you're a Christian, I'm taking you to jail, hang on a second, let me fix you dinner, and I'll go pray, I'd be jumping out the window. I want to get away. But St. Polycarp, he stayed, he prayed, and he went with them peacefully. And just that charity struck me, and that courage. Here's an old man. When they took him to trial, they said, look, you're an old man. We don't want to have to throw you to the lions. Just say you renounce Christ. And there were a couple of these discussions in the translations that you can read. And he said, what are you waiting for? Bring on the lions. You know, and there's a famous quote. He says, you know, I've served Christ this many years, and he's done me nothing wrong. Why would I then go and do this to him? And that floored me. I wanted to know more.
1: My guess, though, the

0: Still, at this point, that's confirming you in your own surrender to Jesus Christ.
1: Absolutely.
0: Not particularly Catholic yet.
1: No.
0: It's a wonderful, powerful story about martyrdom and, mm-hmm. and that surrender of Christ.
1: Exactly. It made me bold in my own faith. Because yeah. If Polycarp can do it, then I can do it. And I never even thought about what his church looked like. Yeah. I just knew Polycarp is the man. I want to know more about him. And studying St. Polycarp led me to studying other fathers. And that's what began to be my, I guess you would call it my downfall or my uplifting, depending on who's looking.
0: Specifically, for example, which of the fathers or what particular topic started getting your attention early on?
1: Well, after I read St. Polycarp, I started reading his letters. After I read his martyrdom, anyway, I read his letters. And I read about the things in his letters. He started mentioning the Eucharist. And he started mentioning bishops. And he himself was a bishop, I came to understand. And those were things that were not in my religious group. And I could quickly reinterpret those as, well, that's just a synonymous term for preacher or pastor, which a lot of people do.
0: Right.
1: But I didn't give, initially I didn't give that a whole lot of thought, but I paid a particular attention when he said Eucharist. And I wanted to see, being a good word study scholar, I wanted to see who else was using that word and what was the context in which they used it.
0: Because that was the Greek word.
1: Absolutely.
0: The audience, just to make sure they understand, that was not just an English word we now use modern days to describe the celebration of the Lord's Supper in the Catholic Church. That was the Greek word behind it.
1: Yes, yeah. Yes.
0: Meaning?
1: Meaning Thanksgiving.
0: Yeah.
1: And I wanted to know, what did they mean by that? And also where St. Luke would use the phrase, the breaking of the bread. What did he mean by that? And the more that I read in St. Polycarp, that led me to St. Clement and St. Justin Martyr and St. Ignatius and St. Irenaeus. And I read these guys to make sure that my translators weren't getting it wrong. I wanted to translate myself. It was good Greek study, so I could get away with it. But I wanted to make sure, because you can't afford to be wrong on something like the Eucharist or a bishop, because if someone had it and I didn't have it, then somebody was going to have to change, either the fathers or me. And that started kind of at least the questioning for me about where I was in relation to Christ and his church and where I needed to be with regards to truth.
0: Were you still in seminary when this was all going on?
1: My first touch with Polycarp was in third year Greek, so my junior year.
0: Okay.
1: And that was my first touch with him and starting to read the fathers more in depth. Went throughout my seminary and even into my ministry time. And I think I was reading Irenaeus and Ignatius. I was already on church staff then because they're a lot more voluminous in their writings than St. Polycarp was. We have fragments of him.
0: What was your wife doing all this time?
1: Praying. Being a preacher's
0: aware of
1: wife.
0: Of what you were digging into?
1: She was, because now when her parents initially converted, they inundated us with material. But they quickly backed off because they didn't want to force us into anything. And you're not going to force me to do anything. But they didn't want to force us, and they didn't want to overwhelm us, because you know how Catholics converts are. We're zealous. So they backed off and said, well, here's the material. It's yours. Do whatever you want to with it. And if you have a question, we'd love to talk to you. If you want to know why we did this, or you know, we thought we knew the reasons why anyway. But they backed off. And so my wife, as I was going through these rants and raves and, you know, I can't believe, look what I just read. And she would look at it and say, well, you know, what do you think? And she was very understanding. My wife's had a much more open spirituality than I have. Being raised in a bunch of different churches, she knew that sometimes the answer was not always found along this straight line path. And I did have some blinders on. I was interpreting things through a Baptist lens, a Reformed Baptist lens, to, you know, as far as my beliefs about salvation. So, she was right there with me, but she was a lot more open. And her thing was just, let's pray about it. Whatever God leads us to do is what we need to do, that's the right answer. Mm. But I wanted to be a lot more academic. I said, well, yeah, of course we're going to do what God wants us to do, but let's get these books out.
0: Well, the early fathers, especially those, confront you with the reality that those early writers, their experience of the church was not a Baptist church.
1: No.
0: And that's what you were realizing, that it was certainly Catholic.
1: I wouldn't label it Catholic at that time.
0: Right.
1: Okay. But it was definitely different.
0: Okay.
1: And you have to understand, too, for a Southern Baptist to start talking about Calvinism or Reformed theology, you know, I'm asking Baptists, to many Baptists anyway, to take a historical step back in time. Mm-hmm. The way that most Baptists practice their faith now is about 200 years old, 175 years old. Mm-hmm. The way that I was trying to get Baptists to live was about 500 years old. I was going back to old Baptist confessions that were, you know, was it 1629, mm-hmm. The First and Second London Baptist Confessions. Yep. Those were almost exactly, word for word, the Westminster. Differences on baptism, but those were very Reformed, and I was trying to get Baptists to go back 500 years, and someone appealed to me at one time and said, well, you know, what about before then? 1,500 years of history, what were they doing before you came along? And that I had to start studying more history to see, well, what did they do? And comparing the faith that I wanted people to adhere to compared to what the first century Christians had.
0: At this point in time, are you at all at the stage of contemplating that this is going to all of a sudden be a huge upheaval in your life, or is it more of an academic exercise?
1: Still an academic exercise. I really didn't see, even entering the Catholic Church was not a consideration for me. Matter of fact, I was at the point that, well, if I can't find what I'm seeing in history, I'll just have to start my own church. Hmm. I didn't have a problem with that. And understand, too, as a Baptist.
0: Happens all the time nowadays.
1: Well, it does. But even without starting my own denomination, I could, as a Baptist, I had a lot of free, because we're autonomous, we're congregations.
0: That's right. In fact, I remember that long ago, a Baptist talking about, you know, I asked him if he was bothered by the splits in the Baptist church. And he said, no, that's how we grow. You know, put a positive spin on church split into new churches. What was it, a person, a book, an event that started getting your mind thinking more seriously about the impact on your life?
1: Well, I go back to St. Polycarp. He in his writings, he was saying Eucharist. St. Justin Martyr talks about Eucharist. Mm. And I was coming to understand, and St. Justin Martyr makes it explicit, well, Polycarp does too, that these people didn't believe, the people that were out of the church now, did not believe that the Eucharist was literally the body and blood of Jesus Christ. Well, I didn't believe that it was the body, blood of Jesus Christ. So where was I? According to St. Polycarp, St. Justin Martyr, I was not in the church. Or according to John 6, which I apparently had never read before, you know, I hadn't gone any further with Jesus after that Bread of Life discourse.
0: Now, had you not read John 6?
1: I mean,
0: sure,
1: it
0: cracks me up.
1: I'm sure I had, but I never, you know, it escapes me how could I have missed the fact that those people were abhorred by the fact that he said, eat my flesh and drink my blood. If you don't do that, you're not going to have any life in you. No life in you. And a lot of people, it said, they followed him no further. They wouldn't go any further with him. And he turned around to the disciples, do you want to leave too? And St. Peter says, where would we go? You have the words of eternal life. So that's the answer, that yeah, it's true. It is his flesh and blood. Jesus didn't say, oh, I was just kidding, it's just symbolic. He didn't do that. He said, "He, do you want to leave? He made it was explicit. And I guess I just had never paid attention to that before.
0: That really becomes a big issue, because you can take a Baptist church and you can add bishops. I mean, I know Baptist denominations or associations that call men bishops.
1: Oh, sure.
0: You know, they have that. You can add liturgy. Mm-hmm. You can add a lot of things. But the Eucharist, that's real tough.
1: Mm. I guess you could call it Eucharist. You could say, well, we're just, you know, it's a Thanksgiving and it's still a symbol, but not like the first church understood it.
0: So that, yeah, for you, that was the biggie that got you thinking?
1: The Eucharist. Bishops got my attention, the terminology, and I was seeing a visible church. I was seeing a structure. And I was seeing it before the 300s, which is when, you know, a lot of people teach the Catholic Church didn't start until 300, 303 A.D. But no, I was seeing it 313. I didn't see it that late. I was seeing it very early. That there were bishops, there were priests, there were deacons, and they had authority, and there was a structure.
0: You didn't find a trail of blood? in there?

0: No, I looked for it, even though I knew I wasn't looking for the
1: I
0: Trail of
1: better
0: Blood truth.
1: mention the audience may not know what I'm talking about,
0: Oh,
1: the Trail of Blood.
0: okay. Well, the Trail of Blood is something that was it was a can I call it a theory? A theory to try to link the fundamentalist Baptist back to the early church, all the way back to the time of Jesus, and the people that did that were landmarkists, and there were a lot of them in Tennessee, and some of their influence is still felt there. But historically, that's the people that they tried to pull up. Many of them were heretics, denying the Trinity and other things, and that's a poor lineage to pull from if you want to pull from a lineage. And most Baptist, reputable Baptist scholars would say that's not historical at all.
1: Any modern writers help you on your journey?
0: As far as the Catholics, once I started considering the Catholic Church, I started looking into some of the books that had been given to me, and I found a couple. Because I looked, Marcus, I looked hard for people that where show me a Baptist that's had to deal with these kind of questions, and I couldn't find one. I really couldn't. And then I stumbled upon Steve Ray, who was not a Southern Baptist, but a Baptist nonetheless, and Reformed in his theology. And coming across Steve Ray, the book was Crossing the Tiber, read it cover to cover, and also Mark Shea wrote a book By What Authority. And as I read these books, it's like those men were reading my mind. These were people that wrestled with the same questions that I wrestled with. Now, where God led them was the Catholic Church. I wasn't ready to admit that, but at least I could see someone understood. Someone understood some of the things I was seeing had to wrestle with it. And like Steve Ray was serving a church, and he was seeing these things. And I think Mark Shea was in, he was in ministry at least,
1: I
0: but he
1: can't
0: was
1: remember.
0: wrestling with these questions
1: That's
0: too.
1: right. What was the final push?
0: The final push was it became the Eucharist. Once I understood what the Eucharist was, I had to have it, and I couldn't find it anywhere else. No one else has it. And I was looking and looking and looking, and I gave a brief consideration to the Orthodox Church, because in a lot of Protestant circles, you can be Orthodox and no one really gives you any problems. But I saw the lack of unity in the Orthodox churches. That's not what Jesus was praying for. And so, I was only a brief consideration. It was going to be the Catholic Church or nothing, but I was scared of what that
1: I was going to
0: meant.
1: say, once you recognize in your conviction that this is going to have to be your move, what did that cause in your life at that point?
0: Turmoil, fear, panic, because I saw the handwriting on the wall. I knew what was going to happen eventually. And I had a 5-year plan for how I was going to wrap up my ministry, because as I was going through all this study, I didn't tell anybody that I was wrestling with these things. Because until I was 100% sure that this was the way I was going to go, you think I want to jeopardize my family and to on a hunch or on an assumption of something that may or may not be true? I had to be absolutely sure. So I told no one. And so yeah, I was afraid. I was afraid of what could happen. And I had to make sure that in my ministry that I wasn't throwing any Catholic teaching out there. I was quick to do to make to check all my teaching and submit everything that I did around, because the last thing I wanted to do was cause scandal. That wouldn't be right. So my 5-year plan was to finish the ministry that I was involved in, to be able to end that, and then step out to resign gracefully, and to be able to step away, and then pursue the Catholic thing, as I called it with my wife, and pursue that later. But God stepped up the timetable.
1: What stepped it up? I just.
0: My sister-in-law's wedding. I was in San Francisco, California for her wedding, and while we were there, the same sermon that was preached at my wedding, Ephesians 5, husbands love your wives as Christ loved the church, and he was the father, the priest was talking about husbands laying down their lives, and there were it's a whole other story, Marcus, but what I was realizing was that I wasn't laying down my life for my wife or my children. And I had put my ministry, my job in front of them. And so God basically told me, not so much a vision, but like a thumb on my heart, you're going to resign now. I don't, I wasn't even thinking of the Catholic thing as far as this resignation was concerned. He said, you're going to resign now because you can't stand in a position of leadership and tell people, this is what you need to, this is how you need to love your wife. This

0: You need to love your children. If you don't love your wife and you don't love your children. And so it was a very shameful exit for me because I had to admit that to my congregation that, it's not that the things I've been teaching you are wrong, but I'm not living it. I'm a poor, poor example, poor leader. And I can't stand in a position of leadership and be such a failure in that regard. I need to reprioritize. And doing that was meant my resignation and looking for something else to pay the bills.
1: All right. We're going to take a break. When we come back, probably get the last minute of your story. We'll take some phone calls and emails. So see you in a bit.
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0: Welcome back to The Journey Home. Marcus Grodi is my name, and my guest is Andy McNutt. Thank you very much for sharing your journey. You got a little bit more to close up with that, because I knew we were...
1: Well, just a couple more things. Once I resigned, I had to find a job. And I had already looked at the Coming Home Network. Some friends had told me to look at the Coming Home Network, and maybe you can find some people that are going through what you're going through. And I did, and that's actually where I found my job, because there is a section there where people that are about to exit their
0: place. On our website, sure.
1: Yeah, on the Coming Home website. So I did find a job on the other end of the state, but which is fine because my wife's parents live out there, and we knew we'd be near family still, and we moved. I found a secular job, but definitely a good job that's taking care of my family. Now, the Catholic thing, I guess I can even backtrack a little bit into those last few months of my Protestant ministry. As I said, I was afraid to talk to anybody. And I did find a couple of advocates there on the Coming Home Network that I could speak with that understood my situation. But how do you go about joining the Catholic Church? I didn't really know. In my territory, if you wanted to join, you at the end of the service, you go down and talk to the pastor, and there may be a few classes you go to learn about that particular congregation, but it was a short process. So I still had a couple other questions, Mary and saints. I needed to get settled, and then needed to talk to a priest. Well, how do you do that? The answer is you sneak out at night. And so I found a couple of priests that were willing to speak with me. I know I was inconveniencing them, but they were willing to do it, and they opened their parish doors to me and my wife, and at that time my two daughters, and let us come in and ask those last few nagging questions. And after I moved out toward Memphis to take my job, we were able to have private instruction with the senior pastor there, and met with us, and we were received into the church on Christmas Eve in 2002.
0: All right. Thank you, Andy. You mentioned the Coming Home Network. I probably ought to describe it to the audience who have never heard. That's the organization that I'm involved with. Started about 15 years ago, specifically to assist Protestant clergy and their families when they're considering the Catholic Church. Where our goal was not to push, pull, or prod anybody into the church. It's got to be the God calling and leading you. But we wanted to stand beside clergy on the journey. And particularly, as you mentioned it, Andy, is to provide, we know converts from a lot of different traditions. Mm-hmm. And so when someone comes from a unique tradition, we can hook up people from similar backgrounds, and they do the work of evangelization. We don't. We're just there to provide the connections. Mm-hmm. And if anyone's interested in finding out about the Coming Home Network, you can go to our website, chnetwork.org. All right, Andy, we've got a number of emails and phone calls. Let's go first to our caller, John from Texas. Hello, John, what's your question?
2: I'm a Protestant looking to become Catholic.
0: All right, sir.
2: And I've taken a lot of heat from this church on this decision of mine to become Catholic. And, you know, it's gotten hard. It's gotten really hard for me to stick with it. And I was just wondering what advice you had to stick with it.
1: Well, stick with it because it's right. That's the short answer. But if this is where God is leading you to go, And for me, once I was sure of that, no one was going to stop me. No heat, no threat of losing my job, threat of losing my friends, threat of losing anything was going to stop me. Once you're convinced that this is what God wants you to do, you've got to be faithful to God. Now, that's easy for me to say now that I'm here and I've got a job and new friends and everything else. But you just hang in there. Hang in there and don't be afraid to take the heat. And be convinced that if that's what God wants you to do, He'll take care of you. And, you know, your friends and family, if they know that you love Jesus and they know that you're following Him and obeying Him, they may not understand the road He's taking you on, but they have to trust that your faith in Christ is what's leading you there, that you're not being manipulated, that you're trying to be faithful to Christ. And if they don't respect that, then that's not your problem. That's something they've got to be accountable for.
0: And to add to that, John, it is so strongly a Catholic teaching that we are not saved alone. We're part of the family. It's not just me and Jesus. And that's sadly so much a part of non-Catholic Christian tradition. It's me and Jesus. Yeah. And I'm with others who believe that me and Jesus, themselves and Jesus. But as a Catholic church, you're a part of the family. And so God doesn't expect you to be on this journey alone. We mentioned the Coming Home Network. It was established for clergy, but we also help laity. So if you want to give us a call or write us an email, we can be there to help. But also we might connect you to someone in your own area, but in your local parish, look for fellowship. Mm-hmm. There's got to be one, two, a dozen others in your area that are aching for some good fellowship to pray together, to study scripture together, that can answer you with your questions. So don't do this alone.
1: Right.
0: I mean, that's
1: absolutely,
0: you don't want to do it alone.
1: No. And there are plenty of people out there. Yeah. There are going to be a lot of people out there. You may not have met them yet, but they're there. They want to pray for you. They want to show you that they're there. Just find them. God, and ask God to show them to you, because he will.
0: All right. And God bless you in your journey, John. We appreciate you calling us. Let's take our next email. Our first email, Don from South Carolina. Dear Marcus and guest, I enjoy your program as a cradle Catholic. My sons were raised Catholic, but now belong to a non-denominational church which appeals to family activities. Mm-hmm. They are very dedicated to reading scripture and are good Christians. I have trouble convincing them of what they are missing in their pursuit of heaven. Since our common goal is to gain heaven, what real difference has your guest's conversion back to the faith meant to him in his pursuit of salvation? Thank you, Don.
1: Okay.
0: What difference did it make?
1: Well, good question. I can tell you, and you can, well, don't call my wife. Maybe she don't want me to give the number over the television, but you can ask people that knew me before I became Catholic and talk to people that know me now, and the same people, and the changes that I've seen in my own life, the changes that my wife and my children have seen in my life, I can only attest to the Eucharist and the Sacrament of Reconciliation. You can look at the amount of scripture that I've studied, the amount of scripture that I still study, the books that I read, the amount that I pray and go to church and activities. Those are all, I'm just as busy as I ever was, maybe even a little bit more busy. But the things that have changed was the addition of the sacraments. And those things have changed my life. There's nothing else new. The sacraments have changed my heart. And you can't get those sacraments outside of the church. And so that's what people are missing. Now, until they taste of it, until they realize the truth that's there, they're not going to understand it. Because getting excited about a Bible study, that's awesome. And you should be excited about a Bible study. Catholics have that too. But we have something more in the Eucharist.
0: And that gets back to where you had talked about your belief in the invisible church. So that the graces that were necessary for salvation in your previous understanding of the church really came individually through your faith in Jesus Christ.
1: Right.
0: Or through reading scripture or for loving.
1: Right.
0: You're acting in love. Whereas when you recognize that Christ intended the church as the channel of grace, the becoming you become through baptism a part of the body of Christ, where you experience the graces. That's why we want people in the church so they can have the graces they need for salvation.
1: Absolutely. And the Christian life is not something that happens one time when you're 10 years old. It's a relationship that continues and continues your whole life. It's something that grows and develops, like my relationship to my wife. I'm not as in love with her as I was 11 years ago. I'm more in love with her now than I was 11 years ago, because now I know all her faults.

0: You know, it's all of mine, and we're still together. We've been through tough times. We've grown, and my relationship with Jesus Christ, even on a higher level, is a relationship, and that's something that a lot of religious traditions, they don't talk about that. It's more important to have that one event back so many years ago, and what happens afterward is kind of icing on the cake, not so much a part of the most important thing.
1: Let's go to Jason from Alabama. Hello, Jason. What's your question?
2: Hello, Marcus. My question, Andy, is other than the Eucharist and the Episcopate, the existence of bishops, what is the most surprising thing that an evangelical, or especially a Baptist, would find in the Church Fathers?
0: The most surprising thing that an evangelical or a Baptist would find in the Church Fathers?
2: Other than the Eucharist and the Episcopate.
0: Well, those are two huge things to find because once you understand the concept of the Episcopal authority that Christ established, starting with Peter and going on through the rest of the apostles and their successors, the bishops, you understand that all the other doctrines fall in line. And that's something, I keep saying this, it's like a record, but you don't find that anywhere else. You find bits and pieces, you know, presbyteries and other episcopates, but nothing like we have in the Catholic Church. And then the gravy there, which is really the meat and potatoes, is the Eucharist and reconciliation. Wow, just the effect that has on people's lives when you realize that that's the source and summit of our faith, that Jesus is literally giving us his resurrection life. I don't know what else I could.
1: Well, you know, something else been thrown into that I remember seeing, because the early church father had a big impact on my own journey, besides the two that he mentioned, that Jason mentions, was that you didn't find sola scriptura.
0: No.
1: You didn't in the early church fathers.
0: No.
1: I mean, if you don't find
0: the Bible.
1: Well, what was interesting about the early church fathers, the apostolic fathers, that's what we're referring to, is that Clement and Justin Martyr are full of quotes from the Septuagint version of the Old Testament.
0: Right.
1: But the modern translators have to work real hard to find that they're quoting any New Testament books. Now, one would say, well, just hadn't been written yet. Well, no, they've been written. Right. They were around. Mm-hmm. But the question was, if they believed in sola scriptura, the Bible is sufficient, then they would have been saying that only the Old Testament is necessary.
0: Right.
1: Well, that's not what they were saying. They're recognizing the authority of the apostolic teaching that they were passing on.
0: Absolutely. What St. Paul was telling Timothy, hold fast to the things that you were taught, whether, you know, whether they're handed down from, and you look at how the canon of the New Testament was formed, that we didn't really have a conclusive list even in the end of the 4th century. And what were they doing for 400 years? They weren't sitting in a corner doing nothing. They already had the structure. They already had the apostolic tradition that was teaching them from the body of faith, that promise that Christ gave to the apostles, that I'm going to send you the Spirit of truth, is going to lead you into all truth and give you recall of everything that I've taught you, everything that St. John said couldn't be contained in all the books in the world. So they had that great resource. Now, part of that apostolic tradition is the sacred scriptures that we do have, but they were never at a loss. They didn't not have church for 400 years. It was always there, so I appreciate you bringing that up.
1: Yeah. In fact, when you think about it, because the canon, the list of scriptures that we have, and consider inspired, infallible, and as the guide for life, we believe that to be true. What amazes me is to think about living in the 2nd century, the 3rd century, the 4th century. Mm-hmm. At some point, the Spirit was leading the bishops to recognize that these books were to be lifted to the level of the Old Testament.
0: Right.
1: I mean, that in itself is a pretty amazing thing. We don't do that today.
0: No.
1: Even when the church, when a Holy Father releases an encyclical, we don't raise that to the level of this. The audacity of those old early bishops to do that. We take it for granted today. This is inspired. Mm-hmm. But in there, they were seeing it in the environment in which that happened was the liturgy. I think that's another thing that you saw in the early church fathers was the liturgy.
0: Right.
1: As in Justin Martyr. There's a liturgy going on, not just every church kind of inventing its own thing, which is common today.
0: And also, too, you talked about the liturgy, you know, the Lord's Prayer. Everybody knows the Lord's Prayer, and that last little part that are in brackets in a lot of Bibles, a lot of Protestant Bibles anyway, And I've already, I'm so used to saying it in the Mass, for the kingdom, the power, and the glory is yours now and forever, is the way we say it in Mass. But that wasn't in the oldest manuscripts of the New Testament.
1: Right.
0: But it found its way into the manuscripts because why? It was part of the liturgy. You can read it in the Didache. It's part of the Mass.
1: Good stuff.
0: Absolutely.
1: Encourage our folk to take a look at the early church fathers. All right. Next email from Philip, West Virginia. Dear Marcus and Andy, I am a Baptist currently thinking about the Catholic faith. Well, see, now this Baptist knows a Baptist that's made the journey right away, so it's a good help. It was just a curiosity that I had until I started going to Eucharistic adoration. At that point, I think something inside of me just clicked with all I had been reading and hearing. Did Eucharistic adoration play any role in your returning home to Rome, Philip? Now, first, we get to that. Is Catholic Eucharistic adoration anything like the adoration that you did as a Southern Baptist?
0: Well, we didn't have we didn't have adoration. No. Adoration, now, Eucharistic adoration is not something that I really participated in, not actively. Let me qualify that, because every time that I would go to visit my in-laws, we went to Mass. It's not because I wanted to go. I opposed going, and I sat in the pew with my arms crossed, enduring Mass, so that I would be able to find the things to talk about later when I was trying to get them out of the church. But what I found was that all those times going to Mass, being in the presence of our Lord in the Eucharist, did have an effect on me. I think that, I don't know if you call it spiritual radiation or what, but I think that God was reaching out. He was stooping to conquer my heart and taking my attention and my spirituality any way that I would give it to Him. So my presence, which is what, that's part of what Eucharistic adoration is all about, is being present to Christ, who is present in the Eucharist. So in being present there, He was changing my heart. Now, understanding the Eucharist more fully, I can go to adoration and truly adore Him, truly just pour out my love for Him, and I know that He's there, not just in my heart, not just in an invisible sense, in the sense that God is everywhere, but He is physically there in the Eucharist, loving me.
1: Now, from your Southern Baptist background, you would have probably thought what you're doing now is idolatry.
0: Absolutely. Absolutely. Well, if it was a piece of bread, that would be idolatry. Say, oh, great bread, I worship you. Well, that's not bread. That's Jesus Christ. I'm not worshiping bread. I'm not worshiping wine or a cracker or grape juice. That is Jesus. The Jesus that is everywhere, that is omnipresent, that can't be divided, and the same Jesus that I see in the Eucharist is the same Jesus that said at that Last Supper, take this is my body. Take and eat, this is my body.
1: Let's take our next caller, Joe from Las Vegas. Hello, Joe, what's your question?
3: Hi there. God bless both of you.
1: Well, thank you.
3: My question is, how do you bridge the gap with the Baptists and Catholics? And I know you mentioned the Eucharist. That's the big thing. We have the Eucharist, but we missed the mark on many other things. I know many Catholics who have become Baptists because of the feel-good religion, because of the gatherings they have. How do we bridge that gap?
1: Thank you, Joe.
0: Thank you. Well, I tell you what, need to introduce them to some of my Catholic friends. It needs to be said that what a lot of people do find when they leave the Catholic Church, because they found that vigor and that excitement that a lot of non-Catholic groups have, and it's there. I've been in those congregations, and it is exciting. But that's not to say that Protestants have a lock on excitement. That when we truly understand our Catholic faith, it is exciting. Sometimes we just need someone to come in and give some fuel injection to our faith to rev it up and get it going. But the excitement's there. Sometimes we've lost it. And I think if we can approach every Mass like it was the first time we'd ever gone to Mass and approach it with wonder, that's a great place to start. Because when you're paying attention and listening to the Mass and listening to everything that is going on and observing all the liturgy, not just because everybody's doing it, but because you know what it is, these gestures that you're making or not making at different times, know what they mean and their significance, then that opens up whole new doors of excitement in your heart. But it's a matter of getting to that point. And sometimes you you need to go to hear some good Catholic speakers, go hear Marcus Grody sometime, and get that fire, because that's why these guys are there, to help you.
1: Yeah, if we had more time, I'd run into a discussion on this issue very much, because I don't want to be critical of the enthusiasm that you can see in these churches. That's great, there's excitement. But we also look at our whole culture, where marriages are breaking up every second. And we look at, why are these marriages breaking up? Often it's because the excitement is gone. So now they're looking for the excitement.
0: Yeah.
1: And they're going and looking for the excitement rather than recognizing the truth that's behind their sacramental covenant, and appreciating that and the holiness that comes with that. So people are, and the same is true amongst many of these non-Catholic traditions, because I used to be a pastor, and my new members' roles changed every quarter.
0: Absolutely.
1: People jumping over looking for the enthusiasm, or this preacher's better than this, or this fellowship, or this youth group, or this Bible. They're looking for the enthusiasm.
0: Yeah.
1: But what we're trying to show here in the Catholic Church is the fullness of the faith, but we should be enthused about it.
0: Absolutely.
1: Yeah.
0: Absolutely. And two, one thing that I've learned, and let me use a marriage illustration. You know, if you lose the excitement with your wife, it's not because your wife is less exciting than she used to be. She may have changed over the years, and you've changed over the years. But what's happened is you've stopped looking at her like you looked at her when you first met. And when you stop looking, things aren't as exciting. And that's why a lot of marriages break up. People don't understand what it really means to love your wife. And when we understand, and I'm not saying Catholics don't know what it means to love Jesus, but when we do, when we rekindle that love, and we remember what it means to love Christ and to properly dispose ourselves to receive those sacraments, they have their full effect in our lives, and it does create that greater emotion. But the emotion is not the thing to be sought after. The thing is the thing that will build emotion and build the fervor is rekindling that true love.
1: You know, I'm thinking about that Protestant churches, often it's the altar call every Sunday that brings that enthusiasm. We Catholics have an altar call every Sunday. If we can look again, if we look again and recognize who that is before us, Jesus in the sacrament,
0: absolutely,
1: it changes everything in our life. Andy, thank you so much for joining us on the journey home. Appreciate your witness and your work and your service, and God bless you.
0: Thank you.
1: And your work there in the local diocese, right?
0: Your
1: parish.
0: Yes.
1: Teaching RCIA.
0: Teaching anything they'll let me teach.
1: All right. Thank you, Andy. Thank you for joining us on the journey home. God bless you. Look forward to being with you again next week.
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6: 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I detest those with a divided heart, but I love your law. 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The word heart in Hebrew is leb, right? And we remember from 1 Samuel 16, when we first encountered David, God didn't look at his stature or his height. He looked at what kind of heart David had. And that's when we look at God, he looks at our hearts. He doesn't care what we look like on the outside. What he cares about is what kind of person we are on the inside.
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7: Hello, friends, and welcome to this segment of The Crux of the Matter. Consecrated men and women belonging to any one of the Church's many institutes of consecrated life have throughout the centuries contributed to the Church's life of prayer and apostolic works. But it is not only the prayer and work of consecrated persons that has made the presence of the Church felt in the modern world of any age. The religious habit worn by consecrated men and women throughout the centuries has also played an important role in making the Church visible across the globe. Even today, there's something magnetic and special about witnessing a friar priest or a veiled nun in habit at the airport or shopping for their community at the supermarket. In other words, the Church visible means something. It's about making Christ present in the modern world amidst the hustle and bustle of everyday activity. Several church documents have addressed the importance of the religious habit, most notably the Second Vatican.

0: Council, and Vita Consecrata, Pope John Paul II's apostolic exhortation on the consecrated life. In these teachings, we learn that the habit is a sign of consecration, poverty, and membership in a particular religious community. It is an outward sign of consecration to God. It should be simple and modest, poor, but at the same time becoming. Very importantly, it must meet the requirement of health and be suitably adapted to the circumstances of time and place and to the needs of the apostolic ministry carried out by the particular religious community that wears it. When valid reasons of the apostolate call for it, religious, in conformity with the norms of their institute, may also dress in a simple and modest manner with an appropriate symbol in such a way that their consecration is recognizable to all whom they meet. That's the crux of the matter. I'm Father Wade Menezes. Thank you for joining us.
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2: We need to pray because God says to pray. 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We pray because that is our big connection to the Almighty. Do we need it? Like we need air? Like we need water? Yep. Because if, in fact, God is the ultimate reality, more reality than air and water, then we do need to pray as much as we need to breathe.
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4: 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Today we pray for those with same-sex attraction. 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Heal the wounds of their past and help them to trust in your perfect plan for men and women. 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
6: Coming up next, an hour of prayer and reflection with the Chaplet of Divine Mercy, Sister Anne Shields, and the Rosary on EWTN, Catholic Talk Radio for Britain and Ireland.

In the name of the Father, and of the Son, and of the Holy Spirit. Amen. Our Father, who art in heaven, hallowed be thy name. Thy kingdom come, thy will be done on earth as it is in heaven. Give us this day our daily bread, and forgive us our trespasses, as we forgive those who trespass against us. And lead us not into temptation, but deliver us from evil. Hail Mary, full of grace, the Lord is with thee. Blessed art thou among women, and blessed is the fruit of thy womb, Jesus. Holy Mary, Mother of God, pray for us sinners now and at the hour of our death. Amen. I believe in God, the Father Almighty, Creator of heaven and earth, and in Jesus Christ, his only Son, our Lord, who was conceived by the Holy Spirit, born of the Virgin Mary, suffered under Pontius Pilate, was crucified, died, and was buried. He descended into hell. On the third day he rose again from the dead. He ascended into heaven and is seated at the right hand of God the Father Almighty. From there he will come to judge the living and the dead. I believe in the Holy Spirit, the Holy Catholic Church, the communion of saints, the forgiveness of sins, the resurrection of the body, and life everlasting. Eternal Father, I offer you the body and blood, soul and divinity of your dearly beloved

0: Son, our Lord Jesus Christ, in atonement for our sins and those of the whole world. For the sake of his sorrowful passion, have mercy on us and on the whole world. For the sake of his sorrowful passion, have mercy on us and on the whole world. For the sake of his sorrowful passion, have mercy on us and on the whole world. For the sake of his sorrowful passion, have mercy on us and on the whole world. For the sake of his sorrowful passion, have mercy on us and on the whole world. For the sake of his sorrowful passion, have mercy on us and on the whole world. For the sake of his sorrowful passion, have mercy on us and on the whole world. For the sake of his sorrowful passion, have mercy on us and on the whole world. For the sake of his sorrowful passion, have mercy on us and on the whole world. For the sake of his sorrowful passion, have mercy on us and on the whole world. Eternal Father, I offer you the body and blood, soul and divinity of your dearly beloved Son, our Lord Jesus Christ, in atonement for our sins and those of the whole world. For the sake of his sorrowful passion, have mercy on us and on the whole world. For the sake of his sorrowful passion, have mercy on us and on the whole world. For the sake of his sorrowful passion, have mercy on us and on the whole world. For the sake of his sorrowful passion, have mercy on us and on the whole world. For the sake of his sorrowful passion, have mercy on us and on the whole world. For the sake of his sorrowful passion, have mercy on us and on the whole world. For the sake of his sorrowful passion, have mercy on us and on the whole world. For the sake of his sorrowful passion, have mercy on us and on the whole world. For the sake of his sorrowful passion, have mercy on us and on the whole world. For the sake of his sorrowful passion, have mercy on us and on the whole world. Eternal Father, I offer you the body and blood, soul and divinity of your dearly beloved Son, our Lord Jesus Christ, in atonement for our sins and those of the whole world. For the sake of his sorrowful passion, have mercy on us and on the whole world. For the sake of his sorrowful passion, have mercy on us and on the whole world. For the sake of his sorrowful passion, have mercy on us and on the whole world. For the sake of his sorrowful passion, have mercy on us and on the whole world. For the sake of his sorrowful passion, have mercy on us and on the whole world. For the sake of his sorrowful passion, have mercy on us and on the whole world. For the sake of his sorrowful passion, have mercy on us and on the whole world. For the sake of his sorrowful passion, have mercy on us and on the whole world. For the sake of his sorrowful passion, have mercy on us and on the whole world. For the sake of his sorrowful passion, have mercy on us and on the whole world. Eternal Father, I offer you the body and blood, soul and divinity of your dearly beloved Son, our Lord Jesus Christ, in atonement for our sins and those of the whole world. For the sake of his sorrowful passion, have mercy on us and on the whole world. For the sake of his sorrowful passion, have mercy on us and on the whole world. For the sake of his sorrowful passion, have mercy on us and on the whole world. For the sake of his sorrowful passion, have mercy on us and on the whole world. For the sake of his sorrowful passion, have mercy on us and on the whole world. For the sake of his sorrowful passion, have mercy on us and on the whole world. For the sake of his sorrowful passion, have mercy on us and on the whole world. For the sake of his sorrowful passion, have mercy on us and on the whole world. For the sake of his sorrowful passion, have mercy on us and on the whole world. For the sake of his sorrowful passion, have mercy on us and on the whole world. Eternal Father, I offer you the body and blood, soul and divinity of your dearly beloved Son, our Lord Jesus Christ, in atonement for our sins and those of the whole world. For the sake of his sorrowful passion, have mercy on us and on the whole world. For the sake of his sorrowful passion, have mercy on us and on the whole world. For the sake of his sorrowful passion, have mercy on us and on the whole world. For the sake of his sorrowful passion, have mercy on us and on the whole world. For the sake of his sorrowful passion, have mercy on us and on the whole world. For the sake of his sorrowful passion, have mercy on us and on the whole world. For the sake of his sorrowful passion, have mercy on us and on the whole world. For the sake of his sorrowful passion, have mercy on us and on the whole world. For the sake of his sorrowful passion, have mercy on us and on the whole world. For the sake of his sorrowful passion, have mercy on us and on the whole world. Holy God, Holy Mighty One, Holy Immortal One, have mercy on us and on the whole world. Holy God, Holy Mighty One, Holy Immortal One, have mercy on us and on the whole world. Holy God, Holy Mighty One, Holy Immortal One, have mercy on us and on the whole world.
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4: I'm Father Bernard McGuckian. I'm here at the birthplace of St. Margaret Mary. We hope you'll join us as we explore different aspects of our life, our childhood, the places where she grew up, the influences in our life, and eventually our entry into the convent at Paray-le-Monial.

0: Welcome to our program. We're here in the east of France, one of the special places the normal pilgrim doesn't see, Emmanuel. If a pilgrim came here, what in particular would they find in this building?
1: Here at the birthplace of St. Margaret Mary Alacoque, who was born here in 1647. She lived in these buildings before leaving and eventually going to Paray-le-Monial, the place of the apparitions. You can visit her birthplace that is presently transformed into a chapel. Her birthplace has been called the St. Margaret Mary Room in her honor.
0: She had an unusual way of praying as a young girl.
1: For a long time, she prayed on top of a stone that you can find, that you can see behind the building. One can see the wear of her knees on that stone.
0: Why did she pray there in particular?
1: The story says that her family kept her from praying and going to church, and so she was going to that place to rest and to be able to find a suitable place for prayer.
0: Okay. Was she able to see the parish church from there?
1: Okay. From the rock, you can perfectly see the church. Today, there is an interstate that cuts through the path, but in her time,

The Lord was using this strange upbringing to make her the sort of person that she was, who saw suffering as something, as part of life, and something that could be used not only to lead to our own great holiness, but to contribute to the salvation of others. And this would deepen when she became a nun. Margaret Mary, like all the great saints, knew that the cross was inescapable in this life. And they realized that the cross was the way to peace and happiness. She knew that there's a choice in life. You either carry the cross of Christ or the cross of Satan. One leads to peace and happiness, the other to the misery and despair. Margaret Mary was not a literary person who thought up beautiful phrases, but some of them still stay with us. For instance, she used this expression on one occasion. She said, "It's a terrible thing at death to fall into the hands of a living God if during life we have refused the embrace of a dying God." She was baptized 3 days after she was born as Margaret. And it was only when she was confirmed, aged 22, that she took the name by which she's so well known, Marie. So she became Margaret Marie or Margaret Mary in English. The mural behind the baptismal font features the Chateau of Courcheval, where Margaret Mary spent a significant part of her childhood. This chateau loomed large in the life of the little girl. It was owned by a relative of the family, a Madame Fautrière. And she wanted to have the child with her for some time. One of the reasons why she wanted the child was she realized how difficult life was for the infant in her own family. For some strange reason, they gave her a very hard life. They felt that their brother had married beneath himself when he married the mother of Marguerite. And they seemed to take it out on the child. So Madame Fautrière wanted to give the child a chance. So she invited her to come, and she spent 2 or 3 years here. She learned to read. There was a library in the chateau. She obviously was keen to read what she found. But at the same time, the Holy Spirit was working in an extraordinary way in her life. She was being prepared for a vocation that would, I suppose, lead to great holiness for herself, but lead to a realization of the extraordinary love of God for all of us in this world. It was in this chapel that Margaret Mary, as a child of 5, was inspired to make an extraordinary promise. She wrote about it in her autobiography afterwards. She said, "O my God, I consecrate to you my purity and I make a vow of perpetual chastity." She tells us she hadn't a clue what she was saying. She didn't know what the word purity meant, nor perpetual, nor chastity. But somehow or other this came into her spirit, her mind. And for the rest of her life, she felt that it was an inspiration from God, and it led to complications for her. Nobody taught Margaret Mary to pray but the Holy Spirit himself. And she said one time, "A person without prayer is like a soldier without weapons. You're totally without resources in this life." Her whole life was prayer. She wanted to pray. And in fact, while she was here, prayer came to loom so large in her life that she couldn't play any more of the children's games. She tells us that when she was young, she only prayed to Our Lady. She didn't feel that she should go straight to Jesus. She always went through Mary to Jesus. And while Our Lady was a mother to her, at times Our Lady could be demanding. She tells us that on one occasion, as a little girl, she was sitting down saying the rosary. Our Lady appeared to her with a frown on her face and said, "My child, you are serving me so negligently." And the little child went down on her knees immediately. And she said for the rest of her life, she hardly ever prayed except on her knees. And she said those words made a very, very profound
impact on her. They stayed with her for the rest of her life.

life. When she was 8 years of age, her father died. And at that stage, she left this chateau and was sent as a boarder to the poor Clares in a nearby town. And this is where she learned her love of religious life. She considered that all the sisters were saints, and she hoped that one day she'd be one of them. So this started very early on in her life. It would lead to a problem later, because when young men from around this beautiful area came wanting to marry her, and her mother wanted her to choose one of them, she was totally resistant. She knew she had made this vow of chastity, and she now knew as an older person what it meant, and she was totally resistant to any idea of marriage. On one occasion during Carnival, she was at a dance with other girls. The Lord appeared to her as Ecce Homo, behold the man, the Lord suffering had just been scourged. Once again, this made a profound impact on her, and she said for the rest of her life, none of her sufferings seemed difficult or hard, because she continually saw herself as a lover of Jesus and called in some way to live out some of his suffering. She was taken to the Poor Clare convent, where she had a relative. She loved the nuns and they had taught her, but somehow or other she felt this was not where she should be. And she said to her cousin, if I came here, it would be out of love of you. I want to go simply out of love for Jesus. Sometime after that, she visited the town of Paray-le-Monial, and while near a visitation convent there, she heard an inner voice say, this is where I want you to be. But she had no very clear idea of what would be involved. Suffering was a part of the life of Margaret Mary from early on. She had this suffering in her family. She had a strange suffering in her life. I think she should be the patron saint of those with allergies. The allergy in her family was cheese, which is a particular problem in this part of the world where they make some of the most beautiful cheese in the world. But the only condition that was made by her brother when she eventually did become a religious was that she would not be asked to eat cheese. That was overruled, and she was actually told to eat cheese like everybody else. And it went on for the whole of her life, and she said it was excruciating, the pain that that involved for her every time she took cheese. So we have got a patron saint of people with allergies. Under family pressure, she tended to weaken in her resolve not to get married. When people tried to convince her, almost convinced her, that her vow of chastity as a child was irrelevant, that she didn't know what she was doing and that she could forget about it. She was beginning to waver, and she had already, it was out of her teen years at this stage. She was actually confirmed when she was 22 years of age. The reason for that was the bishop of the area was lax about confirming the children on a regular basis. Margaret Mary's confirmation was the flowering of all the great gifts of the Holy Spirit. She was no longer a teenager or a child. She grew into someone very, very strong, was able to endure the extraordinary sufferings that would lie ahead of her. She entered the order in 1671, and 2 years later, on the feast of St. John the Evangelist, December the 27th, 1673, while she was praying in this chapel, the Lord appeared near the altar behind us and told her of the extraordinary love he had for the human race. She had further visions. The most important one came during the octave of the feast of Corpus Christi, which is a great symbol of love in the church. And Jesus complained of how his love had been rejected. At that time in the church, Jansenism was strong, an overemphasis on the justice of God to the forgetfulness of his love. Other Christians had rejected his very presence in the Blessed Eucharist.
And this obviously was a cause of hurt. He asked something very specific of Margaret Mary. He said he wanted to have a feast in the church dedicated totally to his Sacred Heart. And she was surprised about this, because how could she, an enclosed nun, make this happen? But he told her that in spite of all opposition, his heart would override all these things and make it a reality. It didn't happen in her lifetime. But he also revealed to her that his heart would expand, the word he used, to show this love that was rejected. It was significant that the great apparition took place during the octave. That's 8 days after the Feast of Corpus Christi, which was a feast introduced to the church in the 13th century to emphasize the endlessness of the love of Christ for all of us. The idea of the Sacred Heart was to make some reparation for not sin in general, but for the sins against the Eucharist. So what Jesus wanted was a feast that would show the link between the Eucharist and his Sacred Heart, because one of the greatest gifts of his heart is the Eucharist. Margaret Mary said to the Lord, "But how can I do this? I am an incompetent little person." And she really believed that. And the Lord told her that he used the weakest things to do the greatest works, but that she was to go and look for help. While she was still in this convent, a priest came to say Mass one day, a Jesuit called Claude Lacolombiere. And as soon as he came onto the altar, an internal voice told her, "This is the one I am sending to you." With the approval of her superiors, she told the whole story to Claude Lacolombiere. And he listened very carefully. He came to the conclusion that she was not having hallucinations, that really what she was reporting was something that had really happened, and that both himself and herself were to spend the rest of their lives spreading this devotion and also working to have that feast asked for by Jesus introduced into the church. It would take many years. In fact, it would be 1856, well over 200 years later, that the church approved the idea and introduced the Feast of the Sacred Heart, which was to make known to people that at the heart of Christianity is a heart. These revelations were to have an extraordinary impact on the devotional life of Catholicism in subsequent centuries, right up until today. Such wonderful things happened. Over 280 new religious orders, using the term Sacred Heart in their title, came into existence in the church. The whole human race was consecrated to the Sacred Heart in 1899 by Leo XIII. And that same Pope, speaking about the events here, said they were the most important events that took place in the history of Christianity after John had written the Apocalypse. Then it inspired such wonderful people as Damien of Molokai, who offered himself to the lepers on that island near Hawaii as an expression of his love for the Sacred Heart. He said, "I die a son of the Sacred Heart." It inspired people through the great difficulties of the French Revolution. It ultimately led to another feast in the church, the Feast of Christ the King in 1925, that was seen as the culmination of the love in the heart of Christ, because Christ is the King, and he said it himself when he was speaking to Pilate. He has never insisted on his rights in this world, and one French writer said that Jesus is King in this world, if not of it. The church authorities were slow to accept the value of these revelations of St. Margaret Mary, because the church always is very, very careful. In fact, some of those who worked with her, like a Jesuit called Coisey, discovered that
he had a great deal to suffer because of it. In fact, in his own order, the idea was, this message is too good to be true. But he kept struggling on to assure people that it was well-founded. Another man called Galife, he took up the cause along with Croizet, and both of them found great opposition. But eventually, members of the Society of Jesus began to accept that this is genuine and began to row in behind it. This oratory is the first oratory dedicated to the Sacred Heart. It's a very small building, not much bigger than a telephone kiosk, but it's so precious. It was there that Margaret Mary encouraged her novices to set up a small altar inside the oratory. And it contains a very, very early copy of the first little drawing of the Sacred Heart, which she approved and said, that is sufficient. And she said, let this symbol, this picture of the Sacred Heart, be spread around the world and it will have its own effect. The heart is a universal symbol. All our hearts are the same, even if we have red faces or black faces or white faces or brown faces. We all realize what's meant by a heart. And even the word, as Carl Rahner says, it wanders through all the languages of the world. So may the blessing of Almighty God, Father, Son, and Holy Spirit descend upon you and remain with you forever.

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3: In the glorious mysteries, we have not only Christ's victory in this world, but the coming of the Holy Spirit and the promise of eternal life.

0: In the name of the Father, and of the Son, and of the Holy Spirit. Amen. I believe in God, the Father Almighty, creator of heaven and earth, and in Jesus Christ, his only Son, our Lord, who was conceived by the Holy Spirit, born of the Virgin Mary, suffered under Pontius Pilate, was crucified, died, and was buried. He descended into hell. The third day he rose again from the dead, and he ascended into heaven, and is seated at the right hand of God, the Father Almighty, from whence he shall come to judge the living and the dead.
1: I believe in the Holy Spirit, the Holy Catholic Church, the communion of saints, the forgiveness of sins, the resurrection of the body, and life everlasting. Amen.
0: Our Father, who art in heaven, hallowed be thy name. Thy kingdom come, thy will be done, on earth as it is in heaven.
1: Give us this day our daily bread, and forgive us our trespasses, as we forgive those who trespass against us. And lead us not into temptation, but deliver us from evil. Amen.
0: Let us offer the next three Aves, that we will have an increase of faith, hope, and love. Hail Mary, full of grace, the Lord is with thee. Blessed art thou amongst women, and blessed is the fruit of thy womb, Jesus.
1: Holy Mary, Mother of God, pray for us sinners, now and at the hour of our death. Amen.
0: Hail Mary, full of grace, the Lord is with thee. Blessed art thou amongst women, and blessed is the fruit of thy womb, Jesus.
1: Holy Mary, Mother of God, pray for us sinners, now and at the hour of our death. Amen.
0: Hail Mary, full of grace, the Lord is with thee. Blessed art thou amongst women, and blessed is the fruit of thy womb, Jesus.
1: Holy Mary, Mother of God, pray for us sinners, now and at the hour of our death. Amen.
0: Glory be to the Father, and to the Son, and to the Holy Spirit.
1: As it was in the beginning, is now, and ever shall be, world without end. Amen.

0: The first glorious mystery, the resurrection. Our Father, who art in heaven, hallowed be thy name. Thy kingdom come, thy will be done, on earth as it is in heaven.
1: Give us this day our daily bread, and forgive us our trespasses, as we forgive those who trespass against us. And lead us not into temptation, but deliver us from evil. Amen.
0: Hail Mary, full of grace, the Lord is with thee. Blessed art thou amongst women, and blessed is the fruit of thy womb, Jesus.
1: Holy Mary, Mother of God, pray for us sinners, now and at the hour of our death. Amen.
0: Hail Mary, full of grace, the Lord is with thee. Blessed art thou amongst women, and blessed is the fruit of thy womb, Jesus.
1: Holy Mary, Mother of God, pray for us sinners, now and at the hour of our death. Amen.
0: Hail Mary, full of grace, the Lord is with thee. Blessed art thou amongst women, and blessed is the fruit of thy womb, Jesus.
1: Holy Mary, Mother of God, pray for us sinners, now and at the hour of our death. Amen.
0: Hail Mary, full of grace, the Lord is with thee. Blessed art thou amongst women, and blessed is the fruit of thy womb, Jesus.
1: Holy Mary, Mother of God, pray for us sinners, now and at the hour of our death. Amen.
0: Hail Mary, full of grace, the Lord is with thee. Blessed art thou amongst women, and blessed is the fruit of thy womb, Jesus.
1: Holy Mary, Mother of God, pray for us sinners, now and at the hour of our death. Amen.
0: Hail Mary, full of grace, the Lord is with thee. Blessed art thou amongst women, and blessed is the fruit of thy womb, Jesus.
1: Holy Mary, Mother of God, pray for us sinners, now and at the hour of our death. Amen.
0: Hail Mary, full of grace, the Lord is with thee. Blessed art thou amongst women, and blessed is the fruit of thy womb, Jesus.
1: Holy Mary, Mother of God, pray for us sinners, now and at the hour of our death. Amen.
0: Hail Mary, full of grace, the Lord is with thee. Blessed art thou amongst women, and blessed is the fruit of thy womb, Jesus.
1: Holy Mary, Mother of God, pray for us sinners, now and at the hour of our death. Amen.
0: Hail Mary, full of grace, the Lord is with thee. Blessed art thou amongst women, and blessed is the fruit of thy womb, Jesus.
1: Holy Mary, Mother of God, pray for us sinners, now and at the hour of our death. Amen.
0: Hail Mary, full of grace, the Lord is with thee. Blessed art thou amongst women, and blessed is the fruit of thy womb, Jesus.
1: Holy Mary, Mother of God, pray for us sinners, now and at the hour of our death. Amen.
0: Glory be to the Father, and to the Son, and to the Holy Spirit.
1: As it was in the beginning, is now, and ever shall be, world without end. Amen.
0: O my Jesus,
1: forgive us our sins.
0: Save us from the fires of hell.
1: Bring all souls to heaven, especially those in most need of thy mercy.
0: The second glorious mystery, the Ascension. The Ascension of Christ. Our Father, who art in heaven, hallowed be thy name. Thy kingdom come, thy will be done, on earth as it is in heaven.
1: Give us this day our daily bread, and forgive us our trespasses, as we forgive those who trespass against us. And lead us not into temptation, but deliver us from evil. Amen.
0: Hail Mary, full of grace, the Lord is with thee. Blessed art thou amongst women, and blessed is the fruit of thy womb, Jesus.
1: Holy Mary, Mother of God, pray for us sinners, now and at the hour of our death. Amen.
0: Hail Mary, full of grace, the Lord is with thee. Blessed art thou amongst women, and blessed is the fruit of thy womb, Jesus.
1: Holy Mary, Mother of God, pray for us sinners, now and at the hour of our death. Amen.
0: Hail Mary, full of grace, the Lord is with thee. Blessed art thou amongst women, and blessed is the fruit of thy womb, Jesus.
1: Holy Mary, Mother of God, pray for us sinners, now and at the hour of our death. Amen.
0: Hail Mary, full of grace, the Lord is with thee. Blessed art thou amongst women, and blessed is the fruit of thy womb, Jesus.
1: Holy Mary, Mother of God, pray for us sinners, now and at the hour of our death. Amen.
0: Hail Mary, full of grace, the Lord is with thee. Blessed art thou amongst women, and blessed is the fruit of thy womb, Jesus.
1: Holy Mary, Mother of God, pray for us sinners, now and at the hour of our death. Amen.
0: Hail Mary, full of grace, the Lord is with thee. Blessed art thou amongst women, and blessed is the fruit of thy womb, Jesus.
1: Holy Mary, Mother of God, pray for us sinners, now and at the hour of our death. Amen.
0: Hail Mary, full of grace, the Lord is with thee. Blessed art thou amongst women, and blessed is the fruit of thy womb, Jesus.
1: Holy Mary, Mother of God, pray for us sinners, now and at the hour of our death. Amen.
0: Hail Mary, full of grace, the Lord is with thee. Blessed art thou amongst women, and blessed is the fruit of thy womb, Jesus.
1: Holy Mary, Mother of God, pray for us sinners now and at the hour of our death. Amen.
0: Hail Mary, full of grace, the Lord is with thee. Blessed art thou amongst women, and blessed is the fruit of thy womb, Jesus.
1: Holy Mary, Mother of God, pray for us sinners now and at the hour of our death. Amen.
0: Hail Mary, full of grace, the Lord is with thee. Blessed art thou amongst women, and blessed is the fruit of thy womb, Jesus.
1: Holy Mary, Mother of God, pray for us sinners, now and at the hour of our death. Amen.
0: Glory be to the Father, and to the Son, and to the Holy Spirit.
1: As it was in the beginning, is now, and ever shall be, world without end. Amen.
0: O my Jesus, forgive us our sins, save us from the fires of hell, bring all souls to heaven, especially those in most need of thy mercy. The third glorious mystery. Scripture tells us explicitly that Mary was at the coming of the Holy Spirit. She really did not need to be there, because long ago, the Holy Spirit had descended upon her at the Annunciation. She had lived her life in the presence of the Holy Spirit. One may meditate on the fact that she is there for us, that she is there that we may know how much we need the Holy Spirit in our lives. But she is also fittingly there for herself. For this is the great fulfillment of her mission in life. The Holy Spirit had overshadowed her. And now he overshadows the disciples of her Son. He overshadows us. Our Father, who art in heaven, hallowed be thy name. Thy kingdom come, thy will be done, on earth as it is in heaven.
1: Give us this day our daily bread, and forgive us our trespasses, as we forgive those who trespass against us. And lead us not into temptation, but deliver us from evil. Amen.
0: Hail Mary, full of grace, the Lord is with thee. Blessed art thou amongst women, and blessed is the fruit of thy womb, Jesus.
1: Holy Mary, Mother of God, pray for us sinners, now and at the hour of our death. Amen.
0: Hail Mary, full of grace, the Lord is with thee. Blessed art thou amongst women, and blessed is the fruit of thy womb, Jesus.
1: Holy Mary, Mother of God, pray for us sinners, now and at the hour of our death. Amen.
0: Hail Mary, full of grace, the Lord is with thee. Blessed art thou amongst women, and blessed is the fruit of thy womb, Jesus.
1: Holy Mary, Mother of God, pray for us sinners, now and at the hour of our death. Amen.
0: Hail Mary, full of grace, the Lord is with thee. Blessed art thou amongst women, and blessed is the fruit of thy womb, Jesus.
1: Holy Mary, Mother of God, pray for us sinners, now and at the hour of our death. Amen.
0: Hail Mary, full of grace, the Lord is with thee. Blessed art thou amongst women, and blessed is the fruit of thy womb, Jesus.
1: Holy Mary, Mother of God, pray for us sinners, now and at the hour of our death. Amen.
0: Hail Mary, full of grace, the Lord is with thee. Blessed art thou amongst women, and blessed is the fruit of thy womb, Jesus.
1: Holy Mary, Mother of God, pray for us sinners, now and at the hour of our death. Amen.
0: Hail Mary, full of grace, the Lord is with thee. Blessed art thou amongst women, and blessed is the fruit of thy womb, Jesus.
1: Holy Mary, Mother of God, pray for us sinners, now and at the hour of our death. Amen.
0: Hail Mary, full of grace, the Lord is with thee. Blessed art thou amongst women, and blessed is the fruit of thy womb, Jesus.
1: Holy Mary, Mother of God, pray for us sinners, now and at the hour of our death. Amen.
0: Hail Mary, full of grace, the Lord is with thee. Blessed art thou amongst women, and blessed is the fruit of thy womb, Jesus.
1: Holy Mary, Mother of God, pray for us sinners, now and at the hour of our death. Amen.
0: Hail Mary, full of grace, the Lord is with thee. Blessed art thou amongst women, and blessed is the fruit of thy womb, Jesus.
1: Holy Mary, Mother of God, pray for us sinners, now and at the hour of our death. Amen.
0: Glory be to the Father, and to the Son, and to the Holy Spirit.
1: As it was in the beginning, is now, and ever shall be, world without end. Amen.
2: O my Jesus, forgive us our sins, save us from the fires of hell, bring all souls to heaven, especially those in most need of thy mercy.
0: The fourth glorious mystery, the Assumption of the body and soul of the Blessed Virgin Mary into eternal life. Since the very earliest centuries of the Church, Christians in East and West have rejoiced in the knowledge that Mary, who had no sin, did not have to pay the price of sin, human death. She passed from this world by a process that scarcely can be called death. The ancient Church called it her falling asleep, the dormition. This dormition and passage into eternal life, this assumption of her whole being to be with her beloved Son, is the great promise to us that we also will someday be assumed. Christ rises from the dead and goes back into eternal glory, completely by his own power. Mary does not. She is a creature. Like each of us, she must be called. She must be assumed. And so her assumption is what we hope for. We will not rise from the dead by our own power, but we will believe that in the last day, body and soul, we will be assumed into eternal life. Our Father, who art in heaven, hallowed be thy name. Thy kingdom come, thy will be done, on earth as it is in heaven.
1: Give us this day our daily bread, and forgive us our trespasses, as we forgive those who trespass against us. And lead us not into temptation, but deliver us from evil. Amen.
0: Hail Mary, full of grace, the Lord is with thee. Blessed art thou amongst women, and blessed is the fruit of thy womb, Jesus.
1: Holy Mary, Mother of God, pray for us sinners, now and at the hour of our death. Amen.
0: Hail Mary, full of grace, the Lord is with thee. Blessed art thou amongst women, and blessed is the fruit of thy womb, Jesus.
1: Holy Mary, Mother of God, pray for us sinners, now and at the hour of our death. Amen.
0: Hail Mary, full of grace, the Lord is with thee. Blessed art thou amongst women, and blessed is the fruit of thy womb, Jesus.
1: Holy Mary, Mother of God, pray for us sinners, now and at the hour of our death. Amen.
0: Hail Mary, full of grace, the Lord is with thee. Blessed art thou amongst women, and blessed is the fruit of thy womb, Jesus.
1: Holy Mary, Mother of God, pray for us sinners, now and at the hour of our death. Amen.
0: Hail Mary, full of grace, the Lord is with thee. Blessed art thou amongst women, and blessed is the fruit of thy womb, Jesus.
1: Holy Mary, Mother of God, pray for us sinners, now and at the hour of our death. Amen.
0: Hail Mary, full of grace, the Lord is with thee. Blessed art thou amongst women, and blessed is the fruit of thy womb, Jesus.
1: Holy Mary, Mother of God, pray for us sinners, now and at the hour of our death. Amen.
0: Hail Mary, full of grace, the Lord is with thee. Blessed art thou amongst women, and blessed is the fruit of thy womb, Jesus.
1: Holy Mary, Mother of God, pray for us sinners, now and at the hour of our death. Amen.
0: Hail Mary, full of grace, the Lord is with thee. Blessed art thou amongst women, and blessed is the fruit of thy womb, Jesus.
1: Holy Mary, Mother of God, pray for us sinners, now and at the hour of our death. Amen.
0: Hail Mary, full of grace, the Lord is with thee. Blessed art thou amongst women, and blessed is the fruit of thy womb, Jesus.
1: Holy Mary, Mother of God, pray for us sinners, now and at the hour of our death. Amen.
0: Hail Mary, full of grace, the Lord is with thee. Blessed art thou amongst women, and blessed is the fruit of thy womb, Jesus.
1: Holy Mary, Mother of God, pray for us sinners, now and at the hour of our death. Amen.
0: Glory be to the Father, and to the Son, and to the Holy Spirit.
1: As it was in the beginning, is now, and ever shall be, world without end. Amen.
2: O my Jesus, forgive us our sins. Save us from the fires of hell. Bring all souls to heaven, especially those in most need of thy mercy.
0: The fifth glorious mystery, the coronation of the Blessed Virgin as Queen of angels and saints. Our Father, who art in heaven, hallowed be thy name. Thy kingdom come, thy will be done, on earth as it is in heaven.
1: Give us this day our daily bread, and forgive us our trespasses, as we forgive those who trespass against us. And lead us not into temptation, but deliver us from evil. Amen.
0: Hail Mary, full of grace, the Lord is with thee. Blessed art thou amongst women, and blessed is the fruit of thy womb, Jesus.
1: Holy Mary, Mother of God, pray for us sinners, now and at the hour of our death. Amen.
0: Hail Mary, full of grace, the Lord is with thee. Blessed art thou amongst women, and blessed is the fruit of thy womb, Jesus.
1: Holy Mary, Mother of God, pray for us sinners, now and at the hour of our death. Amen.
0: Hail Mary, full of grace, the Lord is with thee. Blessed art thou amongst women, and blessed is the fruit of thy womb, Jesus.
1: Holy Mary, Mother of God, pray for us sinners, now and at the hour of our death. Amen.
0: Hail Mary, full of grace, the Lord is with thee. Blessed art thou amongst women, and blessed is the fruit of thy womb, Jesus.
1: Holy Mary, Mother of God, pray for us sinners, now and at the hour of our death. Amen.
0: Hail Mary, full of grace, the Lord is with thee. Blessed art thou amongst women, and blessed is the fruit of thy womb, Jesus.
1: Holy Mary, Mother of God, pray for us sinners, now and at the hour of our death. Amen.
0: Hail Mary, full of grace, the Lord is with thee. Blessed art thou amongst women, and blessed is the fruit of thy womb, Jesus.
1: Holy Mary, Mother of God, pray for us sinners, now and at the hour of our death. Amen.
0: Hail Mary, full of grace, the Lord is with thee. Blessed art thou amongst women, and blessed is the fruit of thy womb, Jesus.
1: Holy Mary, Mother of God, pray for us sinners, now and at the hour of our death. Amen.
0: Hail Mary, full of grace, the Lord is with thee. Blessed art thou amongst women, and blessed is the fruit of thy womb, Jesus.
1: Holy Mary, Mother of God, pray for us sinners, now and at the hour of our death. Amen.
0: Hail Mary, full of grace, the Lord is with thee. Blessed art thou amongst women, and blessed is the fruit of thy womb, Jesus.
1: Holy Mary, Mother of God, pray for us sinners, now and at the hour of our death. Amen.
0: Hail Mary, full of grace, the Lord is with thee. Blessed art thou amongst women, and blessed is the fruit of thy womb, Jesus.
1: Holy Mary, Mother of God, pray for us sinners, now and at the hour of our death. Amen.
0: Glory be to the Father, and to the Son, and to the Holy Spirit.
1: As it was in the beginning, is now, and ever shall be, world without end. Amen.
0: O my Jesus, forgive us our sins, save us from the fires of hell.
1: Bring all souls to heaven, especially those in most need of thy mercy.
0: Hail, Holy Queen, Mother of mercy, our life, our sweetness, and our hope. To thee do we cry, poor banished children of Eve. To thee do we send up our sighs, mourning and weeping in this valley of tears. Turn then, most gracious Advocate, thine eyes of mercy toward us, and after this our exile, show unto us the blessed fruit of thy womb, Jesus. O clement, O loving, O sweet Virgin Mary, pray for us, O Holy Mother of God,
1: that we may be made worthy of the promises of Christ.
0: Let us pray. O God, whose only begotten Son, by his life, death, and resurrection, has purchased for us the rewards of eternal life, grant, we beseech thee, that meditating on these mysteries of the Most Holy Rosary of the Blessed Virgin Mary, we may imitate what they contain and obtain what they promise, through the same Christ our Lord. May the divine assistance remain always with us, and may the souls of the faithful departed, through the mercy of God, rest in peace. Amen. May the Holy Virgin bless you with her loving child, this day and forever. In the name of the Father, and of the Son, and of the Holy Spirit. Amen.
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5: The reason we pray is, first, we owe God worship, thanksgiving, and adoration. He created us and everything around us. And prayer of praise and adoration is his due for giving us everything, including the thought that we praise. And in that thanksgiving, we are made better for realizing what he does for us.
6: This is Father John Bonavita Cola. Please join me in a prayer for an end to abortion. In the name of the Father, and of the Son, and of the Holy Spirit, amen. Heavenly Father, we thank you for the gift of life which we share in, because we share in your very life itself. The breath that you have breathed into us enables us to grow, to love, to enjoy your creation, and to come to know you more fully. We pray for those who struggle, those who face obstacles and difficulties. Assistance may be provided to them through the wonderful work of the many, many pro-life ministries throughout our land and throughout the world. And we pray that through their pregnancy, mothers will experience the power of the gift of life and being co-creators with you in the work of bringing human life into the world. We make this prayer through Christ our Lord. Amen. In the name of the Father, and of the Son, and of the Holy Spirit. Amen.
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Welcome to our series on Matthew's testimony to Jesus. This is coming to you from Ard's Friary in Donegal in Ireland. And if this is your first time to join us, you're most welcome. We are continuing from one segment to another, just with the flow of the text. So we're now about to begin chapter 3 of Matthew's Gospel. In Matthew chapter 3, we have the first pillar of the church actually given to us. It starts in chapter 3. So we have the kingdom of heaven proclaimed. So we're into the public ministry. And there are two sections to it. I told you that each one of the pillars has two sections. And so we begin with a narrative, which encompasses chapter 3 and chapter 4. And then we have the evangelical discourse, which is chapters 5, 6, and 7. So that's the flow we're going to have in the next number of segments. In chapter 3, Matthew is going to give us two major witnesses to who Jesus is. One witness is on earth, and that's John the Baptist, and one is in heaven, which is God the Father and the Holy Spirit. So what Matthew is doing is building up a court case in favor of Jesus, giving you all the witnesses, giving you all the evidence. And this approach to the material tells you that Matthew is up against the whole people of Israel and he needs to present his evidence to them. So let's begin with the earthly witness, which is John the Baptist. And going from chapter 2, verse 23, to chapter 3, verse 1, you have to leap 30 years. Because the Gospels are not interested in biography. Matthew is not interested in telling you about the young life of Jesus, about the hidden life in Nazareth. He's not concerned about that at all. All he wants is to now leap into the public ministry of Jesus. And the public ministry of Jesus is introduced

by the last and greatest prophet of the Old Covenant, and that is John the Baptist. So verse 1 tells us that in due course, that's 30 years, John the Baptist appeared. Now, appeared means that he comes out into the public eye. John the Baptist has been living in the desert for all of these 30 years. He is presented by Matthew as a new Elijah. Notice the connection again between a New Testament character and an Old Testament character. I'll reflect on that in a few minutes. And John comes out of the desert and he does exactly what the old Elijah did, which is to go up against king and country and to challenge them all to come back to God, everyone. And he is not a respecter of persons. He doesn't care whether you're a member of the Sanhedrin or whether you're just an ordinary person. John will say the same thing to everyone: you must repent. Why would John begin with the words, "You must repent"? First of all, I'll give you the location. The location is that he preached in the wilderness of Judea. Now, I'm going to give you a map of Israel. Is that okay? Here's Israel. And it's bordered on one side by the River Jordan and on the other side by the Mediterranean Sea. Now, if you have that map of Israel in your head, you're fine. And the northern kingdom is up there. The southern kingdom is down here. There's Jerusalem, just in the northern part of the southern kingdom. It's much better to have it in your head than to have it on paper. Actually, much better. And if you know that, anything beyond the Jordan is called Transjordania, which is beyond the Jordan. And what John the Baptist is doing, if he's down here in Judea, in the southern part, and he's over at the Jordan, but he's in a very special place. John is actually preaching and baptizing in the very spot in which Joshua led the people of Israel across from Transjordania through the Jordan into the Promised Land. It's a very, very, very important spot. And this is going to come up several times in the reflection that I'm going to give to you. So the location is very important. Now, it's called the desert because the area from Jerusalem sloping down to the Jordan River was actually quite desert-like at the time. It isn't now because Israel has learned how to irrigate the entire land. And Israel in modern times has turned the desert into a fertile land. It's fascinating what she's done. But at the time of John the Baptist, yes, it was quite desert-like. And he was a man of privacy and prayer. He was a contemplative. He's described as, in verse 4, a man who wore a garment made of camel hair with a leather belt around his waist, and his food was locusts and wild honey. Now, what is described there is exactly the mantle of a prophet, and it's exactly how Elijah in the past, in the first book of Kings, was dressed. The locusts and wild honey, please don't think animals, because it was actually a type of bean that and sometimes it was left to be very hard. So he was a vegetarian, as anybody in the desert would be a vegetarian. So the description of John the Baptist is the Elijah. Now, when you go to chapter 11, I wrote this down somewhere, Jesus says in chapter 11, I forget the verse, I'll get it in a minute. He said, "He, if you will believe me, is the Elijah who is supposed to come." So the connection between John and Elijah is very strong. The more you look at Elijah in the Hebrew times, the more you'll understand John the Baptist. Because Elijah is one of the giant figures of the Bible. The two great witnesses of the Old Covenant were Moses and Elijah. Moses represented the law and Elijah represented the prophets. And this man is presented to us as the last and the greatest of the prophets. And so, just as we said about Joseph, you don't need an enormous number of details about John the Baptist if you know he's coming in the spirit and power of Elijah. Okay? And you know his mission also once he's compared to Elijah. In this area, we also have
had at the time the Qumran community who were protecting the word of God and who were developing the wonderful scrolls and all of that. Because at the time, Israel had fallen into such apostasy, into such worldliness, into such sinfulness, that she was absolutely unready for the Messiah. And so at the time, a number of groups of the Israelites, it's better to call them Israelites rather than Jews. You confuse it completely if you call them Jews, because the only ones who were Jews were the Judeans. Okay, the Samaritans were not Jews, but they were true Israelites. Okay, and at the time there was about 10 different groupings. So you had many of them had formed themselves into specialized groups. I don't want to use the word sect because it has a negative connotation. And they were trying to preserve the vocation of Israel in their own setting. And so the monks in Qumran were living a very radical life. Some scholars think that John the Baptist may in fact have been a member of this community. But it can't be proved yet, as far as I know. But that the way John preached would have been very much the way these monks were thinking at the time. The Pharisees were one of these groups that hived off, and they were called the Separatists. The Sadducees were the Fundamentalists. And you had many different groups, there's about 10 altogether. And what they were doing was, in their own way, trying to preserve some kind of hold onto the mission that had been given to Israel. But there was chaos in the place. Hence, Israel is a wilderness by the time John comes. And what Matthew's description of John is again taken from Isaiah chapter 40. And if you go back into chapter 40 of Isaiah, you'll really understand John's mission, because Matthew simply gives you one verse from it. That's all. A voice cries in the wilderness, prepare the way of the Lord, make his path straight. So this means that Israel is a wilderness. That means spiritually in real trouble with God, just as Europe is today, and the Western world in general is today, a spiritual wilderness, having rejected Christ and so on, and gone into all kinds of immorality. And in that wilderness, this voice comes. It's clear, it's powerful, it's pure, it's holy, and it is true. And this voice cuts like a double-edged sword. And if you can take it, that's fine. If you can't take it, it's really too bad. But this man will never, ever compromise, ever. He will give you the truth straight on. And one of the images for the word of God is the sword. Now, the sword was a small instrument that all men at the time carried on their person. It was usually in a leather pouch, which they called a scabbard. You know, if you've read too many history books, you think of the sword as this big long thing. It was a short thing. And they used it for all kinds of things. They used it for killing an animal for food, for chopping the animal, for cutting down branches of trees to make the fire, for cutting the vegetables to make the dinner. And it was used for all of this. And it had lots of other functions as well. I suppose the nearest thing to it would be the Swiss knife. You know, it just had so many functions. But I don't want you to hear the sword as an instrument of war. It wasn't. It wasn't. But it was very sharp on both sides, because it was needed for so many things that, you know, you couldn't afford to have a blunt side. And so it was considered the best image of the word of God that would actually get through between the soul and the spirit and the joints and the marrow. Now, this was John the Baptist coming with this very pure voice. Now, it's very pure because it's coming from a life of prayer. It's coming from a life of contemplation. It's coming from a life that's in communion with God, exactly like Elijah in the first book of Kings, exactly like it. And so the connection between these two is actually very important. That reference to Matthew 11 is verse 14. So, the old Elijah, if I can call him that, was a man of the desert and a man of prayer. He suffered terribly from the king and his wife. This is the

when Jezebel threatened to kill him, and he went all the way back to Sinai and he said, Lord, I'm no better than my ancestors. I have failed like all the rest of them. And the Lord said, no, you haven't, not at all, and gave him instruction for what was to happen after that. This Elijah, John the Baptist, will also think that he has failed. And in chapter 11, he will send messengers to Jesus and he'll say, are you really the one that is to come? After all, I proclaimed you and you're not what I said. And Jesus has to give another aspect of his own mission to John the Baptist, because John proclaims Jesus as the judge of Israel. And Jesus came in mercy first and then in judgment. Okay. The reassurance that the old Elijah got was from God the Father on Mount Sinai. And the reassurance that the new Elijah got was from God the Son during his ministry. It's absolutely beautiful. So notice that if you put these characters together, that you learn an awful lot about them. All right? So he's the new Elijah. Now, here is what the last prophet before John the Baptist said about John. And this, you'll find this in the prophet Malachi, chapter 3, from verses 1 to 5. Look, I am going to send my messenger to prepare the way before me. Now, this is God the Father speaking about sending somebody to Israel before his own son was going to come. I will send my messenger. Now, you do know that the term messenger in the Bible means angel. So one of the ways you can describe both Elijah in the Old Covenant and John the Baptist in the New Covenant is the angel of the Lord. It's a very important thing for me to say to you, because when you go back to the Hebrew scriptures, particularly in the book of Genesis, anytime the angel of the Lord comes, you know almost immediately God is going to show himself. Now, after this very short text in which Matthew shows you the ministry of Jesus, immediately Jesus is manifested in his baptism. I just want you to see the connection between the two. You get the angel of the Lord and then you get the Lord manifested. Okay? So Malachi said, I'm going to send my messenger to prepare the way before me. And the Lord you are seeking will suddenly enter his temple. Now, in Matthew's gospel, Jesus is just going to suddenly appear and then he's manifested from heaven. Okay? He at a later stage in his ministry, he manifests in the temple of God as well. Okay? And the angel of the covenant, the one you are looking for, he is coming, says the Lord of hosts. Now, Jesus himself is the angel of the covenant. Won't go into that at the moment. And then verse 2 says, and who will be able to resist the day of his coming? Who will remain standing when he appears? He will be like the refiner's fire and the fuller's alkali. These very strong methods of purification. He will take his seat as refiner and purifier. He will purify the sons of Levi, and he will refine them like silver and gold are refined. And then the offering you make to me will be acceptable. Notice it's not acceptable now. It's not acceptable when you're in apostasy. It's not acceptable when you're out of sync with God's will. It's not acceptable when you're living a life of worldliness. You have to be in communion with God. So here's John the Baptist, the angel of the Lord. And he tells anybody who comes to him, repent, for the kingdom of heaven is close at hand. Now, we're used to that expression, and we might not realize what John is actually saying. He's actually saying, you've got to get ready fast, because the kingdom of heaven means the manifest presence and power of God is about to come upon you. Now, Jesus is actually on his way physically to this area to actually join John the Baptist and be baptized. Look how powerful that statement is. And he's going to be manifest as the presence and power of the Lord. Isn't that amazing? And so close at hand means right here, now. You've got to get ready. There's no time. In other words, this is 11th hour stuff. You know, this isn't me giving you a message and telling you you have the rest of your life to deal with it. He's not saying that. He's saying it's now. It's urgent. It's complete. Now, it's only a man of Elijah's sanctity.

that could hold that message in all its purity and power and could get it across in such a way that tens of thousands of people were baptized. Somehow when John spoke it, the sword went right through into their innermost being, and it actually cut where it needed to cut. The word of God is meant to actually cut. That means I feel uncomfortable. Something in me has got to shift. Something in me has got to change. I'm not just listening to it and that was fine. I enjoyed the homily and that was gorgeous. And you know, he's better than the priest the day before. That means I'm not hearing anything. That means the word of God has passed me by. I'm looking at the priest. I'm not looking at the word. Now, whatever way John the Baptist gave it, the people came in huge numbers from all over the place. Let's read this testimony. You're told in verse 5, then Jerusalem, that's the city of Jerusalem, and all Judea, that's the south of Israel, and the whole Jordan district, so that means Transjordania, that's to the east of Jordan, and all on the west coast of Jordan as well, which would mean Samaria is included. Probably Galilee as well. So all the sides of the Jordan. They all came and they confessed their sins. Now notice it has been known from time immemorial that if a person is to really change, they've got to acknowledge what is wrong. They've got to get it out of their system. They've got to hand it over to God. They've got to ask for God's forgiveness and they've got to really change. It's not enough for us to go to the Lord in confession and say, sorry, I did this, this and this, and go back out and do the same thing again. That's not repentance. That's not it. This is a real change in life that they were asked for. In other words, they were preparing a way for the Lord. Now, when you go back to Isaiah chapter 40, the image that Isaiah is using for preparing a way for the Lord goes right back into antiquity. Because in the ancient world, if a king was coming to visit an area, there were no roads. And so they were asked to knock down the low hills and use that material to fill in the valleys so that the king could have a straight highway to come to visit his people. And that image was used by Isaiah in chapter 40 and here in Matthew by John the Baptist to mean that the low hills of pride and arrogance and resistance to God and materialism and selfishness and everything else that keeps us away from God has all got to be leveled. And the stuff that keeps us back from God in our valleys, which is our unbelief and our refusal to trust in the Lord and all the rest of it, they've got to all be filled in so that the Lord can come on a straight path directly into our souls. That's the message. It's a very powerful message, and it's one that actually really changes lives. And everything's going fine. All these crowds of people are being baptized. Now, in those days, to be baptized meant to be immersed. And you were literally dunked in the water, head and all, down you go. And the reason is you die to your old way of life. You make a public demonstration that I am dying to my old way of life. And when you emerge, then you are coming out and to start a completely new life. Now, that's the basis of St. Paul's teaching in Romans chapter 6, that we go into death with Christ and we emerge in the resurrection. Because this baptism was understood in the Hebrew times as a decision to change your life, a decision to change. Now, Jesus is going to make it something much bigger. Only he can make it something much bigger. But to them, it was a cleansing, a very important cleansing, and a decision for God, both of them. Now, everything goes fine until the leaders turn up. John the Baptist is not impressed. Now, you're told that the Pharisees and the Sadducees came. Now, these are two of the main groupings in the Sanhedrin. Now, mercifully, you're not told why they came. That's a funny thing for me to say, isn't it? But when you see John the Baptist's reaction to them, then you say, ah, I wonder why they came.
John the Baptist said, "You brood of vipers, what brings you here? How do you think you can escape from the judgment that's to come?" And you'd say, "Now, hang on. That's a complete change of direction. He has been inviting the people to come and make a change in their lives. Why would he suddenly stop up a group?" That's because he doesn't think they're there for baptism. They're there to question him. Who are you? Who do you think you are? Why are you here? Why are you baptizing? Who gave you this authority? Now, Matthew doesn't deal with that. You've got to go to John for that, because the different Gospels pick up different aspects of things. And so all of that confrontation is out of Matthew. But you have to understand, somebody's got to indicate that it's there, because otherwise there's no explanation for this very negative response. And so Matthew says that John doesn't think that these guys are capable of changing. Now, why does he give that response? It's because the gospel is written after AD 70. You've got to keep remembering that all the time. That's why I gave you this historical introduction to the gospel. And it was under the watch of the Pharisees, the Sadducees, the scribes, and the rest of the Sanhedrin that the temple was destroyed, the city was destroyed, and the nation was destroyed. That's why in Matthew's gospel, these men are called a brood of vipers. That means venomous snakes. Sorry for the explanation. But you will understand in chapter 7 and in chapter 15, as the evidence builds up, the malice that's inside of these men. Now, please don't understand that as an anti-Jewish statement. Please don't. It's one of the mistakes that people have made in Matthew's gospel. Because this very negative response is given to the leaders, down the centuries, Christians have taken that as their excuse for anti-Semitism and for persecuting the Jews as well. That is completely wrong. Matthew is a Jew. He's writing to Jews. He is trying to convince them that Jesus is their Jewish Messiah. Okay? And so he is not trying to put down the Jews. He is simply pointing to where responsibility lies for the desperate destruction that actually took place. I'll continue this reflection in our next segment. Thank you for joining us. Slán agus beannacht déileadh.

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2: This is EWTN Daily Saint, where each story reminds us that holiness is possible in every age. Pope St. Callistus I, a 3rd century pope and martyr, was born into difficult circumstances. He experienced hardship and imprisonment before his conversion to Christianity. As a deacon, he was entrusted with the administration of the Christian cemetery that bears his name today, the Catacombs of St. Callistus. Elected pope around the year 217, he guided the church during a time of theological disputes and persecution. He offered mercy and forgiveness to apostates and those who had committed serious sins but were contrite. He was falsely accused of being lenient with unrepentant sinners. His enemies supported an antipope to replace him. Refusing to leave, he navigated the schism and established his authority. Callistus was martyred during the persecution of Emperor Alexander Severus around the year 222. May the life of Pope St. Callistus inspire

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2: Do you remember when Moses met God in the burning bush? And Moses said to God, "What is your name? Whom shall I say sent me?" He said, "My name is I Am. Not I was, not I will be. I Am." But remember, Moses was slow of speech. He stuttered and he stammered. He had an inferiority complex. And he said to God, "Who am I that I should go to the Pharaoh and tell him to let your people go?" And God said to him, "I shall be with you." Moses believed that God would be with him. Do you and I?
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5: Hello, family, and welcome. We're Bob and Penny Lord. Women have always played an important part in God's plan for salvation. In certain instances, women's contributions often changing the course of church history. We'd like to share with you one such woman, St. Clare of Assisi.
6: Clare was born of the nobility of Assisi in 1193. Possibly the only thing the nobility and merchants in Assisi agreed on was the anger they shared when they heard the name of Francis, because through him, many sons of the nobility of Assisi left their homes, gave their possessions away, and donned the heavy, coarse sackcloth tunic Francis wore.
5: When Francis told Clare, "You will have to know how to die," she asked him, "What do you mean?" He replied gently, "On the cross with Jesus." Over the next few months, she listened as Francis shared the overpowering love he had for Jesus and the gospel life, and she knew she would join him, even though she was only 18 years old.
6: Francis gave a Lenten service. As Clare listened to him, she made up her mind to join him. They planned for her to enter the community the following Sunday, Palm Sunday.
5: During the Palm Sunday Mass, Clare sat with all the young ladies of Assisi dressed in their Easter finery. After the bishop finished his homily, he distributed blessed palms to everyone in the church. Clare remained in her pew. Having noticed she had not come up with the rest of the young girls, the bishop went to where Clare was sitting. He blessed her and gave her palms.
6: That evening, Clare left her home for the last time, exiting through the door of the dead, signifying a complete break with her family. Her faithful friend Pacifica accompanied her through the woods to the Portiuncula. Pacifica removed all Clare's jewelry, replaced Clare's delicately embroidered Palm Sunday dress with a coarse habit tied at the waist with a cord. Clare stepped out of her gown and shoes to a new walk and a new life.
5: Francis asked Clare, "What do you want, my daughter?" She knelt before him while he sheared her magnificent blonde hair from her head. Then he placed a coarse piece of woolen cloth over her head. Being very proper, Francis brought her to stay with the Benedictine sisters until he could set up a convent for her. As soon as word got out that Clare had run away to Francis, war broke out. Uncle Monaldo and all Clare's uncles stormed the Portiuncula. Discovering she had been moved to the Benedictine convent, they converged on the convent. They yelled, they threatened, they cursed, but all to no avail.
6: When Monaldo saw he was getting nowhere, he changed his tactics from anger to syrupy sweet. He only wanted to be sure of his niece's well-being. If he could just speak to her, he and his men would go home. Clare finally acquiesced, with the provision the church would be the meeting place. Claire stood at the altar, her hand clutching the altar cloth, a clear symbol she was under the protection and asylum of the church.
5: When it was obvious his sweet tact was not going to work, Uncle Manaldo resorted to anger again. He and his men began tugging at Claire, but she resisted and prayed to Jesus, Mary, the angels, and saints to protect her. No matter how hard Manaldo or his men tried, they could not pry Claire loose from the altar. Finally, she removed the woolen cloth from her head. Seeing her hair had been completely cut off, to them she was dead. She disappeared inside the cloister. They were never to see her again.
6: A few days later, Francis moved Claire to the convent of Sant'Angelo di Panzo outside Assisi. Her sister Agnes, struck by the happiness she saw in Claire, decided to stay with her and become a follower. She sent word back to her family. Uncle Manaldo went into a rage. Agnes was only 15 years old. He gathered together a little army and converged on the monastery of Sant'Angelo di Panzo. Finding Agnes walking around the grounds, they grabbed her and managed to drag her away from the monastery. Agnes called out to Claire to help her, but Claire appeared oblivious. She wasn't lifting a finger to help her.
5: They dragged Agnes through the dense forest, thickets slashing away at her body, branches pulling out whole strands of hair, leaving a trail of blood and hair. Finally, she collapsed. The uncle shouted to his men to pick her up. They tried to pick her up, but she would not budge. They tried again and again, but it wouldn't work. Overcome with anger, Manaldo raised his arm to strike her. It became paralyzed in mid-air. He let out a blood-curdling scream. The soldiers scattered, and Manaldo ran off, never to return.
6: Calmly, Claire followed the trail of blonde hair and blood left by her sister to the place where Agnes had collapsed. As Claire gently picked up her sister, all the cuts and bruises left her. She was completely relaxed, remembering nothing. It was as if she had just awakened from a peaceful sleep.
5: Francis moved the ladies again to the church of San Damiano. This was a very special for him, because this was where the Lord spoke to him from the cross, telling him to go out and repair my church, which, as you can see, is in ruins.
6: While Francis wanted to embrace poverty, Claire was determined to be poverty. Before long, Claire attracted women from all over Italy, indeed from all over Europe. Many of them were from well-to-do families. The ladies wore no stockings or sandals at any time of the year. They lived in the worst possible conditions at San Damiano. They had no beds. They slept on twigs with patched hemp for blankets. There were cracks in the ceiling of the upper floor of the convent, which served as sleeping quarters. Wind and rain seeped through the openings. They ate very little, no meat at all, but whatever they did eat was food they begged for. Claire made sure that she fasted more than anyone else. If the meager amount of food the external sisters brought home was not enough to feed all of them, Claire made sure the other sisters ate, and she fasted.
5: Their mother, realizing her daughters were not returning to their old way of life, she gave away all her possessions and joined them. As Claire was extremely wise for her age, when the Order of the Poor Clares was formed, Francis suggests that she be the superior. This great movement had for its beginning a teenage leader. Claire treated her mother with such tenderness and love, it became an extension and sign of the mother she was to all her ladies. She watched over them as they slept at night. She tucked them in when their bedclothes became undone. She washed the feet of the externs when they came in at night from begging for food, bread, and provisions. These women were her priority for the 40 years she was superior of the community.
6: Claire was locked away in her little convent at San Damiano, while Francis traveled about spreading the gospel. She had a problem now, in that he always stayed away from her and her ladies. She sent word with his friars, asking to share a meal with him. Francis refused. His followers, judging he was too hard on Claire, told him, "Father, it does not seem to us that your way of acting accords very well with charity. Claire has given up all the riches of the world. She is a choice plant in your spiritual garden. Why then do you not wish to make her happy in so little a thing as allowing her to have a meal with you?"
5: Francis and Claire met in the woods. He laid out the meager bread and water dinner on a stone. Before eating, they began

0: pray. They were so filled with the Holy Spirit, the entire area became illuminated. The bright light visible for miles around, townspeople thought there was a fire in the woods, and they came running with buckets of water. When they arrived, Francis and Claire with their two companions were deep in prayer, covered by a brilliant aura. After their prayer was over, the light went out and the townspeople dispersed. Claire and Francis stood up spiritually filled, never having touched one drop of food.
1: Now, sometime later, Francis instructed the brothers bringing provisions to San Damiano not to speak to the ladies of spiritual matters, only their physical needs. Claire and her ladies went on a hunger strike. They would not accept any more food or oil from Francis. If they were to be deprived of spiritual nourishment, they would manage without their material help. Francis immediately went over to San Damiano. He spoke words that touched their hearts. Then he went into a deep silence and left them.
0: Because his lifelong goal was spreading the gospel and saving souls for Jesus, Francis abused and mistreated his body, which he called Brother S. It really took its toll after he received the stigmata, the five wounds of Jesus, on Mount Alverna in September of 1224. He lived for 2 years with this gift from the Lord, but they were to be the most painful he would ever suffer. Near death, Francis went to the convent of San Damiano to be nursed by the sisters. He thought it would be acceptable because he was considered a crucified Christ. Almost blind, he described the pain in his eyes as great splinters of glass scratching against his pupils. He suffered in his sides, hands, and feet from the wounds of Jesus. His internal organs were disintegrating, his stomach ulcerated from fasting, and his spleen destroyed by fatigue.
1: When he arrived at San Damiano, though it was bright daylight, he groped as if he were walking in the dark of night. Claire met him and gently helped him inside. While he allowed them to minister to him inside the convent, he insisted on sleeping on a balcony. He never told the ladies how he suffered at night when all God's creatures, whom he loved so much, bit at his toes and crawled all over his open sores. In the morning, all Claire heard was him singing a love song, his canticle to the creatures.
0: Claire knew from the time he staggered blindly away from San Damiano that it was just a matter of time. But no matter how much time the Lord may have given her to adjust to the fact that he would die, it was not enough. When Sister Death closed in on Francis, Claire's whole world crumbled. She was inconsolable.
1: Word came that Francis had been brought to Santa Maria degli Angeli. Francis knew he was dying, and he wanted to be near the Porciuncola. Because Claire's own life of fasting and austerity had taken a toll on her health, she too was closer to death than life. Francis sent word back with one of the friars that she was not to come to visit him. He sent a blessing for her and her ladies, and with it a prophecy. Let her, Claire, know that before she dies, she and her sisters will see me again and receive great consolation from me.
0: Claire and her sisters were thankful they would see him once again. But seeing him once more was not enough. Claire wanted Francis alive. She needed the little poverello who had been her Jesus on earth. The journey to their dream had gone so fast. She wanted to run to Santa Maria degli Angeli. She wanted to take away his sickness, to make him better. She knew the angel of death was coming to take her Francis home to the Father, and she did not want him to go, not yet. She wanted to stop Francis from dying, but she couldn't. The Lord mercifully gave her the gift of illness, which kept her a prisoner of her thatched bed on the upper level of the convent of San Damiano.
1: Francis had promised Claire she would see him again. Now he was lying dead on a stretcher. Half the town of Assisi was in attendance. This was not what she wanted. She wanted to be with him. She wanted to talk to him. She wanted to listen to his voice. But that was not the gift the Lord gave her. This was her gift. She accepted it.

0: She stopped crying. She opened the grill. The creaking sound of metal grinding against metal ripped through the silence of the church. Everyone focused on the lone figure emerging from behind the enclosure. She walked over to the stretcher. Before her was her role model, the instrument the Lord used to change her life. He was broken. The body was frail, gray, and lifeless.
1: A cold chill blew through the church, ricocheting off the walls. Francis' hair was tossed by the wind, as was his tunic. It was the only movement on his body. Claire looked at him for a moment. She thought he had blinked his eyes, but it was the wind. Then the wind died down and Francis was still again. She bent over and kissed his wounded hands, his feet, and side. She painfully rose and took a last look at him. She tried to memorize every inch of him. It would have to last her 27 years. She turned and disappeared behind the iron grill among a sea of sisters weeping and moaning the loss of their spiritual father. Claire never looked back. Francis had kept his promise.
0: We can't say that Claire stood firm on the rule of her community because of loyalty or in memory of Francis, who is now in heaven with the Father. She had always been true to her call, maintaining her position uncompromisingly, even while he was alive. But we can say she became a ramrod where the rule of poverty was concerned for the rest of her life. It's very possible this was to keep alive the dream of Francis, of which she was an integral part, and which so many were trying to tear down. Perhaps her insistence on her community not owning any property, not accepting money under any conditions, was her way of telling the friars this was the way Francis wanted it to be.
1: With Francis physically parted from her, she turned her focus to the two most important things in her life, keeping alive the dream of Francis through the rule he had started and shaping the Second Order of St. Francis into the truest representation of his vision. She was tough, but in an elegant way, so that while she would not bend in her beliefs, cardinals and popes believed she was doing them a favor by their giving in to her demands. Rules were written for the poor ladies. She rejected them. It was inconceivable that a community could exist without some form of property, she was told. The friars were accepting property. Claire said no. That was not the rule Francis wrote, and she would not accept it. Everyone backed down from her. But the final rule, the one she waited for, fought for, didn't come until 2 days before she died. She was so determined she even made the Lord wait to take her to paradise until she got what she wanted.
0: She was firm in the face of adversity. The famous incident, which we call the miracle of the Eucharist of Assisi, took place at San Damiano in 1241, 12 years before Claire died. The catalyst that the Lord used to bring about this miracle was a German prince, Frederick II of Swabia. There is a tradition that Frederick was born in Assisi at the same time as Francis and was baptized on the same day in the church of San Rufino. The Pope had treated this Frederick very well, being sure he was brought up comfortably, affording him every courtesy. The young German repaid his kindness by turning on the Pope and the church, waging a war against them and the people of the Umbria. He had visions of an empire that would spread itself from Assisi down to Sicily. To this end, he recruited a band of mercenaries to be his army. Reinforced by his band of merciless cutthroats, Frederick proceeded to march against Assisi.
1: The convent of San Damiano stood between the troops of Frederick II and the city of Assisi. The fact that there was a group of virgin nuns in the convent was particularly appealing to the mercenaries. They proceeded to attack the convent. Claire was sick in bed at this time. Her ladies rushed to her crying in a state of panic. What would they do? Could she protect them from the attacking soldiers? One of the sisters ran into the room to report that she had seen soldiers in the field close to the convent. A general state of panic broke out.
0: Claire had two sisters help her up out of bed. She went to their little chapel and removed the monstrance containing the Blessed Sacrament. She held it in her hands, pressed her head against it and prayed to the Lord. She walked to the large open door facing the courtyard below. She spoke to the Lord, and he answered her. She implored, "Protect, Lord, these your servants that I now by myself cannot protect." A very sweet voice, that of a young child, answered her, "I will take care of you always." Claire added another prayer, "My Lord, protect also as it pleases you this city that by your love supports us." The reply she received was, "It will have to go through suffering, but it will be defended by my protection."
1: Strengthened by these words, Claire turned to her sisters, who were terrified by the prospects of the attack of the feared mercenaries. "I guarantee you, my daughters, that you will not suffer any evil, only have faith in Christ." She took the monstrance and held it high in the air. The advancing mercenaries froze in their tracks at the courtyard of the convent. They looked up at Claire at the monstrance in her hand. Petrified with fear, as if they could recognize the god who was there, they turned and ran, fleeing from the convent of San Damiano, leaving Claire and her sisters in peace. The next day, the people of Assisi were pleased but astonished that the mercenaries had not attacked their city. Survival, not conquest, uppermost in their minds, the invaders had left without ever setting foot in Assisi.
0: Now, this is how the tradition of hot cross buns came about. Pope Gregory IX came to Assisi for the canonization of St. Francis. He had stopped at the convent of San Damiano, but wanted to go back one more time before leaving Assisi. So early one morning, with his cortege of cardinals, he made the trip to the humble convent of the Poor Ladies. When the sisters heard the Pope was coming, they decorated the church and choir stalls with garlands of flowers. They were all in awe, eager to hear what the Holy Father had to say. But believing he was in the presence of a saint, he asked her to speak. Claire obediently shared with the Pope and all presence the glory of God and the virtues of the new Saint Francis. Before they knew it, it was noon.
1: As Claire knew the Pope and his cardinals could not get back to Assisi in time for lunch, she invited them to join them in their humble fare of stale bread. He joyfully accepted their hospitality. The hard pieces of bread were placed on the table. Claire asked the Pope to bless the meal. He asked her to bless it. Out of humility, she said she was a sinner and could not possibly bless the bread, especially in the presence of Christ's vicar on earth. The Pope ordered Claire to bless the bread. She closed her eyes, raised her arm, and blessed the bread with such reverence not a sound could be heard. When she was finished, a gasp of amazement escaped from all present. A large cross had formed on each piece of the hardened bread. Although it has not been chronicled anywhere, we have to believe that that bread was the most delicious anyone had ever eaten.
0: We would like to share one other of Claire's experiences. It is the foundation for the title she was given, Patron Saint of the Airwaves. It took place on Christmas Eve, 1252, the year before she died. Claire was too ill to go to midnight mass services with her sisters, too feeble to get out of bed. She lay there, her heart breaking as she was to be deprived of the Eucharist on this special night. Her thoughts brought her back to the time at Gubbio when Francis made the first nativity scene.
1: Suddenly, there was a great light in the room. She could hear the sounds of Christmas hymns being sung at the great Basilica of St. Francis in Assisi. She felt herself being lifted out of her bed. The cool breeze of the December night brushed across her face. She was transported to the church amidst what sounded to her like the voices of angels. She could smell the sweet fragrance of burning candles and altar incense. She was taking part in the midnight mass at the Basilica.
0: Then she was whisked off to the east, to the Bethlehem of 1,200 years before. She was brought down to the cave where the infant Jesus was born. Saint Joseph and Mary were there in the company of the angels whose cave the Holy Family shared. Our Lord Jesus came to her as a grown man and placed the sacred host in her mouth. Then she was transported back to the convent of San Damiano in Assisi. When her daughters in Christ came back upstairs from the church, their joy was overshadowed by the great sorrow they felt because their mother had missed the beautiful service. She smiled. Her face was flushed, but not from the illness. She told them of her experience, how the Lord himself had given her communion. They sat by her bed listening and smiling. As they all fell off into a peaceful Christmas slumber, the soft, distant sound of angels singing Gloria in Celsius Deo could be heard.
1: Claire was tired. It had been 27 years since she had seen Francis. She wanted to go home, but she had her obligation to her sisters. She could not leave them until the rule was finally cleared up. Towards the end of 1252, the Cardinal Protector of the poor Clares visited Claire on a sickbed and gave his verbal approval for her rule. She had been fighting for years, and now she wanted so desperately for the struggle for her rule to be over. But this verbal approval from the Cardinal was not good enough. She would not leave her ladies with this. She needed official word from the Pope himself. So she held on to life, praying that the Pope's yes would come before Sister Death.
0: Our Lord Jesus knew with whom he was dealing. If he were to call her home without the rule being accepted, she would only insist that she come back to earth to get the final approval. So he waited for her while she waited for the Pope. It's been said that those last months were the most physically excruciating for Claire, but the most spiritually rewarding. Her soul seemed to be ready for the journey home. Her only concern was not receiving the approval of her rule before she died.
1: The Pope, Innocent IV, moved his court from Perugia to Assisi. He went to visit Claire, the one whom everyone had already proclaimed a saint. She asked two favors of him. The first was absolution of all her past sins, which he gladly granted. The second was for her rule to be approved as she had written it. He gave her that assurance also. But Claire needed it in writing. She wanted his papal seal on it. The Holy Father assured it would be done. This meeting took place during the first week of August.
0: Claire held out. It took all she had and all the ministering of the holy angels to keep her on earth much longer. Her sisters stayed by her side day and night, weeping because they knew it was just a matter of time before she would leave them. Claire could hardly speak. She prayed with her sisters but could barely be heard. On August the 9th, word got back to the Pope, who was staying at the Basilica of St. Francis, that Claire would die momentarily. He had promised her the approval of her rule before she died. Hurriedly, he wrote a note on the rule, bypassing the normal chain of command, and stated the reasons why he was doing it. He said he gave it his formal approval. It was brought over to Claire on the 10th of August, and she kissed it, praising God for answering her prayer. The next day, August 11th, she died.
1: As tough as Claire was, when it was called for, she was also that tender and sensitive. Although she was always firm in following the rule, which was strict in itself, her reasoning and pleading with her sisters to be the rule, which was always out of love. The rule she wrote, which was finally accepted at the 11th hour, 2 days before she died, is a compilation of her life and her values. In it, she reaffirms her staunch loyalty to Francis and his original rule. She insists on that loyalty from anyone who would succeed her and anyone who would carry on the poor Claire tradition anywhere in the world. In addition, she focuses on her community and the all-important need to do everything from a sense of love of God and one another.
0: Claire's philosophy was not new or complicated. It was simply, love one another as I have loved you.
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5: 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All these things can be spontaneous and informal. But prayer can also be formal, as in the Our Father, which Jesus taught us to pray, and the highest formal prayer, the sacrifice of the Mass.
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0: We pray for Christian freedom. Almighty and ever-living God, we worship you who reigns over all. 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
0: Family, a prayer that we pray together is a powerful prayer. So please pray together with me our EWTN family prayer. Today we pray in thanksgiving. Most Holy Trinity, Father, Son, and Holy Spirit, we thank you for this day, which is your gift to us. Let us live it in a way that is pleasing to you. We thank you for saving us from sin and death. Make us virtuous and holy. We thank you for a place being prepared for us in your house forever. Do not let us be separated from you. We thank you for the many things we take for granted. Help us to delight in your goodness. Through Christ our Lord. Amen.
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0: This morning we welcome Father Jesse Esqueda to be with us. He'll be a guest on my show tonight, and he'll join us this morning to celebrate this Holy Mass. In the name of the Father, and of the Son, and of the Holy Spirit.
1: Amen.
0: The grace and peace of our Savior, Jesus Christ, the love of God, and the communion of the Holy Spirit be with you. Brothers and sisters, let us prepare ourselves to celebrate these sacred mysteries and ask God to show us his mercy. I confess to Almighty God and to you, my brothers and sisters, that I have greatly sinned in my thoughts and in my words, in what I have done and what I have failed to do, through my fault. Therefore, I ask Blessed Mary, ever Virgin, all the angels and saints, and you, my brothers and sisters, pray for me to the Lord our God. May Almighty God have mercy on us, forgive us our sins, and bring us to everlasting life.

pray. May your grace, O Lord, we pray, at all times go before us and follow after, and make us always determined to carry out good works. Through our Lord Jesus Christ, your Son, who lives and reigns with you in the unity of the Holy Spirit,

0: A reading from the letter of St. Paul to the Galatians. Brothers and sisters, if you are guided by the Spirit, you are not under the law. Now the works of the flesh are obvious: immorality, impurity, licentiousness, idolatry, sorcery, hatreds, rivalry, jealousy, outbursts of fury, acts of selfishness, dissensions, factions, occasions of envy, drinking bouts, orgies, and the like. I warn you, as I warned you before, that those who do such things will not inherit the kingdom of God. In contrast, the fruit of the Spirit is love, joy, peace, patience, kindness, generosity, faithfulness, gentleness, self-control. Against such there is no law. Now those who belong to Christ Jesus have crucified their flesh with its passions and desires. If we live in the Spirit, let us also follow the Spirit. Verbum Domini.
1: Deo gratias.
0: Those who follow you, Lord, will have the light of life. Blessed the man who follows not the counsel of the wicked, nor walks in the way of sinners, nor sits in the company of the insolent, but delights in the law of the Lord, and meditates on his law day and night. He is like a tree planted near running water, that yields its fruit in due season, and whose leaves never fade. Whatever he does prospers. Not so the wicked, not so. They are like chaff which the wind drives away. For the Lord watches over the way of the just, but the way of the wicked vanishes.

The Lord said, "Woe to you Pharisees, you pay tithes of mint and of rue and of every garden herb, but you pay no attention to judgment and to love for God. These you should have done without overlooking the others. Woe to you Pharisees, you love the seat of honor in synagogues and greetings in marketplaces. Woe to you. You are like unseen graves over which people unknowingly walk." Then one of the scholars of the law said to him in reply, "Teacher, by saying thus, you are insulting us too." And he said, "Woe also to you, scholars of the law. You impose on people burdens hard to carry, but you yourselves do not lift one finger to touch them." The Gospel of the Lord. I'd like to focus on today's reading from Galatians chapter 5. This is toward the conclusion of the epistle. And we see here what is most strong is this list of the works of the flesh and a list of the works of the Spirit. The fruit of the Spirit. It doesn't call them works, it calls them fruit. This is a very important part of ancient thought, to set virtues and vices side by side. It is something that's a little bit present in Plato's Republic, but much more clear in the teaching of Aristotle in his Rhetoric and in the Nicomachean Ethics. Zeno does the same thing, giving longer lists of specific virtues and vices. And a number of Jewish writers picked up from it. It's clear that the idea of listing virtues does not show up in the Old Testament, but it is something that Jews picked up from the Greeks. Philo, for instance, from Alexandria. So it's an important way to think. And when the Greek philosophers did this kind of writing, they thought it was just so obvious that happiness and courage and the other virtues are inherently good. If we lay them out before you, you will want to be good too. That was their assumption. It's a very optimistic view of humanity. And if we warn you about some of the vices, of course, they're so obviously bad, no sane person would want to follow those. Well, that's not really the way life is. There are a lot of sane people who at the same time are really bad. They have complete ability to use their mind, but they use it for bad purposes. Sometimes they even brag on it. The Jewish writers

These are two paths, one leading to the light of God and to eternal life, the other leading to destruction and darkness. That's a very different approach because it means that you believe in life after death. It means that you believe that, especially in our case as Christians, Jesus, our Lord, will come to judge the living and the dead. It's not simply virtue for its own sake, or choosing a virtuous life because you think

it'll be so obvious. No. It has another, it's much more part of that. Yeah, he's influenced by the Greeks. He was raised in Tarsus, which was a city known for its schools of philosophy. A lot of philosophers lived there and such.

That's his concern. That was his zeal against Christianity at the outset, and it became a greater zeal after he became a Christian. And his conversion here calls the Gentiles of Galatia. Galatia is in central Turkey today, and these were Celtic people. They, apparently there's a long tradition among Celtic folks that they like a good fight. And so tribes of Celts went roaming around looking for one, and whoever would hire them to fight, they would get into it. And eventually the Romans made them settle down in this area called Galatia after the Celtic name. And these Gentiles, you know, like a lot of the converts to Christianity that St. Paul brought in to know Christ, still had difficulties. And the tension that they are living with is, yes, Christ is part of the people of Israel, and he was prepared for with Israel. How do we deal with Jewish law on one hand, and how do we deal with this new Christian freedom in Christ, and how do we deal with the call to be holy? All of these things were tensions in their lives because they had no precedence for combining a call from God to be holy and a call from God to have eternal life. I mean, the pagan gods that they would have worshipped before this were themselves very immoral. They, if it weren't for the fact that they're considered, you know, gods, they would be living out the flesh. And they, you know, robbing and raping and pillaging that the Celts did for a living was what the gods did. They were no better. And here we see this other call. It's not going to be the kind of obedience to Torah and to the law and all these details of how, again, the Judaism at the time of Christ and earlier was from the Pharisees focused on making sure you don't break the law, so you make extra laws. Do you do that? And to become a Christian, do you have to give up a ham sandwich, a hot sausage, or shrimp and lobster? You know, those are all unkosher. Jewish people can't eat those things. Is that what you have to do? Or is it something else? And St. Paul is saying, no, you are guided by the Spirit. It's not the law that guides you, it's the Holy Spirit. And here's how you can tell. He's dealing with these two ways that are open to us. And he identifies as the way of the flesh versus the fruit of the Spirit. The way of the flesh is not just about some of the things we typically think about as sins of the flesh. Normally, people talk about sins of the flesh in terms of sexuality, gluttony, and drunkenness, things that you do with your body. And those are sins of the flesh. Don't want to discount them. But they're not the only ones. Notice how some of these sins of the flesh include things like sorcery, engaging in magic and the occult. That has nothing to do with what you eat or your sexuality or anything. No, it's another aspect of the flesh that he, the Old Testament as well as the New, forbids. And various other ideas that are more sins in the mind, yet he identifies them with the flesh. An example would be dissensions. And the word that he uses there is heresies. Heresies are also sins

0: of the flesh. Why? What do you do in a heresy? The word heresy, heresies, means to take a part out of the whole. You take a part of the truth and make it the whole truth. And we've seen that in our own Christian history when people will say words like alone and only. You do this alone. All you need is this. No. We want the full teaching of Christ, all that he has to offer. And we don't say, well, I got this part, and that must mean that's all there is. So it's just faith alone. That's not what the Bible says. We don't, and that's intellectual. And yet, it's included with the faith, the sins of the flesh. And envy, these things are all forbidden to us, even though that's an act of the will, not something that you necessarily do with your body. The important thing that he adds at the end is, I warn you, as I warned you before, those who do these things will not inherit the kingdom of God. Now, St. Paul never once mentions hell. Never once. Jesus, our Lord, mentions it frequently, especially in the Sermon on the Mount, in the parables. He talks about hell plenty. But St. Paul never mentions. He just says, you won't inherit heaven. Draw your own conclusions. This is in a way that he doesn't like talking about it. But that's the path of the flesh. And we have to remember the hellishness and the hellish one who would lead us in that path. Whereas, in contrast, he talks about the fruit of the Spirit. Now, these are the virtues: love, joy, peace, patience, kindness, generosity, faithfulness, gentleness, self-control. And I like the fact that instead of calling them a work, he calls them fruit. Why? Fruit starts off wonderfully beautiful. As soon as spring comes, even before the leaves really begin on a tree, the blossoms come. And the fruit of the Spirit oftentimes start with a wonderful blossom. We feel so good. We've gotten rid of sin. We changed our lives. And now we've got this beautiful virtue, and we want to live it. The blossoms fall off the tree quickly. They're very beautiful for a short time, and then they fall off. You can't keep cherry blossoms for a long period in your home. They fall apart. That's their intention. And you're left with a bitter green nub. And oftentimes, after the initial conversion to virtue, people find virtue small and bitter, very difficult. It's not easy to live. But that bitter nub grows into a bitter green fruit that is hard and inedible. And then eventually gets color and is still hard and inedible. And then it becomes ripe and sweetens and soft. Then you can consume it. And this is a good way to understand that we can start off loving people, then we find it hard. Again, you married people know that sometimes it gets difficult to love the people you're married to, the kids. Any number of times, Mrs. Packer used to say, I'm going to kill you kids. No, she never did. But she apparently felt tempted. And we may have given plenty of reasons. But it's something that a person grows into. And it's the same with patience. And gentleness, all these slowly growing And he reminds us of this so that we don't become discouraged when virtue is difficult, but rather we stay focused that the virtue we are growing to sweeten and mature, that virtue is on a path towards union with God in heaven. And we live that path out, and the rest of the law comes into play. As he says, there's no law against these virtues, and that we will follow the Spirit as we follow these holy fruits of the Holy Spirit. Let us bring our prayers before the Lord.
1: For our Holy Father, that the Holy Spirit inspire and guide him, we pray to the Lord.
2: Lord, hear our prayer.
1: For those who feel far from God or distant from the church, that like St. Paul at his conversion, they may come to know that the Lord is calling them to himself, we pray to the Lord.
2: Lord, hear our prayer.
1: For the needs and intentions of all here present, and those who join us by radio, television, and the internet, we pray to the Lord.
2: Lord, hear our prayer.
1: For our deceased relatives and friends, and for all who have helped us, that they may receive the reward of their goodness and kindness, we pray to the Lord.
2: Lord, hear our prayer.
0: We pray again for Pope Leo as he recovers from this cancer surgery in his lung, that God would give wisdom to his medical caretakers, the nurses and doctors, and also use the strength that he has in order to recover and continue his papal ministry. We pray to the Lord. Lord, Heavenly Father, we ask that you hear these and all of our needs through Jesus, who is our Lord forever and ever.
2: Amen. Amen.

brothers and sisters, that my sacrifice and yours may be acceptable to God, the Almighty Father. Accept, O Lord, the prayers of your faithful with the sacrificial offerings, that through these acts of devotedness we may pass over to the glory of heaven, through Christ our Lord.

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1: And with your spirit.
0: Lift up your hearts.
1: Lift them up to the Lord.
0: And let us give thanks to the Lord our God.
1: It is right and just.
0: It is truly right and just, our duty and our salvation, always and everywhere to give you thanks, Lord, Holy Father, Almighty and Eternal God. For just as through your beloved Son you created the human race, so also through him, with great goodness, you formed it anew. And so it is right that all your creatures serve you, and all the redeemed praise you, and all your saints with one heart bless you. Therefore, we too extol you with all the angels, as in joyful celebration we acclaim.

You are indeed holy, O Lord, and all you have created rightly gives you praise. For through your Son, our Lord Jesus Christ, by the power and working of the Holy Spirit, you give life to all things and make them holy, and you never cease to gather a people to yourself, so that from the rising of the sun to its setting, a pure sacrifice may be offered to your name. Therefore, O Lord, we humbly implore you, by the same Spirit, graciously make holy these gifts we have brought to you for consecration, that they may become the body and blood of your Son, our Lord Jesus Christ, at whose command we celebrate these mysteries. For on the night he was betrayed, he himself took bread, and giving you thanks, he said the blessing, broke the bread, and gave it to his disciples, saying, "Take this, all of you, and eat of it. For this is my body, which will be given up for you."

In a similar way, when supper was ended, he took the chalice, and giving you thanks, he said the blessing and gave the chalice to his disciples, saying, "Take this, all of you, and drink from it. For this is the chalice of my blood, the blood of the new and eternal covenant, which will be poured out for you and for many for the forgiveness of sins. Do this in memory of me."

0: Therefore, Lord, as we celebrate the memorial of the saving passion of your Son, his wondrous resurrection and ascension into heaven, and as we look forward to his second coming, we offer you in thanksgiving this holy and living sacrifice. Look, we pray, upon the oblation of your church, and recognizing the sacrificial victim by whose death you will to reconcile us to yourself. Grant that we who are nourished by the body and blood of your Son and filled with his Holy Spirit may become one body, one spirit in Christ.
1: Make you meek of us an eternal offering to you, so that we may obtain the inheritance with your elect, especially with the most blessed Virgin Mary, Mother of God, with blessed Joseph, her spouse, with your blessed apostles and martyrs, and all the saints who have continuous intercession in your presence, we rely for unfailing help. Make the sacrifice of reconciliation, we pray, O Lord, advance the peace and the salvation of the world. Be pleased to confirm in faith and charity your pilgrim church on earth with your servant, Pope Leo XIV, Stephen, our bishop, the order of bishops and all the clergy, and the entire people you have gained for your own. Listen graciously to the prayers of this family, whom you have summoned before you. In your compassion and merciful Father, gather to yourself all your children scattered throughout the world. To our departed brothers and sisters, and all who were pleasing to you at their passing from this life, give kind admittance into your kingdom. There we hope to enjoy forever the fullness of your glory. Through Christ our Lord, through whom you bestow on the world all that is good.

0: Lord Jesus Christ, who said to your apostles, "Peace I leave you, my peace I give you, look not on our sins, but on the faith of your church, and graciously grant her peace and unity in accordance with your will, who live and reign forever and ever."
1: Amen. Amen.

For those who cannot now receive Jesus in the Blessed Sacrament, we offer the following prayer. O Jesus, Thou hast given us in the Holy Eucharist Thy body and blood to be our spiritual nourishment, through which we may have life everlasting. Would that I were able to receive Thee this day in Holy Communion. I desire with all my heart to receive the living bread which comes down from heaven. O Lord, I am not worthy that Thou shouldst enter under my roof. Say but the word, and my soul shall be healed. Let me taste at least the sweetness of a spiritual communion. Come to me, Jesus, my Lord, my Master. Come and refresh my soul. Strengthen me that in union with Thee I may do perfectly the Heavenly Father's will. Let me never be separated from Thee by sin. Soul of Jesus, sanctify me. Body of Jesus, save me. Blood of Jesus, wash me. Water out of the side of Jesus, purify me. Passion of Jesus, comfort me. O good Jesus, hear me. Hide me within Thy sacred wounds. O Sacred Heart of Jesus, receive me. O Immaculate Heart of Mary, plead for me and love me. Amen.

Let us pray. We entreat your majesty most humbly, O Lord, that as you feed us with the nourishment which comes from the most holy body and blood of your Son, so you may make us sharers of his divine nature.

0: The Angelus.
1: In the name of the Father, and the Son, and the Holy Ghost. Amen. The angel of the Lord declared unto Mary, Hail Mary, full of grace, the Lord is with thee. Blessed art thou among women, and blessed is the fruit of thy womb, Jesus.
2: Holy Mary, Mother of God, pray for us sinners, now and at the hour of our death. Amen.
1: Behold the handmaid of the Lord.
2: Be it done unto me according to thy word.
1: Hail Mary, full of grace, the Lord is with thee. Blessed art thou among women, and blessed is the fruit of thy womb, Jesus.
2: Holy Mary, Mother of God, pray for us sinners, now and at the hour of our death. Amen.
1: And the Word was made flesh.
2: And dwelt among us.
1: Hail Mary, full of grace, the Lord is with thee. Blessed art thou among women, and blessed is the fruit of thy womb, Jesus. Pray for us, Holy Mother of God,
2: that we may be made worthy of the promises of Christ.
1: Let us pray.

0: In an election season, it's good to remember that the Lord is king over all the earth, no matter who wins or loses at the polls. History will reveal God's power, justice, and His providential love for His people, and all who do rule will be judged by Him. Find out more next on Breaking the Bread. The Lord is king over all the earth, as we sing in this Sunday's responsorial psalm. Governments rise and fall by His permission, with no authority but that given from above. In effect, God says to every ruler what He tells King Cyrus in this Sunday's first reading, "I have called you, though you knew me not." The Lord raised up Cyrus to restore Israel from exile and to rebuild Jerusalem. Throughout salvation history, God uses foreign rulers for the sake of His chosen people. Pharaoh's heart was hardened in Egypt to reveal God's power. Invading armies were used to punish Israel for its sins. The Roman occupation during Jesus' time was, in a similar way, a judgment on Israel's infidelity. Jesus' famous words in this Sunday's gospel, "Repay to Caesar," are a pointed reminder of this, and they call us, too, to keep our allegiances straight. The Lord alone is our King. His kingdom is not of this world, but it begins here in His church, which tells of His glory among all the nations. We are citizens of heaven, and we are called to be a light to the world, working in faith, laboring in love, and enduring in hope, as this Sunday's epistle counsels. We owe the government a concern for the common good and obedience to laws, unless they conflict with God's commandments as interpreted by the church. But we owe God everything. The coin bears Caesar's image, but we bear God's own image. We owe Him our very lives, all of our heart, mind, soul, and strength, offered as a living sacrifice of love. We should pray for our leaders, that like Cyrus, they'll do God's will, until from the rising of the sun to its setting, all humankind knows that Jesus is the Lord. This is Scott Hahn for Breaking the Bread.
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3: 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This is Michael O'Neill. I'm The Miracle Hunter. Hey, we've got a great show ahead for you today. One of my favorite guests, church historian Dan Cheeley, is going to be talking to us about one of the most incredible miracles that we have that's both historic and ongoing in our Catholic Church, and I refer to St. Januarius, San Gennaro from Italy, whose feast day is on September 19th, and we are celebrating and talking about him just a little bit early. And so in the case of St. Januarius, his blood was saved. He's a 3rd century bishop and martyr. And each and every year on his feast day, his blood goes from dry, like you would expect it to, in

a reliquary to liquid on his feast day, except for the years that it doesn't. And they've talked about cases of earthquakes, calamities, plague, financial collapse, volcanic eruptions. All these things have hit the city of Naples, so you better believe that those Neapolitans are cheering for St. Januarius each and every September 19th. So we're going to be talking with Dan Cheely. He's going to give us an insight about whether that's a believable thing or if this is some sort of a hoax that has been perpetrated over the years, but we'll see what he has to say. And this lines up pretty well with my television series called Explore with the Miracle Hunter. In our very next episode, we'll be airing on the feast day of St. Januarius on September 19th at 1:30 p.m. Central Time. And so we'll be exploring Naples, this ancient Italian city where there's so much, and they say it's the home of pizza, so who doesn't like Naples for that reason? But the St. Januarius miracle will be explored in that new episode of Explore with the Miracle Hunter, Naples, and that's again on September 19th at 1:30 p.m. Central Time. And we're also going to be talking about one of the most highly approved Marian apparitions in history, and that is Our Lady of La Salette from France in 1846. We're going to be speaking with the director of that shrine, Father Flavio Giglio, who will be talking to us about the great history of that devotion and also how that feast day is celebrated as it's coming up at Our Lady of La Salette Shrine in Attleboro, Massachusetts. I've been there myself. It's a great shrine. Check that one out if you are within striking distance. And later in the show, we're going to be looking at the 365 Days with Mary project, like we always do. We look at the Marian devotion that lines up exactly to the day's date. So for today, we've got Our Lady of Kerio from Noyal-Mouzelac in France in the year 1874. And the might-be saint of the day, Blessed Charles Spinola, born in 1565 in Madrid, Spain. So we'll be telling the story of his incredible life and martyrdom. And we'll be trying to answer a question of the week. Why aren't the Little Bouchard apparitions in France approved? It's a great question. These perhaps are the closest to being approved in history, and maybe should be, that currently are not. So we'll be talking a little bit about those apparitions and why the church hasn't quite recognized them yet. Let's take a look at the miracle news. Each week we talk about the miracles happening in today's world and those that have happened centuries ago. And so a Catholic news agency reports that tomorrow, on Sunday, a Polish Catholic teen will attend the beatification of a 20th century nun whom she credits with her recovery from a devastating accident. And Carolyn Gawrycz will carry the relics of Mother Isablia Ruzka Czoczka up the altar of Warsaw's Temple of Divine Providence on September 12th during the joint beatification of the nun and Cardinal Stefan Wyszyński, who led the Polish Church's resistance to communism. And the 18-year-old was seriously injured in 2010 when a swing she was playing on collapsed and the overhead beam fell on her. And her head injuries were so severe that doctors that thought she would either die, remain in a persistent vegetative state, or, best case scenario, lose her sight and hearing. And the Franciscan Sisters Servants of the Cross, this is a congregation founded by Mother in 1918, prayed for the 7-year-old girl, and the sisters based in Laski, a village about 10 miles west of Warsaw, sought the intercession of their foundress, who died in 1961 after a lifetime of service to her fellow blind people. And the accident took place on August 29th, but on September 13th, there seemed to be a breakthrough when Carolina began to stir. And just 2 months after the beam came crashing down, she walked out of the hospital on her own 2 feet. And she was completely recovered, and next month she starts at the University of Warmia and Mazury in northern Poland, where she'll study psychology. So an incredible case of a miracle, and I always like that, and this, they do this quite often. I remember being at the Fatima beatifications on October 13th, or May 13th, 2017, where the boy who fell from the window that was used for the canonization miracle for Blessed Francisco and Jacinta, he brought up the gifts at the Mass, and also Michael Mentzer, a case in New Jersey, Blessed Miriam Teresa Demjanovic, at her beatification, he was there to bring up her relics. So this is a common tradition that they have, where they have the actual recipients of the miracle being part of that very special beatification or canonization Mass. So that's an exciting thing for these two new Polish saints. Let's take a look at Catholic Pub Trivia. We do this every week, where we ask a trivia question and give out a prize for an emailer
that gets the right answer. And in normal times, not coronavirus times, you might find me occasionally in a bar playing pub trivia, but we've got Catholic pub trivia for you here. Last week we had a sports question. Sports have been on my mind a lot these days with my White Sox doing so well in the run-up to the playoffs in Major League Baseball. So the question was, which teams in the four major sports leagues, Major League Baseball, NBA, NHL, and NFL, are named for their Catholic or biblical connections? Well, we have four of them. And the answer is that in the NFL, we have the New Orleans Saints, of course. People who said Cardinals, you're close. But that name is for the birds, literally. And San Diego Padres in baseball, Los Angeles Angels in baseball, and the New Jersey Devils in hockey. So those are the sports teams that are named for their Catholic or biblical connections. And so this week we have another question for you. And today we're talking about the third century bishop martyr, Saint Januarius, who is the very first bishop ever to be martyred, is the question. So, third century bishop and martyr, St. Januarius, whose blood liquefies every year. It should be an interesting interview with Dan Cheeley today. But he was a very early bishop martyr, but who was the very first bishop ever to be martyred? And if you think you know that answer and want to win the prize, the image of the faces of Mary, send me an email to miraclehunter@ewtn.com, and maybe we'll be answering your question on the air next week. We need to take a short break, but when we come back, we'll be talking with church historian Dan Cheeley about one of the strangest claimed miracles in Catholic Church history, and one that's ongoing even today, which is the liquefaction of the blood of Saint Januarius. Stay with us for that.

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4: Steve, here's a really ugly accusation that's leveled at us all the time. You pro-lifers only care about babies while they're inside the uterus. Once they're born, you don't care for the poor and needy.
5: And what I always say is, what makes you think that pro-life advocates care less for the needy than pro-choicers? Did you know that pro-lifers give a greater percentage of their income and volunteer more of their time to the needy than those who identify as pro-choice? Now, you might believe that progressive social policies are better for the poor than conservative policies, and that's a legitimate debate to have. But it's both arrogant and inaccurate to simply claim that pro-choicers who donate less of their time and less of their money to the poor somehow care more for the poor than do the pro-life community.
4: Adoption rates also refute this falsehood. Pro-lifers are more than twice as likely to adopt as pro-choicers, again proving that pro-life movement is pro-life for all children. So claiming that pro-life advocates don't care about babies after they're born is pure nonsense.
6: 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Here's Michael O'Neill.
7: Welcome back. 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This is Michael O'Neill. I'm the Miracle Hunter. People who tune into EWTN know that once in a while I put on these episodes called Explore with the Miracle Hunter on EWTN Television. We've explored places like Lourdes, Paray-le-Monial, Lanciano, where the first Eucharistic miracle happened. And coming up, we're going to be doing a program on Naples, in specific, on the feast day, which is September 19th, of St. Januarius, St. Gennaro. That'll be at 1:30 p.m. Central Time. And his miracle, or the alleged miracle that happens each and every year on his feast day, is absolutely amazing, where his blood goes from a dried state to a liquefied state. And scientists have not been able to figure how this is being done, but Catholics in Naples and otherwise are fascinated by this devotion, by these series of events. And so we'll try to get to the bottom of it today with Dan Cheely. He's a church historian, one of our favorite guests. He's joined us many times on the program before, and today he's talking to us about San Gennaro. Welcome back to the show, Dan.
8: It's always good to be with you, Mike.
7: Yeah, this is an interesting one, isn't it? St. Januarius, for Italians and otherwise, Catholics in Italy and around the world are kind of fascinated by this strange phenomena that happens with almost clock-like regularity. So, if you would, just tell us, what are we dealing with here? What are the people of Naples so excited about every September 19th?
8: Well, according to the handed-down legend, the blood of St. Januarius, after he was martyred in the arena at Puteoli, as it was pronounced at the time, gathered some of the blood. They used to do this because they venerated it as holy relics of St. Januarius, and also to some of the parts of his body, his head, and some of the bones were also gathered. And since the Middle Ages, his blood has been seen on his feast day and other feasts to go from a dried state and liquefy. It happens on his feast day, which is September 19th. It happens also on the first Sunday of May, which is the anniversary of the transfer of the relics, the body of St. Gennaro, to Naples. It also sometimes happens on December 16th, which is the commemoration of when these vials of blood were brought during an eruption of Mount Vesuvius to Mount Vesuvius, and the eruption stopped. Okay, the lava flow stopped. And so those are the 3 days during the year when the blood of St. Januarius may liquefy. It always liquefies unless something happens of foreboding nature in the future on his feast day and on the first Saturday in May, And on those 2 days, usually the blood remains liquid for about 8 days. I was
7: amazing. And you've been there in person, as have I, for one of these liquefactions. Describe the scene a little bit. I mean, these are huge crowds of these people from Naples coming out to see this.
8: It's great. I mean, the time I was there, there's a kind of a festive atmosphere. I mean, the people are all filled with anticipation. The shrine is loaded, and we had gotten there the day that I was there. The liquefaction occurred very quickly. What will happen is that a procession comes out. And by the way, they're kept in a hermetically sealed reliquary. The thing is, since the 1600s, this with one exception, the vials have been completely sealed in glass, so you can't fool with them. I mean, they're just there. They're kind of a showpiece item that where the bishop will, the cardinal will show it to the people, but they come in procession. They put the thing down, after whatever it liquefies, the cardinal or the priest officiating will take the reliquary, look at it, and say, you know, the miracle has occurred, and then show it to the people, and then it's available for veneration. It can vary how long it takes.

0: vials, and it came up with the configuration of blood, including hemoglobin. Now, that happened in a couple times, I think in 1902 and 1904, and then they decided in 1989, you know, wondering if that was valid, you know, using much more modern techniques, they did it again, and they came up with the same result. Yeah, this is indeed human blood in there. People don't deny that anymore. They don't know why it liquefies, but it's associated with, you know, the protection of the former bishop of the area, the bartered bishop, the Diocletian persecution in 305, with his affection, his remaining affection for his people. And when the blood does not liquefy, it means...
1: Yeah, this is what I want to know. What happens when the crowds are there, everybody's praying, the cardinal or bishop holds it up, but it's not liquid. What are we dealing with there?
0: People are really worried at that point. By the way, this is a news event. Every time it happens, you know, three times a year, it's reported. It's also reported on the internet. Everybody can check on December 19th to see if the thing liquefies. Now, it liquefies only about half the time on December 16th. That's kind of a throwaway time. But on the first Saturday in May and on the 19th, if it doesn't liquefy, it means that San Gennaro is warning people of something. And last time that happened in the 70s or 80s, there was a you know, big earthquake that killed, you know, hundreds of people. So, you know, there you go. I mean, interestingly enough, in 1799, the French army occupied Naples, and the feast of St. Gennaro, it didn't liquefy. And the French general, for the French Revolutionary Army, told the archbishop, hey, listen, if that doesn't liquefy in one half hour, your head's going to be off on a guillotine, and we're going to tear this city apart. Okay. So, and within 30 minutes, it did liquefy. Okay. But now, on the other hand, within a year of that happening, the French were driven out of Naples by Italian partisans, and, you know, the French Republic, the Parthenopean Republic that was set up to replace the monarchy was overthrown.
1: Absolutely amazing. We're talking today with Dan Cheely, church historian, about St. Januarius, San Gennaro, ahead of the feast day on September 19th. And on that date, we'll be EWTN will be putting out a show, Explore with the Miracle Hunter in Naples, where we'll be talking about that great ancient city, going from pizza all the way to these miracles of St. Januarius. And Dan, when we focus on St. Januarius, is this phenomena of the blood liquefaction that happens with regularity, is there anything else like it in the Catholic Church? Are there other saints whose blood has been preserved and liquefies, or is this a completely unique phenomena?
0: No, it's not completely unique. It seems that there are a number of other relics of this kind that have been kept in Naples, which either regularly or occasionally liquefy. And I've actually seen two of these relics. The two most famous ones after St. Januarius are the relics of St. Patricia, okay, who is important to me because my wife is also named Patricia. And when we were in Naples a few years ago, we went to visit Church of San Gregorio Armeno, where that vial is kept, and apparently, you know, that it's not as much fanfare, it's not as much blood, but that relic liquefies on Tuesdays. You know, if people come on Tuesdays to see the thing change. San Pantaleone, his blood liquefies usually during the Easter season. And another interesting thing happens there are where St. Januarius was martyred in Pozzuoli. Tradition says there is a black basalt rock where his you know, the bears gored him and some of his blood was there, and that dried blood is venerated now. And people say that occasionally on his feast day, those dried blood spots liquefy, you know, very briefly, but they do. Okay, so it's kind of attesting to this is San Gennaro, and he's doing it, and it's no joke.
1: Yeah, this is amazing. We're

0: Talking today with Dan Chile, church historian, about San Gennaro, St. Januarius, in this incredible event that happens several times a year in Naples. And what is your sense of this, Dan? I know it's impossible to know. Is this, given that there are several other blood liquefactions in Naples along with this one, does this cast any doubt on this scenario where this blood is liquefying in that one city but not anywhere else?
1: Well, it's in the Bay of Naples. The St. Pantaleone's relics are in Ravello, the beautiful mountaintop city of Ravello. That's where that is kept. There's other in the Church of San Gregorio Armeno. There's this the blood of St. Patricia, which liquefies regularly. There's also they've got a vial of the blood of St. John the Baptist, which sometimes, you know, not on schedule, but sometimes that'll liquefy. And there's others too. Yeah, I think it kind of, you do have to scratch your head to say, you know, hey, how is this happening in Naples and not anywhere else? How come they got so many of them? And the skeptic will say, well, I mean, that proves that somewhere in the Middle Ages they discovered some kind of system where they could, you know, make this kind of thing happen. You know, we don't know exactly how it works. We'll try to replicate it. It never replicates exactly right. But the problem is this liquefaction occurs when it's just standing there, okay? It occurs at different temperatures.
0: Let's go through that a little bit. Describe how the bishop or cardinal presents this. Is he shaking it vigorously or putting it on a heater of some sort? Is there an additive? What happens in the time when he's holding it?
1: Yeah. What he does is occasionally he will take it and check it, okay, hold it up to see if it's liquefied. There'll be a slight movement with that. But most of the time, he just processes out with it. Usually when it's processing, he shows it to the people. The people see it. It can be, and it's filmed, and it's just kind of like a dark mass at the base of the vial, okay, at the bottom of the vial. And then, he sets it down, and then the people pray. There's, you know, with full, you know, Italian enthusiasm, which I love so much, a lot of pious ladies, they're called the Sie di San Gennaro, the Aunts of St. Gennaro, they start saying a bunch of prayers, and the longer it takes for the thing to liquefy, the prayers get louder, and especially in Naples, they can be very, very loud. And more emotional, but lately, in the last few years, you know, it seems to be going pretty fast. I mean, if the bishop comes and shows it, he sets it down, you know, on kind of on an altar, viewing table, and then it goes by itself, and nobody fools with it, and but there it is, and it remains that way for 8 days, and then it goes back down to being a dried, bloody type, powdery substance.
0: Yeah, absolutely. And as I say, I've been there in person, as have you, and seeing the reaction of the crowds is absolutely amazing.
1: It's great
0: to see.
1: They were perceptive.
0: To see, I mean, you can go to any football game here in the United States, and you will not hear a cheer as loud as when that blood liquefies. It's absolutely amazing. And in your opinion, Dan, does this seem like a miracle to you, or is there something going on? What's your thought on this?
1: I can't speak for all of these blood phenomena in Naples, and it does make me, again, scratch my head that it's only in the Bay of Naples where this stuff occurs, and occurs to several of them. But I think that this San Gennaro thing has got so much history behind it, so much, safeguards are kept there. I mean, they keep it in a locked safe all the time. They keep a schedule of what the temperature was and what everything is. Catholic rationalism. I mean, you know, like the church itself is always very skeptical about miracles. You know, we're kind of all from Missouri when it comes to being Catholic. But they, as you know, but they, there's so many things that are involved with this over such a long period of time that, yeah, there is definitely, I think, a miraculous element to it.
0: Yeah, it's absolutely a mystery, a marvel, and perhaps a miracle, but an incredible thing in our Catholic faith that each and every year you can travel to Italy, coronavirus restrictions aside, and see this incredible phenomenon of the blood liquefaction of San Gennaro. Well, we're so grateful to you, Dan Cheely, church historian, for joining us and breaking down yet another fascinating miracle story. What as we wrap up today, what meaning can the faithful take away from such a strange thing? How can this, how is this important to us beyond Naples?
1: Well, I think it shows us a few things. One, that first, that God exists. I mean, there is more to this world than men dream of. It's, we're not just matter. Okay? God is in charge of all of it. And secondly, that God remains with us. Okay, His church will abide to the end of time. Sometimes you go through rocky roads, like Gennaro did. I mean, he was, you know, they threw in an arena with wild bears, and he ended up being beheaded because the bears didn't want to go for him. But God, you know, will be there with us even when it's dark, even when we're shedding blood. Somehow it will work out to the good of the world, the good of souls, if we remain faithful to Him as San Gennaro did.
0: Wonderful. Well, we're so grateful to you, Dan Cheely, church historian, for joining us today, talking about this incredible phenomena related to San Gennaro, St. Januarius, and that'll be on this feast day, September 19th. We'll see if it liquefies again, and people can also tune in to Explore with the Miracle Hunter on EWTN for a look at Naples on that feast day at 1:30 p.m. Central Time. We'll be discussing these miracles that have been claimed over the years. Thank you so much, Dan, for joining us on today's program.
1: Always good to be with you.
0: God bless. That was Dan Cheely, church historian. Check him out. You can search for him on the internet. He has a great reflections on St. Januarius, the 3rd century bishop martyr whose blood continues to baffle scientists and amaze the faithful in Naples and around the world. We need to take a short break, but when we come back, we're going to be trying to answer the question of the week about the apparitions of Little Bouchard in France. Why are they not approved yet? Stay with us for that.
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3: No one can call Jesus Lord except by the Spirit. Oh, yes, you can pronounce the word Jesus, but you do not know that Jesus is the Christ, the Son of God, the Savior of the world, the Lord of the universe, except by the Holy Spirit. If you believe in the divinity of Christ by this time, it is through the Holy Spirit that you believe, not through any words of mine. But the full assurance of it comes from the Spirit. As the telescope reveals not itself, but the stars beyond, so the Holy Spirit reveals not Himself, but Christ. Just think how we are able in this age of ours to communicate with distant parts of the earth thanks to electric or light waves. And why cannot, therefore, our Lord, who dwells in heaven, be within whispering distance of us?
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4: Prayer for Pope Leo. Lord Jesus, Good Shepherd, we thank you for Pope Leo, to whom you have entrusted the loving care of your sheep. Grant, we pray, your guidance and blessing to the medical staff entrusted with his care, and good health, swift recovery, and peace to our Holy Father, Pope Leo. Amen.
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0: Welcome back. You're listening to the Miracle Hunter radio show on EWTN Radio. This is Michael O'Neill. I'm the Miracle Hunter. Hey, I love getting your questions. People write in from around the world about questions happening, questions of miracles of happening in today's world and those that have happened centuries ago. And I love getting some of these wild and interesting questions and people, it crosses their mind. And when I give a talk, and I recently gave a talk in Kansas City, and when I did so, there were some really fascinating questions that people would ask after the presentation. And so, you know, I speak for about 45 minutes, and then for the next 15 minutes to 2 hours, depending on how many questions come my way. I'll do my best to answer them. So the question for this week was, Dear Miracle Hunter, why is not the apparition of Our Lady of Prayer from Lille Bouchard in France listed on your website under bishop-approved apparitions? She has multiple archbishop approvals, and the Shrine of Our Lady of Good Help in the United States only has the approval of the bishop. So why is this not an officially church-approved apparition? A friend in France said it is approved. Thanks, Connie. Well, thanks, Connie, for your question, and thanks for referencing your friend who says it's approved. Unfortunately, it all relates to the Catholic Church and what they say. And when we talk about this very special series of events in the parish church of Saint-Gilles in Lille Bouchard, south of Tours, from the 8th to the 14th of December in 1947, four children were said to witness the apparition of the Virgin Mary and an angel. And the Virgin asked them to pray for France and construct a grotto at the location. And I must admit that of all the Marian apparitions around the world that potentially are being left out as being fully church recognized, this is maybe the one, maybe Tre Fontana in Italy in 1947, or this one, where the church could have gone forward with an approval. So your question is a good one. But there have been several ecclesiastical investigations that were conducted, including the one of the Vicar General of the Diocese, Monsignor Firo. And while the church has not officially recognized the events at Lille Bouchard as being of supernatural origin, there has been an implicit approval from the Archbishop of Tours. So a grotto has been constructed, as Mary asked for. Statues of Mary have been placed in the Church of Saint-Gilles, and pilgrimages have been encouraged. In addition, the French theologian Father Vernet, he published a lengthy study favorable to the apparitions in 1992. And the cult or devotion of Notre Dame des Prières, Our Lady of Prayer, has been recognized, a recognition affirmed in November 1988 by the Archbishop of Tours in a letter published in the Lille Bouchard Parish Bulletin. And in 2001, in a public decree, the Archbishop of Tours, he gave his recognition to this as a place where devotion could take place. And so, and we also see the Archbishop André Vinch Troy, he approved the message of the Virgin together with the Bishop of Huy, Bishop Henri Brincard, and Monsignor Louis Briget, the Archbishop of Angers. So there have been numerous recognitions by the Catholic Church and at the level of a local bishop. So why hasn't this been considered one of the very famous, maybe top 10 Marian apparitions in history, like many of those others in France, where we have La Salette and Pontmain and Lourdes and the Miraculous Medal? Why is it in that pantheon of great French Marian apparitions recognized by the Church? We don't know the actual details of why there's been no problems with these apparitions, where sometimes they say the messages don't add up, or that there is some questionable behavior of the visionaries, or something that isn't quite right. But in this case, there's nothing like that. But the essence is the Catholic Church has never approved the supernatural character of the events. So the Church, in these various approvals, has said there's nothing wrong with the messages. They have said that the faithful can show their devotion to Mary under this title. In fact, they built that grotto and they've released statements about the messages, etc. But they've never said that they believe the events themselves to be actually miraculous. So maybe someday they'll open this case up again and we'll see an approval of Our Lady of Prayer from Lille Bouchard in France. But until then, it stands only as an approved for faith expression site and not a place where we can put it in that pantheon of Fatima, Lourdes, or Guadalupe. Thanks for your question. And if you have a question for the Miracle Hunter, send me an email to miraclehunter@ewtn.com, or even easier, go to my website, miraclehunter.com, where you can send me a message through the website. Now let's take a look at the 365 Days with Mary project. We do this every week where we look at the Marian devotion of the day. And you all know Fatima, May 13th, or Lourdes, February 11th, or Guadalupe, December 12th. But believe it or not, there's a different Marian devotion that lines up each day to the calendar year. And so for today's date, September 11th, we have Our Lady of Kerio from Noyon-Moussilec in France in the year 1874. And the story goes that Jean-Pierre Beauterf, born October 15th, 1857, in Noyon-Moussilec, was a young farmer who was very diligent and committed to his work. On September 10th, 1874, near the camp where he was intent on sowing, he saw a figure on the edge of the woods. The figure was surrounded by a highly luminous halo, growing more distinct until she assumed the appearance of the Mother of God. She wore a blue robe sprinkled with stars, a golden cloak, and white veil. Mary invited the industrious farmer to make a pilgrimage walk to Saint-Andre, and the Virgin appeared to him at other times and urged him to pray for Brittany. Some years later, Pierre entered the Friere de Instruction des Hautes des Chrétiens in Brittany, in the convent of Termel, where he died at the age of 31 years old. And that's today's date for the 365 Days with Mary project, Our Lady of Carriel, from Noisy-le-Moselec in France in the year 1874. For more information on this fascinating devotion, or any of the hundreds of other Marian devotions from around the world, check out the website, 365dayswithmary.com, pick up the book, or download the free app from the iOS App Store, 365 Days with Mary, the Marian calendar. Let's take a look at the Might Be Saint of the Day segment. First, we'll look at the news related to sainthood causes, and people can connect to the Facebook feed of They Might Be Saints for more information on the latest news and reports of saints coming down the pipeline, going from servant of God, venerable, blessed, and saint. And so this past week, Pope Francis announced several new venerables. I think there were three. And one of the very interesting ones is someone who was the daughter of two blesseds. That's quite a holy family, as you might say. Yeah, both parents are blesseds, and we have a venerable here as the daughter. So 9 years after her death in Rome, the church is recognizing the heroic virtues of Enrica Beltrame Quattrocci. She's the youngest daughter of Blessed Luigi Beltrame Quattrocci and Maria Cosini, who died at the age of 98. And theirs was a family that lived a path of holiness, demonstrating, said John Paul II, when he beatified these parents in 2001, that, quote, it is possible, it is beautiful, it is an extraordinary, fruitful, and fundamental for the good of the family, the church, and society, end quote. Enrica had intended to follow in the footsteps of her siblings, Don Tarcisio, Sister Cecilia, and Don Paulino, who pursued religious vocations, but her destiny was different. And her vocation was to accompany her elderly parents. She was involved in volunteer work with the Daughters of Charity of St. Vincent de Paul, with whom she went to the most difficult areas of Rome. And Catholic Action, together with her mother, she devoted herself to teaching. In 76, she was the superintendent of the Ministry for Cultural and Environmental Heritage. And she was marked by various illnesses throughout her life and great economic difficulties. But above all, she had prayer and daily participation in Mass. And in her last years, she dedicated herself to helping couples in crisis. So this is the new venerable, and that is Enrica Beltrame Quattrocci. And you can find out more about her cause. Connect to theymightbesaints.com. Now let's take a look at the Might Be Saint of the Day. We do this every week where we look at a person on the path to sainthood. We're talking about servants of God, venerables, and blesseds before they are a saint. And this connects with my television program on EWTN, which is on at 11:30 a.m. Eastern Time and 5 p.m. Eastern Time, also called They Might Be Saints. People can find out more about this project if they go to theymightbesaints.com. And when we look at these people, we're talking about from miracle workers to martyrs to those ordinary people living extraordinary lives of heroic virtue. These are the people that make us wonder if someday they might be saints. And so for September 11th, we have Blessed Charles Spinola, born around the year 1565 in Madrid in Spain. And he was born to the Italian nobility in a family that originated in Genoa. And he studied at Nola, Italy, under his uncle, Cardinal Filippo Spinola. And he joined the Jesuits in Nola in 1584. He was ordained a decade later. And he was a missionary to Japan in the year 1594, and it took three times to actually reach the island. But when he did, he worked there for 18 years. But he became imprisoned and abused for his faith and his works in 1618. And he spent the last 4 years of his life living in a cage, trying to bribe the guards with his food to obtain the necessary necessities to conduct Mass. And he was martyred. He was slowly burned to death on September 10th, 1682 at Nagasaki, Japan. And he was beatified by Pope Pius IX on May 7th, 1867. And that's the might-be saint of the day, Blessed Charles Spinola. If you wanted more information on this fascinating future saint or any of the others that we feature on the show, They Might Be Saints, connect to the page theymightbesaints.com and tune in to new episodes airing on Mondays at 11:30 a.m. Eastern Time and 5 p.m. Eastern Time. We need to take a short break, but when we come back, we're going to be talking about perhaps the most controversial approved Marian apparition, that is Our Lady of La Salette. Stay with us for that.

0: why do we pray? I think the answer to this question can be seen in that most wonderful of prayers, the Angelus. First of all comes God's approach to us. He has to declare unto us his presence, that we may respond to that grace given. Having received that grace, we are then able to lay down our lives for him. Then having responded to his grace, he can grow in us, that we may be with him forever in heaven.
1: Hi, this is Father Daniel Brandenburg from the Legionaries of Christ. Please join me together as we pray for an end to abortion. In the name of the Father, and of the Son, and of the Holy Spirit. Amen. Heavenly Father, you are the source of all life and goodness. We thank you for the gift of life. Lord, we pray for all those who work in the pro-life world. Give them courage and strength to continue their good work and to fight for an end of abortion and respect for every human life. Lord, we pray also for the conversion of those whose hearts have been hardened, who through ideological reasons or false arguments or personal trauma are sustaining a culture of death in our society. Lord, touch their hearts. Help us to love them. Help them to experience your love so that their hearts can be changed. We ask this all through Christ our Lord. Amen. In the name of the Father, and of the Son, and of the Holy Spirit. Amen.
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3: 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This is Michael O'Neill. I'm the Miracle Hunter. Coming up on September 19th, we have one of the major feast days of Marian titles, and that is Our Lady of La Salette. Believe it or not, since the Council of Trent in 1545 to 1563, there have been approximately 10 times that the Vatican has recognized the Marian apparition beyond the approval of the initial bishop. And so this case of Our Lady of La Salette in France from 1846 is one of those very rare occasions. So on September 19th, we have the feast day, which celebrates the date of September 19th of 1846, where 6,000 feet up in the French Alps, Mary is believed to have come to Maximin Girard, age 11, and Melanie Mathieu, age 14, and while they were tending sheep. And her appearance was in sorrow and tears, and she called for the conversion and penance of sins. This is one of the major apparitions that we have in church history. And on this occurrence, Mary appeared sitting, and she appeared just one time, both of which are very rare in the history of apparitions. So I think that that people are fascinated to know about this, perhaps because of the messages that were given at La Salette that have been controversial because they've been expanded over the years by the visionaries. Melanie wrote an initial secret of La Salette down for the Pope, or the local bishop, and later she expanded that secret of La Salette to, 5 times longer, or whatever it is, but significantly longer, and it included some difficult prophecies referring to the future for the church. And so there were also many prophecies that came up for France as far as a plague or a famine, and So this is some of the things that I think in December of 1846, most of the popular crops were disease-stricken. In 1847, a famine hit Europe, which resulted in the loss of approximately 1 million lives, including 100,000 in France alone. So these are prophecies that came true. And when we talk about the look of the Virgin Mary, her clothing was silver-white and brilliant. It was intangible, made up of light and glory, according to the visionary's account, and sparkling and dazzling. And the visionary said that there was no expression nor comparison to be found on earth. The Most Holy Virgin had a yellow pinafore as well. And so there is a crown of roses that were placed on her head, and this was just a magnificent, majestic sight, according to the visionaries. So this is very unique in the sense that it is an apparition that appears just once. There are very few like that, like Nock and several others, but it's very, very limited, those numbers. But when we look at this, the secrets of La Salette gained great controversy over the years, and the there was a given during the second stage of the apparition when the Virgin Mary was standing upright and she talked to the children, and the secret had been written down in several versions and, like I say, is the subject of much controversy. Well, we're so excited today, ahead of that feast day on September 19th, to talk to an expert on Our Lady of La Salette, and that is the director of the shrine there in Attleboro, Massachusetts, and that is Father Flavio Gili. And it's an incredible shrine. I've been there myself when I lived in the Boston area. I went and was able to see that shrine. And they have, especially around Christmas, it's a beautiful place to go. And they'll be celebrating the feast day there on September 19th. Well, we're so excited today to talk to somebody who is a true expert on Our Lady of La Salette, and that is Father Flavio Giglio. Welcome to the program today, Father Flavio.
4: Thank you for having me. Good morning.
3: Good morning. Thank you, Father. And when we talk about these apparitions that happened in 1846, they just happened on a single day where two children saw the Virgin Mary weeping and sitting, and she had some very, very important messages for France and for the world. Describe the scene. What happened that day on September 19th?
4: Yes, as you said, first of all, and this is one of the singularities of the apparition of La Salette, Mary actually appeared only once to the two children, Melanie Calvat, that she was 14, and Massimin Giraud. He was a shepherd, a 11 years old boy. And the whole apparition lasted actually not really a lot of time, around 20 minutes, we think. And the apparition opened with a very encouraging word and message of hope, saying to the children, "Come near, my children, I have a great news." And then in the old message, which has been really very simple, Mary just asked the children one single question, "Do you pray well?" And the children answered, "No." And so Mary said back to them, "If you have time, just pray an Ave Mary and an Our Father." And so to say that it's very, very basic, but the core of the message is really a heartfelt call to all of us to get back closer to the Son, Jesus the Christ. And so it is a message that calls us for conversion and a message that calls us to reconciliation with ourselves, with God, with others, with the world.
3: Absolutely. We're talking today with Father Flavio Giglio, the Shrine Director of the National Shrine of Our Lady of La Salette. This is a very important apparition in church history. You can go to the shrine there in France and see how those apparitions have been celebrated over the years. But you can also go to Attleboro, Massachusetts, where the National Shrine of Our Lady of La Salette resides. And Father Flavio, for those people who have not heard of this shrine or who would be arriving on pilgrimage, what would they see at the National Shrine of Our Lady of La Salette?
4: Well, the National Shrine of Our Lady of La Salette, it's a beautiful property with 100 acres of land. And it is also known as an island of peace and mercy for the beauty of the surrounding and the peaceful setting of the surrounding. And so, of course, being a place dedicated to Mary, all the components of the property are related to Mary, starting with the church that is dedicated to Our Lady of La Salette, but then also next to the church we have the so-called Chapel of Light, that is a chapel where visitors and pilgrims light candles for their own intentions or the intentions of the beloved one. Or, for example, the Rosary Pond, that is dedicated, again, to Mary, more specifically to the prayer of the Rosary. Or really the core of the property actually is the

0: call Lost and Light Garden, where we do have a reproduction of the three main phases of the apparition. The first, Mary, when she appeared to the two shepherds, and then a second representation depicting the dialogue between Mary and the two shepherds, and then a third representation that just depicts the very last moment before Mary disappeared again from the sight of the two children.
1: Wonderful. Well, I can attest to this place myself. I've been there when I lived in the Boston area. I've been to this National Shrine of Our Lady of La Salette in Attleboro, Massachusetts. People can find out more if they go to the website, lasaletteattleboroshrine.org. Well, we're so grateful to you, Father Flavio Giglio, the Shrine Director, for joining us today to talk to us about some of the great history related to Our Lady of La Salette, and also to talk about this incredible shrine right here in the United States. Thank you so much, Father, for joining us on today's program.
0: Thank you for having me. Thank you.
1: God bless. And that was Father Flavio Giglio from the National Shrine of Our Lady of La Salette in Attleboro, Massachusetts. And that's all the time we have for today's show. If you missed any of this episode or want to catch up on past episodes, you can go to ewtn.com/radio, search for Miracle Hunter, and check out the audio archives or download the free EWTN app. I'd like to thank our guest today, Father Flavio Giglio, the National Shrine of Our Lady of La Salette in Attleboro, Massachusetts. He's the director there. And Dan Cheely, church historian, for breaking down that fascinating phenomena of St. Januarius, whose feast day is coming up on the 19th. And on the 19th, there'll be a new program, Explore with the Miracle Hunter, on EWTN television, where we look at Naples for the feast day of St. Januarius. We'll be talking about that great ancient city, and also the incredible phenomena that surrounds St. Januarius. Sign up for the newsletter on MiracleHunter.com for more information and miracle stories, where I'll be speaking next, upcoming book releases, and more. And I'd like to thank you for joining me today on Miracle Hunter, where from claims of healings and visions to the world's most inexplicable events, whether you're a believer or a skeptic, the truth is always worth the hunt. Talk to you next week.

0: Mother Angelica, answering the call.
1: Well, we have a call. I've been forgetting about these calls. Hello?
2: Hello, Mother Angelica.
1: Hey, where are you from?
2: I'm from New Jersey, and my name is Grace.
1: Wonderful. What is your question?
2: Well, before I say anything, I just want to tell you I love you dearly, and I praise God for you.
1: Thank you.
2: I do want to speak about nursing homes. My comment is, we are all brothers and sisters in Christ. I want to give you an example. I volunteered, and I asked the Blessed Mother to give me the worst cases, okay? Well, I saw the worst cases. I went home and I cried. I went to the Blessed Mother. I said, you're going to have to do it. I can't. I got up the next morning and I went. I don't know. I went. There was this woman. She chewed on a sock constantly, and she just made guttural sounds. I went every day. And, you know, one day she spoke to me. She told me about a ranch, about a horse. Not clearly, but I understood it. Mm-hmm. And I just want to say that we are all brothers and sisters in Christ. Mm-hmm. Even though she had no one, she had me, her sister.
1: That's something we have forgotten. Because the world, in newspapers, in radio, in television, everywhere, always builds everybody up to perfection. Old people look like they just came out of Vogue. When you're 89, you can't look like Vogue. You can't. Why can't you be a beautiful old person? You say, well, Mother, you don't have any wrinkles. Well, if I lost 50 pounds, I would. We can't go by that. See, we have been raised in a world that says, you know, it's survival of the fittest. You're not fit. I don't think that's the right way of thinking. Not only are we fit, we're absolutely necessary for the salvation of many, many souls. For example, I don't know how many thousands of rosaries we gave away. Only because you make them. You've got time. Make rosaries that you don't have to feel useless. Because, you see, God is still with you. He's still in you. You look like Him. You're made to His image. Age doesn't mean anything. I would think, to the best of your ability, do what you can. And many of you are listening to me tonight in nursing homes, and nobody comes to visit. But your angel's there. Your God is there. The people around you are there. And even if you're alone, in the inside of your heart, He's there. So I don't want you to be lonely. Your greatest time to work is now. The greatest time to work is now. Prayer is work. Going to Mass is work. Everything is work. Our whole life is one of work. If you're saying that my sisters that are before the Blessed Sacrament day and night are not working, then you've never prayed. So remember, don't snuff your life out because somebody thinks you should, or you get rid of pain. This is all a lie. Don't buy the lie. You're valuable, very valuable to God. And you will give Him pleasure and joy. If you can wake up in the age of 85 and say, thank you, God. I have one more day to love you.
0: For more about Mother Angelica, visit EWTNRC.com.
3: The Call, a call from God. 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
4: Priests get asked all sorts of questions, very personal questions sometimes. You know, one of the number one questions I get asked is, how did you know? How did you know that you're called to be a priest? And the natural thing is to think of something extraordinary. What happened? Did you have some vision? Did you get an email from St. Michael the Archangel saying, priest, a vocation the discovery of it, ordinarily something very simple, gentle and beautiful. In my case, I remember there was nothing miraculous that happened. I put up a lot of resistance to God. I ran, I fled, I got into all the sorts of crazy things. I did all those Houdini escapist artist things, you know, and then God, he kept hounding me and hounding me. He didn't slap me across the face, although I probably need a good strangling because I was doing so many stupid things. I remember the day, and not many people can say this, I remember the day when I discovered my vocation to the priesthood. It was at a moment when I was still, I stopped running, I threw away the list of excuses. In that moment, I remember experiencing in my heart, it wasn't necessarily a locution or anything mystical, but this desire emerged in my heart, and it took the form of like this question. It was a very simple question, and I want you to ask yourself this question. Why not? Why not become a priest? And you know, I couldn't think of any reason why not, and it scared me. And the reason is because God chose me, and I thank him for that every day.
5: For information on the priesthood or religious life, log on to www.ewtn.com/religious-life.
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7: Welcome to Catholic Blitz. Father Trujillo, you're in the hot seat.
8: Bring it on.
7: Okay, here's your question. Why was Mary assumed into heaven? You got 1 minute, go.
8: Jesus missed her.
7: There you go, that's a good one. I like that.
8: We believe that at the end of her time here on earth, that Mary was assumed body and soul to heaven, first and foremost, because that was a prefigurement of what would happen to us, God willing, that after our time here on earth ends, we believe in the resurrection of the dead, and the just will have their bodies and souls reunited, taken up to heaven. Now, Mary goes first as a prefigurement, but also because Jesus, not only being God, is also man. And what son would want to leave his mother behind if he could take her home with him? So our Lord basically is doing that as both God and man. As God, he's the one who assumes her. She did not ascend. She did not have divine power. Jesus ascended into heaven, body and soul. Mary was assumed. So Jesus is the one who took her up into heaven, body and soul.
7: Great job.
8: And come back again for more Catholic Blitz.
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5: 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Also, if you're listening to us outside North America, you will want to dial 1 and then 205-271-2985 or send us an email, ctc@ewtn.com. Pedro Quiles, our producer, Matt Kabinski handling phone screening. Ace McKay is on social media. I'm Tom Price along with Dr. David Anders.
16: Tom, how are you?
5: Doing well. How are you, sir?
16: Hanging in there, thank you.
5: I have a great question here from Devin. Devin says, how can Jesus be God? And how do we wrap our minds around something as irrational as the incarnation?
16: Yeah, thanks. I really appreciate the question. So, I can tell you what the Catholic Church says about this mystery. I can't make it not mysterious for you.
5: Okay.
16: Okay. What the Church says is that the person, the second person of the Trinity, assumed human nature, and so you have a divine nature and a human nature joined in the person of Christ. Now, I don't know anything else in all of reality that is one person with two natures. So this is a unique thing here,
5: yeah.
16: Right? Can I tell you how that happens? No, I can't tell you how that happens. It's an article of faith, and it's a mystery, and I can't tell you beyond that, right? Does that make it irrational? Well, there are all kinds of things that are true for which we can offer no rational explanation, but we know that they're true. We don't know why there's something rather than nothing. There's evidently something.
5: That is deep, David.
16: We don't
5: deep.
16: Know why there's something rather than nothing. I mean, as a Christian, we would say that it's, you know, God is eternal and creation is his temporal handiwork. But that still doesn't answer the question.
5: Yeah.
16: It just backs it up a little bit, right?
5: Yeah.
16: And, you know, I'm not a physicist or the son of one, but I imagine if I were, I could probably get you started on the mysteries of quantum physics. I mean, there's lots of things about reality that we know to be true for which we have no adequate explanation. Another mystery, how is it that this lump of gray matter occupying my skull can produce rational thought? We know a lot about the details, but to this day, we still don't know what consciousness is or why it emerges from the lump of gray matter, right? The hard problem of consciousness, the philosophers call it. There are lots of mysteries in the world, lots of mysteries. The incarnation is one of them. It's a revealed mystery, not a scientific mystery, but that doesn't make it necessarily irrational.
5: Devin, thanks so much for your email. Here's one we received from Juan, who says, how do we go from the apostles having the authority to bind and loose to the priesthood having that same authority? Why shouldn't all believers have that authority once they receive the Holy Spirit?
16: Yeah, I appreciate the question. Well, it's because the bishops are the successors to the apostles, and the priests receive their commission from the bishops.
5: Yeah.
16: The lay people don't have that commission exactly precisely the same way. Now, there are things over which lay people exercise legitimate spiritual authority, say parents over their households, for example, Christians over their own bodies, Christians exercising their legitimate vocation in the public sphere. But when it comes to with life within the church, there's a hierarchical government that has been established by Christ and revealed to us.
5: Okay. And thank you so much, Juan, for your email. Phones are open right now at 833-288-EWTN. If you have a question for Dr. David Anders, call or text 833-288-3986. Here's an email from Bernard. How should I talk to my friend about the hierarchical structures of the Orthodox and Catholic churches? He seems to be leaning more Orthodox at this point.
16: Yeah, thanks. I appreciate the question. Well, both Catholics and Orthodox believe in the doctrine of apostolic succession. They believe in the episcopacy. They believe in the priesthood. They believe in the sacrament of ordination. Where they differ, really, ultimately, is on the question of the jurisdiction of the Pope. The Orthodox Church historically has viewed the Pope at best as a kind of first among equals and perhaps a final court of appeal. But a final court of appeal is not the same thing as somebody exercising unilateral executive authority, right? So there's a lot of agreement, all right? The difference is over the extent of the Pope's jurisdiction. And, of course, in Catholic theology, there's a scriptural basis for papal supremacy based on Christ's commission of St. Peter in Matthew chapter 16. He gives to him the keys of the kingdom of heaven. Whatever he binds on earth is loosed in heaven. He makes Peter the rock, the foundation of the church's unity. It's to Peter that he gives the charge of feeding the sheep and strengthening the brethren. And you know, you can go get a good history of papal authority, like Steve Ray's "Upon This Rock," for example, and
5: yeah.
16: Trace that out through the fathers. And I would add that within the Orthodox ecclesiology, and the Orthodox have a lot going for them. I mean, they're our brothers in the Lord. We value them and cherish them. But you run into some problems, some internal problems with Orthodox ecclesiology. In my mind, I mean, one of them is, which church do you think is the Orthodox? And well, what do you mean, Anders? Well, I mean, there's multiple claimants to that mantle, right? I mean, the majority of the Orthodox in the world are what we'd call Byzantine Orthodox, Russian Orthodox, Greek Orthodox, and so forth, that affirm the Council of Chalcedon. But you have a pretty sizable minority that don't affirm the Council of Chalcedon, the non-Chalcedonian Orthodox. Then you have the Assyrian Church of the East. They also consider themselves to be Orthodox. And so you have to ask, well, you know, how do you know where the real church is? And sometimes you get the answer, well, the true church is the one that affirms the ecumenical councils. Well, how do you know what's an ecumenical council? What's the one affirmed by the true church? There's a little bit of circularity there.
5: Yeah.
16: But see, every one of those groups is going to say that about themselves. And there's really no way to get outside that circle, right, unless you have something that is an objective authority outside the circle, and that would be the Catholic Magisterium.
5: Bernard, thanks so much for your email. If you'd like to send us an email for a future show, especially those of you watching on TV today, send it to this address, ctc@ewtn.com, ctc@ewtn.com. 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
17: 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All right, so that is the antiphonal line. 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I've even seen translation says, for his great love is without end. All beautiful. It goes through this, you know, giving thanks to God. Then it talks about some of the marvelous things that God has done in creation. 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Right? 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
5: 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We're going to begin internationally with Patson in Glasgow, Scotland, watching us on YouTube today. Patson, what's on your mind?
19: Hi, Dr. David. Thanks for taking my call. I wanted to ask Dr. David, why does God care about my soul? And what does he need from me?
16: Yeah, these are great questions. So when it comes to the question of why God cares about your soul, so God created your soul, and everything that God created is good. And God, everything that is good tends by its very nature in a certain way towards God, right? And its fulfillment, its completion are found in God as it achieves its own perfection. And because God's nature is goodness and love, right? He wants the flourishing and the well-being of his creation, in particular the high point of his creation, which is the human race, right? And in terms of what he needs from you, he doesn't need anything from you, right? That creation was an act of sheer benevolence on God's part. Just the outflowing, the spontaneous outflowing of his infinite goodness. And he doesn't need anything from you at all. Right, and it's just pure condescension on his part that we should be privileged to share in his beatitude.
5: Braden Patson got it right there that time. Thank you so much for your call today from Scotland. It is Call to Communion here on EWTN. We have one line open right now, 833-288-EWTN. 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Now let's go to Braden in Nebraska, listening on the Great Spirit Catholic Radio. Hello, Braylon. What's on your mind today?
20: Can you hear me?
5: Yeah, go yes. Right ahead, Braylon.
20: So I am Catholic, but I'm calling on behalf of my mother, who is not Catholic.
5: Okay.
20: So she says that she's not Catholic because the Catholic Church put too many barriers between us and Jesus. So how should I respond to that?
16: Yeah, well, I disagree, obviously, but I appreciate the question. So the only thing that is needful to have a relationship with God, according to Catholic theology, is that one's will be turned from sin and self to God. That's it. That's the only thing that's necessary. And in fact, God does the turning. We cooperate. But the grace that enables us to turn our will from self to God comes from God. St. Augustine says, Lord, you crown your own gifts. He gives us the power to do it, then rewards us for doing it. That's it. Everything else in all of Catholic faith, doctrine, and practice, everything else is just a means to that end and is secondary in importance. So whether you're talking about the Mass or the sacraments or the saints or the doctrines or the scriptures or theology or spirituality or prayer or whatever, it's just an elaborate means to help us continue to cultivate that turning of the self towards God. And its utility ends there. Superstition, there is a sin called superstition. Superstition is the sin of mistaking the means for the end. And so the minute a Catholic or a Presbyterian or a Buddhist or a Jew or a Hindu or whatever you, the minute any individual mistakes the goodness of creation, whether that be religious or otherwise, for the end. So the Catholic who thinks, well, praying the rosary is the be-all and end-all of the Catholic faith. No, it's not. It's a means to

0: end, right? I mean, the purpose of the thing is to turn our will towards God.
1: Sure.
0: It's all a means to an end. The only thing needful is that turning of the will to God. Can that happen without all the accoutrements? It sure can. It sure can. It's difficult, right? I mean, ask yourself how many people actually effectively convert themselves to God without any social or religious support. Very few,

0: There are a lot of details of Catholic life. There are a lot of accoutrements, if you will. And you will run into superstitious Catholics that mistake the means for the end. But that's not the teaching of the Church.
1: And details are different than barriers, right?
0: Absolutely. And yet, once you get your head wrapped around the means and ends doctrine, right? So, you know, take, for example, confession. Often we get the objection on the show, well, why do I have to go to confession to reconcile myself to God? You don't. I mean, there's a sense in canon law you do, of course, but I mean, in an absolute sense, confession is not the sacrament of confession is not an absolute necessity for salvation, right? But it's a great help to actually help you achieve the interior state of contrition.
1: Yes.
0: Right? And that's what it's for. It's grace to help you actually manifest the virtue of penance. That's why the Church mandates it, not as a barrier, but as a help. I mean, it's kind of like saying, you know, you go to the doctor with an infection, and he says, well, here, take this antibiotic. You're putting a barrier between me and health. No, I'm not putting a barrier between your health. I'm giving you a means to help you become healthy. I'm trying to facilitate the healing of your body.
1: Yeah.
0: And everything in the Catholic faith is just a means to facilitate the healing of the soul so that it can turn more effectively to God.
1: Braylon, is that helpful for you?
2: Yes, sir. Thank you very much. That clears up a lot.
1: Thank you so much for your phone call. We have one line open again at 833-288-EWTN. If you have a question for Dr. David Andrews, maybe you'd like to explain to us what is stopping you from becoming a Catholic. 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Here is June in Baltimore, listening on Sirius XM, Channel 130. Hello, June. What's on your mind today? June in Baltimore, are you there? Why don't we put June on hold, if you would, please, Pedro. We're going to go then to Ben, a first-time caller from Pittsburgh, also listening on Sirius 130. Hey there, Ben. What's on your mind today, sir?
3: Hey, Dr. Anders. First time, long time. I want to follow Jesus, but one of the hardest things, if not the hardest thing he asks us to do, is to love everybody, even our enemies. I kind of struggle with this, though, because people say, oh, do it because it's what Jesus does, but I'm finding it hard within Scripture to see that Jesus loved everybody. I find it clear that he loved his church and those that keep his commandments. But everybody, even those who are sinners and those who have their hearts hardened, why should we love them if it doesn't seem to be clear in Scripture that Jesus loved them? Thank you.
0: Yeah, thanks. I really appreciate the question. So I will absolutely concede the point that Jesus never says the phrase, I love you, really to anybody in Matthew, Mark, and Luke. Hmm. It just doesn't come out of his mouth. The Gospel of John, he does say to the disciples that he loves them. And of course, we have that wonderful passage in John 3:16, God so loved the world that he sent his only begotten Son. But direct acclamation or affirmation of Christ's love for individuals is largely absent from the teaching of the Gospels. Does that mean that he does not love them? No, it doesn't mean that, right? Why is it that way? Well, it's because in the Gospels, Christ's principal objective isn't to tell us abstract truths about the character of God. It is to exhort us to better behavior, right? He's mostly interested in changing our disposition, our attitude towards our neighbor, and so most of his teaching is oriented accordingly. So where this comes out, Christ, of course, admonishes us that we are to love our enemies and pray for those who persecute us. And many of the parables, like the servant who is forgiven a massive debt by his master, and then he refuses to forget a small debt, you know, from someone who's indebted to him, is an example, right? That kind of liberality of spirit that God wants to exercise. And of course, the analogy with the master who forgives the great debt is God who's forgiven us, right? Christ tells us in the Sermon on the Mount that we should be like our Father in heaven, who causes the sun to rise on the righteous and the unrighteous, right? So God's undifferentiated goodwill towards the human race is not presented as just an abstract teaching. It's a motive that we should go and do likewise, pray for those and care for those who don't care for us. Now, if you're going to look at the way Christ behaves in the Gospels, what that love involves is Christ going to tax collectors, sinners, prostitutes, and so forth, and trying to call them back to the way of righteousness. The people for whom he has little patience are those who consider themselves already to be righteous, right? The Pharisees, the Sadducees, the scribes, and so forth, yeah, who won't listen to his teaching, and who are haughty and proud and

0: love money and recognition and so forth, and they think they have nothing, they don't need to change. And there, you understand that to be in relationship with God just means that we love and desire what God is and what He values. So you cannot at the same time claim to love God and be at enmity in Him with your will by desiring what He doesn't desire. And so, you know, it's not that Jesus doesn't love the Pharisee, but he's not able to enter into loving relationship with someone who can't see that they need to change. And so I think the model for us is that you're not under an obligation with someone, say, who's persecuting you or treating you unjustly or being wicked, to affirm their wickedness, right? Love for them doesn't mean affirming them in that kind of behavior. Love for them would entail wanting them to change and actually become righteous. Now, you know, granted, you can't force that, but you can have the disposition in your heart that should this person convert, change their behavior, mm-hmm. begin to act justly, repent of their misdeeds, make reparation, I would accept it.
1: Well, there you go. Ben, thanks so much for your call today. We have a couple lines open at the moment, 833-288-EWTN, if you have a question for Dr. David Andrews here on Call to Communion. 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
2: Hi. My question is, in the letter of St. Paul to the Romans, he writes in the beginning that he is writing to a church that's already established. And my question is, who established the church in Rome?
0: Yeah, thanks. Obviously, it's the doctrine of the Catholic faith that Peter is the first bishop of Rome. Now, that doctrine is not inconsistent with there having been Christians in Rome, perhaps even before Peter got there. I mean, the archaeology and the history on this is a little bit murky, and it's quite possible that there could have been, you know, individual cells of Christians without an established bishopric. And I'm not saying that's the case. I'm just saying that if you found that to be the case, it wouldn't necessarily be in contradiction to the Catholic teaching. But the first bishop of Rome is St. Peter, according to Catholic doctrine. But I think most historians, biblical scholars recognize that the full flowering of the episcopacy in early Christianity took some development.
1: Jane, thanks so much for your call today from Sarasota. We got a call from Aaron. He couldn't hold on, but he asks us this question. A priest told me he was bothered by how much money Notre Dame and my team, BYU, spend on football instead of serving the poor. Well, I'm excited about the game, but I was curious about your thoughts of what the priest said.
0: Yeah, thanks. I appreciate the question. Well, I regard college football as a business. And I think anybody who thinks otherwise is fooling themselves. It's a business. It's about making money. I mean, that's why if you look at you look at state employee salaries, the highest paid employees in the state are always the coaches of the state football teams, right?
1: Yeah.
0: Because they generate massive revenues for the university, right? And enrollment as well. So it's just a business. That's all it is. I wouldn't find it surprising or necessarily offensive if, say, Coca-Cola used its equity to invest in physical plant and marketing to make and sell more Coca-Cola rather than giving the money to the poor, because the mission of Coca-Cola Enterprises or the Coca-Cola Company is not charity, it's profit to its shareholders, right?
1: Yeah.
0: And the mission of college football is profit to the university. That is the mission of college football. Now, you might object to it on other grounds, other than they didn't give the money to the poor. You might say, well, what is it about my state, Alabama, which is the most football-crazy state on the planet, where we as a culture value football to this extent? I mean, if we spent the kind of money on, say, developing the best engineering program in the world that we put on football, we would have the best engineering program in the world, or the best law school, or the best medical school, or what have you. But what we value is football. And so when we can afford the right coach and find him, we have the best football team in the world, on and off, right?
1: Yeah.
0: Because that's what we want to pay for as a culture. So I don't know that I want to criticize the university so much as I want to criticize my fellow Alabamians for having their own priorities out of whack. But given that that's what the culture

0: values. It's just a supply and demand marketing kind of thing. And, you know, you're going to go where the money is. I just regard it as a business. Maybe not a good one, but that's the reality.
1: Aaron, thanks so much for your question. Sticking with the football metaphor, we're coming up on halftime here. Now, we don't have a marching band, but we do have a lot of great phone calls coming up straight ahead. Yours can be one of them at 833-288-EWTN. You can call us. 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Do stay with us.

0: What's stopping you from becoming a Catholic? We talk about this every day. 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
2: People always ask me, Father, how should we pray? 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
4: Family, a prayer that we pray together is a powerful prayer. So please pray together with me, our EWTN Family Prayer. Today we pray for grandparents. Lord Jesus, Son of Mary and grandson of Joachim and Anne, we praise you. We pray for your blessing upon all grandparents today, so that they may be a source of strength and support for their children and grandchildren. Help them to be models of faith, leading their descendants closer to you by word and example. Let these years be a very fruitful time for their own souls and those of their family members. Continue to use them, dear Jesus, to plant, to build up, and to restore. Amen.
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5: 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Here's another great EWTN affiliate celebrating an anniversary this week, Hope and Truth Radio. They have been serving Concord, New Hampshire for 12 years now. 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Hello, Kirk. 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
5: Howdy.
6: Colin, I've spoken in recent weeks about our community still mourning the passing of a very young lacrosse player in the community, and just wanted to follow up, just, you know, being an active participant in the parish and in the community, some of the questions that get raised in conversation is, you know, how could God allow for such hardship to happen, and why would this happen? How? Just the questions that you don't really have an answer for. And I'm not looking to have the answer for that question for them, but for me to understand, if I was to be presented with that question, where do we fall in terms of the church teaching where we can not overcome, but in a community that's mourning and you have such a tragic incident where a child passes away in his sleep after playing a lacrosse practice, and it's just so many questions, and one of them that I keep hearing is, how could this happen? How could God allow this to happen? Why would God do this? I'm just curious to know how that question would be navigated from you guys.
0: Yeah, thanks. I appreciate the question. So there are a lot of ways to handle this. In philosophy, the discipline of trying to defend the doctrine

0: perception of God's goodness in the face of evil is called theodicy. That's the branch of theology or philosophy that deals with this problem. It's called theodicy. And philosophers who propose theodicies will give explanations trying to show how it can rationally be held that God is good and bad things happen. I personally don't find any comfort in theodicies. And one way or another, they boil down to this affirmation that God allows evil because he has some other good in mind. Well, I mean, if you're the one to whom the tragedy has occurred, then, I mean, whoop-tee-doo. Right? Because I don't see this other good that you're talking about. Okay, so maybe that can check a logical box, but it doesn't do anything to alleviate my personal suffering. And since I have to just take it on faith that there is some greater good to come out of this, well, that's what's being challenged, right? To the person who's suffering, they're calling into question whether God is in fact good. So my existential dilemma, if I'm in this position, is to actually have the faith that God is in fact good, right? Or that he's conscious, or that he's providential, or that he cares, or one way or another, right?
1: Yeah.
0: So that's the dilemma. Yes, there's a logical answer to the question. If you accept all the premises, the problem is I'm being challenged on the premises.
1: Yeah.
0: Practically speaking, from a pastoral point of view, giving answers, I believe, is the wrong thing to do. The incarnation is not a philosophical answer to a theoretical question. It is a pastoral response to an existential reality. In place of a detailed philosophical answer, God sends his own son to suffer and die alongside of us. I once asked a priest friend of mine, "Father, what do you say to your parishioners that are suffering genuine tragedy, not inconvenience, not garden variety evil, but massive life-altering tragedy?" And his answer to me was, "I don't say anything. I'm not Christ on the cross. My arms are nailed to either side. I'm immobile. I can't move. My only job is to sit and suffer with them." That's a pastoral response to the problem of evil, not a philosophical one. For my purposes, this is just me, and you don't have to follow me in this. I recognize that there's a significant distance between what God really is in himself and what we say about him. And the church teaches that. I mean, that's a dogma of the church, that all of our predications, all our language about God is analogous. We're babbling when we talk about God. And so for me, I lean hard on that doctrine of analogy and recognize that when I say things about God, like God is a person, God cares about me, God's love, you know, God's got his eye on me, that there is an infinite distance between that language and who God is in himself, and that God is in one sense more unlike those things than he is like them, if I'm conceiving of them in human terms. And which does that make God seem more alien and cold and distant to me? Yes, it does, to me, right? But you've got to push someplace on the balloon animal, right? Mm-hmm. One end is going to blow up and the other end is going to get smaller, right? So for me, I'd rather conceive of a God that is more mysterious and distant than press in on the God, on the idea of God's intimacy and love at the cost of my cognitive dissonance. Right, at the cost of my rationality. Something's kind of got to give in that picture.
1: Yeah, yeah.
0: And for some, they're willing to live with the cognitive dissonance. And they just say, you know, God's a loving father, and I don't understand, and this is beyond me. For me, it's easier to push on the other side of the antinomy and say, God's more distant than I thought he was, right? And I understand less about him than I thought I did. I take comfort in the fact that this kind of confusion is recorded in sacred scripture. In the Psalms in particular, Psalm 88, which I always come back to, I'm going to summarize. Everybody's dead. Everybody's gone. I have no friends. God, you yourself have abandoned me. My one companion is darkness. Amen. That's Psalm 88.
1: Yeah.
0: Yeah. It's just a litany of woes, and it does not end on a happy note. It ends on a very depressing note. Mm-hmm. God, you yourself are gone, and I don't know what to do. Amen. Now, here's why I take comfort in that. According to the Catholic Church, Psalm 88 is inspired by the Holy Spirit, and we are intended to pray it. that those sentiments are Christian sentiments. It is a perfectly legitimate thing to do, to pray in the words of the Holy Spirit, God, you're not here and you've abandoned me. To offer that lament is a perfectly valid thing to do. That doesn't solve the mystery, but it does, it justifies, it warrants, it validates my sentiment of confusion and alienation and loss. And I'm not saying this justifies the suffering,
1: mm-hmm.
0: but a consequence of that disposition is that I start to grow in charity and empathy for other people who've suffered. Is that a sufficient warrant for allowing the evil in the first place? I didn't say that. But it is nevertheless a consequence.
1: Kirk, thanks so much for your phone call today. We hope that is helpful for you, sir. Call to Communion here on EWTN. We got a call earlier from June in Baltimore. Had a little phone difficulty, but we've got June on the line right now. June, what's on your mind today?
2: Hello.
1: Hi. Go right ahead, June.
2: Oh, thank you, Dr. Anders. I really appreciate your show. You are very inspiring. I have a best friend of mine. She's Protestant, grew up kind of Methodist and so forth. And my background being Jewish and a convert to Catholicism, and have a difficult time explaining to Christians in general about the rapture. I have heard, you know, I think it's in 1st or 2nd Thessalonians chapter 4, and they always quote that, and it's like, oh, we're going to get caught up with the Lord in the air. We're going to be taken up to heaven, and then all of us are going to come back with the Lord. He's going to be riding his white horse and charging against the armies against him at Armageddon. And I'm like, oh, my gosh, how do you explain this? Where is it coming from? First of all, I heard maybe Martin Luther, then I heard 1800s. I don't believe in it. I've heard priests talk about it. I don't find it logistical, because that would mean he'd be returning 3 times, and he doesn't say that.
0: You are absolutely right. He does not come 3 times, and the doctrine of the rapture is not biblical. It is not Catholic. It's not historical. And even early Protestants did not believe it. And the doctrine of the rapture, with the 3 comings of Christ, is the brainchild of John Nelson Darby, a 19th century Plymouth Brethren theologian. And it caught on in the United States, in particular because of a publication called the Scofield Reference Bible that had marginal notes to Scripture based on Darby's scheme, which is called dispensationalism, by the way. And it really caught on in fundamentalist circles in the United States. And was picked up by some major institutions, in particular Dallas Theological Seminary, Moody Bible Institute, and others. And it is the de facto position in large swaths of fundamentalism, although it's still rejected by most Protestants. Lutherans don't hold this doctrine. Presbyterians really don't hold the doctrine. Of course, Catholics and Orthodox don't hold the doctrine. And they don't hold it because it's not taught in the Bible and it's not taught in sacred tradition. So 1 Thessalonians does not teach the doctrine of the rapture. It teaches that we'll be caught up in the air when Christ returns. Period. And Catholics believe that, right? But the explanation here is, I mean, it's in St. Paul. When Christ returns, he comes on the clouds of heaven. When he comes at the end to judge the world in glory and to establish his kingdom forever, well, we're caught up in the air with him and our bodies are transformed and we're resurrected and become like his body. We're not taken to heaven for 7 years during some great tribulation, only to return again a third time, you know, for a millennial kingdom, after which he reestablishes the temple in Jerusalem and all this stuff that dispensationalists believe. And then comes the end. Like, none of that's in First Thessalonians. The only thing in Thessalonians is that, you know, we get to take a little trip airborne, right? And that's fine. Catholics believe that too. That's not a problem. So I think it's instructive to understand, where does the doctrine of the rapture come from? Why do they hold this, since it's clearly not taught in the Bible? So it's a doctrine that is born out of the necessity of a particular hermeneutic, a theory of biblical interpretation. So in a particular school of Protestant hermeneutics, the idea is to take the Bible in the most straightforwardly literal fashion possible. And as you know, in the Hebrew Bible, there are passages of the Hebrew Bible that talk about the restoration of the state of Israel, particularly in the prophets. And, you know, the word of the Lord is going to go forth from Zion, and nations will come streaming in, the Gentiles will come streaming in, they'll bring

0: gifts of gold and spices on camels laden with treasure and lay them at the feet of the Davidic monarch. And you know, Ezekiel talks about this gloriously restored temple that has just cosmic dimensions and so forth. And so the dispensationalist, the fundamentalist, looks at that and says, well, you know, these things are supposed to happen. Well, they're obviously going to happen exactly like the prophets say they're going to happen. That didn't happen in Jesus's ministry at all, right? That's what his contemporaries expected him to do. He absolutely did not do that. So these prophecies can't possibly be about Jesus. They have to be about some future time, which is why some dispensationalists consider Christ and the age of the church as a parenthesis, and they use that language, a parenthesis in God's plan to otherwise restore Israel.
1: Wow.
0: It's why many American Protestants are so interested in the politics of the Middle East, because they imagine that whatever happens in the nation state of Israel has direct purchase on the fulfillment of biblical prophecy. And they're just waiting with bated breath for the temple to be rebuilt and for red heifers to be sacrificed. And I mean, that's what they're looking for. And the crazier it gets over there, and the more violence and the more warfare, the more they get excited, because they think, well, this is just all predicted in the book of Revelation. This is a kind of a foretaste of the final days. And so they're not particularly interested in like a social justice sort of resolution to that problem, because they're invested in an apocalypse, thinking that it'll bring about this restoration of the state of Israel, which they think is a precondition for this rapture and this ultimate return of Jesus. So where's the rapture come in? Well, they think the church is a parenthesis, right? So they recognize they kind of have to get the church out of the way, because it obviously doesn't fulfill this mandate, in order to let all these things happen. So they cherry-pick texts from the New Testament out of context and piece them together to try to come up with this idea of the church being taken up to heaven for 7 years and coming back a third time, in order to make room for this geopolitical stuff to take place, at which point then they reintegrate Christians into the picture after the 7 years. None of that's in Scripture. It's a very ad hoc theory, ultimately made in support of a very particular hermeneutic of the Old Testament, one that is not consistent with the way the New Testament reads the Old. I mean, you read the way St. Paul reads the Old Testament, it is so not literal. And he tells you flat out in 1st and 2nd Corinthians that the literal reading of the Old Testament is a letter that brings death. He says it. He tells you, if you read it literally, it brings death. And I think he said what he meant and meant what he said, because when he read it literally, he went around and killed people in the name of that reading of the Old Testament. Then he met Christ, and he completely revalued the way he read the Old Testament. The disciples on the road to Emmaus thought they knew the Old Testament. Then they met Jesus. He opened the Scriptures to them. Now it takes on a completely different meaning.
1: Mm-hmm. Yeah. Right?
0: Christ himself, when he engages with the Old Testament, is not content to take it at its literal level. You know, when the Pharisees come in, they say, we've caught this woman in adultery, and the law of Moses says to stone her, let's stone her. Jesus says, not going to do it. We're not taking it in that way, right? So history of Christian tradition, history of Christian interpretation of hermeneutics has never been to read the Bible like a fundamentalist. And when you do, you end up with these, you know, hackneyed ad hoc theories that don't match history or Scripture.
1: June, is that helpful for you?
2: Very much so. Thank you. That's cleared a lot up. I truly appreciate it.
0: Thank you.
1: We appreciate you. Thanks for your call from Baltimore today. It is Call to Communion here on EWTN. If you are new to the network, we bring you the Holy Sacrifice of the Mass from our EWTN chapel here on the campus. We do that every morning, not just Monday through Friday, every morning, 8 a.m. Eastern on EWTN radio and television. Just got a text from Terry in Minnesota. Terry says, what is the most important part of the Mass?
0: So if you want to say the most important part temporally, like if you wanted to divide the Mass up into parts, you know, first we have the introit, and then we have the Kyrie and the Confiteor and the Gloria and all that, I don't know that I would do it that way. If I had to do it that way, I would say the consecration is the most important, because it is at the consecration that the ministerial priest effects the sacrifice, right? And it's the sacrifice of the Mass

0: that is the main sanctifying aspect of the Mass. It's not the reception of Holy Communion, although that's important. It's actually the sacrifice where the priest offers the body and blood of Christ to God the Father, and we ourselves offer ourselves along with it. But the Church doesn't regard the Mass as a kind of litany of distinct parts. The whole thing is the sacrificial rite of the Mass,
1: sure,
0: from the beginning to the end. And so the way I'd prefer to answer the question is, you know, what is the, of all the value that we can derive from the Mass, mm-hmm, and there's a lot of it, what is the single most important point to derive, which can be derived from its totality, not just from a single moment? And again, it would be this idea of the sacrifice of the Mass as the worship in spirit and in truth that the Father desires, and our offering our own bodies as living sacrifices along with Christ's. So if you read the Second Vatican Council on the Mass, Sacrosanctum Concilium is the name of the dogmatic constitution, the Fathers of the Council said that the faithful should be taught that they offer the Immaculate Victim along with the ministerial priest and themselves along with him. And it is for that reason that the Council says the Mass is the source and summit of the Christian faith. Not because of the reception of Holy Communion. It actually says it is the sacrifice of the Mass that is the source and summit of the Christian faith, because it's there when we offer Christ to God the Father and ourselves along with him.
1: Terry, thank you so much for your text from Minnesota. Here's one from Lucy, listening to us on 102.7 Spirit Catholic Radio in Nebraska. Lucy says, I teach CCD to 4th and 5th graders. We are just now finishing up our section on Sermon on the Mount from the Formed series. Do you have any suggestions for games to recap that whole sermon, or any suggestions on what to study next?
0: Yes. Well, first of all, I take my hat off to you, and I honor you with great honor for having the courage to teach 4th or 5th graders. You know, I'm a teacher of the faith. I've been teaching Christianity in and out of the Catholic Church for many, many decades. I tremble with fear at teaching 4th and 5th graders. If you said, give me one age that I don't want to teach, it's 4th and 5th graders. And I'll tell you a story. Before I was Catholic, I was teaching in a Protestant church in a Sunday school class, and I got assigned to the 5th graders. And I team taught. I taught 1 week, another guy taught 1 week, with a fellow by the name of Lance. And I went in 1 week, you know, to go help. One of the kids looks at me and he says, are you teaching today or Lance? I said, Lance. And he said, good. And that's when I know I was definitively striking out,
1: yeah,
0: with the 5th grade crowd. And in terms of activities, the only one I remember, and I cannot remember at all what the game was or what the point of the thing was. I just remember that it involved wrapping lots and lots of rubber bands around your scalp.
1: Really?
0: I don't know why. And it was rather ridiculous, right? And it stood up in my mind for being so ridiculous. So I am absolutely kaput, nil, at coming up with pedagogical games for 5th graders, and I've been voted out by that interest group definitively. You know, but in terms of the content, if you've covered the Sermon on the Mount, why not dive into the parables of Christ to further elucidate and deepen the teaching of the Sermon on the Mount?
1: There's a good, great idea. Lucy, thanks so much for your call. Glad you're listening to the Great Spirit Catholic Radio in Nebraska. Here's a question from George emailing us. He says, I believe that since the second person of the Trinity became a man, not some alien, that means there should not be ensouled rational beings out there in need of salvation, maybe an intelligent animal at the most. What say you?
0: Well, we know that there are angels.
1: Yes.
0: They are rational. They are ensouled rational beings that are in need of salvation. The holy angels are in need of salvation. I mean, they are saved, right? They have the grace of God. They were confirmed in grace after their first obedience. They do not intrinsically merit the beatific vision. It is given to them as a grace. They don't share the nature of Christ, right? Christ

0: didn't become incarnate in an angel. He didn't assume an angelic nature. So, I understand your point, but I don't see that there is any logical contradiction in God choosing to create rational creatures that either A, have no need of redemption other than some sort of spontaneous gift of God's grace like the angels, or that don't get redemption, right? Now, of course, God could make innocent creatures who enjoy a life of natural beatitude then fall short of the beatific vision. There's a thousand different variations on that theme. I don't know that there's any necessity that God is compelled by some exigency of the incarnation to never do anything different. Now, we have no revelation that he's done anything different. You know, St. Thomas Aquinas speculates in the Summa, is ours the only world? And like, this is just speculation, so you don't have to follow St. Thomas on this. But Thomas says, well, yeah, ours is the only world because it's the only world that God has told us about, and you've got the incarnation. But I don't think, I mean, so there's people who would share your opinion, is my point, but I don't think that's definitive.
1: All right.
0: The Anglican writer C.S. Lewis wrote a wonderful science fiction trilogy based on the theory that God had created rational creatures that were not in need of redemption. So go read Out of the Silent Planet by C.S. Lewis if you'd like a contrary point of view.
1: There you go. Let's go now to Dominic in Greenwood, Indiana, listening on Sirius 130. Dominic, we just have about a minute left. What's your question, please?
2: Hello. My question involves Pope Benedict's book, Jesus of Nazareth, the second book about the resurrection. And the other one is Spirit of the Liturgy. He uses the word cult or cultic. And to me, cult is kind of a negative connotation. I wonder if you could explain why they used the word cult for liturgy or cult in general in the book.
0: Yes. So the word cult is ambiguous and it means different things. And we're not talking about the sociological cult, right, which is, you know, mind control and charismatic leaders lording it over people. That's not what we're talking about. Cultus in Latin refers to ceremonies of sacred worship. And so in this context, cult just means offering divine honors to.
1: Dominic, thanks so much for your call. Glad we could get you in there at the last minute. One final one from Marisol. Is acupuncture approved by the church?
0: To the best of my knowledge, the church has never issued an opinion on acupuncture, and it doesn't offer opinions on medical procedures of any kind from any provenance, as far as I'm aware. Now, I understand that there are practitioners of acupuncture that hold an ontology of the human person or a metaphysical theory, grounded in Chinese philosophy that would maybe not accord with, say, Catholic philosophy.
1: Yeah.
0: But that is a different question from asking whether or not poking you with a pen and rotating it can stimulate endorphins that can relieve pain. Now, I'm indifferent in terms of what the scientific data shows about the efficacy of that. But it is possible to take a practice and separate it from its philosophical bedrock,
1: sure,
0: and evaluate its efficacy, you know, independently. And of course, you know, the church has adopted a lot of practices from pagan culture and maybe separated them from pagan belief.
1: Yeah. Dr. David Anders, thank you, sir.
0: Thank you, Tom.
1: 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We've got it for you. I'm Tom Price. We'll see you next time. God bless.
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6: Hello, friends, and welcome to another segment of The Crux of the Matter. I'm Father Wade Menezes. Today I'd like to discuss why it is wrong for a man and woman to live together before marriage. There's an old wise maxim that states, the breaking of the rules before marriage will naturally lead to the breaking of the rules after marriage. It has also been said that fornication before marriage will likely lead to adultery after

0: after marriage. But what if the couple is living chastely? What if the couple is not having premarital relations? Let's say they're living together chastely for the sake of cutting down on expenses, for the consolidating of bills, and that they're planning on getting married in the near future. Is it still a good idea for them to live together before marriage without the benefits of the marriage covenant? The answer is simply, no, it is not. And this answer makes good, logical sense. As faithful Catholics, we already know that the sin of fornication, that is, sexual relations before marriage, is displeasing to Almighty God. And if done with full knowledge and deliberate consent, it is a mortal sin. And what about all of the beautiful mystery that the marriage covenant brings with itself? If such mysteries, both the sexual and the non-sexual, are discovered before marriage, then the couple begins their covenantal union with no foundation on which to build its success. The old adage, familiarity breeds contempt, comes to mind here. Lastly, friends, why would someone take the risk of putting himself or herself in the near occasion of sin? Remember, as Catholics, we know that we're called not only to avoid sin directly, but we are also called to avoid what's called the near occasion of sin, those persons, places, or things that can lead us to sin. Living together does just that. To move in together is simply not a wise move at all. And that's the crux of the matter. God bless you, and thank you for joining us.
1: Pope Francis tells us, becoming a priest or a man or woman religious is not primarily our own decision. 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If so, contact a religious order faithful to the magisterium or your diocesan vocation. For information on the priesthood or religious life, visit ewtn.com/religious-life today.
2: 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Prayer moves God's heart. 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He already knows them all, so enunciating them helps us to see when and how God answers our prayers in powerful ways.
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4: 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Today we pray for the help of the angels. Holy God, creator of all things visible and invisible, we worship you. 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Send angels to assist us in our needs, to protect us and our loved ones in times of moral and physical danger, and to lead us in the path of holiness. Grant that we too may love you, praise you, and serve you all the days of our lives and forever. We ask this through Christ our Lord. Amen.
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6: Father Robert Altier offers a comprehensive presentation and explanation of the basic elements of the Catholic faith. 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

Welcome to Beauty, Truth, and Goodness, the Fundamentals of Catholicism. My name is Father Robert Altshuler, and we have been considering the Holy Eucharist, the most beautiful, the best gift that God could possibly give us, because it is the gift of His Son. And so let's turn to our Heavenly Father and pray for the grace to be able to truly love and adore Jesus in the Blessed Sacrament. In the name of the Father, and of the Son, and of the Holy Spirit.

Our Father, who art in heaven, hallowed be thy name. Thy kingdom come, thy will be done, on earth as it is in heaven. Give us this day our daily bread, and forgive us our trespasses, as we forgive those who trespass against us. And lead us not into temptation, but deliver us from evil. Amen. In the name of the Father, and of the Son, and of the Holy Spirit. Amen. In our last program, we were talking about the real presence of Jesus in the Eucharist. And by real presence, remember we said that we were talking about the fact that the body, blood, soul, and divinity, the entire person of Jesus, is present in the Blessed Sacrament. That is something that the Church has believed right from the very beginning. And in fact, it was not substantially really called into question, or I should say seriously called into question, until the time of the Reformation. It's something that all Christians believed right from the very beginning. And it's an interesting thing, even again, I know I got way off track, well, not off track, but off the notes. Actually, we've covered 1.5 paragraphs of notes so far in an hour. And who knows how much we're going to get in this program, because here we go again. So if we look back at John chapter 6, there are several things that you have to recognize that are in there. St. John, all of the gospel writers do this, but St. John does it more than anyone. He puts little things in there. And we talked about this, and we talked about Scripture, and he puts little things in there that are intended to make you go, why did he do that? Because then you have to go back and look. And so if you look in the 6th chapter of St. John's Gospel, several times he tells us that the people murmured against Jesus. Why that word? Because when you go back to the Exodus, it's the exact word that is used about what the people did out in the desert. They murmured against God. They murmured against Moses. And so St. John is using that to be able to say, in order to understand what is going on here, you need to go back to the Exodus and you need to look at what God did. He fed the people with something extraordinary. In fact, Psalm 78 says, mere man ate the bread of angels. And so it is Jesus who is the bread of angels, not that what they were eating in the manna in the desert was actually the Eucharist. In fact, it's interesting, even the name manna, literally, that's the Hebrew word that's there. The people came out of their tents and they looked and they said, manna? It literally means, what is it? They didn't know what it was. They looked and they saw these flakes on the ground. They said, what is it? So that's what they started calling it. And so that's, but it was bread from heaven, and they realized that. Jesus calls himself the true bread come down from heaven. But remember what the people did. They not only murmured against Jesus, but they said, this is difficult. This is hard to listen to. Who can endure it? And then comes the most tragic verse in all of Scripture. If you look at the entire Bible, there is only one place that there is a 6th chapter that has as many as 66 verses. And that is the 6th chapter of St. John's Gospel. Everyone knows what 666 stands for, right? Have you ever looked at John chapter 6, verse 66? John 666, it says, they walked with him no longer. Why? Because of the Eucharist. They refused to accept the truth. We talked about that last time. We talked about the problem that Judas had and how the reason he betrayed Jesus was because of the Eucharist. And that twice St. John tells us at the end of the 6th chapter that it was because of that. It's in that context that Jesus himself talks about the betrayal of Judas in the context of the Eucharist. But Peter says, Lord, to whom shall we go? You have the words of eternal life. And so he does. And as we looked at last time, Scripture says about God in his creation, he spoke and it came to be. If we believe that Jesus is God and he spoke,
Why do we not believe? Because we can't see with our eyes? Because we can't feel with our hands? Because we can't see and perceive the miracle that's happening? But we have the greatest miracle of all, because it is the Lord. And that's what we're being asked to believe, not because of any of the things we talked about, some of the Eucharistic miracles and so on in our last program, but it's because Jesus spoke it, because he said, "This is my body. This is the chalice of my blood." That's why we believe that this is the reality of Jesus. And people would say, well, why did he use bread and wine? Why not something else? Well, first of all, bread and wine were certainly the common thing that people ate back then. But it needs to go further than that. Again, remember when we talked about the fact that if there's a new covenant, that there has to be a new priesthood, there's a new priesthood, there has to be a new sacrifice, all of that. So you want to trace it through? Start out by going back to Genesis 14. In the 14th chapter of the book of Genesis, there is a man who is mentioned, who hadn't been mentioned before, and comes out of nowhere, and his name is Melchizedek. Melchizedek is called the King of Salem. Salem later became Jerusalem, and so it's the same place as Jerusalem. That was where he was the king. Literally, Salem is Shalom, the King of Peace, is what that means. And the fathers of the church actually tell us that Melchizedek is Shem, the firstborn son of Noah. But regardless of all of that, Shem suddenly is there, and he is called the priest of God Most High. There isn't anybody else that's called that. Aaron later on will be called the high priest. But only Melchizedek in Scripture is called the priest of God Most High. He meets Abraham, who, if indeed he is Shem, Abraham is his great-great-great-great-great-great-grandson. I think it was five, anyway. So Melchizedek would have been several hundred years old at that point, and Abraham defeats the kings that had come against him. He brings to Melchizedek 10%, a tithe of everything that he had gotten. And Melchizedek comes out and he offers bread and wine to God as the priest of God Most High. And he blesses Abraham. Now, St. Paul makes a big deal. Before we get to St. Paul, we just need to fast forward a second, because there's only two places in the entire Old Testament where Melchizedek's name is mentioned. The first is in Genesis 14. The second one is in Psalm 110. And it says, again, remember when we talked about the sacraments and we talked about an oath and all that sort of thing? Psalm 110 says, God swore an oath. God swore an oath. So the fact that we look at that with the sacraments shouldn't surprise us. But what oath did he make? The rabbis recognize Psalm 110 as a messianic psalm, in other words, a psalm about the coming Messiah. It says, God swore an oath and he will not change. You are a priest forever according to the order of Melchizedek. Okay, so that's the only other place. So this man comes out of nowhere in Genesis 14. That's the only time you hear about him. All of a sudden, David writes about him in the Psalms, couple of thousand years later, and now, 1,000 years after that, our Lord comes. St. Paul, reflecting on what it is that Jesus did, looked at those points in his letter to the Hebrews, and he talks about the new covenant, he talks about the new priesthood, and he goes back and he pulls out Psalm 110. He said, isn't this what God said? You would be a priest forever according to the order of Melchizedek. Well, if it's according to the order of Melchizedek, it has to be the sacrifice that Melchizedek offered. And the priesthood and the sacrifice go together. And again, in the old covenant with the old priesthood, there were rams and bulls and lambs and other things that were offered as sacrifice. But Jesus has a new priesthood to go with the new covenant, and there has to be a new sacrifice that's going to go along with that new priesthood.

But the priesthood is not entirely new, but it is the most ancient of the priesthood. Because, again, this is getting way off track on all this, but again, when you look at what happens with the Hebrew people, initially, all of them were priests. But then, when they worshiped the golden calf, they had lost that. And God narrowed the priesthood down just to Aaron and his sons. And the people didn't like that because they had lost their priesthood. So initially, that priesthood that Melchizedek had, Melchizedek is Shem. Again, he is the firstborn of Noah. So this is the priesthood that comes off of the ark. So there is no more humanity except for these eight people that come off the ark. That is the original priesthood after the flood that God has given, and the one from before the flood, because obviously he would have been a priest beforehand. He's offering the sacrifice of bread and wine. So you look at St. Paul's letter to the Hebrews, chapters 5, 6, 7, and so when you see that, and he's talking all about all these different points, lining up the fact that Jesus is really the King of Peace, that Melchizedek, actually, that the name itself means the King of Justice is what Melchizedek means. Well, who is Jesus? Well, he's the just one. And so you've got all these different things that are going on. Now you go to the Gospels, Matthew, Mark, and Luke. And what is it that Jesus offers? Bread and wine. You look in chapter 6, he explains to us what it is. The bread that I will give is my flesh for the life of the world. So he's telling us exactly what this is all about. At the Last Supper, again, in the Synoptic Gospels, what is it that you have? Jesus says, this is my body. This is the chalice of my blood. And so that's why we look at this and say, okay, we've got the ancient priesthood of Melchizedek. We've got the promise that the Messiah is going to be a priest in the order of Melchizedek. We have St. Paul laying all that out. We look then at the Gospels and what is it that Jesus offers? The same sacrifice as Melchizedek, except now it is in the new covenant. And so it is himself that he is offering in the form of bread and wine. And so when we consider that, like I said, this is something that Christian people believed right from the very beginning. In fact, there are martyrs from the first century. When Christian people would be thrown into jail, they would smuggle the Eucharist in. And in fact, I think it was St. Tarsicius, because they caught on to the fact that the priests and the deacons were bringing in the Eucharist, and so they thought, well, they'll let a child in. And so St. Tarsicius was a little boy, and they had given him the Eucharist to bring to the Christian people in prison. They were imprisoned for their faith. Well, one day as he was walking after Mass to the prison, he was holding the Eucharist next to his heart, and some kids had come up and started giving him grief, and suddenly, someone finally realized what was going on, and they said, oh, he has the mysteries, because they wanted to know, what was this that you were holding? And he wouldn't tell them. And they finally killed him. And the soldiers came, and they couldn't get his hands apart. His hands were right on the Eucharist, held up against his heart. The kids couldn't open his hands. The soldiers couldn't open his hands. Finally, when the priest came, his hands simply opened up and the priest was able to take the Eucharist. Christians from the very beginning believed this. They died for the Eucharist. And in fact, that has happened even still. People are dying for the Lord. And so if in the 20th century we had more Christian martyrs in 100 years than in the 1900 years preceding, and so far in the 21st century, we're way outdoing what we did in the 20th century. And so the martyrdoms are continuing. And people are not willing to deny the Eucharist. There were heroic Japanese martyrs that died for the Eucharist because they refused to deny the Lord. They refused to deny the real presence.

saw it, all of them rejected the fact that the Eucharist was, they rejected transubstantiation and the sacrificial nature, but there was a disagreement regarding the real presence. Martin Luther believed in the real presence of Jesus. The rest did not, but Martin Luther did. And Luther said that it occurred, however, only in the reception of Holy Communion. And the point of it was that it was up to your faith. If you had enough faith that this piece of bread really is Jesus, then it is. And if you don't have enough faith, then it's not. And so it's entirely up to you. So remember we talked about the sacraments and we said, no, there is an objective element to this, that you have a right to be able to know that things have been done properly, that Jesus really is there. How do you know? Because the priest came out, he had the right words, he had the right stuff. If he had the right intention, then Jesus is there. Martin Luther says, no, no, no, it's about you. You are the one, purely subjective. If you have enough faith, then that's what it is. If you don't have enough faith, then it isn't. And so that was where he went astray, but he rejected the notion again of the fact, all of the Protestants at the time rejected the notion that this is a sacrifice and that the bread and wine truly become the body and blood of Jesus. Again, we'll talk more about that in here in a few minutes. So as I mentioned, the church has always believed that our Lord at the Last Supper meant the words in a literal and not in a symbolic manner. He meant them literally. He told his disciples, take and eat and to drink of it. He didn't just point to what was going to happen on Calvary. He spoke specifically to them about what they were to do at that time. And he took the bread and wine and he changed them into himself so that they could partake of the sacrifice. And then he instructed them to continue to do this when he said, do this in memory of me. Now we have to understand even what that means, because for us as 21st century Americans, that means remember something that happened in the past. Memory is about past stuff, right? Not for a Hebrew. The Hebrew concept of memory was entirely different. When you look back again into the book of Exodus, I think it's chapter 12, might be 14, but I think it's in chapter 12, when Moses instructs the people, God instructs them, and through Moses, that they are to do this as an everlasting memorial. What is it that they're to do? They're to make it real. And so the Exodus is going to happen. The people are going to be leaving from Egypt. But when the Jewish people celebrate the Passover, they're not saying, okay, 3,500 years ago, our ancestors left Egypt, and so we're going to remember that that's what they did, and we're going to tell the story. No, no. They are doing it. It is real. That's the Hebrew notion of memory. Make it real again. And so when Jesus says, do this in memory of me, he's not saying, by the way, from now on, eat some bread, drink some wine, talk about me, and don't forget me, okay? I know I'm going to die, but you know, you can remember me if you just keep telling the story. No, that's not what he is saying. When he says, do this in remembrance of me, he is saying, make it real. Make it real again. Offer the same sacrifice. Make it happen. Just as the Jewish people, when they celebrate the Passover, make it happen. They are living it, not remembering and telling a story of what happened 3,500 years ago. They are living it. It is happening as they do it. And so again, we need to then think about what the ramifications of this are. If Jesus spoke only symbolically, okay, let's say that he really didn't mean this. He only spoke symbolically, then we are guilty of idol worship because we worship him in the Eucharist. We adore him in the Eucharist. And so if he didn't really mean it, then we are violating the first commandment.

Because we say that that is God. That is Jesus Christ, and he is God. And if he's not, and it's just a piece of bread, then we are guilty of the most base form of idol worship. We're not even worshiping a statue, if that's the case. We're worshiping a piece of bread. And if that's the case, think about that. We would have to say that that's his fault. He really blew it because he didn't make it clear. Are we going to really say that? Because after all, he is God, and he knows everything. And so at the Last Supper, he knew how his disciples were going to understand that. He knew how the church was going to interpret it. And he knew the problems that it would cause for Christians for the next several thousand years if he didn't really mean it. So do we really want to go there and suggest that? Note also that throughout Scripture, in the Gospels, whenever the apostles didn't understand something, the Lord took them aside by themselves and he explained everything to them. When it came to the Eucharist, he didn't explain anything. And it's also important to note again in St. John's Gospel, when they murmured against him and they said, "This is hard to listen to, who can endure it?" And they walked with him no longer. Notice that Jesus did not say, hey, wait, it was only symbolic, guys. Quit taking this literally and having such a problem with it. No, instead he looked at his 12 and said, "You want to leave me too?" That's how serious he was about this. He let them walk away, and he didn't straighten it out because there wasn't anything to straighten out. They understood what he meant, and they walked away because of it. That's what we need to realize. He meant what he said. This is my body. This is the chalice of my blood. When he said that, he meant it. And that's what the church has understood right along. We also can look at it and say, remember we talked about Scripture. We said the church is the authentic interpreter of Scripture. So the Lord, while he was alive, certainly was the authentic interpreter of Scripture. The church now is the mystical person of Christ. She is the authentic interpreter of the Scripture. And therefore, she's the one that has the authority to be able to look at this and say, this is what it means. And the church, like I said, right from the very beginning, has always understood it literally. And so that's a point that we need to realize. This is not some medieval invention that some theologian came up with. This is what people believed from the very beginning. Again, look at it, as long as we're rambling all over here again, let's go a little further. Look at St. Paul's first letter to the Corinthians, chapters 9 and 10 and 11. He talks about the Eucharist. And in that context, he talks about the fact that anyone who eats and drinks unworthily becomes guilty of the body and blood of Christ. Now, ask yourself, is there an unworthy way to eat a piece of bread? And how is it that if you had a sandwich for lunch today, if you ate your sandwich in an unworthy manner, how would you become guilty of the body and blood of Jesus? If you said, "Well, but the sandwich is a symbol of Jesus. I made it that way. That's what I was thinking in my head. It was a symbol of Jesus." If that's the case, would you become guilty of the body and blood of Jesus by eating your symbolic sandwich in an unworthy way? No. It's just a piece of bread. And so St. Paul says, this is why some of you are sick and some have died. Because they ate a sandwich unworthily? No, because they received Holy Communion when they were not in the state of grace. That's what the Christian people believed in the first century. If you eat and drink unworthily, you become guilty of the body and blood of Christ. It's right there. People want to say, "Oh, no, this is something the church made up." Oh, no, this is what St. Paul believed.
This is what St. Peter believed. This is what St. John believed. This is what Matthew, Mark, and Luke believed. Just look at it. What's in the scriptures? It's the Word of God. That's what the church believes. And so anyway, I'm out of time once again, and we managed to get another couple paragraphs done, so we're really rolling here. So anyway, the Lord be with you. May the blessing of Almighty God, the Father, and the Son, and the Holy Spirit descend upon you and remain with you forever.

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1: The fifth commandment, you shall not kill. At the heart of this commandment is an absolute insistence on the sacredness of human life. We read in Jeremiah chapter 1, verse 5, "Before I ever formed you in the womb, I knew you, says the Lord." So every human life is sacred because it's caught up in the mind and the heart and the will and the love of God. And no matter how we're conceived or any circumstances, God has always known and loved every human person. And for this reason, we are to hold sacred every human life. We are, therefore, to never murder, never kill, never seek vengeance. Of course, we have issues of abortion and euthanasia today, and we have so many ways where we in some way disrespect the lives of other human persons, and even our own life. We have to learn to respect it as a great gift from God. The fifth commandment, you shall not kill.
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Welcome back to Beauty, Truth, and Goodness, the Fundamentals of Catholicism. My name is Father Robert Altier. Today we are going to continue our discussion about the Blessed Virgin Mary, about her Immaculate Conception, and about her divine maternity to be the Mother of God. And so let's ask her to intercede for us so we can understand to the degree we're able that mystery of the Incarnation. In the name of the Father, and of the Son, and of the Holy Spirit. Hail Mary, full of grace, the Lord is with thee. Blessed art thou amongst women, and blessed is the fruit of thy womb, Jesus. Holy Mary, Mother of God, pray for us sinners, now and at the hour of our death. Amen. In the name of the Father, and of the Son, and of the Holy Spirit. Amen. In our last segment, we were talking about the Immaculate Conception of the Blessed Virgin Mary, and we said that that was when Our Lady was conceived without original sin in the womb of her mother, Saint Anne. And we said that she was no different from us in any other way except her sinlessness. She is a human person. She is not a goddess. She was simply conceived without sin. And so where we had left off is that we said she is a daughter of Adam. She is a human person, and consequently, she needed to be redeemed. Now, it's that that causes some confusion for some people to say, but if she didn't have original sin, and in fact didn't have any sin, why did she need to be redeemed? Because isn't it from our sins that we need redemption? And that is true. That's exactly what we need. But her freedom from sin was to be the Mother of God, not necessarily to have all of the privileges and the prerogatives that Adam and Eve had in the garden. One of those privileges is that they didn't need to be redeemed. Before they sinned, there wasn't a necessity to be redeemed. And so for this reason, we can say that Mary was kept free from sin in the light of the redemptive death of Christ on the cross. Remember when we talked about God being eternal, we said that he sees everything happening simultaneously. So the beginning of creation, Adam and Eve sinning, Jesus on the cross, us sitting here, the end of the world, he sees it all happening simultaneously. For us, it's on a time continuum, but it's not for God. And so, in other words, what we're looking at here is to say that what God did is to take the grace of the redemptive death of Jesus on the cross and apply it to the soul of Mary at the moment that Mary was conceived. Even though that was obviously going to be some 40 or 50 years later that it happened, that is that Jesus died on the cross, but for God, since everything is happening simultaneously, he could apply that grace, the grace of the redemptive death of Jesus, to the soul of Our Lady so that she could be redeemed in that way. And so, again, her Immaculate Conception was not so that she would have all of the gifts and privileges that Adam and Eve had. It was only for what she needed to be able to be the Mother of God. And so the difference then, if we look at that, that point of the grace of God being able to be applied earlier, you know, how can the redemptive death of Jesus be applied to Mary? Ask yourself, how could anybody prior to Jesus be saved? Remember when we talked about Jesus and the descent into hell, we said that was the netherworld, and he had to go there, and all those people who had faith in God and faith in the Redeemer that he was going to send because they lived in time, they would all now be able to make an act of faith in Jesus and be saved. Well, how could they be saved if they died before he died on the cross? That the Redeemer, the redemption that Jesus won for us on the cross could be applied to those people. So the only thing, the only difference in this way between the people who lived before Christ and those of us who have lived for the last 2,000 years after the Lord is that we know that we're redeemed and we know who the Redeemer is. We're not looking forward to the Redeemer. We know who the Redeemer is. And for us, we can look at it and say the grace of the cross 2,000 years ago can be applied to us. For those people, it would be the grace that would be coming that would be able to be applied to their souls. Anyway, get back to Mary. Was Mary ever subject to
to an evil desire. So now she is without sin, but was she ever subject to an evil desire? Did she ever desire anything that would be a violation of the will of God? The answer is no. God spared her all of the difficulties of concupiscence once again in order to fulfill her role in salvation history. Concupiscence, remember, means that's the weaknesses of the flesh, the difficulties we run into with eating and drinking and the sexual things and any of the senses, anything, the sight and the hearing, taste, any of that sort of thing. That's all part of concupiscence, but concupiscence was an effect of original sin. And without original sin, she didn't have that. But then we can look at it and say, but suffering and death were also part of original sin. So did Mary suffer? Did she have to die? Was she free of those as well? The answer is no, she was not free of those. These were not necessary for her to be the mother of God. And in fact, they actually were rather important to her role as the spiritual mother of all believers. We'll see that in our next program. But we can look at it and say, obviously, Jesus didn't have any sin, and he suffered and he died. And so even though suffering and death are part of sin, Jesus suffered and died without. Our Lady imitated him most perfectly. It would make sense in that way to see that also that she would suffer and that she would die. And so there is some discussion about that. We'll talk about that later again. But, you know, if Mary didn't have original sin, did she have to die? Well, she maybe didn't have to, but as part of God's providence, the longest tradition, the church actually doesn't have a formal teaching on that, but again, we're getting ahead of ourselves. But the oldest tradition is that she did die. Jesus didn't have sin and he died. So it would make sense again that Our Lady, who imitated Christ most perfectly, would also die. Anyway, we've seen then that Mary was free from sin from the moment of her conception, but the church also teaches us that she never once sinned in her entire lifetime. And the reason that she did not sin and that she was not even able to be sin was, first of all, her constant awareness of God and her living always in his presence. And secondly, her reception of special and extraordinary graces. There is no way, because you might look at it and say, well, but if she was without sin, then she wouldn't sin. Well, Adam and Eve were without sin too, and the devil tricked them. And so it would require special graces that would be given to keep her from sin. And so again, that was something that God did specifically for her so that she could fulfill her role in bringing about salvation through Christ. Now, to see Mary as being simply sinless is actually a negative way of looking at it. So if we look at it from the positive side, what it means is that Mary is the holiest person, with the exception of her son, to ever have lived. She is, and so we can put it more specifically, she is the holiest human person ever to have lived. And she's the holiest one who ever will. To be holy means to be like God. And so she is the most godlike human person to have ever walked the face of the earth. This also translates into eternal life, where she is higher even than the angels. In heaven, remember, we talked a little about this, there's a hierarchy as we go along. There are the choirs of angels and so on. But in heaven, the one who loves the most is the one who has the highest position. Our Lady loves more than all of the angels and saints combined. That's a rather astounding thing, but it certainly says something about the heart of a mother. She loves God more than all of the angels and saints combined. Now think about that for a second. The highest of the nine choirs of angels is called the seraphim. The word seraphim means fiery ones. They are on fire with the love of God. And Our Lady not only loves more than they do, but more than all the cherubim and all the powers and dominions and all the saints and all the people who have ever lived on the face of the earth and go to heaven, she loves more than all of them combined. That's astounding. That's why she has been lifted
to be the highest person in heaven. And what a wonderful thing that, you know, when we look at it and realize a couple of things. First of all, it means that you can actually have a position that's higher than your guardian angel. If you love God more than your guardian angel does, you'll have a position in heaven higher than your guardian angel. Not bad. But it also means that there is a human person who has been exalted in heaven above all of creation. And the wonderful thing is that human person's also our mother. That's pretty neat because she has a love of a mother for us. But we'll talk about that when we talk about the spiritual maternity of Our Lady in the next segment that we have. This also then, the fact that she has the highest position in heaven shows that she received more actual graces and she possesses a proportionate perfection after her son. And so Mary then is the pinnacle of God's creation of the infused theological and moral virtues. And so the theological virtues are faith, hope, and charity. The moral virtues, which are also called the natural virtues or the cardinal virtues, are prudence, justice, fortitude, and temperance. The word cardinal actually is a Latin word that means hinge. So on those four virtues, our lives in this world hinge. And so prudence, justice, fortitude, and temperance. So she had more of that and more faith, hope, and charity than everybody else. And so she is perfect in that sense. But we also have to remember always that she is a creature and she is finite. So even though she loves more than everybody else, she's still finite. And so her fullness of grace does not compare with the fullness of grace in Jesus. Jesus is God, and he is the source of grace, for Mary, as well as for everyone else. And so she had to receive the grace from him first. He is not able to increase in grace because of his hypostatic union. Remember the hypostatic union, we talked about that, is the union of the two natures, the divine and human nature in Jesus. Because he is God, he cannot grow in grace. He cannot increase in grace because he's God. Mary's not God. She could increase in grace just as we can. And so at every single instant of her life, Our Lady was as full of grace as she could possibly be. Now, what that means, and this part is true for us too, every time that we do something that opens our heart to be able to receive more grace, God can give us more. And in receiving more, we now have the capacity to open it to be able to receive even more. So we love, thereby we open our hearts to be able to receive more love. We receive more love, which means we can give more love, which means we open our hearts to be able to receive more, which means we can give more. And that's what she did at every single instant of her life. She always loved more. So she started out from the first instant of her life in her Immaculate Conception with more love than everybody else in creation combined, and then she continued to grow. But even with that, she is still infinitely less than God. In fact, St. Louis de Montfort, who has the loftiest teachings about Our Lady, starts his book, The True Devotion to Mary, by saying that compared to God, Mary is less than a speck of dust. And I always follow that up by saying, okay, we can say all these things about Our Lady and she's less than a speck of dust. What's that make us? Ay, ay, ay. Anyway, not something that we need to panic about or get depressed about, but it's to be able to say God is still infinitely, infinitely beyond where Our Lady is in his grace. So he is the source of grace. And when we talk about Jesus being full of grace, we can say he is so in an absolute sense. When we talk about Mary being full of grace, we can say that in a relative sense, not in an absolute sense. So Jesus is grace itself, and Mary, her fullness of grace, is in a relative sense. And so the more that Our Lady knew about her son's mission, the more that she was able to give herself completely, then she was able to grow in grace in that way. So
We've talked about all these points, about all these graces given to Our Lady so that she could be our Lord's mother. And so now we come to the important question, Mary is the mother of whom? And we could say Jesus, yes, that's true. But as we have seen in our previous segments, Jesus is God. To be a mother means to conceive, to nourish, and to give birth. And in the process, a new human being begins to exist. God, however, is eternal, and He's infinite, and He has no beginning. And therefore, as God, He has no mother. He doesn't need a mother because there isn't a beginning for God. In each one of us, there has to be a beginning, but not for God. And so, is that the case? Can we say that no, Mary cannot be the mother of God because God didn't begin to exist in her womb. He existed from all eternity, and so therefore Mary cannot be the mother of God. Is that correct? No. That was the position of Nestorius. Nestorius, remember the Nestorian heresy? We looked at that and we said that that was condemned in the year 431 at the Council of Ephesus. Nestorius said that Jesus is a divine person with a divine nature and a human person with a human nature. Mary, he said, gave birth to the human person with the human nature, but not to the divine person with the divine nature. Well, as we saw, the truth about Jesus is that he is a divine person with a divine nature and with a human nature, but he is not a human person. Well, now let's take a poll. Any moms here give birth to a nature? Anybody give birth to a nature? Or did you give birth to a person? You give birth to persons, right? Yeah, nobody's ever given birth to a nature. Neither did Our Lady. You gave birth to a person with a nature. So your children are human persons. As human persons, they have a human nature. But the person that Our Lady gave birth to is a divine person. He is God. And so therefore, she is the mother of God. And it's interesting, when the bishops gathered in Ephesus, which would be in modern-day Turkey, they were trying to discern this question about who is Jesus. So we saw the different heresies about Jesus that they were looking at, that they had condemned, and they're trying to come up with this understanding. And the easiest way that they could demonstrate the teaching about Jesus was to be able to say that Mary is the mother of God, that he is a divine person from all eternity, and he came to dwell in her womb as a divine person, but the beginning was of the human nature, not of the divine nature, and so therefore, this is the easiest way to be able to show that Jesus is God. Well, the people of Ephesus understood very quickly that this said something about Mary, not just about Jesus. The bishops were trying to say something about Jesus. Remember, Mary lived in Ephesus. St. John was the bishop of Ephesus. And he's the beloved disciple to whom our Lord entrusted his mother. She went to Ephesus and lived. Now, even though this was 430 years after our Lord, you can be guaranteed the people of Ephesus had not forgotten their most famous resident. And so they took to the streets. The bishops made this declaration about Jesus to be able to say that Jesus is God. The people understood it, and as I said, they understood it about Mary. Yes, it's true about Jesus, but if Mary is the mother of God, that says something about her. So they took to the streets in celebration. And they were chanting, Theotokos, Theotokos, which is the Greek word that means God-bearer, the mother of God, that she is the mother of God. So yes, they didn't doubt that Jesus was God, but they saw this as a privilege for our Blessed Lady as well. And that's what they were celebrating, is that the church was finally recognizing what the people already knew, that Our Lady is the mother of God. She is the God-bearer, the Theotokos, as the Greeks would call her. Now, coming back to Our Lady, was Mary free to choose whether or not she wanted to be the mother of God?
After all, we've already said, look, she was created without original sin so that she could be the mother of God. She was given this whole plethora of graces so that she could be the mother of God. So now the angel comes down. Does she have a choice? Yes. The angel didn't come down and declare that she was going to be the mother of God. He asked her if she would be willing to do this. And then her beautiful response, behold, the handmaiden of the Lord, be it done unto me according to thy word. So yes, she had free will. God's grace enabled her to consent to the offer, but it also enabled her to do it freely. Remember we talked about when we looked at Jesus in the garden and that whole question of his freedom, and we said that the definition of freedom is acting in accordance with the will of God. Perfect freedom is acting in accordance with the will of God. So Our Lady used her freedom to its fullness when she said yes, and she acted according to God's will. So we can see in this that Mary is not just some poor, passive little agent in the drama of redemption. No, she was central to this. She was highly active, and our salvation, our redemption, would not have happened without her. Plain and simple. And so the fathers of the Second Vatican Council put it this way in Lumen Gentium, which is the central document of the Second Vatican Council. They said, and I quote, "The incarnation should be preceded by assent on the part of the predestined mother, so that just as a woman had a share in bringing about death, so also a woman should contribute to life." And so it's the sin of Adam that brought us all down, but obviously Eve was very much connected with that. Jesus is our Redeemer, but Our Lady is very much connected. St. Paul says of Jesus that he is the new Adam. If that's the case, Mary is the new Eve. The word Eve, is she was given that name because she would be the mother of all the living. That's exactly what Our Lady is. Now, another of the Marian dogmas has to do with her perpetual virginity. And from the earliest times, the Church has proclaimed the perpetual virginity of Mary. This is understood in three parts. Now, this isn't obviously stuff that most people are going to discuss sitting around the dinner table, but we have to understand so that we know what the Church is talking about. And so the three parts are before, during, and after childbirth. Sounds a little gross, but let me explain it. It is also seen not only in those three parts, but it is seen in two different ways. The first way is virginity in the sense of having never engaged in sexual intercourse, and the second is virginity in the sense of physical integrity. With regard to Mary, the Church is speaking about both of these. So that she never engaged in an act of intercourse, and that she maintained her physical integrity. All Christians believe in the virginal conception of Jesus. That, again, remember, as I mentioned earlier, is when Mary conceived Christ in her womb by the power of the Holy Spirit outside of the normal means of conception through intercourse. So when Jesus was conceived, there was no male involved. That's what makes it so amazing to look back to Genesis 3:15 when we hear about the seed of the woman, because normally it's the seed of the man, not of the woman, because a woman doesn't have seed. And yet, at the same time, his humanity comes entirely from her because there isn't a human father that is there. So again, it's rather mind-boggling. But anyway, all Christian people believe in the virginal conception of Jesus. But when we talk about the virgin birth of Christ, the idea of virginity during childbirth, because Jesus was conceived without the normal means, that means that Our Lady still had her bodily integrity there. In other words, her hymen was still intact. Okay, that being the case, the teaching here is that even in the birth of Christ, the physical integrity of the Blessed Mother was not compromised. Obviously, this would imply a miraculous form of childbirth without the normal opening of the womb and without the normal pains of childbirth. So some of these modern movies that have been made, it's so ridiculous. They show Our Lady going into all these labor pains and screaming and all this kind of stuff. That did not happen.
there was not, it wasn't a normal, typical kind of birth. In fact, it was a miraculous birth. The fathers of the church considered this a privilege of Jesus. Not so much again about Our Lady. It obviously applies to her, but they were looking at it from the point of view of Jesus. And they said this is a privilege of Jesus based on the anticipation of his freedom from the material world, which flowed from his resurrection. And so just like his conception, the birth of Christ was also miraculous. Just as he could get into the womb without the normal opening, he could get out of the womb without the normal opening. Just like he could get out of the tomb without having to open it up. And so that's what the fathers of the church are looking at. So it was a miraculous birth without the normal opening of the womb and without any kind of birth pain that was there. Now, some ladies get pretty upset when we talk about that and say, it's not fair. How come I had to go through all this and Mary didn't and all that other stuff? Well, we'll see that again. We talk about the spiritual maternity of Our Lady, but we recognize in that that it was at the foot of the cross that she endured the pains of labor. And there is where all of that took place. But anyway, all of this find their ultimate explanation, obviously, in the power of God. She couldn't do this. Mary didn't do this, obviously. Only God did. And as pointed out earlier, this was seen not so much a matter of a privilege of Mary, but rather as the glory of Christ and the beginning of the recreated human race. And so that's what the fathers of the church were looking at, to be able to show that our humanity has been raised now through Christ and through this miraculous birth of our blessed and through our Blessed Lady. So with that, we will, when we come back next time, we'll talk more about the perpetual virginity and the spiritual maternity of our Blessed Lady. The Lord be with you. And may the blessing of Almighty God, the Father, the Son, and the Holy Spirit descend upon you and remain with you forever. Amen.

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3: This is a digital moment with Sandra McDevitt. Did you know Blessed Bishop Sheen converted the managing editor of the communist newspaper, The Daily Worker? Louis Budenz had been raised a Catholic, but was swayed by the promises of communism. Blessed Bishop Sheen had written a scathing article about the dangers of communism. Louis thought to bring the archbishop into his camp. When they met in 1939, they debated the Soviet Constitution. The good bishop did not treat the communists as an enemy. At one point in the discussion, Bishop Sheen paused and switched lanes. "Now I'd like to discuss your soul," he told him, steering him away from politics. He then spoke of the Blessed Mother. It was to the intercession of the Blessed Mother that Bishop Sheen attributed the return of the communists to the Catholic Church in 1945. I'm Sandra McDevitt for EWTN Radio.
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7: Hello, my friends. This is Father Pablo. God has revealed himself, and all revealed means is that he takes away the veil and lets himself be known. He does it in natural ways. 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He sent the prophets into the world to make known his mercy, his justice, his love, his desire for our salvation. But then, about 2,000 years ago, he sent into the world his own son. And by means of his son, made visible as a human nature, the Father revealed himself. That's why Jesus once said, "He who sees me sees also the Father."
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4: 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I'm your host, Deacon Harold Burke Sivers, and you're listening on the EWTN Global Catholic Radio Network. Great to be here with you on this Wednesday. Now, you know, normally it would be Word of God Wednesday today. You know, we break open the readings for the coming Sunday, and we, you know, get a chance to talk about the readings and connect them to your everyday lived experience before you go to Mass, so that when you hear the readings at Mass, now you have, you know, you're not hearing them for the first time. Now you soak more deeply into the Word of God. But we moved that to yesterday because of our very special guest that we have on the show today, Dr. Ralph.

0: Ralph Martin is no stranger to EWTN. He has a great new book called The Coming Judgment, Are We Ready? And I actually have the book right here. And so I'm very, very excited to talk about this book today. Very important and timely topic. And one, quite frankly, I don't think we talk about enough. I think a lot of people think that all I have to do is be a good person, I'll get to heaven. Although Jesus nowhere teaches that you have to be a good person to get to heaven. I can't find it anywhere in the scriptures. There's more to it than that. And we're going to break all that open today. So I'm so excited again to be talking soon with Dr. Ralph Martin about his great new book, The Coming Judgment, Are We Ready? So if you have any questions about the coming judgment, you know the last four things, death, judgment, heaven, or hell. You know, and he talks about all of those things here in this awesome, awesome new book. But if you have any questions about the last things, would love to hear from you. Any questions for Dr. Martin about his book, The Coming Judgment? Some great description here from the saints about the heaven and hell. Would love to hear from you today. Give us a call to talk to Dr. Ralph Martin today. 833-288-EWTN. 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Just give us your first name and how you're listening, followed by your brief question. Remember that message and data rates may apply. Dr. Ralph Martin is our guest today. The coming of his great new book, The Coming Judgment, Are We Ready? 833-288-EWTN. That's 833-288-3986. Today is also the feast day. Well, it's an optional memorial for Pope St. Callistus I. In fact, there's a cemetery named after him. He was a Roman by birth, succeeded by St. Zephyrin in the pontificate in about 217 or 218 or so, and on the 2nd of August. And he governed the church for 5 years and 2 months, according to the ancient sources. He was a deacon first, so he obviously connected close to my heart as well. Deacon who eventually became a pope. And he was one of the popes that were martyred as well, who died for the faith. Wonderful celebration today for Pope St. Callistus I, Pope and Martyr. Today also, finish up my final preparations for upcoming pilgrimage. I'll be heading tomorrow to Metairie, Louisiana, giving a talk on apologetics in the parish there. And then heading there, tomorrow, Thursday, then heading to Michigan to speak at a Marian conference. Friday and Saturday, and then heading to Italy with Father Mark Mary, Eucharistic Miracles of Italy pilgrimage. Very excited about that. There's some awesome, awesome Eucharistic miracles that we're going to be seeing, and I'm so excited, as well as visiting our good friends, Padre Pio, of course, the San Giovanni Rotondo, Saint Francis of Assisi, in the special year of Saint Francis. We're going to be visiting that great saint. That great deacon saint, also Carlo Acutis as well, and many, many other saints as well as the Eucharistic miracle. So it's going to be an amazing journey. So please pray for us as we, embark on this pilgrimage journey of deepening faith and love and intimacy of our Lord and Savior Jesus Christ through the power of the Eucharist, where he is truly, fully present to us, body, blood, soul, divinity, most blessed sacrament of the altar. I love Eucharistic adoration. So this is one of my favorite pilgrimages that I do. And after this one, after this pilgrimage, I'm going to be taking a hiatus. Some of you know I'm in a doctoral program now at the Franciscan University of Steubenville. and the classwork is it's a bit overwhelming. So I'm going to be taking a break from international travel, for at least until I'm through the classwork, the coursework, because it's really a lot to try to stay on top of. So please keep me in all the pilgrimages coming up in your prayers for safe travels, and that the Holy Spirit works deeply in our hearts as we spend time with Jesus in these Eucharistic miracles throughout Italy. All right. Well, I'm also excited, and I wish this crew was coming with us. You know, the guys who bring in the show every day. I'm talking about Matt Gabinski, who will be screening your calls for Dr. Ralph Martin today. Michael McCall and Pedro Quiles will help us out on social media. And, of course, our producer, the man himself. We got to set up a pilgrimage at some point down the road. Ace McKay. Ace, how you doing?
1: I'm good, man. I thought you might like to know, since you're not much of a movie buff, unless it's, of course, being shown on the big screen or on the small screen on your plane.

0: on the plane. The guys of Zeppelin, the remaining members who are alive, they gave the rights to Stairway to Heaven for the new Narnia movie that's coming out based on C.S. Lewis's book, The Magician's Nephew, I think they're finally doing. So it's coming out in February, and the first time, like for years, decades, people have been wanting to use that song in major motion pictures to paint the canvas of whatever story they were telling. Mm-hmm. And now for the first time ever, it's being used for a Narnia movie, which I think is kind of cool.
1: Now, why do you think they gave permission for this particular movie, and where they were very reluctant to do so in the past?
0: Yeah, I don't know.
1: You have
0: know.
1: Any thoughts, maybe?
0: In the times that I've talked, I know that the guys have kind of become burnt out on that song, so I think they're worried that like it's just another revival of the song. Like, if more songs can be released or more of their songs can be played on like classic rock radio or whatever, I think they would handle that a little bit better. Like they're just kind of done, spent, you know, listening, hearing that song is like their signature song. Mm-hmm. But I don't know. Maybe it's just if you don't know the script, or maybe, you know a little bit about the movie, just enough of a schism to understand it, to go, yeah, we don't want to be affiliated with that. So, you know, it's when I would be one of those, if it was my music, it'd be like, if it tells a great story and doesn't like compromise anything of who I represent, then please, if it helps paint your picture, yes. But other than that, I can't imagine why, because I mean, goodness, the royalties on something like that could, not that they're needing the money, you know what I'm saying?
1: Yeah, and I mean, and it's not like they need a revival of their career or anything like that.
0: Sure.
1: You know, I mean, when, for example, when Queen had Bohemian Rhapsody on Wayne's World.
0: Right.
1: You know, the song entered the charts again, and they said, wow, the Americans are still interested in us. And they were planning a tour for North America based on the response to Bohemian Rhapsody in that movie. Yeah. And of course, that never happened because Freddie Mercury passed away. So, but yeah, I'm looking forward to that. Yeah, and the Narnia series is just amazing anyway.
0: Absolutely.
1: So I'm glad they're doing another installment of that.
0: Yeah,
1: and we need good movies, you know? I'm just tired of all the dystopian genre and the vampire monster stuff.
0: Sure.
1: And all that crazy stuff. So we need something a little more family-friendly, I think. So I'm happy to hear that.
0: Well, and I think for people who grew up, you know, reading C.S. Lewis books, you know, like to see him finally, again, the origin stories often get overtold by different directors and, you know, different decades. But to finally be able to tell a story that's never been told before on the big screen, it just excites people, which, of course, then reignites the original trilogy and so forth. So as my wife says, if movies get kids to read again, great. Because my kids have this thing that they won't watch a movie if a book has come out because they feel like they have to read the book first.
1: Ah, okay. Yeah, like Project Hail Mary is a good example of that. Mm. You know, my son has not seen it yet, and someone told him to read the book for sure first. It was the best book they've read in the past several years.
0: Yeah.
1: And so my son's a voracious reader, you know. So he's going to be doing that before he sees the movie.
0: I love that.
1: All right. Deacon Harold Burke Sivers here. We have Dr. Ralph Martin coming up talking about his awesome new book, The Coming Judgment. Are we ready? 833-288-EWTN.
2: We need to pray because God says to pray. We don't need to pray to change God's mind. We pray because that is our big connection to the Almighty. Do we need it? Like we need air? Like we need water? Yep. Because if, in fact, God is the ultimate reality, more reality than air and water, then we do need to pray as much as we need to breathe.
3: This is Father Shannon Bouquet, President of Human Life International. In the name of the Father, and of the Son, and of the Holy Spirit. Heavenly Father, gracious God, help us to defend human life. Help us to serve life at every stage, from its natural beginning to its natural end. Help us to help others to appreciate the beauty of human life, to respect it at each stage. Help us also, Father, to bring wisdom to a world that has become deaf, sometimes even mute to the dignity of human life. Help us in our role with our leaders.

legislators, those in any public office, to defend life. Help us to encourage them to help others to see through law, through policy, and through every other means that life is to be protected. We ask all this in the name of Jesus Christ our Lord. Amen. In the name of the Father, and of the Son, and of the Holy Spirit. Amen.

0: like Saturday Night Live or something like that, or one of those late-night talk shows, you know?
1: Tonight on...
0: Speaking of truth. That's where my mind went when I heard that.
2: I also kind of thought Sanford and Son.
0: Oh, yeah.
2: It's got that... I don't know if that's a tenor sax. It does have more of the higher tin sound than, you know, like a baritone sax or whatnot. So,
0: yeah, you know, the same bass player who played on Peg for Steely Dan on Asia is the same guy who played the bass line from Sanford and Son.
2: Yeah.
0: Yeah. So, yeah, awesome.
2: It's always cool how all of those things, you don't realize how, like, you know the artist or you're familiar with their work. And you're like, yeah, that was great. Like, you just think it's some anonymous studio musician. It's like, no, they were someone or are someone.
0: Yeah, exactly. I'm Deacon Halbrook, servers listening to Beacon of Truth. And today we have a very special guest. Dr. Ralph Martin is talking about his great new book, The Coming Judgment, Are We Ready? And of course, we would love to hear from you. Give us a call to talk with Dr. Martin today about his book, The Coming Judgment, Are We Ready? You know, he does a really wonderful explanation of the last four things, death, judgment, heaven, and hell. Are we ready to meet Jesus? Give us a call, 833-288-EWTN. That's 833-288-3986.
2: Of course, if you remember what it was like to turn 12, well, then you know why we are celebrating today. 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
0: All right, my friends, Dr. Ralph Martin is our guest today. He's the president, longtime president of Renewal Ministries, one of the great evangelization organizations ever. You know, not just the United States. I mean, anywhere, forever. I mean, amazing work. He's also the former director of graduate programs in the New Evangelization and professor of theology at Sacred Heart Major Seminary in the Archdiocese of Detroit. He holds a doctorate in theology from the Pontifical University of St. Thomas Aquinas, better known as the Angelicum in Rome. And former Pope Benedict XVI, God rest his soul, appointed Dr. Martin as a consultant to the Pontifical Council for the New Evangelization and a peritus, which is a theological expert, for the Synod on the New Evangelization. He's the author of, I think I have all his books. I was looking at my library today. I'm like, God, I think I have six or seven of his books. The best-selling book, The Fulfillment of All Desire, as well as A Church in Crisis, and also A Life in the Spirit, and many other books. He and his wife, Ann, reside in Ann Arbor, Michigan, and are the parents of six, and a parent of six and grandparents of like 19, I think, at last count. So welcome to the show, Dr. Ralph Martin. So glad to have you here.
3: Well, Deacon Harold, it's great to be back with you again, and I'm continually amazed at what a dynamic duo you and Ace make.

0: is talking about it today in the church. And whenever I mention it, people say, "Oh, I don't want to talk about that. I'm scared." You know, it's a scary type of thing. I say, "Don't be scared. Be ready." Because Jesus says when people who are in the Lord are present for his return, they're going to look up in joy because their salvation's coming closer. Well, for those who are in Christ Jesus, there's no condemnation, but you got to be in Christ Jesus. You got to be ready. You got to be repentant. You got to be staying connected to the vine, allowing the Father to prune you. So I wrote the book because these are such important truths. The whole plan isn't over until Jesus returns again in glory to judge the living and the dead. And we talk about it all the time, and embedded in the liturgy, embedded in the creed. Every Sunday at church, we say we believe that he's coming again in glory to judge the living and the dead. But when the end of the liturgical year comes around and we read all those scary passages, I don't know in my whole long life whether I ever heard anybody preach on them, anybody explain the significance for them for us today, and the call to repentance, the call to holiness that's being given to us by the Lord and by the church.
1: Yeah, I totally agree with you. And I tell you, I remember once preaching on hell, like straight up. And I'll never forget, I was greeting people after Mass. This wasn't in my parish, this was on a parish mission somewhere. And a teenage girl came up with her mother, and she said, "You know, usually I fall asleep during a homily, but yours was so good." And not to talk, aggrandize myself, but I'm saying it's the content, right? And so she goes, "I just wanted like to shout out, but I know we're Catholic, we can't really say anything." You know, and I laughed. I said, "Next time, just shout out, it's okay," jokingly. And then she looked, and then she got serious, and she said, "You know, I learned so much about my faith today." And her mother like looked at her like, "Whoa, where did that come from?" I mean, she never really, her mom told me later, she never really talks about the faith very much, but her mom was so excited to hear her really get. And I was talking about hell, and I wasn't sugarcoating it. You know, so but I tell you, Dr. Martin, I'm so glad that you wrote this book, because people, especially young people, they want to hear truth, and they're not hearing it. They're
0: Yes,
1: not
0: and
1: hearing it.
0: there's not a lot of people like you, Deacon Harrow, who's telling it like it is from the scripture, from what the church really teaches. On page 17 of the book, like it's the introduction, Roman numerals, Father Carter Griffin, who's a well-known priest in the Archdiocese of Washington, D.C., he was rector of the seminary there for years. Now he's a pastor of a big parish. He says something pretty amazing in one of his books. He says, "I am increasingly convinced that hell is the linchpin of faith. I know that sounds strange, but let me explain. Certainly, our faith is primarily about going to heaven, not just avoiding hell. It's about a loving God, not just hating sin. It's about genuine joy, not just avoiding sadness. Nevertheless, the widespread denial of hell has undermined the very foundation of our faith, which is the incarnation. Jesus is called Savior because he saves us from something. If we don't need saving, then we don't need a Savior. No belief in hell, no need for Jesus. It's as simple as that. Moreover, hell is not just a distant or theoretical possibility. Jesus would not have warned us so frequently about it if it posed little real danger to us. Hell is real, and you and I can go there. And then this last sentence I think is really true. Hell intensifies above all the urgency of our preaching. It's true that we should not preach about hell all the time, but we should preach about it at least some of the time. Well, Deacon Harold, there's not a lot of people who are urgently proclaiming the need to be saved, the need to have our sins forgiven, the need to be baptized, the need to repent, the need to be joined to Jesus Christ in the Catholic Church. There's just not a lot of strong, authoritative, convinced preaching about that. And when we leave out these truths that there's eternal consequences, we're really neutering down the faith.
1: Yeah, I agree. And I think people are more worried about the response they're going to get, or what people think about them, rather than sharing, again, as St. Paul says in Ephesians 4:15, sharing the truth of the faith in love. But it has to be the truth. I mean, there's ways to talk about these last four things. Yes, the end of our life, we don't

0: want to talk about those things because it's a little scary and the fear of the unknown. I get that. But still, these are realities that we're all, every single person is going to have to face. And so we shouldn't be so much worried about, well, what this person going to think? They're going to think I'm some kind of religious nut if I talk about this, or I'm going to be ostracized by my friend. So what? I mean, our job is to help bring, well, ultimately, and what you've done so well at Renewal Ministries for decades, helping people to introduce them to the life-changing, having a life-changing encounter with Jesus Christ. That's really what you're doing by writing this book. You're actually helping people to come closer to Jesus.
1: Yeah, absolutely. And there's many motives for coming closer to Jesus, but a really important motive is if you don't come closer to Jesus, it's not going to go well for you, either in this life or there's eternal consequences. You know, in our culture today, nobody's responsible for anything, you know, everybody's a winner. Everybody gets a trophy. There's no real difference between this, that, and the other thing. And there is a real difference between people who pay attention to God and honor and love his son and recognize the incredible price that was paid for us to have our sins forgiven and the possibility of ending up in heaven forever. And there's real consequences to not honoring the son, not honoring the incredible sacrifice he made for us, the blood he spilled for us. It's an awful thing not to be grateful to the God who created us. Not only that, but to the God who's willing to save us by giving us his son, and to make fun of that, to ignore that, to not believe that, to not pay attention to that, is really not good. And Jesus said that. Not everybody who says, Lord, Lord, is going to get into the kingdom of God. He talked about the broad way that leads to destruction, that many people are going on, the narrow way that leads to life that relatively few are finding. And he doesn't want it to be like that. He wants everybody to be saved. He died for everybody. But there needs to be a response to his mercy. We can't take it for granted.
0: Yeah, and people need to hear what that message is. They need to hear the kerygma and how it applies to their life. You know, well, my friend's Buddhist, you know, and my friend's is a Muslim. Why should we tell them about Jesus? It doesn't matter. We're all climbing the same mountain, you know, just different sides, and we'll eventually all get to the top together. So why should I just bother people if they want to believe in Buddha or Muhammad or whoever? So what? I mean, I find that a lot of people have that attitude. I'm talking about Christians now who are supposed to be witnessing to the power of God's love, and that's the attitude they have.
1: Yeah. And what that is we're elevating our own limited understanding of everything and taking our limited understanding of everything because of our fallen nature, our darkened mind, our perverted wills against the wisdom of God and the truth of God. And when the Lord says, my ways above your ways and my thoughts above your thoughts, we need to kind of shut up and listen. You know, we need to be still, as the psalm says, and know that he is Lord, and understand that the one who's speaking to us, the one who's addressing us, is the holy, almighty God that we owe everything to. And people don't understand who God is. I mean, people don't understand the reverence that he's due, the obedience that he's due, the attention that he's due.
0: Amen. Great. Dr. Ralph Martin is our guest today, 833-288. EW10, that's 833-288-3986.
2: Hello, friends, and welcome to this episode of The Crux of the Matter. I'm Father Wade Menezes of the Fathers of Mercy. In this segment, I'd like to talk about the difference between church discipline and church doctrine. To put it briefly, church discipline regards those items upheld by the church that can change, and doctrine comprises those articles of faith that cannot and therefore do not change. For example, the church's fasting laws and liturgical customs are considered disciplinary in nature. They can change. But Christ's bodily resurrection and ascension into heaven and the church's magisterial teaching on the evil of artificial contraception are doctrines. They cannot change. Obviously, we know that church doctrines are to be upheld by all the faithful by way of one giving obedience of faith and or religious assent, a topic which is covered in another segment here on The Crux of the Matter. But what about church disciplines? The answer is simple. Even though disciplines can change, say over time and across cultures, they are likewise to be upheld and respected as the church defines them for the present time by her legitimate authority. Quite often, for example, people are surprised to discover that the Latin Rite Church's teaching on priestly celibacy, that is, an unmarried clergy, is actually a church discipline and not a doctrine. Technically speaking, then, the magisterial authority of the church could one day change this discipline. Yet, throughout the centuries, numerous church councils and popes, up to the present day, have reiterated this discipline's long-standing tradition, deeming it appropriate to be upheld even today. As faithful Catholics, then, we give religious assent to these disciplines of the Church as she herself defines and upholds them during any given age. And that's the crux of the matter. God bless you, and thanks for joining us here at EWTN.

0: tone on that bass is
1: That is, I love the tone on, you're right, love the tone on that bass. Yeah, just sometimes you just gotta get funk on and you'll
0: I know.
1: That's it.
0: I was re-listening to, I hadn't listened to it in years, but re-listening to the first album from Power Station.
1: Oh, yes.
0: And of course, you know, it's got Simon LeBon, or not LeBon, where's my brain? Rhodes, from Duran Duran.
1: Yes,
0: I just, my brain just left me. Anyway, and he's amazing anyway, but to hear him in that setting, because Duran Duran was more new wave, Power Station was more rock, but yet the implementation of like 1-4-5 progressions of music and just some of the simplicity of the solos, but how it just stands out in the mix is some of my favorite.
1: Yeah, yeah, some like it hot. Good songs on Power Station, man. We should have a Power Station reunion. That'd be fun. I'd go see that.
0: Oh, yeah. Well, I mean, we don't have Robert anymore, so I don't know who they would get to sing.
1: Oh, that's right. Yeah, that's right. That's right. Do you play an instrument at all, Dr. Martin?
2: I'm still here.
0: Do you play an instrument?
1: Do you play an instrument at all?
2: What's that?
1: Do you play any music, an instrument, like guitar or something? Or?
2: I had to take piano lessons as a boy. But I'm not musically gifted. One of my real hopes for heaven is that I'll finally be able to join the heavenly choir and they won't throw me out, really.
1: Yeah.
0: Nice.
2: I have this great desire to praise the Lord in song, but when I'm next to my kids at church, they say, Dad, you better be quiet. You're not on key, you know. So I have a big defect in music ability and be able to sing. I'm just hoping that heaven kind of heals that, and so I can really sing at the top of my lungs and be on key and all that, you know.
0: That's why we all sing in the car, because no one can judge us.
1: That's right. Well, yeah, I think you sing in a different key, not so much with your voice, but with the work that you're doing for the Lord in His vineyard. You know, I think that sings loudly and clearly, just like this book that we're talking about today, The Coming Judgment, Are We Ready? I'm Deacon Harold Brick, series listening to the Beacon of Truth, and our very special guest today is Dr. Ralph Martin, no stranger to the EW10 family. He's been on EW10 for decades, founder of one of the great evangelization apostolates ever in Renewal Ministries. And he's here to talk to us again about his great new book, The Coming Judgment. If you have questions about The Coming Judgment, if you're afraid of Jesus coming back, if you want to talk about the last four things, death, judgment, heaven, or hell, you got the perfect person to talk to. And if you want to get a copy of this great new book, which I'm sure is available at the EW10 catalog, The Coming Judgment, Are We Ready? Dr. Ralph Martin's our guest. Give us a call. Would love to hear from you today. 833-288-EWTN. 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
0: Of course, while you're on the religious catalog shopping for Dr. Martin's book, you can also check out another book to help you deepen your walk with God called Be Fruitful, Why More Catholics Should Get Married and Have Lots of Babies. 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

0: Dr. Ralph Martin is our very special guest today, talking about his great new book, The Coming Judgment, Are We Ready? You know, here's the thing. Death is a reality for every single person. I mean, the people say, well, there's only two things certain in life, death and taxes. Well, the thing is, you don't have to pay your taxes, but you're going to die. I mean, every single person is going to meet death. So, so I love this, that Dr. Martin is helping us to get ready for that moment. That we don't have, if we're living in the Lord, then we don't have to be afraid. If we're living our Catholic faith, cooperating with the grace of the sacraments, uniting ourselves to the Lord and the teachings of the Church, then we will be ready. And the thing is, we don't have to worry about the end of the world. Because Jesus is very clear. No one knows the day or the hour. We have to worry about the end of our world. And we don't know when that's going to be. So we always have to be ready. So I'm so thankful to Dr. Martin for this book. And we'd love to hear from you. Give us a call. 833-288-EW10. You want to talk about the coming judgment and the last four things. Death, judgment, heaven, and hell. 833-288-3986. So, Dr. Mike, do you want to make a quick comment before we head to the phones?
1: Well, you know, death is an awful thing, and there's a reason why people, humanly speaking, are afraid of it. It's the deterioration of our bodies. It's the cessation of our systems that keep us alive. It could involve much pain, much deterioration, much humiliation. And death, at root, is a punishment for rebellion against God. You know, what the Lord said to our first parents in the garden, hey, it's all yours. Just don't do this. And if you do it, you're going to die. I don't want you to die, you know? So they did it, and death came into the world. And another place in Scripture says it's through the envy of the devil that death came into the world. The devil tempted human beings to disobey God. He promised them that they actually would be gods if they did that. It was a horrible lie, and they became subject to death. So death, let's face it, people don't want to face it, but let's face it, it's a punishment. It's not a good thing. But the most amazing thing happened, that Jesus Christ was willing to become fully united with us as a human being and undergo even death. Even the pain of the crucifixion, even being buried in a grave, so that death has to be ended as a punishment, but death can now be transformed into a doorway into heaven. So the amazing thing is, if we are willing to die and rise with Jesus in the holy sacrament of baptism, something fundamentally has changed in us. And the same Spirit that rose Jesus from the dead is now living in us, and we will be raised from the dead too into resurrection glory. So for a Christian, we don't have to be afraid of death. Like Thérèse of Lisieux said, you know, I'm not really afraid of dying, but I've never done it before, so I'm a little scared about what it's going to feel like, what it's going to look like. That's normal. But we know as Christians, for us, death is victory. We've run the race. It's over. We're about to hear from the Lord, well done, good and faithful servant. And even if by the time we die, there hasn't been the full transformation and purification of our soul that's necessary to see God face to face, God in his mercy and his love is going to complete the purification. You know, sometimes we talk about the poor souls in purgatory. Let's not forget that the poor souls in purgatory are saved. You know, what it means to be in purgatory is you've made it, you're saved. So I want to talk sometimes about the happy souls in purgatory. Hey, brother, we made it. Yes, and God's going to now kind of complete the work of purification. So we're going to be able to see him face to face. So it's just a wonderful thing to die in the Lord. It doesn't mean that he's going to take away the pain or suffering necessarily, but he's conquered death. And death for a Christian is different. We know what's on the other side of death, not punishment, not condemnation, but reward and happiness.
0: All right. Amen. Dr. Ralph Martin is our very special guest today, talking about his great new book, The Coming Judgment, Are We Ready? And would love to hear from you if you have questions about the last judgment, you know, the last four things, death, judgment, heaven, and hell, and how can we get ourselves ready to meet Jesus? Would love to hear from you. Give us a call today, 833-288 EWTN. That's 833-288-3986. Nicole is calling from Stuart, Florida, listening on Sirius XM 130. Nicole, welcome to Beacon of Truth.
2: Hi.
0: Hello. Great to hear from you.
2: Hello. Can you hear me?
0: Yes.
2: Okay. I'm right here. Do you want me to ask the question?
0: Yes, please.
2: Okay. So in the end times, I heard a long time ago from like maybe one person that they think the end times, it's kind of backwards, going to back to the like Sodom and Gomorrah, or what's going on in the world today, and then we'll come back in the days of Noah. So, like, do you believe it's reversed? And if it is, like, where we are at that in the end times block, that kind of makes, like, if you were to read Tribulations and the way it's going, does it pinpoint it going backwards, like, from the Old Testament, from how it started to where Jesus came, and now has it gone backwards from Jesus coming to his second coming?
0: Does that make sense to you, Dr. Martin?
1: Well, I would say Jesus did say when he comes again, it's going to be like it was in the days of Noah. And he particularly pointed out people are going to be going on with business as usual, buying, selling, marrying, giving in marriage, you know, and it's going to be life as normal because people aren't paying attention to the prophetic warnings. Noah was God's mercy. He was saying building an ark. He was trying to tell them condemnation, destruction, punishment is coming for wickedness. Get ready. And people ignored him, so they're swept away in the flood. But Jesus wasn't saying we're going back to those times or even in the punishment of Sodom and Gomorrah. He did say the cities he was preaching in, if the miracles that he was doing in Capernaum and other places had been done in Sodom and Gomorrah, they would have repented. But he's saying it's going to be worse for these cities on the day of judgment because there was more than a prophet there. It was God's only son who was appealing to them with immeasurable love and mercy and incredible signs and wonders. But I would say the best way of looking at it is the way that St. Paul tells us to look at it in 2 Thessalonians chapter 2, where he says, don't be alarmed by so-called prophecies saying the Lord is just about to come. Like Deacon Harold said earlier, we don't know the day or the hour, but Jesus and the apostles do say there's some things that need to happen before the Lord returns. And what Paul says in 2 Thessalonians chapter 2 is the Lord will not come until, first of all, there's a great apostasy. Now, what's an apostasy? An apostasy isn't something that pagans do. It's something that Christians do. It's the turning away from faith on the part of those who once had it. Unfortunately, we are living in the midst of a great apostasy. Whether it's the great apostasy or not, we'll only know if the Lord comes again soon. But we're living in a time where vast numbers of baptized Catholics, huge countrywide populations of traditionally Catholic and Christian nations are vigorously, you know, avoiding the faith, you know, absconding from the faith, objecting to it, rebelling from it. You know, yes, there's signs of new life in some of these countries, but, you know, in France, maybe 3% of people go to church on Sunday who are nominally Catholics. That's not good. That's the fruit of a vast apostasy. The second thing that Paul says needs to happen before the Lord returns is there's a certain thing that's restraining lawlessness and evil on the earth. And that restrainer, just before the Lord returns, will be removed. And we'll see sort of unfettered demonic manifestations. We'll see unrestrained evil unfolding itself. Quite honestly, we're seeing something like that. We're seeing all kinds of restraints on evil being removed from our laws, being removed from our culture, being removed from our nations. And we're seeing now like an acceleration of it. You know, in Belgium now, they're euthanizing teenagers who feel depressed. Well, teenagers that feel depressed need help. They don't need to be killed. Yeah. The same thing in Canada. There's just a massive movement to encourage people to be killed. There's a priest who went in for a hip

0: place, but recently in Canada, and the doctors tried to talk him into assisted suicide. And then the incredible killing of babies in the womb, like all restraints on that have been taken off in many parts of the world. So are we in a time, are those two signs being fulfilled? Well, they're certainly being fulfilled, whether they're being fulfilled in the measure that Paul's talking about, in the measure that we will see just before the Lord returns, I don't know. We'll only see when that happens. The good news is that when things couldn't get any worse, the Lord's going to appear and settle it all.
1: All right. Nicole, I hope that helped.
2: Yeah, one more thing, if you don't mind. My step, is that okay or no?
1: Yeah, go ahead.
2: As my stepson got paralyzed at 32 years old, and he wants to do the suicide. He says he's in so much pain, and I'm going to see him right now. I did get a divorce, unfortunately, and whatever, but I still care for him. But he's very bitter, and I was wondering any words of advice to maybe get him to change his mind.
1: Yeah, Dr. Martin.
0: Yeah, well, we should be terribly concerned about people's salvation. And we knew that suicide in itself is a gravely evil thing. It doesn't mean that there couldn't be significant mitigation because of mental illness. Only God can judge the culpability of a particular person. But certainly, it's not a happy thing for anybody to take their own life, and certainly trying to encourage them not to do that and showing them where life and hope can exist in a relationship with the Lord, or even just showing them your love is a wonderfully thing to do. And also pray, just praying that the Lord rescues him, praying that the Lord delivers him from the pain or the hopelessness that he's experiencing right now. Absolutely, you should do all you can to help that young man.
2: Thank you.
1: All right, you're most welcome. Thank you, Nicole. And we'd love to hear from you. Dr. Ralph Martin is our very special guest talking about his great new book, The Coming Judgment, Are We Ready? You have a question about the last four things, death, judgment, heaven, and hell? Are you wondering if you're going to be prepared to meet Jesus? Or how could we can prepare to meet Jesus? We'd love to hear from you today. Give us a call, 833-288-EWTN. That's 833-288 3986. 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
3: Hello, my beloved Deacon Blues, my brother in Christ Jesus. I want to thank Dr. Ralph Martin personally for writing this book. I feel like it's just for me personally because I am so in need of it. I just want to say, I want to ask a question about what it means for us as Catholics to remember our death, and how can we live that out? And then I just wanted to also ask, how do we reach, just like Nicole just said about her son, I am a great sufferer. I'm either going to die or I'm going to make it, guys, because I am at the end stage of my heavy metal toxicity and everything. And I've been sick, sick, sick, homebound, and not able to get to Mass very often. But anyway, Dr. Ralph Martin, I wanted to thank you personally. I have a family member. I'm sorry, I didn't want to do this. I have a family member who is hell-bent right now, and I just want to be able to reach him. I want to break through that concrete titanium devil brain that we get afflicted with in this life. Thank you, and please pray for me, both of you. I love you both. Go on. Thank you.
1: Yeah, thank you. Thank you, Thank you for so much for your beautiful call. Dr. Martin?
0: Well, it's, pain and suffering is really a really very difficult thing, very difficult. And Francis de Sales has some really wonderful advice about how to handle pain and suffering. Firstly, he says, try to get better. He says, even go to the doctor, do what the doctor tells you to do. But don't forget that God is all powerful and he can heal you at any moment he wished, that that would be the best thing for you and others. And if the Lord is not healing you right now, don't waste your suffering. Like St. Paul says in Colossians chapter 4, I make up in my own body what's lacking in the suffering of Christ. Now we know that nothing is lacking in the suffering of Christ, but the Lord in his exquisite care for us is giving us

0: an opportunity to participate in the salvation of souls. The Lord's making room for us to join our little suffering to his great suffering and turn it into prayer, turn it into sacrifice, turn it into a plea to God for the salvation of souls. And so Francis Cecile says, until you get better, don't waste your suffering. And then he says, even if you don't get better, thank God for giving you advance notice that the time to appear before the judgment seat is approaching, and you can get as ready as anybody can get ready for that. So it's basically, nothing's happening to us that's apart from the providence of God. The Lord says nothing, he'll never allow us to be tested or tempted beyond our strength, but he's always going to give us the grace to endure or get out of it. And so it's an absolutely powerful, wonderful truth, the providence of God. But it's also tremendous wisdom from the saints, like St. Francis de Sales. Try to get better, but if you don't get better, don't waste your suffering.
1: Does that help at all?
2: Yeah, but the part about, you know, reaching, like, he's my family member, and what can I do to, I mean, I pray for him. I pray before, I rosary, you name it. I mean, before the Blessed Sacrament, and other family members. And the one family member's been converted, and it's, what a gift. And my suffering is a gift. I wanted to share that. My suffering is a total gift. And the God, that God entrusted it to me is beyond my cognition. So, could you just comment about how to break through people like in my family that still are strongholds?
0: Well, you know, Jesus says to persevere in praying, keep on knocking, keep on asking. And so we need to persevere in praying till the very end while there's still life, there's hope. I also want to say, even if we die before we see the fruit of our prayers and the people that we're praying for, it's not over. Because like Catherine Siena says, or like Teresa Lisieux says, we're going to be active in heaven, interceding for those still on earth. And so your prayer, your love is going to be even more powerful on the other side. So if you don't see the fruit of your prayers before you die, it's not over. And, you know, the Lord says some fantastic things to Catherine Siena, saying, I'm going to do everything I can to give the grace needed for salvation for those that you're praying for, provided that they don't foolishly resist my mercy. So there's always the mystery of freedom. There's always the mystery of timing. We always want things to happen quicker than sometimes the Lord thinks is good for them to happen. We always want them to happen in a way that we can see. And a lot of times the Lord is working secretly in ways that we won't see until we're with them.
1: Yeah, I hope that helps. And yeah.
2: Oh, that's so beautiful. Yeah. That's so perfect. You know, God's timetable is always the best timetable, you know.
1: Yeah, yeah. And, you know, and I think people sometimes also feel a sense of hopelessness. But look at you. You've been long-suffering. And the joy that you have in your voice and the way you're, you know, sharing this so beautifully with us. I think that kind of joy. Because happiness and joy are not the same thing. Happiness is extrinsic, right? There are things that come from the outside environment into our lives to make us happy. But joy comes from the inside out. And you're radiating that. Share that with him as well when you go see him today. You know, because he's going to be like, because he's going to probably be blaming God. God did this to me. How could God love me? Look what he did to me. Which is, I think, is a natural human thing to feel that. But although it's not true, but I think it's a natural way to feel that. But share that joy, radiate that joy and that love, I think is also very important as well. All right, we're talking with Dr. Ralph Martin today about his awesome new book, The Coming Judgment. Are we ready? Talking about the last four things, death, judgment, heaven, and hell. And this great new book, I'm sure, is available from the EWTN catalog. And, you know, and give us a call if you want to talk to Dr. Martin about these last four things. 833-288-EWTN. That's 833-288-3986. Dr. Martin, you in the chapters about heaven and hell, you have some wonderful descriptors from some of the saints, Catherine Siena, St. Faustina, about the visions they had about heaven and hell. You know, and the thing about hell is, you know, God doesn't throw anybody there, condemn anybody there. We choose hell. I think hell exists because God loves us enough to allow our free will decision to say no to him to stand. You know, but when I was reading the description of what hell is like, you know, I was like, ooh, those different levels. I'm like, oh man, like who would choose that? You know, that's why I think this book is important. If people can just see, here's what's waiting for them, not scare them into love for Jesus, but say, wait a minute, is that really what I want? And I really get them to think deeply and seriously about where they are in their life of faith.
0: Yeah. Well, I'd say people wouldn't choose hell, but they would choose other things over God that would lead them to hell. They'll choose their lust. They'll choose their greed. They'll choose their unforgiveness. They'll choose their hatred. They'll choose their addictions. They'll choose those things over the grace of repentance. And they're not choosing hell, but they're choosing to do things that the Lord says, if you don't stop doing them, you're going to end up in hell.
1: Yes, amen. Dr. Martin, where can people get a hold of this great new book?
0: Well, lots of places. Certainly the religious catalog of EWTN, St. Paul Center for Biblical Studies, which publishes the book. And then littleoldrenewalministries.net is another way you can get it. And quite honestly, you know, a lot of people just click on Amazon and before you know it, a drone's going to drop it on your head before you even get home.
1: There you go. Well, thank you, Dr. Ralph Martin, for being our guest today. Tomorrow, we're talking about St. Therese of Lisieux on her feast day. And thank you for being with us today. Remember, you can stream today's show by downloading the EWTN app. Until we're together again, may Almighty God bless you, keep you, and protect you, the Father and the Son and the Holy Spirit. Amen.
3: This is Father Bryce Higginbotham. The month of October is dedicated to the Holy Rosary. Let us pray. In the name of the Father, and of the Son, and of the Holy Spirit, amen. Hail Mary, full of grace, the Lord is with thee. Blessed art thou among women, and blessed is the fruit of thy womb, Jesus. Holy Mary, Mother of God, pray for us sinners, now and at the hour of our death, amen. In the name of the Father, and of the Son, and of the Holy Spirit, amen.
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6: In our culture, the commandments are looked at as burdens because, for many of us, we only learn the commandments by rote memorization. Well, the commandments change drastically when a child or an adult learns that, do you know where the Israelites were before they got the commandments? They were slaves in a desert making bricks. God dramatically rescued them from there, released them from the tyranny of Pharaoh, through great signs and wonders, brought them out of that land of affliction, parted the Red Sea so that they could go through it and escape Pharaoh's armies that were pursuing, brought them into the Promised Land after feeding them with manna in the desert, and on the way to the Promised Land, stopped at Sinai and gave them the Ten Commandments. Now, if you really think God wanted to keep us in slavery, and that the commandments are restrictions to our freedom, he would have just left them in Egypt to then bring them to a mountain and say, okay, well, I really don't want you that happy.
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9: Mother Angelica, Answering the call.
10: We have another call. Hello?
11: Mother Angelica?
10: Yes.
11: God bless you and your ministry.
10: Thank you.
11: I want to ask you, Mother, in heaven, will we have a free will the same as we have on earth?
10: I hope not. I tell you why I hope not. I hope you hope not. When you die, your will is set. Finito. A big door closed, not literally. Your will is set. You cannot will anymore because your entire heaven, your degree of glory, that mansion we got through talking about, is ready from what you sent up, not what you're going to send up. The amount of love you have for God at death. You know, God isn't like Social Security, see, where you get your 10 best years. That's not how it goes. Whatever I've gone through and done for the Lord is right there, and the opportunity to change is gone. Now we say, oh, that's terrible. No, hey, we got purgatory. It's a wonderful place. Better go on the other way. That's a second chance. I don't know why all of you or some of you get so excited. What would we do without purgatory? We'd have to go some other place. None of us seem to be ready. But you need to go to confession, like tomorrow, or tonight if you can. Because we know not the time, nor do we know the hour, when he will look and say your name. Say, come.
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13: 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The Greeks decide to enter into negotiations and reach terms with the Jews. But even after that, they attempt to tear down the temple before quickly leaving the city. Here's Father Mike with the whole story.
3: Hi, my name's Father Mike Schmitz, and you're listening to the Bible in a Year, where we encounter God's voice and live life through the lens of Scripture. Using the Great Adventure Bible timeline, we'll read all the way from Genesis to Revelation, discovering how the story of salvation unfolds and how we fit into that story today. The Great Adventure Bible timeline was developed by Jeff Cavins and is provided by Ascension, who produced and funded this program. This day is day 287. And let's just say it. This is the day the Lord has made. Let us rejoice and be glad. Day 287, we're reading 1 Maccabees chapter 6, Sirach 16, 17, and 18, and Proverbs 22, 17 through 21. The first book of Maccabees, chapter 6. The last days of Antiochus Epiphanes. King Antiochus was going through the upper provinces when he heard that Elymais in Persia was a city famed for its wealth in silver and gold. Its temple was very rich, containing golden shields, breastplates, and weapons left there by Alexander, the son of Philip, the Macedonian king who first reigned over the Greeks. So he came and tried to take the city and plunder it, but he could not, because his plan became known to the men of the city, and they withstood him in battle. So he fled, and in great grief departed from there to return to Babylon. Then someone came to him in Persia and reported that the armies which had gone into the land of Judah had been routed, that Lysias had gone first with a strong force, but had turned and fled before the Jews, that the Jews had grown strong from the arms, supplies, and abundant spoils which they had taken from the armies they had cut down, that they had torn down the abomination which he had erected upon the altar in Jerusalem, and that they had surrounded the sanctuary with high walls as before, and also Bet-Zur, his city. When the king heard this news, he was astounded and badly shaken.
14: He took to his bed and became sick from grief because things had not turned out for him as he had planned. He lay there for many

days because deep grief continually gripped him, and he concluded that he was dying. So he called all his friends and said to them, "Sleep departs from my eyes, and I am downhearted with worry. I said to myself, 'To what distress I have come, and into what a great flood I now am plunged, for I was kind and beloved in my power. But now I remember the evils I did in Jerusalem. I seized all her vessels of silver and gold, and I sent to destroy the inhabitants of Judah without good reason. I know that it is because of this that these evils have come upon me. And behold, I am perishing of deep grief in a strange land.' Then he called for Philip, one of his friends, and made him ruler over all his kingdom. He gave him the crown and his robe and the signet, that he might guide Antiochus his son and bring him up to be king. Thus Antiochus the king died there in the 149th year. And when Lysias learned that the king was dead, he set up Antiochus the king's son to reign. Lysias had brought him up as a boy, and he named him Eupator." Renewed attacks from Syria. Now, the men in the citadel kept hemming Israel in around the sanctuary. They were trying in every way to harm them and strengthen the Gentiles. So Judas decided to destroy them and assembled all the people to besiege them. They gathered together and besieged the citadel in the 150th year, and he built siege towers and other engines of war. But some of the garrison escaped from the siege, and some of the ungodly Israelites joined them. They went to the king and said, "How long will you fail to do justice and to avenge our brethren? We were happy to serve your father, to live by what he said, and to follow his commands. For this reason, the sons of our people besieged the citadel and became hostile to us. Moreover, they have put to death as many of us as they have caught, and they have seized our inheritances. And not against us alone have they stretched out their hands, but also against all the lands on their borders. And behold, today they have encamped against the citadel in Jerusalem to take it. They have fortified both the sanctuary and Beth-Tzur. And unless you quickly prevent them, they will do still greater things, and you will not be able to stop them." The king was enraged when he heard this. He assembled all his friends, the commanders of his forces, and those in authority. And mercenary forces came to him from other kingdoms and from islands of the seas. The number of his forces was 100,000 foot soldiers, 20,000 horsemen, and 32 elephants accustomed to war. They came from Idumea and encamped against Beth-Zur, and for many days they fought and built engines of war. But the Jews sallied out and burned these with fire and fought manfully. The battle at Beth-Zechariah. Then Judas marched away from the citadel and encamped at Beth-Zechariah, opposite the camp of the king. Early in the morning, the king rose and took his army by a forced march along the road to Beth-Zechariah, and his troops made ready for battle and sounded their trumpets. They showed the elephants the juice of grapes and mulberries to arouse them for battle. And they distributed the beasts along the phalanxes. With each elephant, they stationed 1,000 men armed with coats of mail and with brass helmets on their heads, and 500 picked horsemen were assigned to each beast. These took their position beforehand wherever the beast was. Wherever it went, they went with it, and they never left it. And upon the elephants were wooden towers, strong and covered. They were fastened upon each beast by special harness, and upon each were 4 armed men who fought from there, and also its Indian driver. The rest of the horsemen were stationed on either side on the 2 flanks of the army to harass the enemy while being themselves protected by the phalanxes. When the sun shone upon the shields of gold and brass, the hills were ablaze with them and gleamed like flaming torches. Now a part of the king's army was spread out on the high hills, and some troops were on the plain, and they advanced steadily and in good order. All who heard the noise made by their multitude, by the marching of the multitude, and the clanking of their arms trembled, for the army was very large and strong. But Judas and his army advanced to the battle, and 600 men of the king's army fell. And Eleazar, called Avaron, saw that one of the beasts was equipped with royal armor. It was taller than all the others, and he supposed that the king was upon it. So he gave his life to save his people and to win for himself an everlasting name. He courageously ran into the midst of the phalanx to reach it. He killed men right and left, and they parted before him on both sides. He got under the elephant, stabbed it from beneath, and killed it. But it fell to the ground upon him, and there he died. And when the Jews saw the royal might and the fierce attack of the forces, they turned away in flight. The soldiers of the king's army went up to Jerusalem against them, and the king encamped in Judea and at Mount Zion. He made peace with the men of Beth-Zur. And they evacuated the city because they had no provisions there to withstand a siege, since it was a sabbatical year for the land. So the king took Beth-Zur and stationed a guard there to hold it.
Then he encamped before the sanctuary for many days. He set up siege towers, engines of war to throw fire and stones, machines to shoot arrows and catapults. The Jews also made engines of war to match theirs and fought for many days. But they had no food in storage because it was the seventh year. Those who found safety in Judea from the Gentiles had consumed the last of the stores. Few men were left in the sanctuary because famine had prevailed over the rest, and they had been scattered, each to his own place. Syria offers terms. Then Lysias heard that Philip, whom King Antiochus, while still living, had appointed to bring up Antiochus, his son, to be king, had returned from Persia and Media with the forces that had gone with the king, and that he was trying to seize control of the government. So he quickly gave orders to depart, and said to the king, to the commanders of the forces, and to the men, "We daily grow weaker. Our food supply is scant, the place against which we are fighting is strong, and the affairs of the kingdom press urgently upon us. Now then, let us come to term with these men, and make peace with them and with all their nation, and agree to let them live by their laws as they did before. For it was on account of their laws which we abolished that they became angry and did all these things." The speech pleased the king and the commanders, and he sent to the Jews an offer of peace, and they accepted it. So the king and the commanders gave them their oath. On these conditions, the Jews evacuated the stronghold. But when the king entered Mount Zion and saw what a strong fortress the place was, he broke the oath he had sworn and gave orders to tear down the wall all around. Then he departed with haste and returned to Antioch. He found Philip in control of the city, but he fought against him and took the city by force. The Book of Sirach, Chapter 16. Do not desire a multitude of useless children, nor rejoice in ungodly sons. If they multiply, do not rejoice in them, unless the fear of the Lord is in them. Do not trust in their survival, and do not rely on their multitude. For one is better than 1,000, and to die childless is better than to have ungodly children. For through one man of understanding a city will be filled with people, but through a tribe of lawless men it will be made desolate. Many such things my eye has seen, and my ear has heard things more striking than these. In an assembly of sinners, a fire will be kindled, and in a disobedient nation, wrath was kindled. He was not propitiated for the ancient giants who revolted in their might. He did not spare the neighbors of Lot, whom he loathed on account of their insolence. He showed no pity for a nation devoted to destruction, for those destroyed in their sins, nor for the 600,000 men on foot who rebelliously assembled in their stubbornness. Even if there is only one stiff-necked person, it will be a wonder if he remains unpunished. For mercy and wrath are with the Lord. He is mighty to forgive, and he pours out wrath. As great as his mercy, so great is also his reproof. He judges a man according to his deeds. The sinner will not escape his plunder, and the patience of the godly will not be frustrated. He will make room for every act of mercy. Everyone will receive in accordance with his deeds. Do not say, "I shall be hidden from the Lord, and who from on high will remember me? Among so many people, I shall not be known, for what is my soul in the boundless creation? Behold, heaven and the highest heaven, the abyss and the earth will tremble at his visitation. The mountains also and the foundations of the earth shake with trembling when he looks upon them. And no mind will reflect on this. Who will ponder his ways? Like a tempest which no man can see, so most of his works are concealed. Who will announce his acts of justice? Or who will await them? For the covenant is far off." This is what one devoid of understanding thinks. A senseless and misguided man thinks foolishly. Listen to me, my son, and acquire knowledge, and pay close attention to my words. I will impart instruction by weight and declare knowledge accurately. The works of the Lord have existed from the beginning by his creation, and when he made them, he determined their divisions. He arranged his works in an eternal order and their dominion for all generations. They neither hunger nor grow weary, and they do not cease from their labors. They do not crowd one another aside, and they will never disobey his word. After this, the Lord looked upon the earth and filled it with his good things. With all kinds of living beings he covered its surface, and to it they return. Chapter 17. Wisdom concerning God's gifts to men. The Lord created man out of the earth and made him into his own image. He turned him back into earth again, but clothed him in strength like his own. He gave to men few days, a limited time, but granted them authority over the things upon the earth. He placed the fear of them in all flesh and granted them dominion over beasts and birds. He made for them discretion,
With a tongue and eyes and ears, he gave them a mind for thinking and filled them with the discipline of discernment. He created in them the knowledge of the Spirit. He filled their hearts with understanding and showed them good and evil. He placed the fear of him into their hearts, showing them the majesty of his works. He made them glory in his wondrous deeds, that they might praise his holy name to proclaim the grandeur of his works. He bestowed knowledge upon them and allotted to them the law of life. He established with them an eternal covenant and showed them his justice and his judgments. Their eyes saw his glorious majesty, and their ears heard the glory of his voice. And he said to them, "Beware of all unrighteousness." And he gave commandment to each of them concerning his neighbor. Their ways are always before him. They will not be hidden from his eyes. He appointed a ruler for every nation, but Israel is the Lord's own portion. All their works are as the sun before him, and his eyes are continually upon their ways. Their iniquities are not hidden from him, and all their sins are before the Lord. A man's almsgiving is like a signet with the Lord, and he will keep a person's kindness like the apple of his eye. Afterward, he will arise and repay them, and he will bring their recompense on their heads. Yet to those who repent, he grants a return, and he encourages those whose endurance is failing, and he has appointed to them the lot of truth. Turn to the Lord and forsake your sins. Pray in his presence and lessen your offenses. Return to the Most High and turn away from iniquity and hate abominations intensely. Know the justice and the judgments of God and stand firm the lot that is set before you in prayer to God the Almighty. Who will sing praises to the Most High in Hades, as do those who are alive and give thanks? Tarry not in the waywardness of the ungodly and give thanks before death. From the dead, as from one who does not exist, thanksgiving has ceased. He who is alive and well sings the Lord's praises. How great is the mercy of the Lord and his forgiveness for those who turn to him. For all things cannot be in men, since a son of man is not immortal. What is brighter than the sun? Yet its light fails. So flesh and blood devise evil. He marshals the host of the height of heaven, but all men are dust and ashes. Chapter 18. God and Man. He who lives forever created the whole universe. The Lord alone will be declared righteous. To none has he given power to proclaim his works, and who can search out his mighty deeds? Who can measure his majestic power, and who can fully recount his mercies? It is not possible to diminish or increase them, nor is it possible to trace the wonders of the Lord. When a man has finished, he is just beginning, and when he stops, he will be at a loss. What is man, and of what use is he? What is his good, and what is his evil? The number of a man's days is great if he reaches 100 years. Like a drop of water from the sea and a grain of sand, so are a few years in the day of eternity. Therefore, the Lord is patient with them and pours out his mercy upon them. He sees and recognizes that their end will be evil. Therefore, he grants them forgiveness in abundance. The compassion of man is for his neighbor, but the compassion of the Lord is for all living beings. He rebukes and trains and teaches them and turns them back as a shepherd his flock. He has compassion on those who accept his discipline and who are eager for his judgments. My son, do not mix reproach with your good deeds, nor cause grief by your words when you present a gift. Does not the dew assuage the scorching heat? So a word is better than a gift. Indeed, does not a word surpass a good gift? Both are to be found in a gracious man. A fool is ungracious and abusive, and the gift of a grudging man makes the eyes dim. Before you speak, learn, and before you fall ill, take care of your health. Before judgment, examine yourself, and in the hour of visitation, you will find forgiveness. Before falling ill, humble yourself, and when you are on the point of sinning, turn back. Let nothing hinder you from paying a vow promptly, and do not wait until death to be released from it. Before making a vow, prepare yourself, and do not be like a man who tempts the Lord. Think of his wrath on the day of death, and on the moment of vengeance when he turns away his face. In the time of plenty, think of the time of hunger, and in the days of wealth, think of poverty and need. From morning to evening, conditions change, and all things move swiftly before the Lord. A wise man is cautious in everything, and in days of sin, he guards against wrongdoing.
Every intelligent man knows wisdom, and he praises the one who finds her. Those who understand sayings become skilled.

admonition and knowledge, to show you what is right and true, that you may give a true answer to those who sent you. Father in heaven, we just give you thanks. Thank you so much, God, for your word. Thank you for, again, continuing to unfold this history of the people of Israel in front of us. Thank you for continuing to shape us with the wisdom of Ben Sirach. We ask that you please give us your grace this day and every day so we can belong to you and give glory to you in everything that we do. In Jesus' name we pray, amen. In the name of the Father and of the Son and of the Holy Spirit, amen. So more battles, surprise, surprise, in Maccabees, there's more battles. And I just want to highlight what happened is, so here's the waning. I mean, it's remarkable what is happening with the Jews against the Greeks. I mean, obviously there's a lot of political intrigue happening and the kingdom of Alexander the Great has already been divided. I mean, it started out divided after Alexander died and gave it to the four generals. But there's even more drama happening because I imagine it's pretty hard to keep a kingdom unified when you're fighting all over the place. And that's what Antiochus kind of figures out at some point. And Lysias and all these folks who are trying to battle against the Jews, but they're also battling against a number of other people on all different fronts. In this one battle, it's just really cool. Bet Zechariah. I say it's really cool because there's this scene in chapter 6, verse 43, where Eleazar, called Averon, they're fighting against elephants. You guys, this is like not Lord of the Rings. This is actually history. They're fighting against elephants and just blows my mind. Where Eleazar saw that one of the beasts, one of the elephants, was equipped with royal armor, taller than all the others. He supposed the king was upon it. So what happens? And I love how the author says, so he gave his life to save his people and to win for himself an everlasting name. He courageously ran into the midst of the phalanx to reach it. And just think, man, you know, those phalanxes, how it was described even, when the sun shone upon the shields of gold and brass, the hills were ablaze with them and gleamed like flaming torches. Here is this guy, Eleazar, running into them and, you know, killed men on his right and his left, parted before him on both sides, got under the elephant, stabbed it from beneath, killed it, but it falls to the ground and kills him. And this dramatic, I mean, you guys, you can picture this in your mind's eye, I imagine, when you hear these words. Of course, what's going to happen is they're going to offer terms. And as we noted, they offered terms to the Jewish people. And that was great. It's going to be fine. But when the Greeks entered into Jerusalem and they entered Mount Zion and they saw how strong Judas Maccabeus and his brothers and the people of Israel had built it up, what did they do? They attempted to tear down the wall all around it. They succeeded in tearing down the wall all around it and then departed with haste. And you think, that's a little dirty trick, dirty pool to be able to do after they've already made terms with the Jewish people. Now, as we move on, there are going to be continued battles against the Greeks, but also the Jewish people are going to look towards Rome to maybe think of making an alliance with Rome. Now, think about this in the context of not just history here, not just the history of the people of Israel, not just even preparing for the time of Jesus, but think of this in terms of the prophecy that Daniel described to the king. Remember that prophecy where it was, here's the king, and the king had a massive statue with a head of gold and a chest of silver and then a bronze and then iron mixed with clay. And Daniel was able to say, you, O king, are the king of kings. You're the one, you're the head of gold. And then another kingdom is coming, the Persians, and this is the Babylonians. And then the Persians are come, they're the kingdom of silver. And then the Greeks, the bronze kingdom, and then the Romans, the iron kingdom. And so we can see this being played out here in Maccabees, and it's pretty remarkable as we continue to follow the story. Now, I think I already mentioned this, but when we get to 2 Maccabees, what we're going to do is we're going to get some of the details. Now, like, we got some battle stuff. We got some drama and action kind of a situation. But in 2 Maccabees, there are more stories that are more particular to here's what was going on the ground level. You know, sometimes we hear the big battles and that's fine. It's good. It's history. It's what we need to know. It's God's word. But at the same time, the stories on the ground of people being faithful or people being faithless, we need to hear those stories because remember, this continues to be the word of God. Speaking of faithless, let's go to the book of Sirach in chapter 16. There is this word that chapter 16 starts off with, and that is, do not desire a multitude of useless children, nor rejoice in ungodly sons. If they multiply, if you have a lot of kids, don't rejoice in them unless the fear of the Lord is in them. And just there's an element here where it goes on, the author, and remember, this is a father speaking to his son. This is a parent speaking to their child. And there's this word that just is, you can hear the parent saying, the one thing I want more from you than anything is

just want you to be powerful. I don't just want you to be wealthy. I don't just want you to be successful. I want you to be holy. I want you to belong to the Lord. To be ungodly is worse than if you never existed. For me, for you to say no to the Lord would be worse than if you hadn't ever existed. And now I highlight this because, and I say it in such a dramatic way, because I know that so many of us in this community have family members. Maybe there are parents who have children. Maybe there are children who have parents who don't walk in the Lord, don't walk in faith. And sometimes it's just like, gosh, I love them so much. I just wish they knew the Lord. I wish they knew Christ. I wish they knew his love for them. And I wish they would walk with him. And you realize the pain. Again, here's the author, the parent speaking to their child. And, you know, we can think of it in a number of different ways. We can interpret it in a number of different ways. But one of the ways I think to interpret this is to hear the parent saying, I want you to know how important this is, that here I am speaking to my child, and I could have a dozen children. I could have 1,000 children. And if they're not walking with the Lord, I wouldn't want any of them. Again, this isn't, it's a dramatic way to say, here's how important walking in the Lord is to me. Does that make sense? Again, I can understand that so many of us who have family members who don't walk in the way of the Lord can relate to this. And so we just pray. We keep praying for those family members, keep praying for ourselves and for each other, because we know that every one of us can turn away from the Lord. In fact, in chapter 16, verse 14, what happens? The word of God says, he'll make room for every act of mercy. He will make room for every act of mercy. Everyone will receive in accordance with his deeds, that recognize that every one of us is going to be judged. And that's why he goes on to say, do not say, I shall be hidden from the Lord, and who from on high will remember me? That again, we've said this so many times. The prophets have pointed out so often that the temptation is, you know, my sins aren't that big of a deal. My actions aren't that big of a deal. The choices I make, they're not significant. Why would God care what I do with my life? And yet, here is the word of God, and here are the words of the prophets we read before that are repeating and repeatedly going back to this reality that God sees it all and he cares about it all. Because why? Because he sees you and cares about you. And this is so, so important for us, which is why we can repent. In fact, that's one of the things that God says in chapter 17, verse 15. It says, their ways are always before him and they will not be hidden from his eyes. Yet in verse 24, yet to those who repent, he grants return, and he encourages those whose endurance is failing. And this is just, again, so important for us to hear this, because we're all called to repent. We're all called to belong to the Lord, and we're called to be wise and be holy. So last thing in chapter 18, again, these books of wisdom have so much in them that they deserve to be gone back over with a fine-tooth comb and pray with when you get a chance to pray with them. But there's two interesting notes. In chapter 18, verse 15, father says, my son, do not mix reproach with your good deeds, nor cause grief by your words when you present a gift. And there's something interesting that is when you give a gift, let it be consistent. Like there's such a thing, right? As I'm giving you a gift, but I'm going to either begrudgingly give it. I'm going to give you a gift, but I'm giving it backhandedly. I'm giving you a gift, but I'm giving it to you in a way that it doesn't honor you in the way that the gift should. So let that word and that gift be united. Let that word and that gift both be a gift. And last note, in chapter 18, beginning with verse 19, the father says, before you speak, learn. Before you fall ill, take care of your health. Before judgment, examine yourself. Before falling ill, humble yourself. And let nothing hinder you from paying a vow promptly, and do not wait until death to be released from it. There's something about just, you know, hey, before you get into this place, before you make a decision, before you act, think, before you act, listen, before you speak, learn. And there's something that I think I know I'm for myself, I can learn from and put into practice in my life. Gosh, you guys, here we are. It is day 287. And I got to say, it's been a gift. It's been a grind in so many ways, right? Like even in First Maccabees and in Sirach, there's a lot of wisdom and there's these incredible stories, but at times it can be hard to keep our focus. So I just want to pray, let you know that I'm praying for you. Please pray for me that we continue to say yes to the Lord. My name is Father Mike. I cannot wait to see you tomorrow. God bless.

0: That was day 287 of Bible in a Year with Father Mike Schmitz. Did you know there are short videos of encouragement and teaching available on the Ascension Presents YouTube channel? Here's an example.
1: When you think about that, time will erase everything. Time will erase you. Time will erase everything about you. Time will erase every memory of you. But Jesus, in coming to us, he reminds us that God is actually a real part of the equation. Jesus, in coming to us, reminds us that what we choose in this life matters. Jesus, in coming to us, he reminds us that everything surrendered to him lasts forever. And Jesus, in his resurrection, he answers the question, then what? Because Jesus then points to his body that lived, that died, and that is risen. And he says, then this.
0: That was a short video called Time Will Erase You with Father Mike from the Ascension Presents YouTube channel. Thank you for joining us for Bible in a Year with Father Mike Schmitz. 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
0: 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The catechism used is the Ascension edition of the Catechism, which includes the Foundations of Faith approach. You can follow along in any recent version of the Catechism of the Catholic Church. A reading plan and all Catechism in a Year episodes can be found at ascensionpress.com/CIY or on the Ascension app. In a family, children have a duty of respect and care toward their parents. Even as adults, children have a responsibility toward their parents. Now, Father Mike is quick to remind us that this duty does not require us to ignore any pain that may have occurred in our families. True pain should never be dismissed.
3: Hi, my name is Father Mike Schmitz, and you're listening to the Catechism in a Year, where we encounter God's plan of sheer goodness for us, revealed in Scripture and passed down through the tradition of the Catholic faith. The Catechism in a Year is provided by Ascension, who produced and funded this program. In 365 days, we'll read through the Catechism of the Catholic Church, discovering our identity in God's family as we journey together toward our heavenly home. This is day 287. We are reading paragraphs 2214 to 2220. Which is a fun number. I don't know why, but it's fun. 2220. Day 287, we're continuing to talk about the fourth commandment and the ways in which the family is not only just essential, but how do we live in the family? And so tomorrow we'll talk about the duties of parents toward their children. But today we're talking paragraph 2214 to 2220 about the duties of children. We said this many times. We will continue to say it. We belong to each other. And in very rare exceptions, the most critical place, the original place where we belong to each other is in the family. And so every child has a mom and a dad somewhere. And so what are the duties of children to their parents, particularly when it comes to this fourth commandment? We're looking at that today, and it's just really remarkable because it's not just about children to their parents, but also grown children, adult children to their parents. What do we talk about when we're talking about that? What do we need to pay attention to when we're paying attention to that? So as we launch into paragraphs 2214 to 2220, let us call upon the Lord, our Father, and as his beloved children, his adopted beloved children, we cry out to him as we pray, Father in heaven, thank you. Thank you. In the name of your son, Jesus Christ, receive our thanks, receive our praise. May you be glorified now and always. Lord God, may you be known. May your fatherhood be known. May your fatherhood be realized in the lives of every single person you've created and redeemed. Lord God, we ask that every person is baptized, that we ask that every person comes to know you and come to know your love through Jesus Christ and the power of the Holy Spirit. Oh God, bring every person in.

to your family. And let there be no person on the face of this earth who walks, lives another day, walks another step, not knowing that you desire to be their father, that you desire them to be your adopted children in Jesus Christ by the power of the Holy Spirit. Lord God, let no person live the rest of their life in fatherlessness, but let all of us live with you as our dad. In Jesus' name we pray. Amen. In the name of the Father, and of the Son, and of the Holy Spirit. Amen. It is day 287. We're reading paragraphs 2214 to 2220. The duties of family members. The duties of children. The divine fatherhood is the source of human fatherhood. This is the foundation of the honor owed to parents. The respect of children, whether minors or adults, for their father and mother is nourished by the natural affection born of the bond uniting them. It is required by God's commandment. Respect for parents, filial piety, derives from gratitude toward those who, by the gift of life, their love, and their work, have brought their children into the world and enabled them to grow in stature, wisdom, and grace. The book of Sirach states, "With all your heart, honor your father, and do not forget the birth pangs of your mother. Remember that through your parents you were born. What can you give back to them that equals their gift to you?" Filial respect is shown by true docility and obedience. The book of Proverbs states, "My son, keep your father's commandment and forsake not your mother's teaching. When you walk, they will lead you. When you lie down, they will watch over you. And when you awake, they will talk with you." Proverbs further states, "A wise son hears his father's instruction, but a scoffer does not listen to rebuke." As long as a child lives at home with his parents, the child should obey his parents in all that they ask of him when it is for his good or that of the family. Colossians chapter 3 states, "Children, obey your parents in everything, for this pleases the Lord." Children should also obey the reasonable directions of their teachers and all to whom their parents have entrusted them. But if a child is convinced in conscience that it would be morally wrong to obey a particular order, he must not do so. As they grow up, children should continue to respect their parents. They should anticipate their wishes, willingly seek their advice, and accept their just admonitions. Obedience towards parents ceases with the emancipation of the children, not so respect, which is always owed to them. This respect has its roots in the fear of God, one of the gifts of the Holy Spirit. The fourth commandment reminds grown children of their responsibilities toward their parents. As much as they can, they must give them material and moral support in old age and in times of illness, loneliness, or distress. Jesus recalls this duty of gratitude. The book of Sirach states, "For the Lord honored the father above the children, and he confirmed the right of the mother over her sons. Whoever honors his father atones for sins, and whoever glorifies his mother is like one who lays up treasure. Whoever honors his father will be gladdened by his own children, and when he prays, he will be heard. Whoever glorifies his father will have long life, and whoever obeys the Lord will refresh his mother. O son, help your father in his old age, and do not grieve him as long as he lives. Even if he is lacking in understanding, show forbearance. In all your strength, do not despise him. Whoever forsakes his father is like a blasphemer, and whoever angers his mother is cursed by the Lord." Filial respect promotes harmony in all of family life. It also concerns relationships between brothers and sisters. Respect toward parents fills the home with light and warmth. Proverbs states, "Grandchildren are the crown of the aged." And Ephesians chapter 4 states, "With all humility and meekness, with patience, support one another in charity." For Christians, a special gratitude is due to those from whom they have received the gift of faith, the grace of baptism, and life in the church. These may include parents, grandparents, other members of the family, pastors, catechists, and other teachers or friends. St. Paul stated in his second letter to Timothy, "I am reminded of your sincere faith, a faith that dwelt first in your grandmother Lois and your mother Eunice, and now I am sure dwells in you." Right there we have it, paragraphs 2214 to 2220. Just, it's so edifying. I don't know if you find it edifying. I find it really inspiring, convicting, edifying. I find it uplifting at the same time, as I said, convicting. And it's just so good. So let's go back to the beginning. 2214, just to review. Remember that divine fatherhood is the source of human fatherhood. And this is the foundation of honor owed to parents, right? Because here is God who has made himself our father in adopting us in Jesus Christ through the power of the Holy Spirit and baptism. And so all fatherhood flows from God, who is the ultimate father. Therefore, the respect of children, whether minors or adults, we're going to talk about that in a second,
for their father and their mother is

nourished by the natural affection and the bond uniting them. It is required by God's commandment. It's so good. Now, in the next couple paragraphs, there's just some key words that might be helpful. And the two key words in paragraph 22:15 and 22:16, the key word is gratitude, and the next one is obedience. Docility is another, maybe three words, how about? But in paragraph 22:15, respect for parents derives from gratitude toward those who, by the gift of their life, their love, and their work, have brought their children into the world and enabled them to grow in stature, wisdom, and grace. And it's just so incredible. Again, there's a quote here from the book of Sirach. We ask the question, what can you give back to them, your parents? What can you give back to them that equals their gift to you? Virtually impossible. And yet we're called to do that. And we're going to talk about that in a second too. But it arises from a place of gratitude. Now, we recognize, again, all families, every human being is a dysfunctional human being. Every family is a dysfunctional family. We can function, but we function brokenly. And I'm not saying that everyone's, you know, rotten to the core. I'm not saying that at all in any way, shape, or form. I'm just saying that we're all imperfect. Therefore, every child of their mom and dad has been an imperfect child. And every parent of their child has been an imperfect parent. Every husband has been imperfect. Every wife has been imperfect. We're all imperfect. Okay. That being said, there is still so much to be grateful for. I can choose to emphasize where my parents have gone wrong, or I can choose to remember where they went right. I can choose to point out all of their faults and to accuse them. I can choose to hold a grudge, or I can choose to note those things, right? I'm not going to be deceived. I'm going to tell the truth. I'm going to be humble. I'm going to tell the truth. And at the same time, acknowledge the debt that I owe to them. Acknowledge the gratitude that I have for all that they've done for me and all that they've given. Even if they haven't given me what I wanted, and even if they haven't given me maybe even what I needed, what they did give is irreplaceable. Just to grow in gratitude. Again, that's not to dismiss, obviously, make it very clear. That's not to dismiss real pains. That's not to dismiss actual abuse. That's not to dismiss neglect. All those things are in so many people's lives. And they are real. So we're not saying let's ignore the hard things and only focus on the good things. But let's do both. Let's pay attention to the bad things, address them, and let's also pay attention to the good things and be grateful for them. Does that make sense? I know that we have a big community following this catechism. I mean, here on day 287, there's so many of us. And because of that, there's so many stories. Because of that, there's so many wounds. I mean, obviously. And so I don't want to dismiss that in any way, shape, or form. The depth to which there are lives that have been broken by parents. And so, yeah, not dismissing that. I'm just highlighting the fact that even in the midst of this, there's something still to be grateful for. And that's just life. And I'm highlighting this not just because it's the fourth commandment and we need to apply that to our parents, but because we need to apply this to life. This life is really, really hard. As you know this, you don't need me to tell you this. Life is really, really hard. There is so much suffering, not just in the world. There's so much suffering in our lives on a regular basis, even seasons of suffering, or maybe what can feel like a lifetime of suffering. And that's true. We need to address that, acknowledge that, and do something about it. At the same time, there is still so much to be grateful for. And so what do? We cultivate an attitude of honesty, meaning we acknowledge the good and the bad, and also an attitude of gratitude, where we notice the good and thank the Lord, or thank whoever it is that gave the good or brought the good. So that's paragraph 22:15. Next is 22:16. Filial respect is shown by true docility and obedience. And so when we're kids who are beholden to our parents, we owe them obedience. And that's just very, very clear. Paragraph 22:17 highlights that. As long as a child lives at home with his parents, the child should obey his parents in all that they ask of him when it is for his good or that of the family. And it goes back to the scriptures. It goes also to say, children should obey the reasonable directions of their teachers and all to whom their parents have entrusted them. At the same time, and I love this because I can think of, 12-year-old me saying, but what if my parents ask me to rob a bank? Or what if my teacher asks me to do something, wrong? It goes on to say, but if a child is convinced in conscience that it would be morally wrong to obey a particular order, he must not do so. So the church got ahead of me on that one, which is great. Now, the big question is, what do we do as we grow up? Because I imagine a lot of people listening to the catechism in here right now, probably a lot of us are emancipated from our families. We're no longer, living under our parents' roof. So how does this commandment still apply to me? Well, paragraph 22:17 goes on to say, as they grow up, children should continue to respect their parents.
caves do still our parents respect. They should anticipate their wishes, willingly seek their advice, and accept their just admonitions. Which is remarkable, right? Anticipate their wishes, willingly seek their advice, accept their just admonitions. I think a lot of us, the way in which we live, maybe, and this might not be you. Maybe this is just the people I know, maybe the people I've seen, and maybe myself, where it's like, okay, so you get to a certain age, maybe that age is 18, maybe it's 21, 22, somewhere in there. And at some point, you know, we leave home, and then it's like, okay, every man for themselves. Like, yep, I'm okay. I'm taking care of myself right now. And so now, mom and dad, you take care of yourselves. I'll take care of myself. And we'll all just take care of ourselves. And the church is envisioning something different. The church is envisioning something more beautiful. The church is saying, essentially, remember, marriage is the school of love. And that school doesn't end when you turn 18, or it doesn't end when you turn 22, or when you leave the house. The idea is, okay, I'm now an adult. Well, how do I have an adult relationship with my mom and dad? Well, I should anticipate their wishes, willingly seek their advice, accept their just admonitions. It goes on to say, but do we have to obey them? I love this, because obedience towards parents, this is paragraph 2217, ceases with the emancipation of the children. So you're no longer bound to obey your parents when you are on your own, basically. Yet, not so respect. That yes, obedience ceases, but not so respect, which is always owed to them. This respect has its roots in the fear of God, one of the gifts of the Holy Spirit. So just keep that in mind. That's really remarkable. That sense of, okay, when I'm emancipated, when I'm out of the house, I no longer owe my parents obedience, yet I do always owe them the level of respect that belongs to them as parents. Remember, we talked about that a couple of days ago. The first level is the respect we owe to anybody because they have dignity. They're made in God's image and likeness. The second level is the respect that's owed to a person because they've served a function, they have a role. And the third level of respect is the respect I give to someone because they've earned it. And that's really important. So what the church is saying is that we always owe our parents this first and second level of respect. Now, I think this is very, very getting serious here. Paragraph 2218, the fourth commandment reminds grown children of their responsibilities toward their parents. And this is just, here's what a Christian will do. This is so clear. This is what a Christian will do. As much as they can, so keep that in mind, as much as you can, which means that you might not have the answers for everything. You might not have the resources for everything, but as much as we can, we must. It says they must, but I want to make it personal. We must give them material and moral support in old age and in times of illness, loneliness, or distress. Jesus recalls this duty of gratitude is so important. Now, we have a long quote from the book of Sirach, and that is, it is beautiful, not only because it offers guidance, it always also offers promises, it also offers direction, right? So, for the Lord honored the father above the children, and he confirmed the right of the mother over her sons. Whoever honors his father atones for sins, and whoever glorifies his mother is like one who lays up treasure. Oh, amazing. Isn't that beautiful? Whoever glorifies his father will have long life. Whoever obeys the Lord will refresh his mother. He goes on, earlier it says, when he prays, he will be heard. And then here's the next line. This is from Sirach chapter 3, verses 12 and 13 through 13 and verse 16. O son, help your father in his old age. Do not grieve him as long as he lives. Even if he is lacking in understanding, show forbearance. In all your strength, do not despise him. Whoever forsakes his father is like a blasphemer, and whoever angers his mother is cursed by the Lord. It's just powerful. So powerful. Because why? Because what happens, and we all know this, what happens in old age as we continue to grow is we continue to become less and less independent. We begin to need others more and more. And yet what happens to most of the people who are elderly in our world? They have fewer and fewer people to help them. The more and more they need help, the fewer and fewer people there are to help them. And so remember, the principle of subsidiarity is that if I can do that, if I can help my mom and dad, I'm supposed to help my mom and dad. If my siblings and I can band together and help our parents, then we should band together and help our parents. If we can't, then that's the next step you take, right? And you enlist assistance from other people. But the first step is, can I do it? I mean, that's, and again, I'm saying this into the microphone. I'm saying this, and I'm so convicted by this because, I mean, I just be honest. I live a couple hours away from where my dad is now. And I know when my mom was sick, it was, you know, a couple phone calls. I remember one at one point,
I was at a

0: foundation dinner trying to raise money for the local Catholic school. And I was sitting with my parents and she's like, how come my kids don't call me on the phone anymore? And she really meant me and my brothers because all the girls are back in town. And I was like, oh, mom, you don't want me to call you, do you? And she's like, it would be nice, you know? And I was like, okay, mom. So I called her the next couple of days and she didn't answer. I left a voicemail and then she texted and said something like, I'm sorry, I was giving you a hard time about not giving a call. I know you're busy, et cetera. She was so gracious, so gracious. And yet it's so easy. It's so easy to call. It's so easy to just pick up the phone and call. You know what's easier to do though? It's even easier to not pick up the phone and call. And yet here's our invitation. Our command is to reach out and to offer whatever it is that we can offer. And I know that there's people in so many grave situations, so many serious situations where it's impossible. It's impossible to take care of your mom and dad. And yet, the question isn't, what can't I do? The first question has to be, what can I do? And we know at some point, right? We know this, that at some point it runs out. We won't have the chance anymore. We won't have the chance to take care of them. We won't have the chance to even call them. And so while we can, we must. Right? Doesn't that just seem reasonable? And again, I'm saying this as someone who's failed to do it so many times. And yet, I'm reminded, again, I told you, the commandments are going to convict us. And they're going to remind us of the areas in our hearts that are not the Lord's, don't belong to the Lord, and maybe they're too selfish or too busy. Again, you know, I remember hearing a spiritual writer had said this. He said that the greatest spiritual enemy of our time is busyness. The enemy of holiness in our time is busyness. Think about how many times we just haven't loved someone because we're too busy. And I'm saying this, I'm looking into a mirror, right? Not literally right now, but we haven't loved the people we love the most because just too busy. And so here's my invitation. If you can, after you press stop today, if you have parents who are still around, give them a call or give them a text. Make sure you're not driving, but just reach out. And if you can't, because they're not around anymore, then maybe reach out to an aunt or uncle or reach out to one of your siblings. 22:19 highlights this, that it also concerns the relationships between brothers and sisters. Reach out to someone after this, or else this is just head knowledge, right? This is just information transfer, but this is not about that. This is about transformation. And if I've failed to love my parents or my siblings, have failed to love the people around me, then, start again. Start new. We only have right now. So let's use it. I'm praying for you. Please pray for me. My name is Father Mike. I cannot wait to see you tomorrow. God bless.
1: That was day 287 of Catechism in a Year with Father Mike Schmitz. And now we'd like to share audio from the Ascension app with scripture expert Jeff Cavins answering a question about the golden calf incident in Exodus and the fate of Aaron's sons.
2: Another good question was dealing with the golden calf incident. And you might remember that when Moses came down from the mountain in Exodus 32, and he saw Aaron, his brother, leading the people, and they created a golden calf and were worshiping the golden calf and having a very, very promiscuous party, we'll put it that way. And Moses was very upset because this is a breaking of the covenant. And he dealt with them rather harshly. Now, the question is, well, what about Aaron? Why didn't he die after that? You know, why didn't God deal with Aaron in a real strict way? Well, what they did is they took the gold and they took the gold from the Egyptians. The Egyptians actually gave them gold to get out of Dodge, to leave. They gave them a lot. And one of the real grips on the Israelite heart was the bull god back in Egypt. And so Moses took so long up on the mountain that it didn't suit them. And so Aaron kind of took things into his own hand, and they created a

0: a bull out of the gold and said, "This is the God that brought you up out of Egypt." Well, that's very, very grave sin to do that. It's very, very, very serious. And Moses dealt with them very, very, very harshly there. But what about Aaron? Now, this is interesting because we don't see that Aaron is necessarily punished for this, even though he lies and he says, "Well, we threw the gold in this, in the fire, and boom, out came this bull," which is a bunch of bull. But he was not dealt with, and one of the reasons that theologians give us is that it's because of God's faithfulness in the covenant with Moses and the family relationship with Aaron. But I think that we need to land on the other side of this, and that is the mercy of God. We see the mercy of God displayed here in Aaron's life in a very powerful way, as opposed to we see the people who sided with Aaron. They were dealt with very, very strictly, and the Levites are the ones who carried that out. Again, it's always a bit of mystery here, in the stories of the Bible, and there is plenty of information on the surface, and there is a lot of room beneath the surface for us to dig, pray, study.
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4: The cross is a kind of an autobiography. We can see our own lives there. Our pride in the crown of thorns. Our avarice in the nailing of hands. Our flight from grace in the pinioned feet. Our rebellious loves in the pierced side. And our disrespect of the body and the flesh that was hanging from him like purple rags. The blood is the ink and his skin is the parchment. And our sins constitute the writing. Every sinner, therefore, as the Spirit of Christ, always thinks of sins in relationship to the crucifixion. The Holy Spirit gives us a sense of holiness, and holiness is separation from the world.
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14: The year 150 AD, the Catholic Church confronts Gnosticism, a collection of religious sects that prize the spiritual world and condemn the utter evil of the material world. Its confusing and deceptive melding of Christian truths with Greek philosophy and other beliefs deceives a large number of Christians. Ignatius, Bishop of Antioch, warns his flock against Docetism, a Gnostic heresy that denies the humanity of Christ and teaches that his body is simply an illusion. Ignatius reminds believers that in the sacrament of the Holy Eucharist, the faithful consume the true body and blood of Jesus Christ. Irenaeus of Lyon instructs all Christians that true doctrine comes from Jesus Christ through his apostles and their appointed successors and the church he founded.

0: Hello and welcome to Catholic Answers Live. Our guest is Joe Heschmeyer today, and he's got a book called The Early Church Was the Catholic Church, and he knows a lot about the early church. So we decided, let's talk about the early church today. So the earliest years of Christianity, the 0-100s, the 100s, the 200s. If you want to be like a late bloomer, the 300s, the 400s, those are the calls we're looking for today. So if you've got curiosity, and of course the writing of the scripture is part of that, the apostolic period is part of that, but so is the period after the writing of scripture and after the apostles. And if you have a question about that, 888-318-7884, 888-318-7884. Joe Heschmeyer, beloved apologist here at Catholic Answers. I'm going to be putting it on thick today, Joe. Welcome.
1: I appreciate you putting it on thick, and I am happy to be here.
0: 0-100s, I have a feeling you
1: smirked
0: at that.
1: I was tickled by you saying 0-100s. I like that. Okay. It's weird that in the language that we all natively speak here, we've not figured out a way of describing like the first decade or the first century.
0: Right.
1: You know, like I still say in the early 2000s, like, this sounds so dumb when I say it, but I don't like saying the aughts because that sounds.
0: Because nobody like uses the word aught. I mean, it's not like you're like, oh.
1: 20-06.
0: Yeah. Yeah. So since we don't use it, it sounds fake when you go, oh, well, in the early aughts. So, yeah, we know. You know what? We all made it through that decade, but none of us came up with a solution. What?
1: No, it's
0: a lazy culture we live in. Of 10 years we went, we didn't know what decade we were in.
1: And when you think about it, English has been around a long enough time that we were not the first generation to have to deal with this problem. And seemingly no one's ever, you know, the early 1900s, people were just like, we've got bigger problems.
0: Well, they did say aught, though, so they could call it the aughts. They were, see, they had a solution that fit.
1: Now we oughtn't.
0: But now we ought not do that. So what do we got? We got nothing. So the earliest century, the century in which Jesus lived, what do we call that?
1: You can't get from an ought to an is, as the philosophers say.
0: So what is that? All right, I don't know.

0: 888-318-7. Oh my goodness, people want to talk about the early church. There's only one line open. 888-318-7884. All right, I have my opening question prepared for you, and I'm going to do it as a quiz for the listener, and then you will come in and answer it. The question I'm going to ask Joe is, what is the earliest Christian book outside of the Bible? So here it is for you, dear listener. When was that it written? Joe will give us the answer of what it was, but when was it written? 10 years after the Bible? 50 years after the Bible? 100 years after the Bible? Or none of the above? So when was the earliest Christian book? Like, you could go to a Christian bookstore in this year, and there were two books, the Bible and this thing. That was it. They had two books at the Christian bookstore. And they had a lot of merchandise, you know, that you could buy. Tapes. Like, yeah. what would Jesus do bracelets and stuff
1: Tim Staples CDs.
0: They had Tim Staples talks. But they, I mean, we both went the same direction on that. But they only had two books, the Bible and this book. So was it 10 years, 50 years, 100 years, or none of the above after the Bible? Think about this, dear listener. What are you going to come up with? Joe Heschmeyer, what was the earliest book written by Christians outside the Bible, and when was it written?
1: Okay, the problem with this question is there's no universal timeline that everyone agrees upon on either the dates and order in which the New Testament books were written or any of the books outside of the New Testament. But we can say roughly there's a pretty broad scholarly consensus around the Didache being very early. And I think the majority view among scholars is that it dates to the first century, maybe as early as the mid first century, which would actually put it maybe earlier than, say, the Gospel of John, which is almost universally agreed upon to be the last written of the four Gospels. And like the Book of Revelation is maybe the last book written. Again, oh, there's big asterisks next to every part of the timeline on when the different books of the New Testament were written and when these other books were written. But the Didache is right up there and might be older than parts of the New Testament. The Epistle of Barnabas is also hard to date. First Clement would be very definitely in the first century. And the late dating is 96. The early dating that I know people like Jimmy Akin argue for is probably 68, before the temple is destroyed. And if that is correct, that would put it, you know, very much at the time when the New Testament is still being written. Even if it's the later date of 96, it's while the Apostle John still seems to be alive and very much still in the apostolic period. And this is actually, it's a great bit of data, or, you know, a great datum for the Catholic claim, because there's an argument you'll sometimes hear that goes like this: hey, Catholics, you believe that Peter's successors, the bishops of Rome, have this special authority and that they can handle cases and controversies outside of Rome, all over the church. But don't you know you're usurping the authority of the other apostles? Because after Peter died, other apostles were still alive. So it would be absurd to say Linus and Cletus have this authority while there are still living apostles. And the first letter of Clement is written almost as if it were preempting this very objection 1,500 years later, or 2,000 years later, as the case may be. Because in there, Clement is writing on behalf of the Church of Rome, and is very clear in the introduction of the letter that the Christians in Corinth have an internal dispute about not wanting to obey their leaders, and that they've written to Rome to settle the dispute. And the Church of Rome writes back. And you'll find people who argue it is Clement as the bishop writing on behalf of the church. You'll also have people who just say, well, it's simply the Church of Rome writing collectively. Honestly, either way you read that evidence, that shows that while John is still alive, people are writing to Rome to intervene in local controversies within their church, which, according to a lot of Protestants I've heard speak, is something you would not at all expect to find in the first century, certainly not while the apostles are still alive. But there you go. So those are the earliest documents that we're going to find.
0: So to answer my quiz question, you'd have to say none of the above then, right? Because it would,
1: yeah.
0: If you, now, again, you, as you said, this is not an exact science, but it's an approximate, I mean, you can give a very good approximate.

0: nation.
1: Yeah.
0: And if you go by the most standard approximations, there are Christian books being written that are not part of the Bible at the same time, simultaneous yes. with the writing of the New Testament scriptures.
1: Or like let's take 90 as the date when the final New Testament book is written, the book of Revelation.
0: Yeah.
1: Again, lots of people can question those numbers. All the numbers here are a little bit soft. And then take even the later date of 96. That's only a 6-year span between when the final New Testament book is written and when we find this letter from a pope written on behalf of Rome, settling this dispute. And then we haven't even gotten to the letters of Ignatius, who is believed to have been a disciple of John. He's writing about the year 107. So still incredibly early. And for anyone listening, if you're interested in this, I would urge you just to read the Didache, read First Clement, read the letters of Ignatius. And I will tell you they're very Catholic, but it's more convincing if you read it yourself, I think.
0: Yes, do it. All right. Well, thank you, Joe. Thank you very much. So there we are in the early church. And I think one of the most exciting things to learn about the early church, and we will learn it many times in the next couple hours with Joe, I'm sure, is that there is not a fog of missing a data or a lack of any information about the early church. Many people think, well, there was Jesus, and then years and decades and decades and years passed, and then they started to write some stuff down, and then way after that, we got other Christian books. None of that is true. It's all proximate. And so we'll get to look more at that right after this on Catholic Answers Live.
2: Hang on. Catholic Answers Live will return in a moment.
0: 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Founded by a longtime member of the Catholic Answers team, CatholicChemistry.com.
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0: Welcome back, Catholic Answers Live. Joe Heschmeyer, our guest, and we're talking about the early church. Early church. And if you've got an early church question, you are welcome to call with it. I think I will start with Matthew in Colorado, watching on YouTube. Matthew in Colorado, thanks for starting us off.
1: Hey, thanks for taking my call.
0: You got an early church question?
1: Yes. I was wondering, Joe, if any of the church fathers taught Sola Scriptura, and specifically in reference to St. Ambrose, he has this line in his writings where he says, how can we have recourse to things which are not to be found in Holy Writ? And I know of some Protestants who like to use the early church fathers to try to propose a form of Sola Scriptura, so I wanted your take on that. Thank you.
2: Yeah, it's a great question. It's a good example of how Protestants will sometimes misuse the church fathers. I don't mean to suggest all Protestants do this, but when you hear these quotations, it's worth looking at the context for them because it'll often show just how far off base they are. So, for example, a lot of the quotations you'll find are the church fathers talking about how scripture is better than our mere human speculation. And a good question to have at the back of your mind throughout is to just say, would this contradict anything the Catholic Church teaches? Would a Catholic agree or disagree with this? And in, you know, the case of passages where we're saying scripture is superior to human reason, well, of course the Catholic Church agrees with that. It's not an argument against tradition, and it's not written as an argument against tradition. You can find plenty of things written in favor of tradition being equally binding with scripture in the church fathers. For example, the Cappadocian fathers are very, like St. Basil has a whole section about this. St. John Chrysostom talks about this, about how unwritten tradition handed on by the apostles is equally authoritative to scripture. And then in response, you get these stray lines that are taken wildly out of context. So, for example, in the part that you just mentioned from St. Ambrose, the context he's in, it's on the duties of ministers. And he's talking about jokes, about whether or not ministers should carry themselves in a jovial kind of manner. And he writes this, "Men of the world give many further rules about the way to speak, which I think we may pass over, as, for instance, the way jesting should be conducted. For though at times jests may be proper and pleasant, yet they are unsuited to the clerical life. For how can we adopt those things which we do not find in the Holy Scriptures?" In other words, he's not saying all doctrine derives from Scripture alone. He's saying if the way you're carrying yourself is wildly different than the way the apostles carried themselves, that's probably a red flag that you're doing it wrong. And so trying to derive this line about not living in this kind of unapostolic way to mean Scripture alone, it isn't as if the people who were acting in a jokey way were saying, oh, there's this long unwritten tradition of the apostles telling hilarious jokes and starting every homily with a joke. That's not what was happening at all. The whole question was, here's an area where clearly Scripture is silent. And Ambrose is saying, basically, if you can't imagine the apostles doing this based on the picture we find of them in Scripture, don't carry yourself that way. Now, you might agree or disagree with that argument. It is clearly not an argument from Sola Scriptura. That is not what's happening there in context at all. So it's just a case of taking the words wildly out of context. Does that make sense?
1: Thank you. Appreciate it. Yep.
2: Oh, yeah, you bet.
0: All right, Matthew. Thank you very much for getting us started. Talking about the early church, if you've got a question about the early church, you are welcome to call. Joe Heschmeyer, our guest, the author of The Early Church Was the Catholic Church. And let's go to Brad up in Boston, watching on YouTube. Glad you're here, Brad. Go ahead.
3: How you doing? Oh, it's actually Fred. Sorry.
0: Hi, Fred. No, we're glad you're here. That's just
3: very good.
0: Go ahead.
3: Oh, good. Yes. Hi. Yes. Hey, Joe. Good to hear you. I bought your book. Great book. Thank you for your service. I listened to a lot of Trent Horn, Scott Hahn, my way into the church. I'm a convert. Joined the church 6 years ago.
2: Oh, welcome home.
3: No, thank you. My questions are twofold, two separate questions. One is focused on the early church fathers' stance on non-resistance. I was part of a house church for a while that really emphasized, Protestant house church, that really emphasized the early church's interpretation on the Bible. That's kind of what eventually led me to Rome, of course. But it seems like they're emphasizing also that the early church fathers, pre-Augustine, of course, has this view on non-resistance that eventually they would argue kind of Catholics kind of gave up. on it when you know Catholicism became the official religion of the Roman Empire. I think Apostolic Constitution is a great example where it says, hey, look, you know, like if Christians are must not join the Roman army, and if they do, teach them not to kill, right? But now we have, you know, just war theory. You know, Christians are allowed to defend themselves, even, you know, potentially take the life of the other to save their own lives as well. So how do I reconcile that? That's the first question. I can wait for you to answer that before I go on the second one, or do you want me to ask the second one as well?
2: Is the second one related?
3: Second one's not related. It's related to the death penalty.
2: I think that's closely enough related that I can kind of present it as one answer.
3: Will do. Okay. Thank you. Yeah. This is not necessarily early church, but I just struggle with, I know this is like 2018, right? Like 8 years ago, but I just really struggle with the Pope Francis letter on saying how the death penalty is, and I think, a violation of the human dignity of the prisoner. Like, I like mercy. I'm for it. Like, no death penalty, gives people time to repent. I'm all for it. It's just that when you say the death penalty is kind of like a violation of dignity, because if you look at Genesis 9:6, right? What God told Noah, it's like, hey, you know, if human life is sacred, I'm paraphrasing here a lot, but if, you know, someone kills another person, I demand that person's life. So I just struggle with how we can say the death penalty is an affront to human dignity if God himself puts down the, you know, the Noah's covenant, which is not a Mosaic covenant, right? It's a covenant for all people after the flood. So these are my two questions. Thanks.
2: Okay, wonderful. I like that you have those together, because the objection usually comes from two very different people. One who says,

And I want to stress that there were all of those capital crimes in the Old Covenant. And yet when Jesus encounters a woman caught in adultery and they're going to stone her, what does he do? Well, he puts an end to the practice, saying, you know, he who is without sin casts the first stone. So already we realize that there is a more complicated teaching on the use of lethal force, whether we're talking about capital punishment or even, as we're going to see, whether we're talking about war. In Matthew chapter 5, Jesus says, in Beatitudes, blessed are the peacemakers, for they shall be called sons of God. But on the other hand, there was from the very beginning some kind of distinction being made between individual nonviolence and state violence, that the state is allowed to do some things that the individual is not allowed to do. And the most famous expression of this comes from Romans 13, when St. Paul says, if you do wrong, be afraid, for he does not bear the sword in vain. He is a servant of God to execute his wrath on the wrongdoer. And he's referring there specifically to he who is in authority. That there is some sense of a top-down, God-given authority to use the sword in some sense. So one thing to immediately highlight is that the Old Testament is written with a view towards a people that is self-governing, that you have Israel as a tribe and then as a kingdom, and it has laws. When it no longer has control over its own laws, when it is, for example, under the authority of the Romans, these laws don't then still apply, and we don't see them applying in the same way. Even when they go to put Jesus to death, they express the fact that they don't really have the legal authority to kill him themselves. And so we should recognize at the outset that the situation is more complicated in this way. So on the one hand, everything that was a capital crime in the Old Covenant, we would regard as the grounds of mortal sin in the New Covenant, that it still does kill you, but at a much deeper level than getting stoned to death. It kills you in a way that cuts you off from the life of God. It's grave matter, if you want to use a technical term. On the other hand, that doesn't mean that the state has the need to kill you for that. And we see that already beginning to change in Jesus's own example, in his own conduct. And so we find in the church fathers a real reticence about using capital punishment. Athenagoras of Athens in 177 has a work called The Plea for Christians. And he writes, he's writing in the context of Christians being accused of endorsing murder because of our Eucharistic beliefs. They heard about us saying you need to, you know, eat the flesh and drink the blood. And so they accused us of murder and cannibalism, which, you know, understandable if you don't have any context for what those words mean. But Athenagoras responds, who does not reckon among the things of greatest interest the contest of the gladiators and wild beasts, especially those which are given by you? But we, deeming that to see a man put to death is much the same as killing him, have abjured such spectacles. When we do not even look on, lest we should contract guilt and pollution, can we put people to death? And he says right before that, they know that we cannot endure even to see a man put to death, though justly. So there is, from the beginning, this recognition on the part of Christians that the death penalty might be morally justifiable, and yet we still don't want anything to do with it because it's too close to murder. He goes on from there to denounce abortion. And so very much this idea, you know, today when people connect the death penalty and abortion is, you know, pro-life issues, it's accused of like watering down. And admittedly, the death penalty is more complicated, but they were connected from even in the 100s. We find that in Athenagoras. But now that then leaves one final part of your question. What do we do with this language about human dignity? And here I think it's important to read it in context. And the DDF document, Dignitas Infinita, it talks about things that are offensive to human dignity. And one of the things described there is war. It says, with its trail of destruction and suffering, war attacks human dignity in both the short and long term. But that doesn't mean that it is an intrinsic evil. That is not what the church is saying. And instead, it's just saying, like, this is something we should try to avoid. Because it is not, like, if you want to treat the person with dignity, you should find a way of achieving your goal without killing them. Now, sometimes that's going to be impossible. In the same documents, the church acknowledges that there is a legitimate right to self-defense, that a state can defend itself. If you get invaded, you can use lethal force to offset that. The fact that war is offensive to human dignity doesn't change that. So I think the language

0: human dignity has been misunderstood about, you know, what is being described there. And I think we need to kind of put it back in that proper context, that it is not saying the death penalty is always and everywhere immoral. And it's not saying that war is always and everywhere immoral, in the sense that there can be justified use of lethal force in the self-defense, and there can be justified use of lethal force, even in some criminal justice contexts. The final thing about that, there's a letter that was sent out when paragraph 2267 of the Catechism was updated in 2018. And in there, the CDF explained that this was not meant to repudiate prior church teaching on the death penalty, but just to say that it no longer applies because the political and social situation of the past no longer holds. Basically, now that we do not need the death penalty to ensure criminal justice is achieved, then we should not do it because of its offensiveness to human dignity. But it's not making an absolute statement that even in a world like without prisons, you would not be able to use the death penalty then. You know, if there's like a post-apocalyptic wasteland tomorrow, then the death penalty teaching would have to be radically revived, because part of it is a prudential judgment about the effectiveness of criminal justice institutions. Now, that was all a mouthful. Does that all make sense to you, or do you have any questions about that?
1: That's great. I think you addressed the death penalty issue very well. You're saying that something can be not the optimum thing, right? But it's not necessarily a sin, right? So just as war, right? Like, we'd rather not have war, but it's just a reality in the fallen world. And God sometimes commanded war in the Old Testament. It doesn't mean that God's commanding sin, just like the death penalty as well, right? So, I also, you addressed it by saying Christ's covenant fulfills, right, the Mosaic covenant. And I would assume you're also saying Christ's covenant fulfills the Noah's covenant as well, which is a separate covenant, right, from the Mosaic covenant. And the example is Christ's treatment of the other adulterer, right, the woman who's calling her adultery, right? Because by the Mosaic covenant, she should be stoned to death. And lastly, you're saying there's an addendum that was sent out by the CDF? Is that it?
0: Yeah. Yeah, the CDF letter explains in greater depth what the church's teaching is.
2: Fred, thanks. We got to take a break. You can hear the music. We'll be right back with more questions on the early church with Joe Heschmeyer on Catholic Answers Live.
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4: 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Amen.
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7: Blessed are the poor in spirit, for theirs is the kingdom of heaven. Mother Angelica said that the essence of evangelization is to tell everyone that Jesus loves you. Matt Frad says that it is one beggar showing another beggar where to find bread. Are we so full of the things of the world that we can't hear or receive the gifts that God is giving to us? In Isaiah, we hear, "The Lord delights in you. I've called you by name. You are mine. You are precious in my eyes, and I love you." Well, we often don't want to hear that, and in the Gospel of Matthew, it hits us over the head even more that we're invited to be part of the kingdom of God. Jesus is king, and he's come to establish his kingdom. The Beatitudes are the eight roads to God. They lead us with his gifts of the Holy Spirit to become the new person in Christ who will find happiness and bring that happiness to others. Blessed are the poor in spirit, for theirs is the kingdom of heaven.
6: For more about the Beatitudes, visit EWTNRC.com.

0: Welcome back. Joe Heschmeyer is our guest. Early Church Was the Catholic Church is one of his books. And I do think there's a sense that some people have that the point of the Reformation was to get us back to the early church. And I think a growing body of historical evidence suggests that that is not what happened, that the early church was not more similar to, say, Presbyterianism or Congregationalism than to the Catholic faith. So Joe wrote this book, The Early Church Was the Catholic Church, and none of it, well, I'm trying to remember, but I think none of it takes place after Constantine. It is all pre-Constantine. So those who say the Catholic Church...
1: All of it is pre-200. I have one quote I can remember from 250. Yeah. Because I really like it, and I just want to, I announced that I was just basically, I'm writing the book, I'm going to do it, I'm going to break my own rule.
0: Well, the point being, we don't have to wait till Constantine to see evidence of the Catholic Church. Of course, there's plentiful evidence for it, and growing amounts of evidence for it.
1: Because Constantine is in the 300s, so when we have things in the 100s, like almost the entire book is in the 100s or earlier in the 0 hundreds, as I would say. So it is... It's remarkable when you go back to the earliest evidence how much it supports the Catholic case specifically.
0: But we're Catholics, so we're going to say that. So maybe you disagree with that. You can call 888-318-7884. Maybe you think the early church was Presbyterian. 888-318-7884. Or maybe you think the early church was spiritual and not really religious, or was just a kind of a ragtag group of people doing their best, like in Godspell or something. 888-318-7884 is the number. Yes, I referenced Godspell. People are going to be like, what? Is he talking? Look it up. Old people know what I'm talking about.
1: Yes.
0: Old people know. Day by day. Okay, I'm going to go to the phones now. Let's go to Kirk in Georgia. Listening on
1: really night. Really, one a day for you now.
0: Plus iron, Joe. I can't get away. I can't go without my iron. Hi, Kirk.
2: Hey, how's it going?
0: Good. You got a question about the early church?
2: Yes, sir.
0: All right.
2: So, with respect to the aforementioned Didache and the early church, wanted to know, because I have not read the Didache yet, forgive me, but I'm still actually working on the process of converting. Just had a question with regard to praying to saints. Is that mentioned in the Didache? Was that a practice in the early church? If so, when and how did that all come about?
0: Before Joe answers, you said you're working on coming into the Catholic Church. Is that the conversion you meant?
2: Yes, sir. I'm. It's been about a 4-year process.
0: God bless you.
2: Started OCIA and. I stumbled upon, I'm in today's world with people identifying themselves as one way or another. I see myself as a Catholic in almost all things, from how I raise my kids to how I think, how I speak, but I'm just not formally a Catholic yet.
0: God bless you. Well, if you don't have a copy of Joe's book, The Early Church Was the Catholic Church, when we're done, I'll send it to you.
2: Wonderful. That'd be great.
0: Okay, very good. Go ahead, Joe.
1: Okay, great. So we don't find it in the Didache itself because it's very short. The Didache is like 16 paragraphs long, and it doesn't talk anything specifically about the saints and what our relationship should be to them one way or another. The extent of its discussion of prayer, if memory serves, is giving the Our Father, and doesn't give any great further detail. I mean, it has the details of like Eucharistic prayer. Part of this relates to what the Didache is, and there's some scholarly dispute about this, but it seems to be a kind of catechetical guide, but perhaps for someone who is being formed as a presbyter, being formed as a priest, because it tells how to baptize, how to celebrate the Eucharist, how to ordain, those kind of details that look like the kind of instructions that someone who's in the clergy would need, not like the instructions of the laity would have. So it's kind of a unique guide in terms of what it is. So it is a little bit of a mysterious document. So it's a fascinating window into the life of the church in one way, but because it's anonymous, we don't know who it was written by or to, there's a lot of confusion about exactly what some of it is about. What we do find are plenty of early witnesses to a devotion to the saints. So one of the earliest is from a document called The Martyrdom of Polycarp. Now, I love The Martyrdom of Polycarp because it has this delightful historicity to it. What I mean by that is that Polycarp, when he's on trial, says that he has served the Lord for 86 years, and then he is executed. And then this document is written to celebrate the first anniversary of his death. So we're able to date with a pretty high degree of accuracy exactly when Polycarp was born and died and when the letter was composed, just because we happen to have all of the information we need right there in one document, which very rarely happens. A lot of times you're, you know, having people write about things that might have happened years and years ago. And here you've got this happening within a calendar year, or within 12 months, I should say. So within that, we see that they are gathering his bones, and they try to preserve his body. And so in chapter 17, after he is killed, they want to preserve his body, and to prevent them from having relics or anything, they purposely burn him. And the father of the guy who had him killed goes to him and says that they should have his body destroyed, lest, forsaking him that was crucified, they began to worship this one. So they're afraid that they're going to start worshiping Polycarp the way that they're worshiping Christ. And so they destroy his body. They then go to the ashes and find as many of his bones as they can. And we're told that they viewed them as being more precious than the most exquisite jewels and more purified than gold, and deposited them in a fitting place, whither being gathered together as opportunity is allowed for us, with joy and rejoicing, the Lord shall grant us to celebrate the anniversary of his martyrdom. So we see, even in their own account, that they're gathering his bones for a particular purpose, so they can celebrate the memorial of his death in the presence of his relics, which is already, I think, a big red flag that their view of the saints looks way more Catholic than what you might find in like an evangelical church. I don't know any evangelical churches that are preserving the martyrs' relics, or even the relics of like their founding pastor, so they can, you know, honor them in celebrating their death or anything like this. Now, more explicitly on the particular aspect of prayer, Origen writes a work called On Prayer. Now, he actually has a few different things he's written about prayer, but in chapter 9 and chapter 10, he distinguishes between what are called the four moods of prayer. So in 1 Timothy chapter 2, it doesn't just talk about prayer. It talks about requests, prayers, intercessions, and thanksgivings. And so Origen first defines what he understands each of those things to mean, and that's chapter 9, and then to whom each of those may be addressed. And so he defines them this way. He says, request, I take to be that form of prayer where a man in some need offers with supplication for its attainment. You need something, you ask for it, that's request. Prayer, that which a man offers in the loftier sense for higher things with description of glory. So there's a denotion of giving glory, or, you know, divine honor, that sort of thing. A third, intercession, the addressing of claim to God by a man who possesses a certain fuller confidence. And then fourth, thanksgiving, the prayerful acknowledgement of the attainment of blessings from God. So then in chapter 10, he asks who we can give each of these things to, because one of the questions they're trying to figure out is, can you offer prayer to Jesus even? Can you offer prayer, you know, to the Holy Spirit? And he thinks it's appropriate to restrict prayer in the second of the four types to the Father alone. But for the other types of prayer, things like thanksgiving, he says we can make them to men who are saints, as well as to Christ. And then he says with intercession, we can make them to saintly men, but also to others. So he's very clear that when we're distinguishing between the four types of prayer that St. Paul talks about, some of them may be directed to the saints and some of them belong only to God. Now, the way we would say that today is we give honor to the saints and we ask for the saints' intercessions, but we don't treat them as the object of prayer in the sense of giving them divine honor or treating them as powerful apart from God in any way. That's the distinction that Origen is driving at. We would word it all slightly differently, but it is already showing that the early Christians are dealing with how to make sense of prayer to saints and again, even prayer to Jesus, because scripture is not super clear about whether we can pray to Jesus. And then you have, in addition to that, things like the catacomb inscriptions, where the Christians still in the catacombs have various requests for the saints to pray for them. And you start to see that there's actually quite a lot of evidence pointing in the same direction, that this was something that was a

0: normal part of Christian life. If I can direct you to a channel, Facts with Dr. Stephen Boyce, he has done a lot of things lately in response to Dr. Gavin Ortlund on the intercession of the saints and the evidence from the first 200 years. And he has, you know, hours of content just going through all of these different bits of historical data, and I think makes a pretty compelling case.
1: What do you think, yeah. Kirk?
2: Fantastic. Thank you so much. That is incredibly insightful. And, you know, I'm out here not obviously an apologist, but defending the faith that I'm not formally accepted into. And it's been like that.

0: bless you, Kirk.
1: Yeah, that's wonderful. I'm very happy that you are joining the Kirk, as the Scottish would say.
0: That's right. You're going to be a member of the Kirk, Kirk. Did you know what he's talking about when he says that?
1: It's Scottish for church.
2: No.
0: That's Kirk means wow. church in Scottish. All right. I'll tell you Fantastic. What. In addition to the early church was the Catholic Church, why don't we send him The Saints Pray for You, Carlo's book, The Saints Pray for You, because I think he will enjoy that. We got to take a very quick break. Joe Heschmeyer is our guest, right back with more questions on the early church, the earliest church. If you've got questions about what was it like in the year 90 in the Catholic Church, or the year 123, or you don't have to pick a particular year. You want to know about the early church. 888-318-7884.
3: 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We'll be right back with more Catholic Answers Live.
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0: Welcome back, Catholic Answers Live. I am Cy Kellett, your host. Joe Heschmeyer is our guest. The early church is our topic. If you've got questions about the early church, you are welcome to call. I was going to chat with you about your podcast, but I'm going to hold on to that because Aiden is calling from South Korea, and I don't want him to be late for breakfast. So we'll go to Aiden. Is that all right with you?
1: Okay, perfect. Yeah, sounds great to me.
0: All right, Aiden in South Korea, welcome.
8: Hi, good afternoon. Good. Thanks for taking my call.
0: Well, good morning.
8: Good morning. Thank you. I called from South Korea. I'm a service member stationed over here.
0: Well, thank you. Thank you for doing that.
8: Thank you. I just entered the church this past Easter. My quick question is I'm trying to get into the early church fathers' writings. I'm just now reading St. Ignatius of Antioch. So my question is, what early church father writings would you recommend for new Catholics?
1: Yeah, that's a great question. The First Apology of St. Justin Martyr is a great one for a couple reasons. One, he is the earliest apologist. That's what it means to say the first apology. It is both his first and really the church's first. He is defending Christianity against Roman paganism. And in the process, he explains what Christianity looks like. And this is invaluable because so often when we read Christian writings, both the writer and the reader have a shared understanding of what's going on. And so they don't often explain. Like, they don't do exposition, you know? And so, you know, Paul will write about the presbyters, and he'll write about the deacons, and he'll write about the bishop. And he takes for granted that he knows what those terms mean and that his readers know what those terms mean because at the time they did. But then later on, when Christians start debating, well, what do those terms really mean? You go back there and they're all just kind of assuming everybody gets it. And so when people stop getting it, it can become hard to regain a sense of that. And this happens with worship and everything else. If you think the church has gone off the rails sometime in the Middle Ages or something in worship, then you say, well, I want to get back to how the early Christians worshiped. Well, the beautiful thing about Justin Martyr is

0: he describes Christian worship. He describes the Eucharist. He describes even like the sign of peace and the gathering of a collection, the taking the Eucharist to the sick and homebound. I mean, it's remarkable in the level of detail that he goes into, because he's trying to explain this thing to outsiders that usually nobody kind of takes the trouble to explain. And it's very helpful for us today who, even if we're Christians, can seem a little bit of outsiders compared to the Christians back then, where we say, no, tell us what it looked like. Well, he does it. So I think that's a really invaluable one. If I can recommend two books, one of which I'm going to cheat here. He's going to say, don't tell him you can send a book because you're in South Korea.
1: No,
0: you
1: mentioned
0: you're on a military base and we can send there because it counts as domestic somehow.
1: Yeah, APO. So, are you in the Army, Aiden?
2: I am, yes.
1: So the Army post office will get it to him.
0: That's great. If you said Marines, we would have sent you one of the children's APO, books.
2: But, that works.
0: I'm just kidding. Please, Marines, don't get mad for me.
1: Don't you dare pick on the Marines. Just because we're talking to a soldier, you don't turn your back on the Marines.
0: I would have done to some other branch.
1: Get your act together. Get your act together, Joe Heschmeyer. All right, what are you going to send him?
0: Jimmy Akin's book, The Fathers Know Best, Your Essential Guide to the Teachings of the Early Church, is a great collection of just writings from the church fathers. And what I would say is, if you're reading that and something jumps out and you think, that's really interesting, I'd like to read more about that, he gives you the citations in the book. And most of these works at this point are all available for free online with a little bit of Googling. New Advent has a large collection. CCEL has a large collection. It has both of them have these like huge multi-volume sets all digitized and available online. And there's other things you can pay for and get, you know, really big collections of writings of the church fathers. But the fact is, it's a great kind of jumping off point. So I'd say if you're reading this, you think, I wish I had more than a few paragraphs, I'd like to know more about this writing, go at the speed of that. Final suggestion, if there are any topics that you say, I'd like to know more what the early church taught on this topic, there's a lot of good books that exist to address particular issues topically, if that makes sense. So, for example, the book The Hidden Manna by O'Connor is really good in its collection of writings of the church fathers on the Eucharist, particularly in chronological order. Gives a really great sense of what the early Christians believed. So hopefully between, you know, if you read First Apology, within a short span of time, you'll have a whole book with the Fathers Know Best, and then you can use that as a jumping off point for future reading. How does that sound?
2: That sounds great. Yeah, thank you very much. Thank you again for taking my call. And appreciate the free book. Thank you, gentlemen.
1: Yeah,
0: absolutely. Well, thank you for your service.
1: Yeah, and God bless you. It was wonderful to get to talk with you. Just hang on the line, give an address. But now I don't know which fund to send the book from. We have a fund to send books domestically, and we have a fund for international. What are we going to use, Joe? I don't know, because our generous donors.
0: It's domestic
1: mail, huh?
0: Book, yeah.
1: Yeah, because, all right. So that's coming out of the domestic fund. All right, let's try, where am I going? Let's go to Tom in New Jersey, watching on YouTube. Tom, welcome. Go ahead with your question.
3: Good morning. Good afternoon and evening here. You heard the one about Jesus. He was born Hebrew, but then he became Catholic. You know,
1: no.
3: the early church, the way.
1: Wait a second. Is there a joke about Jesus being born Hebrew and becoming Catholic, or is that actually?
3: No, that's you know. He developed the Catholic Church.
1: Yeah, I got you.
3: Okay. Now, the way was originally the name that the Catholics were known by.
1: Right.
3: Of the early church. We didn't use the crucifix. We had the fish that pointed your way to the meeting. Is that accurate? That like a arrow sign? The fish, you've heard?
0: Kind of an arrow sign, yeah, yeah.
3: Yeah. So I walked with the neo-catechumenal way years ago, and you don't hear much about them. EWTN had a Spanish element of it on one at a time, but other than that, and as a neo-catechumenal, we sort of come down on Sunday Catholics because we met twice a week, and Saturday night was the Eucharist, and many of the popes were all right with the movement. They didn't want to be known as a movement, but they've got millions of people. But what I wanted to know about was the when it was known as the way, that was the way to go, to be a follower of Christ. So can you give us some insight on how the early church they celebrated it in the home, and they put up arrows to where they meet, which was the early fish symbol of Christianity.
1: Well, I'll tell you what, Joe. Could you do like was the church called the Way in the beginning, and what would those house celebrations have been like?
0: Yeah, it's a great question. So first, there is clear evidence that the church originally called itself the Way. We find a reference to this in Acts of the Apostles. Pretty quickly, the term Catholic Church is used to distinguish authentic Christians from heretical groups claiming the title of Christian, like the Gnostics, and that this is meaning something more specific, because anyone can claim to be Christian. Anyone can claim to be part of the Way while teaching these things that are false teachings. So this term becomes used in a more precise way to say, like, no, these are the actual authentic followers here. It's not a break from what came before, but it is a way of giving greater definition. There is the neo-catechumenal way within the Catholic Church. You will find various Protestant denominations and non-Trinitarian groups who will appropriate the language of the Way as well. But when you look at what the early Christians believed, they were celebrating in homes because that was where they had to celebrate. It wasn't that they were choosing homes because they had any kind of disdain for, you know, temples or churches or anything like this. That would be a misread of the evidence. You see even in the Acts of the Apostles that they will gather in the temple and pray there, and then they'll pray in somebody's home. And pretty soon, Christians are praying in homes because it is illegal to be Christian. And so we also find them praying in catacombs. So what is that worship like? Well, this is where something like Justin Martyr's First Apology is very relevant, because it tells us what worship in the underground era of Christianity looked like. And we also have some of the archaeological evidence suggesting that there was something like an altar with some of these home churches. That if we're imagining a home church was something where people just kind of like sat in a circle and, you know, sang kumbaya, that's not it at all. That's totally foreign to the liturgical mind of the first century. These are people who've come out of rich liturgical experiences within Judaism. And even those coming out of paganism, they had a real respect for reverent liturgy, even if they're offering it for demons. They still had a sense that there's a way to do these things. So the early Christians were very much a liturgical people, and there's great evidence about that. If you'd like, I'd be happy to send you a copy. I think maybe the best book to send would be The Early Church Was the Catholic Church, because there's a whole section in there on what it looked like in terms of the Eucharist. But I think you'll see very clearly that the oldest evidence showed they had strong Eucharistic beliefs and a strong Eucharistic liturgy, even though they weren't always able to celebrate it in churches. And then the last thing I'd say is, basically, as soon as Christianity is legalized, as soon as they can get churches, they move the celebrations into churches because those are a better place for them. So they didn't have some theological preference for celebrating in a tomb or in a home. They were there because they had to be there. And as soon as a better option presented itself, they took it.
1: The one thing Tom mentioned, I wonder, is there evidence that they used like symbols to identify the house where they might be meeting?
0: I don't know about the use of the fish as a symbol to point to homes. I think that is more of a myth, but I'm open to being corrected there. What is true is that it takes a while for the cross to become a widespread symbol because the cross was a horrifying, agonizing death, and they saw it up close, and many of them experienced it. And so the distance it took between crucifixion being a widespread practice, and when Christians felt comfortable wearing like a crucifix around their neck, it took a little bit of time for that reason.
1: Tom, thank you very much for the call. I hope we got to, as you can see, time was a little bit short, but I hope we got to everything you were asking about. We're talking about the early church with Joe Heschmeyer, the author of the book, The Early Church Was the Catholic Church. Just one line open as we go into the break. So as if you're on the line, hang on the line. If you haven't called yet, fill that line up. 888-318-7884.

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1: The Call, a call from God. Father Daniel Mode shares his experience.
2: I was ordained May 16, 1992. What a beautiful day to culminate really 8 years of study towards the priesthood. Wow. My first parish assignment was wonderful, a very active 15,000 people, and just doing everything from RCIA, the rite of Christian initiation of adults for converts, to teaching baptism classes, all the wonderful things. I did 150 weddings in my first 4 years as a priest. You talk about being involved in people's lives. I was also able, through the permission of my bishop, to become a Navy chaplain. And so I'm now a reserve Navy chaplain, and I've served on aircraft carriers. I've served with the Marines at Camp Lejeune. I've served in Norfolk, Virginia, one of the world's largest naval bases. I've been all around the world, literally, with the Navy, and just as a reservist. It's been fascinating. I also recently became the vocation promoter for my diocese. Now I get to talk about what I love, which is vocations and my own vocation as a priest. For the last 5 years, I've been the vice principal and chaplain of a rather large Catholic high school in our diocese, Bishop O'Connell High School. Another dynamic thing about my priesthood, dealing with the youth of our diocese, 1,500 of them, and especially working with them on issues of pro-life has been one of my hallmarks of what I've tried to do. A priest does a variety of things, but it's always the call. It's always bringing the sacraments of the Eucharist and especially confession to souls that are needy.
3: For information on the priesthood or religious life, log on to www.ewtn.com/religious-life.
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5: This is EWTN Daily Saint, where each story reminds us that holiness is possible in every age. Pope Saint Callistus I, a 3rd century pope and martyr, was born into difficult circumstances. He experienced hardship and imprisonment before his conversion to Christianity. As a deacon, he was entrusted with the administration of the Christian cemetery that bears his name today, the Catacombs of St. Callistus. Elected pope around the year 217, he guided the church during a time of theological disputes and persecution. He offered mercy and forgiveness to apostates and those who had committed serious sins but were contrite. He was falsely accused of being lenient with unrepentant sinners. His enemies supported an antipope to replace him. 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Callistus was martyred during the persecution of Emperor Alexander Severus around the year 222. May the life of Pope St. Callistus inspire you to grow closer to Christ today. St. Callistus, pray for us. To sign up for the Daily Saint emails, please visit ewtn.com/dailysaint.
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6: This is a pro-life minute with doctors Stephen and Gracie Christie.
7: Steve, here's a pro-choice argument that really upsets me. The one that says abortion empowers women and it's essential in order for women to have equality with men.
8: Right, it's a strange argument because abortion has never empowered women. It's empowered men, though, empowered them to use women for sexual pleasure without any long-term consequences. Abortion has normalized men's ability to use, exploit, manipulate, abuse, and then abandon women. And somehow they say this empowers women?
7: You know, what really empowers women is to see their children and fertility as blessings, not threats. It's a perversion of feminism to believe that women and children are each other's natural enemies. Women shouldn't have to kill their children to achieve their dreams or fully participate in society. If a pregnant woman or mother can't participate in society, then something's wrong with society, not with their fertility. I think that's a true feminist response.

0: Welcome back. Catholic Answers Live. Joe Heschmeyer, our guest. And the early church is our topic. You want to know about the church in the first century, the second century? What was going on back then? Apostolic times, the times right after the apostolic times, the times right after the times right after the apostolic times, right in that area. 888-318-7884, 888-318-7884. This is what Joe does all the time. He's doing this kind of thing. He wrote a book about it called The Early Church Was the Catholic Church. He's got a podcast called Shameless Popery, and it's super popular. But I think even more than being popular, a lot of people have told us, oh, because of Shameless Popery, I have reconsidered my opposition to the Catholic Church, or I'm coming into the Catholic Church. So we've seen fruit from it. So congratulations on that, Joe. That's a great thing.
1: Thanks. It's an honor.
0: And so where do people find Shameless Popery? Where do they go?
1: You can find it on YouTube. If you look up Shameless Popery, you can find it at Catholic.com, the Catholic Answers website.
0: Oh, yeah.
1: You can also find it wherever you get your podcasts. So if you just type in Shameless Popery, P-O-P-E-R-Y, you can find episodes every Tuesday.
0: And do you have any idea what episode dropped yesterday?
1: I do,
0: actually.
1: Did
0: Vanessa tell you what episode dropped yesterday?
1: No, I actually remembered it this time.
0: Oh, you did. Good.
1: So it's where the misunderstanding of John 6 comes up. But I want to actually focus on some of the areas we have in common. So, for example, Protestants will sometimes say...
0: All right, I'm waiting for
1: that literally.
0: Oh, sorry, you cut out for a second. You said Protestants will sometimes say, and then it just froze.
1: you'll have to.
0: For me, that was awesome. But for everybody else, it was kind of a bummer.
1: Protestants will sometimes say, hey, Catholics, like, why do you insist on taking Jesus literally when he says, I'm the bread of life, but not taking him literally when he says, I'm the vine, you are the branches, or when he says, you know, I am the door for the sheep, or any of these things. I'm the good shepherd. We don't think he's literally a door, or literally a vine, or even literally a herder of sheep. And the answer is, that's absolutely right. We don't think that he means literally that he is bread. In fact, we would say that even what looks like bread has become his body. We don't think Jesus literally becomes bread. And so the question becomes, in John 6, for example, when Jesus uses a figure of speech or an image or a metaphor, what does it mean? Because it's not enough to say it's a metaphor. We need to be saying, what is it a metaphor for? What does it mean to say he's the bread of life? And Jesus actually answers that question in John 6. He says, the bread which I will give for the life of the world is my flesh. So what Catholics are doing when we say we think Jesus is talking about his flesh in John 6 is not just naively assuming everything he says is literal. No, we're instead interpreting his figures of speech and metaphors and imagery in the way he tells us to. That yes, both Catholics and Protestants can agree bread of life is metaphorical. It is some kind of spiritual image. When he says to eat the bread of life, what does he mean? Well, Jesus tells us that means to eat his flesh. If bread of life equals his flesh, as he tells us, then that's what his teaching means. So that's one aspect of it. I actually look at five different arguments for interpreting John 6, particularly in a way that points to the real presence of Christ in the Eucharist and that the Eucharist is his flesh and blood. If that's interesting to you, I'd say check it out.
0: Check it out. Shameless Popery. Each Tuesday, new episode. All right, let's back to the phones we go. We're discussing the early

0: Church this hour, and I noticed that one line is open right now. If you have a question about the earliest years of the Christian life, the Christian church, 888-318-7884. Going to start in Texas. Vince in Texas. Welcome. Oh, hang on. Pushed the wrong button. I'm sorry, Vince. Vince, welcome.
1: Thank you. Thank you. I told the call taker that I would be considered a primitive Christian in that we only celebrate and do the things they did in the first century as recorded in Scripture, and we reject all the things that have been added to so-called Christianity, both Catholic and Protestant. So as such, we keep the Sabbath, Seventh-day Sabbath. We keep the holy days, which they kept in the first century. You note that Acts 2, the Holy Spirit was given on the Feast of Weeks, or Pentecost, as it's called. You also see references where the first church was keeping the days of unleavened bread. And my question is, how do you reconcile bringing in all the pagan days, when, especially when you have the first apology you described as combating paganism, and yet Christmas originated not as the birth of Jesus Christ, but as the birth of the Sun God, and was sort of synchronized and brought in because all the parishioners that were baptized were pagans, refused to stop keeping the winter solstice as the birthday of the sun, so it was simply renamed the birth of the Son of God. So how do you reconcile that and dispersing all of the original holy days that God commanded in Leviticus 26?
0: Vince, I would love it if this was a discussion, a conversation, but that's going to be hard if you stay on speakerphone. So I'm going to let Joe answer, but if while Joe's answering, if you could take it off speaker, it will make it way easier for us to have a back and forth, because you're very welcome here, and I'd like you to stay a good long time. Joe, how do you address this question about bringing all this pagan stuff into the Catholic Church?
2: I think it's a great question. I want to take each part of it one by one, if I may. Let's start with the claim that Christmas was originally a pagan celebration at the winter solstice for the birth of the sun, and that these people coming into Christianity wouldn't give up the celebration of the sun god. That's simply not true. Stephen Himmons has a really good material on this from a scholarly perspective. The very first time we find a liturgical celebration for the birth of Sol Invictus on December 25th is in the year 354 on a Christian calendar after Christianity has become, like, this is post-Constantine. So this wasn't some long-standing pagan festival. We can actually trace when the different days in honor of Sol were on the Roman calendar, but none of them were on December 25th. Even the reference on December 25th to the nativity of the unconquerable sun doesn't appear to be a literal reference to the worship of the sun. That seems to be a poetic description of the winter solstice, because December 25th is when the Romans thought the solstice was. When there were feasts dedicated to the sun god, we find those other times of the year, like October. They were not solar holidays in the sense that we would anticipate. So if you know anything about Roman paganism, it was not centered around the worship of the sun god. You know, the center god is Jupiter or Zeus, not Sol. Sol was a minor deity when he was worshipped, and wasn't, you know, in other words, like the whole theory that Christians moved Christmas to December 25th to combat this obscure, seemingly non-existent pagan holiday was a very popular theory about 100 years ago, but has been overwhelmingly just shown not to be true based on the historical evidence. Hippolytus of Rome, about 150 years before the chronograph of 354, talks about why he believes Christmas is on December 25th, and it has to do with the dating of when Jesus was believed to have died, when he was believed to have been conceived, and then adding 9 months. So it had nothing to do with answering paganism. If you look at when the major festivities were within Roman paganism, none of them were centered around December 25th. So that is a very popular idea that the pagans just, you know, they were like, well, we'll become Christian, but we got to bring our pagan stuff with us. And there is just incredibly weak evidence for that in the 300s or any time before that. So, yeah, that first claim, I'd just say not true. The evidence for Christmas on December 25th is way earlier than the evidence for the pagans having anything of importance on December 25th. The same thing is true for people who claim there's like a Norse

0: ability or something. This is several centuries in the future. And so the fact that you can find a pagan holiday somewhere that's on the same day as a Christian holiday doesn't mean anything unless you can show that the pagan holiday both predated the Christian holiday and was the cause for the Christian holiday being there. Does that make sense?
1: Oh, I, you know what? I put him on hold because I've asked him to be on speaker, off speaker, but go ahead.
2: The price is even so. It's not commanded anywhere.
0: Hey, I'm so sorry. I missed the first half because Cy is bad at his job and he muted
1: me. I made a mistake. Could you start again? Go ahead and respond to what Joe said.
2: Yeah, I just was saying that it, irregardless of where Christmas celebration came from, it's not Christian because it's not commanded anywhere in the Bible. And in fact, the holy days that were commanded, that are commanded, are not being kept. They've been replaced.
0: So let's unpack both halves of that, if we may, because you said a few things that were really interesting there. One is you said that regardless of whether it's actually from paganism or not, but I think if you're going to accuse people of celebrating a pagan festivity, it should matter to you just out of a spirit of loving the truth to know if, like, hey, that's that thing that I've been claiming about my fellow Christians isn't true. I don't know. It seems to me to be the kind of thing that I would hope that would revive your opinion somewhat.
2: Okay, well, I'm just, for sake of time, I didn't want to get bogged down in debating the origin of the 25th of December being celebrated as the birth of Christ, when there's nothing that says we're supposed to keep the birth. We're not supposed to add to or take away from God's commandment. That's clear in the
0: scripture. Okay, well, let's talk about that, because that's the second thing that you said. You said it's not Christian because it's not in the Bible, or it's not commanded in the Bible. Is that right?
2: Well, we're not supposed to add to or take away from God's law. Do you agree with that?
0: Yes. Do you think doing something that's not explicitly commanded in Scripture is adding to God's law?
2: Well, when you claim that it's, you're doing it for God, that's taking God's name in vain, because it's not something He commanded. And clearly,
0: wait. Let's unpack that, because I don't think that's true at all. Can't you do something for God without claiming that it is part of divine law?
2: If you hold it up as something that's required, and you're saying that it is something to do in the honor of, to praise God and to show honor to Him and glorify Him.
0: Okay, let's try that test then. Because you said you're part of a group that only does things that you can find commanded in Scripture. Where in Scripture does it say that?
2: It says, do not add to or take away from God's law.
0: Right.
2: Agree
0: where
2: that
0: does
2: already?
0: That say, go by Scripture alone?
2: You don't believe in sola scriptura? I thought that was the principle.
0: Oh, no.
2: The
0: sola
2: Catholic
0: scriptura
2: followed.
0: Is completely unbiblical. Sola scriptura is more unbiblical than Christmas.
2: Okay.
0: What?
2: So adding to God's instruction
0: No.
2: When
0: you believe something that's not explicitly in Scripture, you're not adding to Scripture. So I'll give you an example. How many books do you believe are in the Bible?
2: I can't tell you.
0: Okay. Because nowhere in the Bible tells us that, right?
2: Well, you can add them up, I guess.
0: But how do you know which books should and shouldn't be regarded as Scripture? There's no one book that says, here are all the other books that you should be keeping.
2: Well, I mean, we can go through how the books were determined to be worthy of inclusion.
0: Right, but it's by the same church that you're claiming is corrupted by paganism.
2: What I'm saying is what we have on record, I accept the Bible as the inspired word of God. I believe you do too.
0: I do.
2: Although your Bible's a little different than mine.
0: It's older.
2: Which is another question. Why would you take out one of the Ten Commandments and replace it with a different one?
0: We didn't.
2: Okay, well, your Ten Commandments are different than my Ten Commandments, as I understand it.
0: Because the numbering is not in the Exodus and Deuteronomy give a slightly different ordering to the numbering of the commandments, and there appear to be more than 10 things commanded. Just and there are no numbers included. So everybody, Catholic,
2: so
0: Protestant, whatever you consider yourself, primitives, you have to add the numbers.
2: Is there a prohibition in your Ten Commandments against graven images?
0: Against idols. That's what Pekal actually means. But yeah. We have it as part of the first commandment. Okay. You have it as the second commandment. It's entirely an issue of numbering. And the numbering is all extra biblical. And just like the chapter and verse number is not found in the biblical text.
2: My original question was, how do you reconcile the dispersing or dispensing of God's holy days, which are commanded and kept in the first century, and replacing them with commandments to keep days that weren't even mentioned?
0: Yeah, and I'm trying to answer that, because a lot of that answer is the Old Testament, Old Covenant provisions in terms of the liturgical year are no longer applicable, according to St. Paul in Colossians 2. He says, therefore, let no one pass judgment on you in questions of food or in drink or with regard to a festival or a new moon or Sabbath. These are only a shadow of what is to come, but the substance belongs to Christ. So he is talking about the weekly, monthly, and yearly parts of the Jewish liturgical cycle, the weekly being the Sabbath, the monthly being the new moon, and the annual feast being the festivals. And he's explicitly saying that that whole Jewish liturgical cycle is just a foreshadowing of the things of Christ. So those have now been fulfilled. So for the same reason that circumcision... Pardon?
2: Those things that are foreshadowed have not been fulfilled yet. Not one jot nor tittle shall be done with until all is fulfilled. Is that not correct?
0: It's been fulfilled. Like, the law has been fulfilled. Paul can speak of the law being crucified with Christ. It is brought to its fulfillment. And so the people who argued we still have to live by the Mosaic law are explicitly condemned throughout Paul's writings and in Acts 15 as well. Like, what you are defending here is a position that was condemned in the first century.
2: Okay, back to the original question. Because I don't believe God's law has been done away with. I think it's something we use to show love to him. It's how we show our love to him. And the only way we can hope to even keep any of it perfectly is through Jesus Christ's indwelling presence.
0: It's not. So do you think circumcision is still necessary, if I may ask?
2: No. Although it helps.
0: But that is part of the law.
2: Exactly. Now we have a circumcised heart. That's the belief I have.
0: Okay.
2: But
0: I'm confused about the place of the law in your view.
2: I'm sorry, say it again.
0: I'm confused about the place of the law in your view. Because it sounds like you're saying that the law is still around.
2: The law is how we define sin. If you don't have the law, you don't know what sin is. And it's not just about love. Certainly, love is what we are led by, and it leads us to not do the things that are terrible to people that the law prohibits. But it certainly in no way eliminates covetousness. If you didn't know about the covetousness by the law, you wouldn't even know it was a sin.
0: Oh, but there's the law written on the human heart, correct?
2: If it's written on your heart, you had to know it in your head before it could be written on your heart. It has to be written. It is the law, and the law of God is immutable. God doesn't change. He's the same yesterday, today, and tomorrow.
0: Okay, if I can try to answer what I understand to be the heart of your question, maybe you can tell me if this makes sense to you. We would say there's a threefold division when we talk about the law. Part of what you're talking about is what's called the moral law. God says some things are good and some things are evil. These are part of the nature of reality as created by God. They do not change in time or place. Murder will always be wrong, for example. In addition to the moral law, which is immutable and unchanging, you also have the laws of Israel. So, for example, the stoning of an adulteress, those are not permanent and unchanging. When Israel goes away, those national laws go away as well. And we don't find them enforced in the new covenant, including by Jesus. And then the third set of laws are things like circumcision, the kosher laws, etc. These are ceremonial laws that are about old covenant worship or about creating the Jews as a covenant people set apart in preparation for the coming of the Messiah.

0: do, Vince, if you can just hang on real quick. I have to take a very quick break. I got to do it. And then I want you, I give you the time you need to respond to what Joe just asked. We'll be right back with more Catholic Answers Live.
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0: Welcome back, Catholic Answers Live. I'm very much enjoying listening to this conversation. I tried not to interrupt, but I had to take the break. Vince in Texas is on the line. We're talking about the early church, and Vince called because he identifies himself as a primitive Christian, only celebrating the feasts and other items of the first century church. Challenging us on why the Catholic Church has added things to that primitive Christianity. I hope that I got that correct and categorized it correctly, Vince. It's your turn if you've got something to say.
1: Yeah, I only have a couple more minutes, but I really appreciate the time and the respect. I think that discussing these things in a respectful and loving way is truly a sign of people seeking the truth and seeking to please God.
0: Thank you, Vince.
1: The answer, I would say, is the seventh-day Sabbath has never been changed. It's been in effect since the beginning of creation. The holy days were commanded, Leviticus 23 or 26, my mind's going. But the idea that the law is subdivided, I agree with that. You have health laws, you have ceremonial laws. You've got lots of different laws, but to say that they've all been nailed to the cross, which many Protestants say, I don't know if the Catholics say that or not, is totally against what Jesus said. He said not one law, when he was accused of breaking the Sabbath, not one law, I mean, sorry, none will be, not one jot nor tittle until all is fulfilled. And it hasn't all been fulfilled. So he's still got to come back. And we're all looking forward to that. The health laws, the sheet comes down. All you have to do is look at the explanation when Peter has the vision. The sheet comes down and all these unclean foods. This is long after Jesus has been crucified. If the health laws were done away with, then why would he say, not so, Lord? I've never eaten any of these unclean foods. It was a sign that you're not going to call any man unclean. It's explained later in the chapter. So it's not free for all. You can eat anything you want, pick up a rattlesnake and eat it. That's silly. The health laws still are binding, just as many of God's laws are, especially the 10.
2: Do you think circumcision is a different category?
1: Circumcision certainly is a different category than the health laws, yes. The food laws are different than the circumcision. Circumcision was a sign between God and his people, and it still is. But it's not of the male member, it's of the heart. And that's clear in Scripture.
2: Well, I know you said that you had a limited amount of time, so I want to respect that, but I also want to at least say a word on Sabbath and on Sunday, because this is one area where if you actually want to worship like the early Christians, you need to worship on Sunday. Because there's overwhelming evidence that the early Christians worshipped on Sunday. You mentioned First Apology. I mean, I mentioned First Apology as well. But this is something where Justin Martyr talks about this. If you'll forgive me, let me just pull up the reference here. It's in chapter 67. He said, on the day called Sunday, all who live in cities or in the country gather together to one place. And the memoirs of the apostles or the writings of the prophets are read as long as time permits. And so on, he goes on from there. Then he says a little later in the same chapter, but Sunday is the day on which we all hold our common assembly because it is the first day on which God, having wrought a change in the darkness and matter, made the world.

0: and Jesus Christ, our Savior, on the same day rose from the dead. For he was crucified on the day before that of Saturn, Saturday, and on the day after that of Saturn, which is called the day of the sun, having appeared to his apostles and disciples, he taught them these things, which we have submitted to you also for your consideration. So he says two things of relevance. One, Christian worship is on Sunday in the 100s when he's writing. And two, it's because this is a day on which the Father made the world and the Son rose from the dead. Later Christians, only slightly later, will talk about this also as a day on which the Holy Spirit descended at Pentecost. So it's a Trinitarian day of worship. Even before that, in 107, you have St. Ignatius of Antioch writing to the Magnesians and saying, if, therefore, those who are brought up in the ancient order of things have come to the possession of a new hope, no longer observing the Sabbath, but living in the observance of the Lord's Day, on which also our life has sprung up again by him and by his death. And he goes on from there, making it very clear in 107, Christians worship on Sunday, which they call the Day of the Lord or the Lord's Day, no longer on the Saturday Sabbath. And then you go back even further to the book of Revelation, and in Revelation 1, John talks about being in the Spirit on the Lord's Day. This is Revelation 1:10. So you have overwhelming evidence that the early Christians very clearly no longer celebrated the Saturday Sabbath. They celebrated Sunday as a day of worship. If you want to be a primitive Christian, you should be a Catholic. God bless you, brother.
1: Oh, Vince, thank you so much. You can hear the music and just
0: yes,
1: a few seconds
0: wonderful.
1: Left.
0: Thank you so much.
1: A very fine conversation, and we're glad you called. We'll be right back with more on the early church. Your questions for Joe Heschmeyer on Catholic Answers Live.
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4: The sixth commandment, you shall not commit adultery. This commandment is wide-ranging in its implications. It forbids us not only from committing the very act of adultery, but also other sexual sins such as fornication or premarital sex, watching pornography, and speaking lewdly. Likewise, homosexual acts and acts of masturbation are also forbidden us. And the Lord himself even enjoins us to a purity of mind that we should not freely entertain lustful thoughts. And so it's wide-ranging, it's challenging. But it's in service of the great sacredness of human life, which comes from sexual activity. So we thank God for this great gift of sexuality, and we ask for his grace to live it with great reverence. The sixth commandment, you shall not commit adultery.
3: For more about the Ten Commandments, visit EWTNRC.com.
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0: Welcome back, Catholic Answers Live. I'm very happy that we got to spend the time with Vince. I hope that was enjoyable for the listener as well, because he was exactly on point with what we do the show for, is to talk about what is the early church. And Vince is able to articulate a view that's very different from ours. So I appreciate
1: it. And he carried himself very well. So Vince, if you're listening, we're really grateful for the gentlemanliness and the charity but with which you approach the subject. And anyone else who's, I know that when I talk to people in real life, off the air, I regularly hear people who are always a little afraid of calling in because they don't want to be rude. And I
0: always
1: like saying you don't want to share your health stuff with your doctor because you don't want to gross them out. It's like, no, that's what he's there for. Like that's the time and place to do that. And so likewise, you know, if there's something where maybe you're worried that you just have a mistake about what Catholics believe, you're not going to offend us. Even if you're like, but I think Catholics are wrong. Yeah, we've got a show for you.
0: Yeah, we get that. That's why we like the conversation, because we don't think we're wrong. And so we say things

0: like boldly, like the early church was the Catholic Church. I mean, Joe made that the title of his book. If he's got the chutzpah to, as the Bible says, to say the early church was the Catholic Church, you should call and challenge him on that. All right, let's go to Louisiana. Carlos down in Louisiana, watching on YouTube. Hey, Carlos, welcome.
1: Hi. Good afternoon. I'm really enjoying the show. And Joe, I have a copy of your book, The Early Church Was the Catholic Church. Really, really enjoy it. And
2: thank you.
1: I grew up Catholic, a cradle Catholic. I was ordained in an independent Catholic church, the African American Catholic Congregation in Washington, D.C. And since then, I have started a non-denominational Christian church. However, I've had some of my Protestant non-denominational friends talk about Ephesians chapter 4, verse 11, the fivefold ministry, where they talk about that he gave some as apostles, others as prophets, others as evangelists, others as pastors and teachers. Mm-hmm. And your chapter 4, says do nothing without the bishop. I wanted to just dig a little deeper into that to see. I know that bishops in the Roman Catholic Church are successors of the apostles.
2: Yes, sir.
1: How do you interpret Ephesians chapter 4, verse 11, when it refers to apostles? There are other denominations that call clergy or ministers apostles. Are you seeing that bishops, is that where apostles are today, those successors of those original 12 apostles? Just want to get your interpretation, understanding of that, Ephesians 4, 11.
2: Beautifully put question. Very, very well done. So the first thing to understand in interpreting the biblical evidence is that there is no New Testament blueprint for the church. So frequently, Christians today will want to go back to the Bible as a blueprint to figure out how to build the church. And that doesn't work. And the reason it doesn't work is because that was never what the Bible was meant to be. So when you're reading the New Testament, you are reading letters written to the church. And so, you know, frequently, for example, let's take Galatians 1. Galatians 1, verse 2, Paul has addressed his letter to the churches of Galatia. So what does that presuppose? Well, there's already a church that exists. In fact, Paul has gone around building these churches and then writing letters to them. So he doesn't have to give them the instructions for what the church looks like or what the structure of the church looks like. And that makes it very hard when 2,000 years later, we try to go in after the fact and recreate rather than accepting the church that's come down to us. And so you have these references to bishops, to presbyters, to deacons, and you also have these references, you said in Ephesians 4, and his gifts, charisma, were that some should be apostles, some prophets, some evangelists, some pastors and teachers for the equipment of the saints, for the working of ministry, for building up the body of Christ. And the interpretive question we have there, number one, what are all of these things? And number two, are these offices or are these ministries? In other words, is this something where, you know, if somebody is a teacher, does that mean that they are somebody who's been gifted with the gift of the Holy Spirit, they can teach well? Or does that mean they have an official title of teacher as an actual position or post? And that distinction, so in Ephesians 4, we would say the things that he's describing there, apostle, prophet, evangelist, pastor, teacher, he's not talking about the same thing as he is when he's talking about offices, when he talks about bishop, presbyter, deacon. So in the other letter, his pastoral letters, he uses those things to refer to these stable offices. Here, he's talking about the gifts of the Holy Spirit, and that some people are gifted with different things. And there's a few things that point to this. An apostle is one who is sent. When we talk about the apostles like the 12, there's a few things to realize. First, it is specific to, as Acts 1 lays out, when Judas takes his own life, when he dies, Peter says that his office has to be filled. And he says, so one of the men who have accompanied us during all the time that the Lord Jesus went in and out among us, beginning from the baptism of John until the day when he was taken up from us, one of these men must become with us, a witness to his resurrection. So the two criteria given in Acts 1 for what is needed for an apostle, well, really there's three because you have to be chosen by the church. The second is that you have to be a witness to the resurrection. And third, you must have accompanied Jesus.

0: is from the time of his baptism. Now, who today meets any of those criteria? Nobody. And so we don't have apostles anymore. The second indication that apostles aren't meant to be an ongoing institution is in Luke 22. Jesus describes how the 12 will be sitting on the 12 tribes, excuse me, the 12 thrones, judging the 12 tribes of Israel in heaven. That suggests that there's a certain calling to which there will be 12 people. And when Judas leaves, his spot is replaced. Now, we can talk in a broader sense about apostle, just meaning one who is sent. But when we're talking about the 12 as the apostles, that was always capped at 12. And then the third piece of evidence in favor of that is in Acts chapter 12. When King Herod kills the apostle James, he's not replaced the way Judas is. Judas is replaced because not only is he dead, but he forfeited his spot in that heavenly calling to be one of the 12. That's why he's replaced. When the other 11 die, they're not replaced by new apostles. And so the office of apostle is unique to the first century. The charism that some people are sent out to be apostles in the sense of being like an evangelist or a messenger to a new place. We still have people like that who go to a new place, but we don't call them apostles in the same way. We were using the word in two very different senses. Does that make sense, Carlos?
1: It makes a lot of sense. And while you were speaking, Joe, I thought of Paul the Apostle.
0: Yes.
1: How would you fit him in with the cap of 12, yet on the Damascus Road, he has that apocalypsis, Jesu Christu. He has that, that revelation, and he's seen as one of the apostles. How do you fit him with the 12?
2: Nice.
0: Yep. Great, great question. This is a perennial problem. So if you go into the Church of St. John Lateran in Rome, they've got these giant statues of the 12 apostles. And poor Apostle Matthias, the guy who actually replaced Judas in Acts 1, he doesn't get one because we wanted to leave a place for St. Paul. But St. Paul himself puts himself not in the group of the 12, but in this broader group of apostles. So in 1 Corinthians 15, when he's talking about the resurrection appearances, he says that Christ appeared to Cephas, that's Peter, then to the 12. That's in verse 5. But then he says, in verse 7, then he appeared to James and to all the apostles. Last of all, as to one untimely born, he appeared also to me. So he puts himself in the category of, you might say, small A apostles. You know, just like in the Gospels, sometimes disciples means all the followers of Jesus. Sometimes it means the 12. Well, also with apostles, sometimes it means the 12. Sometimes it means this broader group. Paul is part of that broader group that are sent by Christ. So they're apostles in that sense, apostolos, like a messenger. But they're not apostles in the sense of being one of the 12.
1: Got you. That's great. That's great. Thank you very much for clearing that up for me. Very, very
0: It is my pleasure and my
1: Thank
0: honor.
1: You so much.
2: Carlos, if you'd like a copy, I don't remember if you said you had the early church was the Catholic Church, but I'd be happy to send you a copy if you'd like. Just tell Diana. Diana's on the phones today. And if you already have that, she'll suggest another Joe Heschmeyer book for you, because we very much appreciate the call. We'll take a quick break and be right back with more questions on the early church for Joe Heschmeyer on Catholic Answers Live.
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0: Welcome back. Catholic Answers Live. Talking with a bunch of really polite people who have rejected us. They have turned away from, but it's such a polite day today. I really enjoyed it. Early church questions.
1: He means to say is we've talked to very polite non-Catholics or people who have questions about Catholicism.
0: Or have left the Catholic Church. That's true. Let's go to Kentucky. All right. We are having a great day geographically, too. We've been all over the country. We've been even to South Korea today. Joyce in Kentucky watching on YouTube. Thank you so much. Go ahead with your question for Joe.
2: Thanks for having me. I was just curious, since you studied the early church and everything, do we know what happened to, like, the apostles that you don't really hear of, like Andrew, Philip, and Bartholomew, Thomas, and Thaddeus? Like, do we know if they started any churches or anything?
0: I know something about one of them. He wrote a gospel. That's the only one I know about, but Joe probably knows a lot more.
1: So the issue in part is it's sometimes hard to know in terms of the historical evidence how reliable particular things are. And Cy, am I mistaken, or did Rod Bennett write a book for us on exactly this question?
0: Oh, These 12. Yeah, that's a beautiful book. These 12. Oh, well, you're going to get a book, Joyce, and you're going to love this book. And
1: because he does all of that work. Because we know some of, you know, so for example, as I mentioned to Carlos, in the last call, James is martyred in Acts 12. Later on, there is a tradition that he had gone to Spain before he was killed. And so the Compostela is the traditional route of pilgrimage where he is alleged to have gone. The reality is, I mean, one thing that's very clear is Christianity spreads geographically very quickly all across the Roman Empire from a very small group of people. So when early Christians claim that one of the apostles went there, it seems at least plausible. Even as far as somewhere in the East, you have claims that Thomas made it as far as India, and those claims are very old. We don't know exactly how old they are, but there are what are called the Martoma Indians who claim to be descended from the Apostle Thomas's evangelization efforts. And it's sort of one of those things where if it wasn't Thomas directly, then it seems like one of his disciples got there very early on. So what is it? Addis and Mara. There's like very old evidence of him going east. The Armenians have some early Christian connections as well, but I don't remember offhand if there's an apostle who went there. John, we know, goes to Ephesus, and he's a pretty well-documented case. We have, for example, in the book of Revelation, he's given greetings from the Lord to these churches that he's taking care of in this area called Asia Minor, modern-day Turkey. And we know from the writings of Ignatius of Antioch and St. Polycarp, both of whom knew him, and from Irenaeus as well, it seems very clear that that's where he was, you know, locally influential, and that's where he was ministering. I'm trying to think in terms of the other apostles. I think there's a good case to be made that Andrew makes it to, if not Greece, then at least areas around Greece. But the later tradition associating him with Constantinople doesn't seem to have any historical basis. That's just Constantinople wanting to be cool because they're wanting to be equal to Rome. And so they claim Peter's older brother. It doesn't seem to have any historical basis. The Pope will send greetings to the Ecumenical Patriarch on the Feast of St. Andrew, but I think that is just being polite. I don't know any historians who would take that very seriously as a historical claim. So those are the ones that I can think of. There may be others, but I would be unsure in terms of. Sometimes you'll hear different claims, and it's hard to know which of them are accurate and which ones are just churches trying to kind of boast of a connection to the apostles.
0: Okay, what do you think?
2: Thanks, I appreciate it.
0: Yeah, if you hang on, Joyce, we'll send you a copy of these 12. I'm going to give Joe a quiz question now. Let's see if he knows it. Which apostle is the only one claimed to be buried north of the Alps? Which apostle,
1: North
0: Joe?
1: It's the Alps.
0: I'll give you the

0: location, and then you're going to get it. In Trier?
1: Who is in Trier?
0: Well, you were like 5 months ago.
1: And I know.
0: And you've been, and I was you.
1: Oh, St. Matthias.
0: St. Matthias.
1: I did the St. John Lateran thing. I didn't even have it on my mail.
0: Poor St. Matthias gets no respect. Year, oh, yes. My goodness. Oh. Joyce, hang on. We're going to send you the book. I literally prayed at the tomb of St. Matthias with Joe, and he forgot where he's buried. Holy smokes. All right, let's go to Lane in Ohio. Watching that poor St. Matthias. Hi, Lane. You got a question?
2: Yeah, hi. Thanks for taking my call.
0: Sure.
2: And kind of actually piggybacking off of the previous question, I had the pleasure a couple years ago of going to the House of Mary in Ephesus. And so my question kind of follows, are there any church writings about Mary and her exploits in the early church, really post-resurrection until obviously from the House of Mary, her ascension there?
0: Yeah.
2: Or her assumption.
0: What do you got, Jeff?
1: There are early writings on Mary, but they're more focused on kind of who she is theologically and what her role is, you know, as the new Eve particularly. So Justin Martyr and Irenaeus talk about Mary as the new Eve and how Mary, by her obedience, undoes the damage caused by Eve's disobedience. There's this beautiful theology around it. You'll find slightly later than that what I would just describe as like historical fiction, you know, just these writings that are just telling stories about, you know, like the Protoevangelium of James, for example, where we don't put a ton of historical stock in the stories, but they're just interesting stories. And that makes it hard to parse through when you hear something that has like obviously non-historical elements in there. It's hard to know, well, are there also historical elements here as well? Like, are people relaying things they actually know and building on it? Because obviously parts of the story are true. You know, Mary's the mother of Jesus, for example. But then parts of the story seem to be the invention of the author, which makes it very hard to know what to do with that. So there are different versions even of the story of Mary being assumed into heaven. And so tracing the historicity of like, did this happen at Ephesus or did it happen at Jerusalem? You know, were the apostles present? Were all of them present? Were some of them present? Those you're going to find historical disagreements on. The core nucleus of historical fact, Mary goes with John to Ephesus and at some point she dies and is assumed into heaven, is pretty well established. But the particular details about it, I don't think that they're coming from super reliable sources. It's much more just stories that the early Christians tell without necessarily even meaning those stories to be taken as literally true events.
2: Okay. And then so kind of going off of what you had just mentioned, like, what would you say, like, the reliability of, like, actually the House of Mary versus, like, Jerusalem? How reliable do you feel like those sources were?
1: That's a great question. I think some of the evidence that you'll find offered for that involved, like, the work of visionaries. It's not impossible that Mary simply has two houses, meaning that she lived at one point in Jerusalem and then lived at one point in Ephesus. That actually seems to be almost certainly true, because we know we can follow John pretty accurately, as I mentioned to the prior caller. And Mary is with John, as the Gospel of John tells us in John 19. So if John takes Mary into his own home, then that means that Mary is with John, even when we don't find her explicitly referenced when he's in Ephesus, probably not still by the time he's in Patmos, but somewhere along the way, Mary is assumed into heaven. The exact timeline of that, I don't think that we're given. So in terms of where her house was, I would be in favor of believing that she was in both places, because I think we actually have good historical evidence for that.
0: Okay, Lane.
2: Awesome. Yeah, perfect. Thank you so much. I appreciate it.
0: All right. Thank you, Lane. Thank you so much for the call. I'm just going quick to try to get more folks on. I'm going to go to Alabama. David in Alabama, thank you for waiting. You got a question about the early church?
3: Yeah, I have a question about the early church.
0: Okay.
3: Well, I warned them though. Well, it's about how the Orthodox Church and the Catholic Church kind of viewed the early church extremely differently from each other.

0: Yeah. That's one question I have in mind.
1: Which is?
0: Well,
1: what's the question that you have in mind?
0: Well, it's about how the Orthodox Church kind of views the early church differently from the Catholic Church.
1: Ah, and how do we know the Catholics are right about that? Yeah, so what might be the differences, yeah, the way an Orthodox Christian would look at the early church and a Roman Catholic would, and how do we know who's right about that?
2: Is that a good understanding of your question?
0: Yeah, something like that. But also, I want to bring up that a few months ago, I went to a Greek festival, and the Orthodox Church right by it had some books, so relating to some things. Like, one of them was about St. Paul and his history as a Pharisee, and that's one thing I do want to bring up regarding the Orthodox Church and how it views things.
1: Okay.
2: Yeah. So Paul certainly was a Pharisee before his conversion. He tells us that. On that and many other issues, Orthodox and Catholics are going to see eye to eye, and we're going to agree on a lot of church history. We have a tendency to focus on the areas we disagree, and those areas are important, but I don't think we should lose sight of the tremendous areas that we agree. And there is a great amount, you know, when, for example, on the sacraments or on the high place that we give to Mary or the importance of the priesthood or any of these things, you will find that Protestants might be on one side, depends on the Protestants, and then Catholics and Orthodox are on the other side. And overwhelmingly, when you look at the historical evidence, you'll find that the Catholic and Orthodox case is well supported. So why are Catholics and Orthodox not united? The issues can be a little bit complicated. One of the most important ones is on the papacy. And I would say on the issue of the papacy, the historical evidence in favor of the Catholic position is really good. So I'll just confine myself to a couple pieces of evidence. First, in the New Testament itself, it is clear that Peter is the head of the other apostles in a unique way. He is given a special authority. He is given roles nobody else is given. When all of the apostles fall asleep in the garden, Peter is singled out for rebuke. In Luke 22, when Jesus tells them about greatness, you know, they're debating which of them is to be the greatest. Jesus tells them that greatness will be like the one who serves. And then he tells all 12 of them that they're to serve the church. And then he singles out Simon Peter and says, "Simon, Simon, behold, Satan has demanded to have you all that he might sift you all like wheat. But I've prayed for you." And then he switches from "you" plural to "you" singular. "But I've prayed for you that your faith may not fail. And when you have turned back, strengthen your brethren." That is a beautiful, pithy case that the apostles are to be the servants of God. Simon Peter is to be the servant of the servants of God. And that is what leadership in the church authentically looks like. And then you couple that with things like Matthew 16, where Jesus builds the church upon Peter and gives the keys of the kingdom of heaven to Peter individually and then to the church collectively in Matthew 18, shows the dual authority of the church acting collectively, for example, an ecumenical council, and Peter acting in his individual capacity on behalf of the church, like when the Pope declares something. So there's a good biblical case. And if you stick around, I will give you a copy of my book, Pope Peter, that goes into that biblical case. But I want to mention that the early church case, because you asked for that specifically, is also really good. So in the year 180, St. Irenaeus writes a book called Against Heresies. And in that book, in book 3, chapter 3, he talks about how if you want to rebut the heretics, you should trace apostolic succession. And he says it would be tedious in a volume like this to reckon up the succession of all the churches. You're not going to be able to trace every church and the succession of bishops that they've had. And so in order to put to confusion the heretics, he says that we should look to that tradition derived from the apostles of the very great, the very ancient, and universally known church founded and organized at Rome by the two most glorious apostles, Peter and Paul. And so why does he tell us to look to this church, Rome? He says, "For it is a matter of necessity that every church should agree with this church on account of its preeminent authority." So the early Christian evidence from before the year 200 tells us everybody's got to agree with the Church of Rome. And here at Catholic Answers, we would just say you should listen to that and you should be Catholic. God bless you.
1: David, thank you so much for your call. We're always happy when you call. Joe Heschmeyer has been our guest. Shameless Popery is his podcast. We've been discussing the early church, and I can highly recommend and suggest that you get his book, The Early Church Was the Catholic Church. Joe, thanks. I really enjoyed both hours. A lot of great conversation.
2: It was a pleasure to be here. It flew by.
1: Yeah, oh, I'm glad. I think it's because the callers were so interesting. A lot of challenging stuff. Well, that'll do it for us. We'll see you tomorrow, God willing, right here on Catholic Answers Live.
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4: Mother Angelica, answering the call.
5: We have another call. Hello?
6: Yeah, hi. This is Sherry Mother Angelica. You're just beautiful.
5: Thank you.
6: First of all, I was born and raised totally Catholic.
5: Uh-huh.
6: 2 years ago, I went through and committed myself totally to the Lord.
5: Good.
6: Born-again Christian.
5: Mm-hmm.
6: My question is, when I was raised totally as Catholic, when I go through the Bible and I read and it does say you must be born again.
5: Yeah.
6: It just doesn't make sense to me. When I was raised Catholic, they didn't really bring it up that much as far as why you should be born again and so forth.
5: I think it is our fault that we don't understand, we don't explain to our people what it means to be born again. You were born again at baptism. Here's this little baby, it's just a human being with a soul and crying and yelling and screaming, doesn't know beats. Only thing it expresses is hunger. But that little baby, after baptism, has within it the very God who created it. Father, Son, and Holy Ghost, that's born again. The apostles were born again. What does that mean? It means a metanoia, a total change. We call it conversion. They call it born again. Read the lives of the saints. And believe me, you see some born again people. Mary of Egypt was a prostitute at 12. Went into the desert. She got so holy, people came in droves just to ask her prayers. You call it born again. We call it conversion by the power of Jesus.
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7: Prayer can take on many different forms. It could be a simple gaze up to the heavens, glorifying God for the beauty of His creation. It could be a cry for help in time of need. It could be a request for some good that you think you need in your life. All these things can be spontaneous and informal. But prayer can also be formal, as in the Our Father, which Jesus taught us to pray, and the highest formal prayer, the sacrifice of the Mass.
8: This is Sister Bridget Mary of the Community of the Beatitudes. In the name of the Father, and of the Son, and of the Holy Spirit. Amen. Lord God, we pray for all mothers who are pregnant, especially for all those who are afraid to keep their baby or don't want to. Our merciful God, please come and touch the heart of these mothers and lead them to a person who could be a support for them. Their baby is a person, not only tissue. Their baby is already a child of God. Please give the baby a chance to live and see our world. Amen. In the name of the Father, and of the Son, and of the Holy Spirit. Amen.

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